0: explanation. Keene was last seen when he cast a House floor vote back on March 5th. For a closer look at what's happening in the Garden State, let's bring in Bloomberg's Nahan Katan. Nahan is the Greater New York reporter for the National Desk at Bloomberg News. Nahan, thank you so much. Now, I know that Keene is running unopposed in the GOP primary, but what about the Democratic race for this 12th the 7th congressional district?
1: Yes, thanks for having me. So there are four contenders on the Democratic side. And as you said, as you put it, Tom Kaine Jr. has been completely absent from public view since early March. And he has said just recently that he'll be back shortly, in a couple of weeks. He'll be back on the scene, but it has been a very long time. On the Democratic side, you have the contender who's raised the most money, Rebecca Bennett. She's a former Navy helicopter pilot, and you know, she's seen as having pretty good chances. She's a moderate. She sort of mirrors a bit of what the governor, Mikey Sherrill, her policies are, and they actually both were Navy helicopter pilots, so they have a lot. They have that in common. She's looking for bipartisan cooperation and affordability issues like capping child care expenses to a person's income. And so she's, you know, she's really seen as a strong candidate. But there are others like Brian Varela, a son of Colombian immigrants who owns, who's also a businessman, and a couple of other candidates who, you know, who are also in the mix.
0: So we also have Republican primary, well, one race in particular to determine who will face Democratic senior senator in New Jersey, Cory Booker, in the general election in the fall. Can you give me a sense of what's happening in that GOP primary?
1: Well, I'm more focused on this primary at the moment. For example, there are some other candidates like a doctor who was in the U.S. Surgeon General's office as an advisor. Her name is Tina Shaw. She's also been very active in the race for the 7th, as well as Michael Roth, who led the U.S. Small Business Administration under the Biden administration in 2021 and is the grandson of Holocaust survivors. So, I mean, that is the mix for the 7th.
0: So in terms of President Trump endorsing Congressman Keene, do you think that's going to have any sway when it comes to what we may see unfold in November?
1: Well, it depends on what happens between now and November. If he really does come back to public life and convinces voters that, you know, this was just a temporary, you know, medical condition, as he said, and, you know, he really focuses on winning back constituents, I think that, yes, a Trump endorsement could help, although, you know, this is New Jersey. There was a purpling of the state, but then recently we've seen with the governor, Mikey Sherrill's win, that Democrats are doing more strongly in the state.
0: Okay, Nahan, thank you so much. We'll leave it there. Nahan Katan from Bloomberg News. She is Greater New York reporter on the National Desk, helping us take a closer look at the GOP primary, that is, or the Democratic primary, I should say, happening in the 7th Congressional District. The winner of tonight's race will go up against GOP Representative Tom Keene Jr., and we'll be continuing to update these primary races happening in 6 states tonight. The polls in New Jersey have closed, as it is now just 5 minutes past 8 p.m. on Wall Street. Let's take a moment or two and get you caught up on market action. U.S. equities mostly higher in the last session. We had the S&P rising to an all-time high with a gain today of a tenth of 1% to a record 7,609. The Dow up 0.4%. NASDAQ comp up just fractionally. Energy shares tracked the price of crude oil higher. Semiconductor stocks were up as well, with the Philadelphia Semiconductor Index rising 5.9% to a record high. Jimmy Chang is the chief investment officer at Rockefeller Global Family Office.
2: It's just a tsunami of money going into this ecosystem, driving up not only our economy, but also some of the Asian economies, you know, specifically South Korea and Taiwan. You know, so everything that's

0: involved in the involved in the AI ecosystem is on fire right now.
1: That is Jimmy Chang from Rockefeller Global Family Office speaking earlier to Bloomberg. Then after the bell, we heard from Palo Alto Networks. The company issued a forecast for adjusted earnings above expectations. And at the same time, the company said the latest advancements in AI have increased the level of urgency around cybersecurity. Nonetheless, shares in Palo Alto were down about 0.9% in late trading. President Trump saying today he's still optimistic on the U.S. reaching an interim peace deal with Iran. However, the oil market was a bit unsure. Now, today, the president disputed reports in Iranian state media that talks with Washington had been suspended over fighting in Lebanon. Today, Trump said the U.S. and Iran have continuously been having conversations, including today. Iran's Mehr news agency reported officials in Tehran are now discussing their final text to send to the U.S. After a volatile session today, WTI crude was up 1.7%. Right now, that gain in electronic trading is 0.8% at 94.50. At the moment in Tokyo, the Nikkei is rising about 1.4%. No trading today in Seoul. Meantime, in Sydney, we have the ASX 200 higher by around 0.3%. Global news, 24 hours a day, and whenever you want it with Bloomberg News Now. I'm Doug Krisner in New York. 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
4: 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Today, Stacey Vanek Smith and I talk about affordability.
5: So, Max, one of the things that we've been talking about for as long as the show has been a show has been inflation. It's been one of the biggest economic stories of this moment. And affordability, all the affordability problems that inflation is causing. People are struggling to afford the basics more and more. We just got savings numbers out. Those are near the lowest levels they've been. And a new CNN poll found that 61% of people have changed what they buy at the grocery store because food costs are rising so much right now.
6: Right. And that is both obvious because prices are high. Obviously, people are going to change what they buy, but also very bad economically.
5: Right? Yeah.
6: That is a warning sign. And here in New York, this has been a big issue. Mayor Mamdani, part of the way he got elected, is talking about affordability. And one of his solutions is the idea that the city will operate grocery stores. The plan is to have a city-run grocery store opening next year. And again, lest you think that this is some kind of crazy fringe New York thing, this is happening in other places in the United States, too. In fact, one in Atlanta just opened last year. It's called Azalea Fresh Market.
7: Jada, did you log in?
8: Hey, I'm on the phone with the espresso people now. So do I put them on pause?
7: Yeah, just put them on hold. You call back. Yeah.
8: Okay. Give me 1 second.
5: We're very lucky today. We've got the general manager of Azalea Market. That's Jada Marai, and the CEO and president, Paul Nair. Welcome.
9: Thank you. Thank you for having us.
5: Thank you. And Jada, you just got off the phone apparently with an espresso company because you are trying to negotiate. This is apparently the day-to-day workings of what you do. Can you tell us a little bit about what you were asking them about?
10: Sure. So right now we are going through a transitional period for our upstairs area. On the first floor, we have a full-fledged grocery store where you have your fresh food, your produce, your meat, your frozen. And it's in a very compact space. So the previous location here was a Walgreens. So if you can imagine the size of a Walgreens and take the entire floor and turn it into a grocery store, that's the space that we're dealing with. We've renovated it completely. We have our own made-to-order restaurant. So when we opened up the facility, there was a coffee shop that we tied in with, and then High Roller Sushi. And the coffee shop has decided that they are relocating. So we are trying to transition into our own coffee branding. So right now I was on the phone just trying to make sure that we have all the proper machinery because I do have a barista up there training right now. So we're just trying to make sure that we can get on the ground running for next week. That way we're not missing out on too much money.
5: I read that you had more than 700 people come to this grocery store.
10: Yeah.
5: Can you talk a little bit about what the store is and why so many people showed up?
10: The store is for the neighborhood. We're in a downtown area, and there's really not many areas around in the country that have a grocery store in the heart of downtown. And then on top of that, we're also in Atlanta. We have GSU, who they're our main customer base. We really serve the students. It is a food desert down here, and our goal is to be able to supply the food desert with a fresh food resource.
7: This is a huge initiative from the mayor's office in West Atlanta to address this food desert issue. Now, when you hear about this word food desert, people think that, hey, it's a racial, it's a divide. It's not. I mean, it's actually I was having a discussion with somebody from New Jersey. They have 59 food deserts. So that means that 59 areas where it's a 2 to 3 mile radius, there's no grocery stores at all. So this is a big task to be taken.
6: This is a public-private partnership. I don't know if you know this, but many people out in the world find this very upsetting, right? They see this as the first step in the slide towards communism. I, for one, am surprised that you all are not wearing your Chairman Mao outfits or whatever. You seem like normal capitalists as far as I can tell. Can you talk about exactly what the relationship is and kind of like what your reaction, like kind of how you see this conversation around city-owned grocery stores?
7: Sure. That is a beautiful question. And I do like to address it head on. We made it very clear, it should not be a city-run operation because city employees doesn't know how to run retail outlets. So we've actually discussed that. Now, talking about socialism, access to fresh food is not—it's not socialism. It is—it's a bare necessity, need for any human being. So for us, for someone to claim—and by the way, just on this one, this is not a handout from the city. What we have is a small grant, and the rest, everything else, is loan that we are supposed to pay back. So this is capitalism at best. So we are making sure that this becomes sustainable and pay back the loan. So this is the only difference in this is the city is acting more like a bank. So the underwriting is a little bit more easier and it's a low interest, so we can make it affordable to the people who are shopping. So this notion of socialism is not, and this is not a handout, this is just a helping hand.
5: How does your pricing and I guess your selection compare?
10: When you highlight the key necessities people need, like produce, milk, eggs, bread, stuff like that, I think that we're beating our competitors. I have half a loaf of white bread for $1.79. I sell chicken breast for $4.99 a pound. We have a half gallon milk for $2.85 and a dozen.
6: Oh my God, that's a good deal.
10: $1.69.
6: I'm flying. It might be worth it to fly to Atlanta from New York.
10: Yeah.
7: We would love to host you.
10: It's crazy. Yeah, we were selling a dozen eggs for $1.69. There's not many areas where you can get fresh products for that price. And we go by Paul's price promise. So it's under his name, but we do have key items in the store where we're guaranteeing a price no matter what our cost is. Now, obviously, our goal would be to not lose more money than we're spending, but the investment is in the community.
6: Before we go any further on the grocery prices, and because the context here, and one of the reasons we want to talk to you is there was a poll that showed that a lot of people are changing their buying habits because of rising prices. It's a huge issue, not just around the politics of New York, but in the country. We wanted to get a quick sense of how our listeners were feeling. And our producer, Miles J. Herzenhorn, was in Chicago. He went out on the streets to ask people how they were feeling. Grocery prices. Let's all listen together and then we can talk about this.
11: What is the last thing you bought at a grocery store that gave you pause?
12: Oh, ground beef. Sweet peas that used to be 49 cents a pound are now $1.19.
13: I wanted to cook a ribeye one day. One ribeye steak was like $29.
11: What do you think about the current level of grocery prices at the moment?
12: Grocery prices at the moment are absolutely ridiculous. I mean, you can't walk into a grocery store and buy anything for less than $5. You know, what used to cost you a week's worth of shopping, $100, $120, is now well over $200. I truly don't know how families can afford to eat.
11: Do you currently budget for food?
12: Yes, I do. Before, I used to go in and just go shopping and buy whatever I wanted to buy, and because that's what I wanted. Now I find myself shopping for what's on sale, what's the house brand, which is costing less than everything else, which is not a way I used to shop.
14: I get groceries and enough items to cook that'll last for a few days. So normally I'm cooking like maybe twice a week and making the meal stretch.
11: And how do you think other families around the country are managing the affordability crisis? What do you think they're doing?
12: I think they're charging it and getting deeply in debt.
11: Scary.
12: It is. It is.
7: I hear this just about every day. Even, you know, I was outside Walmart just kind of talking to people about the similar kind of questions. And it is strange. I mean, it is bad. And, you know, and again, the fuel pricing, it's a combination of different things, right? I mean, it's not just one thing that attributes to the situation. So I believe once the gas prices comes down, I think things may level off. But unfortunately, the issue is COVID has changed a lot of things, how the pricing has been set. And you know, is that a lot of profit taking into these things? I can't say no to that. So it's a combination of different things. And this is something that needs to be addressed.
6: Are you seeing, you've been open for a year or so. Have you seen shifts in what people are spending money on? Or are you seeing sort of those efforts to save in terms of like what people are buying, passing up, choosing or not choosing in kind of your stores?
10: I think you do see shifts. I think that the biggest thing in grocery is if people think that they're saving money, you have a bigger chance that they're going to make that purchase. So you do see people that are attracted more to advertised sales, the private brands, like they mentioned in the video, just speaking on the options that are the cheapest. You do kind of see a trend, but I do think the biggest trend that I've seen is the payment method. So instead of paying with credit or cash, my electronic benefit charges are it's starting to go higher. They're about 40% of our purchases.
6: So electronic benefits. That's food stamps.
10: Yeah, food stamps, SNAP.
5: How does your business model work? Do you make a profit? Do you not? Because you're charging really, very low prices.
7: So traditionally, you know, what happens if there is low pricing and let's say the margin is 20% and the shrink is 2%. So what happens is you mark it up 22% to make up the difference.
5: What is the shrink? What does that mean?
7: Shrink could be theft or breakage.
5: Oh, okay.
7: That doesn't.
5: So just losses.
7: So you mark up the 22% to make up the difference. You know, we're not doing that. Mm. And so to answer the question, are we want to be profitable? Yes, that's exactly what we are gunning for. So we're looking at different other sources. What else can we do? What other services we can bring in? So that's the reason Jada is aggressively negotiating with different coffee companies. We are hoping to be profitable pretty soon. So at least at a minimum break even.
5: Well, what do you hear from your customers? Like what feedback have you gotten from them over the last year?
10: Before we opened, we had some lapses in the opening time. So we ended up pushing it until September, but we had a defined opening day, I believe in late August, and then had to push it back. And our first upset customers were the ones that weren't able to come into the door. We had people that were leaving us Google reviews already about, oh, you guys said that you're open at this time and you're not, we want to shop. So our first customers were people that were demanding to be able to take advantage of our facility. So now that we're here, we're here to stay and we're here for the community.
6: All right, Jada and Paul, General Manager and CEO of Azalea Market, thank you so much for being here. Stacey and I will definitely come visit and buy.
5: Max is threatening to get on a plane.
6: Some of that espresso once you get the supply chain yes. All worked out.
7: Well, Max, we're going to hold you to that. We're waiting for you.
6: I love it.
7: For a month-long shopping.
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18: This is a Bloomberg Money Minute. The U.S. labor market remains resilient despite the war against Iran and sky-high gas prices. Advertised open jobs rose in April to the highest level in almost 2 years, 7.62 million jobs, while layoffs declined. That's according to the Bureau of Labor Statistics. Fresh record highs for all the major averages on Wall Street today, despite no real developments on peace talks with Iran. But with investor enthusiasm over AI, the Dow today was up 229 points, nearly 0.5% higher. The Nasdaq squeezing out a gain of 7. The S&P was up 10. And after the closing bell, Palo Alto Networks raising its forecast on strong demand for cybersecurity services as AI-fueled threats continue to raise concerns from tech companies. And with the end of his 12-year partnership with Under Armour now behind him, basketball superstar Steph Curry has signed a 10-year endorsement deal with the Chinese sportswear and sneaker company Li Ning. Tom Busby, Bloomberg Radio.
2: Now, your three-day weather forecast on Bloomberg 99.1.
19: Few clouds this evening, otherwise clear skies tonight, low in the middle to upper 50s. Sunny, warm on Wednesday, highs will get up into the lower to middle 80s. Clear skies Wednesday night, low in the upper 50s. More sunshine for Thursday, high 85 to 90. Mostly sunny skies on Friday, temperatures will get up into the lower 90s. I'm Scott Kaplan with your three-day forecast on Bloomberg 99.1.
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24: The leadership inside of Iran knows that the United States and Israel is very eager to find out exactly where the Supreme Leader and other members of the leadership are at any given moment. And so the degree of caution, I think, that they're taking to stay under the radar compounds this timeline. So I think there is probably talk with mediators every day, every hour even, but the back and forth directly with the Iranian players is taking some time.
25: Well, and as we consider the players, and to Joe's suggestion that they may be talking to different people, how do we guarantee that all different parties in Iran would abide by a deal if one could be reached? We note the resignation of the Iranian president over the weekend, suggesting that too much power has been given over to the IRGC. Is that who's really in charge here, who needs dealing with?
24: I mean, I think we've definitely seen since the beginning of the war and the targeting of so much of the previous regime's leadership that there has been a consolidation of power. And while I wouldn't say that it's the IRGC solely in the position of power, it has certainly gotten the upper hand on the decision-making inside of Iran. I mean, ultimately, we're seeing indications that the Supreme Leader, the new Supreme Leader, Khamenei, is in fact surrounding himself with his closest advisors and is making decisions, perhaps slowly.
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6: And I thought to start, we could just see a short clip from, what is this? This is like your first ever AI movie?
1: 2024.
6: Wow, going way back.
1: Runway Gen 3? Yep.
6: Okay, this is called The Relic.
3: Expedition in the far-off land. The cadre of the bravest allied soldiers.
6: On the podcast, we're seeing a shot from a plane.
3: What could possibly drive these men into
6: military
3: the heart
6: guys?
3: Of darkness, why none other?
6: It looks like an old newsreel.
3: Could bring an
6: now we see some guys
3: and restore peace
6: walking.
3: To our troubled
6: walking.
3: Hello, little monkey. Our heroes are not alone in their quest. For this relic has been guarded for thousands of years by a noble tribe, the keepers of this ancient wonder.
6: All right. So for people who didn't watch that whole thing, it's like a sort of newsreel style report from World War II. How did you come to be a person who made this? What's the story that led you to make that film?
1: At the time, I had just discovered Midjourney, which had just moved out of beta, and Runway. And I'm just trying really, really hard to get into Runway's beta. And it was like, okay, what can we make that is actually watchable with where the tech is now? And those old newsreels, I was like, the footage is already really grainy and bad, so maybe we could sell it. But the thing that was the hardest was to make them walk. Like, it was really, really hard to make them walk. And when they kind of started to walk, usually they'd become glitches very, very quickly. And it's kind of amazing how far and how quickly it's come since being super excited that they could walk and not become like a glitch monstrosity.
6: Yeah, I mean, we'll see some of the more advanced clips. That, like you said, it's been very quick, just matters of months or a year. Just take us back to like what caused you to get interested in the space in general, coming from a sort of more traditional, I mean, you'd been basically producing what, documentaries?
1: Yeah, nonfiction series and documentaries for over 10 years. And nonfiction is a very entrepreneurial, scrappy part of the business with lower budgets than scripted, much lower. And the thing that bothered me the most as a development executive was we'd have these meetings where we came up with ideas, and there were all these ideas we'd fall in love with, and we knew our friends at the networks would love them, and we knew the audience would love them, but we had to throw them away right away. We couldn't even
6: Because they cost too much.
1: We would never get those budgets. And as I saw this improving rapidly, I thought this would solve the problem that has bothered me the most through my whole career, which is incredible stories that deserve to be told but could not be told otherwise.
6: You were like, I'm in this world of documentary and nonfiction. Let me take the most synthetic thing. No, I'm just kidding.
1: Yeah, no. Recreations, I mean, epic scale things set in the ancient world or the beginning of time, following Neolithic humans as they developed language. There's so many incredible stories that would be just so much fun to watch, but there is an archival for them.
6: So what was the reaction? You put this on YouTube. Is that how you showed it to the world?
1: Started on TikTok.
6: Okay.
1: I put this on TikTok and there's a lot of like, cool. But then there was someone who they told me to kill myself. And I was shocked.
6: Well, I want to get into that and into the way that people have been reacting. And I think it's super easy to be in a place like this or in, you know, a corporate boardroom where there's also a lot of AI enthusiasm and miss the fact that if you poll people about this stuff, a lot of people will be the opposite of enthusiastic, right? They're going to be they're in the kind of hater camp. So you've been dealing with this, right? Putting stuff out there that is really cool on a sort of technical level. Like, oh my God, I can't believe that you can make this with a computer, and getting some blowback. And you've been responding to that. And let's watch the next clip. This is called Forgive the Haters.

0: seen some of the comments, including slop, garbage, crap. That I assume that's a real
1: comment. Those are real comments.
0: Not an AI-generated one.
1: No. Yeah, those.
0: That we know of. What was... Talk about the motivation to make this, and I'm curious about the composition. Like, are you... For people who are just listening to this, what we saw is sort of like an 80s... rocker, like an arena rocker singing that song, and some 80s style workers who are reacting to AI.
2: This actually ties back to the collaborative way of working with AI that I mentioned before. To get to this song, I told Claude I tricked Claude into thinking I was the haters.
0: Okay.
2: And I compiled my worst hate comments and was like, help me, like, get this AI filmmaker. Like, this is what I wrote to them. And Claude, like, built a case against me. Because if you just ask it straight up, like, if I was like, hey, these are my haters, it'd be like, oh, they're idiots.
0: Right, because it wants you to keep using it. The sycophancy problem. But
2: I reversed the sycophancy, so I was a hater. And then I was like, whoa. And it really broke down what people were angry about and fearful of that hit me. And I was like, this is a real disruption, and I understand where these emotions are coming from, and I want to make art about it.
0: The characters, there's a visual effects artist, there's a film professor, screenwriter, it's a bunch of people who are dealing with the kind of economic fallout or confronting it in various ways, emotional ways, economic ways. The song is talking about these complaints, the idea of a screenwriter can't find work or something like that. And for the most part, like, that isn't true. Like, I was on a panel here earlier where on the stage people are saying, like, actually, and this comes up in other domains around AI, right? You think it's going to lead to massive job losses, but it hasn't yet and it may never. But in your work, it is, right? I mean, it is just you. There is no AI screenwriter. That singer is a bot. There's no actor being paid. It is, in some sense, taking away those jobs. Does that give you any kind of pause?
2: But yeah, the thing is, I don't know if it is. I don't know of any production that was using people before and has now let those people go to use AI. I can't think of one. Maybe that will happen in the future, but I haven't seen it yet. When people look at AI filmmaking, they think it's a replacement. They immediately think it's a replacement for practical production or animation. But the way I see it is it's a totally new category. It is a new medium entirely that can do different things than either of those mediums. And when you use it as a replacement, audiences don't really respond. When you use it to tell stories that otherwise could not exist, people don't really care that it's AI if they like the story.
0: When you hear your colleagues in the entertainment world, like Guillermo del Toro saying, like, I'd rather die than use AI. I mean, like, so these are not just randos on the internet slinging at you, right?
2: I'd be really honored if he slang at me.
0: Really?
2: But, and I respect him, but it's also very easy to say, I'd rather die than use this when you're sitting on a $130 million budget. When you're trying to climb your way up as a filmmaker and the industry's already contracting, you're going to do what you got to do to get your story in the world.
0: We talked about the slob end of the spectrum. I want to play one last clip of your work, a recent piece that is, I think, maybe, and maybe you correct me if I'm wrong, but it feels like the most fully fleshed out, like, film. It's a 12-minute short film. It's called D-Gen. We're going to watch a short clip and then talk about it.
3: Men, they still just drop in.
4: Loneliness.
3: Huh?
4: They die of loneliness.
3: What?
4: They cured everything except the part where they can't talk to nobody. Can't say they're sad. So their bodies just quit.
0: Okay, so that was a shot of a few characters in a car, three women. They're like agents of some sort. They're going into this futuristic nightclub. I'm not going to spoil the whole story, but I wanted to ask you, Matt, you've talked about casting these actors. What do you mean by that?
2: AI is a probability cloud. When you ask for an image, it's going to give you the most likely image that it can make from the probability cloud. But interesting characters, you have to wrestle with the machine. You have to put constraints in. So I like to use paradoxes that force the model into the edges of its training data. So it gives you people that are not the most statistically average output. And then it's really just a human judgment thing. You look and see if that person is compelling. And if they're compelling enough, you move them to the next stage where you design a voice. You design a voice for each character and make sure the voice matches. And then you put it into video and you audition your own creations until it's something that you feel holds the screen. They're compelling enough to hold the screen.
0: Where are we in this culture battle? Like, do you think the intensity of this debate is going to, have we hit the peak? Is it just starting? What is happening right now?
2: I'll tell you what I saw last night on Reddit that kind of shocked, made me really worried for a minute. There are subreddits that are all about AI hate. And one came up on my feed that was a photo for a billboard of a small Mexican restaurant in a 400-person town in Washington State. And the caption was, "Look at this cringe AI slop on the billboard." And the thing I thought immediately was, oh no, this family restaurant is about to get brigaded. I looked at the Yelp expecting to see hundreds of horrible reviews, but I just saw 5-star reviews and it was like the best Mexican food anyone had ever had. But I was, and the person who drove by and posted that would never try that.
0: But that's the kind of thing you're worried about.
2: Like, that's the thing I'm worried about.
0: Spilling into the real world.
2: Yeah.
0: We've seen that, of course, with some attacks on some AI industry executives and so on. Last question, real quick. Do you worry about your own, the role that you're playing, about disrupting yourself or whatever? Like the idea that this could get so good that that artist's vision wouldn't be needed?
2: Not at all. No, I this is so much fun. The community that does it is the warmest community I've ever found in film. This is not going away and it's only going to get better. We say all the time, this is the worst it will ever be.
0: Matt Zine, thank you so much for being here. Thank you all for listening. Great conversation.
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7: ABC News, I'm Dave Packer. In Bakersfield, California, at this hour, a man is inside of a Chase bank claiming to have a bomb and holding people inside. Sergeant Eric Celadon.
8: With the cooperation of our crisis negotiation team and the assistance of the FBI negotiations team, we were able to negotiate the safe surrender of one of the hostages.
7: An unspecified number of other hostages remain inside. U.S. Central Command confirming that the U.S., Kuwait, and Bahrain brought down Iranian ballistic missiles and drones, and that the U.S. conducted airstrikes on Keshem Island in response to attempted attacks by Iran across the Middle East. This is sirens activated in Bahrain, residents being urged to go to a safe location. And the Kuwait Army said its air defenses are currently confronting hostile missile and drone attacks. Primaries in 6 states today. Polls now closed in New Jersey. Polls close in Iowa, New Mexico, and South Dakota at 8 Central Time. All eyes on California, where voters are casting ballots in the race for governor and L.A. mayor. This is ABC News.
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11: From Bloomberg World's headquarters in New York, I'm Doug Krisner. Let's update top stories. We'll look at market action as well. So we know that SpaceX is planning to set the terms of its IPO as early as tomorrow. But now Reuters is reporting the company is targeting the sale of 555.6 million shares, and they will be priced at $135 each. Last week, Bloomberg reported that SpaceX is seeking to raise as much as $75 billion through this offering. Today, the U.S. equity market was mostly higher, the S&P closing at an all-time high, 7,609, with a gain of 0.1%. The Dow up 0.4%. NASDAQ comp was up fractionally. We had energy shares tracking the price of crude higher, and semiconductor stocks gained, with the Philadelphia Semiconductor Index rising 5.9% to a record high. After the bell, we heard from Palo Alto Networks. The company issued a forecast for adjusted earnings above expectations. And Palo Alto said the latest advancements in AI have increased the level of urgency around cybersecurity. Here is Nancy Tengler of Laffer Tengler Investments.
12: We thought that was the case, that AI would bolster future growth. But the question was, it hadn't happened yet. And so now I think we're starting to see management delivering on promises.
11: Nancy Tengler from Laffer Tengler Investments. Now, shares in Palo Alto were down about 0.9% at the end of late trading. President Trump still optimistic that the U.S. and Iran can reach an interim peace deal, but the oil market was a little unsure of that fact today. In a volatile day of trading in New York, WTI was up 1.7%, and right now in the electronic session, WTI up about 0.9% at 94.60. Right now, if you look at the rally that we've got in Japan, the Nikkei is up 1.9%. No trading today in South Korea. Market is closed for a holiday. And in Sydney, the ASX 200 is up about 0.4%. Global news, 24 hours a day, and whenever you want it, with Bloomberg News Now. I'm Doug Krisner in New York. 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
9: Now, your three-day weather forecast on Bloomberg 99.1.
13: Few clouds around this evening. Skies become clear overnight, low in the middle to upper 50s. Lots of sunshine for Wednesday. We'll get up into the lower to middle 80s. Clear skies Wednesday night, low 55 to 60. Sunny on Thursday, high 85 to 90. Mostly sunny, hot on Friday. Temperatures will get up into the lower 90s. I'm Scott Kaplan with your three-day forecast on Bloomberg 99.1.
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22: This is a Bloomberg Money Minute. Elon Musk's empire is about to get even bigger. A shell company linked to the world's richest person, WIT Tech, has acquired more than 6,000 acres of land outside Houston, Texas, where it's believed Musk plans to build his planned Terafab AI computer chip plant. Uber, setting a usage cap for its employees to $1,500 a month on some AI coding tools, trying to manage the runaway expense of using AI. Meantime, demand for all things AI-related helped the Dow, the Nasdaq, and the S&P to all close at fresh record highs today, despite no update on U.S. talks with Iran about extending a ceasefire deal there or reopening the Strait of Hormuz. At the close, the Dow up 229 points, nearly 0.5% higher. The Nasdaq added 7, the S&P up 10, and oil at around 94 bucks a barrel. And Amazon announcing the dates of its annual summertime Prime Day sales this year, June 23rd through the 26th. Tom Busby, Bloomberg Radio.
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24: Look, if you think about it realistically, in some ways, SpaceX is the Walmart of IPOs, right? It has all the pricing power here. It is raising $75 billion, so you shouldn't expect a typical IPO fee. And to your question, what a typical IPO fee is, most IPOs generally tend to raise less than $1 billion, a few hundred million dollars, and the banks would usually charge between 4 to 7%. But even when we talk about the league of mega IPOs, that fee does get reduced drastically, but even in most of those cases, almost all of those cases, are usually about 1%. That was the case with Facebook, Uber. You have to go back perhaps to 2020 and 2010 and a very unusual public listing of General Motors back in 2010 when the banks agreed to a 0.75% fee on that IPO, largely because the owner of GM at the time was the United States government. This is very different, but also look at the quantum of money that SpaceX is trying to raise, $75 billion. So even if they offer one of the lowest IPO fees on record, less than 75 bips, less than 0.75%, that would still amount to somewhere in the ballpark of $500 million. And Paul will tell you that is a pretty good payday for banks.
0: Any pushback on the banks, by the banks on this, or are they just looking at the long game and saying, this is Elon Musk and there's a lot of business here?
24: The latter, yes, yeah. Yes, and yes. That is, I cannot imagine a scenario where the banks have a lot of position to push back. You already have 23 banks signed up for this. And again, $500 million, you're talking about the lead banks getting probably roughly $100 million a year. That's my guess. And it trickles down from there.
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0: I'm Joel Weber, and you're listening to the Trillions Podcast on Bloomberg Radio. Today, Eric Balchunas and I speak with our colleague Isabel Lee about new ETFs to watch. What is the big hit?
1: The big hit. So of May launches, by the way, there's been 104 launches.
0: That's a lot.
1: And it's probably heading to about 120. That's about five or six a day. So
0: are we going to break the record this year?
1: Yeah. Yeah, probably about 1,300.
2: And we're going to
0: prediction market style bet right there.
1: Yeah.
0: Okay.
2: And we're going to break Triple Crown too. That was your prediction.
1: Going to break the flow record because they're at 750 billion now. That's halfway to the record last year, and it's still May. So yeah, probably another Triple Crown.
2: Amazing.
1: But the flow record, by the way, is why the launch record will be broken. The fish are biting, and so there's just more people throwing lines in the water. Anyway, the number one by asset. So the big launch, we're basically quantitative. We're determining this by the new launch this month with the most assets is a shocker. It's the Defiance Daily Target 2X Long Poet ETF.
0: Poet?
1: Yeah, poet, like Longfellow.
2: Take a risk.
1: It doesn't go long poets. That wouldn't make much money because there's not a lot of industry, you know, that industry is roughed up.
2: This was a shocker. Ticker is POEL. I guess POET is taken. Why wouldn't you just do POET? Oh, maybe the POET.
1: The company is POET. It's POET Technology. So,
2: but the ticker of the ETF is POEL, is what I'm saying.
1: They have to pick something different.
2: I know. I didn't know the ticker of the company.
1: Yeah, there you
2: anyway,
1: go.
2: Anyway, I don't know if I should be admitting this, but I actually didn't know much about POET Technologies other than the fact that it's a semiconductor optoelectronics company.
0: That would explain why the launch went so well.
1: Yeah. This ETF is, at the time I'm telling you this, is 15 days old. It's up 261%.
2: That's wild.
1: So, and it's taken in a ton of money. So that means that this thing was put on the market and these degen traders just were on it quickly. Like, it used to be you'd have to really have a good return for a couple months if you were like a real niche hot sauce product. But I think that the traders are now onto this and they're like
0: 2X right now. Like, give it to me. Yeah.
1: Yeah. But it's not 2X NVIDIA or Tesla. It's 2X, a company that I'd never even heard of.
0: Yeah.
1: So like there's a whole ecosystem here of like people who are really looking for these like quantum semi kind of stocks to get 2X.
0: What does it hold?
1: It holds swaps and it just gives you the return of the POET stock two times every day.
0: Okay.
1: So that's it. So listen. This is why 2X stock ETFs are the greatest idea ever mentioned. Somebody's like, why do we need 2X stock ETFs? It's like, well, look, you like NVIDIA? And you're like, yeah. How about 2X NVIDIA? Even better.
0: Oh. But isn't this like a perverse, you know, kind of bloating of what an ETF is supposed to be?
1: Yes.
0: Yeah.
1: Yeah. This is.
0: Yes. And
1: look, the ETF is a big tent. This is the more fringe, maybe less respected area, to be honest with you, because a lot of the original ETF people are like, hey, this stuff is actually not good for people. It encourages gambling. You could walk into, you don't have to go to Atlantic City anymore. I think they have casinos in New York now. I could take all my money, my life savings, all, you know, $13 of it, and I could go into a casino and put it all in red or black and lose 100% in a second. So like, this isn't that bad.
0: Okay.
2: Yes. People, that is true. We write about leverage and inverse ETFs all the time. And the issuers, their argument is there's a market. That's why we're launching it. But then, of course, on the other side, you're like, but do the investors really know what it's about? You're supposed to hold it just for one day. But we have a lot of data and reporting that shows the average is like 8 days. I think that came from Citi. So it raises a question of, are these actually helpful? And I think POET maybe became popular. I just researched before this because everyone is trying to look for the next NVIDIA. Mm-hmm. And that's what they're saying. It's really a small cap company. But
0: let's get there twice as fast with the 2X part. Yeah.
2: But with these things, it's timing, right? Like if it launched maybe, I don't know, I'm making it up, but last year, maybe it wouldn't
1: NVIDIA
2: have been.
1: NVIDIA and Tesla dominate this market because they're just so popular. But the amount of instant success that I've seen, especially from some of the quantum ones that were launched, like QB, I want to say Qbert, it's something like that. Look, they come out for stocks I never heard of. That's how,
2: exactly.
1: And you know, I look around, they've got like $1 billion. I'm like, how? Anyway, getting in early to a semi or quantum stock, though, the jumps can be major. One of them returned almost 100% in a day.
2: I mean, why not? My retirement is $15, so I beat you. It'll be $30.
1: By the way, just real quick on this. Do you remember that there was an IPO a couple days ago in the middle of May.
2: Okay.
1: Cerebras?
2: Yes.
3: Yes.
1: Okay.
2: Fantastic segue, so, I must say.
1: Well, this is related to this one. Somebody filed for a 2X Cerebras like 4 months ago, knowing that it's a private company that would IPO. IPO comes out, the ETF's like, all right, pull the trigger. The 2X launches the next day. So that's a 24 hours between the IPO and the 2X ETF tracking it.
3: Wow.
1: But I've never seen that.
2: That must be a record. What we've seen a lot is filings after the IPO, not launches.
1: No, the filings are all coming in for privates now. There's already 2X SpaceX.
2: Exactly.
1: There's 2X OpenAI. So I think the SpaceX is so big and these hot sauce issuers are so competitive that they're going to launch the 2X version the day of the SpaceX IPO.
3: Ugh.
2: That's a great prediction.
1: Yeah. Okay. That because whoever gets out first and gets all the liquidity for the 2X SpaceX can just retire. That is like a near lock to become a multimillionaire as an issuer.
3: Well, we're weeks away from potential IPO. So
1: that's fun. Watch that race.
2: I guess so. Although I went on Reddit, which I do time to time for reporting. A lot of people had not so positive things to say about the SpaceX IPO. But I guess just like anything, you know, you have haters and lovers.
1: You know,
2: lovers.
1: Reddit. Anybody who says anything that's out of the narrative gets kicked off. But Tesla, 2X is $5 billion. And it charges 95 basis points. That's $50 million a year in profit for that person.
3: Mm.
1: That was our big hit, believe it or not. That was all one ETF.
3: Okay, that was POEL. There were 139 others to choose from. What's another one we're going to put the spotlight on?
2: I think Corgi as a company. Okay. Although if we want to narrow it down, Corgi Lithography and Semi-Photonics ETF. Is that how we say it? Photonics?
3: Photonics. EUV
2: Yes, that's the ticker.
3: Okay.
2: So it's part of a 34 theme ETF launch.
3: Corgi launched that many ETFs?
2: 34.
1: Yeah,
2: honestly.
1: It's a record. In a day.
2: I was shocked. I had to talk to the to the team. We didn't end up publishing a
3: story. Did they mean to do that? Or was it like...
1: Yeah, we had the guy on ETFIQ. It's a young guy from San Francisco. A lot of VC money. He does other things. He's in the insurance business. Wants to be like cool, like kind of new insurance company. He's like, well, if you're in financial services, ETFs are something you should have for people. And they researched what to do. So they launched a bunch of thematic and buffer ETFs at low costs. They blanketed the market way more than a new issuer. A new issuer usually puts their toe in the water with a couple launches, see if they're a hit. They've already launched like, I think about 45, 50 ETFs. And they've got like another 250 filed.
2: Exactly.
1: And they're flooding the zone.
2: Yes, exactly. That's what, because we track in our team all the launches and filings. And we were like, what is this new ETF issuer? And then they're filing like crazy and they're launching like crazy. And you would think if you're a buzzy new upstart, you would start with humanoid or AI or something sexy. But then buffer.
1: Well, they started with buffer and then they did all the themes.
2: Yes.
1: And like, I would say lithography and photonics is pretty...
2: Oh, is that sexy?
1: I'd say so.
2: Okay.
3: Well, it's part of the
1: chip making
3: world.
1: If it sounds techie and I can't define it,
2: that's
1: pretty cool.
2: Me.
3: Yeah.
2: And their fees are competitive too.
1: Yeah, 35 bips for themes is low.
2: So it's honestly,
1: they also had the US War Machine ETF, which
2: I
1: thought was a little cynical.
2: Oh.
1: And they had a New York ETF, which is only stocks based in New York City. By the way, the lithography ETF has 89 million already. That's pretty legit.
3: Well, it's a very, very small space, not that many companies. So, look, in the middle of the chip making stuff, like you can get probably pretty specific here. Okay, so why is it called Corgi? Is the mascot a dog?
1: Yes.
2: Yes, and my dream dog is Corgi.
3: So they did this for you.
2: Maybe, like Prince, like
1: Corgi's
2: Elizabeth.
1: Pretty likable, I can't lie.
3: Yeah.
1: And the guy has a cafe in San Francisco that's the only 24/7, 365 cafe.
3: Mm.
1: And he's got corgis like painted on the wall on the street and stuff.
2: And I think every line of their business is named after a dog breed.
1: Yeah.
3: Okay.
2: Like, there's also Beagle.
1: Yeah, they have different
2: mistaken.
1: Dogs.
2: Yeah.
3: Okay.
1: I'm sure we'll hear more about them.
2: Yeah.
3: Well, I mean, they have a lot of products.
1: They
3: so we're going to have to talk about them. Okay.
1: Okay. So that was the wild card.
3: That was wild card. We have big hit wild card. What's our good luck with that?
1: Okay. This is one where I'm like, wait a second. They launched this? Ready for this?
2: I'm going to leave it to Eric.
1: Okay.
2: I'm going to be no comment.
1: The ticker is Nico, which again.
3: N-I-C-O.
1: Yeah.
2: Great
1: like,
2: ticker,
1: like
2: actually.
1: The female singer who helped out Velvet Underground.
3: Yeah.
2: That
3: Velvet
2: is not what I thought.
1: Yeah, I know.
2: That
1: you definitely
2: not
1: don't know
2: what
1: that, but you should.
2: Sure.
1: The Velvet Underground, highly influential band.
2: Okay.
1: Anyway.
2: Sure.
1: Hexas, active nicotine engagement ETF.
3: Nicotine engagement.
1: So I'm on a
3: chain. Is this a vaping ETF?
1: Cigarettes and vaping.
2: Yeah, cigarettes is what I...
1: I'm on a text chain with my college friends. Mm. We all lived in a big house, like real world style.
3: Yeah.
1: And we've just been friends ever since. So every now and then someone like starts something off in the text chain. It goes dormant for a while. But this one woman in there who's a good friend of mine, she says, guys, cigarettes are coming back.
3: Mm-hmm.
1: You know?
2: Really?
1: Yeah. And
2: among the old people or among youngsters? I looked at you while I said old people.
3: Well, let's say old people, I think.
1: There is this thing.
3: It's the people who inhabited this real world house with Eric.
1: I don't know how much they're coming back, but if I heard it in my text chain with my college friends, that's one thing. The other thing is, if you look back to these stocks, like these nicotine stocks, they crush. I mean, they are really good performing stocks. So I get why they launched it, but this is so niche that I just think it's almost too out fringe. And I would say good luck with that. It's 70 basis points. It's active. And heck, this isn't a big name. This will definitely have to swim upstream for assets or just have a great shiny object moment where it just like doubles the S&P.
3: But you're kind of giving it a gold star just by saying like, hey, intriguing.
1: It's intriguing, but I mean.
3: So it's going to be hard.
1: Yeah, I remember they launched the whiskey ETF a while back and that came and went in 6 months. And this seems similar.
3: Okay.
2: You can revive your dormant chat and say, hey, have you heard of this ETF?
1: ETFs aren't big in chats with regular people.
3: Yeah. It's the chat for the
2: podcast. Your audience. Yeah.
1: Yeah.
2: So you're not a big shot in that.
1: Didn't your husband say when you told about this article you were, he's like, nobody cares.
2: Yeah. That's true love, I guess. Maybe we have a long marriage like you both.
1: Isabel, nobody cares. Like, just relax.
2: Because they're always like, we're writing about this ETF. And he's like, hey.
3: Yeah, groan.
1: Yeah. And look, four people in the Northeast care about this.
3: Yeah.
2: Three people sitting on this table. Anyway.
3: All right. Isabel Lee, thanks for joining us on Trillions again.
2: Excited. It's the second time. So if you don't ask me the third time, I'm going to take it personally.
3: You've been on multiple times. Only
2: I'm
3: a second
2: take
3: time
2: it
3: because this is the only other time that we've done the episode
2: personally.
3: That now stars you. So there you go.
0: 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I'm Joel Weber. 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
5: From Bloomberg World Headquarters in New York, I'm Doug Krisner. It is 9 p.m. on Wall Street. We have primary elections tonight in six states. Polls closed in New Jersey an hour ago. It was the first state to wrap up voting on a busy primary day. And now Rebecca Bennett is the projected winner, both by Decision Desk and AP, to win the Democratic primary for New Jersey's 7th congressional district. And this will set up a November showdown against Republican Congressman Tom Kaine Jr. Also tonight, races in Iowa. Polls have just closed there. And this is going to be very interesting. One of the most closely watched Senate primaries is taking place in Iowa. Voters will choose candidates hoping to succeed GOP Senator Joni Ernst, who is vacating her seat. So let's take a closer look at what's happening in New Jersey's 7th congressional district. We'll bring in Bloomberg's Tim Annette. He is senior editor for Bloomberg's National Desk. So

0: Exactly. So Governor Marky Sherrill, as you know, is a former Navy helicopter pilot. And Rebecca Bennett was also a former Navy helicopter pilot. So very similar military resumes there for these two candidates, or, you know, the governor and this candidate. And so, you know, I think it's a reflection of how voters in New Jersey are really looking for, you know, mostly moderate candidates with records of service, with some record of, you know, accomplishment in government or in the military or the like. So, yeah.
1: So Bennett, as I understand it, will now obviously go up against GOP Representative Tom Kaine Jr. He has been largely absent, missing from Congress for nearly 3 months now with very little in the way of explanation. But there was some clarification today from the congressman's office, wasn't there?
0: That's right. Yeah. I mean, it wasn't so much clarification as it was sort of a, you know, I'd say sort of a intermediate update, right? They came out and they said that he'd be, you know, sort of returning to work over the next few weeks, and that he would explain, you know, why he's been absent in time in the interest of full transparency. You know, previously they've said, and I think again today they reinforced that he's been out because of a medical issue, although they haven't really come through with a lot of details on that.
1: Speaking here with Bloomberg's Tim Annette, talking about the primary race for New Jersey's 7th Congressional District. On the Democratic side, Rebecca Bennett is projected to win by both the Associated Press and Decision Desk. Breaking news here for you on Bloomberg Radio. So give me, Tim, a sense of the composition in terms of party, Republican, Democrat, Independent in New Jersey 7th.
0: Yeah, so the 7th is interesting. It's you know, New Jersey itself broadly has been a little swingy in recent years, and you know, the 7th is sort of in many ways the epitome of that. It's control of the congressional seat there has kind of gone back and forth between the parties a few times over recent cycles. And so, you know, Trump himself carried it in 2024, but narrowly so. So, you know, I think that there's a real sense that if Democrats are to sort of win control of the House in November, this is going to be one of the seats that people will look to for signs that it's going to happen, right? It's going to be an early indicator of where we're going.
1: Very quickly, what about the influence of the president in this case?
0: Yeah, so Trump came through yesterday with an endorsement for Tom Kaine, saying, you know, he'd been working very hard on behalf of the voters in the district and everything. Of course, you know, Kaine has been absent, but that's not something that Trump really touched. He just sort of reinforced that Kaine was, you know, sort of a very MAGA friendly Republican, and that he had Trump's backing.
1: All right, Tim, we'll leave it there. Bloomberg's Tim Annette. He is senior editor at the National Desk for Bloomberg News, helping us understand more about the race tonight in New Jersey's 7th Congressional District. Breaking news, both Decision Desk and AP have called the race for Rebecca Bennett, and she will now face a November showdown against GOP Congressman Tom Kaine Jr. Let's get you up to date on what we saw today in terms of market action. But before we do that, Reuters is reporting that SpaceX is intending to sell 555.6 million shares at a target price in this IPO of $135 each. Now, this offering would raise $75 billion. Here is Bloomberg's Anthony Hughes.
2: Basically, this would allow SpaceX to begin marketing the deal, but our understanding is that the marketing would actually start on Thursday, which is under the US IPO rules. Generally, you know, companies do have to wait 15 days until after their public filing before they start marketing or begin the roadshow. But basically, by getting the amended filing out and the terms out, they'll give investors a bit more time to absorb the information.
1: Bloomberg's Anthony Hughes there. Once again, Reuters reporting that SpaceX is intending to sell 555.6 million shares, IPO target price of around $135 a pop. That would raise a total of $75 billion. U.S. equities mostly higher. We had the S&P closing at an all-time high, 7,609. The Dow up about 0.4%. NASDAQ composite higher.

0: just fractionally. After the bell, we heard from Palo Alto Networks. The company issued a forecast for adjusted earnings above expectations. Nonetheless, the stock was down in late trading by around 0.9%. But to be fair, so far this year, Palo Alto Networks shares are up 61%. That's through Tuesday's close. We check markets for you throughout the day here on Bloomberg. Market holiday in South Korea. Right now, we've got a rally underway in Tokyo. Nikkei is up 2.3%. Meantime, in Sydney, the ASX 200 is higher by 0.1%. Oil prices pushing higher. WTI, $95.95 with a gain of about 1.3%. And Treasury yields pushing higher as well with a 10-year at 4.45%. 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
3: I'm Stephanie Flanders, and you're listening to a portion of this week's Trumponomics podcast on Bloomberg Radio. Today, I'm speaking with Bloomberg's global business columnist, Adrian Wardridge, about why does everyone hate big business so much in America? We're asking, why is big business quite so unpopular in Donald Trump's America? What does it tell us about not just the state of the nation, but potentially the long-term strength of the world's largest economy? Well, we've spoken a lot about AI on this show, and there has been some discussion here and elsewhere about, in November, us seeing potentially the first elections in the US that are substantially affected by voter views on AI. You probably heard already commencement speakers around the US have been getting booed on US campuses when they mention AI. And that's probably because young people in the audience are worried about their future jobs. But it's not just the tech. It's also the big businesses associated with AI that are increasingly making people angry. And we saw that last summer to an extraordinary degree when the United Healthcare chief executive was gunned down, and yet the assassin, amazingly, was getting lionized and applauded online for what he'd done. I was looking at this. There was a Gallup poll around that time last summer, and only 15% of Americans said they had a great deal or quite a lot of confidence in big business. That's way below the 70% that you still hear saying they have confidence in small businesses. And that 15% is the lowest level of confidence on record. It was 58% only in 2012. So it's striking to see this kind of unpopularity for big business in a country that has historically prided itself on its pro-business outlook as the home of entrepreneurship. And it's always contrasted itself with that stereotype of Europe as a country that smothers its entrepreneurs with regulations and red tape. But can the US still claim to be the global capital of entrepreneurship in an environment where large parts of the economy are in the hands of a handful of mega corporations, profit margins we see rising close to record highs, if not above previous highs, and the competitive pressure in large chunks of the economy just doesn't seem to be what it used to be? Well, Bloomberg's global business columnist, Adrian Wardridge, does think the entrepreneurial spirit is not alive and well in the US, or at least large parts of it. And that is a problem, not just for social cohesion, but potentially the long-term success of the economy. Adrian is a former writer at The Economist, author of multiple books, including his latest excellent tome, Centrists of the World Unite, The Lost Genius of Liberalism. He also recently published an essay that caught my eye, entitled How America's Age of Entrepreneurs Went Awry. Adrian, thanks very much for joining us.
4: Thank you for inviting me.
3: We'll get into the how on this issue in a minute, but the fact that entrepreneurship in the US had somehow gone awry, what crystallized that for you?
4: It crystallized in my mind because I was puzzling about exactly the same question that you were, which is, why is business so unpopular? Why in the land of the entrepreneur, the land that worships business more than any other country in the world, why have businessmen suddenly become demons? Why are so many people saying billionaires are a problem to be solved rather than something to be celebrated? Why, as you said, absolutely horrifically, did so many people on the internet celebrate the assassination of a poor businessman with a family walking through the streets of New York? I mean, it was an astonishing reaction. And I think the answer to the question of why business and businessmen are no longer as popular as they are is a very interesting and intriguing one. You could say that there's a massive degree of inequality. People have made a huge amount of money and other people are envious of them. But people have always done that in America. That's the nature of the American system. And when Bill Gates and Steve Jobs made their piles of money, there was a lot of celebration of that sort of thing. You could say that it's all a result of the financial crisis and people being very angry about the financial crisis. But that was a problem that reflected more upon Wall Street than Main Street. I think there is something much deeper going on, and I think that that is all to do with the entrepreneurial spirit. Americans like entrepreneurs, they like entrepreneurship, they like risk-taking, and what they're seeing at the heights of the corporate world is something different from entrepreneurs. We've had an anti-entrepreneurial revolution, as it were. They are quite often the inheritors of big companies rather than the creators of big companies. And even if they are the big creators of big companies, they're all acting in a way that's rather different from the way that certainly Bill Gates acted in the 1980s. In the 1980s, you had two sort of entrepreneurial classes of people. You had people who created big businesses from nothing, and people like that. And you had people who came into big giant corporations and made them more entrepreneurial. They made them act as if they were startups, or at least companies that were running on the fumes of entrepreneurialism. So you had companies like GE splitting themselves up into smaller units, and great managers such as Jack Welch, as he was perceived to be a great manager then, testing people according to their ability to run their parts of the company according to entrepreneurial principles. So you had the entrepreneurial spirit pervading big business, and you had indeed people creating, as Bill Gates did, companies from absolutely nothing. Now you have something different. You have two things going on. I think one of those things is that you have the rise of a new class of oligarchs. Then they're rightly known not as entrepreneurs, but as oligarchs. And secondly, you have old style managers who are running their companies much more in a way that's reminiscent of the 1970s than of the, you know, the 1980s people like Jack Welch.
3: And it's interesting. I mean, one of the things that you identify, you say, you know, we've seen this kind of rise of oligarchs. We've also seen more sort of managerialism, like these big companies are then becoming bureaucratic, and the kind of entrepreneurship that they began with is eroded by becoming more and more like the kind of old style conglomerates they were supposed to be much better than. But those two things you actually link to the rising, something I mentioned at the top, the sort of growing consolidation of capitalism, greater concentration in sectors. So do you think that is a sort of common cause?
4: Yeah, if you look at established companies rather than companies that have been founded in the last 10 to 20 years, what you see is these companies behaving more like 1970s corporations. They're adding more and more layers. They're adding more and more functions. They're becoming box-ticking enterprises instead of having people like Jack Welch who tried to, you know, neutron jack blowing up functions. They're adding and accumulating more functions. So on the one hand, entrepreneurial companies becoming oligarchic companies, or entrepreneurs becoming oligarchs running their companies in quite a willful way. On the other hand, big bureaucratic, highly managed companies, old line companies, and both of them are allowed to behave in this way and able to behave in this way because of an underlying concentration of the economy. You have an underlying concentration of the economy in the tech sector, some other sectors, but particularly the tech sector, which come from the fact that these companies are very good at what they're doing. You can't deny that they're well-managed companies. But a lot of other sectors in the United States, I think it's very hard to argue that the American airline companies are wonderfully managed, fantastically entrepreneurial, brilliant companies. They're concentrated for reasons other than corporate excellence. But you have this strange pattern as well happening within the old-fashioned corporate sectors. In the 1980s, the great fashion was companies should run themselves like entrepreneurial companies. and they should be risk-taking and all of those sorts of things. And CEOs should be paid accordingly. They should be paid like entrepreneurs. And that was unleashed a huge increase in the average take-home pay of CEOs. Now you have very bureaucratic companies which are nevertheless rewarding their senior managers, particularly their CEOs, as if they're entrepreneurs. And again, I think that's a recipe for an enormous amount of popular political discontent. So overpaid, box-ticking managers on the one hand and self-indulgent, wealth-displaying oligarchs on the other hand, both lack the popular appeal, legitimacy, and also the wealth-creating capacity of the entrepreneurs of the 1980s and 1990s.
3: I think that's true. I think people know instinctively when a businessman who is getting this enormous, and almost largely men, there's also a bunch of women, but when they're getting these enormous pay packets, I think most people sense when that is going to people who have not put their house on the line or, you know, worked out of
4: absolutely,
3: you know, initially taken a lot of risks to get that reward. You mentioned one of the things that enables both of those kinds of business to still thrive is this sort of decline in competition. I was quite struck. It's something we've talked about a little bit in the past. One of the things that people are concerned about in the US economy, that some of the economists on the US research side of Goldman Sachs had an interesting analysis of what was potentially explaining this actually quite long-term trend of more and more concentration in US economy in different sectors and profit margins just continuing to grow, which of course, you know, is another sign of lack of competition. If those profit margins, as we economists are supposed to, you know, we like to think that they'll get bid away if they're too attractive, but that just hasn't happened in a lot of sectors. Now they look, I'd be interested to know what you think about this, because they look at various possible explanations. One of them is sort of globalization in trade, that larger firms have just captured a lot more from getting more access to foreign markets. But they're looking across the advanced economies, they don't find an enormous amount of evidence for that. Another is just that there's weaker competition authorities, or in the US, you would say antitrust enforcement, a bit more regulation of sectors. And that seems to be playing a small part, but they don't find that there's been a big shift just in the last few years. But the hypothesis that you could say is related a little bit to the previous two, but the hypothesis they find as the most compelling is just that new technologies have enabled a small number of firms, I'm quoting here, to leverage economies of scale and capture larger market shares. And so as we've seen technological change, we've also tended to see concentration going up. I thought that was pretty interesting, but I guess it also then raises questions for what happens now if we're going to have a whole other now round of technological innovation.
4: One of the things that's happened is that you've got the emergence of these super companies in field after field, which are characterized by an ability in particular to leverage not just economies of scale, but economies of knowledge, that they're incredibly good at taking advantage in knowledge and instrumentalizing them. They're just very fast on their feet. They're at the frontier of knowledge, but they're at the frontier also of applying that knowledge, instrumentalizing that knowledge. And that gives them a way of being, you know, in a sustained way in advance of their competitors. So Schumpeter argued that companies that were at the forefront would always have that forefront advantage competed away because fast followers would do what they're doing. But these companies, this generation of companies, seems to have found a way of not just producing new knowledge, but of disseminating it within the company faster than anybody else can. That's an extraordinary advantage.
3: Coming up, more from my conversation with Bloomberg's global business columnist, Adrian Waldridge. 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
14: This is a Bloomberg Money Minute. An executive order signed by President Trump today pushes federal agencies to work with AI companies to get early access to cutting-edge AI models 30 days before the public can get them and help officials protect against AI-enabled cyber attacks. On Wall Street, enthusiasm over everything AI-related helped send all the major averages to fresh all-time highs today. Just barely in some cases. The Dow was up 229 points, almost 0.5% higher. But the NASDAQ added 7, the S&P up 10, and oil closed higher, back near $94 a barrel. Media giant Paramount Skydance formally asking the European Union's merger watchdogs to approve its $110 billion takeover of rival Warner Brothers Discovery. And the CEO of Dollar General Stores says that his shoppers are cutting back on buying basics like food and household essentials. And he says it's because they say they're spending so much more on gas. Tom Busby, Bloomberg Radio.
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16: Clear skies for much of the night. Lows tonight, 55 to 60. Sunny, warmer on Wednesday. We'll get up into the lower to middle 80s. Clear skies Wednesday night. Low in the upper 50s. More sunshine for Thursday. Even warmer. High in the middle to upper 80s. Sunshine and a few clouds on Friday. We'll see temperatures getting up into the lower 90s. I'm Scott Kaplan with your three-day forecast on Bloomberg 99.1.
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21: Traditionally, it's been trading on book value, a multiple book value. Now it's trading on a PE. And if you look at Micron, for example, I've never seen Micron or memory have 81% gross margin guides. So we're in a different world, and that's due to inference. Inference drives a tremendous amount of memory consumption. So yes, we're re-rating, and I think you have to put the AI cycle in perspective. This is US and China right now. If we didn't have the Iranian war, you would see the Middle East go basically straight up on AI, and they will go up on AI. Europe has to go along for the ride, and unfortunately, the EU is very bureaucratic, and I think they'd rather fine U.S. companies versus innovate, and they really risk not getting on this AI cycle economically and defense-related.
20: I adore William Power. You have William Power, but can we make some news this morning that he's lifting his target on Microsoft? Would you like to make an announcement for us, Mr. Mortensen?
21: No, I think Will is a fantastic analyst. And I think when you see the leverage of their free cash flow and how they're re-architecting the company real time, it's a real time architecture. This is a company that dominates enterprise. They're a line item on budgets.
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3: I'm Stephanie Flanders, and you're listening to a portion of this week's Trumponomics podcast on Bloomberg Radio. Today, I'm speaking with Bloomberg's global business columnist, Adrian Wardridge, about why does everyone hate big business so much in America?
4: One of the things that's happened is you've got the emergence of these super companies in field after field, which are characterized by an ability in particular to leverage not just economies of scale, but economies of knowledge, that they're incredibly good at taking advantage in knowledge and instrumentalizing them. They're just very fast on their feet. They're at the frontier of knowledge, but they're at the frontier also of applying that knowledge, instrumentalizing that knowledge. And that gives them a way of being, you know, in a sustained way in advance of their competitors. So Schumpeter argued that companies that were at the forefront would always have that forefront advantage competed away because fast followers would do what they're doing. But these companies, this generation of companies, seems to have found a way of not just producing new knowledge, but of disseminating it within the company faster than anybody else can. That's an extraordinary advantage. But I wouldn't just praise them. I'd say two other things. One is that some of this is driven just by political connection, by political clout, by political power. These companies are increasingly looking to the government for advantage. The government is its market, particularly in the tech sector. Many companies that manage to stay ahead, particularly in highly regulated industries like the aircraft industry, as I said, are not particularly good companies. But they have a good relationship with government regulators and therefore a stable market. The other thing which I'd add to the Goldman Sachs literature is the Goldman Sachs people point out quite rightly that this pattern of concentration, although it's intensified in recent years, is a long-term factor in American history. If you go back to the 1950s, you have the Big Three, et cetera, et cetera. Dominance has been quite a long-standing thing. But in those days, you had big, powerful trade unions. You had countervailing institutions. So somebody like J.K. Galbraith says, well, we have a concentrated economy, but that doesn't matter because labor has a seat at the table. And what we have now is a concentrated economy without an enormous amount of power outside the public sector for trade unions. The economy remains concentrated in some ways, with the 1980s being a bit of an exception, but it's much less balanced because of the diminishing power of the private sector unions.
3: As someone who thinks about how policy could respond to these issues, if we think it's a serious problem that businesses are sort of inspiring this kind of sentiment, we should say hatred in many cases, if we think that's kind of poses a long-term issue, and we also would say that the underlying growth you might get from some of these companies is not going to be as high as it would be in a more competitive world. If you magicked away the Trump administration, which doesn't seem very minded to do anything along these lines, doesn't seem very keen on increasing competition in these sectors, what are the kind of steps you could take, or what are the things that you could encourage that might try and offset this?
4: Well, we had
3: Lena Khan in the
4: Biden
3: era that was going to be very aggressive on antitrust, but she was not very popular.
4: No, she's not very popular, but I do personally think that we need a revival of antitrust policy and that the Brandeisian sort of tradition needs to be revived, partly for reasons of economic efficiency, that I don't think the only thing that matters is the short-term issues of the price of consumers, which is the sort of thing that Robert Bork was preoccupied by, that you can have a market that looks stable, looks as though it's delivering benefits to consumers, but is not as innovative as it would have been had you had more competition. And you are seeing these big tech companies consistently buying up potential disruptors, potential competitors, and folding them in to the sort of offerings that they make. And I think that that reduces the overall level of innovation in the economy. That's a speculation. I mean, I can't prove it, but my inclination is to think that it's doing that. But I also have another bigger worry about this. The great liberal axiom that power corrupts and absolute power corrupts absolutely, I think is as true of the private sector as of the public sector. I think if you have a world in which a very small number of super companies dominate the economy in the absence of powerful countervailing institutions such as trade unions, then the government has to step in, both to be a countervailing institution and potentially to break up concentrations of power. Because if you don't have that, I think, as well as creating long-term economic drag, you are creating huge worry in the minds of the public about the nature and future of democracy. And that's particularly true when you have industries which are information technology industries, which are in control of information. So I think I would really watch out for the growing backlash against AI, against tech, against these tech barons, both in America and right across the world, because I think it could be something that's transformative force in politics and something which could actually have big resonance on the right just as much as on the left. So Trump has leaned quite heavily towards the tech people, but there are quite a number of people in his coalition who are not at all happy about the direction of modern American capitalism.
3: Is it too late to offset their strength? I mean, you may get a situation, as you just described, ironically, the places where these big IT companies or the tech companies are less powerful and where their benefits have been less integrated into the economy, they may be able to beat that. There will be bureaucratic institutions that rise up against them, governments that rise up against them. But in the home of these big companies, one of the things that people don't like about them is they sense they've almost become too big to be offset by any one government.
4: Well, I think the European Union can certainly act as a counterbalance and has the regulatory powers to do that. I think in the United States, it's not too late, but it will require some sort of big political eruptions or earthquakes to do so. Certainly, these are powerful organizations, and certainly there are network effects that reinforce what they do. And certainly, they have got this ability not only to produce, you know, frontier innovation, but also to spread that throughout their companies very, very quickly. They're very quick at what they do. But I do think that a sort of technological advance that both concentrates wealth in a very small group of people, also power in a very small group of people, at a time when those people are very willing to sort of, you know, act as cocks of the walk, display their wealth in a public way, creates a sort of social instability, which really worries me a lot.
3: I guess just to finish this off, because some will be listening to this and remembering what I said at the beginning. I mean, what about AI? I mean, surely, isn't this what AI is supposed to be doing? When we read, you know, the various sort of, whether it's the Citrini report or other things, which you may have problems with on other levels, but, you know, one of the central claims of people who think that AI is going to transform our economies and our business landscape is that it's going to disrupt companies, disrupt business models. And you would think these big companies, especially if they've got a bit bureaucratic, it would disrupt at least some of this and increase competition in at least some of these sectors. I was struck because the Goldman Sachs have sort of, as they point out, they've got two-sided implications from their findings, because they would say, you know, on the one hand, that the industries most exposed to AI are the ones that do look quite concentrated and do seem to have quite high profit margins. And you could see AI produce greater competition in some of them. But given this historical lesson that technology tends to help companies get bigger and more dominant with all those kind of scale effects and network effects that you've mentioned, you know, which do you think, it should we not hold out hope that AI is going to blow up these companies that Donald Trump isn't willing to challenge?
4: I tend to think that big, very innovative tech companies are the ones that are spending the big bulk of money on AI, and they're the ones that can implement tech innovations most quickly and most ruthlessly, as, you know, Amazon being an example of something that's been incredibly ruthless in getting rid of their middle managers and exploiting the sort of efficiency gains from AI. A lot of this does depend on how we implement these policies. I mean, AI can be used to increase the power and scope of a very small managerial class, can be used to, you know, make sure that we're all spending all our time ticking boxes and jumping through hoops and making it look as though we're performing as efficiently as machines are performing. Or it can be used to empower frontline workers by allowing them to do all sorts of things that used to be done by other workers or that used to take us a lot of time. So I think a lot depends on how AI is used by companies. And I think the default position of managers is always to try and accumulate power for themselves and always to be suspicious of frontline workers. That's why we've had this weird paradox of, at an age of digital revolution, we've got more and more layers of companies, which we ought not to have had. And I suspect that managers will get the worst out of AI, but I hope that they'll realize that actually, if you trust frontline workers and give them the tools that they need to do their job, you'll actually get happier and more productive people like me.
3: Well, this one goes out to all the managers of the world. And I guess next you'll be suggesting we need the return of strong unions, but maybe that's a step too far.
4: I wouldn't quite suggest that, but I do think to have extraordinarily powerful companies without any powerful counterbalances, with the exception of, you know, the Trumpian government. I mean, Trump presumably regards himself as a powerful counterbalance. It is a very unique position historically to have.
3: That is an unusual thing for you to say, Adrian, because I know you look at the full sweep of history and there's almost always an example that you can turn to. But maybe we'll do that another week. Adrian Waldridge, thank you so much.
4: Thank you.
3: Thanks for listening to Trumponomics from Bloomberg. It was hosted by me, Stephanie Flanders, and I was joined by Bloomberg's global business columnist and author, Adrian Waldridge. Trumponomics was produced by Sam Asadi and Moses Andam with help from Amy Key. Sound design was by Blake Maples and Kelly Gary. And please, to help others find us and enjoy Trumponomics, rate and review it highly wherever you listen. 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I'm Stephanie Flanders, and this is Bloomberg.
0: At concerts, we dance to the same tune. At games, we hug total strangers. At marathons, we hand water to people we'll never see again. We pull over to help. We stop for someone who's fallen. We give. We step up. We show up. And yet, in these moments, there's also something we don't do. We don't act based on how they look, who they love, where they're from, or what they believe. 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
23: ABC News, I'm Dave Packer. One person has been released, but an unknown number of people are still being held inside a Bakersfield, California bank. A man barricaded himself inside the building this afternoon.
24: Inside the building, I can see inside the primary building. The subject's got people on their knees.
23: Emergency audio from Broadcastify. The suspect claims to have a bomb. Midterm primaries in six states tonight. Results coming in. ABC News projects Rebecca Bennett will be the Democratic nominee for Congress in New Jersey's 7th District. And in the South Dakota Republican Senate primary, ABC News projects incumbent Mike Rounds will win. And we project in the New Mexico Democratic Senate primary, incumbent Ben Ray Lujan wins that one. CENTCOM says U.S. forces helped intercept Iranian missiles and conducted self-defense strikes on Keshem Island following attempted attacks by Iran. This is U.S. military says it disabled an oil tanker that ignored orders off the coast of Iran. This is ABC News.
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25: From Bloomberg World's headquarters in New York, I'm Doug Krisner. Let's update top stories. We'll look at market action as well. Reuters is reporting that SpaceX is intending to sell 555.6 million shares in its IPO at a target price of $135 each. Now, this offering would raise $75 billion, as we had reported earlier. Here is Bloomberg's Anthony Hughes.
26: Basically, this would allow SpaceX to begin marketing the deal, but our understanding is that the marketing would actually start on Thursday, which is under the US IPO rules. Generally, you know, companies do have to wait 15 days until after their public filing before they start marketing or begin the roadshow. But basically, by bringing by getting the amended filing out and the terms out, they'll give investors a bit more time to absorb the information.
25: Bloomberg's Anthony Hughes there. Just to repeat, Reuters is reporting that SpaceX intends to sell 555.6 million shares, target price here of $135 each, $135 a pop, to raise $75 billion. U.S. equities were mostly higher in the last session. We did have the S&P 500 adding a tenth of 1% to an all-time high, 7,609. Energy shares tracked the price of crude higher, and semiconductor stocks gained with the Philadelphia Semiconductor Index up about 5.9%. Now, President Trump is still optimistic the U.S. can reach an interim peace deal with Iran. The oil market seems unsure. During New York trading on Tuesday, after a lot of volatility, WTI was up 1.7%. And right now in the electronic session, WTI higher by 1.2% at 94.85. Got a rally underway in Tokyo with the Nikkei up more than 2.1%, although in Hong Kong, Hang Seng is down 0.9%. On the Chinese mainland, CSI 300 up 0.2%. We've got a market holiday today in South Korea. 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
6: Now, your three-day weather forecast on Bloomberg 99.1.
16: Few clouds this evening, otherwise clear skies tonight, low in the middle to upper 50s. Sunny, warm on Wednesday, highs will get up into the lower to middle 80s. Clear skies Wednesday night, low in the upper 50s. More sunshine for Thursday, high 85 to 90. Mostly sunny skies on Friday, temperatures will get up into the lower 90s. I'm Scott Kaplan with your three-day forecast on Bloomberg 99.1.
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14: This is a Bloomberg Money Minute. The U.S. labor market remains resilient despite the war against Iran and sky-high gas prices. Advertised open jobs rose in April to the highest level in almost 2 years, 7.62 million jobs, while layoffs declined. That's according to the Bureau of Labor Statistics. Fresh record highs for all the major averages on Wall Street today, despite no real developments on peace talks with Iran. But with investor enthusiasm over AI, the Dow today was up 229 points, nearly 0.5% higher. The Nasdaq squeezing out a gain of 7, the S&P was up 10. And after the closing bell, Palo Alto Networks raising its forecast on strong demand for cybersecurity services as AI-fueled threats continue to raise concerns from tech companies. And with the end of his 12-year partnership with Under Armour now behind him, basketball superstar Steph Curry has signed a 10-year endorsement deal with the Chinese sportswear and sneaker company Li Ning. Tom Busby, Bloomberg Radio.
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27: On the latest edition of the Wall Street Week podcast, the United Kingdom has had 5 prime ministers in 8 years and may be on its way to a 6th. Bloomberg senior markets editor John Authors unpacks the effects of all this political turmoil on the country's finances and whether the politics are driving the yield on gilts or the yield on gilts are driving the politics at this point.
28: You could certainly say that at this point, the
5: the bond market has become a kind of a sheet anchor or a straitjacket for whoever is in charge, but it will be more uncomfortable for a party of the left that actually has fewer hang-ups about spending taxpayers' money. But you know, the overall position is difficult either way. The other thing that's quite interesting compared to history is that it used to be the currency market. So Harold Wilson being forced to devalue in the pound and then going on television to say that the pound in your pocket, of course, isn't worth any less, which absolutely wasn't true. And then Labour government of the 70s being forced by a run on the pound to go to borrow from the IMF. And John Major's government basically never recovered from the Black Wednesday attack on sterling by George Soros and others. So it used to be the currency market that really inflicted pain. And now that currencies do tend to float more gradually, more easily, and now that we've had many years of being used to extremely low bond yields, that cheap money is being treated as a fact of life or a birthright almost, it's the bond market that has now taken over as the anchor, the great limitation.
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15: As the AI boom diverts investment back towards the U.S., African entrepreneurs are having to find new sources of funding. And now a sector that once depended on overseas capital needs to find domestic sources to plug the gaps.
17: In the U.S., you obviously have a lot of homegrown AI that maybe isn't happening to the same extent in Africa. I think that's okay. So I think naturally I would expect the numbers to show increases in African investors more than U.S. investors, because U.S. investors are just capturing a domestic opportunity that in a lot of ways could be a multi-trillion dollar opportunity.
15: How African startups respond could shape the future for the tech sector on the continent and create a new set of winners and even potentially some losers. So can entrepreneurs tap into the talent on the world's youngest continent? And could new markets like Angola and Uganda catch up with South Africa, Nigeria, and Kenya?
18: If you look at other countries like the US, for instance, the big focus is AI, right? But here in Africa, companies are really trying to solve everyday challenges and even trying to scale solving those challenges, really.
15: On today's Next Africa podcast, we're looking into the state of Africa's startup ecosystem and what our latest Startups to Watch list tells us about the future for entrepreneurs across the continent. I'm Jennifer Zabasadja, and this is the Next Africa podcast, bringing you one story each week from the continent, driving the future of global growth with a context only Bloomberg can provide. Shortly, we're going to hear from the founder behind one of our startups to watch. But first, to help me take a closer look at the startup landscape, I am joined by none other than our senior tech reporter, Loni Prinsloo. Loni, how are you?
19: Good. How are you doing, Jen?
15: I'm good. It's always nice to have you on the podcast, especially to talk about a subject that you are very well knowledgeable about. So let's just talk about the startup sector, because you take a look at the numbers and the data. What are we seeing happening right now in terms of the growth of the startup sector across the continent?
19: Last year, we actually had quite a good year for African startups, and we raised about $3.4 billion in the sector. What we did see, though, is a bit of a move from overseas investors to local African investors going into the sector a bit more, which in some ways are quite exciting. So we saw Optasia, which is a fintech, African fintech, list in Johannesburg and raising about $345 million, I think, at a valuation of $1 billion. Very big IPO for South Africa and Africa in general. We had a good year last year. This year, we're seeing how global volatility is playing out, but there's a few big ones in the pipeline. But it's looking much better than 2023, 2024 in terms of African startup funding.
15: And especially when it comes to that investment pipeline, Loni, and you and I talk about this quite extensively, and we even spoke to general partner of Partech, Tijan Dem, about what he's seeing. And it speaks to what you were just saying, how we're seeing the balance shift between overseas investors and domestic investors. Let's just hear what he had to say, and I have a question for you after.
0: The reality is it's not for lack of entrepreneurs or startups. We believe what's happening is there is not enough capital targeting this space because since the VC bubble of 2021 bursted, appetite for risk globally in the VC space has decreased a lot. So we don't have a fundamental problem. We have talent, we have opportunities, and we have startups addressing them. What we're seeing is these startups not getting the capital they need from angel to pre-seed to seed. And you can chalk this so to one, investors' willingness to take risk has decreased. As we mentioned this in previous report, the number of active investors in Africa was divided by two between 2022 and 2023. There was a flight of investors away from Africa that year, and we still haven't recovered. So there are less investors around, and those who are around are taking less risk. And a few investors who are highly specialized in seed, who are doing 50 to 60 deals per year, are now doing about 10, or some of them are just completely absent from the market. So this is where I think we need to focus, and everybody's talking about it. For instance, the DFIs who have been funding a lot of this market are all considering, discussing, or even testing programs to boost the seed again. But this is where we need all to be focusing today.
15: Okay, so that was his take. Loni, can you get into what we're seeing in terms of the breakdown of African investors versus overseas investors into the startup ecosystem?
19: Sure, Jane. So historically, overseas investors were quite heavily investing in African startups. The split was about 80% overseas investors, 20% African investors. That has significantly moved last year. Last year, we saw about 55% coming from overseas investors and the balance of 45% coming from African investors. It's a big shift. I think it's quite good for African investors to invest in Africa and invest in African startups and get that ecosystem going for the continent.
15: And we hear that quite often. And at the events that I go to, we hear about how African investors really need to be the ones to lead the tide for a number of these companies. What do you hear in terms of the discussions that you're having with investors about what they're looking for with some of their companies that they're investing in?
19: A big theme in Africa has been the fintech space. Because we have a very young, the fastest growing population in the world, as we've said, the youth is basically turning to technology for all sorts of things to overcome limited infrastructure and things like the banking sector. So fintechs have grown massively in Africa. We are seeing big fintechs coming, such as OPay from Nigeria, that's now looking to list in the US. We are seeing Airtel Money, that's valued at around $10 billion according to our reporting, looking at the UK for a listing. So fintechs have done very well on the continent. We are expecting a few big raises coming this year. The pipeline is there. As I said, there is a bit of global volatility that we are having to look at, especially from the Middle Eastern side. We'll talk a bit more about Middle Eastern money in Africa in a bit. But the pipeline is there, and people are still going for those big raises.
15: Yeah, and you have quite a bit of reporting about that. I think most of the unicorns on the continent are fintech. Is that right, Loni?
19: That is it. To be honest, I think probably 80 to 90% at the moment fintechs. But we do have other stories. We have, for instance, Move from Nigeria, that's a mobility startup. And that they are just flying, really. They did a big equity raise last year, a big debt raise. They've gone into the US with an autonomous fleet. So they've been moving quite fast. And as we said, that's more an e-mobility sort of space. So they are, it's fintech, but there are others also coming up.
15: And in our Startups to Watch list, we get into that point you just mentioned, the debt versus equity and where startups are leaning towards for some of their raises. When you're doing your own reporting, what are you finding for funding? Where is it coming from? And are you seeing evidence that more startups are leaning towards debt versus equity?
19: Yes, so we have seen a few more debt raises than we've historically seen, which is an interesting shift. What we are also seeing is region-wise, we spoke a little bit about overseas investors and where they come from. Historically, they were from the US and so on, China to some extent. But interestingly enough, I've seen two sort of other trends in terms of regions. Last year, we saw Middle Eastern money coming into African startups. We saw Mubadala going into Egyptian e-commerce startup called Breadfast. Then we saw another African fund being raised, and there was more than a handful of Japanese investors going into that fund. The Japanese investors like to partner with African-focused funds to try and see and learn what is going on in terms of the continent and how the businesses are getting managed, what is good in terms of M&A to get into. So they are still learning with African investors in terms of what to invest in and what not to invest in. But definitely those two regions were quite interesting for me in terms of my reporting that I did last year.
15: Yeah, it's definitely an exciting time to be covering it from your perspective, but then also for a number of these companies and investors, I guess, for the options that are out there. Fascinating to get your insights. Loni Prinsloo. Loni, thanks as always. Love to have you.
19: Definitely. Thanks, Jane.
15: Let's hear now from one of the companies that made the list and one of the founders, Tendekai Kitsagi. He is the founder of Deftronics, creators of the world's first solar-powered hearing aid.
1: A few years ago, I was working with hearing impaired people. We realized that really, when we were working, their batteries were running out. They couldn't find their batteries in any places where we were working, and the batteries are expensive. So what we decided to do was we said, okay, fine, let's find out a solution. Well, how can we make them more sustainable and make them also participate in school? Me and my co-founder, her name is Sarah Molema, who's also hearing impaired here. So we built Deftronics to break barriers with solar-powered hearing aids. We engaged a student from Ramoswa School of the Deaf, where we started to do a pilot project with them. Putting on a hearing aid, there's a lot of stigmatization, especially for young kids. Like when you put on like some, because these kids, they're mixed with the ones who are here and the ones who are hearing impaired. The first ones, I think, were putting on the hearing aids, and some they will just bully them and take those hearing aids from them and run. And some will be ashamed to put on a hearing aid. So what we did was we started to put on, I'll say, cartoons. The heroes, like we put the Batman on the hearing aid, the Superman. So it looks cool. You know, everybody wanted to take school. Everybody wanted to put on those hearing aids now. So at the same time, we managed to remove the stigmatization towards putting on hearing aids.
15: Can you just break down, because you've brought up a few times this affordability aspect of your products. How do hearing aids typically, how are they priced and how are your products different?
1: The starting price of a hearing aid, excluding operational batteries, is starts at $1,000, of which is most people, they can't afford hearing aids. And in sub-Saharan Africa, fewer than 10% of people who need hearing aids can access them. How do we reduce the prices? How do we make it more affordable? So we started sourcing materials locally, and also when we buy our materials, there's no middleman, we buy them from the suppliers. We can also manage to reduce the price and also make a profit.
15: How though? Is it because the battery is, you're bringing down the cost of what the battery would have been traditionally?
1: Yes. And also, like, also now there's no need for you to keep on buying batteries because you're recharging the batteries using the sun, which is like our natural resource, mostly in Africa.
15: So how much then are you charging for these products?
1: Ours comes as a complete set. Ours, it depends. It varies from $70 to $100, whereby ours comes with a solar charger, a hearing aid, and four rechargeable batteries. So that means for a period of 3 years, you're not going to buy any rechargeable batteries.
15: Thanks for listening to this excerpt of the Next Africa podcast on Bloomberg Radio. 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I'm Jennifer Zabasadja, and this is Bloomberg.
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25: From Bloomberg World Headquarters in New York, I'm Doug Krisner. Primary night in the U.S. We have six states conducting primary elections. In New Jersey, Rebecca Bennett is the winner of the Democratic primary for the New Jersey 7th Congressional District. Now, this was considered to be one of the most competitive midterm races in the country, and it will set up a November showdown against Republican Congressman Tom Kane Jr. Kane has been out of sight since early March due to an unexplained medical condition, and Democrats see the November race as one of their best chances to gain a seat in the narrowly divided House of Representatives. We also have races today in Iowa where polls closed about an hour ago, and that is where we have one of the most widely watched Senate primaries taking place. This is for the seat currently held by GOP Senator Joni Ernst, who is retiring. So on the Republican side, U.S. Representative Ashley Hinton has won. Hinson was endorsed by President Trump, and on the Democratic side, we have state legislature or legislator Josh Turek winning the nomination. Also, primaries today in New Mexico, Montana, South Dakota, and California. For a lot more on this, let's bring in Bloomberg's Derek Wallbank. Derek is senior editor for the U.S. Economy and Government, and he joins us from San Francisco. Thank you for being here, sir. So since you're in California, give me a sense of what's happening in that gubernatorial race.
3: Well, I tell you what, we're about an hour from polls closing in the great state of California, and it is really anyone's guess how the gubernatorial race will shape up. You know, Gavin Newsom

0: Sarah, the former congressman and HHS secretary under Biden. He is the polling favorite right now to advance in there. You've got billionaire Tom Steyer, who once ran for president. He's up there. And then Republican Steve Hilton, a TV host who's Donald Trump's choice. Any of those three could make it through in any sort of combination, and you wouldn't really be surprised, but it could lead to any number of things, including, as I say, a Democrat versus Democrat freeze out of the Republican Party that could affect all sorts of things down ballot. So it really is a bit interesting. California being California, ballots can come in late as long as they are postmarked by Election Day. So it may take days, plural, until we have a full answer here.
1: It's kind of interesting because as we are talking, so I mentioned six states conducting primary elections today on a day when the U.S. Supreme Court a short while ago had a ruling reinstating a Republican-friendly congressional map in the state of Alabama. This is going to allow Alabama to eliminate essentially a majority black House district for the midterms in November. Give me your take on what we're seeing unfold in terms of the action on the part of the court.
0: Well, you're seeing the Supreme Court being asked by Republicans to weigh in a lot, and in most cases, nearly all cases, they have wound up siding with Republicans in these redistricting challenges. None more so consequential than their decision on the Voting Rights Act, which has opened up redistricting for a lot of southern states that Republicans hold all power in. And so you're seeing Republicans really try and make some road on this, but it's really a continuation of this mid-cycle redistricting fight that you've seen. Republicans kicked it off in Texas, Democrats responded in California, et cetera, et cetera. I've seen projections that on net, Republicans have picked up maybe, let's say, a net of seven seats that they're more favored in now over this process. So they definitely gained as a result of this. But we're already seeing Democrats talking for future years about having a go in New York State and other places to maybe try and pull that back. Virginia will probably try again on the Democratic side. So this is going to be a trend that you see more and more of. It all goes to the question of who gets to control the U.S. House, which really goes to a larger question of, can Donald Trump do whatever he wants, and will he keep unfettered control of Washington for his final 2 years in office? And that is a real bigger question with a lot of outflow to it. If Democrats take the House, you can imagine that a lot of things that Donald Trump wants to do legislatively are now instantly dead. And so that would be a really, really kind of seismic thing. And that's the context that we're fighting through here. One of the things that we've seen so far that I'm watching for is Democrats so far have been outperforming Republicans in special and off-year elections, especially over the last about six to eight months. And so if something like that were to continue, especially as Trump's polls are soft, you could be seeing the startings of a wave that could be big enough for Democrats to take the House, maybe also the Senate, even despite these setbacks.
1: Well, I was going to ask you that question, whether the conventional wisdom suggests that the Republicans do hold control of the Senate. I'm thinking of the Tallarico-Paxton race in Texas as perhaps a pivot point for that.
0: Yeah, well, that's certainly one of the biggest races that's on the board right now, and Tallarico versus Paxton is an interesting one because Texas is one of those states. Democrats haven't controlled it for a generation. It's a very, very Republican state. It's the most populous Republican-dominated state, and it is key to the Republican electoral math. At the same point, I've heard Democrats say now for at least 10 years, at some point, Texas is going to flip. At some point, we're going to get Texas, and it keeps never happening. Now, what tends to happen in politics is that things change slowly and then very rapidly. And Democrats think that this year, combination of Tallarico being maybe a different sort of candidate than they've put up before, and also Paxton having a lot of flaws as a candidate, including being impeached by his own party not that long ago, might give them an opening to go in there. But make no mistake, the road for Democrats to get to a Senate majority runs through Republican states.
1: Okay.
0: They need to take a net four. and only one is a Democrat state that voted for Kamala Harris. So.

0: Derek, we'll leave it there.
1: So the road to the majority.
0: Thank you so very much. Bloomberg's Derek Waldbank joining us here on Primary Night in the U.S. I'm Doug Krisner in New York, and this is Bloomberg.
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6: 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I'm June Grosso. Ahead in this hour, short seller Andrew Left is convicted in a precedent-setting case of market manipulation. And the path to getting tariff refunds appears to be getting tougher.

0: Famed short seller Andrew Left faces the possibility of decades behind bars after a jury found him guilty of using disingenuous social media posts to manipulate stocks. It's a landmark case on market manipulation that threatens to further chill a broader trading strategy loathed by corporate executives. After 2 days of deliberations, the jury convicted the 55-year-old Left of 13 of 17 counts. He'll be sentenced on August 31st, but as already indicated, he intends to appeal the verdict. Joining me is Bloomberg legal reporter Eric Larson, who's covered the trial. Eric, tell us about Andrew Left. Who is he and how did he end up on trial?
1: So Andrew Left is one of the most prominent short sellers on Wall Street, and he's been closely watched by his followers and supporters for a long time. He was a big guy on Twitter back in the day and had lots of followers who watched his comments about stocks and companies. And, you know, like other activist short sellers, he put out research reports on companies that he was tracking. He was known for that. He had, some correct commentary and views that he came out with that lend him some credibility. And again, built up that big Twitter following. And of course, short sellers, make money betting against companies. So, a lot of executives maybe don't like them because of what they do. But so a lot of different activist short sellers engaged in this kind of practice, especially back in the years relevant here, which is 2018 to 2023. But the Justice Department started investigating the whole industry and ended up targeting Mr. Left in particular over the specific way that he did his social media commentary and trading, in which, boiling it down, they basically said that he was misleading investors, particularly retail investors, about his trading intentions and specifically just trying to manipulate the stocks so that he could do some real quick trades and make some money. And according to the government, and Mr. Left didn't deny it, over that period of time on the stocks at issue in the case, he made over $20 million in trading profits.
0: What was the prosecution's case? Give us sort of the focus of the prosecution, their most critical evidence.
1: So the case really did hinge on his tweets. At the time, that's what they were, on the platform then known as Twitter, and records of his trading activity. Lots of detailed records and charts about those trades were shown to the jury. And of course, his private communications that the government seized as part of their investigation, his Telegram messages, texts, emails, that sort of thing. And what they did was use all of this evidence to paint a picture of Mr. Left planning in advance specifically to manipulate the market with a tweet or a research report or both at the same time, and then already prearranging trades in advance so that he could quickly make trades, close out his short or long positions. His long bets were also part of this case. And it showed that he didn't always believe what he was saying, that his primary goal was to get his followers to help move the market so that he could make those trades, which according to the government were often complete opposite of what he was basically saying. He was saying he was short on a company, but then he would quickly close out his short position after saying that when others started doing the same. So he made his profit, and oftentimes these target prices, he would say, I'm betting this company will go to this price, way down to this price, implying that he was going to hold his short position until that time, but then of course closed it out much sooner and again made that quick profit that I mentioned earlier.
0: So now Left took the rare step of taking the stand, testifying in his own behalf, and trial experts say that when a defendant does that, the whole trial sort of becomes about his or her credibility. So how did he do on the stand?
1: Well, it was a bit rough. I mean, as you can imagine, the reason that criminal defendants don't often take that risk is because after you get done with your really friendly questioning by your defense lawyer, allowing you to, put whatever we could say spin on the evidence in your own words, justify your actions, you're then put up on cross-examination, and it can be pretty brutal. I mean, in this case, the prosecutor, went line by line, sort of picking apart a lot of what Mr. Left had said and presenting evidence at that time to show that maybe what he was saying wasn't exactly true, confronting him with these communications that undermined a lot of what he was saying. And he came off, not too surprisingly, as pretty defensive at times. The judge had to interrupt him repeatedly to tell him to just answer the question. He didn't want to give the yes or no that the prosecutor was looking for because he wanted to add his own, extra explanation to things. And the judge just kept shutting him down and striking a few of his answers from the record, even, which just isn't a great look in front of the jury. So it was pretty rough, and clearly it didn't have the impact that he was hoping for because he was found guilty.
0: He testified that he didn't believe that there was any law that barred him from making trades in the minutes and hours after he published social media posts or research reports. I mean, was that part of the defense case that there's no law against this?
1: Yeah, and you know what? He's right on that. And the government couldn't really claim otherwise. So, on the one hand, yes, that's true. But on the other hand, the government was pointing to other evidence that said he was doing more than just trading around his research reports or tweets, that it was a little worse than that. Well, it was fraud, according to the government and the jury. So it is a really interesting point, though, because that is the chilling effect that Mr. Left and his lawyers have said would hit the short selling industry if he were convicted, and actually already hit the industry after he was indicted. So it's hard to say because, in effect, we have, regulations now in place with this industry via a jury verdict, which isn't normally how regulations are put in place. So maybe we'll see some of those in the future. But all the experts that I've been talking to in the lead up to this trial and earlier today and last night have just, been saying that this will have a chilling effect on the industry, an industry that's already, sort of withering and having some tough times because of market considerations. But, where's the line? That's what people aren't exactly sure. So they're going to be more timid.
0: Yeah, I was going to ask you if this trial, if the verdict showed where the line was between statements of opinion and when it crosses into market manipulation.
1: Yeah, I wish I could answer that, but I really don't think it did. I guess that's the answer, is I don't think it really drew a clear line because they're a very specific set of circumstances involving a specific individual. And so, how do you apply that to everyone else who's doing things a little differently or much differently? And the fear being that because of that uncertainty, maybe you just don't engage in that type of behavior the way that you would. But, I don't think that any short seller out there would probably say that they're doing exactly the same thing as Mr. Left.
0: The experts that I spoke to before the trial said that they thought this was an uphill battle for the prosecution. So the jury was out 2 days. They didn't convict him on all the charges. So how did they see it?
1: So, right. I mean, normally, if you get a really fast verdict on the first, just after deliberations, then it's probably going to be a guilty verdict. And I'm sure that's what the prosecution was hoping for. But they did get the guilty verdict they wanted, but it spanned 2 full days of deliberations plus a little extra on the first day. And so they clearly were looking at this evidence very closely, very, very closely. And at one point, they sent a note back to the judge during deliberations, as they often do, and ended up having the court reporter come in and read the entire transcript of a specific witness to them back and forth, the direct examination, the cross-examination, the whole thing. And it was the testimony of Citron Capital's lawyer, securities lawyer, the one who testified that he had sort of reviewed the trading strategy and didn't see anything illegal about it. It was hard to read the tea leaves on what that meant at the time, why they wanted to hear that again, but clearly, they determined that even though the lawyer had given the green light to this trading strategy, he actually didn't have all the information about what Mr. Left was up to, which is what was revealed on the cross-examination of that witness. So, as far as the 4 counts that he was found not guilty on, again, I think that would point to how closely they were looking at the evidence on each of those counts. The first count of securities fraud was the overall overarching fraud scheme. And then counts 2 through 17 were for individual stocks that he was accused of manipulating. So on 4 of those, they looked at the evidence that the government had presented and decided that it just didn't quite go as far as the other ones went. We didn't speak to the jurors, so I don't know exactly how that played into it, but I think we can just assume that they looked at the evidence and they couldn't reach unanimity on it.
0: Okay, stay with me, Eric. Coming up next on the Bloomberg Law Show, I'll continue this conversation with Bloomberg legal reporter Eric Larson. Why the defense asked for a mistrial. In other legal news, The state of Florida is suing OpenAI and chief executive officer Sam Altman, accusing the company of ignoring safety warnings and releasing its ChatGPT product while knowing it was harmful for users. The suit alleges that ChatGPT puts children at risk, even encouraging violent behavior. Florida State Attorney General James Ulfmeyer says the alleged gunman in last year's deadly shooting at Florida State University used ChatGPT ahead of the attack.
2: The chatbot is being used to advise and give recommendations on how to inflict self-harm, commit suicide, carry out violent attacks. The recent FSU school shooting, the shooter there consulted ChatGPT on what type of gun to use, what ammo to load, how to turn off the safety, where to go on campus, and at what time to encounter the largest number of people.
0: OpenAI has denied responsibility for the attack and says it has safeguards in place around sensitive topics. In a statement, the company said it has enacted safeguards for young users, including a more protective experience and tools that allow parents to monitor how their kids use the tool. This complaint appears to be the first of its kind filed by a state against OpenAI, although the ChatGPT maker is facing a series of lawsuits filed by individuals claiming a range of harms on children and adults alike. Remember, you can always get the latest legal news by listening to our Bloomberg Law podcasts. 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
7: This is a Bloomberg Money Minute. Elon Musk's empire is about to get even bigger. A shell company linked to the world's richest person, WIT Tech, has acquired more than 6,000 acres of land outside Houston, Texas, where it's believed Musk plans to build his planned Terafab AI computer chip plant. Uber setting a usage cap for its employees to $1,500 a month on some AI coding tools, trying to manage the runaway expense of using AI. Meantime, demand for all things AI-related helped the Dow, the Nasdaq, and the S&P to all close at fresh record highs today, despite no update on U.S. talks with Iran about extending a ceasefire deal there or reopening the Strait of Hormuz. At the close, the Dow up 229 points, nearly 0.5% higher. The Nasdaq added 7, the S&P up 10, and oil at around 94 bucks a barrel. And Amazon announcing the dates of its annual summertime Prime Day sales this year, June 23rd through the 26th. Tom Busby, Bloomberg Radio.
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8: Few clouds around this evening. Skies become clear overnight, low in the middle to upper 50s. Lots of sunshine for Wednesday. We'll get up into the lower to middle 80s. Clear skies Wednesday night, low 55 to 60. Sunny on Thursday, high 85 to 90. Mostly sunny, hot on Friday. Temperatures will get up into the lower 90s. I'm Scott Kaplan with your three-day forecast on Bloomberg 99.1.
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19: When it comes down to the model companies themselves, they're horrifyingly, horrifyingly unprofitable. I think OpenAI lost like $20-something billion last year. Anthropic's probably not far behind this.
20: And we don't have access to their books.
19: Of course.
20: But this is based on... file for an IPO...
19: And that's the thing. When we see these S1s, I think it's going to be kind of a massacre. Because I think that people have this view that these companies are becoming more profitable or even have a path to profitability. And they don't have one.
20: But, you know, somebody could say, and Carol, we talk about this all the time, Amazon for years didn't really have profits.
19: Well, that's the thing.
20: Now it's a behemoth, and now it's a, you know, then AWS came along, and now it's this juggernaut that, you know, is has made a lot of people very wealthy.
19: But the thing with Amazon is between 2003 and 2017, Amazon Web Services, actually all Amazon CapEx, was around $57 billion normalized for inflation.
20: Between that whole time?
19: In that entire time. Wow. And they were cash flow positive in nine. The classic thing with the dot-com reconciliation thing is, well, things went poorly, but after that, there was useful infrastructure. No such story exists here. GPUs, AI GPUs specifically, have very few other use cases. And on top of that, if you're talking about incomplete data centers, it's going to cost just as much money to finish them today as it will in 10 years. And similarly, a Blackwell, a B200, GB200 rack, NVL72 rack, for example, will cost just as much, if not more, in electricity 10 years from now. There is no pick up and fix this story.
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0: After 2 days of deliberations, a jury has found famous short seller Andrew Left guilty of using disingenuous social media posts to manipulate stocks. The landmark case on market manipulation threatens to further chill a broader trading strategy loathed by corporate executives. Left faces the possibility of decades in prison when he's sentenced on August 31st, but he's already indicated he intends to appeal the verdict. I've been talking to Bloomberg legal reporter Eric Larson. Eric, I always like to hear about some of the colorful events that go on in the courtroom that you might miss reading an article about the trial. So explain why on the day of the verdict, the judge had threatened to put Left in custody.
1: Right. So yesterday morning, the jury started deliberating at 8 a.m. as they had the day before. And they had that note that I mentioned where they wanted to have that transcript read back to them. And the judge got that note first thing in the morning. And so around 8:39 or so, the judge called the court to session without the jury yet. They were going to be brought in. But when the judge came in, Mr. Left's legal team had to tell him that he wasn't in the building. And so we don't know why he wasn't, if he was late or if he just didn't think he needed to be there that early because it was so unlikely that they would have a verdict by then. We just don't know. But she was very angry. She threatened to throw him in jail or have him taken into custody, rather, until a verdict was reached if he did that again, and ordered him to remain in the building while the jury is there deliberating. And eventually he did show up. I was actually standing out in the hallway and saw him tearing around the corner in a real rush, and ran into court. And she delivered that threat again to him directly once he had arrived. And he apologized. And we don't know why he was late. And we moved on.
0: Well, you don't want the person who's sentencing you angry at you. So how much time is he actually facing?
1: The government says maximum 25 years on that first main count I mentioned, right? Then 20 years for each of the other ones. Of course, we know that a judge almost always is going to run those concurrent so that the maximum would be 25 years, essentially. But then, of course, we also know often these sentences are much less than the maximum. So I really can't say realistically, I don't think it's going to be like hundreds of years. So
0: yeah, you never know.
1: But and he's appealing, or he's most likely going to appeal. He certainly hinted at an appeal. His lawyers all but said that, you know, they've also asked for a mistrial, by the way. Another bit of of color. This was the strangest jury verdict delivering I've ever seen. Once the verdict was reached, everyone came into court. Everyone's, you know, waiting to find out what this verdict is. The jury comes out. They say that they've reached a verdict. They hand the verdict to the judge, who, as practiced, reads it carefully at her desk. And then she calls a sidebar where she wants all the lawyers and Mr. Left to come up around the side of the where she sits and have a private conversation. And that is just never seen that before. The verdict is about to be delivered. And they're talking for a long time. And eventually she reveals that the jury all this time had filled out an incorrect verdict form.
0: Ouch.
1: Yeah, it was outdated because it included an 18th charge of lying to federal investigators that had been dismissed before the trial. So that's why the Left's lawyers requested a mistrial, and the judge said that she would rule on that later.
0: I doubt that she would declare a mistrial over that, although you never really know. Has the defense mentioned any issues it might raise on appeal? I assume that having the wrong jury verdict form will be one of them.
1: Yeah. You know, I did speak with Mr. Left right outside court after he was sentenced. He did say that this wasn't the end of the story. I think it's, you know, pretty clear that he was hinting at an appeal. We don't know anything about that yet, or how quickly that might happen, or how fast it might be heard. But it is for him a matter of free speech. He gave a rather lengthy explanation of how he thinks it's going to chill people who want to comment on stocks and trade about it. You know, again, as we discussed before, there's different views about that, exactly what he was doing, but he just clearly sees it as a free speech matter.
0: Were you able to see his reaction to the verdict?
1: It was hard to say because the judge had him and his lawyer stand up at the lectern to hear the verdict, and so his back was to us. But he did, you know, he did look unhappy. I'll just yes. say that. I don't think that's too, you know, surprising. He did have a lot of quite a few supporters there with him as well. Don't know exactly who they are, but they stuck around for the entire deliberations and were there with him.
0: The Trump administration has dropped a lot of white-collar cases that were started in the Biden administration, as this one was. Do you have any inkling as to why they kept going on this one?
1: I don't, unfortunately. I do know that Mr. Left's lawyer made some outreach directly to the administration on this issue and tried to say, hey, you've made it clear your priorities are different. This case should be one that goes away as well. And obviously that outreach was unsuccessful. But in terms of why the government decided to go ahead with this one, it's anyone's guess. I mean, prosecutors really did focus their closing arguments on the notion that Mr. Left was misleading and manipulating and taking advantage of retail investors, you know, average folks. So perhaps that had something to do with the way they looked at the case.
0: That seems like a good reason for continuing the case. Thanks so much, Eric. That's Bloomberg legal reporter Eric Larson. Turning now to tariffs. The Customs and Border Protection Agency opened a refund portal on April 20th for more than 330,000 firms that paid import taxes under President Trump's use of the International Emergency Economic Powers Act, or IEEPA. That signaled that it intended to repay at least some of the approximately $166 billion in levies struck down by the Supreme Court earlier this year. The first batch of payments came quickly, but now legal chaos may be injected into the claims process that's already underway. The Trump administration has filed a notice that it will appeal a court order compelling customs authorities to recalculate all import taxes that the administration collected under IEEPA. My guest is trade law expert Timothy Brightbill, a partner at Wiley Rhine. So, Tim, last time we talked about how the refund process was rolling along, how the portal was working. What happened?
2: Well, we've had a series of very significant developments in the last week for those parties seeking refunds of the tariffs paid under IEEPA, the tariffs that were struck down by the Supreme Court. So, first of all, last Wednesday, Judge Eaton issued an order asking the Customs and Border Protection and the Justice Department to explain not only the status of refunds being paid, but also calling the Customs and Border Protection Commissioner, Rodney Scott, to testify in court as to the delays in the process. So a very noteworthy escalation of the process. Then 2 days later, last Friday, Customs and Border Protection responded to Judge Eaton, said that it would be improper to call on Commissioner Scott, who is presidentially nominated and Senate confirmed, to have to appear to answer the court's questions. And then also Customs challenged the court order in a way that I think makes it clear that it is going to be difficult for some importers to potentially receive refunds of their IEEPA duties. So Customs has been paying refunds and has refunded about $85 billion of tariffs, or is in the process of refunding those tariffs. But those are tariffs that were never liquidated or finalized. They were always sort of held in suspension and not finalized, and therefore they were still in Customs control. The bigger question is for tariffs that were paid on entries that have been liquidated, that have been finalized, and what to do with those. And in this most recent filing, Customs has said it has no authority to reliquidate or refund money without a court order. So what that seems to mean is that for parties that have filed a case in the court, there may be a way to refund the money. But for parties that have not filed cases in the court, Customs claims it does not have the authority to refund money without a court order. So that's a very significant change from this automated system that was moving along. Customs was providing the court with updates, but now there seems to be a roadblock and things seem to be coming to a head.
5: Why do you think this happened? Do you think that this is really about, you know, the technicality or about having filed a lawsuit or not? Or it's a Trump administration attempt not to pay or desire not to pay these tariff refunds?
2: Well, I think it's a combination of both of those factors. First of all, Customs is claiming that it doesn't have any authority under the law to reliquidate duties that have already been finalized, unless there is a court order telling them to do so. So the legal reason they're claiming is that they don't have the authority to pay refunds on these entries. Now, I think the practical reason is that there are billions of dollars worth of entries by smaller importers that have not filed suit, and it's likely that the Trump administration does want to keep that money and doesn't want to refund it. So in effect, that seems to be forcing companies to file lawsuits in order to get their money back. And in fact, we've been recommending to our clients now for, we were fairly neutral on this for most of the last year, but a couple of months ago, we started recommending to our clients that if you want to be sure, we think the best course of action is to file a lawsuit at the Court of International Trade. These recent orders seem to confirm that that is the step that many importers will want to think carefully about taking. It's, of course, an individual company decision based on their own circumstances, but we think it just means it's more likely that more lawsuits will be filed to try and ensure the refunds will happen.
0: That sounds like a lot of lawsuits. Will that clog up the Court of International Trade?
2: Well, the court has handled hundreds and thousands of lawsuits before. There have been prior cases, some involving anti-dumping and countervailing duties, some involving a harbor maintenance tax and other customs provisions. So the court can handle these large cases. I think it would prefer to have customs set up an automated process so that companies don't have to face the burden of filing these individual lawsuits. But the court can handle it. They've done it before, but it will create a burden for all parties involved.
0: Coming up next, I'll continue this conversation with trade attorney Timothy Brightbill. We'll take a look at some of the other tariffs that President Trump has imposed or will impose. I'm June Grosso, and you're listening to Bloomberg.
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6: ABC News, I'm Dave Packer. A tense hostage standoff in Bakersfield, California. The suspect says he has a bomb and is holding an unknown number of people inside a bank.
21: We do know that that hostage is now in police, with police and talking to police. Hopefully that will help out the situation there, because Bakersfield police had told us that that suspect did contain the number of people inside a room and they refused to let them out. However, that one person was let out.
6: ABC's Melissa Don. Primary day in six states. We have new projections in New Mexico. ABC News now projecting Deb Haaland will win the Democratic primary for governor. In Iowa, we project that Iowa incumbent Republican Marionette Miller Meeks wins the primary for the state's first congressional district. The Supreme Court tonight clearing the way for Alabama Republicans to use a contested 2023 congressional map that a lower court had repeatedly called intentional race discrimination in violation of the Voting Rights Act. This is ABC News.
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22: From Bloomberg World Headquarters in New York, I'm Doug Krisner. Let's update market action. We'll also look at a few top business stories, including this. SpaceX is intending to sell 555.6 million shares at a target price in this IPO of $135 each. That's according to Reuters. Now, this IPO, if you work out the math, would raise $75 billion, and Bloomberg News had already reported that that was the target amount being raised in this initial public offering. Here is Bloomberg's Anthony Hughes.
23: Basically, this would allow SpaceX to begin marketing the deal, but our understanding is that the marketing would actually start on Thursday, which is under the US IPO rules. Generally, you know, companies do have to wait 15 days until after their public filing before they start marketing or start begin the roadshow. But basically, by getting the amended filing out and the terms out, they'll give investors a bit more time to absorb the information.
22: Bloomberg's Anthony Hughes there. Once again, Reuters reporting SpaceX intends to sell 555.6 million shares in its IPO, target price $135 each. U.S. equities mostly higher. We did have the S&P at an all-time high, continuing with a nine-day winning streak after the Bell Palo Alto Networks issued a forecast for adjusted earnings above expectations. Even so, the stock was down in late trading by 0.9%. But to be fair, Palo Alto is up by more than 60% so far this year through Tuesday's close. Palo Alto said that the latest advancements in AI have increased the level of urgency around cybersecurity. We check markets for you throughout the day here on the Bloomberg. Right now in Tokyo, the yen is steady at 159.85. The Nikkei is pushing higher by around 2.6%, although in Hong Kong, Hang Seng down 1.5%. On the Chinese mainland, CSI 300 up more than 1%. And we have a market holiday today, in South Korea. Global news 24 hours a day. 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
18: Now, your three-day weather forecast on Bloomberg 99.1.
8: Clear skies for much of the night, lows tonight 55 to 60. Sunny, warmer on Wednesday, we'll get up into the lower to middle 80s. Clear skies Wednesday night, low in the upper 50s. More sunshine for Thursday, even warmer, high in the middle to upper 80s. Sunshine and a few clouds on Friday, we'll see temperatures getting up into the lower 90s. I'm Scott Kaplan with your three-day forecast on Bloomberg 99.1.
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10: This is a Bloomberg Money Minute. An executive order signed by President Trump today pushes federal agencies to work with AI companies to get early access to cutting-edge AI models 30 days before the public can get them and help officials protect against AI-enabled cyber attacks. On Wall Street, enthusiasm over everything AI-related helped send all the major averages to fresh all-time highs today. Just barely in some cases. The Dow was up 229 points, almost 0.5% higher. But the NASDAQ added 7, the S&P up 10, and oil closed higher, back near $94 a barrel. Media giant Paramount Skydance formally asking the European Union's merger watchdogs to approve its $110 billion takeover of rival Warner Brothers Discovery. And the CEO of Dollar General Stores says that his shoppers are cutting back on buying basics like food and household essentials. And he says it's because they say they're spending so much more on gas. Tom Busby, Bloomberg Radio.
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13: The leadership inside of Iran knows that the United States and Israel is very eager to find out exactly where the Supreme Leader and other members of the leadership are at any given moment. And so the degree of caution, I think, that they're taking to stay under the radar compounds this timeline. So I think there is probably talk with mediators every day, every hour even, but the back and forth directly with the Iranian players is taking some time.
14: Well, and as we consider the players, and to Joe's suggestion that they may be talking to different people, how do we guarantee that all different parties in Iran would abide by a deal if one could be reached? We note the resignation of the Iranian president over the weekend, suggesting that too much power has been given over to the IRGC. Is that who's really in charge here, who needs dealing with?
13: I mean, I think we've definitely seen since the beginning of the war and the targeting of so much of the previous regime's leadership that there has been a consolidation of power. And while I wouldn't say that it's the IRGC solely in the position of power, it has certainly gotten the upper hand on the decision-making inside of Iran. I mean, ultimately, we're seeing indications that the Supreme Leader, the new Supreme Leader, Khamenei, is in fact surrounding himself with his closest advisors and is making decisions, perhaps slowly.
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0: I've been talking to trade law expert Timothy Brightbill, a partner at Wiley Rhine, about the Trump administration appealing a court order compelling customs authorities to recalculate all the import taxes that the administration collected under President Donald Trump's use of the International Emergency Economic Powers Act, or IEEPA. The Supreme Court struck down those tariffs in a 6-3 decision in February. Now it appears that legal chaos may be injected in the claims process that's already underway. Tim, let's talk about some of the many other tariffs. So many tariffs, so little time. The Section 122 tariffs, the 10% tariffs, where do they stand?
2: So those tariffs are still, for the most part, in effect. Again, those are tariffs based on balance of payments authority, and the law does authorize the president to impose tariffs of up to 15% for up to 150 days. So what President Trump did was declare 10% universal tariffs, and those are in effect until July 24th. Now, the Court of International Trade has already struck down those tariffs in a 2-1 decision, one judge dissenting, found that those tariffs were inappropriately applied and that the administration used the justification of trade deficits. But of course, there's a difference between a trade deficit and a balance of payments deficit. So the court found that those tariffs were not properly applied. The administration has already appealed to the Court of Appeals for the Federal Circuit, and those arguments are being heard, but it is unlikely that this will get all the way through the courts by the time the Section 122 tariffs expire on July 24th. So even though the appeals are going on, the 10% tariffs were not stayed except for the actual parties to the lawsuit. So that means most companies, most importers are still paying those 10% tariffs on all entries.
1: So assuming that President Trump wants to continue these tariffs, what can they replace that with come July?
2: Well, that process is already underway. You're right, this president, tariffs are his favorite word in the English language for a reason. And so the work is already underway on the replacement for those tariffs, which would be done under Section 301 of the Trade Act. Section 301, as you'll recall, is the authority that was used in the first Trump administration to impose tariffs on hundreds of billions of dollars of Chinese imports, and China then retaliated against U.S. imports as well. Those Section 301 tariffs are still in place. Section 301 just requires a finding that there are foreign practices that are unreasonable and that burden or restrict U.S. commerce. So it's a very broad test, and it has been found to meet situations like Chinese forced technology transfer, data localization laws, cyber hacking, and so forth. And then to ensure that that authority is available, the administration started a series of Section 301 investigations looking at structural overcapacity from a number of countries and also the lack of forced labor laws or strong forced labor laws in many other countries. So that process is underway. There were a series of hearings held here in Washington on Section 301 on this overcapacity issue and forced labor issue in late April and early May. And we are probably getting close to the point where the U.S. Trade Representative will announce or propose some new tariffs under Section 301, with the goal being that those tariffs will be finalized and in place by the time that the 10% Section 122 tariffs expire on July 24th.
1: So it seems to you like those tariffs will survive a court challenge.
2: In the past, they have. So the tariffs brought during the first Trump administration under Section 301 were largely upheld by the courts as reasonable and within the president's discretion, with some exceptions. And there are still court challenges going on against those original tariffs from 2018. So the courts could rule, but so far those tariffs have been upheld, again, because the law is broad and gives the president a good deal of discretion. And so the courts in the past have mostly deferred to the president's discretion, although again, we're in unprecedented territory here, given the scope of these investigations that the Trump administration has undertaken.
1: Moving on to national security tariffs.
2: These tariffs are done under Section 232 of the Trade Act, which basically assesses our imports of a certain good or item a threat to U.S. national security. And these were the basis for tariffs of 25% that were put on steel and aluminum imports during the first Trump administration and which have continued since. Similarly, in the current Trump administration, tariffs have been put, for example, on wood products like cabinets and furniture and softwood lumber, and on copper and on other types of goods. So there were about a dozen Section 232 investigations started within the last year or so. Some of those are completed. Others are still underway. One that is coming to a conclusion relates to polysilicon that is used in solar cells and solar modules. The Commerce Department has already done its study as to whether or not imports are a threat to national security. That study has gone to the president, who now has 90 days to decide what sort of relief to apply. So there are a number of these national security investigations going on. For the most part, if a national security tariff is applied, then the Section 301 tariffs have not applied. So there is not stacking of the national security tariffs with the Section 301 tariffs. At any rate, it's a very convoluted landscape, and it's changing on a daily, weekly, monthly basis. For example, just yesterday, USTR announced potential new tariffs of 25% on Brazil due to unreasonable practices under Section 301. So it requires careful monitoring by everyone involved. Anyone who's importing from dozens of countries needs to be aware of all the latest developments.
1: It's exhausting. And as you say, it's constantly changing. What's the effect on the economy? It never seems that tariffs do the economy any good, but Trump loves them.
2: It's very difficult to say the overall impact on the economy of all of these tariffs. Certainly, it's possible to do limited or specific tariffs without causing harm to the economy, without driving up inflation. But these tariffs are of unprecedented scale and scope. And it is remarkable that the U.S. economy is doing as well as it is, given not only these tariffs, but the uncertainty caused by all the changes. The uncertainty is never good for businesses. Our clients would rather have a stable environment. They would rather know what the tariff levels are and what they're going to be for years to come so that they can plan their capital improvements and investments. So this does make it very difficult for companies and industries to grow. Nonetheless, many of them are investing, and again, the U.S. economy is holding up rather well, despite the turmoil.
1: So now let's talk about the U.S.-China relationship and how that plays in here.
2: Yes. So we recently had the summit between Presidents Trump and Xi, and I would say the outcomes from that summit were rather modest. There was discussion about a potential board of trade to handle certain difficult trade issues, but really not major developments from that summit. Seems like both countries would like to continue engagement and continue to grow their own economies without escalating to even higher and higher levels of tariffs. So we'll have to see. I think there's one of two outcomes likely, either a continued sort of standoff and detente at the current tariff levels, or some sort of escalation based on export controls or chip issues or rare earth and magnet issues that causes both sides to react with even more aggressive actions, trade actions going forward.
1: So, Tim, tariffs are not an issue that I think about when I think about the midterm elections coming up, but
0: what role do you think tariffs will play in the midterms?
2: I think the elections are always affected by economic issues, as presidents have famously said over the years. So I think you've seen that affordability is likely going to be the key issue of the midterm elections, as well as the presidential elections in 2 years. And so really the question is, does the American public think that tariffs have an effect on affordability? And that will play an important role in how votes are cast. So it is a very important issue. I think members of Congress feel it acutely with the House and the Senate in the balance. And the Trump administration is aware as well. So even though this administration is very much in favor of tariffs and an aggressive trade policy, they also have an eye on the stock markets, and they have an eye on what regular Americans are feeling in terms of paying more for goods and services.
0: Thanks so much, Tim, for sharing your expertise in this area, which requires expertise because it's so complicated. That's Timothy Brightbill, a partner at Wiley Rhine. In other legal news today, Acting Attorney General Todd Blanche was grilled by lawmakers from both parties about President Trump's so-called anti-weaponization fund. The administration says the $1.77 billion fund would be used to compensate alleged victims of political persecution under the Biden administration. But it's being held up in the courts to determine whether it's legal. And now Blanche says the Justice Department is not moving ahead with the fund.
5: You're right that there's a date that in the case in the East District of Virginia in June, but we are not moving forward with the fund.
0: But under questioning by Representative Rosa DeLauro, a Democrat from Connecticut, Blanche admitted that nothing has changed with the part of the deal where the IRS agreed to drop all pending and future probes of Trump and his family.
12: This is really pretty extraordinary, that we are going to forever barred and precluded from examining or prosecuting the president, his sons, and the Trump Organization's current tax filings. Simply put, you just gave the president and his family a tax immunity to the tune of about $100 million.
5: Not true.
12: Well, yes, you have, my friend.
0: Judges in Virginia and Maryland are considering the fund. And that's it for this edition of the Bloomberg Law Show. I'm June Grosso. Stay with us. Today's top stories and global business headlines are coming up right now.
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17: From ABC News, I'm Dave Packer. Primary night in six states in Iowa. ABC News projecting Republican Ashley Hinson has won the party's Senate nomination. She'll square off against Democrat Josh Turek. Hinson was endorsed by President Trump.
19: I look forward to earning your vote and making sure we win this election in November.
17: To Montana, ABC News projecting Kurt Elmay will win the Republican Senate primary. New Mexico, we project Democrat Deb Haaland is the party's gubernatorial candidate. Polls now closed in California, where voters are choosing a new governor and where Los Angeles residents are picking a mayor. ABC's Alex Stone is there with the top issues on voters' minds.
20: For the mayor's race, it's really a couple of key topics. It is crime. It is homelessness. But the number one issue is wildfire response to last year's big wildfires. And Karen Bass is taking incoming from the left on the right on that, claiming that she failed, that the rebuilding effort has not gone smoothly. Her former ally, Nithya Raman, former The Hill's villain, Spencer Pratt, they've really been focused in on that.
17: The Supreme Court tonight cleared the way for Alabama Republicans to use a contested 2023 congressional map that a lower court had repeatedly called intentional race discrimination in violation of the Voting Rights Act and the Constitution. A hostage standoff in downtown Bakersfield, California. ABC's Melissa Adon.
21: Police say this happened around 1 p.m. when they got a call that a male suspect was making a bomb threat inside the Chase Bank in downtown Bakersfield. So for the last several hours, police have been negotiating with that suspect, and police are asking the public to steer clear of the area as they respond to this developing situation.
17: Police say one hostage has been released. CENTCOM says an additional wave of Iranian drones attempting to attack U.S. forces in Kuwait failed to impact intended targets tonight. And sources tell ABC News federal regulators investigating disgraced former Congressman George Santos for possible insider trading on the prediction market Kalshi. 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
8: An extended stretch of dry weather coming up across the region. High pressure currently in the Great Lakes will slide southeastward, keeping us dry and increasingly warm over the next few days. As that high slides off to our

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1: President Trump has topped Bill Pulte, head of the Federal Housing Finance Authority, to serve as acting director of national intelligence. Florida Attorney General James Othmeyer explains why the state is suing AI and CEO Sam Altman, OpenAI's, and alleging that the company knowingly released and aggressively marketed ChatGPT to the public while hiding its serious risks.
2: We want to hold them accountable financially, but more importantly, we want them to change their programming, implement parental controls, and limit the ability of children to go and access this addictive, harmful technology when they're not ready for it.
1: In a statement, OpenAI says that it works continuously to strengthen safeguards to detect harmful intent, limit misuse, and respond appropriately when safety risks arise. The latest health fad is creating a shortage.
3: Little Miss Muffet's curds and whey are so old school. Now you can find whey in everything from waffles to chips to lattes. They're even selling it on GMA's Deals and Steals.
4: Coffee. Everybody's doing this, the protein
5: Everybody,
4: coffee
5: exactly.
4: thing.
3: But that demand for protein has led to a supply problem. Some whey suppliers say they are running low on homegrown whey products, meaning they might have to import it, meaning your curds and whey, as well as your protein coffee, could cost you more soon. Sherry Preston, ABC News.
1: Across the pond, King Charles knighted actor Idris Elba for services to young people. When he was 18, Elba won a grant from the King's Charity, which he credits for launching his career. Dave Packer, ABC News.
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13: Look, if you think about it realistically, in some ways, SpaceX is the Walmart of IPOs, right? It has all the pricing power here. It is raising $75 billion, so you shouldn't expect a typical IPO fee. And to your question, what a typical IPO fee is, most IPOs generally tend to raise less than $1 billion, a few hundred million dollars, and the banks would usually charge between 4 to 7%. But even when we talk about the league of mega IPOs, that fee does get reduced drastically, but even in most of those cases, almost all of those cases, usually about 1%. That was the case with Facebook, Uber. You have to go back perhaps to 2020 and 2010 and a very unusual public listing of General Motors back in 2010 when the banks agreed to a 0.75% fee on that IPO, largely because the owner of GM at the time was the United States government. This is very different, but also look at the quantum of money that SpaceX is trying to raise, $75 billion. So even if they offer one of the lowest IPO fees on record, less than 75 bips, less than 0.75%, that would still amount to somewhere in the ballpark of $500 million. And Paul will tell you that is a pretty good payday for banks.
14: Any pushback on the banks, by the banks on this, or are they just looking at the long game and saying, this is Elon Musk and there's a lot of business here?
13: The latter, yes, yeah. Yes, and yes. There is, I cannot imagine a scenario where the banks have a lot of position to push back. You already have 23 banks signed up for this. And again, $500 million, you're talking about the lead banks getting probably roughly $100 million a year. That's my guess. And it trickles down from there.
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0: conversation with Geeta Gopinath, professor of economics at Harvard University and formerly the first deputy managing director of the IMF. We're talking about surging bond yields and what it says for the developed world's fiscal trajectory. Geeta, thank you so much for coming on All Thoughts.
1: A pleasure, Tracy and Joe. Great to be on your show.
0: So what's your take when you're staring, presumably, you know, on a minute-by-minute basis at a chart of the U.S. 10-year yield? What are you thinking?
1: I mean, firstly, I think it's absolutely right to start with the conversation about what's happening in bond markets, because frankly, despite all the many different shocks going around in the world, I actually do think the one that's most worrisome is what we see with public debt levels everywhere in the world. In the US, we've seen yields go up. It's a combination of things. You just talked about all of them, which is one is the fact that inflation is now expected to be higher. And there is a sense that the real rate at which the economy will stay, you know, at a somewhat stable level of inflation is higher. So the kind of the real interest rate has drifted up. The R star has drifted up from pre-pandemic when it was like half a percentage point. Now it's a 1 percentage point. But on top of that, you have the premium that's coming from the risk of inflation, from, very importantly, the last fiscal deficits that the U.S. is running and is projected to continue to run into the foreseeable future. And of course, the third element, which is the AI boom and the expenditure, the capital expenditure that's being undertaken for that is also shifting the R-star up to maybe even higher than 1 percentage point. So because of all these reasons, we've suddenly moved away from the pre-pandemic period of low for long interest rates and what we were talking about, you know, the end of, I think we are at, have the end of secular stagnation at this point. Secular stagnation was about the fact that there was not enough investment happening, especially in the private sector. That is no longer an issue anymore. So because of the combination of inflation, AI boom, fiscal deficits all over the world, high public debt everywhere, you know, we are seeing yields go up, and that's true in the US too.
2: I want to drill into all of these specific things. But let's start with like the high level of public debt. That was a thing that people were talking about quite a bit prior to the pandemic as well. And rates just kept going lower and lower, including famously in Japan, where debt to GDP levels are even much higher than they are in the Western world. And that was sort of famously known as the widowmaker trade because rates kept going lower. What changed between pre-2020 and post-2020, such that this suddenly, in your view, and perhaps the market's view, this became an important thing that was not perceived by the market as being important pre-COVID?
1: Well, a few things changed. One, the AI boom was unexpected. That was not something that was being priced in markets pre-pandemic, for sure. That big increase in demand for capital coming from the private sector is one a big change. The other big change is the fact that fiscal deficits are now projected to stay at levels that nobody was expecting the U.S. to run close to 7% fiscal deficits for the foreseeable future. So that is the another important factor. And the third is the composition of who's the marginal buyer of this debt. So we had a period when central banks everywhere were buying government debt. And that also helped keep interest rates low. In fact, that was part of the strategy of how to, you know, strengthen the economy. Quantitative easing was part of the toolkit. And so that helped keep interest rates low, but that's changed. And now we have the central banks everywhere who have either stopped buying or they're running it down like it's happening in Japan. And the marginal buyer are the more volatile investors, hedge funds in the U.S. are the market makers over here. And so whenever there are any shifts in global market conditions, you see a lot more rate sensitivity than you would have seen if it was mainly official credit flows. And by the way, that's also true about capital flows coming into the U.S. Previously, the buyers of U.S. treasuries used to be foreign central banks. They're not doing as much anymore. it's mainly coming from non-bank financial institutions from the rest of the world. And so they're also much more volatile and fleety. So you're going to see just generally higher volatility in the yield curve.
0: Can you talk a little bit more about the AI boom? Because we hear people talk about a crowding out effect. And I think this is actually like something that is just starting to get a lot of attention. But the proportion of issuance in the corporate bond market that's coming from AI companies or AI related, you know, investment right now is just insane. And you mentioned Torsten Slok chart. There's a chart there that shows basically the proportion of AI in the corporate bond market. It's now 50% of all investment grade issuance year to date.
2: Wow.
0: And in even junk rated debt, it's creeping up to like almost 40%. Wow. So this is a significant amount of debt that's being issued into the market. Is it reasonable to think that investors are maybe going to think like, well, I'll buy some big tech mega cap IG debt versus a US Treasury?
1: At least when we look at the pricing in markets, that seems to be the case, especially when it comes to equities. Everybody wants to have a piece of the AI boom. And yes, I think there is that sense that, well, this is a sector where we could really see real gains, especially, you know, in terms of productivity increases and profitability. And that's going to help. That's going to be something that they want to be a part of. So there is that demand for corporate bonds and for U.S. equity, which is coming, again, both from domestic investors, but also from international investors, where AI is the trade. I mean, that's where all the dynamism is, and that's where people want to park their money. Now, we pointed at all the reasons why rates are likely to stay high, but I just want to point out that since we still have the ongoing Iran conflict and we still have the Strait of Hormuz closed, if that is not resolved in any time soon, like, you know, the next month or so, and you see a even steeper increase in oil prices and crude prices going up to, say, $160 a barrel, which is what some of the projections would be in that case, then we could see much more demand destruction than we're seeing today. And we could be back in that space where, at least at the short end, interest rates are being cut pretty rapidly.
2: On this question, going back to the effect that the AI build-out is having across rates and bonds and so forth, I want to sort of get some clarification here of what either you or what economists mean when they talk about, say, like crowding out, because there's one version of it that is like there's a lot of debt being issued right now by very highly rated companies, probably yields a little bit more than U.S. government bonds. That is attractive for investors, perhaps. And maybe that has some sort of crowding out in the financial markets. The other way that I tend to think of crowding out is that the AI build out, it's like they're taking up all of the wind turbines. They're taking up all of the trucking capacity to get the goods to the data centers. They're taking up all the skilled contractors and laborers within the regions that these data centers are being built. And that creates inflationary pressure that adds to the strain. And therefore, all things being equal, that says higher inflation and therefore higher rates for longer to maintain that. Which of those two models, whether it's the sort of financial markets version or the sort of real economy version, is a more useful way of thinking about that linkage between private and public sector spending / debt?
1: So both of those are in play right now. So that's the difference between what's happening to real rates versus what's happening to nominal rates.
2: Okay.
1: And what's happening to the pricing of the Fed rate path, right? So the first channel that you mentioned, which is just the fact that there is so much of demand from the private markets, from AI investors, for, you know, AI companies for capital, is going to raise real rates, you know, even if there is no effect on inflation or inflation expectations are not moving, you should expect to see real rates rise. And that's certainly, we're seeing some of that. And then the other is the effect that's working through the demand for the different inputs that go into AI, and that's creating an inflationary pressure, which would then need higher nominal rates. And that is also, playing out. I think right now, I suspect that the real rate piece is more important. The inflationary part is being driven a lot by what's happening with energy prices and the pass-through from energy prices into also core inflation. So I think that's the more of the higher inflation, higher rate path story is coming from other forces on inflation as opposed to what's coming from AI itself. And then you have the real rate path, which is going up also because of the general risky environment that we're in, but also because of what's coming from this increase in capital demand coming from the AI sector.
0: So one of the reasons we wanted to speak with you is because you do have that very significant policy experience. And so when faced with, you know, potentially rising real rates because of an AI boom, what should policymakers be doing here? Because, you know, certainly in the US, we've already seen some Fed officials or outgoing Fed officials start to argue that they can look through the AI boom and its impact on inflation. But if real rates are, you know, structurally rising, if R star is structurally higher than it was before, is that the right move?
1: So, I mean, what matters crucially is what we believe are the main drivers of R star at this moment. Is it coming because of higher productivity growth, which is then leading to higher investment and therefore demand for capital? You know, all of that is good as a kind of the good kind of increase in R star, because that's an economy that is going to is projected to grow at a faster rate. And that helps. That helps on many fronts, including in terms of bringing debt to GDP down. The other reason R star is going up is because of the increase in fiscal deficits and just general high levels of government borrowing in the U.S. That is less appealing because that tends to be not necessarily growth enhancing. That, you know, the money that's being raised is not for productive, necessarily productive infrastructure investment that's going to generate enough growth. So that's more problematic because it's just generating high R star without generating the higher growth that comes that should come with it. And that can be a problem.
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10: This is a Bloomberg Money Minute. The U.S. labor market remains resilient despite the war against Iran and sky-high gas prices. Advertised open jobs rose in April to the highest level in almost 2 years, 7.62 million jobs, while layoffs declined. That's according to the Bureau of Labor Statistics. Fresh record highs for all the major averages on Wall Street today, despite no real developments on peace talks with Iran. But with investor enthusiasm over AI, the Dow today was up 229 points, nearly 0.5% higher. The Nasdaq squeezing out a gain of 7, the S&P was up 10. And after the closing bell, Palo Alto Networks raising its forecast on strong demand for cybersecurity services as AI-fueled threats continue to raise concerns from tech companies. And with the end of his 12-year partnership with Under Armour now behind him, basketball superstar Steph Curry has signed a 10-year endorsement deal with the Chinese sportswear and sneaker company Li Ning. Tom Busby, Bloomberg Radio.
11: Now, your three-day weather forecast on Bloomberg 99.1.
12: Few clouds this evening, otherwise clear skies tonight, low in the middle to upper 50s. Sunny, warm on Wednesday, highs will get up into the lower to middle 80s. Clear skies Wednesday night, low in the upper 50s. More sunshine for Thursday, high 85 to 90. Mostly sunny skies on Friday, temperatures will get up into the lower 90s. I'm Scott Kaplan with your three-day forecast on Bloomberg 99.1.
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17: Traditionally, it's been trading on book value, a multiple book value. Now it's trading on a PE. And if you look at Micron, for example, I've never seen Micron or memory have 81% gross margin guides. So we're in a different world. And that's due to inference. Inference drives a tremendous amount of memory consumption. So yes, we're re-rating. And I think you have to put the AI cycle in perspective. This is US and China right now. If we didn't have the Iranian war, you would see the Middle East go basically straight up on AI, and they will go up on AI. Europe has to go along for the ride, and unfortunately, the EU is very bureaucratic, and I think they'd rather fine US companies versus innovate.
18: Yep.
17: And they really risk not getting on this AI cycle economically and defense related.
16: I adore William Power. You have William Power, but can we make some news this morning that he's lifting his target on Microsoft? Would you like to make an announcement for us, Mr. Mortensen?
17: No, I think Will is a fantastic analyst. And I think when you see the leverage of their free cash flow and how they're re-architecting the company real time, it's a real time architecture. This is a company that dominates enterprise. They're a line item on budgets.
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0: 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I'm Tracy Alloway.
2: And I'm Joe Weisenthal.
0: Today's episode, we are looking at the bond sell-off in developed markets and what it says about the fiscal trajectory. We are speaking with Geeta Gopinath. She's, of course, a professor of economics at Harvard University. What should policymakers be doing here? Because, you know, certainly in the U.S., we've already seen some Fed officials or outgoing Fed officials start to argue that they can look through the AI boom and its impact on inflation. But if real rates are, you know, structurally rising, if R star is structurally higher than it was before, is that the right move?
1: So, I mean, what matters crucially is what we believe are the main drivers of R star at this moment. Is it coming because of higher productivity growth, which is then leading to higher investment and therefore demand for capital? You know, all of that is good as a kind of the good kind of increase in R star, because that's an economy that is projected to grow at a faster rate. And that helps. That helps on many fronts, including in terms of bringing debt to GDP down. The other reason R star is going up is because of the increase in fiscal deficits and just general high levels of government borrowing in the U.S. That is less appealing because that tends to be not necessarily growth enhancing. That, you know, the money that's being raised is not for necessarily productive infrastructure investment that's going to generate enough growth. So that's more problematic because it's just generating higher R star without generating the higher growth that should come with it. And that can be a problem. From a policymaker's perspective, of course, you have to firstly be able to tell what is driving the R star. Is it a good kind or is it a bad kind? But regardless, if R star is drifting up and you have an inflation target of 2%, you are looking at higher nominal interest rates, right? So right now the Fed has an R star forecast of about 1%. If you put 2% inflation on top of that as their target, we're looking at 3% nominal rates, which is a clear shift away from what it used to be pre-pandemic. Then you have to check to see whether the R-star increase is actually slowing the economy down, or the increase in your nominal rates are slowing the economy down, and how much higher than that R-star do you have to be able to bring inflation down, because there is obviously above target inflation in the US at this moment. That is now the big question, whether the AI productivity boom is going to mean that you don't need that much of a above R-star interest rate, or do we have too many other forces coming from energy prices passing through into core inflation, the lower levels of immigration in the country, just general trade disruptions, supply chain disruptions. And those are the main drivers, in which case maybe you need to keep interest rates even higher. So being able to tease that apart is, you know, I think that's where the tough decisions are. But what is squarely the case is that we are looking at higher nominal interest rates, I mean, regardless of whether R-star is coming from the good kind or the bad kind.
2: You know, there is this fantasy, and hopefully it comes true, but there is certainly this fantasy of a lot of people who are into AI, which they would call like the disinflationary boom, right? So let's just imagine we have extremely powerful artificial intelligence that is capable of delivering incredible material gains for people. It makes healthcare really easy and quick. It can power robots that care for us. It can build things, etc. Meanwhile, the cost of commodities collapses. Maybe the cost of labor collapses. Is that a scenario in which it's worth contemplating and thinking about? So everything gets really cheap because it all gets super automated, but also our standards of living rise dramatically because the AI takes care of it for us. Is that conceivable? Like, from an economist's perspective, is there such thing as the disinflationary boom or the deflationary boom even?
1: So this is about, you know, making a distinction between now and what comes next.
2: Yeah.
1: Now, clearly, yeah, it is about the higher levels of investment.
2: Right. Right. Clearly, right now, it's pushing everything up. But let's imagine 10 years from now, and we've done it. We have this incredible, and somehow we've solved all the sci-fi scenarios so that the AI doesn't want to kill us all, et cetera. Let's just imagine the rosy scenario, and it can create incredible material gains while also delivering it cheaply because it's just one AI, et cetera. Is that a contemplatable scenario from an economist's perspective?
1: There is absolutely a scenario where we could be in that wonderful place with higher productivity growth.
2: Yeah.
1: At the same time, we don't have civil unrest or,
2: right,
1: you know, rogue forces,
2: yeah,
1: using AI for ill. That is a scenario, but I do not know a single person who will put a probability on that scenario and say that that's going to happen, you know, with a significant amount of certainty.
2: Yeah.
1: There is a very high degree of uncertainty, and there are several who also believe that it's yet to be seen whether there is going to be any major productivity gain of the kind that, you know, there are analysts who believe that productivity could go up by 2 percentage points a year over and above what's where it is right now, which is around 2 percentage points a year. I mean, that is huge. There is no evidence right now of that kind of a productivity wave coming through. Mm-hmm. So it's early, but, you know, I use the technology and I find it terrific. I mean, it's been really great for my own productivity. It's not affecting my wages or anything so far, but it's there. Very valuable technology, but there is a lot of uncertainty, and which is what is very curious about the markets, right? Because on the one hand, it is impressive where the stock markets are, again, at a close to a record high. And maybe, you know, one can explain that by saying that, well, there is a scenario where everything goes perfectly well. But there are so many other scenarios that could play out between now and next year or even 2 years from now. And you barely see that price being priced in markets. And yeah, I think that's frankly more surprising than just looking at what's happening with just the level of, you know, of the stock market.
0: So, okay, we keep talking about the stock market and, you know, debt issuance in the corporate bond market and how everyone wants a piece of AI. Does that basically mean that we're seeing, I guess, maybe scarcity of capital versus the global, we used to call it a global savings glut in the early 2000s, right, which ended up, per Bernanke, pushing yields lower. Does anyone still talk about a savings glut, or should we all be talking about, you know, like capital scarcity?
1: No, we don't have a global savings glut anymore. And proof of that is real rates going up, interest rates going up. So that's that. What we certainly seem to have in the U.S. is, I don't know what to call it, but gluttonous demand for U.S. equity.
18: Yeah.
1: Coming both from domestic investors, but also from foreign investors. It's, I mean, we're at $40 trillion in terms of foreign holdings of U.S. equities.
2: Wow.
1: That is at a historic high. Even if you look at it as a share of the rest of the world's GDP, it's about twice as high as what it was just before the 2000 dot-com bust, I guess, at the peak of the dot-com. The world has never been that invested in U.S. equity markets. It's like it's the only game in town. So, you know, if there's a gluttony, I would say it is for U.S. equities. We're all in this together. And as we know, in terms of what's coming into the markets right now, I mean, we have some very big IPOs, and that will make us even more all tied at the hip when it comes to AI and stock markets.
2: I want to talk more. I mean, there are many phenomenons or many things going on at once. But when we think about these pressures, and it relates to AI, but it also relates to commodities itself, is this idea of essentially national resource hoarding and the decline of sort of free trade. And so the fact is, it's like, you know, maybe at one point we could say, you know what, a country could say, you know what, it's great that America is building a bunch of fighter jets so we don't have to have our own indigenous fighter jet industry, et cetera. How much, when you look at what's going on with the rates picture and pushing up inflation and so forth, is this phenomenon in which no country fully trusts other countries to deliver goods for them, and therefore there's a lot of replication or duplication of capital investment happening in every country all at once simultaneously?
1: We're seeing a lot of that. I mean, we moved squarely, firmly, decisively away from a pure efficiency-based model of I'm going to buy from the cheapest place and I'm going to sell if I'm the cheapest source, to one where everybody is building up their own capacity as much as they can. And of course, depending on the country and depending on how much of fiscal space you have, that can be a small group of things or a big group of things. For sure, energy security is everybody's paying attention to it. How do we make sure that we don't have to import fuel from the rest of the world? And how can we have our own fuel at home, either through renewables, whatever we need to do, or maybe just returning to coal for now?
2: Mm-hmm.
1: That is, we're going to see, we're seeing that. Defense expenditure, we need to be able to not just spend more on defense, but make sure that we can actually produce more of the weapons that we need. Semiconductor chips, rare earths. Yes, there are, you know, I think there's so little trust in the world right now in terms of relying on your trading partners that countries are just going to be spending a lot more on this. It's just that it depends on whether you're a country that can afford to raise the finances for it or not. And but everybody is heading in that direction. So if you look at the list of, you know, all the sources of demand for capital, that is a very, very long list.
2: Yeah.
1: And if you look at the sources of supply of capital, there's just one category, which is aging demographics. I mean, that's, you know, we often tend to blame old people for the fact that we need to spend so much on retirement and on health for the future. But the truth is, the reason interest rates are not much more high than they would have been is because of the supply of savings coming from aging demographics around the world.
2: To you, what does a debt crisis look like in an advanced economy in which all of its debt is denominated in its own currency?
1: A crisis in a developed economy would look more like a credit crunch that then leads into a financial crisis. So we would see a sharp increase in borrowing costs that will affect many other asset classes. You would see a slump in investment, the economy. So it's this debt overhang, the high levels of debt, and that you have to roll over on a daily basis. That overhang, which slows growth, slows dynamism, that is what a typical crisis looks like. And yes, you can have financial crises. In a case where we end up with just debt levels that are really high, it's just costs going up everywhere.
2: Yeah.
1: And that will eventually slow down economies. if not just trigger a financial crisis right away, given how sanguine financial conditions have been.
2: More to come from our conversation on shrinking fiscal space in developed economies. We are speaking with Geeta Gopinath, professor of economics at Harvard University and former first deputy managing director of the IMF. I'm Joe Weisenthal.
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18: ABC News, I'm Dave Packer. Primary night in six states, and polls are now closed in California, where voters are choosing a new governor and where Los Angeles residents are picking a mayor. In Iowa, ABC News projecting Trump-endorsed Republican Ashley Hinson has won the party's Senate nomination. She returned the favor.
19: We know that no one has fought harder and persevered through more, sacrificed more, just to do the right thing for our country than our president has.
18: She'll square off against Democrat Josh Turek. To Montana, ABC News projecting Kurt Almay will win the Republican Senate primary. New Mexico, we project Democrat Deb Haaland will be the party's gubernatorial candidate. The Supreme Court tonight cleared the way for Alabama Republicans to use a contested 2023 congressional map that a lower court had repeatedly called intentional race discrimination. Hostage standoff in Bakersfield, California. The suspect says he has a bomb and is holding an unknown number of people inside of a bank. This is ABC News.
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20: On the latest edition of the Bloomberg Businessweek Daily Podcast, a conversation with Ed Zitrin, CEO at Easy Primary Research, on why he thinks AI doesn't have an ROI.
21: When it comes down to the model companies themselves, they're horrifyingly, horrifyingly unprofitable. I think OpenAI lost like $20-something billion last year. Anthropic's probably not far behind this.
22: And we don't have access to their books.
21: Of course, of course.
22: But this is based on... file for an IPO.
21: And that's the thing. When we see these S1s, I think it's going to be kind of a massacre. Because I think that people have this view that these companies are becoming more profitable or even have a path to profitability. And they don't have one.
22: But, you know, somebody could say, and Carol, we talk about this all the time, Amazon for years didn't really have profits.
21: Well, that's the thing.
22: Now it's a behemoth, and now it's a, you know, then AWS came along, and now it's this juggernaut that, you know, is has made a lot of people very wealthy.
21: But the thing with Amazon is between 2003 and 2017, Amazon Web Services, actually all Amazon capex, was around $57 billion normalized for inflation.
22: Between that whole time?
21: In that entire time. Wow. And they were cash flow positive in nine. The classic thing with the dot-com reconciliation thing is, well, things went poorly, but after that, there was useful infrastructure. No such story exists here. GPUs, AI GPUs specifically, have very few other use cases. And on top of that, if you're talking about incomplete data centers, it's going to cost just as much money to finish them today as it will in 10 years. And similarly, a Blackwell, a B200, GB200 rack, NVL72 rack, for example, will cost just as much, if not more, in electricity 10 years from now. There is no pick up and fix this story.
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12: Few clouds around this evening. Skies become clear overnight, low in the middle to upper 50s. Lots of sunshine for Wednesday. We'll get up into the lower to middle 80s. Clear skies Wednesday night, low 55 to 60. Sunny on Thursday, high 85 to 90. Mostly sunny, hot on Friday. Temperatures will get up into the lower 90s. I'm Scott Kaplan with your three-day forecast on Bloomberg 99.1.
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10: This is a Bloomberg Money Minute. Elon Musk's empire is about to get even bigger. A shell company linked to the world's richest person, WIT Tech, has acquired more than 6,000 acres of land outside Houston, Texas, where it's believed Musk plans to build his planned Terafab AI computer chip plant. Uber setting a usage cap for its employees to $1,500 a month on some AI coding tools, trying to manage the runaway expense of using AI. Meantime, demand for all things AI-related helped the Dow, the Nasdaq, and the S&P to all close at fresh record highs today, despite no update on U.S. talks with Iran about extending a ceasefire deal there or reopening the Strait of Hormuz. At the close, the Dow up 229 points, nearly 0.5% higher. The Nasdaq added 7, the S&P up 10, and oil at around $94 a barrel. And Amazon announcing the dates of its annual summertime Prime Day sales this year, June 23rd through the 26th. Tom Busby, Bloomberg Radio.
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24: On the latest Balance of Power podcast, we talk with Elisa Ewers from the Council on Foreign Relations about the challenges facing diplomacy with Iran.
25: The leadership inside of Iran knows that the United States and Israel is very eager to find out exactly where the Supreme Leader and other members of the leadership are at any given moment. And so the degree of caution I think that they're taking to stay under the radar compounds this timeline. So I think there is probably talk with mediators every day, every hour even, but the back and forth directly with the Iranian players is taking some time.
26: Well, and as we consider the players and to Joe's suggestion that they may be talking to different people, how do we guarantee that all different parties in Iran would abide by a deal if one could be reached? We note the resignation of the Iranian president over the weekend, suggesting that too much power has been given over to the IRGC. Is that who's really in charge here, who needs dealing with?
25: I mean, I think we've definitely seen since the beginning of the war and the targeting of so much of the previous regime's leadership that there has been a consolidation of power. And while I wouldn't say that it's the IRGC solely in the position of power, it has certainly gotten the upper hand on the decision-making inside of Iran. I mean, ultimately, we're seeing indications that the Supreme Leader, the new Supreme Leader, Khamenei, is in fact surrounding himself with his closest advisors and is making decisions, perhaps slowly.
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2: And I'm Joe Wasenthal.
0: On today's show, we are talking the big bond market sell-off. We are speaking with Geeta Gopinath. She's a professor of economics at Harvard University.
2: You mentioned that one of the things that's changed pre to post-pandemic has been the change in marginal position of central bankers with respect to the bond market and the fact that they've gone from being, although even in the U.S., I mean, quantitative easing ended in the 2010s, et cetera. But what happens if, say, we talk about some central bank in one of these developed markets and they say, you know what, we're going to cap the long end. We're going to buy bonds until the rates are, you know, they don't go above 2% or 3% or et cetera. Seems very plausible that something like that could happen in a developed market before too long. What would be the sort of fallout if a central bank explicitly came out and said, we are going to buy government debt and just hold down the rates in a very explicit manner like that?
1: If a central bank comes out and says that we are, you know, different from our mandate of price stability and full employment, regardless of what's happening there, if we are going to go out and buy long-term debt, then that's what's going to happen is you're going to see inflation expectations drift up, and then the nominal rates are going to go up, and real rates will also go up because of the risk associated with inflation. Premium will go up, and that will be, you know, the end of the wonderful era that we've had of central bank independence, and that's helping to keep interest rates low. So that strategy just doesn't exist. You can play with it for a little while, but eventually it gets priced into markets. So, I mean, unless, of course, it is a tool for monetary policy because you've hit the zero lower bound
2: and you
1: still need to stimulate the economy, then you do that. But right now, we're far from the zero lower bound.
2: Right.
0: You know, you mentioned earlier that we haven't really had a major financial crisis in recent years. And if we could just broaden that idea out a little bit, I think that the resilience of the global economy and certainly the U.S. economy has been surprising to a lot of people. We've had multiple shocks, but overall, certainly in America, people just keep spending. Everything kind of keeps ticking along. Is there something that economists are maybe like underestimating when it comes to why it seems like, again, the global economy to a lesser extent, but certainly the U.S. economy seems so resilient in the face of all these once in a lifetime shocks that we keep seeing?
1: There have been a combination of things that have helped, and some of it have been surprises. Again, since we're talking about debt, that increase in debt has come about because of the very large amount of support that governments around the world gave during each of these crises. So during the pandemic, I mean, advanced economies spent about 25% of GDP. If you look at the combination of not just outright support, but all kinds of loan guarantees and equity infusions and so on, that was huge. Those were much higher levels than anything we'd seen in recent times. And because of that, households and businesses came out of the pandemic with stronger balance sheets than they did going in. And that has helped hold up demand also, and also has helps hold up profitability in a lot of businesses because of that strength that came from all that large amount of support. That was one. Second is the AI boom is a big player right now. I mean, if we didn't have AI and if we didn't have the increase in demand coming from AI, we would be looking at just much lower growth rates in many parts of the world at this time. And we would also see trade being much weaker. I mean, trade is being held up a lot by AI inputs flowing around. That's also been a big contributor. So we've had these positive offsetting events. Now, the question is, what happens in the next crisis? In the next crisis, countries do not have the fiscal space to provide that kind of support. And we may see much less resilience than we've seen the last few years. I mean, I think that's something we should keep in mind. I don't think we should take this resilience as some sort of an absolute structural shift that keeps economies growing at their, you know, long-term trends. regardless of how big the shock is that's affecting them.
2: Yeah, you wrote a piece, I think, recently for the Financial Times, which you talked about the bliss trade, I think, as you called it. And can you clarify, because it sounds like, expand on this idea that there is this assumption of states' support. There's an assumption of a backstop. Things go bad, the government will be able to do something. And this is seems to be the core of your idea that this is mistaken.
1: We have this mindset right now in the policy world, and therefore people who are investing in markets, that the state is there to fix a lot of the problems. And we see it right away, even now. What's happening with energy prices going up is that there are many countries that are capping fuel prices, that are cutting energy taxes. The instinctive reaction is to protect households and protect their spending power. And when you do that, that helps corporate profitability, and that is going to be favorable for markets. So we've been in this environment now, either explicitly or implicitly. I mean, there has to be this notion that the economy has been resilient, and it is a reflection of what I call bliss, which is big lasting state support, which has helped economies all over the world, not just in, you know, the US, but in many other countries. So the expectation is that that will continue. And going back to where we started with this conversation, just given how high debt levels are, that's just increasingly questionable, which means that I think governments are going to move towards far more unorthodox approaches, including price controls, financial repression, the kinds of things that we haven't encouraged in a long time.
2: You know, we've talked about some of the big structural phenomenons in the global economy, the AI boom, demographics, certain things with trade. There's one thing we haven't really talked about, which is something I think about, which is that if a country makes something physical, there is a very good chance that either right now or in the future, China will be able to make it cheaper and better. And this is no matter what it is, there are still some things that aren't the case. The most advanced semiconductors aren't manufactured in China. Boeing and Airbus jets and stuff. There's a few examples, but by and large, when you think about the stresses that are being placed on economies all around the world, how much is this particular dimension a factor, the fact that like almost any tradable good might at some point be most efficiently originate from China?
1: Yeah, I read a lot of pieces on this that somehow China will continue to run trade surpluses because everything it wants, it produces for itself and produces for the rest of the world. And so that's that. I mean, that makes little sense to me.
2: Okay.
1: Firstly, if you just look at China's spending behavior, they run a surplus on their goods trade front, but they run a deficit on their services trade front. And so one of the reasons why China's overall deficit, current account deficit or trade deficit, is around 3% of GDP as compared to like 10% of GDP before the great financial crisis, is because they are big consumers of services around the world. Chinese tourism has been a big contributor to incomes around the world, and the service deficit that they run. So just that, right? So there's no sense in which China ultimately gets to do everything. Secondly, usually if you get to a point where if you're so good at manufacturing, making everything, you ultimately are going to have very high levels of investment. Given the level of savings in your country, that usually means that you start running trade deficits, right? So it cannot be a story of China being very successful in its investment and being very productive, because any kind of a high productivity investment boom story means the country running deficits. What has happened in China is basically a lot of consumption suppression. Because of that, you're seeing surpluses that the country is running. And we're also now seeing all the problems of very high levels of investment that's come from the fact that the crash in the property market, which despite the last 4 years of interventions and government policies is actually looking quite bad. So the weakness in the property market, the weakness in consumption, if China is running surpluses at this point, it is because investment has dropped in China. you have that's come both from the property market crash, but also because of all the, you know, excess supply and the overcapacity that they've created, you've seen a decline in investment. So 2025 was the first year when investment in China actually declined. Hmm. That explains why it's running a big trade surplus. Now, yes, there are a lot of exports coming out of China. Forget about the surplus deficit part, but just the fact that they are sending a lot of goods out of their country is a source of competition for manufacturers around the world. I believe that this is not sustainable. I don't think Europe or other Asian economies in East Asia are going to just say, well, that's okay. We are okay with China dumping all these goods on us. They're going to put tariffs on China. China is aware of that, which is also partly why they're trying to, you know, see how they can manage their own exports to some extent. They will move in that direction. But I'm not a buyer of the whole China produces everything and does everything on its own, and somehow we still continue buying from China. That makes little sense to me.
0: Do you have any sense of what a catalyst for, you know, this actually exploding into a real life debt crisis could be? Or are there certain levels or numbers or behaviors that you kind of watch out for from here?
1: I think it's very important what's going to happen with AI and the productivity boom that we are hoping for. That is going to be very important. If it turns out that there is very little showing up in productivity from AI, if that's the case, then I could see a situation where the pricing of debt, it drops even more. It's a lot more concern about what's going to happen in terms of government's ability to repay all the debt that they have, and not just now, but that's expected to come into the future. At this point, it seems like the growth is coming from AI investment and the hope that it's going to generate all that productivity growth. If that story goes away, we have a problem in terms of the concerns around fiscal positions around the world.
0: All right, Geeta, thank you so much for coming on All Thoughts. Truly the perfect guest for this moment in time. We really appreciate it.
1: Thank you. No, it was a lot of fun.
2: This has been Odd Lots on Bloomberg Radio. I'm Jill Weisenthal.
0: And I'm Tracy Alloway.
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Good morning. This is Horizons Middle East and Africa, our top stories this morning. The U.S. proposes new tariffs of at least 10% on imports from most major trading partners after an investigation into forced labor. Oil rises for a third day as hopes of a U.S.-Iran deal dim and fresh fighting flares up. Plus, SpaceX reportedly plans to raise $75 billion in its IPO, with shares priced at $135 each. Well, it's just gone 8 a.m. across the Emirates. I'm Abir Abu Omar in Dubai. We are taking a quick look at markets this morning, starting with U.S. futures that are quite literally flat this morning. Now, the S&P did close a ninth straight session of gains yesterday, record highs again, driven by semiconductors, driven by the SOX index, which is a gauge for semiconductors. It rose 6% yesterday, taking the yearly gains to about 94%. This is against an 11% gain in the S&P 500. Now, we spoke earlier this week about the gains in the S&P 500 being driven mainly by chip makers. 10 companies, as a matter of fact, that are driving those gains. 7 of them are semiconductor stocks. Now, what we're seeing in Asian equities already trading this morning, aside from South Korea, which is closed for a holiday, 0.8% higher, driven by, again, this rally in AI stocks and really solidifying the argument for equities forgetting about the war in the Middle East. Not so much the case for Brent prices that are rising this morning. We're still getting conflicting statements from both Iran and the United States about when a deal is reached. We'll talk more about that later in the show. And the 10-year yields are not doing much this morning. A basis point, 4.45%. We await key economic data on Friday from the United States. Now, the United States is proposing tariffs on at least 10% on imports from most major trading partners after an investigation into forced labor practices. This comes as President Donald Trump tries to rebuild the sweeping tariff wall struck down by the United States Supreme Court. For more on the story, we're joined by Bloomberg's Derek Wolbank in San Francisco. Derek, thank you for joining us this morning, well, this evening, in your time. What is it that we know about these tariffs that are at least 10% on

0: defensible, way to put in these tariffs. They're certainly likely to get challenged in some form. There is a process for going. This does not latch on immediately. So there are many steps before we get to the finality of imposition here, and there could be court challenges beyond that. But what you need to know is that this is done in a way that the Trump administration thinks they are more likely to stick than the prior ones that got overturned. You're looking at tariffs broadly across the most major trading partners, somewhere in the ballpark of 60-odd countries, that are at least 10%, many of them 12.5%, but kind of in that vein. Now, these have just come out in the last couple of hours. You know, it's very dense, a lot of details still to be looked into, but that's kind of the broad swath that we see here. So the top line really is the U.S. is taking those concrete steps that they have long signaled to try and rebuild the global tariff wall in a way that they think is going to be a little bit more resilient against potential and maybe even inevitable court challenges. So that's kind of the 4 point you mentioned before we started discussing, you know, the idea about futures being a little bit flat is some indication that the initial market reaction right now is seeing this as a step that had been foreseen to some degree rather than something that kind of comes out of the blue clear sky.
1: Right. Derek, thank you so much for your time this morning. Derek Wallbank in San Francisco. Now, oil rises for a third day as pessimism over the prospects of reaching a peace deal takes hold. This is as Israel's actions in Lebanon become the latest hurdle to the U.S. and Iran's negotiations. And fresh fighting has flared up in the region this morning. U.S. Central Command says Iran launched ballistic missiles towards neighboring countries. Meanwhile, the U.S. struck a military target on Iran's Qasem Island. For more details, we're joined by Onur Ant, our managing editor for the Middle East and North Africa. Onur, thank you for joining us this morning. Now, we're in the definition of a stalemate in terms of reaching an agreement, but what is the latest we know about the trajectory of the talks? Where are we headed? How is Lebanon looking right now?
2: Well, you've just mentioned oil prices. I think what we're seeing there in that market is a reflection of the general mood and expectations surrounding the broader conflict, including what's happening in Lebanon. Mm. The longer it takes for President Trump to reach an extension to the current open-ended ceasefire with Iran, the more uncertain it becomes whether or not they will be able to reach any deal at all. On the one hand, as negotiations take longer than expected, you see these occasional flare-ups in military activities in the region and attacks, and at the same time you have these tensions simmering in Lebanon, where Israel has threatened to strike the capital, Beirut, only to abandon those plans at the request or urging of President Trump. So the bottom line of what's happening, including those missile attacks by Iran and the U.S. response, is that we are seeing an agitation in the market. People are losing belief that, you know, the longer this process takes, the more likely it is to see risks that could derail the whole peace process, if we can call it that. And the agitation is expressing itself in many ways, including in oil markets, where we have seen prices going up for three consecutive days now.
1: Onur, thank you. Onur Ant, our managing editor for the Middle East and North Africa. Now, Asian stocks have climbed to a record as investors double down on the AI trade. The gains come after the S&P 500 and Nasdaq also hit record highs. Goldman Sachs CEO David Solomon says an appetite for profit is outweighing fears about economic disruption and inflation.
3: We are definitely in a moment where there's more greed than there is fear. Okay, and, you know, that's one of the reasons why people that need this capital are coming to the markets, because the capital is available. And so if you're advising companies that need capital, one of the big pieces of like base advice for 42 years of doing this, when capital is available, if you're capital consumptive and it's available, take the capital.
1: For more, let's bring in Alan Higgins, CIO at KFH Private. Alan, thank you for joining us on set this morning. Now, you've listened to what David Solomon of Goldman Sachs had to say, and I want to bring in the AI element into the story.

0: It's been such a big topic over the past, well, since the start of the year, really. But there has been a concentration in AI stocks, particularly in the United States. Semiconductors, I mentioned at the top of the show as well. What do you think about valuations?
1: So, it has been extraordinarily concentrated. If we step back, if you remember earlier this year, it was a broader rally. It was actually the conflict and onwards from the conflict has been very concentrated. Mm. So intuitively, you think this is a bad thing. Being so concentrated. But actually, if you look at the data, what typically tends to happen is the market broadens, and it's not a typical sell signal. As for valuations, it's valuations are extended, as we know, in the States generally, but not so extended because it's a profits boom. If, you know, we like to say if there's a bubble, there's a bubble in profits, less so, and especially this year. And the North Star for equities is corporate earnings at the end of the day. And that's, as we know, very, very strong.
0: So you mentioned that you remain risk on in the broader sentiment, broader positivity that we're seeing. Beyond the obvious choices that we're seeing, particularly, again, in the United States, what pockets of opportunity do you see in the AI space?
1: So, yeah, you're right. We are risk on. We're always looking for reasons to cut back on equities. Look, we're a private bank, so equities for the long run. But we are looking for tactical reasons to cut back. And actually, it was interesting hearing from David at Goldman's. I would say when we look at some of the tactical indicators, you can see them on the terminal, individual investors, it's sentiment's exactly average. And if anything, if you look at appetite for put options, that's extended. So I would say tactically, there's signs of people being cautious. In the AI trade, look, we do have our customers who buy individual stocks. Of course we do. Mm-hmm. But our main offering is funds. And what it does mean is that the index, once again, is the winner. After a period, again, pre-conflict, where active managers are coming back, and it was a broader rally, you really want to own the index. And if you own the index, you're basically owning the AI winners.
0: And since we're in the region, and obviously you can't miss the elephant in the room, just speaking about the broader geopolitical tensions and obviously their consequences around the world, but has that sort of impacted the way you broadly see portfolio structures?
1: Yes, because we're always looking for hedges. We have to be humble. We're no geopolitical experts. We're investors, right? What we work hard with clients is putting this particular geopolitical conflict, we're right in the middle of it, right? And it obviously feels terrible, but giving some context to historical geopolitical events. And what we've seen in markets, actually, was exactly what we've seen before. On average, in all these geopolitical events, the market, the US market, falls some 7%. What did we see? A circa 7% fall. Now, what is different? It normally takes a lot longer for the market to recover. This time, as we know, if you look at the chart, it's a V-shaped recovery. And that's why, tactically, it'd be tempting to cut back on risk, but the indicators we look at are not giving us the green light yet to cut back on risk.
0: Speaking of hedges, you also mentioned that you like gold, and that you mentioned that it's systematically underowned. Is there more room for upside there, do you see? Especially that it hasn't really behaved like a haven over the past few months.
1: Abir, you're exactly right. It really has behaved strangely in the last few months. And so at KFH, we're almost saying be less tactical on gold because it's so hard. I mean, tactical and all asset classes are hard, but especially gold. Be less tactical and be more structural. And so our thesis is it's underowned. Whether it be family offices in this region, whether it be the big sovereign wealth funds of this region, the ADIAs of this world, they don't typically allocate to gold. They're more likely to allocate these days to Bitcoin than gold. And so it's strangely underowned. And we think that gives it support alongside central bank buying. Tactically, very hard. We've had a good washout. But we maintain good positions in gold. We prefer gold in a way to interest rate risk as a way of trying to hedge the portfolio. But I concede in this particular geopolitical conflict, completely strange behavior.
0: Completely strange behavior by gold. Yeah. Alan, thank you very much for your time this morning and for your insights. That was Alan Higgins, CIO at KFH Private. Now, still ahead, shooting for the stars. We'll talk about SpaceX reportedly targeting a $1.8 trillion valuation in its upcoming IPO. We'll talk about the details of that next. This is Bloomberg.

0: 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I'm Michael McKee at Mount Everest, and this is Bloomberg.
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8: Welcome back to Horizons Middle East and Africa. I'm Abir Abomar in Dubai. Bloomberg has learned that SpaceX is planning to set the terms of its IPO as early as Wednesday afternoon in the U.S. Reuters is reporting that SpaceX aims to sell shares at $135 apiece for its record-breaking $75 billion IPO. Let's get more details on that story with our Asia aviation and transport reporter, Danny Lee. Danny, thank you for joining us again to talk about this. What more do we now know about the terms of this IPO?
9: Yeah, as you said, SpaceX is going to release the terms of its IPO as soon as Wednesday afternoon. And on offer will be around 556 million shares. And with that $135 a share price, that will take it to that $75 billion valuation, $75 billion funds, and that mega $1.8 trillion valuation. And so from setting up the terms to June 4th, we are likely to get this week-long campaign of formal marketing by the banks to gauge demand for this stock. And then by June 11th, we are likely to get then the final price being set and determined. Then we move on fairly quickly into the listing and the trading of the stock. So a lot of things are happening at pace, and and maybe the timelines of this is happening a little bit earlier. So perhaps there is enough demand already out there sensed in this stock. So yeah, lots of things happening at pace here.
8: Well, look, as this IPO pans out, what is really in it for the banks underwriting it and the staff? We reported a story there as well.
9: Yeah, so for the almost two dozen banks on board and helping underwrite this IPO, you would think, you know, given the $75 billion of funds to be raised, that would be a huge windfall for some of these big name banks. Overall, it's going to be something slightly less than that. Still, there's going to be around $500 million in base fees to be shared amongst the banks, those bigger for the ones leading this IPO. However, it will be a lot less than you'd see in proportion to some other listings. And that's been something that has been really focused by Elon Musk to get better value for money for this hotly anticipated IPO. Equally, for the previous stuff of SpaceX and current stuff, they're in for a huge windfall. So Bloomberg has reported that a number of staff has bandied together to get better financial planning and tax saving advice, and potentially with this multi-billion dollar windfall, we've reported that there could be up to about 20 billion in assets under management up for grabs, and they're also the staff that are looking for lower fees. So there's a lot of kind of shared mindset in terms of trying to save a bit of money out there and invest wisely.
8: Danny Lee, Bloomberg Asia aviation and transport reporter, all over that story for us. Thank you. Now, Arm CEO Rene Haas told Bloomberg that Arm may achieve its target of $15 billion in sales of its own chips earlier than anticipated. Haas said this reflects stronger than projected demand from the AI boom. In March, Arm announced plans to sell its own chips for the first time, a major strategic shift for a company that made its name licensing technology to semiconductor makers.
10: When you think about what goes into building out AI data centers, power is one of the hugest pieces of everything. So if you can build a very efficient machine, it helps save money, it helps save power. Then with all things agentic AI, a lot of that work is done by CPUs. Yes, the GPU does a lot of work to generate the token, but the distribution of that token, the administration of that token, the orchestration of that token, that's only work CPUs can do, which is why people have been talking about, oh my gosh, this CPU demand, it's just going off the chart.
8: Coming up, Ghana's finance minister tells us the government plans reforms of state-owned enterprises to curb debt buildup and cut costly subsidies. Our interview is next. This is Bloomberg.

0: bringing you the latest geopolitical news whenever and wherever it happens. I'm David Gura. I'm Salar de Uyuni in Bolivia, and this is Bloomberg.
1: 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Bloomberg is covering all things crypto, the people, the transactions, and the technology. Bloomberg Crypto, Tuesdays only on Bloomberg. Middle East tensions are high.
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3: 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Markets are up, markets are down.
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0: Earnings season is underway. We're going to get some key reports.
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1: It's Jobs Day, and Bloomberg has the report under surveillance.
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13: Why do we see nothing but doom and gloom on jobs? The last two headline reports from NFP have been really, really strong.
1: This Friday, Jonathan, Lisa, Anne Marie, and Mike will bring you crucial data and expert analysis at terminal speed.
14: Things really are not deteriorating in the labor market. Will we see firms have a smaller footprint when it comes to employees?
1: The May Jobs Report, Friday on Bloomberg.
15: Welcome back to Horizons Middle East and Africa. I'm Abir Abomar in Dubai. Ghana's finance minister says his government plans reforms of state-owned enterprises, including greater private sector participation, to cut debt buildup and costly subsidies. Kassiel Atoforsen spoke to Bloomberg's Jennifer Sapasaja in London.
16: Ghana's economic stabilization effort that we've put in place is sustainable. Mm-hmm. And so Ghana is ready for business, for businesses to be able to come into the country. But most importantly, we've identified a package of reforms that will sustain these gains that we've made. And we believe that working with the IMF, tapping into the expertise and knowledge, being around for years and having global perspective of issues will be something that the country will have to sign up to and be able to get the IMF to assist us on this journey of reform.
17: Have you decided on the reform?
16: We have.
17: We
16: have a number of reform packages. For example, the state-owned enterprises. We have identified the fact that SOEs in particular have accounted for adding about 2.5% of GDP additional debt to the country's debt per annum. And so what do we do to tackle this SOEs, debt accumulation, the fact that stock flow adjustment has been the major driver of public debt. First, we need to reform these SOEs. And some of the reforms that we need to go through, we need to do it together with the fund. They bring their country perspective, the other countries, and what we can do together to reform the SOEs. The second is the energy sector. The energy sector today, government of Ghana spent an average $1.5 billion, close to $2 billion United States dollars, to support the energy sector. We need to reform that. We need to make sure that going into the future, we can remove that $2 billion United States dollars. And if you can reduce it to the barest minimum, that amount of money can also go a long way to support other critical sectors of the economy.
17: Does that mean bringing in more private partners?
16: Exactly, and many more. And so the constraints that we have in the energy sector, for example, needs to be removed. These are some of the reforms that we believe that together we need to remove them and make sure that the country can benefit from these resources that hitherto we are using it largely to subsidize or to support the energy sector to survive.
15: That was Ghana's finance minister, Kassiel Atoforsen. Now coming up, oil prices whipsaw as tensions flare in the Middle East. We'll discuss that next with Sara Vekshuri of SVP Energy International. This is Bloomberg.
4: 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Here's Matt Miller.
5: Mercedes-AMG is betting performance drivers still want something more than speed, along with the launch of its new GT four-door coupe. Joining us now is Michael Shiba, head of Mercedes-AMG. It is shockingly fast, amazingly powerful. I think 1,153 horsepower, 1,475 pound-feet of torque. Is that enough to sell these vehicles? Do you have buyers?
7: Of course, you know, the heart of AMG, the powerhouse, was always at the center of everything that we did. And with our electric AMG GT, we are now taking this to the next level. Actually, we are introducing a completely new category to the performance segment, which is the category of electric V8s. Definitely, we are observing the market. We have done a thorough analysis on everything that's going on in the market. And this is why we also do many things different to our competitors. This car has everything. It has the V8 sound. It has the vibrations. It has actually the gear shifts. So when you sit in that car and you drive it, it feels like a V8 on steroids. So it's like a high revving, fast gear shifting V8 powertrain, but it's electric.
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15: Good morning. This is Horizon's Middle East and Africa, our top stories this morning. The U.S. proposes new tariffs of at least 10% on imports for most major trading partners after an investigation into forced labor. Oil rises for a third day as hopes of a U.S.-Iran deal dim and fresh fighting flares up. Plus, SpaceX reportedly plans to raise $75 billion in its IPO, with shares priced at $135 each. It's just gone 8:30 a.m. across the Emirates. I'm Abir Abomar in Dubai. I want to take a quick look at markets this morning following what we saw on Wall Street yesterday. Another record high in the S&P 500 this morning, however. S&P futures trading quite flat. Again, 9 straight sessions of gains up until yesterday in stocks in the United States. And this is an AI story. This is a tech story. We spoke quite a lot on this show about the SOX index, which gained 6% yesterday, taking the yearly gains to a whopping 94%. This is against an 11% gain in the wider S&P 500. Now, the gain or the advancement that we've been seeing since the start of the year in the wider gauge is led by semiconductors, NVIDIA, Micron, the likes. But we spoke also about hardware catching up, the likes of Dell, HPE, are now catching up with those semiconductor stocks. The sense of euphoria is shared in Asian equities, up 0.8% this morning. South Korea is closed, but Winnie will talk to us in details about what we're seeing there in a moment. Brent prices are the anomaly here, up 8% this morning. The confusing statements that we've been hearing from the United States and Iran about the possibility of reaching a deal are clouding the prospects for an opening of the Strait of Hormuz. So Brent at exactly $97 a barrel. Yields on 10-year treasuries not doing much. A basis point, 4.45%, 4.46 almost percent. We await key economic data out of the U.S. on Friday. Unemployment numbers expected to be robust, but we'll have to wait and see by the end of this week. Now, for more on what is happening in Asian markets, we have Winnie Su in Singapore for us. Winnie?
0: Good morning, Abir. As you just mentioned, we are seeing Asian stocks up for a fourth day to another record high. And now investors are brushing off these concerns around the proposed tariffs and keeping their focus really on this AI rally. Yes, we have the tech heavy gauges in Taiwan and Japan driving gains with, as you mentioned, South Korea on a holiday today. Now, the Japanese yen, in fact, is hovering just below that 160 level against the dollar. It seems like traders are quite reluctant to push through that level given the intervention risks that they are watching out for. Now, you flip a board, I really want to show how the dynamics is playing out in the North Asian market because, in fact, despite all these historic rally that we're seeing in South Korea and Taiwan, it's still seeing net outflows year to date versus Japan is, in fact, the favorite foreign investor market when it comes to Asia. Year to date, we're seeing a net inflow of $74 billion. Now, for Taiwan and South Korea, there has been a lot of forced selling and also profit taking given how far the rally has come through. But also there are a couple things that investors really like about Japan, whether it's how it's being a bit less concentrated, less volatile, and also lots of these AI plays are really catching up as we see this AI trade broadening out. And I guess just to end this, I really like a comment that we heard from Barclays today saying that Korea is a memory story, Taiwan is a foundry story, and Japan is, in fact, an economy story with AI as a kicker. Back to you, Abir.
15: Winnie, thank you, as always, for those details. Winnie Su in Singapore. Now, oil prices whipsaw as hopes for a U.S.-Iran peace deal fade and fresh fighting flares across the Middle East. The ongoing uncertainty is raising new concerns about supply disruptions and the future of flows through the Strait of Hormuz. Joining us now is Sarah Vakshuri, president and founder of SVP Energy International. Sarah, thank you so much for your time this morning. Let me start with demand destruction. This is something that we've been hearing about over the past 4 months since the start of this war in the Middle East. Now, have we been seeing sort of palpable signs of demand disruptions over the past 4 months or so?
2: So, yes, if we look at the past 100 days, if we look at both oil and LNG demand, we had some demand reduction, but mostly were voluntary reduction. Countries, particularly China, reduced their imports. So if we talk about the demand is not actual demand, it has been their imports been cut and reduced. So they were using their own inventories, same as Japan. This is for oil. If you look at LNG, yes, they have started, especially in Asia, countries burning more coal and also prioritizing their industries for use of LNG and natural gas. So some of those cargoes have been rerouted to Europe. So in the past 100 days, we didn't really have much of demand destruction. We had a very resilient demand. However, as this crisis is going to prolong, there is expectation that demand is starting to adjust and start declining.
15: So we've seen, I mean, especially at the start of this, we've seen policy responses that many analysts have called insufficient to sort of compensate for the lost barrels. Now, we know that the EU may be considering removing some sanctions on Russian oil. Would something like that, would a policy response like that have the right amount of, have the right momentum to sort of compensate for the lost supply?
2: So if we go back, going back to the demand and just why the demand so far in the past 100 days, despite the supply shock and interruptions in the market, have not been reduced significantly, and also the demand reduction is really more of a curtailment, not an instructional demand decrease, because the demand will go back if there is a supply. If you look at it, there are a few factors, and part of that is the policies that you mentioned. One most important thing is that countries started to either subsidizing the fuel or reducing taxation on that, so maintaining the prices low. The financial markets, huge gap, financial markets for the past 100 days have been busy pricing peace and deal mostly, but the reality on the market, the real physical market, have been preparing to adjust and adapt with the consequences of the war and uncertainty. So huge gap. And the third factor is that this impact of financial market not responding to the reality of the market did not have impact on economy. So as we could think of a market in two phases, in the past 100 days, we had adaptability. Refiners have been adapting, changing their diets, trying to find alternative sources, their yields. Some have been burning fuel oil instead. However, as this is prolonging and we are heading the summer season, we could think of a second phase that the world is going to be in a tight market, because that supply buffer that we had from the inventories, China's inventories, reduced import of China, that is getting tighter. Strategic petroleum reserves all are getting tighter. So even if financial markets maintaining the low prices as it is, that doesn't reflect the realities of the market, the actual lack of molecules is going to have impact on reducing the demand.
15: Well, you alluded to this a little bit, but it's also something that you mentioned and something that I'm quite intrigued by, and that's the physicality of those oil barrels. Now, Brent is at $97 a barrel, but what is the discrepancy between the paper and what is happening in real life? Can you speak to us a little bit in detail about what you think of that?
2: Sure. Just to explain that, right before we start our discussion, you were discussing that how prices increase in financial markets because of the pessimist, which has been swinging between optimistic view of the deal, or is it going to be a deal or not a deal. But the steel prices are below 100. But if you want to find one of those physical barrels, it's about $150. So about $50 in the physical market, the prices are higher. So in the physical market, we have different reality. We have freight costs, we have insurance costs, the regional availability and access to the molecules. So it's something very interesting that has happened in this crisis. It's actually showing us that how financial markets are not capable of showing the realities of the physical market once the trade volumes start decreasing, because the paper market is designed to reflect the realities of the physical market. But if there is no trade or no accessibility in the physical market, how are they pricing? What is the reference to price those? But also the volumes of trade in physical markets have reduced. So if you want to compare them, the physical market is really reacting to sentiments. They are reading the headlines, the algorithms, the traders. They're looking at headlines, thinking about the buffer in the market, expecting the deal, but the realities on the physical market is different. And also something, it's very important that anytime there's a discussion of the deal, there's no discussion of a long-term peace deal that we could think that insurance companies, the freight and the flow would resume to the normal. Most of these discussions for deal are most likely, most of them are discussion of extending the ceasefire for another 60 days is not going to solve the flow.
15: Yeah. Sara Vakhshuri, president and founder of SVP Energy International. Thank you for your time. Now for a look at some of the other stories we're following. Federal Reserve Chair Kevin Warsh has hired conservative policy analysts Paul Winfrey and Daniel Heal as temporary advisors. Bloomberg News has learned that the pair will work with Warsh on policy analysis and special projects. President Donald Trump has outlined a hands-off approach to addressing cybersecurity threats that AI raises. Trump signed an executive order that calls for giving the U.S. government voluntary access to AI models for a 30-day review period. The move stops short of mandating safety tests on cutting-edge AI models and instead seeks to make them available to authorities with developers' permission. British lawmakers are calling on the government to end a major deal with Palantir. MPs are also seeking more details about the company's military contract with the UK. This is as political scrutiny from the firm intensifies. A parliamentary committee says the country risks becoming too dependent on the US data analytics company and called for a review of its £330 million NHS contract. And GameStop shares surged in extended trading after the video game retailer reported a record quarterly profit driven by its collectibles business. The results were aided by a decline in expenses, and the retailer has been looking to sell more items such as Pokemon cards and action figures as consumers increasingly buy video games outside of physical stores. ByteDance boss Zhang Yiming is now China's richest person. He's also overtaken India's Mukesh Ambani as the second richest person in Asia. Data from the Bloomberg Billionaires Index show Zhang's net worth has risen to $92.8 billion, while Ambani stands at just under $87 billion. They're both behind India's Gautam Adani, who's worth an estimated $117 billion. Now, coming up, a Kenyan high court has demanded to see further details of a controversial plan to establish an Ebola quarantine facility that sparked protests. That is next. This is Bloomberg.

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1: This is not perishable demand. It's not something that if a window closes, there's not going to be a need for compute. So we are thinking about this in the long game. We are very confident that we are on track to that $15 billion number in a very, very short time, which is, you know, quite transformational for the company relative to the size of opportunity and the amount of revenue that we'll deliver.
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4: 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I'm Ed Ludlow at NASA's Kennedy Space Center in Florida, and this is Bloomberg.
5: Welcome back to Horizons Middle East and Africa. I'm Abiyat Abomad in Dubai. A Kenyan high court has instructed authorities to disclose details of an agreement with the U.S. government to establish an Ebola quarantine facility. Plans to build the facility have raised fears and sparked protests. But President William Ruto has vowed to press ahead with the project despite an earlier court ruling. Our chief Africa correspondent Jennifer Zapasadja joins us from London. Jen, what is it that we know about this facility, and why is there so much concern around it?
6: Quite a bit of concern on the streets, as well as with a number of organizations, Abir. So what we know about this facility, it's just about 200 kilometers north of Nairobi, the capital city, and it's intended to be about a 50-bed facility to treat U.S. citizens who potentially are exposed to the Ebola virus by U.S. health medics. And so a lot of the displeasure that we were seeing, we were just looking at pictures on the street, from some of the public who are concerned about potentially this facility being exposed and putting the public at risk of potentially health exposure to a number of viruses, especially considering where this facility is meant to be. I should mention it's also an old military base. But the U.S. has committed quite a bit of funds to this. They say about $13.5 million to this facility. And again, this is intended to treat Americans exposed to the virus. So what we've heard from a number of organizations is that they see this as potentially getting in the way of Kenya's already fragile health systems, exposing the public to potentially a number of viruses, and also just timely, not something that this country is in a position to at least champion. And what we heard from the High Court, you were mentioning that in the intro, she actually barred the construction at this point in time until she gets a few more details. And she specifically said she wants to understand the handling, isolation, and treatment of people exposed to the virus, that needs to be made public. Mm-hmm. But again, as you pointed out, President William Ruto is still vowing to push ahead and saying that America and the U.S. has been friends of Kenya for over three decades. And so the plan is to continue to deploy resources towards this construction facility. But we'll see how that develops, especially if we continue to see more protests on the street.
5: Mm. And what are the latest developments around the outbreak of Ebola?
6: We should mention, Abir, there is no confirmed cases at this point in time in Kenya. But of course, we've been covering the epicenter of the outbreak, which has been in neighboring Democratic Republic of Congo. As of May 30th, this Bundibugyo strain had about 282 cases in the Democratic Republic of Congo, just about 42 deaths from the outbreak. Uganda as well has reported a number of cases, about nine, and one confirmed. In addition to that, Abir, I think it's important to point out that what we're hearing from organizations, especially the WHO, is that their concern is that this latest strain of Ebola is outpacing any of the resources being deployed. I've heard that echoed from some multilateral development banks who are trying to commit capital at this point. But if we hear from, and we've heard from humanitarian workers and people on the ground, the pledges, the financial pledges, are not necessarily translating into the deployment of this capital. Yeah. So it still seems like workers are still rushing to contain this outbreak in Central and East Africa.
5: Bloomberg's Jennifer Zapasadja in London. Thank you.
7: Now, Senegalese President Bassirou Diomaye Faye appointed a new cabinet that his estranged ally Ousmane Sonko has vowed to boycott. The move deepens a political rift in the West African country as it navigates a debt crisis. Faye removed several members of the Sonko's PASTEF party from the government, including the energy and petroleum and justice ministers. Now, coming up, Turkey's Foreign Minister Hakan Fidan gives Bloomberg his take on developments around the war in Iran. This is Bloomberg.

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2: 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It's Jobs Day, and Bloomberg has the report under surveillance.
10: Gearing up for the latest jobs report.
11: Why do we see nothing but doom and gloom on jobs? The last two headline reports from NFP have been really, really strong.
2: This Friday, Jonathan, Lisa, Anne Marie, and Mike will bring you crucial data and expert analysis at terminal speed.
12: Things really are not deteriorating in the labor market. Will we see firms have a smaller footprint when it comes to employees?
2: The May Jobs Report. 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
13: Welcome back to Horizons Middle East and Africa. I'm Abiyed Abomwed in Dubai. Turkey's Foreign Minister Hakan Fidan says President Donald Trump is expected to attend the NATO summit in Ankara in July. Speaking to Bloomberg exclusively, Fidan also commented on his call with Iranian Foreign Minister Abbas Araghchi, saying it will be extremely difficult for ceasefire talks to continue after Israel's attack on Hezbollah in Lebanon.
14: Late last night, I had a phone conversation with my counterpart in Iran, Minister Abbas Araghchi. It was about the recent the Israeli attack on Lebanon, because Iran thinks that they had an understanding with the Americans to hold ceasefire on all fronts. So that's why they engage the discussions and on talks. They think that the recent intervention of Israel and the invasion and operations is a clear violation of the ceasefire agreement. I think so it will make it extremely difficult for them to continue with the talks. As a result, you know, as you know, this morning President Trump has, you know, issued a tweet in his statement that he spoke with Prime Minister Netanyahu and the representatives of Hezbollah, and they agreed on to halt the ceasefire. And the, apparently, the Israel has given up from the land operation at the moment. So I think the both sides can go back to where they left to continue to with the talks. I hope that they can reach an understanding within a few days.
15: So you're confident and you're optimistic that we could see a ceasefire on Lebanon?
14: Well, yes or no? Yes, I am confident that the Americans and the Iranians, they are sincere on they want to have a ceasefire. And they want to see the opening of the Strait of Hormuz, sincerely. But I am not sure about the intentions of Israel and the possible repercussions of things that they are doing at the moment. So that's why I am cautious. I am confident that the Americans and the Iranians, they really want to have the ceasefire and the opening of the Strait of Hormuz and the continuation of the further discussions, especially on nuclear files and the other related subjects. But as for Israel, they don't have any intention of seeing a stability in the region. So I am not sure about that.
13: was Turkish Foreign Minister Hakan Fidan speaking exclusively to Bloomberg. Let's take a quick look at markets before we head out for the day. Equity futures in the S&P flat, still Nasdaq, same movement, Dow Jones and Euro Stoxx 50 slightly down this morning. Oil prices are slightly ticking up 1%, $97 a barrel. Nothing we haven't seen over the past couple of days. Now that's it for Horizons Middle East and Africa. I'm Abiyed Abu-Ahmad in Dubai. Stay with us for Daybreak Europe. 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
22: This is Bloomberg Daybreak Europe for this Wednesday, the 3rd of June, from London and Brussels. Coming up today.
23: Levying up, the US proposes new tariffs of at least 10% on imports from the UK, the EU, China and many others.
22: Cloud control. Europe moves to reclaim its digital sovereignty as Palantir comes under fire from UK lawmakers.
23: Fresh ceasefire strains. The US and Iran resume strikes as a top oil executive warns that everyone is asleep at the wheel.
22: Plus, rocketing to market, SpaceX eyes an historic IPO valuation with plans to reportedly raise $75 billion.
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0: Let's start by looking at the markets. Global equities have advanced to new highs. Yes, the MSCI All Country World Index is up a 0.1%. Demand for AI stocks only intensifying. Having said that, stock futures for the US are in the red for Nasdaq futures and for US stocks 50 futures, which declined 0.2%. The yen is in focus with a speech from Ueda. As for the bond markets, 10-year US Treasury yields up 2 basis points at 4.46. Those are the markets.
23: Our top stories. The US is proposing tariffs of at least 10% on imports from most major trading partners following an investigation into goods allegedly produced using forced labour. The probes are one part of the administration's effort to revive Trump's tariffs after the Supreme Court ruled that many of them were unconstitutional. The 10% rate would apply to imports from the UK, the EU, Canada, Mexico and Taiwan. Products from other major economies, including China, India, Japan, South Korea, Brazil and Switzerland, would be subject to a 12.5% levy. Former US Secretary of State Mike Pompeo gave his reaction to the announcement as the news broke overnight.
1: The president has used tariffs to try and achieve objectives. That's a legitimate use of America's power to tax, right? It's a very reasonable thing. When you think other nations are not behaving in a way that are consistent with the things that matter to your citizens, the people that the president was elected to represent, hopefully you'll set out clearly this is the expectation, this is the behavior we're trying to achieve. When you do that, you remove the tariff and countries go compete. But I have no problem with the president of the United States making this decision, saying, no, this is the right thing to do. And other countries will make their own choices.
23: America's former chief diplomat Mike Pompeo speaking to Bloomberg. The levies will not take effect immediately and are subject to a public comment and review period that begins this week.
0: The European Union will today announce plans to boost its tech industry and reduce its reliance on American and other suppliers. A draft of the plan, seen by Bloomberg, contains measures on chips, cloud computing and artificial intelligence, including driving construction of European data centres. The proposal is an effort to challenge US dominance of the sector from major names like Amazon Web Services, Microsoft Azure and Google Cloud. Former Executive Vice President of the European Commission, Margrethe Vestager, has told Bloomberg

0: Gigafactories announced last year lack clarity about demand and subsidies.
1: In the UK, members of parliament are calling on the government to break its contract with Palantir, branding it an unacceptable point of weakness. US software companies being branded a major risk by lawmakers on the Science, Innovation and Technology Committee. Bloomberg's James Wilcock has the story.
2: Palantir is the number one concern for MPs looking at how the public sector manages its data. They note the UK government is reliant on a tiny number of very powerful tech suppliers for its infrastructure. But they single out the US software company for its overt political positions, which they call a clear mismatch with British values. Palantir has previously defended itself, saying the company operates like all other government tech vendors. But the growing political backlash is a sign of the changing attitudes towards relying on America and its firms. In London, James Wilcock, Bloomberg Radio.
0: The fragile ceasefire in the Middle East faces its latest test after US forces intercepted Iranian strikes and hit a command center in the Islamic Republic. US Central Command said that Iran had launched ballistic missiles and drones towards neighboring countries, including Kuwait and Bahrain. Here's Honor Ant, our managing editor for the Middle East and Africa.
3: The bottom line of what's happening, including those missile attacks by Iran and the U.S. response, is that we are seeing an agitation in the market. Mm. People are losing belief that, you know, the longer this process takes, the more likely it is to see risks that could derail the whole peace process, if we can call it that. And the agitation is expressing itself in many ways.
0: Bloomberg's Honor Ant there, as the U.S. military is pursuing less public ways of protecting vessels in the Strait of Hormuz with a quiet version of Project Freedom. Bloomberg understands that some ships are turning off their transponders and sticking close to the Omani coast to avoid Iranian mines, with the U.S. military assisting if needed.
1: Vital's top executive in the Middle East says Europe and the US aren't facing up to the growing oil supply crunch. Speaking at an S&P Global conference in London, Tom Baker accused Western governments of being asleep at the wheel when it comes to the crisis. Vital estimates global demand destruction at around 4 million barrels a day, with countries delaying purchases in the hope that a resolution to the Iran war will bring down prices. Brent crude this morning's trading just over $97 a barrel, up 1%.
0: SpaceX is aiming to sell shares at $135 a piece for its record-breaking $75 billion IPO. According to Reuters, the firm is breaking the traditional listing process of announcing a price range before marketing the shares and setting the price before trading begins. Dan Ives, global head of technology research at Wedbush Securities, says investor interest in tech is set to continue.
4: It's a tidal wave of IPOs that are coming, but they're all at the heart of the AI revolution. And I think to some extent, when you look where we are, we continue to believe this AI party started at 9 p.m. It's about 11:30 p.m. Party goes to 4 a.m.
0: Dan Ives from Wedbush Securities speaking there. The deal involving Elon Musk's firm would be the largest IPO on record, more than doubling the $29.4 billion that was raised by Saudi Aramco. That was back in 2019.
1: Voters in California have been casting ballots on who should lead the country's most populous state. Democrat Javier Becerra and Republican Steve Hilton took early leads in California's governor primary to replace Democratic Governor Gavin Newsom, with about half the ballots reported. They each have about 26% of the vote, according to Decision Desk HQ, in the mayoral race in Los Angeles. Early results suggest that a runoff between Democratic incumbent Karen Bass and reality TV star Spencer Pratt, who is a registered Republican.
0: Now here in the UK, the police response to a murder in the UK has sparked outrage across the political spectrum and protests outside a police station. Henry Novak was handcuffed as he lay dying last December after his killer, Vikram Digwa, falsely accused him of racism. In body cam footage, the 18-year-old can be heard saying, "I've been stabbed," to which an officer replies, "I don't think you have." Yesterday, the Prime Minister gave his reaction after viewing the footage.
5: "It's harrowing, and I have to say, as a father of a 17-year-old boy, I felt sick watching it."
0: Keir Starmer says there are serious questions for the police to answer, while Reform UK's Nigel Farage says there is

0: The action to the murder should be one of pure cold rage. Those are our top stories for you this morning. Let's look at the markets now. Global equities advancing to new highs. The MSCI All Country World Index up 0.1%, but demand for AI stocks has really only intensified, with the topics breaking above 4,000. China's Chinex and the Star 50 index both also surging. US though and European stock futures are actually both in the red. US stocks 50 futures down by just above 0.1%. The yen in focus with a speech from Governor Ueda in Japan. In terms of bond markets, treasury yields up 1.5 basis points at 4.46. This as global diesel stockpiles have declined to fresh lows, and Brent crude futures this morning currently up 1.2%, trading above $97 a barrel. Those are the markets.
1: In a moment, more on EU plans to reduce its reliance on American technology, plus how the founder of Revolut could be in line for one of the biggest fortunes in the financial industry. But another story that caught our eye this morning, the Bank of England's going wild. Perhaps not in the usual sentence we say about the central bank, but they've opened a public vote on which wildlife animals they would like to replace historical figures on the next series of banknotes. So instead of Winston Churchill, the public can choose from a list of 18 creatures, including a barn owl, an Atlantic puffin, a pine marten, or a basking shark. Now, the decision announced first back in March triggered outcry among some right-wing politicians, but it was actually something the public said they wanted. There was a consultation run by the bank last year, and 60% of those nominated the theme of wildlife versus only 38% who say they wanted to continue with noble historical figures.
0: Yeah, unlike past public votes, the Bank of England gets the final say for anyone who remembers.
1: As if they didn't have enough to do, you know.
0: Yeah, Boaty McBoatface was one a public vote that caused controversy for the naming of a ship. But anyway, look, banknotes have been reduced to symbolism in lots of ways because actually so few people use them in real life. But you're right, replacing Churchill, Shakespeare, Austin, Turing has actually been quite controversial for some. Beyond the kind of politicking, I think there is a sort of question mark about, you know, replacing nature and of these, you know, and historical figures, about what that kind of symbolises. Are you replacing the drive for kind of industry and discovery with something pastoral that feels, I don't know, quite different, novel? I'm not sure.
1: It's something I didn't realise. Apparently wildlife also is really helpful for security in banknotes because of the way that they can use it. I don't know if there'll be like a secret message hidden in a puffin's beak that perhaps you'll be able to protect your banknote from being counterfeit anyway. Also, who uses cash? So I think it's another question of how many of these banknotes they'll actually be producing. They eventually get made. Anyway, it's a subject that's provoked lots of debate among our team this morning, but you'll find a link to the story in our podcast show notes. Well, let's turn back to one of our top stories this morning. The European Union will today announce a plan which aims to boost its technology industry. The so-called Tech Sovereignty Package is an effort to confront US dominance in the sector. And our EU tech reporter, Jan Volpicelli, is with us in studio for more this morning. Jan, first of all, what do we know about what's in this package?
2: Well, Stephen, the announcement is coming this afternoon, but we already know that the package is going to contain four main pillars. The first one is going to be about cloud and AI, the so-called Cloud and AI Development Act, CADA. The second is going to be a CHIPS Act. That's a second CHIPS Act. There was a CHIPS Act already in 2023. The third document is going to be about open source, essentially encouraging the take up of open source software in the EU. And the fourth is going to be about energy and AI, both in terms of sustainability of AI data centers and in terms of using AI to make them more sustainable.
0: Okay, so that's what is going to be in the package. How feasible, though, do you think it is to actually try to reduce Europe's dependency on American tech?
2: Well, that's the main question about the entire endeavor, I guess, right? If you look at the cloud computing market, for instance, there's a study by the European Parliament, another institution in Brussels, which has realized that 70% of Europe, essentially, the European cloud market is dominated by the big three US cloud companies. So the feat is very large when it comes to cloud. Very similar problem with chips. The EU in 2022 and 2023, when the first CHIPS Act was passed, was hoping to double its production, worldwide production of semiconductors from 10% to 20% by 2030. That target seems very, very unfeasible right now. It's kind of been abandoned. So how easy is going to be? I think it's not going to be easy. I suppose that no one is really dreaming of replacing the US completely. It's more about having at least a slice of the market that might be sheltered in case of very serious geopolitical tensions, trade disruptions. So it's really about like edging more, having more of it than replacing it completely.
1: An illustration of the difficulty in this area as well is in your latest reporting too on the EU's efforts to invest in AI data centres that's run into trouble too. What's gone wrong there?
2: It's a bit less tragic than it sounds. It's most about the EU promising too much too late, meaning that it unveiled this project to create 5 to even 10 now so-called gigafactories, AI gigafactories, which is essentially data centers with advanced American AI chips to train AI models, designed, developed, and operating in the EU. That plan was unveiled, I think, late last year. But the EU is getting close to the end of its current budget cycle. So the funding that was announced is actually not fully available right now. Only a few of these gigafactories could be funded with the current budget. So the delays are mostly due to the fact that the next budget, the one that will span from 2028 to 2034, is still under negotiation. So yeah, the delays are not natural in that department. Of course, maybe there is a PR failure there because a lot of the companies were preparing, really raring to go already, and that's not the case for a bit. But we expect an announcement, a call for official bids to be opened in July. So.
1: Okay, John, thank you very much for joining us. John Volpitelli there, our EU tech reporter in the Brussels studio this morning.
0: Well, founded by Nikolai Stronsky in 2015, Revolut is aiming for a near $200 billion initial public offering within the next 2 years. From startup to fintech juggernaut, in today's Bloomberg Big Take, Ayesha Ghani has done a deep dive into the business and she joins us now. Nick Stronsky, he is massively ambitious. He's been hugely successful. How close is he to building, as he puts it, the first global bank?
3: Good morning. Yes, that's right. Revolut already has 75 million customers around the world, from the UK to Mexico. They're already picking up bank licenses around the globe. However, there is a huge, huge untapped market still for Stronsky to access, and they have a way to go. And the appeal of Revolut is the Stronsky factor. He is hugely ambitious. They want to get to 100 million customers. They recently said they hope to achieve that by this time next year. So there's a long way to go. However, they're already disrupting the banking space. And I think that's a huge part of this story. As they go around the world and as they pick up these licenses, they arriving with their full product, whether it's their FX product to their business banking.
1: So how much does he stand to make then from an IPO?
3: Right, yeah. So part of this ambition is that Stronsky's own wealth is tied to the success of this company that he's built. He had initially put in $500,000 of his own funds when he started up the company. The company is now worth $75 billion, and we have found that that puts him at $20.4 billion in terms of his own wealth, which makes him the UK's richest man. Now, when it comes to IPO, he has revealed that he's eyeing a listing within 2 years. And according to internal documents that I've obtained, we see that his incentives and his compensation increases with Revolut's valuation. And according to this document, that ends at just under $200 billion. And at $200 billion valuation of Revolut, he could be worth $76 billion. which is absolutely huge. We're talking about a wealth that exceeds Ken Griffin or Steve Schwarzman.
0: Yeah, which is extraordinary, isn't it? There are some hurdles, though, and you've highlighted them in your reporting, some hurdles for Revolut. I mean, it's aiming for 100 million customers in 100 countries and this lofty valuation. You know, there are plenty of issues, though, for this app to deal with.
3: Yeah, of course. And just to link it quickly back to the IPO, I mean, Storonsky has said that part of the reason why he wants to go public is for gaining that trust. You know, you have a lot of trust as a public company. So as the company gets bigger, it also means that you get a lot more scrutiny from watchdogs around the world. You have to continuously prove to regulators around your governance structure. It means that the very nimble digital lending company will have to handle the red tape that banks have to deal with day in, day out. And so that's a challenge to the kind of model that investors are so used to seeing. As we delve into the financial accounts of Revolut, right now they look like a very conservative payments firm. They make most of their money from fees. And so we ask the question what that will look like as they add more lending to their books. And they have to also keep up with their profit margins, which have been absolutely staggering. So those are some of the risks that we outline in this story. I'm here in Amsterdam for Money 2020, where a lot of the execs will be speaking on stage. And there's a lot of buzz around this firm, especially when you look at the sector as a whole. So they've got these huge ambitions, but so far they've been checking it off and they've been investing in these locations as well. Just this week, Revolut announced additional investment into France, much to the delight of Macron. Even with the UK banking license, it took over 5 years to achieve that. We'll see what happens.
1: It's a fascinating piece of reporting. Aisha, thank you so much for joining us this morning with details of it. Aisha Ghani there, our fintech reporter, looking at the story behind Revolut and its path ahead as well with that exclusive reporting. You'll find it on Bloomberg.com and on The Terminal.
0: Now it's 6:21 a.m. here in London. Good morning, I'm Caroline Hepke. You're listening to Daybreak Europe. We're live from London and Brussels this morning. Let's get into the markets then. So global equities advancing to new highs. We've got the All Country World Index up 0.1%. You've seen big gains for China's Chinex, for Japan's Topics, really for any AI stocks as that rally has really intensified, other than the Hang Seng, which is down about 1.6% this morning. US and European stock futures are also actually weaker this morning, so down about 0.1% for US stocks 50 futures. In terms of the bond markets then, 10-year Treasury yields are up 2 basis points at 4.46. We did get the euro area inflation data, which seems to have kind of cemented that June rate hike narrative, given that we got the acceleration that was expected, 3.2% for the headline rate in May. As for other markets, gold flashing these sort of signs of weakness. Gold is down about 0.4% this morning. And with the Strait of Hormuz remaining in limbo, you've got Brent crude prices just grinding higher. We're up by 1.2% and $97.18 the barrel. So that is a look at the markets. Your Bloomberg Radio Business Flash with more on what's going on around the world. Here's Stephen Carroll in Brussels. Morning, Stephen.
1: Carroll, thank you. The US is proposing tariffs of at least 10% on imports from most major trading partners following an investigation into goods allegedly produced using forced labour. The 10% rate would apply to imports from the UK, the EU, Canada, Mexico and Taiwan. Products from other major economies including China, India and Japan would be subject to a 12.5% levy. The fragile ceasefire in the Middle East faces another test after US forces intercepted Iranian strikes and hit a command centre in the Islamic Republic. US Central Command said Iran had launched ballistic missiles and drones towards neighbouring countries, including Kuwait and Bahrain. And the Democrat Javier Becerra and Republican Steve Hilton have taken early leads in California's governor primary to replace Democratic Governor Gavin Newsom in the mayoral race in Los Angeles. Early results suggest a runoff between Democratic incumbent Karen Bass and reality TV star Spencer Pratt, who is a registered Republican. Those are some of our global news headlines.
0: Stephen, thank you so much. Yes, including that update on all the votes that are happening over in the US ahead of the midterms in November. Right, let's get to one of our top interviews. And it is, a key US politician, the former US Secretary of State, Mike Pompeo. He says he thinks that it's very likely that the United States will need to provide more weaponry to Israel to attack Iran. Pompeo, who served in the first Trump administration, has been speaking to Bloomberg's Linda Amin. They started by reacting firstly to the latest announcement on US tariffs. Has Linda asked Pompeo if he thought President Trump was trying to distract from the Iran conflict?
4: No, it's not a distraction. It's policy. President Trump's been at this on tariffs for decades. This is not a distraction. It's not trying
5: to
4: hide
5: the
4: ball.
5: At a time when he's actually trying to negotiate.
4: It's not President Trump trying to distract anyone. That's a silly media narrative. President Trump is simply trying to achieve the objectives that he set out to achieve.
5: Is he actually getting what he wants? But when you take a look at what's happening with the Iran war, he talked about 3 to 4 weeks. Now we're into the fourth month. Has it worked for the U.S.? Has his strategy worked?
4: Yeah, 4 months. 4 months. That's nothing. Think about how long many wars have gone on, right? This is an incredibly effective military campaign. He has set back the Iranian nuclear program massively, something that no previous president was prepared to do. He set back the Iranian missile program, their ballistic missile capabilities, massively. No other president was willing to do that, to take the risks that were associated with that. He has successfully delivered a superior outcome for not just the United States of America, but for the region, for Israel, for all the participants. And he is giving the Iranian people an opportunity to live a life that is far better than one they've been suffering under for the last 50 years.
5: And yet Iran still has leverage. I mean, we talk about how Iran is possibly at its weakest level in 1979.
4: Because of President Trump.
5: Yet here we are, Iran still having the capacity to negotiate with the U.S. It still has, those missiles.
4: No doubt.
5: Threaten the world.
4: They still have some missiles. They still have the intention of building a nuclear weapon. The Rump regime is confused. It's on its back foot. But yes, it can still put mines in the water and Shahed drones in the air. This means there's still work to do. President Trump is determined to achieve an objective that gets the Strait open, that delivers an opportunity to the Iranian people. No president has put the world in a position where this opportunity was in front of us like we see it today.
5: So we can expect a deal.
4: It's up to the Iranians. In the end, the Iranian regime is a bunch of thugs. They're a bunch of theocrats. They believe in the destruction of Israel and the destruction of the great state, the United States of America. I think it's very unlikely that we reach any deal that makes any sense. They've signed multiple documents and have exactly honored zero of them. No reason to expect that any agreement they would sign with this president or any other president would be honored by them. We have to watch what the Iranians do, not what they say or write.
5: Well, right now, the perception out there is that the Israelis are the ones in the way of a deal between the U.S. and Iran, because Israel and the U.S. have different perspectives on how this war should end. What's your take on that?
4: Yeah, that's nonsense.
5: Why is that?
4: It's just total nonsense. The President of the United States is making decisions that are in the best interest of the United States of America. This story somehow that he was being controlled by Netanyahu, or now he's ignoring Netanyahu. President Trump is evaluating what makes the most sense. How do we achieve the ultimate objective of keeping the American people safe from the regime that has killed hundreds of Americans over the last years? We shouldn't forget, the Iranian regime hosts al-Qaeda. The headquarters of al-Qaeda sits in Tehran. They killed 3,000 of our people on 9/11. The president is determined to achieve an outcome that is far superior to where we were when President Obama signed a silly nuclear deal. And I'm confident President Trump will continue to deliver against that commitment.
5: Mike, didn't you say that the deal that President Trump is trying to sign is in no way putting America first?
4: Well, we don't know what a piece of paper may or may not be signed.
5: Why did you say that, though?
4: No, I didn't say that. What I said was the Strait needs to be opened. We're going to have to achieve that, whether that's because the Iranian regime capitulates and allows it to be opened, or we have to pry it up with our hands and at the risk of Americans. I don't know the answer to that. I hope the Iranian regime will come to its senses. Just today, they fired at Bahrain and Kuwait simultaneously. They fired into Israel through their proxy Hezbollah. They have continued to support Hamas, who has not disarmed. The Iranian regime still has capabilities, and we're going to have to do the hard work to convince them either to give up those capabilities or to behave in a fundamentally different way. And whether we sign a piece of paper associated with that or not, I think President Trump understands this regime far better than any previous president ever has.
5: What would you do? I mean, you've had direct experience, dealing with the Iranians. What would you do differently?
4: Yeah, I continue to have experience with them. They're trying to kill me still. Right, they have a fatwa on my head. This Iranian regime is trying to kill many former American government officials and has killed many Americans over the years. I would continue to put the economic pressure on them that we have. This blockade is putting enormous pressure on the regime. I'm confident they are confused. I'm confident they are fractured. I think you see that in the Iranian responses with stories of people threatening to resign or not resign. I think there's lots of chaos inside of Iran, and that can only be good for those of us who believe in human rights, basic dignity, and property rights, something the Iranian regime is never going to honor in its current configuration.
5: If it is so clear that the Iranians have been weakened so dramatically, why not just take the action? I mean, some have suggested it is straightforward. Just open it up. Do as much damage as you can on Iran and let the world go on.
4: Yet
5: it's so difficult. It's not straightforward, is it, Mike?
4: When you do that, you put more American lives at risk. And so this is a difficult decision that only presidents can make, and they'll make it based on the decision that they have. I think it is very likely that we will have to go back at it and provide more weaponry to the Israelis and fight alongside them to do more damage to the Iranian regime, kinetic damage. But I hope I'm wrong. I hope in the end the Iranian regime comes to a fundamentally different decision. The Iranian people get control of that nation. If that's the case, then the Iranian people could be welcomed back into the world of civilized humanity.
0: So that was the former US Secretary of State Mike Pompeo speaking there to Bloomberg's Heslinda Amin. Coming up next, we'll look at the markets.
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0: It is 6:31 a.m. here in the City of London. Good morning, I'm Caroline Hepke.
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0: Brief look at the markets. Stock futures for Europe continue to sink lower into the red, down 0.2%. We do get the UK PMI data for May today, so that's data to watch out for. 10-year US Treasury yields are lower as yields rise by 2 basis points this morning. Oil prices also grinding hard, 1.3% up for Brent crude futures, $97.23. But when it comes to AI, demand continues and you see gains for AI-related stocks across Asia. Those are the markets.
1: Our top stories. The US is proposing tariffs of at least 10% on imports from most major trading partners following an investigation into goods allegedly produced using forced labour. The probes are one part of the administration's effort to revive Trump's tariffs after the Supreme Court ruled that many of them were unconstitutional. The 10% rate would apply to imports from the UK, the EU, Canada, Mexico and Taiwan. For products from other major economies, including China, India and Japan, would be subject to a 12.5% levy. Derek Wolbank is our senior editor.
10: Donald Trump's administration had signaled very clearly when the U.S. Supreme Court ruled out the main thrust of his global tariffs that they were going to try and rebuild the tariff wall that has been a centerpiece of his foreign economic policy. This is in line with that.
1: Derek Wolbank says the levies will not take effect immediately and are subject to a public comment and review period that begins this week.
0: The fragile ceasefire in the Middle East faces its latest test after US forces intercepted Iranian strikes and hit a command center in the Islamic Republic. US Central Command said that Iran had launched ballistic missiles and drones towards neighboring countries, including Kuwait and Bahrain. The latest hostilities coincide with the US military pursuing a less public way of protecting vessels in the Strait of Hormuz. Bloomberg understands that some ships are turning off their transponders, sticking close to the Omani coast to avoid Iranian mines, with the US military assisting if needed.
1: The police response to a murder in the UK has sparked outrage across the political spectrum and protests outside a police station. Henry Novak was handcuffed as he lay dying last December after his killer, Vikram Digwa, falsely accused him of racism. In body cam footage, the 18-year-old can be heard saying, "I've been stabbed," to which an officer replies, "I don't think you have." Yesterday, the Prime Minister said he felt sick watching the footage.
11: It is really important to acknowledge, therefore, there are searching questions. I do think included in that will have to be this question of how accusations of racism informed or fed into the decision-making.
1: Keir Starmer speaking there as Reform UK's leader Nigel Farage says the reaction to the murder could be one of pure cold rage.
0: Those are some of our top stories for you today, coming up on the next part of Bloomberg Daybreak Europe. So we'll be hearing from Sarah Vakshuri, who is the founder and president of SVB Energy International. So speaking to us about the situation in the Middle East as oil prices are higher and the US-Iran peace deal looks to be in limbo, further strikes and counterstrikes overnight between the two sides. This is Bloomberg.
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13: ABC News, I'm Dave Packer. Results still coming in from Tuesday's primaries across six key states in the closely watched California races for governor, with about half the vote counted now. Steve Hilton leads with 26.7%, Javier Becerra at 25.8%, and Tom Steyer at 19.7%. To the Los Angeles mayoral race, just under half the vote counted. Incumbent Democrat Karen Bass leads with 36% of the vote. She's optimistic. Reality TV personality Spencer Pratt at 29.8% in that race, and Progressive Council member Nithya Raman pulling in 20.5%. Also in California, two people released from an hours-long hostage situation at a bank in Bakersfield, but that's still going on. The Pentagon has announced another round of self-defense strikes against Iran. This is ABC News.
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26: Traditionally, it's been trading on book value, a multiple book value. Now it's trading on a PE. And if you look at Micron, for example, I've never seen Micron or memory have 81% gross margin guides. So we're in a different world. And that's due to inference. Inference drives a tremendous amount of memory consumption. So yes, we're re-rating. And I think you have to put the AI cycle in perspective. This is US and China right now. If we didn't have the Iranian war, you would see the Middle East go basically straight up on AI, and they will go up on AI. Europe has to go along for the ride, and unfortunately, the EU is very bureaucratic, and I think they'd rather fine U.S. companies first innovate.
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26: And they really risk not getting on this AI cycle economically and defense related.
3: I adore William Power. 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
26: Sure.
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0: 6:40 a.m. here in the City of London. Good morning, I'm Caroline Hepke. So oil prices rising for a third day. Brent crude futures now up by 1.4% this morning, $97.38. You also see global diesel stockpiles declining to fresh lows, the lowest that we've seen in several decades. In terms of European stock futures, it means a pressure here. US stocks of 50 futures are down by a tenth of 1% because of the energy crunch and also the lack of AI names, really. In terms of the artificial intelligence trade, you've seen demand for AI stocks really intensifying. So the topics in Japan has seen gains today of well over 2%. Also the Chinex in China. Thinking about bond markets, so as we solidify those bets for ECB rate hikes in June after the hotter inflation print yesterday, it was as expected. 4.46 for 10-year US yields. They're up by 2 basis points this morning. Gold is down by 0.5%. The Bloomberg Dollar Spot Index stronger a tenth this morning. Those are the markets. Let's get you more on what's going on around the world. Here's Stephen Cowell in Brussels. Good morning.
1: Caroline, thank you. The US is proposing tariffs of at least 10% on imports from most major trading partners following an investigation into goods allegedly produced using forced labour. The 10% rate would apply to imports from the UK, the EU, Canada, Mexico and Taiwan. Products from other major economies including China, India and Japan will be subject to a 12.5% levy. The fragile ceasefire in the Middle East faces another test after US forces intercepted Iranian strikes and hit a command center in the Islamic Republic. US Central Command said Iran had launched ballistic missiles and drones towards neighboring countries, including Kuwait and Bahrain. And the Democrat Javier Becerra and Republican Steve Hilton have taken early leads in California's governor primary to replace Democratic Governor Gavin Newsom. In the mayoral race in Los Angeles, early results suggest a runoff between Democratic incumbent Karen Bass and reality TV star Spencer Pratt, who is a registered Republican. Those are some of our global news headlines.
0: Stephen, thank you. Now let's get to one of our top interviews. So oil prices have been whipsawed as hopes for a US-Iran peace deal have faded and fresh fighting has flared up across the Middle East. The ongoing uncertainty is raising new concerns about supply disruptions and the future of flows through the Strait of Hormuz. Sarah Vakshuri is founder and president of SVB Energy International. She's been speaking to Bloomberg's Abir Abu Omar about the situation. She says that the worst disruption could actually be yet to come.
5: If we look at the past 100 days, if we look at both oil and LNG demand, we had some demand reduction, but mostly were voluntary reduction. Countries, particularly China, reduced their imports. So if we talk about the demand is not actual demand, it has been their imports been cut and reduced. So they were using their own inventories, same as Japan. This is for oil. If you look at LNG, yes. They have started, especially in Asia, countries burning more coal and also prioritizing their industries for use of LNG and natural gas. So some of those cargoes have been rerouted to Europe. So in the past 100 days, we didn't really have much of demand destruction. We had a very resilient demand. However, as this crisis is going to prolong, there is expectation that demand is starting to adjust and start declining. So we've seen, I mean, especially at the start of this, we've seen policy responses that many analysts have called insufficient to sort of compensate for the lost barrels. Now, we know that the EU may be considering removing some sanctions on Russian oil. Would something like that, would a policy response like that have the right amount of, have the right momentum to sort of compensate for the lost supply?
2: So if we go back, going back to the demand and just why the demand so far in the past 100 days, despite the supply shock and interruptions in the market, have not been reduced significantly, and also the demand reduction is really more of a curtailment, not an instructional demand decrease, because the demand will go back if there is a supply. If you look at it, there are a few factors, and part of that is the policies that you mentioned. One most important thing is that countries started to either subsidizing the fuel or reducing taxation on that, so maintaining the prices low. The financial markets, huge gap, financial markets for the past 100 days were, have been busy pricing peace and deal mostly, but the reality on the market, the real physical market, have been preparing to adjust and adapt with the consequences of the war and uncertainty. So huge gap. And the third factor is that this impact of financial market not responding to the reality of the market did not have impact on economy. So as we could think of a market in two phases, in the past 100 days, we had adaptability. Refiners have been adapting, changing their diets, trying to find alternative sources, their yields. Some have been burning fuel oil instead. However, as this is prolonging and we are heading the summer season, we could think of a second phase, that the world is going to be in a tight market, because that supply buffer that we had from the inventories, China's inventories, reduced import of China, that is getting tighter. Strategic petroleum reserves all are getting tighter. So even if financial markets maintaining the low prices as it is, that doesn't reflect the realities of the market. The actual lack of molecules is going to have impact on reducing the demand.
5: Well, you alluded to this a little bit, but it's also something that you mentioned and something that I'm quite intrigued by, and that's the physicality of those oil barrels. Now, Brent is at $97 a barrel, but what is the discrepancy between the paper and what is happening in real life? Can you speak to us a little bit in detail about what you think of that?
2: Sure. Just to explain that, right before we start our discussion, you were discussing that how prices increase in financial markets because of the pessimist, which has been swinging between optimistic view of the deal, or is it going to be a deal or not a deal? But the steel prices are below 100. But if you want to find one of those physical barrels, it's about $150. So about $50 in the physical market, the prices are higher. So in the physical market, we have different reality. We have freight costs, we have insurance costs, the regional availability and access to the molecules. So it's something very interesting that has happened in this crisis. It's actually showing us that how financial markets are not capable of showing the realities of the physical market once the trade volumes start decreasing, because the paper market is designed to reflect the realities of the physical market. But if there is no trade or no accessibility in the physical market, how are they pricing? What is the reference to price those? But also the volumes of trade in physical markets have reduced. So if you want to compare them, the physical market is really reacting to sentiments. They are reading the headlines, the algorithms, the traders. They're looking at headlines, thinking about the buffer in the market, expecting the deal, but the realities on the physical market is different. And also something, it's very important that anytime there's a discussion of the deal, there's no discussion of a long-term peace deal that we could think that insurance companies, the freight and the flow would resume to the normal. Most of these discussions for deal are most likely, most of them are discussion of extending the ceasefire for another 60 days is not going to solve the flow.
0: So that was one of our key interviews, Sarah Vakashuri, the founder and president of SVB Energy International, talking to Bloomberg's Abir Abu Omar. I mean, it's interesting just to look at the commercial vessel traffic through the Strait of Hormuz that basically remains very, very limited. And as Sarah was mentioning there, you know, the discrepancy between future barrels and actually current shipments is now becoming quite acute.
1: And look, you know, we should add to this as well that warning that we heard from Tom Baker from Vitol as well, talking about Western governments just not reckoning with the oil supply crunch that's coming. He said they're asleep at the wheel, both in Europe and in the US, and people carrying on with life as normal and perhaps not reflecting some of those difficulties in the oil market as well. This as we see prices rising further this morning. Brent crude, $97.50. We'll be getting more on the markets with our executive editor for Asia Markets, Paul Dobson, next. 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
13: Jefferies equity research analyst Brent Thill. He has a buy rating on Alphabet. And Brent, what do you make of this latest raise? I mean, I thought $75 billion was a stretch for SpaceX, but this seems like a pretty easy move from Google.
27: Yeah, I mean, we're going to spend $1.2 trillion as an industry next year on AI build-out. So $80 billion is kind of a rounding error. When you think about it, these numbers are huge. But Google is in such a great spot, and they're leading this charge with an integrated stack of their own frontier model, their hardware, the semi-infrastructure, and they have more data than anyone in the world, which you need for AI. So when you go back to ultimately what's happening and why they're doing this, they are in such a leadership position with Gemini, and you have OpenAI and Anthropic confidentially filed to go public. It is literally three vendors at the top of the leaderboard if this is a PGA tournament. And these guys right now are Scottie Scheffler. They are so far ahead of everyone else. I think what they're saying is, look, we need to get ahead of this, and we need to get ahead of what is about to happen. Especially with SpaceX, Anthropic, OpenAI about to go public.
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0: It is 6:53 a.m. here in the City of London. Good morning, I'm Caroline Hepke. Looking at the markets, oil prices grinding higher. Brent crude futures up by 1.7%, $97.61. Interesting that there is quite a different assessment from the US side versus the Iranian side about actually how many ships are transiting through Hormuz. So according to the US, two inbound commercial transits on Tuesday, two outbound on Monday versus 24 from Iran's semi-official town. News agency, 24 vessels is what they think transited. Very, very hard to know, but that's the data that we've got, even as, you know, at the moment, oil prices are rising right now. And thinking about other markets then, it's the AI story that dominates pretty much everything else, with Asia equities rising, those that are related to AI. US stocks 50 futures, though, are down 0.3%. NASDAQ futures are also lower. 10-year US yields are up 2.5 basis points at 4.47. You have a stronger dollar and gold weakening 0.5%. Those are the markets. Stephen, over to you.
1: Well, let's delve into some of those stories that are moving markets then. We've got our executive editor for Asia Markets, Paul Dobson, with us now for more. Paul, we have spent many, many months talking about tariff headlines that have moved markets. And I'm curious as to, has there been any reaction to this latest announcement from the US plans for a 10% levy based on what the US says is an investigation into forced labour practices?
12: Yeah, hi there. Good morning, Stephen. So I would give it almost a resounding no, no this discernible market reaction as yet. Looking at currency markets, they're very stable. We've got slightly higher bond yields, and you know, if, including on US Treasuries, you might expect if they there was an expectation that tariff revenues would increase, that might actually push down yields a little bit. And I think there's two main reasons behind it. One, at the moment, the whole plan seems very tentative. It needs to go through a review process, and it opens the door to negotiations and those kinds of things as well. And we've seen previous tariff efforts haven't necessarily stuck or been that hard. And two, the market is just so obsessed with the two more dominant narratives at the moment that there's little time to pay attention to this. Those being, of course, the war in the Middle East and the AI boom, as Caroline was describing.
0: Yeah. So that's one issue. Meanwhile, technology, of course, has been dominating equity market moves. Is there any sign actually that the rally is cooling? There was a little bit yesterday. It doesn't look like the case today, though.
12: No, it's a good question. I think it depends where you are in the world, actually. If you looked at the overall US gauges yesterday, yes, they were up, but only very small amounts. And yet the Philadelphia Semiconductor Index was up 5 or 6%, I think. And that's what's carried the momentum over into Asian markets today. Korea is closed, so that's one of our big tech drivers, not in the market. But what we're seeing is an increasing signs that the rally is broadening. So a lot of the big Japanese names have had a particularly good day today. In China, the Chinex index, which is a little bit like their version of the Nasdaq, touching record highs, and the TSMC driven rally in the Taiwanese market continues to push higher as well. So still plenty of signs of enthusiasm for the AI story in Asia, at least.
1: Oh, just keeping an eye as well on the Japanese yen this morning. It did briefly touch that level of 160 versus the dollar. It's ever so slightly off that, but you have to go to two decimal points to find the difference. Why is this level so important? Remind us, Paul, and what is it the markets are watching out for?
12: Yeah, a couple of different reasons. One, sort of on the technical trading side, it's quite likely that a lot of traders would have set options barriers around about that level. And so it's quite an important one sort of psychologically and for the payouts from derivatives and the such, like whether it touches it, whether it goes beyond it, where it ends up a little bit longer term around that sort of key sort of pivot point. But more saliently than that, once we get to this 160 level, people start to get more nervous that the Japanese authorities may intervene, as they have done in the not too distant past, to try to push the yen stronger again. They don't like it to weaken too far beyond this level based on the evidence that we've seen so far. So that makes people nervous about pushing it too far too fast or taking on too much risk, betting that the weakness will continue.
0: Yeah, absolutely. So that's something that we'll continue to focus on. Paul, thank you so much for being with us. Our executive editor for Asia Markets, Paul Dobson. So really, I think setting us up well with where we are in markets today as we think about tariffs, about oil prices and that AI story. Pleased to say that we'll have our chief Asia correspondent, Roslyn Matheson, on next to think about tariffs and the kind of workarounds that the US is now using and looking at, and also our breaking news editor out of the Middle East, Patrick Sykes, on the latest flare-up and the kind of fighting that has continued between Israel and Hezbollah and what the US plans are now. You know, this peace agreement, the idea of an extension of the ceasefire, is really in limbo, Stephen.
1: Yeah, indeed. And I mean, speaking to Paul's point there, it's interesting that the tariff headlines really haven't really had any market reaction. And I suppose it's, as Paul was explaining, really references both the fact that there have been so many announcements in the past, and that the longer path that that may lead to the tariffs eventually being imposed versus the other big narratives on markets that are driving things as well. Just want to mention one result story as well we've had out from Inditex this morning, the owner of Zara, the big fashion giant as well, showing sales growth picking up at the start of its second quarter. So the question of weakened consumer spending and focus there not showing up in those figures out of Inditex. We'll have more on the markets to come next. This is Bloomberg.
14: Friday, we zero in on May jobs.
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14: The May jobs report
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0: Bloomberg Daybreak here for this Wednesday, the 3rd of June, from London and Brussels, coming up today.
1: Levying up, the US proposes new tariffs of at least 10% on imports from the UK, the EU, China and many others.
0: Cloud control. Europe moves to reclaim its digital sovereignty as Palantir comes under fire from UK lawmakers.
1: Fresh ceasefire strains. The US and Iran resume strikes as a top oil executive warns that everyone is asleep at the wheel.
0: Plus, rocketing to market, SpaceX eyes an historic IPO valuation with plans to reportedly raise $75 billion.
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1: So looking at the markets this morning, Japanese markets in particular powering ahead. The Nikkei is up almost 3% in Tokyo. Korean markets are closed for the day, but we are still seeing evidence of the AI rally in markets. European stock futures lower, though, down 0.2% lower for FTSE 100 futures. Oil prices are rising on the latest developments in the Middle East. Brent's up 1.7% to $97.60, and the 10-year Treasury yield is up by 3 basis points to 4.2%.
0: Now to our top stories. The US is proposing tariffs of at least 10% on imports from most major trading partners following an investigation into goods allegedly produced using forced labor. The probes are one part of the administration's effort to revive Trump's tariffs after the Supreme Court ruled that many of them were unconstitutional. The 10% rate would apply to imports from the UK, the EU, Canada, Mexico and Taiwan. Products from other major economies, including China, India, Japan, South Korea, Brazil and Switzerland, would be subjected to a 12.5% levy. Former US Secretary of State Mike Pompeo gave his reaction to the announcement as the news broke overnight.
19: The president has used tariffs to try and achieve objectives. That's a legitimate use of America's power to tax, right? It's a very reasonable thing. When you think other nations are not behaving in a way that are consistent with the things that matter to your citizens, the people that the president was elected to represent, hopefully you'll set out clearly this is the expectation, this is the behavior we're trying to achieve. When you do that, you remove the tariff and countries go compete. But I have no problem with the president of the United States making this decision, saying, no, this is the right thing to do. And other countries will make their own choices.
0: America's former chief diplomat Mike Pompeo speaking to Bloomberg. The levies will not take effect immediately and are subject to a public comment and review period that begins this week.
1: The European Union will today announce plans to boost its tech industry and reduce its reliance on American and other suppliers. A draft of the plan seen by Bloomberg contains measures on chips, cloud computing and artificial intelligence, including driving construction of European data centres. The proposal is an effort to challenge US dominance of the sector from major players like Amazon Web Services, Microsoft Azure and Google Cloud. Former Executive Vice President of the European Commission, Margrethe Vestager, has told Bloomberg Radio that Europe needs more alternatives.
20: I think it's really important to define technological sovereignty as a question of control. Can you control what is essential to you? And of course, not all data is equal. but some data is more important than other data. And I think it's really important that data that you really want only to be for European jurisdiction, that you make sure that you have only European jurisdiction.
1: Margareta Vestager there, who helped develop the EU's digital rulebook. It comes amid reports that the bloc's €20 billion investment plan in AI data centres faces a number of delays and funding issues. Sources tell Bloomberg the EU's efforts to back gigafactories announced last year lack clarity about demand and subsidies.
0: The fragile ceasefire in the Middle East

0: risks that could derail the whole peace process, if we can call it that. And the agitation is expressing itself in many ways.
1: Bloomberg's Ona Ant there, as the US military is pursuing less public ways of protecting vessels in the Strait of Hormuz with a quiet version of Project Freedom. Bloomberg understands that some ships are turning off their transponders and sticking close to the Omani coast to avoid Iranian mines, with the US military assisting if needed.
2: Vital's top executive in the Middle East says Europe and the US aren't facing up to the growing oil supply crunch. Speaking at an S&P Global conference in London, Tom Baker accused Western governments of being asleep at the wheel when it comes to the crisis. Vital estimates global demand destruction at around 4 million barrels a day, with countries delaying purchases in the hope that a resolution to the Iran war will bring down prices. Brent crude this morning is higher 1.5% at $97.45.
1: SpaceX is aiming to sell shares at $135 a piece for a record-breaking $75 billion IPO. According to Reuters, the firm is breaking the traditional listing process of announcing a price range before marketing the shares and setting the price before trading begins. Dan Ives, global head of technology research at Wedbush Securities, says investor interest in tech is set to continue.
3: It's a tidal wave of IPOs that are coming, but they're all at the heart of the AI revolution. And I think to some extent, when you look where we are, we continue to believe this AI party started at 9 p.m. It's about 11:30 p.m. Party goes to 4 a.m.
1: Dan Ives from Wedbush Securities speaking there. The deal involving Elon Musk's firm would be the largest IPO on record, more than doubling the $29.4 billion that was raised by Saudi Aramco in 2019.
2: Voters in California have been casting ballots on who should lead the country's most populous state. Democrat Javier Becerra and Republican Steve Hilton took early leads in California's governor primary to replace Democratic Governor Gavin Newsom. With just over half of the ballots reported, they each have around 26% of the vote, according to Decision Desk HQ. In the mayoral race in Los Angeles, early results suggest a runoff between Democratic incumbent Karen Bass and reality TV star Spencer Pratt, who is a registered Republican.
1: The police response to a murder in the UK has sparked outrage across the political spectrum and protests outside a police station. Henry Novak was handcuffed as he lay dying last December after his killer Vikram Digwa falsely accused him of racism. A body cam footage shows the 18-year-old can be heard saying, "I've been stabbed," to which an officer replies, "I don't think you have." Yesterday, the Prime Minister gave his reaction after viewing the footage.
4: It's harrowing, and I have to say, as a father of a 17-year-old boy, I felt sick watching it.
1: Keir Starmer says there are serious questions for the police to answer, while Reform UK's Nigel Farage says the reaction to the murder should be one of pure cold rage.
2: And those are your top stories on the programme. On the markets this morning, Eurostox 50 futures are down by 0.4%. The Nikkei in Tokyo up by 2.8%. The broader MSCI Asia Pacific Index is higher as well. The AI rally continuing to drive technology shares in particular. Oil prices rising, as we mentioned. Brent's over $97 a barrel. WTI just above $95 a barrel. The Bloomberg Dollar Spot Index 0.1% stronger. The euro 0.1% weaker at 116.20.
1: Now, let's get to our top story. The US is proposing tariffs of at least 10% on imports for most major trading partners. It follows an investigation into goods allegedly produced by forced labor, as President Trump seeks to rebuild the sweeping tariff wall struck down by the US Supreme Court. We're joined by Bloomberg's chief Asia correspondent, Roslyn Matheson. Ros, morning. Is this just the country-by-country tariffs in a new form, you know, the ones that were deemed unconstitutional, sort of remade?
5: Essentially, yes, it is. I mean, it is the US administration trying to reconstruct a tariff regime that was struck down by the courts. And so in the wake of that ruling that dismissed the use of emergency powers, they used another act to enact temporary tariffs, but those roll off in July while these investigations were going on. And the idea is that you bring these investigations to a conclusion, you announce tariffs, and they replace that temporary regime with something more lasting and something that would be a lot stickier legally as well. So essentially, these are all the ways the US administration announced that they were going to try and find in order to rebuild that tariff.

0: wall. And this is not just, this is not the only 301 investigation. It's the first one to come to some sort of fruition, for want of a better word. But, you know, there are others in the hopper. And so there's potentially more to come. And you can imagine the timeline is, even though there have to be public hearings and so on now about these 301 tariffs, alleging the use of foreign labour, that they do want them timed to begin when the other ones end. And they really are quite blanket across a lot of places, including, you know, the EU, which is still trying to finalise and get its trade deal finished once and for all with the US, but also countries in Asia, Japan, Korea, China, India and more. So they certainly are very wide in their application.
1: What about those who were on the receiving end of these announcements as well? Could it provoke retaliation?
0: Well, it'll be interesting to see if it muddies the waters again for things like the EU, for example. You do have some countries, Australia, coming out and saying, hang on, this is not in the spirit of the trade deals that we've been negotiating and agreeing with you. Although they probably wouldn't be that surprised that it's coming. It'll be interesting to see how China responds, given this has come very quickly after Donald Trump's trip to China and very warm sort of meeting with Chinese President Xi Jinping. Again, China probably anticipated this coming, and they might say, well, it's being applied to a whole lot of countries and blocks, not just us. But China, for one, has shown that it does have the willingness to retaliate against the US if needed. Other places tend to rely on negotiation, trying to get some exemptions and so on. But China has the economic clout for sure to do so. Do they all just take a beat and see what the details are on this? What are the exemptions before they act, most likely? But of course, it just shows again, despite the trade deals that might be coming and might have been achieved, fundamentally, we're in a period of just endless trade friction between the US and other parts of the world, and long-term structural tensions as a result.
2: Yeah, absolutely. Well, it's going to really test, isn't it, the tolerance of economic partners to the United States for more of these tariffs. I'll just quote one line from Jamieson Greer that I thought was interesting, the US trade representative. The failure of our most important trading partners to address the importation of goods made with forced labour is unacceptable. So that, the quote from Jamieson Greer. Roz, thanks so much for being with us and getting into the detail. Bloomberg's chief Asia correspondent, Rosin Matheson.
1: There's been fresh escalation between the US and Iran, with US forces intercepting multiple Iranian ballistic missiles and drones that were aimed at neighbouring Middle East countries. US forces then striking a command centre in the Islamic Republic in response. Joining us now to discuss, Bloomberg's Middle East breaking news editor, Patrick Sykes. Patrick, what do we know about this latest exchange of fire?
3: Hi there. Yeah, we saw the Iranians firing missiles and drones reportedly at multiple Gulf countries, I think in particular Bahrain and Kuwait. Bahrain, of course, is particularly important as it's the home to the US naval presence in the region. For now, both sides are kind of sticking to the line that the ceasefire remains in place, despite these increasingly frequent violations of it. It does feel like they are becoming more frequent. And with that, I think the question will be how far they can extend this narrative that the ceasefire is still in place. Of course, both sides trying to angle for leverage amid the ongoing negotiations as they try to get an interim deal. But with the way in which they're doing that militarily, I think does come the risk that it collapses around them.
2: Yeah, indeed. Sort of, and despite the kind of overwhelming military capabilities that the US has, the US also talking about, or Bloomberg reporting that the US is trying, apparently a less public way of trying to protect vessels in the Strait of Hormuz. I mean, is it really able to do that? I thought that the idea was that that was very, very hard to do.
3: Indeed, but this is an interesting kind of change of tack, and you know, it's not one that we expect from the Trump way of doing things, but it might pay off to an extent. You know, last time the US had this big announcement about this so-called Project Freedom, that really provoked the Iranians into further attacks. With this less public way, I think they perhaps save some face. that for the Iranians will avoid or at least reduce the need for a public retaliation. The idea is basically that the US, rather than physically escorting ships through the strait and out of the region, could direct them to a route that's further from Iranian shores, closer to the Omani side of the strait, and could be there if needed to assist. And there was one case that we reported where US helicopters did come in and reportedly were able to repel what could have been an Iranian attack on the way. So I think there are signs that it's working. Of course, the caveat is still that whatever traffic you can get moving through this means is still nothing compared to the pre-war status quo. So it is perhaps a sign of movement, and it should get some cargoes moving, but still doesn't resolve the underlying problem.
1: What about the situation in Lebanon? Pressure from President Trump, US allies in Arab Gulf states to get Israel to scale back on its offensive there. What's happening this morning?
3: Yeah, I mean, it does seem that Trump and the other allies, they have some leverage over these Israeli operations. It seems that Trump was able to avoid Israel attacking Beirut earlier in the week, the Lebanese capital. But that's not to say that Israel's been deterred in its operations further south of the country, near the border with Israel. That forward line of Israeli troops continues to inch forward. And Hezbollah, for its part, doesn't recognise the sort of the separation of Beirut as a separate target for it. Any attack on Lebanese soil is itself cause for retaliation. And with that comes, of course, the scope for things to spiral out of control again. It's worth remembering that we were in a similar position before the first round of Islamabad talks, and it was only then, when Iran had been insisting on a halt to the Israeli attacks on Lebanon, that when it did get that to an extent with the pause on attacks on Beirut, that was the point at which negotiations were able to happen. So I think we don't need to expect a full withdrawal from Israel, of course, at this point, but some kind of sign of restraint is probably what the Iranians are looking for in order to claim enough of a win to then go ahead with diplomacy.
2: Okay, Patrick, thank you for being with us. That is Bloomberg's Middle East breaking news editor, Patrick Sykes. Thank you.
1: Coming up next on Bloomberg Daybreak Europe, we'll bring you an exclusive interview with the former NATO Secretary General Jens Stoltenberg on why relations between the US and its European allies are more difficult to manage. The former Norwegian Prime Minister has been speaking to Bloomberg. We'll bring you that conversation next. Stay with us. This is Daybreak Europe.
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11: When it comes down to the model companies themselves, they're horrifyingly, horrifyingly unprofitable. I think OpenAI lost like $20-something billion last year. Anthropic's probably not far behind this.
12: And we don't have access to their books.
11: Of course.
12: But this is based on file for an IPO.
11: And that's the thing. When we see these S1s, I think it's going to be kind of a massacre, because I think that people have this view that these companies are becoming more profitable or even have a path to profitability, and they don't have one.
12: But, you know, somebody could say, and Carol, we talk about this all the time, Amazon for years didn't really have profits.
11: Well, that's the thing.
12: Now it's a behemoth, and now it's a, you know, then AWS came along, and now it's this juggernaut that, you know, is has made a lot of people very wealthy.
11: But the thing with Amazon is between 2003 and 2017, Amazon Web Services, actually all Amazon CapEx, was around $57 billion normalized for inflation.
12: Between that whole time.
11: In that entire time. Wow. And they were cash flow positive in nine. The classic thing with the dot-com reconciliation thing as well, things went poorly, but after that there was useful infrastructure. No such story exists here. GPUs, AI GPUs specifically, have very few other use cases. And on top of that, if you're talking about incomplete data centers, it's going to cost just as much money to finish them today as it will in 10 years. And similarly, a Blackwell, a B200, GB200 rack, NVL72 rack, for example, will cost just as much, if not more, in electricity 10 years from now. There is no pick up and fix this story.
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1: 7:21 in London, 8:21 in Brussels. Good morning, I'm Stephen Carroll. So looking at the markets this morning, we're seeing oil prices rising further, up 1.7% for Brent crude, $97.62, as we've just been discussing the latest exchange of fire between the US and Iran in the Middle East. No prospects yet for a fuller reopening of the Strait of Hormuz, so that's keeping oil markets in focus this morning. In Asia, the AI rally continuing to drive equity markets higher, particularly in Japan, where the TOPIX is up over 2%, the Nikkei in Tokyo 2.7% higher, and the Kospi and Seoul is closed today, so we don't have a reading of that key player in some of the big chip names. But looking at European stock futures, Eurostoxx 50 futures down 0.4%, FTSE 100 futures are 0.2% lower this morning, and Wall Street futures are a little softer as well, down 0.1% for S&P E-minis and Nasdaq futures. We are keeping an eye on the Japanese yen, just brushing up against 160 against the dollar, that level that traders keep an eye on in case of a sign of potential intervention from the Bank of Japan. The Bloomberg Dollar Spot Index, 0.1% stronger. The euro is at 116.15 this morning. That is your Bloomberg Radio Business Flash. Now with more on what's going on around the world, here is Caroline Hepker in London.
2: Stephen, thank you. The US is proposing tariffs of at least 10% on imports for most major trading partners following an investigation into goods allegedly produced using forced labour. The 10% rate would apply to imports from the UK, the EU, Canada, Mexico and Taiwan. Products from other major economies including China, India and Japan would be subject to a 12.5% levy. The fragile ceasefire in the Middle East faces another test after US forces intercepted Iranian strikes and hit a command centre in the Islamic Republic. US Central Command said that Iran had launched ballistic missiles and drones towards neighbouring countries including Kuwait and Bahrain. Lastly, Democrat Xavier Becerra and Republican Steve Hilton have taken early leads in California's governor primary. This is to replace the Democratic Governor Gavin Newsom. In the mayoral race in Los Angeles, Democrat incumbent Karen Bass has advanced to a runoff vote in November. Early returns indicate that she's likely to face reality TV star turned politician Spencer Pratt, who's a registered Republican. Those are some of our global news headlines.
1: Caroline, thank you. Well, let's turn to one of our top conversations now. Former NATO chief Jens Stoltenberg has been speaking to Bloomberg's Jackie Simmons at the Bloomberg Newsmakers event in Oslo. He says tensions between the US and its European NATO allies are more difficult to manage now compared to when he left the alliance in 2024. Here's some of that conversation. Stoltenberg started by reflecting on the comments that he made 2 years ago when he left the job leading NATO.
14: I'm not more optimistic now than 2 years ago. If anything, it has moved in even a worse direction since 2024 when I stepped down from NATO. But I hope that I also said something that we just have to continue to believe that it's possible to push things in the right direction. And especially if you are a politician, it's not your task to speculate about what everything that can go wrong. It's our responsibility as politicians is to try to take actions that minimizes the risk for bad things to happen and maximize the likelihood for good things to happen. So I focus on that instead of speculating too much about likelihood for different events.
15: Okay. Well, another thing you talked about a lot is, you know, the importance of compromise. Mm-hmm. And you said that that's a really key characteristic for anyone leading NATO. Now that you're looking at NATO from the outside, do you feel the role of keeping that alliance together has become much harder since you stepped away?
14: I think it's correct to say that it's harder now, meaning that the tensions between Europe and North America and the United States are even stronger and more difficult to manage. My father, he was really the man that taught me the value of compromise. He had his main message was that compromise is the most beautiful thing you can do, and he defended the idea of making compromises. And I've learned that from him, and I have taken that into my own political life. Being the prime minister of a coalition government, of course, you need to make compromises. Being the Secretary General of NATO, as I was for 10 years, of course, you have to make compromises. But there is a limit, and the challenge is to find when you are not willing to make more compromises, and then to go for confrontation. And that's the difficult decision for every politician, when to stop compromising and when to actually take the cost of conflict, confrontation. And for the Secretary General of NATO and for NATO today, of course, I still believe that the task is to try to keep North America and Europe together. But there are limits for what we should accept, and I totally agree with NATO allies and all those NATO, European NATO allies who said that, for instance, to try to threaten another country, to threaten Greenland, to threaten Denmark, that's unacceptable. So there are limits for compromises.
15: Mm-hmm. On that point, I mean, one thing that we've seen in the news a lot this past week is there's been many incursions, drone incursions and incidents in NATO territory. If push comes to shove, how prepared is Europe for war?
14: Well, NATO, and that means European NATO allies and Europe, is more prepared than we have been for decades. Meaning that it depends a bit what you mean by prepared. One thing is to be mentally prepared. I don't think we are mentally prepared for war, meaning that war is something is continue to regard as something unthinkable, at least large-scale war. And that's a bit dangerous, because we have seen that war is possible also in our close neighborhood. But if you look at the kind of military capabilities, we, NATO allies, European countries, they have more forces, higher readiness, more high-end capabilities, stronger defense industry, new defense plans, more troops deployed in the eastern part of the alliance. So I'm not saying that everything is in place. I'm not saying that we don't need to do more, but I'm saying that compared to where we were, for instance, back in 2014, when I arrived in NATO, we are in a total different place, because gradually European allies realized that we cannot take peace for granted, and therefore they started slowly to invest more in defense. And yes, there's still a lot to do, but a totally different world. For instance, I remember at my first NATO summit as Secretary General in 2016, it was extremely controversial for NATO to make a decision to deploy combat-ready troops to the eastern part of the alliance. And we made that decision in Warsaw in 2016. And after that, we, in the following years, we for the first time had actually combat-ready battalions in the Baltic countries, in Poland, in Romania. Romania, something which was unthinkable before Russia annexed Crimea and went into eastern Donbass. And in the morning of the full-scale invasion, on the 24th of February, we activated NATO defense plans, and they are still activated. And that means that Sakur, the Supreme Allied Commander, has the mandate to move more forces. So we give him a mandate to operate, and he used that mandate to further increase our presence in the eastern part of the line. So in that way, we are more prepared than we have been for many years.
15: Okay.
1: That's Jens Stoltenberg, the former NATO Secretary General, speaking to Bloomberg's Jackie Simmons at that event in Oslo as well. So further reflections on the difficulties, I suppose, in those transatlantic relationships, and a key conversation we wanted to bring you this morning on the programme. Coming up next, we'll have a check on the markets.
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19: 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Impacted business, impacted trade, impacted investment. And I'm quite clear about this. I think we should rejoin the European Union.
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1: Just coming up, 7:31 in London, 8:31 in Brussels. 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
1: European stock futures are pointing lower this morning, down 0.3 for Eurostoxx 50, 0.3 lower too for FTSE 100 futures. We had rallies in some markets in Asia. Again, the AI and technology sector very much in focus. The topics up by 1.8% in Japan. Korean markets are closed though, so that's of course key trading hub for some of those semiconductor companies. On currency markets, the Bloomberg Dollar Spot Index a tenth stronger. The Japanese yen just brushing up against 160 against the dollar. Those are your markets.
2: And these are your top stories today. The US is proposing tariffs of at least 10% on imports for most major trading partners following an investigation into goods allegedly produced using forced labour. The probes are one part of the administration's effort to revive President Trump's tariffs after the US Supreme Court ruled that many of them were unconstitutional. The 10% rate would apply to imports from the UK, the EU, Canada, Mexico and Taiwan. Products from other major economies, including China, India, Japan would be subject to a 12.5% levy. Here's our senior U.S. government editor, Derek Warbank.
20: Donald Trump's administration had signaled very clearly when the U.S. Supreme Court ruled out the main thrust of his global tariffs that they were going to try and rebuild the tariff wall that has been a centerpiece of his foreign economic policy. This is in line with that.
2: Derek Warbank says that the levies will not take effect immediately. They are subject to a public comment and review period that begins this week.
1: The fragile ceasefire in the Middle East faces its latest test after US forces intercepted Iranian strikes and hit a command center in the Islamic Republic. US Central Command said Iran had launched ballistic missiles and drones toward neighboring countries, including Kuwait and Bahrain. The latest hostilities coincide with the US military pursuing less public ways of protecting vessels in the Strait of Hormuz. Bloomberg understands some ships are turning off their transponders and sticking close to the Omani coast to avoid Iranian mines, with the US military assisting if needed.
2: The police response to a murder in the UK has sparked outrage across the political spectrum and protests outside a police station. Henry Novak was handcuffed as he lay dying last December after his killer, Vikram Digwa, falsely accused him of racism. In body cam footage, the 18-year-old can be heard saying, "I've been stabbed," to which an officer replies, "I don't think you have." Yesterday, the Prime Minister said that he felt sick watching the footage.
21: It is really important to acknowledge, therefore, there are searching questions. I do think included in that will have to be this question of how accusations of racism informed or fed into the decision making.
2: Keir Starmer speaking there as Reform UK's leader Nigel Farage says the reaction to the murder should be one of, quote, pure cold rage.
1: Well, China's foreign minister says the UK must set out a path for more Chinese investment as relations between the two countries normalise. Wang Yi was speaking during a visit to Beijing by the British Foreign Secretary Yvette Cooper. She told Wang the UK is willing to manage differences with China constructively and deepen trade and finance cooperation.
2: Those are a few of our top stories for you this morning. We continue to follow the elections and the votes that are taking place in the primaries over in the US. Steve Hilton and Javier Becerra with about 26% of the vote each when it comes to that big governor race in California. So we'll bring you anything that develops on that. And we'll be talking about UK politics next. Bloomberg's James Walcott, the growing fallout from that body cam footage. This is Bloomberg.
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0: ABC News, I'm Wayne Cabot.
3: It looks very much as if Californians really will have the chance to vote for change in November.
0: A change to a Republican governor, the hope for Fox News host turned candidate Steve Hilton leading with more than half the ballots counted. And if this holds, he'll face one of two Democrats, Javier Becerra, who leads billionaire progressive Tom Steyer, for mayor of L.A. ABC News projects Karen Bass is in. To face either Republican Spencer Pratt or fellow Democrat Nithya Raman. In Nancy Pelosi's old seat, we project State Senator Scott Wiener will advance. Hoping for inroads in Iowa, Democrat Josh Turek has the Senate nomination. We project Ashley Hinson has the GOP nod that Zach Lahn will be winning the Republican nomination for governor. Breaking now from Kuwait, reports of a drone attack on the airport. This is ABC News.
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26: On the latest Balance of Power podcast, we talk with Elisa Ewers from the Council on Foreign Relations about the challenges facing diplomacy with Iran.
27: The leadership inside of Iran knows that the United States and Israel is very eager to find out exactly where the Supreme Leader and other members of the leadership are at any given moment. And so the degree of caution I think that they're taking to stay under the radar compounds this timeline. So I think there is probably talk with mediators every day, every hour even, but the back and forth directly with the Iranian players is taking some time.
28: Well, and as we consider the players and to Joe's suggestion that they may be talking to different people, how do we guarantee that all different parties in Iran would abide by a deal if one could be reached? We note the resignation of the Iranian president over the weekend, suggesting that too much power has been given over to the IRGC. Is that who's really in charge here, who needs dealing with?
27: I mean, I think we've definitely seen since the beginning of the war and the targeting of so much of the previous regime's leadership that there has been a consolidation of power. And while I wouldn't say that it's the IRGC solely, in the position of power, it has certainly gotten the upper hand on the decision making inside of Iran. I mean, ultimately, we're seeing indications that the supreme leader, the new supreme leader, Khamenei, is in fact surrounding himself with his closest advisors and is making decisions, perhaps slowly.
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1: 7:40 in London, 8:40 in Brussels. Good morning, I'm Stephen Carroll. So European stock futures lower 0.3% for Eurostoxx 50. Europe looks like on missing out on the record-breaking run in US and Asian stocks, as we did see the All Country World Index hit another record high earlier this morning. The AI rally central to that, of course. Oil prices also rising for a third day. Tariffs back on the agenda, although not much reaction on markets to that. Brent crude this morning up 1.7%, $97.60. WTI is over $95 a barrel as well. In the European cash equity session, we will be watching shares in Inditex this morning after they reported sales growth picking up at the start of its second quarter. So perhaps some confidence in the resilience of that company amid questions over how consumers are feeling about rising prices and the risk of higher energy prices to come from the Iran war as well. Revenue at the company, excluding currency fluctuations, grew by almost 12% in May. It's the world's biggest listed clothing retailer. Elsewhere on markets, we're seeing yields rising in European bonds. Trading, the 10-year bond yield in Germany up 3 basis points today, 2.72%. The 10-year Treasury yield is up by 3.3%. So questions about rate paths ahead in focus for markets too, and the inflationary impact in question for markets as well. Looking towards Wall Street, futures a little softer, down slightly for S&P, E-mini futures and Nasdaq futures this morning. That is your Bloomberg Radio Business Flash. Now with more on what's going on around the world, here is Caroline Hepker in London.
2: Stephen, thank you. The US is proposing tariffs of at least 10% on imports from most major trading partners following an investigation into goods allegedly produced using forced labour. The 10% rate would apply to imports from the UK, the EU, Canada, Mexico and Taiwan. Products from other major economies, including China, India and Japan, would be subject to a 12.5% levy. The fragile ceasefire in the Middle East faces another test after US forces intercepted Iranian strikes and hit a command center in the Islamic Republic. US Central Command said that Iran had launched ballistic missiles and drones towards neighboring countries, including Kuwait and Bahrain. Now to election results. Democrat Javier Becerra and the Republican Steve Hilton have taken early leads in California's governor primary. This is to replace the Democratic governor Gavin Newsom. In the mayoral race in Los Angeles, Democratic incumbent Karen Bass has advanced to a runoff vote in November. Early returns indicate that she's likely to face reality TV star Spencer Pratt, who is a registered Republican. Those are some of our global news headlines, Stephen.
1: Caroline, thank you very much. Well, let's turn to the big story in the UK now. Protesters have pelted police with missiles in clashes close to where the student Henry Novak was stabbed to death in Southampton in December. The 18-year-old was handcuffed as he lay dying after his attacker claimed to have been racially abused. Conservative leader Kemi Badenoch called the 18-year-old's killing a seminal moment for Britain. Joining us now for more is our UK politics reporter, James Woolcock. James, just remind us of the facts of this story and why it's now becoming a political story.
5: So, Stephen, last December, a 23-year-old Sikh man named Vikram Digwa stabbed a white student, Henry Novak, multiple times. Now, a court case has found Vikram guilty, but it's footage released now the court case is done by the police force that has sparked what is a furious political conversation. And in this footage, which I've seen a few times and I have to say is very graphic, the Prime Minister called it sickening, the police arrived on the scene and they take the killer's side of the story. The killer says that Henry, the student, and the victim is racist and accuses him of racism, which is simply not true. And then the police handcuff the victim as he lays dying on the floor. It's a deeply distressing bit of footage. But then yesterday, Reform UK's leader, Nigel Farage, held an emergency address where he said the response to this needs to be, and I'm quoting now, pure cold rage. And then yesterday evening, we saw far right activist Tommy Robinson promote and then attend protests in Southampton last night where this whole incident took place, which then turned violent.
2: Yeah, it has been a sort of horrible story. Does it speak to the fault lines in British society? And that is quite a big question, isn't it? One that politicians are also wrestling with.
5: I think to start that answer, you have to talk about the family of the victim,
2: yeah,
5: who said that they don't want this to create further division or hatred or tension, and that the people who were protesting last night, it was only sort of in the sort of hundreds, I believe, is the current sort of police estimate of people who are seen as sort of those on the far right. But it speaks to a kind of broader debate that many, especially on the right of politics, want to hold about what is going on with policing and race relations in the UK. Now, Nigel Farage, when he was speaking yesterday, talked about people who are white being seen as having lesser rights or privileges. The Conservative leader, Kemi Badenoch, and Keir Starmer have condemned those remarks and the ones for race relations and sort of the call for sort of pure cold rage. But what is interesting is Kemi Badenoch has talked about this being a moment where the UK has misstepped in responding to George Floyd and Black Lives Matter in the 2020s and going too far in that direction. And she has said, to Keir Starmer and Angela Rayner, if you were willing to take a knee for George Floyd, you should be taking a knee for Henry Novak, and saying that this is a seminal moment for the UK, similar to Stephen Lawrence. Now, for what it's worth, Labour politicians and the Home Secretary this morning have been calling for tolerance, compassion and justice, and saying that this is about bringing the country together around sort of values around diversity. So in terms of that question around fault lines, there are big dividing lines being drawn here. And I have to say, this comes 2 years on from Keir Starmer taking office, where there were similar sort of riots around race in Southport, around, again, sort of racially motivated killing. Well, a killing that became racially motivated, I should say. And then now we are also in this politically fraught moment where a by-election is being held in the north of England.
1: So what does all of this mean for, I suppose, the government response, but also for Keir Starmer and the Labour Party?
5: So I just talked about how on the right, this is being seen as a sort of battle for values as well. This comes, Stephen, as Labour is already facing its own battle for values as it wants the country. You know, Keir Starmer is seen as one of the most unpopular leaders the party has ever had. There is, I mean, quite clearly what seems to be a leadership challenge race, even if it's not formally happening, going on in the shadows. And so now cabinet ministers and challengers like Andy Burnham, potentially Angela Rayner, Wes Streeting, who already were charged with setting out their own views on Labour policy and Labour ideas, have a moment now to set out what their values might be and how they might respond to this. And we haven't seen much from them yet. I mean, I will say this has all happened in the past 24 hours. This has begun to sort of happen. But Prime Minister's questions later today, we expect to see Wes Streeting, I think speaking to actually Bloomberg journalists later today in South by Southwest London, the mayor of Manchester, Andy Burnham, who's running for by-election, speak as well over the next sort of 24 hours. And so I will be very curious to see what the values of Britishness, what those on the left and the centre want to say, while those on the right, I mean, I see Kemi Badenoch and Nigel Farage are also having a debate around what this means for Britain in this moment. And I think one thing that's worth noting is so many of the values here that seem to be cited are also US in nature. So a lot of the debates, the fact the references to George Floyd,
2: yeah,
5: the social media debate on X, how that plays into UK culture and what that response is, a lot of things are shifting in this moment. And in this kind of racially charged moment where this footage has stirred so many emotions, we are looking to politicians to see quite what they want to say.
2: Yeah, indeed. I mean, the man who's found guilty was Sikh, and it is also to do with the carrying of weapons. And I think it goes to one of the core issues in British policing, which is dealing with knife crime in Britain that has been so, so deadly and difficult. James, thank you so much for being with us. That is our UK politics reporter, James Walcock. I think kind of threading through that political story and the terrible consequences of the death of that very young student.
1: Yeah, indeed, and very much dominating the news agenda in the UK this morning. Coming up next on Bloomberg Daybreak Europe, we're going to think about some of the stories that are in focus for markets today. We are looking at a picture of European stock futures a little bit weaker, but evidence of the AI rally still present in the session in Asia this morning. We'll be thinking about the inflationary impact of the Iran war, what that's going to mean for the Bank of England, and these latest headlines on tariffs, the new proposed 10% rate from the United States. We'll have Moena Conaghan from our Markets Today team with us for more next. 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
31: Bank of America's latest business owner report finding small businesses are increasing spending on tech services, including AI. The team writing the following. We view this as a productivity play. Businesses are using these tools to improve employee efficiency and add growth. Sharon Miller, the president and co-head of business banking at Bank of America, joins us now. I've got one question about this report. Where are they getting the money to make these investments?
32: Well, we are seeing an investment in AI, and as we look at and technology, and when we look at what's happening in the overall experience for small businesses, their spending is up 14% year over year in technology and AI. So they are repositioning some of those funds to invest more into technology, AI. That can help them with either their productivity gains or with, you know, marketing, all different sorts of things we're hearing from clients.
31: Does that mean cutting staff? When you're repositioning money?
32: I'm not hearing cutting staff. What I am hearing is people are holding off on perhaps adding another person. So this is about retaining their employees that they have today, reskilling them. What I'm hearing from our clients is that they're just waiting to see what types of productivity gains they can have and what more capacity can they create for their employees.
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1: 7:53 in London, 8:53 in Brussels. Good morning, I'm Stephen Carroll. So European stock futures lower 0.3% for Eurostoxx 50 and FTSE 100 futures this morning. DAX futures down by 0.5%. The euro is 0.1% weaker at 1.16 against the dollar. The pound's at 1.3447. We are seeing bond yields rising across Europe this morning, up around 3 basis points on the 10-year French and German yields. Thinking about the inflationary impact from the Iran war ahead of the next round of central bank decisions, Brent crude this morning 1.9% higher, $97.82. The WTI is up over 2% now, approaching $96 a barrel. Now, in terms of the AI trade, we had seen a rally in tech shares in Asia, but looking at Wall Street futures at the moment, NASDAQ futures are slightly softer, so too are S&P E-minis. That is your Bloomberg Radio Business Flash.
2: Now, it is 7:54 a.m. here in the City of London. Just sitting down in the studio is our Markets Today live page colleague, Morwenna Conyngham. Let's think about central banks, shall we, Morwenna? Traders have begun adding to bets for Bank of England interest rate hikes. What is the case that is being made then for monetary tightening?
0: Yeah, so this follows the trajectory that we've been seeing over the past couple of months. But Megan Green, one of the Monetary Policy Committee members, has said that the case for raising rates is strengthening as the Iran war goes on. That's really all down to the oil price rising and adding to prospects of inflation persisting. She said that, you know, a rate hike may be needed to keep those inflation expectations in check, because what we have seen a lot is that if people expect inflation to be high, it actually often does then actually feed into that, because people raise their prices, etc., in anticipation. And she said that she thinks a tightening in monetary policy over the next few weeks or months may be necessary. That said, all of across Europe and in the US, we're seeing bond yields rising so far this morning, and traders are also adding bets to the ECB prospects of hiking rates as well today. So a lot of that will also be in response to the rising oil price that we've seen this morning, in response to escalation and situation in Iran. And that is probably what's actually driving traders to add to their bets. But they are now, this morning briefly, fully pricing in two hikes for the rest of the year from the BOE, which we haven't seen for about 2 weeks now.
1: Okay. In terms then of the tariff story, so, I mean, it seems relatively little market reaction to what President Trump is proposing in terms of this new 10% rate due to replace some of the tariffs that were struck down by the Supreme Court.
0: Yeah, it's an interesting one, and we haven't really seen any sort of tangible market reaction so far, I think because of the broader geopolitical situation, which is perhaps more sort of pressing in terms of Iran. This is obviously just a proposal, and we have seen previously that the tariff proposals don't always stick. However, it is quite, I thought it was quite dramatic and quite interesting. So he's proposing new tariffs of at least 10% on imports from 60 trading partners. That does include the UK. And the EU, following an investigation into goods allegedly produced by forced labour. This comes obviously after the his initial round of tariffs was struck down by the Supreme Court, and it's using different legislation. And he's actually pointed to other major economies, including China, India, Japan, South Korea, Brazil and Switzerland, which he's essentially said aren't trying to enforce, they're not trying to prohibit forced labour enough, and they're actually going to face a 12.5% levy.
2: Hmm. Okay, so that's on the tariffs. Yes, let's see what the response is. Bloomberg did ask a number of countries for their response, but didn't hear back so far, if you look into the Bloomberg reporting that we've got so far. So let's see if anything emerges as we go through the day, because there's a lot of countries being hit by these prospective US tariffs. Lastly, on retail, B&M, which is the big discount retailer, talking about a challenging market. They reported revenue this morning here in the UK and for Europe.
0: Yeah, so they said the profits fell in the year to the end of March. They cited a challenging market. They didn't really go into a huge amount of details, but I think we understand what that is in the UK. It's cost of living challenges. Essentially, we've got inflation coming back as well, and people are quite anxious about the economic environment. But they also mentioned some execution issues. So they've been looking to kind of improve their pricing and what's on the shelves, and they're trying to sort of revamp promotions. And they have said they're confident in offsetting rising energy costs, which is, you know, reasonably significant for businesses as a challenge in the year ahead, and they think that they can return to double-digit profit margins. But looking at my sales, they were actually reasonably strong across the board in terms of like-for-like. In the UK specifically, they did mention that in the coming year that we've just entered, they've had a bit of a slow start to their garden season because we had rubbish weather, basically, until the end of May. But they hope that that's going to improve things.
1: 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Morwenna, thank you very much. Morwenna Coney, I'm there from our Markets Today team, and more from Morwenna on the team on the Markets Today live page on the front page of the Bloomberg website or by typing TLive on the terminal.
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1: This is Bloomberg Daybreak Europe for this Wednesday, the 3rd of June from Brussels and London. Coming up today.
16: Fresh ceasefire strains. The US and Iran resume strikes as a top oil executive warns that everyone is asleep at the wheel.
1: Levying up, the US proposes new tariffs of at least 10% on imports from the UK, the EU, China and many others.
16: Cloud control. Europe moves to reclaim its digital sovereignty as Palantir comes under fire from UK lawmakers.
1: Plus, rocketing to market, SpaceX eyes a historic IPO valuation with plans to reportedly raise $75 billion.
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1: Let's start with a check on the markets for you. The Stock 600 down 0.2%. The FTSE 100 is 0.2 lower. The DAX in Frankfurt down by 0.8%. So as futures have been predicting that Europe would be missing out on the AI rally that we're seeing elsewhere in markets. The Nikkei in Tokyo 2.5% higher at the close there. One share in focus in Europe, Inditex, the owner of Zara, up 5% after its results showed growth picking up in sales at the start of the second quarter. Looking at oil prices this morning, Brent crude is up by 2% at $97.88.
15: Now to our top stories. The fragile ceasefire in the Middle East faces its latest test after US forces intercepted Iranian strikes and hit a command centre in the Islamic Republic. US Central Command said Iran had launched ballistic missiles and drones towards neighbouring countries, including Kuwait and Bahrain. Here's Honor Ant, our managing editor for the Middle East and Africa.
17: The bottom line of what's happening, including those missile attacks by Iran and the U.S. response, is that we are seeing an agitation in the market. Mm. People are losing belief that, you know, the longer this process takes, the more likely it is to see risks that could derail the whole peace process, if we can call it that. And the agitation is expressing itself in many ways.
15: Bloomberg's Honor Ant there, as the US military is pursuing various fewer public ways of protecting vessels in the Strait of Hormuz, less public ways of protecting those vessels with a quiet version of Project Freedom. Bloomberg understands that some ships are turning off their transponders and sticking close to the Omani coast to avoid Iranian mines, with the US military assisting where needed.
1: Vital's top executive in the Middle East says Europe and the US aren't facing up to the growing oil supply crunch. Speaking at an S&P Global conference in London, Tom Baker accused Western governments of being asleep at the wheel when it comes to the crisis. Vital estimates global demand destruction at around 4 million barrels a day, with countries delaying purchases in the hope that a resolution to the Iran war will bring down prices. Brent crude's up 2.1% this morning, close to $98 a barrel.
16: The US is proposing tariffs of at least 10% on imports from most major trading partners following an investigation into goods allegedly produced using forced labour. The probes are one part of the administration's effort to revive Trump's tariffs after the Supreme Court ruled that many of them were unconstitutional. The 10% rate would apply to imports from the UK, the EU, Canada, Mexico and Taiwan. Products from other major economies, including China, India, Japan, South Korea, Brazil and Switzerland, will be subject to a 12.5% levy. Former US Secretary of State Mike Pompeo gave his reaction to the announcement as the news broke overnight.
10: The president has used tariffs to try and achieve objectives. That's a legitimate use of America's power to tax, right? It's a very reasonable thing. When you think other nations are not behaving in a way that are consistent with the things that matter to your citizens, the people that the president was elected to represent, hopefully you'll set out clearly this is the expectation, this is the behavior we're trying to achieve. When you do that, you remove the tariff and countries go compete. But I have no problem with the president of the United States making this decision, saying, no, this is the right thing to do. And other countries will make their own choices.
16: America's former chief diplomat Mike Pompeo speaking there to Bloomberg. The levies will not take effect immediately and are subject to a public comment and review period that begins this week.
1: The European Union will today announce plans to boost its tech industry and reduce its reliance on American and other suppliers. A draft of the plan seen by Bloomberg contains measures on chips, cloud computing and artificial intelligence, including driving construction of European data centres. The proposal is an effort to challenge US dominance of the sector from major players like Amazon Web Services, Microsoft Azure,

0: the number of delays and funding issues. Sources tell Bloomberg the EU's efforts to back gigafactories announced last year lack clarity about demand and subsidies.
1: SpaceX is aiming to sell shares at $135 a piece for its record-breaking $75 billion IPO. According to Reuters, the firm's breaking the traditional listing process of announcing a price range before marketing the shares and setting the price before trading begins. Dan Ives, Global Head of Technology Research at Wedbush Securities, says investor interest in tech is set to continue.
2: It's a tidal wave of IPOs that are coming, but they're all at the heart of the AI revolution. And I think to some extent, when you look where we are, we continue to believe this AI party started at 9 p.m. to about 11:30 p.m. Party goes to 4 a.m.
1: Dan Ives from Wedbush Securities speaking there. The deal involving Elon Musk's firm would be the largest IPO on record, more than doubling the $29.4 billion record raised by Saudi Aramco in 2019.
0: Democrat Javier Becerra and Republican Steve Hilton have taken early leads in California's governor primary to replace Democratic Governor Gavin Newsom. With just over half of the ballots reported, they each have about 26% of the vote, according to Decision Desk HQ. In the mayoral race in Los Angeles, Democratic incumbent Karen Bass has advanced to a runoff vote in November. Early returns indicate she's likely to face reality TV star turned politician Spencer Pratt, who's a registered Republican.
1: And the police response to a murder in the UK has sparked outrage across the political spectrum and protests outside a police station. Henry Novak was handcuffed as he lay dying last December after his killer, Vikram Digwar, falsely accused him of racism. In body cam footage, the 18-year-old can be heard saying, "I've been stabbed," to which an officer replies, "I don't think you have." Yesterday, the Prime Minister gave his reaction after viewing the footage.
3: "It's harrowing. And I have to say, as a father of a 17-year-old boy, I felt sick watching it."
1: Keir Starmer said that there are serious questions for the police to answer, while Reform UK's Nigel Farage says the reaction to the murder should be one of pure cold rage.
0: And those are your top stories this morning on the markets. The Stock 600 down by 0.2%. The FTSE 100 just slightly lower. Shares in Inditex, the owner of Zara, up 4.7% after they posted sales growth that picked up at the start of the second quarter. While we're looking at shares in B&M this morning, also moving on the back of their results. Looking at the numbers out of them, they're seeing like-for-like sales growth in both the UK and France divisions. Their shares gaining as much as 7.7% on the back of that. Just to mention some other headlines we've had out in the past few minutes, the latest economic forecast from the OECD saying the fate of the global economy hinges on the conflict in the Middle East that has already stifled growth and could yet trigger recessions and slightly and significantly stronger inflation. So it says that price pressures and weakened demand are set to be felt for some time. It's revised up its inflation estimates for next year, but only slightly tweaked the already feeble growth projections it had announced in March. So yet another effect of the conflict in the Middle East being felt by the latest economic projections from the OECD.
1: Well, coming up in a moment, we'll dive into the latest in the Middle East. But first, let's take a look at the markets. We have our Markets Live strategist, Mark Cranfield, with us in the studio. Hello, Mark. So various things going on in the markets universe, but it seems that the priority order for traders is AI, geopolitics and tariffs way down the list. Is there any reaction to this news that there's a 10% levy going to come in from the US because of what it says is an investigation into forced labour practices?
4: I think for the time being, most global investors are taking the route that there'll be a backing down at some stage of that. We've seen tariffs come and go in the past. And
1: Taco, Mark?
4: And we might not even get to the point where they're introduced. They might come off before they even start. So, yes, traders are not putting too much weight on that. Direct conflict in the Middle East, renewal of fighting is obviously something they're more concerned about because of the way it feeds into the oil price. If oil prices jump unexpectedly, of course, that has cross-asset implications. So that certainly does carry more weight, although you can see so far the oil moves are relatively contained within the kind of ranges that we've had over the past few months. So not a massive impact. But if it became a situation where it was sort of unrestrained fighting from one side to the other, then traders would be pretty shocked, and we could go back to a scenario like March. But we seem to be quite away.

0: from getting to that stage.
1: And yet we do still have rate hikes being priced in for central banks, notably the European Central Bank, next week. And I note in those OECD forecasts we've just mentioned as well, they expect the Bank of England to hold rates this year and cut in 2027. And that's despite market pricing seeing pretty much two rate hikes priced in from the Bank of England. So a very interesting time for central banks.
0: Firstly, as an old trader myself, let me say nobody takes any notice of the OECD. But there's some comments from Miss Green in the Bank of England which do suggest they're getting closer to a hike. They may even surprise by raising interest rates at the very next meeting, even though it's not fully priced in. European Central Bank is fully priced in. It's just a question of whether or not they give guidance to say that there are further interest rates hikes coming this year, or whether they're going to give themselves more time. The Bank of England is a much more interesting case. They've been split, as we know. They often have dissenters, although the Fed is starting to look the same as well. So it will be a close call for sure. But it looks as though more people are moving towards the idea they need an early rate hike. If the Europeans are going to go, then the Bank of England certainly has more of an incentive to follow on. So it's going to be a pretty lively meeting when they do come together.
2: Well, while we're talking central banks, let's talk about the BOJ, because, of course, the yen and its approach towards the 160 per dollar level is tied back to the oil price and Japan's reliance on energy imports. We're waiting to hear from the BOJ Governor Kazuo Ueda this morning. What do we think would suggest another yen intervention's coming?
0: I'm not sure that he would give much of a hint about that. It's not his responsibility, after all. It's the Ministry of Finance who call the shots on that. He may reference the fact that a weak currency feeds into the inflation picture. But if you look at the way investors are interpreting recent comments from the Bank of Japan, it's as though they're assuming that the Bank of Japan is willing to allow inflation to stay a little bit high because they don't want to take any risk with an aggressive interest rate response. The issue from the Japanese authorities overall is that monetary policy and fiscal policy are not aligned, and investors don't see that coming together anytime soon. If you think back to 2024, when they did have a lot of success in turning the yen around, it was because there was an interest rate hike, which was very quickly followed by direct market intervention. The two together caught the market by surprise, and the yen strengthened quite a bit. Of course, the problem was the fallout in the equity market. It knocked Japanese stocks down quite a bit. Under this administration, Ms. Takeuchi seems to be much more keen keeping the economy going, keeping equities high, which means that traders are assuming that the Bank of Japan, they may raise interest rates in June, but there'll be another long delay before the next hike comes, even though neutral rates are quite a bit higher than 1% in Japan anyway. So when you put that together, people who think that the yen is a good funding currency really can see, well, that's not really going to change in the near term. So why would I suddenly be very excited about the Japanese currency?
1: Mark, on the question of the AI rally, which has been this big force that's been driving, of course, equity markets to, again, fresh record highs this morning too. I mean, is there any sign of a cooling in that? Is there anything that is to be worried about when we see this sort of very narrow rally?
0: I think there's plenty for people to be concerned about. But as you say, day after day, they see the market continuing to go up, plus more companies being talked about as trillion-dollar companies. We just heard from the NVIDIA boss saying that he sees more companies turning into the trillion-dollar bracket, and they seem to be falling over each other to have those kind of valuations. And that's the big thing that investors have to judge here, is that there is enormous valuation hype, and SpaceX, Anthropic, OpenAI are just fueling that as well. So you could have a serious disconnect between where the valuations are being projected and the reality on the ground in terms of the revenues and the profits that those companies make. At some point, there has to be a reckoning. And if the monthly, quarterly profits do not add up to where the projections are going, then investors will say, hey, this is too much. We need to liquidate. That's not happening yet. People probably want to see how the SpaceX IPO goes. If it can actually get off the ground and really attract people at that kind of...
2: Was that a pun there?
0: That's not bad, is it? especially with jet lag. And this SpaceX IPO, if it actually does satisfy people at the incredible valuations which are being projected, then the market can continue. If not, that's the moment when people might say, hey, this is really getting too far.
2: All right, Mark Cranfield with a cheeky pun, maybe unintentional. Art Markets Live strategist, Mark Cranfield, thank you very much. Well, let's dive into the geopolitics now. We can speak to Paul Wallace, our managing editor for economics and government coverage in the Middle East. As we've seen this fresh escalation between the US and Iran, US forces intercepting multiple Iranian ballistic missiles and drones that were aimed at neighbouring Middle East countries. Just talk through more of the details of this for us, Paul.
3: Hi, Lizzie. So these skirmishes last night, if you like, seem more serious than the ones we've seen between the US and Iran over the past week. We don't know who started it, who fired first, but the US military is saying that it fired upon Iranian military sites in self-defense on the island of Keshem, which is in the Strait of Hormuz. And Iran reacted by firing upon targets in Bahrain and in Kuwait. Now, it seems as if it went off to military bases there, including the U.S. 5th Fleet's base, which is the main U.S. naval base in the Persian Gulf, which is in Bahrain. But it did also hit Kuwait's main airport and has put it temporarily out of action. Kuwait has closed its airspace. So it just shows how tense things are. And I think this further strains the ceasefire. And we're going to have to see later on today whether this scuppers the talks yet again and ensures they either break down or just drag on for longer. But certainly tensions are running very high between the US and Iran at the moment.
1: Okay, Paul, thank you very much for bringing us up to date. Paul Wallace there, our Managing Editor for Economics and Government Coverage in the Middle East. We are seeing the latest flare-up in tensions being reflected in that oil price we were just discussing with Mark Cranfield there as well. Brent crude 1.8% higher this morning, $97.73.
2: Well, coming up on the programme, we'll bring you more of that interview with the former US Secretary of State Mike Pompeo. He says he thinks it's very likely that the US will need to provide more weaponry to Israel in order to attack Iran. So that coming up next as we look at the stock 600, currently down 0.2%. This is Bloomberg.
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19: Look, if you think about it realistically, in some ways, SpaceX is the Walmart of IPOs, right? It has all the pricing power here. It is raising $75 billion, so you shouldn't expect a typical IPO fee. And to your question, what a typical IPO fee is, most IPOs generally tend to raise less than $1 billion, a few hundred million dollars, and the banks would usually charge between 4 to 7%. But even when we talk about the league of mega IPOs, that fee does get reduced drastically, but even in most of those cases, almost all of those cases, are usually about 1%. That was the case with Facebook, Uber. You have to go back perhaps to 2020 and 2010 and a very unusual public listing of General Motors back in 2010 when the banks agreed to a 0.75% fee on that IPO, largely because the owner of GM at the time was the United States government. This is very different, but also look at the quantum of money that SpaceX is trying to raise, $75 billion. So even if they offer one of the lowest IPO fees on record, less than 75 bips, less than 0.75%, that would still amount to somewhere in the ballpark of $500 million. And Paul will tell you that is a pretty good payday for banks.
8: Any pushback on the banks, by the banks on this, or are they just looking at the long game and saying, this is Elon Musk and there's a lot of business here?
19: The latter, yes, yeah. Yes, and yes. There is, I cannot imagine a scenario where the banks have a lot of position to push back. You already have 23 banks signed up for this. And again, $500 million, you're talking about the lead banks getting probably roughly $100 million a year. That's my guess. And it trickles down from there.
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2: 8:21 a.m. in London. I'm Lizzie Bird, and we check the markets for you all day long here on Bloomberg Radio. So we're looking at European equities on the Stoxx 600, down 0.25% this morning. The FTSE 100 flat to the downside. The CAC 40 in Paris down 0.3%. And the DAX in Frankfurt bringing up the rear, down 0.7%. Now, if we break it down by sector, we have 7 out of 20 in positive territory this morning. Retail leading the gains as a sector, up 2.4%, driven part by the discount retailer B&M gaining this morning off the back of its preliminary results. Those shares up a whopping 14% at the moment. But at the bottom of the sectoral basket, autos, they are currently down 1.6%. In terms of some of the other individual movers this morning, keeping an eye on Inditex, the Zara owner, of course, up 5% at the moment. Sales growth picking up at the start of its second quarter, so boosting confidence in the company's resilience in the face of what we have seen as being weakening consumer spending. We're also looking at the paint company out of Amsterdam, Akzo Nobel. Those shares down nearly 20% as potential suitors have ended their pursuit. Meanwhile, as we look across to other continents, Asian shares have been at a record, up 0.5% on the MSCI Asia Pacific Index, even without South Korea trading today. This as traders have doubled down on the AI trade. But as we look across the pond, we have NASDAQ futures only flat to the upside. S&P even is flat to the downside, though do bear in mind that the S&P did top 7,600 in yesterday's Wall Street session. That's the ninth straight close higher, matching the nine-day streak in May last year, matching the longest winning streak since 1995. And again, much of that in part to tech. Now, let's take a look at the commodities space. We've been discussing the Middle East geopolitics. Oil extending gains today as the US-Iran talks have stalled. Brent up 1.9% at $97 a barrel. Traders still cautious despite President Trump's projected optimism. That affecting those who import the most energy, and that feeding into, therefore, the yen weaker at 159.96 per dollar. We are, as we say, keeping a look out for yen intervention. Just finally, in your bond space, we're looking at yields up across most of the curve across the European continent, and the 10-year Treasury yield up 3 basis points at 4.47. That's your Bloomberg Business Flash. Now with more on what's going on around the world, here's Stephen Carroll.
1: Lizzie, thank you very much. The fragile ceasefire in the Middle East faces another test after US forces intercepted Iranian strikes and hit a command center in the Islamic Republic. US Central Command said Iran had launched ballistic missiles and drones towards neighboring countries, including Kuwait and Bahrain. The US is proposing tariffs of at least 10% on imports from most major trading partners following an investigation into goods allegedly produced using forced labour. The 10% rate would apply to imports from the UK, the EU, Canada, Mexico and Taiwan. Products from other major economies, including China, India and Japan, would be subject to a 12.5% levy. And the Democrat Javier Becerra and Republican Steve Hilton have taken early leads in the primary for California's governor. to replace Gavin Newsom. In the mayoral race in Los Angeles, Democratic incumbent Karen Bass has advanced to a runoff vote in November. Early returns indicate she's likely to face reality TV star Spencer Pratt, who is a registered Republican. Those are some of our global news headlines.
2: Well, let's bring you another of our top interviews now. The former US Secretary of State Mike Pompeo says that he thinks it's very likely that the US will need to provide more weaponry to Israel in order to attack Iran. Pompeo, who served in the first Trump administration, has been speaking to Bloomberg's Haslinda Amin, and they started by reacting to the latest announcement on US tariffs. Haslinda asked Pompeo whether he thought Trump was trying to distract from the Iran conflict.
0: No, it's not a distraction, it's policy. President Trump's been at this on tariffs for decades. This is not a distraction. It's not trying
21: at
0: to hide
21: time,
0: the ball.
21: At a time when he's actually trying to negotiate.
0: It's not President Trump trying to distract anyone. That's a silly media narrative. President Trump is simply trying to achieve the objectives that he set out to achieve.
21: Is he actually getting what he wants? But when you take a look at what's happening with the Iran war, he talked about 3 to 4 weeks. Now we're into the fourth month. Has it worked for the U.S.? Has his strategy worked?
0: Yeah, 4 months. 4 months. That's nothing. Think about how long many wars have gone on, right? This is an incredibly effective military campaign. He has set back the Iranian nuclear program massively, something that no previous president was prepared to do. He set back the Iranian missile program, their ballistic missile capabilities, massively. No other president was willing to do that, to take the risks that were associated with that. He has successfully delivered a superior outcome for not just the United States of America, but for the region, for Israel, and for all the participants. And he is giving the Iranian people an opportunity to live a life that is far better than one they've been suffering under for the last 50 years.
21: And yet Iran still has leverage. I mean, we talk about how Iran is possibly at its weakest level in 1979.
0: Because of President Trump.
21: Yet here we are, Iran still having the capacity to negotiate with the U.S. It still has, those missiles.
0: No doubt.
21: Threaten the world.
0: They still have some missiles. They still have the intention of building a nuclear weapon. The Rump regime is confused. It's on its back foot. But yes, it can still put mines in the water and Shahed drones in the air. This means there's still work to do. President Trump is determined to achieve an objective that gets the Strait open, that delivers an opportunity to the Iranian people. No president has put the world in a position where this opportunity was in front of us like we see it today.
21: So we can expect a deal.
0: It's up to the Iranians. In the end, the Iranian regime is a bunch of thugs. They're a bunch of theocrats. They believe in the destruction of Israel and the destruction of the great state, the United States of America. I think it's very unlikely that we reach any deal that makes any sense. They've signed multiple documents and have exactly honored zero of them. No reason to expect that any agreement they would sign with this president or any other president would be honored by them. We have to watch what the Iranians do, not what they say or write.
21: Well, right now, the perception out there is that the Israelis are the ones in the way of a deal between the U.S. and Iran, because Israel and the U.S. have different perspectives on how this war should end. What's your take on that?
0: Yeah, that's nonsense.
21: Why is that?
0: It's just total nonsense. The President of the United States is making decisions that are in the best interest of the United States of America. This story somehow that he was being controlled by Netanyahu, or now he's ignoring Netanyahu. President Trump is evaluating what makes the most sense. How do we achieve the ultimate objectives of keeping the American people safe from the regime that has killed hundreds of Americans over the last years? We shouldn't forget, the Iranian regime hosts al-Qaeda. The headquarters of al-Qaeda sits in Tehran. They killed 3,000 of our people on 9/11. President is determined to achieve an outcome that is far superior to where we were when President Obama signed a silly nuclear deal. And I'm confident President Trump will continue to deliver against that commitment.
21: Mike, didn't you say that the deal that President Trump is trying to sign is in no way putting America first?
0: Well, we don't know what a piece of paper may or may not be signed.
21: Why did you say that, though?
0: No, I didn't say that. What I said was the Strait needs to be opened. We're going to have to achieve that, whether that's because the Iranian regime capitulates and allows it to be opened, or we have to pry it up with our hands and at the risk of Americans. I don't know the answer to that. I hope the Iranian regime will come to its senses. Just today, they fired at Bahrain and Kuwait simultaneously. They fired into Israel through their proxy Hezbollah. They have continued to support Hamas, who has not disarmed. The Iranian regime still has capabilities, and we're going to have to do the hard work to convince them either to give up those capabilities or to behave in a fundamentally different way. And whether we sign a piece of paper associated with that or not, I think President Trump understands this regime far better than any previous president ever has.
21: What would you do? I mean, you've had direct experience, dealing with the Iranians. What would you do differently?
0: Yeah, I continue to have experience with them. They're trying to kill me still. Right? They have a fatwa on my head. This Iranian regime is trying to kill many former American government officials and has killed many Americans over the years. I would continue to put the economic pressure on them that we have. This blockade is putting enormous pressure on the regime. I'm confident they are confused. I'm confident they are fractured. I think you see that in the Iranian responses with stories of people threatening to resign or not resign. I think there's lots of chaos inside of Iran, and that can only be good for those of us who believe in human rights, basic dignity, and property rights, something the Iranian regime is never going to honor in its current configuration.
21: If it is so clear that the Iranians have been weakened so dramatically, why not just take the action? I mean, some have suggested it is straightforward. Just open it up. Do as much damage as you can on Iran and let the world go on.
0: Yet
21: it's so difficult. It's not straightforward,
0: when you go do that, you put more American lives at risk. And so this is a difficult decision that only presidents can make, and they'll make it based on the decision that they have. I think it is very likely that we will have to go back at it and provide more weaponry to the Israelis and fight alongside them to do more damage to the Iranian regime, kinetic damage. But I hope I'm wrong. I hope in the end the Iranian regime comes to a fundamentally different decision. The Iranian people get control of that nation. If that's the case, then the Iranian regime should be, the Iranian people could be welcomed back into the world of civilized humanity.
2: Woof, well, that was lively. Former US Secretary of State Mike Pompeo there speaking to Bloomberg's Haslinda Amin. We've got a check of the markets for you next.
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23: 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Impacted business, impacted trade, impacted investment. And I'm quite clear about this. I think we should rejoin the European Union.
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2: 8:32 a.m. in London. I'm Lizzie Burden.
1: 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The German market underperforming this morning, down by 0.9%. Wall Street futures just a touch softer, though. We're watching oil prices rising. Brent crude's up 2% at $97.91.
2: Now to our top stories. The fragile ceasefire in the Middle East faces its latest test after US forces intercepted Iranian strikes and hit a command centre in the Islamic Republic. US Central Command said that Iran had launched ballistic missiles and drones towards neighbouring countries, including Kuwait and Bahrain. The latest hostilities coincide with the US military pursuing a less public way of protecting vessels in the Strait of Hormuz. Bloomberg understands that some ships are turning off their transponders and sticking close to the Omani coast in order to avoid Iranian mines, with the US military assisting where needed.
1: The US is proposing tariffs of at least 10% on imports from most major trading partners following an investigation into goods allegedly produced using forced labour. The probes are one part of the administration's efforts to revive Trump's tariffs after the Supreme Court ruled that many of them were unconstitutional. The 10% rate would apply to imports from the UK, the EU, Canada, Mexico and Taiwan. Products from other major economies, including China, India and Japan, would be subject to a 12.5% levy. Here's our senior US government editor, Derek Woolbank.
24: Donald Trump's administration had signaled very clearly when the U.S. Supreme Court ruled out the main thrust of his global tariffs that they were going to try and rebuild the tariff wall that has been a centerpiece of his foreign economic policy. This is in line with that.
1: Derek Woolbank says the levies will not take effect immediately and are subject to a public comment and review period that begins this week.
2: And the police response to a murder in the UK has sparked outrage across the political spectrum and protests outside a police station. Henry Novak was handcuffed as he lay dying last December after his killer, Vikram Digwa, falsely accused him of racism. In body cam footage, the 18-year-old can be heard saying, "I've been stabbed," to which an officer replies, "I don't think you have." Yesterday, the Prime Minister said he felt sick watching the footage.
25: It is really important to acknowledge, therefore, that our searching questions, I do think included in that, will have to be this question of how accusations of racism informed or fed into the decision making.
2: Keir Starmer speaking there as Reform UK's leader Nigel Farage says the reaction to the murder should be one of pure cold rage. Coming up, we'll get back to the markets. We'll be speaking to Natalia Lipidhinka, JP Morgan Private Bank's head of EMEA equity strategy. This is Bloomberg.
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5: ABC News, I'm Wayne Cabot.
6: Change is coming to California, and it's long overdue.
5: Republican Steve Hilton, with 53% of the vote in, is just ahead of Javier Becerra for California governor. Progressive billionaire Tom Steyer, third for now in a state that'll take days to count all the mail-in ballots. ABC News projects incumbent L.A. Mayor Karen Bass will advance to a runoff. Republican Spencer Pratt hoping he'll be the one to take her on.
9: I hope she's ready, you know, because I literally could not be more excited.
5: New Jersey Navy pilot Rebecca Bennett has won the Democratic nomination to go up against Tom Kane Jr., who hasn't voted or been seen in months. A farmer and businessman is our projected GOP nominee for Iowa governor. For Senate, we project Republican Ashley Hinson is in. Kuwait is suspending flights after Iranian drones hit the airport hours after Iran and the U.S. traded missile strikes. This is ABC News.
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27: Traditionally, it's been trading on book value, a multiple of book value. Now it's trading on a PE. And if you look at Micron, for example, I've never seen Micron or memory have 81% gross margin guides. So we're in a different world. And that's due to inference. Inference drives a tremendous amount of memory consumption. So, yes, we're re-rating. And I think you have to put the AI cycle in perspective. This is U.S. and China right now. If we didn't have the Iranian war, you would see the Middle East go basically straight up on AI. And they will go up on AI. Europe has to go along for the ride. And unfortunately, the EU is very bureaucratic. And I think they'd rather fine U.S. companies versus innovate.
8: Yep.
27: And they really risk not getting on this AI cycle economically and defense related.
28: I adore William Power. You have William Power. But can we make some news this morning that he's lifting his target on Microsoft? Would you like to make an announcement for us, Mr. Mortensen?
27: No, I think Will is a fantastic analyst. 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
2: 8:40 a.m. here in London. I'm Lizzie Burden and we check the markets for you all day long here on Bloomberg Radio. So we're looking at European equities, still mostly in the red this morning. The benchmark Stoxx 600 down 0.4%. The CAC 40 in Paris down 0.5%. The DAX in Frankfurt down 0.9%. And the FTSE 100 down 0.3%. Breaking down by sector across the continent, and we still have retail leading the gains, up 2.25%. Helped by the discount retailer B&M. That's been gaining off the back of its preliminary results and currently shares up 13%. We're also seeing gains for the Zara owner Inditex, sales growth picking up at the start of its second quarter, so that boosting confidence in its resilience in the face of weakening consumer spending. Those shares up 5%. Now, as we look back to the sectors, bottom of the basket are autos down 1.5%, and in sum, you've got about 6 out of 20 sectors in positive territory. So the majority skewed to the downside. Now, as we look ahead to the Wall Street Open futures, pretty flat there. But let's note what a great day it was yesterday on the S&P, topping 7,600 in the session, the ninth straight close higher. And yesterday's move, again, thanks to in part to the technology moves, which have been driving the Asian session as well. The MSCI Asia Pacific Index up 0.5%, and that's despite South Korea being off today. Again, it comes down to traders doubling down on the AI trade. Now, they're looking through the geopolitics, but we can see caution reflected in the Brent price this morning, up more than 2% at $98 a barrel. Traders nervous despite President Trump's projected optimism. That affecting the importers of energy, Japan to name one of them. The yen, therefore, flirting with $160 per dollar, so keeping traders on their toes for another yen-tervention. Just finally, in your bond space, we have the 10-year Treasury yield up 3 basis points at 4.47. We'd seen a rebound yesterday on the first of the trio of jobs data reports out of the US this week, so stoking bets that the Fed's next move will be to hike. But we're also seeing yields higher across the European curve, across the continent. For example, the German 10-year Bund yield up 3 basis points at 3%. That's your Bloomberg Business Flash. Now with more on what's going on around the world, here's Stephen Carroll in Brussels.
1: Lizzie, thank you very much. A fragile ceasefire in the Middle East faces another test after US forces intercepted Iranian strikes and hit a command center in the Islamic Republic. US Central Command said Iran had launched ballistic missiles and drones towards neighboring countries, including Kuwait and Bahrain. The US is proposing tariffs of at least 10% on imports from most major trading partners following an investigation into goods allegedly produced using forced labour. The 10% rate would apply to imports from the UK, the EU, Canada, Mexico and Taiwan. Products from other major economies, including China, India and Japan, would be subject to a 12.5% levy. And the Democrat Javier Becerra and Republican Steve Hilton have taken early leads in the race to become California's next governor to replace Gavin Newsom. In the mayoral race in Los Angeles, Democratic incumbent Karen Bass has advanced to a runoff vote in November. Early returns indicate she's likely to face reality TV star Spencer Pratt, who is a registered Republican. Those are some of our global news headlines.
2: Let's get back to the markets now. Joining us in studio is Natalia Lipikina, Head of EMEA Equity Strategy at JP Morgan Private Bank. Great to have you back, Natalia. I'm just reading your latest notes. And so you're increasing your S&P outlook for the end of this year and mid-2027. But every day we're thinking that maybe we might be inching closer to an end to this war between the US and Iran. And it seems to me that maybe that would precipitate a rotation away from AI leadership, hurting the S&P, and towards EM and European equities. Why is that wrong?
14: Hi, Lizzie. It's very nice to be back. I would say that can happen. That is absolutely a potential scenario that can happen. What we're watching very closely is what is happening in the Middle East still. We're watching very closely the oil price in particular. And I would say if oil pulls back, that will definitely be positive for the markets like Europe, but in particular, some sectors, for example, luxuries that haven't done well. They are ultimately linked to what is happening in the Middle East through the oil price mechanism. For the overall European markets, we still think that consensus is probably too high for our earnings numbers. But in terms of the sentiment, it can come back. But as I mentioned, the oil price is a big variable in this statement. The reason why we're positive on other markets, including emerging markets and the US, is just the phenomenal earnings cycle that they're going through. You mentioned our numbers. We're now looking for 20% earnings growth in 2026. It is absolutely amazing what is going there, because the long-term average is around 7 to 8%. And we also think that it's not a one quarter story. It's really a couple of years story that we're seeing. After 20% this year, we see 13% next year. So this is something that is missing in Europe, unfortunately. But as I mentioned, if there is a reopening, then that will lift the sentiment in the European market.
1: How concentrated is that earnings growth in technology? And I suppose, do you see risks in that, of that level of concentration?
14: I really like this question because, of course, tech is being a star of the show. We're seeing more than 40% earnings growth in the sector this year. But what we found in our analysis is that other sectors are also doing really well. So, of course, they're not growing the same way as the tech does, but it's not just one sector story. And when we look into what constitutes earnings, it's revenues and margins. And we're also seeing very strong revenue growth, but also margin expansion. That is very important as well. The operating leverage that companies love is something that we're seeing in the market as well. But having said that, tech still remains, you know, a big part of this story.
2: So do you see another leg up coming for chip makers, or are we going to see a bit of a broadening out? I see that you mentioned power as a theme that could be the second leg.
14: Yeah, we still continue to be positive on semiconductors, even after a stellar performance that they have had. And the reason is actually quite simple. You have a demand and supply imbalance. You have still very constrained supply, especially in the memory market. And then at the same time, the demand, especially the agentic AI demand, is accelerating. So that creates a very positive environment for the semiconductor stocks. And Lizzie, as you mentioned, power, it's absolutely a theme that we have been talking about for the last couple of years. And we still continue to believe that this is a very important part of the story, because we still need the critical electric infrastructure. We still need grid. We still need other parts of the power, because ultimately, AI is very important for the power story. And we think that this is also the sector that can benefit from the strong demand that we're seeing in the AI market.
1: Do you worry about that, those infrastructural issues around things like power actually potentially placing a brake on this growth? As you know, obviously we're seeing huge investment from the tech companies, but concern in quite a lot of parts of the world about whether or not the grids can keep up.
14: It's one of the risks. It's definitely a risk out there for the power story. And thank you for bringing this up, because I think the story is also shifting, whereas, you know, in the last couple of years, the story was more around, are we in AI bubble, versus now we're shifting the story to how can we deliver and who will be the winner and loser. For now, we're not seeing a big break on that story. You know, in fact, as I mentioned, we're seeing issues on the other side, which is the supply of the chips. But overall, this is one of the stories to keep an eye on and to see if that actually derails the AI story. But as I have mentioned, we haven't seen that yet.
2: Okay. Natalia, always great to have you with us in the studio. Natalia Lipikina, Head of EMEA Equity Strategy at JP Morgan Private Bank. Well, Stephen, there's no sign of that rally breaking just yet. What a day it was on the S&P 500 again yesterday. Futures only flat to the downside at the moment. There's plenty of time for that to turn around yet today.
1: Yeah, indeed. Of course, the story in Europe, given that there are relatively few players that are linked directly to the tech story, means that we are looking at a different direction of travel for European equities today, with the Stoxx 600 down by 0.5%. But a couple of really interesting stories we're going to delve into in the next part of Bloomberg Daybreak Europe. Chloe Mallet is going to join us for our stock movers. We're looking at the likes of the paint maker AkzoNobel, painted into a corner, perhaps, by the latest M&A news there as well. Plus news from a consumer sentiment point of view from two retailers, giving us a picture of how the inflationary impacts are affecting some parts of the consumer sector as well. Stay with us. Chloe Mallet is going to be with us next. This is Bloomberg.
0: What does the future of AI look like, and which companies are poised to dominate? 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
18: Mercedes-AMG is betting performance drivers still want something more than speed, along with the launch of its new GT four-door coupe. Joining us now is Michael Shiba, head of Mercedes-AMG. It is shockingly fast, amazingly powerful. I think 1,153 horsepower, 1,475 pound-feet of torque. Is that enough to sell these vehicles? Do you have buyers?
19: Of course, you know, the heart of AMG, the powerhouse, was always at the center of everything that we did. And with our electric AMG GT, we are now taking this to the next level. Actually, we are introducing a completely new category to the performance segment, which is the category of electric V8s. Definitely, we are observing the market. We have done thorough analysis on everything that's going on in the market. And this is why we also do many things different to our competitors. This car has everything. It has the V8 sound. It has the vibrations. It has actually the gear shifts. So when you sit in that car and you drive it, it feels like a V8 on steroids. So it's like a high revving, fast gear shifting V8 powertrain, but it's electric.
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1: 8:53 in London, 9:53 here in Brussels. Good morning, I'm Stephen Carroll. I want to start in Japan, where Sanae Takeuchi, the Prime Minister, has been speaking in Parliament, saying the government will take appropriate measures on foreign exchange as necessary at any time, saying that FX port policy is important to support the economy. We'd seen the yen weakening too, briefly touching the 160 level against the dollar, and has just strengthened in the past couple of minutes by 0.2%, now at 159.62 against the dollar. So that's one to keep an eye on. For any potential signs of intervention. We did see the yen move on the back of those comments from the Japanese Prime Minister. Now, in the European trading session, the Stoxx 600 is down by 0.4%. The German market is underperforming, down 0.8% this morning, although we are seeing losses across most of the major markets. The outstanding one is the IBEX in Spain, up 0.3%, to focus on the move in Inditex there. Looking towards Wall Street, futures pretty flat at this time. The oil prices, though, are continuing to rise. Brent crude's up by 2% this morning, $97.87, and yields rising in government bond trading across Europe. 4 basis points higher now on the 10-year bund yield in Germany and on the 10-year gilt yield in the UK, as well as markets have now priced in 2 rate hikes from the Bank of England for this year. That is your Bloomberg Radio Business Flash. Izzy.
2: Now let's take a look at some of the stocks on the move today in Europe. I'm Lizzie Burden in London alongside Stephen Carroll in Brussels, and we're joined by Bloomberg reporter Chloe Melly. So Chloe, let's start with Akzo Nobel. A dark hue from them this morning.
6: Oh, that's great. Great stuff, Lizzie. So yeah, Akzo Nobel, the paint maker, and the suitors for Akzo have backed off. So Nippon Paint and Sherwin-Williams have now ended their effort to buy Akzo Nobel, which means that Akzo will go ahead with its merger, its planned merger with Axalta Coatings instead. So Akzo had rejected two offers from those two firms. So the latest actually valued it at 12.5 billion euros, and it involved plans to break up the business. But it said that the agreement that it had with Axalta, which was agreed in November last year, was actually superior. And so that's led to a massive plunge in the shares this morning. So a big reversal from the massive jump that we had seen when Akzo revealed that it had received and then subsequently rejected those offers. And so the sell-off has actually erased all of those prior gains now. The context behind this kind of M&A activity in the paint-making sector is that those companies are chemical companies, and so they are dealing with the same things that this chemical sector is dealing with, which is really high raw materials costs and then also a lot of weakness in end markets, and end markets like the industrial or the automotive end markets. And so this creates this need for scale, for consolidation in this sector. And so we are seeing that. So we'll probably be hearing more from this paint-making sector. But in the meantime, we're getting Akzo and Axalta merging, apparently.
1: Okay, so that's Akzo Nobel in the paint space. We're going to go to the high street next. Inditex, the owner of Zara and other fashion brands, saying the high street's giving high margins.
6: Yes, so Zara owner Inditex is doing very well. So said that growth had really picked up at the start of its second quarter. So it has the quarter that starts in May is what it means. So that came as a relief for investors that have been obviously really worried about the impact of the Iran war on retailers. Of course, that's a sector that's been dealing with really high energy costs, high shipping costs, and then at the same time, lower consumer spending. But it seems that Inditex is quite resilient within this quite tough backdrop. It's benefited from a strategy of investing in very big flagship stores and then also trying to move more towards the higher end of the fashion market, because the lower end is where it's actually much more competitive, because we've got names like Shein, for example, really lowering prices. And so for investors, this update from Inditex this morning was really seen as evidence that it can probably better weather this current environment, which is getting actually more and more difficult than some of its peers, and perhaps it can do better than companies like H&M, which has actually been seeing a bit of weakness. And so we were seeing shares in Inditex rising on the back of this update, which was seen as really reassuring from the from that retail perspective.
2: Well, staying in retail, but moving to the bargain bin, because B&M seems to be really flying this morning. Why?
6: Yeah, absolutely. So this is another positive retail story for B&M. The context is that B&M has had a very tough year. So the profit is actually down. It's had to implement the big strategy reset in October after a lot of poor execution has led to a pressure on sales growth. And then there's, of course, still that backdrop of low consumer sentiment, the prospect of potentially higher interest rates as well in the UK. But what the stock is reacting to today very positively is that despite all of those challenges, B&M was actually quite optimistic for the future. So it said that it is starting to see some of the benefits of this turnaround from that it implemented in October. It said that B&M UK in particular was on track to return to higher and stronger margins, and also that it will actually be able to offset the impact from those higher energy costs and higher shipping costs as well. And so this is very positive. It also echoes what we heard from Debenhams as well this morning, formerly known as Boohoo, which actually was even more bullish. It said that it expects very strong momentum this year after returning to growth for this quarter. So maybe UK retail is actually doing fairly well and better than feared, really.
1: Is that you? Are you contributing to that, Chloe, by any chance?
6: I've not bought anything from Boohoo since university, so that's not me.
2: You snob.
6: I really am.
1: Chloe, thanks very much for joining us. Chloe Melly, there, our reporter with the Stocks on the Move. And you can subscribe to our Stock Movers podcast for regular updates on the biggest winners and losers in the stock market. Lizzie Burden, great to have you with us this hour on Bloomberg Radio. Up next, it's Caroline Hepker and Tiwa Adebayo for the second hour of European Trading.
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23: This is Bloomberg Daybreak Europe for this Wednesday, the 3rd of June from London, coming up today.
24: Levying up, the US proposes new tariffs of at least 10% on imports from the UK, the EU, China and many others.
23: Cloud control, Europe moves to reclaim its digital sovereignty as Palantir comes under fire from UK lawmakers.
24: Fresh ceasefire strains, the US and Iran resume strikes as a top oil executive warns that everyone is asleep at the wheel.
23: Plus, rocketing to market SpaceX eyes an historic IPO valuation with plans to reportedly raise $75 billion.
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23: Now, let's start by looking at the markets this morning, Tiwa. So European stocks this morning are falling, down by 0.4% as oil prices rise. Brent crude futures are up by 2.1%, trading above $98 a barrel. So energy shares are amongst the biggest gainers today. B&M retail up as much as 16%, biggest intraday gain on record. Akzo Nobel, though, plunging some 18%. And in bond markets, gilts slipping. You've got two Bank of England rate hikes now fully priced in, and stock futures for the US market open. A brief look at those after we had the continued momentum in the AI trade in Asia. Nasdaq futures are still in the red this morning.
24: Now to our top stories. The US is proposing tariffs of at least 10% on imports from most major trading partners following an investigation into goods allegedly produced using forced labor. The probes are one part of the administration's effort to revive Trump's tariffs after the Supreme Court ruled that many of them were unconstitutional. The 10% rate would apply to imports from the UK, the EU, Canada, Mexico and Taiwan. Products from other major economies, including China, India, Japan, South Korea, Brazil and Switzerland, would be subject to a 12.5% levy. Former US Secretary of State Mike Pompeo gave his reaction to the announcement as the news broke overnight.
29: The president has used tariffs to try and achieve objectives. That's a legitimate use of America's power to tax, right? It's a very reasonable thing. When you think other nations are not behaving in a way that are consistent with the things that matter to your citizens, the people that the president was elected to represent, hopefully you'll set out clearly this is the expectation, this is the behavior we're trying to achieve. When you do that, you remove the tariff and countries go compete. But I have no problem with the president of the United States making this decision, saying, no, this is the right thing to do. And other countries will make their own choices.
24: America's former chief diplomat Mike Pompeo speaking to Bloomberg. The levies will not take effect immediately and are subject to a public comment and review period that begins this week.
23: Now, the European Union will today announce plans to boost its tech industry and to reduce its reliance on American and other suppliers. A draft of the plan, seen by Bloomberg, contains measures on chips, cloud computing and artificial intelligence, including driving construction of European data centres. The proposal is an effort to challenge US dominance of the sector from major players like Amazon Web Services, Microsoft Azure and Google Cloud. Former Executive Vice President of the European Commission, Margrethe Vestager, has told Bloomberg Radio that Europe needs more alternatives.
30: I think it's really important to define technological sovereignty as a question of control. Can you control what is essential to you? And of course, not all data is equal, but some data is more important than other data. And I think it's really important that data that you really want only to be for European jurisdiction, that you make sure that you have only European jurisdiction.
23: Margareta Vestager there, who helped develop the EU's digital rulebook. It comes amid reports that the bloc's €20 billion investment plan in AI data centres faces a number of delays and funding issues. Sources tell Bloomberg that the EU's efforts to back gigafactories, which were announced last year, lack clarity about demand and subsidies.
24: The fragile ceasefire in the Middle East faces its latest test after US forces intercepted Iranian strikes and hit a command center in the Islamic Republic. US Central Command said Iran had launched ballistic missiles and drones towards neighboring countries, including Kuwait and Bahrain. Here's Honor Ant, our managing editor for the Middle East and Africa.
3: The bottom line of what's happening, including those missile attacks by Iran and the U.S. response, is that we are seeing an agitation in the market. Mm. People are losing belief that, you know, the longer this process takes, the more likely it is to see risks that could derail the whole peace process, if we can call it that. And the agitation is expressing itself in many ways.
24: Bloomberg's Honor Ant there, as the US military is pursuing less public ways of protecting vessels in the Strait of Hormuz with a quiet version of Project Freedom. Bloomberg understands some ships are turning off

0: Crude futures are currently trading up 2%, just below $98 a barrel.
1: SpaceX is aiming to sell shares at $135 a piece for its record-breaking $75 billion IPO. According to Reuters, the firm is breaking the traditional listing process of announcing a price range before marketing the shares and setting the price before trading begins. Dan Ives, global head of technology research at Wedbush Securities, says investor interest in tech is set to continue.
2: It's a tidal wave of IPOs that are coming, but they're all at the heart of the AI revolution. And I think to some extent, when you look where we are, we continue to believe this AI party started at 9 p.m. It's about 11:30 p.m. Party goes to 4 a.m.
1: Dan Ives from Wedbush Securities speaking there. The deal involving Elon Musk's firm would be the largest IPO on record, more than doubling the $29.4 billion raised by Saudi Aramco in 2019.
0: Now, Democrat Javier Becerra and the Republican Steve Hilton have taken early leads in the primary for California's governor. This is to replace the Democrat Gavin Newsom. With just over half the ballots reported, they each have about 26% of the vote, according to Decision Desk HQ. In the mayoral race in Los Angeles, Democratic incumbent Karen Bass has advanced to a runoff vote in November. Meanwhile, in the House elections in California, AP is projecting the Republican David Valadao advancing in that House election in California.
1: And the police response to a murder in the UK has sparked outrage across the political spectrum and protests outside a police station. Henry Novak was handcuffed as he lay dying last December after his killer, Vikram Digwa, falsely accused him of racism. In body cam footage, the 18-year-old can be heard saying, "I've been stabbed," to which an officer replies, "I don't think you have." Yesterday, the Prime Minister gave his reaction after viewing the footage.
3: "It's harrowing. And I have to say, as a father of a 17-year-old boy, I felt sick watching it."
1: Keir Starmer says there are serious questions for the police to answer, while Reform UK's Nigel Farage says the reaction to the murder should be one of pure cold rage.
0: So those are our top stories for you this morning. In a moment, we're going to get more on why that particular knife death has become so politically sensitive and important here in the UK, and also that tariffs are back. So we'll be talking to our tariff czar, Brendan Murray, in just a moment on that and what it means. But in terms of the markets, European stocks are down this morning, falling 0.3% as oil prices rise. So Brent crude futures this morning trading up 1.9%, just below $98 a barrel. All of the uncertainty around what's happening in the Middle East and the overnight strikes between the US and Iran have also helped to overshadow US markets. S&P 500 E-mini futures are also in the red. You've got, in terms of the bond markets, gilt slipping. Two Bank of England interest rate hikes now priced in, 68 basis points of cumulative increases for the ECB. So that's a little bit more than we've seen in the last couple of days. And this, as we see in other markets, the Bloomberg Dollar Spot Index stronger, 0.1%, and the euro at 116.15, so down about 0.1% this morning. Tiwa?
1: Well, we're going to get a bit more on one of the stories driving markets this morning. That's as the US is proposing tariffs of at least 10% on imports from most major trading partners. This follows an investigation into goods allegedly produced by forced labor. And as President Donald Trump seeks to rebuild the sweeping tariff wall struck down by the US Supreme Court. With more, we're joined by Bloomberg's trade czar, Brendan Murray. Brendan, this seems strikingly similar to that previous trade wall. Is this just the same thing in another form?
4: Yeah, effectively it is. That's what the administration is trying to do here, is to replace the tariffs that the Supreme Court struck down with others that are more legally durable. In this case, the so-called 301 authority that the president has to impose tariffs based on unfair trading practices, which in this case, the U.S. administration is saying that countries, some 60 of them, have violated or the forced labor rules or failed to enforce those rules, thereby creating an unfair situation for American workers, and hence the remedy is these proposed tariffs. Now, there's a process that these will have to go through, a public comment period. The U.S. government will have to

0: engage with in talks with various countries involved here. So these are by no means the final tariff that countries will face, but this is the beginning point of a whole nother round of negotiations and public comments that will have to occur before these new tariffs replace the ones that were ruled unconstitutional.
1: Okay. Well, Bloomberg reports that China has now issued a statement denying forced labor. In the statement from the foreign ministry spokesperson Mao Ning, so-called forced labor does not exist in China. Do we think that this, and especially, you know, that description of forced labor is going to mean that these U.S. tariffs face bigger pushback? Can we expect retaliation?
0: Well, a lot of countries have already negotiated trade deals with the U.S., and they will essentially face no different tariff level than they currently have agreed. So China does not have a trade deal with the U.S., and therefore they are currently in a sort of ceasefire in terms of raising tariffs on each other. But President Trump just visited Beijing a few weeks ago, and China understands, according to the U.S. administration, that they will face some tariffs of some level, and what that will be ultimately, we don't know, but currently it's at anywhere from 10 to 12.5%.
2: We've got a response so far from Japan, the Japanese Deputy Chief Cabinet Secretary, saying that the Japanese and US governments have been in close contact regarding this statement on new tariffs. What does that tell us, perhaps, about how we might see other countries react? And also, the reaction from countries is one thing, but are we likely to see more legal challenges, perhaps from within the US too?
0: Yeah, it's a really good question. Countries like Japan that have a deal with the Trump administration will be very carefully watching to make sure that they get the same tariff level under these new tariffs than they have in the agreement that they've worked out. The UK in a similar vein will want to make sure that cap stays at 10% in the deal that they negotiated. So what we're going to see over the next month or so until those unconstitutional tariffs that were replaced with a tariff that expires, we're going to see essentially a whole new tariff wall erected around the U.S. economy just through different authorities.
1: Yeah, absolutely. So we'll continue to track, the imposition of tariffs, the consultation period, plus also the response from different countries. Thank you so much, Brendan, for being with us. That is Bloomberg's trade czar, Brendan Murray.
2: To the UK now, and protesters have pelted police with missiles in clashes close to where student Henry Novak was stabbed to death in Southampton back in December. The 18-year-old was handcuffed as he lay dying after his attacker claimed to have been racially abused. Conservative leader Kemi Badenoch has called the 18-year-old's killing a seminal moment for Britain. Joining us now with more is our UK politics reporter James Walcock. James, can you start by telling us a bit more about what happened and why it's become such a political story in the last few days?
3: So, Tira, at the end of last year, a 23-year-old Sikh man called Vikram Digwa stabbed a white student, Henry Novak, multiple times. Vikram's been found guilty, and it is footage released by the police force that has sparked a furious political conversation. In that footage, which I've seen a couple times and is very distressing and very graphic, the police arriving on the scene take the killer's side of the story, who falsely accuses Henry, who is the victim here, of racism, and the police then handcuff Henry as he is dying on the ground. Now, look, that footage was always, I think, going to spark a political conversation. It is deeply distressing. The fact that this case is racially charged, in that a Sikh man is killing a white man and in doing so accuses him of racism in the process. And also, though, and this is where we come into the events of this week, the Reform UK leader Nigel Farage yesterday, after this court case, after the footage had been released, makes an emergency address, as they term it, in the Reform UK party, and says that this incident demands pure cold rage, and other figures in the Reform UK party speak of anti-white racism and two-tier policing gone wrong, a theme that they have been prosecuting for years now. And so it plays into those elements. And overnight, we saw a violent protest in Southampton where this incident took place, where two have been arrested. And we wait to see if more happens today.
1: What does it mean for Keir Starmer and the Labour Party?
3: What we are seeing, Caroline, is a kind of divergence in political views. I mean, Tiwa mentioned Kemi Badenoch, the Conservative leader, who sort of speaks to universalism, this idea of, she speaks to Keir Starmer himself kneeling for George Floyd. And she says that movement of Black Lives Matter has gone too far and needs overcorrecting. Those are her words. So that is the view on what I'm going to term the centre-right. In Reform UK, they are speaking of anti-white racism. In Labour this morning, the policing minister, Sarah Jones, speaks for the need for tolerance and diversity and British values. Starmer himself is widely considered, even by those in his party, as a lame duck. And so what we remain to be seen from potential rivals like Andy Byrne and Angela Rayner on the left, West Street in the centre, is quite what Labour values are now. We are seeing the political space open up in Britain in five-party politics. And in a moment like this, which is emotional, distressing, racially charged, we are looking to see to our politicians quite what language they find to meet that moment and the values they want.
1: Even as the family, of course, of the victim have called for karma, for this not to be a motivating factor for further violence.
2: Okay, a developing situation in the UK that we'll continue to keep you updated on. Thank you, James, for being with us.
1: Coming up in the next part of Bloomberg Daybreak Europe, an exclusive interview with the former NATO Secretary General Jens Stoltenberg on why relations between the US and its European allies are more difficult to manage now. This is Bloomberg.
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11: 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And Jonathan realized there's an alternative, and I'm going to keep telling people that's what they should do. 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
10: BlackRock
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11: Yep. 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And Jonathan deserves a lot of credit for that.
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1: It is 9:21 a.m. here in the City of London. Good morning, I'm Caroline Hepke. Looking at European stocks, so we see stocks declining on the Stock 600 index, down 0.4%. The Xetra DAX sees a bigger decline, down 0.8%, as oil prices resume their climb. This ceasefire looks incredibly fragile between the U.S. and Iran after an exchange of fire overnight between the two. Brent crude futures now up by 2.7%, trading above $98 a barrel. Energy shares are doing well as a result of that in Europe, but elsewhere you see some quite big decliners. Akzo Nobel and Partners Group. Akzo Nobel, that's down to the end of this bid by Sherwin-Williams and Nippon Paint. So, you know, they were attempting a deal, but that's fallen through. So Akzo is down more than 18%. On the flip side, B&M, the discount retailer, up by more than 15%. They've had a difficult year, but things are a bit more positive for the end of the year, so that seems to have been warmly welcomed. This as gilts are slipping, looking at 10-year gilt yields up 4 basis points. That's the case across Europe. 3.01 now for benchmark German yields, 4.48 for those US Treasury yields, up 4 basis points. That's a look at the markets. Let's get more on what's going on around the world with Tiwa Adebayo here in London. Good morning.
2: Good morning, Caroline. The fragile ceasefire in the Middle East faces another test after US forces intercepted Iranian strikes and hit a command center in the Islamic Republic. US Central Command said Iran had launched ballistic missiles and drones towards neighboring countries, including Kuwait and Bahrain. The US is proposing tariffs of at least 10% on imports from most major trading partners, including the UK, EU, China and India. That's following an investigation into goods allegedly produced using forced labour. China hit back at any suggestion it uses forced labour and said trade issues with the US should be sorted out in talks, according to Foreign Ministry spokesperson Mao Ning. And Democrat Javier Becerra and Republican Steve Hilton have taken early leads in the race to be California's next governor to replace Gavin Newsom. In the mayoral race in Los Angeles, Democratic incumbent Karen Bass has advanced to a runoff vote in November. Early returns indicate she's likely to face reality TV star Spencer Pratt, who is a registered Republican. Those are some of our global news headlines.
1: Tiwa, thank you so much for that. So let's get to one of our top conversations. This is with the former NATO chief, Jens Stoltenberg, of course, former Norwegian leader as well. He's been speaking to Bloomberg's Jackie Simmons at the Bloomberg Newsmakers event in Oslo. He says that tensions between the United States and its European NATO allies are now more difficult to manage compared to when he left the alliance, which was in 2024. Here's some of that conversation. Stoltenberg beginning by reflecting on comments that he made 2 years ago when he left the NATO alliance.
13: I'm not more optimistic now than 2 years ago. If anything, it has moved in even a worse direction since 2024 when I stepped down from NATO. But I hope that I also said something that we just have to continue to believe that it's possible to push things in the right direction. And especially if you are a politician, it's not your task to speculate about what everything that can go wrong. It's our responsibility as politicians is to try to take actions that minimizes the risk for bad things to happen and maximize the likelihood for good things to happen. So I focus on that instead of speculating too much about likelihood for different events.
14: Okay. Well, another thing you talked about a lot is, you know, the importance of compromise. Mm-hmm. And you said that that's a really key characteristic for anyone leading NATO. Now that you're looking at NATO from the outside. Do you feel the role of keeping that alliance together has become much harder since you stepped away?
13: I think it's correct to say that it's harder now, meaning that the tensions between Europe and North America and the United States are even stronger and more difficult to manage. My father, he was really the man that taught me the value of compromise. He had his main message was that compromise is the most beautiful thing you can do, and he defended the idea of making compromises. And I've learned that from him, and I have taken that into my own political life. Being the prime minister of a coalition government, of course, you need to make compromises. Being the Secretary General of NATO, as I was for 10 years, of course, you have to make compromises. But there is a limit, and the challenge is to find when you are not willing to make more compromises, and then to actually to go for confrontation. And that's the difficult decision for every politician, when to stop compromising and when to actually take the cost of conflict, confrontation. And for the Secretary General of NATO and for NATO today, of course, I still believe that the task is to try to keep North America and Europe together. But there are limits for what we should accept, and I totally agree with NATO allies and all those NATO, European NATO allies who said that, for instance, to try to threaten another country, to threaten Greenland, to threaten Denmark, that's unacceptable. So there are limits for compromises.
14: Mm-hmm. Mm. And on that point, I mean, one thing that we've seen in the news a lot this past week is there's been many incursions, drone incursions and incidents in NATO territory. If push comes to shove, how prepared is Europe for war?
13: Well, NATO, and that means European NATO allies and Europe, is more prepared than we have been for decades. Meaning that it depends a bit what you mean by prepared. One thing is to be mentally prepared. I don't think we are mentally prepared for war, meaning that war is something we continue to regard as something unthinkable, at least large-scale war. And that's a bit dangerous, because we have seen that war is possible also in our close neighborhood. But if you look at the kind of military capabilities, NATO allies, European countries, they have more forces, higher readiness, more high-end capabilities, stronger defense industry, new defense plans, more troops deployed in the eastern part of the alliance. So I'm not saying that everything is in place. I'm not saying that we don't need to do more, but I'm saying that compared to where we were, for instance, back in 2014, when I arrived in NATO, we are in a total different place, because gradually European allies realized that we cannot take peace for granted, and therefore they started slowly to invest more in defense. And yes, there's still a lot to do, but a totally different world. For instance, I remember at my first NATO summit as Secretary General in 2016, it was extremely controversial for NATO to make a decision to deploy combat-ready troops to the eastern part of the alliance. And we made that decision in Warsaw in 2016. And after that, we, in the following years, for the first time, had actually combat-ready battalions in the Baltic countries, in Poland, in Romania. Romania, something which was unthinkable before Russia annexed Crimea and went into eastern Donbass. And in the morning of the full-scale invasion, on the 24th of February, we activated NATO defense plans, and they are still activated. And that means that Sakur, the Supreme Allied Commander, has the mandate to move more forces. So we give him a mandate to operate, and he used that mandate to further increase our presence in the eastern part of the line. So in that way, we are more prepared than we have been for many years.
14: Okay.
1: So that was the former NATO chief Jens Stoltenberg speaking to Bloomberg's Jackie Simmons. I think just making those important points, you know, he's saying that Europe is better prepared, but maybe not psychologically so, despite, you know, the two immensely difficult ongoing wars, well, in Ukraine and the Middle East. Coming up next, we'll look at the markets.
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16: We are in the middle of the largest energy security threat in history.
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18: 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Our GDP is down by like 10%. Impacted business, impacted trade, impacted investment. And I'll be quite clear about this. I think we should...

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2: So European stocks are falling almost 0.4%. ZETRA DAX is the biggest decliner, down 0.8% this morning. And it's also a mixed picture for US markets. S&P 500 indices are in the red as oil prices surge. Brent crude futures up by 2.3%, now trading above $98 a barrel. 10-year Treasury yields at 4.48. You've got a stronger dollar this morning, up 0.1% on the Bloomberg Dollar Spot Index. Those are the markets.
3: Now to our top stories. The US is proposing tariffs of at least 10% on imports from most major trading partners following an investigation into goods allegedly produced using forced labor. The probes are one part of the administration's effort to revive Trump's tariffs after the Supreme Court ruled that many of them were unconstitutional. The 10% rate would apply to imports from the UK, the EU, Canada, Mexico and Taiwan. Products from other major economies, including China, India, Japan, would be subject to a 12.5% levy. Here's our senior US government editor, Derek Wolbank.
4: Donald Trump's administration had signaled very clearly when the U.S. Supreme Court ruled out the main thrust of his global tariffs that they were going to try and rebuild the tariff wall that has been a centerpiece of his foreign economic policy. This is in line with that.
3: Derek Wolbank says the levies will not take effect immediately and are subject to a public comment and review period that begins next week.
2: The fragile ceasefire in the Middle East faces its latest test after US forces intercepted Iranian strikes and hit a command center in the Islamic Republic. US Central Command said that Iran had launched ballistic missiles and drones towards neighboring countries, including Kuwait and Bahrain. Bloomberg reporting that Kuwait's civil aviation has now suspended flights to Kuwait International Airport after Iranian drones caused significant damage to passenger buildings and injured a number of individuals. So this in the latest that we have from Kuwait. In terms of the hostilities, of course, they do coincide with the US military pursuing less public ways of trying to protect vessels in the Strait of Hormuz. Bloomberg understands some ships turning off their transponders and sticking close to the Omani coast to avoid Iranian mines, with the US military assisting if needed.
3: The police response to a murder in the UK has sparked outrage across the political spectrum and protests outside a police station. Henry Novak was handcuffed as he lay dying last December after his killer, Vikram Digwar, falsely accused him of racism. In body cam footage, the 18-year-old can be heard saying, "I've been stabbed," to which an officer replies, "I don't think you have."
5: It is really important to acknowledge, therefore, that our searching questions, I do think included in that, will have to be this question of how accusations of racism informed or fed into the decision making.
3: Keir Starmer speaking there as Reform UK's leader Nigel Farage says the reaction to the murder should be one of pure cold rage.
2: Those are some of our top stories for you today. Thinking about what is ahead here on Bloomberg Daybreak Europe, I'm Caroline Hepke alongside Tiwa Adebayo in London. We're going to be talking about the stories moving markets with Patrick Armstrong, CIO at Plurimi Wealth. Tariffs are back. We've got to think about the inflationary or disinflationary impact of AI and European stocks. That's next. This is Bloomberg.
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7: ABC News, I'm Wayne Cabot, and we are counting the votes on primary night.
8: The California dream, it's alive tonight.
7: Alive for Democrat Javier Becerra, alive for Republican Steve Hilton, alive for billionaire progressive Tom Steyer, because with 55% in and days of mail-in still to be counted, it's too close to say which two will advance for governor.
9: The next 5 months is I'm going to have time to build out this team to show everybody the level of Democratic supporters that I have behind me.
7: The Trump-endorsed candidate for Iowa governor lost to farmer businessman Zach Lawn. The Trump-endorsed Senate candidate, Ashley Hinson, won to face Democrat Josh Turek. A progressive wins the Democratic primary in New Jersey's 12th, Dr. Adam Homily. in the 7th, where the incumbent Republican Tom Kane Jr. hasn't voted or been seen for months. Navy pilot Rebecca Bennett won the nomination. This is ABC News.
0: Hi, I'm Christina Ruffini, inviting you to join us for Bloomberg This Weekend. 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
15: When it comes down to the model companies themselves, they're horrifyingly, horrifyingly unprofitable. I think OpenAI lost like $20-something billion last year. Anthropic's probably not far behind this.
16: And we don't have access to their books.
15: Of course.
16: But this is based on file for an IPO.
15: And that's the thing. When we see these S1s, I think it's going to be kind of a massacre, because I think that people have this view that these companies are becoming more profitable or even have a path to profitability, and they don't have one.
16: But, you know, somebody could say, and Carol, we talk about this all the time, Amazon for years didn't really have profits.
15: Well, that's
16: and
15: the thing.
16: Now
15: though,
16: it's a behemoth, and now it's a, you know, then AWS came along, and now it's this juggernaut that, you know, is has made a lot of people very wealthy.
15: But the thing with Amazon is between 2003 and 2017, Amazon Web Services, actually all Amazon CapEx, was around $57 billion normalized for inflation.
16: Between that whole time?
15: In that entire time. Wow. And they were cash flow positive in 9. The classic thing with the dot-com reconciliation thing is, well, things went poorly, but after that, there was useful infrastructure. No such story exists here. GPUs, AI GPUs specifically, have very few other use cases. And on top of that, if you're talking about incomplete data centers, it's going to cost just as much money to finish them today as it will in 10 years. And similarly, a Blackwell, a B200, GB200 rack, NVL72 rack, for example, will cost just as much, if not more, in electricity 10 years from now. There is no pick up and fix this story.
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2: Good morning, it's 9:40 a.m. here in the City of London. I'm Caroline Hepker. So the global stocks rally is pausing. All country world index is flat. European stocks are down 3/10. Etra DAX dropping 7/10. Stock futures for the US mixed. S&P 500 E-minis in the red. This as the tensions and the exchange of fire between the US and Iran continues despite a kind of nominal ceasefire. And oil prices this morning are rising. Brent crude futures are up 2.4%, $98.30 the barrel. You have had some interesting individual stories, moving Akzo Nobel falling significantly because a potential takeover offer has fallen through. B&M Retail, which has had a really terrible year, has actually had its biggest intraday gain on record because of optimism about future months. This is the retailer in the UK. In terms of gilts, they're slipping today and up 4.5 basis points in terms of UK yields, 4.9%. US yields also up 4 basis points, 4.48. You've got a slightly stronger US dollar, gold down 0.7. Those are the markets. Let's get you a wrap of what is going on around the world. Here's Tiwa Adebayo. Good morning, Tiwa.
3: Thank you, Caroline. The fragile ceasefire in the Middle East faces another test after US forces intercepted Iranian strikes and hit a command center in the Islamic Republic. US Central Command said Iran had launched ballistic missiles and drones towards neighboring countries, including Kuwait and Bahrain. The US is proposing tariffs of at least 10% on imports from most major trading partners, following an investigation into goods allegedly produced using forced labor. The 10% rate would apply to imports from the UK, the EU, Canada, Mexico, and Taiwan. Products from other major economies, including China, India, and Japan, would be subject to a 12.5% levy. And Democrat Javier Becerra and Republican Steve Hilton have taken early leads in the race to be California's next governor to replace Gavin Newsom. In the mayoral race in Los Angeles, Democratic incumbent Karen Bass has advanced to a runoff vote in November. Early returns indicate she's likely to face reality TV star Spencer Pratt, who is a registered Republican. Those are some of our global news headlines.
2: Thank you so much for that look at what's happening around the world. That's Tiwa Adebayo. So let's get into our big conversation then around the markets. The US rebuilding its tariff wall. The UK, we're now pricing 2-quarter point rate hikes this year. And also we have to think about AI and the massive CapEx cycle. What does it all mean for markets? Patrick Armstrong is CIO at Plurimi Wealth and joins us in the studio. Good to see you, Patrick. Morning. Morning. So tariffs are back. Is this now a permanent feature of the investment landscape? How do you reposition your portfolios? Do you think the countries are going to retaliate?
19: That's the question. Then you have an escalation. If it's just the 10% tariffs back in place, replacing what was previously there, I think that's really where we're at. So it's not a game changer. It's a subtle headwind for growth. It's a bit of a push up for inflation potentially, but it doesn't change unless we get into retaliatory actions from the other countries, which is a possibility, but I wouldn't expect it.
3: So Patrick, that's tariffs, but also markets have to contend with growing worries about inflation. We have been hearing from the Bank of England's own MPC member, Megan Green. She's saying that the case for hiking rates is basically growing as the conflict wears on and that tightening might even be necessary as soon as the coming weeks. What does that make for in the upcoming meeting? Does Megan Green join Hugh Pill voting for a rate hike? How lively is that meeting likely to be?
19: Yeah, the Bank of England will have lively meetings because there's no clear consensus there. And everything else being equal, you do have inflationary pressures coming from energy prices. And it doesn't look like that's about to change soon. But monetary policy in response to an exogenous shock typically isn't the right decision. But it does get rid of the cutting narrative from the US. And I think the Bank of England may be driven by what the Fed ends up doing. If the Fed does get into an environment where they hike, I think the UK will match them. I think the market's probably overestimating the two hikes given where we are in the economic cycle in the UK. There's not much growth, and the inflation, you could argue, is transitory.
2: Yeah, it's interesting, isn't it? The OECD, that I know nobody really thinks about, maybe if they're kind of really deeply in the markets and trading markets, but the OECD says, actually, the Bank of England is going to keep interest rates on hold. And even in the US, US 10-year break-evens, they do sort of signal this idea that inflation is going to get back to target. What do you think?
19: I just think it's wrong. I think the market's just way too complacent about inflationary pressures because you have AI-driven productivity in the future that maybe is disinflationary, but you've got protectionist policies, you've got nationalistic policies, any economic problem, it's throwing money at it. There's no austerity ever being considered, so you always have a fiscal thrust. And the pendulum's gone from globalization towards nationalization. That pushes up cost structures. So I don't think, while populist politics is in play, you can have a disinflationary environment, and the market's pricing that for the next decade we get the perfect environment where the Fed pretty much exactly meets its targets, and the risks are skewed to the upside. So I think the market's just pricing a decade that's bang in line with what the Fed wants, but risks are much higher than that, I think.
3: So we've talked about the headwinds here. I want to move on perhaps to some of the potential drivers of the market. And we have to mention the tech space, particularly the IPOs, the mega IPOs that we're seeing, $4 trillion across the three of them. I want to ask you, where does that money come from, first of all? But also, worst case scenario, just what is the risk if one of these mega IPOs like SpaceX goes wrong? They're looking to raise quite a lot from retail investors. What are the economic ramifications if things don't go to plan here?
19: That's a good question. I think with such a narrow free float, that does mitigate some of the risks that you're looking at a $1.5 trillion valuation and a very small free float. And I actually think what's going to happen is you're going to have short squeeze dynamics in play because they're going for a rapid inclusion in indices and a multiplier of the free float in terms of the weighting that you have forced buyers for these. So I actually think the risks are you see such narrow free float and forced buyers, it could create a spike, not driven by fundamentals, just completely driven by technical issues. And I think Elon's sort of engineered it that way. There does speculation that he's sort of coerced these measures to make sure that he would list on the NASDAQ versus New York.
2: Yeah, that's interesting, isn't it? The idea that the indexes are going to include it after 5 days rather than just three months, which is the normal process. That's pretty fascinating. Just in terms of the productivity, though, I mean, the AI investment boom is absolutely enormous. When do we see the productivity dividend for AI? Actually, this is Europe is trying to get its act together with, you know, a few billion euros. These are vast sums, and yet they just pale into insignificance. This is a few billion to try to build Europe's own data centers. When do we see the productivity?
19: Yeah, that's a ways off. You're seeing incremental bits of it, definitely. But in terms of a massive game change, I think we're still years off. And it's actually inflationary in the short term because the data centers are competing with households for electricity. That's a new demand for electricity, pushes up cost structures. You are getting productivity. I shouldn't say it's years off, but I do think the inflationary effects dwarf the disinflationary effects in the short term, and that'll come through years down the line.
3: Perhaps to round off this conversation about AI and tech, I was looking at a chart this morning about Cisco's progress in the 2000s during the dot-com bubble. There was quite a big gap between earnings per share and share price there. How does that compare to what we're seeing now with the likes of Nvidia? Is there perhaps a gap between revenue and valuation? What are your thoughts on this?
19: I'm not too worried about the valuation of the companies that are receiving this money from the hyperscalers. I look at it almost every day because the moves have just been so great. But the high bandwidth memory stocks, for example, Samsung, Hynix, and Micron still trade at 10 times earnings or even less. So the share prices are exploding, but earnings are exploding at an even faster rate. So it is a CapEx bubble, potentially, that it's just too easy for companies to fund trillions of dollars of CapEx over the next 12 months. But it's not a valuation bubble the way it was in 2000, in my opinion.
2: Yeah, okay, really interesting. Patrick, thank you so much for being with us. Patrick Armstrong is CIO at Plumrimi Wealth. Yeah, this is the main story, isn't it, for markets everywhere. AI, the companies that benefit, the handful of businesses in the US, in South Korea, and what happens to the others as well ahead of these three mega IPOs. Thanks so much to Patrick for being with us. In the next part of Bloomberg Daybreak Europe, we're going to look at the individual stocks on the move this morning. So Chloe Millet will be with me and with the Tiwa Adebayo in the radio studio. We'll think about ASML in Europe and also that B&M story, the retailer in the UK. 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
28: Jefferies equity research analyst Brent Thill. He has a buy rating on Alphabet. And Brent, what do you make of this latest raise? I mean, I thought $75 billion was a stretch for SpaceX, but this seems like a pretty easy move from Google.
29: Yeah, I mean, we're going to spend $1.2 trillion as an industry next year on AI build out. So $80 billion is kind of a rounding error. When you think about it, these numbers are huge. But Google is in such a great spot, and they're leading this charge with an integrated stack of their own frontier model, their hardware, the semi-infrastructure, and they have more data than anyone in the world, which you need for AI. So when you go back to ultimately what's happening and why they're doing this, they are in such a leadership position with Gemini, and you have OpenAI and Anthropic confidentially filed to go public. It is literally three vendors at the top of the leaderboard if this is a PGA tournament. And these guys right now are Scottie Scheffler. They are so far ahead of everyone else. I think what they're saying is, look, we need to get ahead of this, and we need to get ahead of what is about to happen. Especially with SpaceX, Anthropic, OpenAI about to go public.
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2: It is 9:53 a.m. here in the City of London. Good morning, I'm Caroline Hepker. Looking at the markets here in Europe, stocks down 0.3. Zetra DAX retreating 0.7%. U.S. stock futures look mixed, and S&P 500 EMI futures are actually in the red. In terms of bond markets, interesting announcement from India. It is said to unveil tax cuts and other steps to try to boost inflows, and foreign buying of its bonds. That's a red headline on the Bloomberg terminal. Just looking at the rest of the bond market. So you've got German bunds slipping along with UK gilts and the rest of the European sovereign bond complex. UK 10-year gilt yields up 4 basis points, 4.9%, pricing in 2 rate hikes from the Bank of England, slightly more rate hikes from the ECB than we were yesterday. So it looks like we're nailed on for June after those inflation figures that we got out yesterday. Looking elsewhere then, the dollar at the moment is stronger, 0.2. The euro trades at 1.1609, down 0.2%, and Brent crude continues to surge up 2.5%, $98.40 the barrel. Those are the markets. Tiwa.
3: Thank you, Caroline. Now let's take a look at some of the stocks on the move today in Europe. I'm Tiwa Adebayo with Caroline Hepker, and we're joined by our reporter, Chloe Millet. Chloe, let's start with Partners Group. This is the Swiss private markets firm. It's fallen to its lowest level in more than 6 years. Can you tell us what's responsible for the drop?
30: Yeah, so this company has capped withdrawals from one of its private equity funds. So it's an evergreen private equity fund. And so what that means is a fund that typically allows investors to withdraw at least a portion of their investments rather than locking up the capital for a set period. And Partners Group is actually one of the pioneers in that space of evergreen private equity funds. But the problem here is that it said that there had been quite an important pickup in a redemption request from private wealth clients across this evergreen portfolio. And those clients make up a particularly large portion of that investor base for Partners Group. And so that has essentially forced the company to gate that fund to avoid too many redemptions. And so what this shows is that there's this anxiety around private credit that is starting to really spill over into other parts of private markets. And so that's kind of the broad thing. But then for partners specifically, it's kind of yet another challenge after a short seller report recently also alleged that it systematically overvalues assets. So there's quite a few things happening there for Partners Group, and shares are taking quite the hit, as you mentioned, Tiwa.
2: Yeah, absolutely. Meanwhile, ASML, Europe's largest company by market cap, benefiting from an analyst upgrade.
30: Yeah, so JP Morgan analysts gave ASML a new street high price target, and they also increased their estimates by quite a big margin, said consensus was well behind the curve. So of course this fits within this broader AI enthusiasm sort of narrative, with really expectations of continued growth for all of those companies within that sector, the chip makers, the chip making equipment manufacturers. So shares for ASML already up about 60% year to date, but it seems that there might be even further to go. This is of course as well a global story. If we go over to the US, we recently had the chip maker Micron joining that $1 trillion valuation club. We had Nvidia's CEO saying this week that Marvel Technology, which is another company in that space, could be the next one to join that $1 trillion club. So this really shows that the AI trade, the AI story is not going anywhere, and that ASML is going to be, of course, one of the really big beneficiaries of that, because it's the only company making the most advanced machines for that chip making.
3: Okay, well, we're going from a joint street high price target for ASML to the high street now for B&M. And it seems like their turnaround plan might just be working. Can you tell us a bit more about the gains that the retailer is seeing this morning?
30: Yeah, absolutely. B&M is having a very good morning this morning, but it has had quite a tough year. The thing now that is really driving those shares is that it is cautiously optimistic. So it said that it's starting to see some of the benefits from the turnaround that it launched in October, which was really about more competitive pricing and better store availability as well. And so it said that B&M UK was on track to return to stronger margins over the medium term, and also that the company would be able to offset the impact from higher energy costs, higher shipping costs that we've seen because of the Iran war. And so this echoes what we heard from Debenhams as well this morning, which was known before as Boohoo. That is a company that returned to growth this quarter, expects very strong momentum for the rest of this year. And so those two updates from those two companies point to perhaps a more resilient retail sector than was feared by some investors and analysts. The challenges are still there. You know, we still have low consumer spending, still the prospect of higher interest rates. But for now, the sector is doing okay despite all of those potential hurdles.
3: Okay, Chloe, thanks for bringing us those moves. That's our reporter, Chloe Millay. And for more conversations like this, subscribe to our new Stock Movers reports. 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
2: Okay, good stuff. Well, there's lots to think about. There'll be much more coming up next on Bloomberg Daybreak. I'm just going to leave you with one thought. We were speaking to Bloomberg's reporter Aisha Ghani this morning about Nick Stronsky, of course, who founded Revolut. This is a very well-known app that offers fintech services, financial services across a whole swathe of things. I mean, everything from just transferring money to crypto. He is set to create enormous wealth if he can manage to bring this fintech juggernaut to market, which he wants to do in the next couple of years. Is a really great piece. I recommend it. It's on the Bloomberg Terminal. Coming up next, from Tim Adebayo and me, Caroline Hepke, here in London for our London audience, it's Bloomberg Brief with Vonnie Quinn up next. And listeners in the US and elsewhere, it's Bloomberg Daybreak that starts right now.
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11: Results from a busy night of midterm primaries from coast to coast.
10: The U.S. and Iran exchange attacks, putting new strains on their ceasefire.
11: The Trump administration proposes a fresh round of tariffs on dozens of trading partners.
10: And the shakeup at CBS continues. Scott Pelley is out at 60 Minutes.
12: The Trump administration defends its plan to send Americans infected with Ebola to Kenya, plus new scrutiny against New York Representative George Santos. I'm Michael Barr. More ahead.
13: I'm John Stashower in sports. The Knicks and Spurs play game one of the NBA Finals tonight in San Antonio. The Mets and Yankees, Las Vegas beat Carolina.
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14: Good morning, I'm Karen Moscow.
15: And I'm Nathan Hager. 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
14: And U.S. stock index futures, there are little change this morning. We check the markets all day long here on Bloomberg. S&P futures down less than a tenth of a percent, down about 6 points. Dow futures down 0.3% or 145 points. And NASDAQ futures, their little change. 10-year Treasury down 10/32nds, yield 4.48%. The yield on the 2-year, 4.07%. NYMEX crude oil, it's up 2.8% at $96.39 a barrel. Brent at $98.50 and COMEX gold at $44.74, 10 an ounce. Nathan.
15: Karen, we begin with politics and a busy night of primary elections from coast to coast. Let's start in California, where a crowded race for governor is still being decided. Right now, about half the votes are in, and Republican Steve Hilton is in the lead with 27.7% of the vote.
16: It looks very much as if Californians really will have the chance to vote for change in November and take our state in a new direction.
15: Steve Hilton is a GOP strategist with President Trump's endorsement. He's followed by Democrat Javier Becerra in second with 25.4%. Billionaire Tom Steyer is third with 19.6%. The top two vote getters will face each other in the November general election under California's jungle primary system.
14: And in the Los Angeles mayor's race, Nathan, incumbent Karen Bass has been forced into a runoff. According to the Associated Press, she currently has 36% of the vote, short of the 50% of the vote needed to win the election outright. Her challenger still has not been decided, but right now, Republican Spencer Pratt is in the lead for second place with 29.1% of the vote.
19: Obviously, I was going to accept whatever God's plan was tonight. I was going to be happy if I wasn't moving forward because I would have known that God didn't want me to be the mayor. But now I feel very confident that I am going to continue to work hard.
14: Spencer Pratt is a former reality TV star who's accused Bass of letting last year's Los Angeles wildfires get out of control and not doing enough to tackle homelessness. Running behind Bass and Pratt was Nithya Raman, a former ally of the mayor and a progressive city council member elected with support from the Democratic Socialists of America. Raman currently has 22% of the vote.
15: That was also an important election night in New Jersey, Karen, in a House district that could be key for Republicans holding their majority in November. With 90% of votes counted, former Navy helicopter pilot Rebecca Bennett is projected to win the Democratic primary in the 7th Congressional District with 45.5%. Bloomberg's Tom Annette reports this result is not a big surprise.
20: She had raised much more money than the rest of the field. The party establishment had been sort of coalescing around her. And I think, you know, as more and more money was drawn in, she established herself as the clear front runner.
15: Bloomberg's Tom Annette notes Bennett will go on to face Republican incumbent Tom Kaine Jr. He's been away from Capitol Hill since March with an unexplained medical issue. He's missed more than 100 votes to date.
14: In the race for New Jersey Senate, Nathan, Justin Murphy is the Republican winner with 33.3% of the vote. Murphy defeated a field of three other candidates to earn the GOP nod. He'll face Democratic incumbent Cory Booker, who's running for a third full term. And Ana Lilia Mejia is the winner of the Democratic race in the 11th Congressional District seat left open by New Jersey Governor Mikey Sherrill. Mejia picked up 81.5% of the vote.
15: And some other key races to watch, Karen, were in Iowa, where Democrats are looking to make inroads. In the race for Senate, state representative and former Paralympic athlete Josh Turek beat state Senator Zach Walls 62.6 to 37.4%.
21: This campaign has been about fighting for the middle class, working families, rural communities, small family farms, and working with anyone to to address rising costs, stagnant incomes, and out-of-control corruption in D.C.
15: Democrat Josh Turk will face Republican Ashley Hinson in November. She won her primary against former state Senator Jim Carlin, 74.2% to 25.9%. In the Iowa governor's race, President Trump's endorsement was not enough to carry Congressman Randy Feenstra to victory. He lost narrowly to conservative Zach Lahn, 37.8% to 37%. Lahn will face Democrat Rob Sand, who ran unopposed.
14: In New Mexico, Nathan, Democrat Deb Haaland is a step closer to becoming the nation's first Native American governor. The former Interior Secretary won her primary against Sam Bregman, 72.3% to 27.7%, and Haaland will face Republican Gregory Hull in November. In Montana, Democrat Alani Bankhead and Republican Kurt Almy won their Senate primaries. They could face a tough challenge from independent Seth Bodnar, the former president.

0: its naval presence in the region. For now, both sides are kind of sticking to the line that the ceasefire remains in place, despite these increasingly frequent violations of it. It does feel like they are becoming more frequent. And with that, I think the question will be how far they can extend this narrative that the ceasefire is still in place.
1: Bloomberg's Patrick Sykes reports Kuwait is now saying an Iranian attack on its international airport killed at least one person and wounded others. U.S. and Iranian negotiators are grappling with several critical questions, including freedom of navigation through the Strait of Hormuz and the future of frozen Iranian funds.
2: Meanwhile, Nathan, former Secretary of State Mike Pompeo conceded that Iran still has bargaining power in negotiations with the United States. He tells Bloomberg he expects the conflict to continue.
3: I think it is very likely that we will have to go back at it and provide more weaponry to the Israelis and fight alongside them to do more damage to the Iranian regime, kinetic damage. But I hope I'm wrong. I hope in the end the Iranian regime comes to a fundamentally different decision. The Iranian people get control of that nation. If that's the case, then the Iranian regime should be, the Iranian people could be welcomed back into the world of civilized humanity.
2: Former Secretary of State Mike Pompeo made the comments in an interview with Bloomberg's Haslinda Amin during the Nomura Investment Forum in Singapore. And for the full conversation, check out our new video hub on the Bloomberg Business app.
1: Well, Karen, global trade is in focus once again this morning. The U.S. is proposing a new tariff of at least 10% on imports from 60 trading partners. This follows an investigation into how trade partners handle goods allegedly produced by forced labor. The probes are one part of the administration's effort to revive President Trump's tariffs after the Supreme Court ruled many of them unconstitutional. We get more from Bloomberg senior U.S. government editor Derek Wallbank.
4: Donald Trump's administration had signaled very clearly when the U.S. Supreme Court ruled out the main thrust of his global tariffs that they were going to try and rebuild the tariff wall that has been a centerpiece of his foreign economic policy. This is in line with that.
1: Bloomberg's Derek Wallbank says the new tariffs won't go into effect immediately and are subject to a public comment and review period.
2: In Washington, Nathan, following a backlash from lawmakers, Acting Attorney General Todd Blanche says the Trump administration will drop plans for a $1.8 billion fund to pay victims of alleged government weaponization. And Bloomberg's Amy Morris reports from our nation's capital.
5: Blanche told lawmakers the anti-weaponization fund plans are scrapped.
6: We're not moving forward with the fund. You're right that there's a date that in the case in the East District of Virginia in June, but we are not moving forward with the fund, period.
5: However, Blanche did say the Justice Department is not abandoning an element of the settlement with the IRS, giving Trump and his family immunity from tax audits. Blanche's comments came during a House committee hearing in response to mounting pressure from Republicans for reassurances that the Justice Department's plans were off the table before they move forward with legislation that funds immigration enforcement agencies. In Washington, Amy Morris, Bloomberg Radio.
1: Amy, thank you. Some big news in the news business this morning. The turmoil at CBS News continues with a star anchor forced out. Bloomberg's John Tucker joins us with the details. John.
7: And CBS has fired Scott Pelley. Nathan, the move comes after the longtime 60 Minutes correspondent accused editor-in-chief Barry Weiss of murdering the program and questioned the qualifications of his new boss, Nick Bilton. The tensions came to a head after Pelley confronted Bilton at an internal meeting on Monday. The CBS News division has stumbled through one issue after another since Weiss was named to lead the enterprise last year. She replaced longtime CBS staffers and pulled a 60-minute segment just before airing. The new management has been accused of being too cozy with the Trump administration. Pelley issued a statement after his firing in which he says CBS owner Paramount Skydance is, quote, apparently trying to curry favor with the Trump administration, end quote. Well, Paramount is currently seeking approval from the Trump Justice Department for its acquisition of Warner Brothers Discovery. I'm John Tucker, Bloomberg Radio.
2: All right, John, thank you. Let's turn to the markets now. And futures this morning are a little changed after another record-setting day on Wall Street. The S&P 500 has now gained for 9 straight days. In company news, Reuters is reporting SpaceX is aiming to sell shares at $135 apiece for its record-breaking $75 billion IPO. Dan Ives, global head of technology research at Wedbush Securities, says investor interest in tech is set to continue.
8: It's a tidal wave of IPOs that are coming, but they're all at the heart of the AI revolution. And I think to some extent, when you look where we are, we continue to believe this AI party started at 9 p.m., it's about 11:30 p.m. Party goes to 4 a.m.
2: Wed Bush's Dan Ives. The deal involving Elon Musk's firm would be the largest IPO on record, more than doubling the 29.

0: $1.4 billion raised by Saudi Aramco in 2019.
1: Well, iron chip stocks are going to remain in focus on Wall Street today. Broadcom reports earnings after the close of today's trade. We get a preview from Bloomberg's Tom Busby.
2: Expect Broadcom to post an earnings beat on solid revenue from its XPU chips and continued strong demand for its AI networking gear. And some long-term agreements it has with Google, Meta, and Anthropic have given investors a better outlook for the company's pipeline through 2027 and beyond. Bloomberg Consensus calls for revenue of $22.13 billion and adjusted earnings per share of $2.39. Tom Busby, Bloomberg Radio.
0: All right, Tom, thank you. Well, the rally in shares of Marvell Technology continue this morning. They are up more than 12% after surging 33% yesterday. The gains were fueled by comments from NVIDIA CEO Jensen Huang. He predicted that the semiconductor and networking company would be the next business to hit a $1 trillion valuation.
1: Well, there's a very different stock story playing out overseas this morning, Karen. Shares of Akzo Nobel are plunging 18%. Nippon Paint Holdings and Sherwin-Williams have ended their effort to buy the Dutch paint maker. Akzo will now proceed with its planned merger with U.S. firm Axalta Coating Systems.
0: Time now for a look at some of the other stories making news in New York and around the world. And for that, we're joined by Bloomberg's Michael Barr. Michael, good morning.
3: Good morning, Karen. The Trump administration is defending its plan to send Americans who may be exposed or infected with Ebola to a facility in Kenya. But for now, that facility appears to be on hold after it was blocked by a Kenyan court. Dr. Mehmet Oz, the head of Medicare and Medicaid services, told reporters at the White House press briefing Tuesday that transporting them back to the U.S. would be too far.
4: There's a U.K. base there. We have other people who might be willing to welcome us, and we have our German colleagues as well. So there's many places we can send folks, but sending them across the world, especially when we're not sure what's going on with them, is probably not the wisest move.
3: Dr. Oz, as the Congo has now recorded 344 confirmed infections and 60 confirmed Ebola deaths. The mayor of Newark, New Jersey, officially announced the city is expanding a lawsuit against Delaney Hall, the controversial detention center used to house detainees picked up by ICE agents. The city already has a lawsuit against Delaney Hall, which is privately run, over allegations of code violations. Mayor Oz Baraka wants the center shut down amid reports of poor conditions inside.
5: It's troubling, which forces us now to expand, and our business administrator will talk about that, our lawsuit against Delaney Hall further than just code enforcement violations.
3: Mayor Baraka also criticized the deployment of New Jersey State Police as tensions grow over protest. Meanwhile, the curfew has been lifted. Former New York Republican Representative George Santos is now under scrutiny for his trading on prediction market sites. According to reports, Kalshi identified suspicious activity in a market about whether Santos would attend the State of the Union address this year. Santos went to prison last year on federal fraud charges after being ousted from Congress. Global news 24 hours a day and whenever you want it with Bloomberg News Now. I'm Michael Barr, and this is Bloomberg, Karen.
0: All right, Michael Barr, thank you. Time now for the Bloomberg Sports Update, and here's John Stashower. A big night for Knicks fans, huh, John?
6: It is indeed, Karen. It's been a while since we've seen them on the court. When we did, they were playing at a level not seen before in NBA history. 11 consecutive playoff wins, an average margin of victory of 24 points, 6 straight road wins by an average of 27 points. But the finals with the Spurs figures to be much more of a challenge. San Antonio, from February 1st to the end of the regular season, went 30-4, led by 22-year-old Victor Wembanyama. In this series, when Jalen Brunson makes his patented move to the basket, he will find the 7-foot-4-inch Wemby awaiting.
7: It's pretty unbelievable. Things he's able to do on both sides of the ball, just you've obviously, like, people have never really seen before for a person at his size. So it's incredible to watch from a fan's perspective. As an opposing player, it's something you constantly have to be on watch for.
6: Tonight is the first Knicks game in a final since the loss to the Spurs in 1999. Quite a start to the Stanley Cup final. Carolina scored 25 seconds in, led 2-0, and no team had ever lost a game one of the final with a two-goal lead at home. They were 55-0. Back came Vegas. The game was tied late third period.
8: 3.5 to go. Hurdle into the dot. Assistance back for Hurdle. He scores! Tomas Hurdle! Then it's 5-4 Vegas. with 3:24 to go.
6: At the final on ESPN, the Golden Knights are now 20-5 since they brought in John Tortorella as their coach. Rough night for the Yankees. 9-4 loss at the stadium to Cleveland. Cam Schlittler's worst outing. He gave up 4 runs. And Aaron Judge, for the first time this season, did not play. He's got a bone bruise located above his rib and below his shoulder. He's seen a specialist today. Mets in Seattle got 2 home runs from rookie Carson Benj, but only 3 other hits. The Mariners won their 8th in a row, 8-3. Nationals lost to Miami 7-3. They go back to 500. The Red Sox lost to Baltimore 4-2. The Sox are 9-20 at home. Quarterfinals wrap up at the French Open. That includes top seed Aryna Sabalenka. She's been dominant, yet to drop a set. Alex Zverev, the men's favorite to win. He's only lost 1 set. He's already into the semis. John Stashower, Bloomberg Sports, Garnet.
0: All right, John, thank you. S&P futures, that'll change. Dow futures down 0.3% on 171 points. NASDAQ futures up 0.1% or 40 points. 10-year Treasury yield 4.48%. And NYMEX crude oil, $96.28 a barrel.
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1: Good morning. I'm Nathan Hager on the morning after a busy night of primary elections from coast to coast. And while the results are still coming in, California's packed governor's race is starting to look like a two-man showdown between Democrat Javier Becerra and Trump-backed Republican Steve Hilton.
10: It looks very much as if Californians really will have the chance to vote for change in November and take...
1: Now, Republican Steve Hilton addressed his supporters last night as those results continue to roll in. For more on this and the other key races to watch from the night just past, we're joined this morning by University of Virginia politics professor Jennifer Lawless. It is great to speak with you this morning after a busy election night, Professor. Just looking at the snapshot right now, we can call it Hilton 28, Becerra 25, Tom Steyer, the billionaire, almost 20%. You surprised by a result like this in California? Good morning.
11: Good morning. Thanks for having me. I am not surprised by the result. This race has been up and down and all over the place for months. The Democrats didn't get the candidate that they expected when Eric Swalwell dropped out, and Becerra kind of resurrected himself from the dead. And so there's been a lot of uncertainty, a lot of late decision making. And I wouldn't count Tom Steyer out yet either, because there were so many votes cast on Election Day that we've got to be patient as they come in.
1: With Hilton in the lead, at least at the moment, what kind of a warning signal does that send potentially to Democrats still looking to hold on in California?
11: Well, the best scenario for Democrats to hold on, obviously, was to have 2 Democrats emerge in the top 2 seats. It's not entirely surprising that Hilton managed to grab one of them, or looks like he's going to grab one of them. But, you know, a couple of weeks ago, it looked like it was possible that 2 Republicans might. And so I just think it sends a clear signal that there is a strong Democratic base in California, but it's not a given that a Republican can't make it statewide into the top 2. And that's certainly going to shape not only the governor's race, but also down ballot contests that have seen a lot of redistricting.
1: Well, it didn't take long for the Associated Press to project L.A. mayor incumbent Karen Bass forced into a runoff in her race. How worried should she be this morning?
11: She should be pretty worried. This is the first time that an L.A. mayor has faced a runoff in more than a decade. And frankly, the person who she's likely to face, Spencer Pratt, is a victim of the Palisades fire that many voters believe she did a poor job handling. So the idea that this is going to be a referendum not only on her term as mayor, but specifically on how she responded to those fires, doesn't put her in as, you know, firm, doesn't give her as firm footing as she might have if she was facing somebody else.
1: Let's take a look at a race that could be pretty key for control of Congress in November. The New Jersey 7th District, where Republican Tom Kaine Jr. has been dealing with this undisclosed medical issue. How do you think he could stand up against the Democratic nominee here, Rebecca Bennett, the former Navy helicopter pilot?
11: She's an incredibly strong candidate. It is a split district. This is one of the Democrats' best opportunities to take back a seat. And frankly, Kane's silence on his absence is somewhat striking. You know, he's missed more than 100 votes. I think voters in general feel like they deserve to be represented. And this will be a good example of whether voters are willing to, in some cases, overlook party identification and vote across the party simply because they want somebody who's actually present in the House of Representatives to make sure that their interests are heard. Because she's a strong candidate, because she's seen as a moderate, she's actually got a shot at defeating an incumbent.
1: How important could this race be given all the fighting around redistricting across the country that's led up to all these races?
11: Well, any race that the Democrats can focus on that isn't a result of a redistricted race provides them an opportunity. If they want to take back the House of Representatives, they can't bank entirely on redistricting, which is something that they thought they would probably be able to do a couple of months ago. And so any vulnerable incumbent, any incumbent who hasn't been representing his or her district, whether it's because they're out of sync with their constituents or because they haven't been showing up, are real opportunities for the Democrats. And this is certainly at the top of that list.
1: Really appreciate your morning after insights this morning, Professor. Thanks again for being with us. That is Jennifer Lawless, Professor of Politics at the University of Virginia. Karen.
0: Nathan, let's repeat some of our top stories this morning. The U.S. intercepted several Iranian ballistic missiles and drones aimed at Kuwait and Bahrain overnight, the latest test of the fragile Middle East ceasefire. The Trump administration is proposing at least 10% tariffs on 60 trading partners. It's the biggest move to rebuild President Trump's trade wall after this year's Supreme Court defeat. And game one of the NBA Finals tips off tonight. The Knicks take on the Spurs in San Antonio. We have more on those stories coming up on Bloomberg Daybreak.
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0: It is 5:23 on Wall Street, and it's time to check the front pages this morning. For that, we're joined live by Bloomberg's John Tucker. And John, good morning. You're looking at this story from the Washington Post. The Pentagon hires a convicted January 6th rioter for sensitive counterterrorism job. Tell us more.
14: Yeah, Karen, and good morning, by the way. The appointment of Elias Irizarry, who was 19 at the time of the riot in 2021, to a post in the Defense Department's Special Operations and Low-Intensity Conflict Office, raising alarms internally among staff who question how anybody convicted in the assault on American democracy could actually be trusted for such a sensitive role in the U.S. government. The Post talked to a number of people. They don't identify for fear of retaliation. Irizarry is assigned to the office's Irregular Warfare and Counterterrorism section, whose team comprises about 40 people. And according to the Post, its portfolio includes operations such as embassy security, personnel recovery, and hostage rescue. In a statement, the acting Pentagon press secretary tells the paper, Irizarry is, quote, a qualified, patriotic young professional, and we are proud to have him as a political appointee at the Defense Department.
1: Well, the New York Times found room to print this story about the Los Angeles mayor's race. John, Republican Spencer Pratt's campaign apparently fueled by out-of-town cash.
14: Yeah, Pratt's campaign, Nathan, to be the next mayor of L.A., has had a decidedly national flavor. It's been boosted by viral AI videos and also frequent interviews on TV news programs airing across the country. So that strategy has brought him a stunning amount of attention and an avalanche of donations, but a huge share of the financial support turns out to be coming from outside the district where Mr. Pratt, the former reality TV star, is running. Just 17% of his individual contributions reside within the city of Los Angeles. This is according to the Times analysis of campaign donations through May 27th. Amounts to about $750,000 of the nearly $3.75 million that he's raised. This data comes from the mandatory filings made to the LA Ethics Commission. It reveals a far different approach by his chief rivals, who've been getting donations from within the city.
0: Well, it turns out, this one from the Wall Street Journal, it tells us another musician is considering the sale of their music catalog, this time Garth Brooks.
14: Yeah, and Karen and Nathan, here's the perfect excuse for filling your morning with country music.
1: Oh, boy.
14: Yeehaw.
15: Blaming all my roots, I showed up in boots.
14: Oh, guards.
1: Feels like 5:30 in the morning for another reason.
14: Yeah.
1: Wow.
14: He's seeking a price that would be among the largest deals for an individual artist for a group or group's catalog. He's eyeing roughly $2 billion for the rights to his songs and recordings.
0: Pretty good.
14: Yeah, well, the superstar has been entertaining a transaction for a few years. Recently told some investors he's one of the few artists of his level of fame who hasn't sold and is now considering it. His run of hits, including The Dance, Friends in Low Places, and Shameless, helped define the sound of country radio for years. Karen and Nathan, I don't know why I'm talking like this.
0: I love the twang, Sean Tucker. Thanks for checking the front pages this morning. Up next, we have the latest primary results from California to New Jersey and Iowa, plus the top correspondent at CBS's 60 Minutes is fired. All that is coming up in our 5:30 news. First, we have a look at today's Bloomberg weather forecast.
15: High pressure has control of the weather through Saturday. We'll be looking at sunshine and a high anywhere from 80 to 85 this afternoon. It'll be clear near 60 tonight with 50s in the suburbs. Tomorrow, sunny, 85 to 90. Tomorrow night, clear skies, lows near 65. Sunny and very warm Friday with a high of 90 to 95. I'm Rob Carolyn with your three-day forecast on Bloomberg 99.1.
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1: Coming up to 5:30 on Wall Street. Good morning. I'm Nathan Hager.
0: And I'm Karen Moscow. We're nearly 4 hours away from the open of U.S. trading. Let's get you up to date on the news you need to know at this hour. The results are still coming in from a busy night of primary elections from coast to coast. In California, Republican Steve Hilton and Democrat Javier Becerra have searched the top of the state's jungle primary for governor. With 57% of the votes counted, Hilton has nearly 28% and Becerra has 25.5%.
16: I sued Trump more than 120 times before, and I won, and I won, and I won. And anyone who wants to come at California will have to go through me.
0: Javier Becerra is running ahead of fellow Democrat billionaire Tom Steyer with nearly 20% of the vote. The top two vote getters will square off in November.
1: In Los Angeles, Karen, incumbent Mayor Karen Bass has been forced into a runoff. Her challenger still hasn't been decided, but currently Trump-backed Republican Spencer Pratt has the lead for number two with 30.4%. Bass says she still has work to do.
17: We have led a grassroots campaign because
1: Democrat Karen Bass currently has almost 35% of the vote, not enough to win the election outright. Running behind Bass and Pratt is Nithya Raman, a former ally of the mayor, a progressive city council member who currently has about 22% of the vote.
0: Nathan, in New Jersey, former Navy helicopter pilot Rebecca Bennett is projected to win the Democratic primary in the 7th Congressional District. She leads three other candidates with 45.5% of the vote. Bennett will face Republican incumbent Tom Kane Jr., who's been away from Capitol Hill for months with an undisclosed medical issue. In the Senate race, Justin Murphy won the Republican primary with 33.3% of the vote. He'll face Democratic incumbent Cory Booker, and Ana Lilia Mejia ran away with a Democratic nomination for the 11th district seat left open by New Jersey Governor Mikey Sherrill. Mejia won 81.5% of the vote.
1: Karen, the race for Senate in Iowa could be competitive in November. Former Paralympian Josh Turek defeated Zach Walls in the Democratic primary 63-37%.
18: After 10 months traveling this state and hundreds of events, meeting with Iowans in every corner of the state, I am proud to say that we have won this primary.
1: Democrat Josh Turek will face Republican Ashley Hinson after she defeated former state Senator Jim Carlin in their primary 74-26%.
0: In the Iowa governor's race, Nathan, President Trump's endorsement was not enough to carry Congressman Randy Feenstra to victory. He lost narrowly to conservative Zach Lahn in the Republican primary, 37.8-37%.
1: And in New Mexico, Karen, Democrat Deb Haaland is a step closer to becoming the nation's first Native American governor. The former Interior Secretary won her primary against Sam Bregman in a landslide with 72% of the vote. Haaland will face Republican Gregory Hull in November.
0: Nathan, we turn now to the latest developments in the war in Iran. The U.S. and Iran have been exchanging strikes and the latest flare-up during this fragile ceasefire. We get the latest with Bloomberg managing editor in the Middle East, Paul Wallace.
19: These skirmishes last night, if you like, seem more serious than the ones we've seen between the U.S. and Iran over the past week. We don't know who started it, who fired first, but the U.S. military is saying that it fired upon Iranian military sites in self-defense on the island of Keshem, which is in the Strait of Hormuz. And Iran reacted by firing upon targets in Bahrain and in Kuwait.
0: Bloomberg's Paul Wallace says the latest exchange follows days of Israeli military escalation against Iran-backed Hezbollah in Lebanon.
1: Karen, the U.S. is proposing a new tariff of at least 10% on imports from 60 trading partners. The White House says the move follows an investigation into how they handle goods allegedly produced by forced labor. The levies won't go into effect immediately. They are subject first to a public comment and review period.
0: Nathan, major news in the broadcast industry. CBS has fired anchor Scott Pelley, and Bloomberg's John Tucker is back with the latest. John, good morning.
14: And good morning, Karen. Things came to a head actually on Monday when the longtime 60 Minutes correspondent confronted his new boss at an internal meeting. Pelley questioned the qualifications of Nick Bilton, who was appointed to lead the CBS News magazine, and accused the CBS News editor-in-chief, Barry Weiss, of murdering the program. Pelley says the leadership of 60 Minutes is no longer recognizable. In a statement, he goes on to say CBS owner Paramount Skydance is apparently trying to curry favor with the Trump administration. Paramount is currently seeking approval from the Trump Justice Department for its acquisition of Warner Brothers Discovery. I'm John Tucker, Bloomberg Radio.
0: 5:33 on Wall Street. Let's bring in Michael Barr with more on what else is going on in New York and around the world. Michael, good morning.
3: Good morning, Karen. The Trump administration is defending its plan to send Americans who may be exposed or infected with Ebola to a facility in Kenya. That facility appears to be on hold for now after it was blocked by a Kenyan court. Medical experts in the U.S. say the plan is problematic. However, Dr. Mehmet Oz, head of Medicare and Medicaid services, speaking to reporters at a White House press briefing, said transporting them back to the U.S. would be too far.
4: I speak as a heart doctor. I want to take the patient to the OR that's right next door to the room they're sick in, not to the building next to them or to three buildings two blocks away, because that time is precious to us. You have a golden hour in many of these instances around trauma, but for illnesses, it's also relatively short.
3: Dr. Oz, as just in the Congo, there are 344 confirmed infections and 60 confirmed Ebola deaths. A divided U.S. Supreme Court reinstated a Republican-friendly congressional map in Alabama. It allows the state to eliminate a majority black House district for the November midterms. President Trump's acting attorney general says the administration is not moving forward with a weaponization fund that's held up in the courts. Faced with a growing revolt from Senate Republicans, Todd Blanche told lawmakers during testimony on Capitol Hill that the fund was being dropped.
20: The reasons for the fund is something that President Trump talked about for a long time, which is the fact that there were a lot of people in this country who had their government weaponized against them. The reasons for the fund, I think, remain as important as they were before, but we are not moving forward with the fund.
3: Former New York Republican Congressman George Santos facing a new federal investigation 7 months after President Trump commuted his sentence. The probe focused on suspicious bets placed with a popular prediction market platform. Grammy-winning singer Peebo Bryson has died after suffering a stroke. Bryson and Regina Bell topped the Billboard Hot 100 in 1993 with A Whole New World from Disney's Aladdin.
21: A whole new
3: Peebo Bryson was 75. Global news 24 hours a day and whenever you want it with Bloomberg News Now. I'm Michael Barr, and this is Bloomberg. Karen.
0: All right, Michael Barr, thank you. S&P futures, they're lower this morning, down a tenth of a percent on 7 points. Dow futures down a third of a percent or 191 points. NASDAQ futures higher, up a tenth of a percent or 42 points. 10-year Treasury yield 4.48%. On Wall Street. Time now for the Bloomberg Sports Update, and here's John Stashower. John, good morning.
6: Good morning, Karen. It's a night Knicks fans have been waiting for. 53 years without a championship, 27 years without a trip to the finals. It's game one in San Antonio, and Karl Anthony Towns well aware of what this has meant.
22: To be able to have this moment in Knicks history, where we're back here, where, you know, New York's been hungry to be back in this finals. It means a lot. It means a lot to me, my loved ones, to be part of the Knicks history that's doing this.
6: Knicks in 14 playoff games have outscored the opposition by 271 points. They haven't lost a game in nearly 2 months. They haven't played a game in 9 days. Knicks are hoping there's no rust and the time off doesn't alter their hot shooting. Three Knicks, Towns, Mikal Bridges, and OG Anunoby are all shooting over 57% for the playoffs. Stanley Cup Final, Game 1 to Vegas. Had that impressive sweep of Colorado in the West Final. Golden Knights beat Carolina in Raleigh 5-4 on a Tomas Hertl goal with 3.5 minutes remaining. Yankees at the stadium lost to Cleveland 9-4. The Guardians got to Cam Schlittler and then put it away with a 3-run homer off Camilo Duval, whose ERA is over 6. Paul Goldschmidt drove in all 4 Yankee runs. They were without Aaron Judge. Bone bruise below his shoulder. Here's Aaron Boone.
2: Dr. Mott saw him in line with what the imaging and stuff, but I think we're going to have a specialist look at it too, just to, just because it's kind of a unique spot and everything. So we'll have a specialist probably look at it tomorrow and see where we're at and see how he feels tomorrow.
6: Yankees 1 game behind Tampa Bay, who lost to Detroit 8-0. Mets lost in Seattle 8-3. In 2 games, the Mets have hit 4 homers. They got 2 from Carson Bench with only 3 other hits. With the Rams' acquisition of Myles Garrett, Aaron Donald said to be considering coming out of a 2-year-long retirement to join him on the L.A. defensive line. Garrett and Donald have combined to win 5 NFL Defensive Player of the Year awards. John Stash, Howard, Bloomberg Sports, Karen, Nathan.
0: All right, John, thank you. Well, now we want to take a look at some of the most read stories on the Bloomberg Terminal, which you can find by going to READ Go. And here's one getting some interest, Nathan. Wealthiest Russians see empires crumble as Putin seizes assets. So it's a real tough time for Russia's wealthiest. The country's billionaires are under increasing state pressure, with charges ranging from corruption to accusations of giving non-military support to the enemy and even dual citizenship. And asset seizures are breaking up business empires and redistributing wealth. I can't say that word today.
1: You did
0: often
1: it.
0: Transferring it to more loyal business groups. The story points to Vadim Moshkevich, which I can say, founder of Rosagro, the Russian nice. Agricultural firm behind his fortune. Decades in the making, it all came crashing down last month when a Moscow court ordered the seizure of his family's 49% stake in the company. His crime, according to prosecutors, was violating a ban on combining public service with business activities while he served in the upper chamber of Russia's parliament between 2006 in 2014, and abusing his political position for illegal enrichment. All this is causing some people to be nervous in Russia. As a result, just last year, Russia seizing $15.1 billion of assets in anti-corruption cases, according to one estimate. So,
1: well, the most read story in the terminal this hour, Karen, is one that may point to jitters in the private credit market spreading to other asset classes. Switzerland's Partners Group Holding, one of the biggest alternative asset managers in Europe, is capping withdrawals at one of its evergreen private equity funds at 5% of net asset value per quarter. That's after withdrawal requests, mainly from private wealth clients, surged to an estimated 9.8% at this evergreen fund, Global Value SICAV. It's got $8.6 billion under management. The stock is plunging this morning. You can read the story at READ Go.
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0: And I'm Karen Moscow, and U.S. stocks are struggling to build on record gains as growing strains in the ceasefire between the U.S. and Iran sent oil prices higher for a third straight day. I mean, check the markets all day long here on Bloomberg, with S&P futures down 0.1% on 8 points, Dow futures down 0.3% or 191 points, and NASDAQ futures up about 0.2% or 47 points. 10-year Treasury down 10/32nds, yield 4.48%, the yield on the 2-year 4.07%. NYMEX crude oil up 2.7%, up $2.57 at $96.33 a barrel. Brent at $98.41. COMEX gold down 1% on $44.40 at $44.75.50 an ounce. Bloomberg dollar spot index, it is up 0.1%. The euro 1.1613 against the dollar. British pound 1.3448. The yen 159.84. And Bitcoin's down 1.25% at $66,700. That is a Bloomberg Business Flash. Now here's Michael Barr with more on what's going on around the world. Michael.
3: Thank you very much, Karen. Six states held primaries Tuesday in New Jersey's key 7th district, which could wind up controlling the House. Rebecca Bennett was projected to win the Democratic primary for a House seat, setting up a November showdown against Republican Congressman Tom Kaine Jr. In California, with 63% of the votes counted, Republican gubernatorial candidate Steve Hilton leads the field with 27.7%. Democrat Javier Becerra is second with 25.4%. Meanwhile, current Democratic Los Angeles Mayor Karen Bass has been forced into a runoff. For now, Bass has 34.8%, and second is Republican Spencer Pratt with 30.4%. Tonight is game one of the NBA Finals. The San Antonio Spurs host the New York Knicks. Last night was game one of the NHL Stanley Cup Final. The Vegas Golden Knights beat the Carolina Hurricanes 5-4. In baseball, the Yankees, Mets, and Nationals lost. The Orioles beat the Red Sox 4-2. Global news, 24 hours a day, and whenever you want it with Bloomberg News. Now, I'm Michael Barr, and this is Bloomberg Nathan.
1: Knicks in the finals. Will we ever see the day? Of course, the answer is yes. Thank you, Michael. 542 on Wall Street. This is Bloomberg Daybreak. I'm Nathan Hager alongside Karen Moscow on a morning where the excitement may be more around Madison Square Garden than on Wall Street this morning. Joining us now is Daniel Morris, Chief Market Strategist at BNP Paribas Asset Management. And I say that, Daniel, because we find ourselves in kind of a familiar place as far as the market dynamics go. We hear about new skirmishes between the U.S. and Iran. Futures move back a little bit. Oil surge. But the futures, as I said, move back a little bit. What's the breaking point for the market when it comes to developments in the Middle East? Good morning.
5: Good morning. Well, I guess that's certainly a key question. It would have to be something different than the back and forth announcements, tweets and posts and denials that we've seen. The market, rightly or wrongly, seems to have settled into a position, and I'm certainly not ignoring the news, but trying to put it a bit to one side on the assumption that it is just noise around, which hopefully is a trend towards a resolution, but clearly appreciate the possibility that that actually never arrives.
1: So what do you see driving the market at this point?
5: Well, certainly tech continues to be a key phenomenon. Private credit, as you guys mentioned, is still something that could come back to grab the market's attention. And I think in general, whenever you're between earnings seasons, equity markets kind of do struggle a bit to look towards or to find what the marginal news is going to be. For now, I would probably point to the questions on the outlook for policy rates and therefore inflation. What does the macro data tell us? In terms of non-farm payrolls, do we see the strength continuing? Seeing changes in expectations there would probably have the biggest ripple effect, not only across equities, certainly tech stocks, but also to gold.
1: Well, let's get into that. We do have a jobs report coming up on Friday. We have a new chairman at the Federal Reserve in Kevin Warsh. How do you see the dynamics in the Federal Reserve right now?
5: Well, certainly, I think one of the things that has led to, arguably a reduction in the expectation for rate hikes compared to what we had previous to the nomination is the dynamic between Warsh and the rest of the committee. And the market seem to be assuming now that there's going to be more of a balance, if you will, and has been reassured by that, so that ultimately the evaluation should be, what is the balance between growth and inflation? What is the state of the labor market, and therefore what should policy rates be? So for now, I think the market's going to be focusing on the economic data with belief that ultimately should drive the Fed's decisions.
1: Do you see the dynamics in the Middle East affecting that economic data, potentially unanchoring inflation expectations?
5: Well, you imagine if we've been through COVID and previous energy shocks and certainly five-year longer run inflation expectations haven't really moved. It's hard to imagine what it would take. So I think fortunately the answer is no, they're not going to become anchored because of what's going on in the Middle East. We do appreciate in terms of near-term inflation expectations, the correlation with oil prices is extremely high. But as a rule, the Fed's going to look through that. You know, number one on the assumption that eventually oil prices, or certainly the rate of increase in oil prices, would go back down, and two, whatever the pass through is to core inflation, it's relatively small. It takes time, but it's going to be a factor, but I don't think a particularly large one in their decisions.
1: And when it comes to the economic growth outlook, do you see tech spending generally driving that being the main driver for the economy? And what could that mean in terms of the equity market?
5: Well, interestingly, if you look at it from a GDP point of view, the tech spending is not really entirely positive insofar as a lot of the CapEx that companies are putting out there is being spent on importing chips from Taiwan and from Korea. So what you get then from a GDP point of view is a big increase in business investment, which we saw last quarter, kind of almost equally offset by a negative contribution to growth from net exports. But, you know, fundamentally business investment, you know, we believe is going to be good for growth, is going to be good for productivity over the medium term. And, you know, at this point, it doesn't seem to be that there are many signs of companies planning to pull back on that spend.
1: Just about 30 seconds left here. We're getting closer to maybe the biggest IPO of all time in SpaceX. Do you see that reshaping the market?
5: Well, certainly we've got a lot of big IPOs potentially coming along. And I think what it really highlights is, you know, honestly, the dynamism of U.S. equities or the equity market in general versus a lot of other countries. It's one of the strengths of the U.S. market. I think it's why it's, you know, historically has outperformed. And this is just, I think, a very clear example of why that's the case. And hopefully will continue to be.
1: Really appreciate your thoughts this morning, Daniel. Thanks so much for joining us. It's Daniel Morris, Chief Market Strategist at BNP Paribas Asset Management. Karen.
0: Nathan, it's time now for the Bloomberg ETF report. And the largest exchange-traded fund tracking South Korean stocks saw a record monthly outflow in May as investors reconsider their exposure to some stocks in the artificial intelligence sector. Traders yanked over $2.7 billion from BlackRock's fund, known by its ticker EWY, last month, the most since its inception in 2000. The $25 billion EWY offers exposure to South Korea's KOSPI index, which has lured investors globally amid a record-breaking rally led by chipmakers. More broadly, outflows from U.S.-listed emerging market ETFs that invest across developing nations, as well as those that target specific countries, totaled $1.44 billion in the week that ended May 29. That compares with losses of $1.3 billion in the previous week. So far this year, inflows have totaled $41.3 billion. And that is the Bloomberg ETF report. Nathan.
1: Karen, thank you. Repeating some of our top stories this morning, Republican Steve Hilton and Democrat Javier Becerra are in the lead in California's primary for governor. Karen Bass has been forced into a runoff for L.A. mayor, and Rebecca Bennett has won the Democratic primary for a key New Jersey House seat.
0: The U.S. has intercepted Iranian ballistic missiles and drones targeting Kuwait and Bahrain in the latest test of a nearly two-month ceasefire.
1: And the NBA Finals tip off tonight in San Antonio, Texas, with the New York Knicks looking for their first championship in more than a half century. Game one against the Spurs starts at 8:30 tonight, Wall Street time.
0: We have more on those stories coming up on Bloomberg Daybreak on a day when S&P futures are down 0.1%, down about 10 points. Dow futures down 0.4% or 204 points. And NASDAQ futures up 0.1% or 33 points. 10-year Treasury down 10/32, yield 4.48%, and the yield on the 2-year 4.07%. And Bloomberg Daybreak continues.
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0: This is the Bloomberg Business of Entertainment Report. The summer movie season is underway, and for the first time since the pandemic, it appears Hollywood has its mojo back.
10: It's cooking.
0: We spoke to Stacey Spikes, co-founder of MoviePass, about the box office.
10: 2019 was the highest in history, and so we're about $1 billion off of that for the whole season. So May just had the highest since COVID, which we had $1 billion May. So that's incredible. So we're on track to get all the way back to top levels.
0: The months ahead look just as strong. Almost every weekend, major film studios are releasing a new potential blockbuster in cinemas.
10: These are massive movies where we were seeing one or two a year. Mm. Now you're really, you saw like one every quarter, but now there's a lot of great content out there.
0: Analysts at ComScore and Bloomberg Intelligence forecast between $4.1 billion and $4.3 billion in U.S. and Canadian movie ticket sales for the 18-week period that began the first Friday in May and runs through Labor Day weekend. And I still have to get to the theater. I still need to see The Mandalorian. I want to see The Devil Wears Prada.
1: All right.
0: So much. And they say young people are really the force behind all of this, the recovery 100%. Here.
1: Yeah,
0: they must have
1: My kids have gone to both those movies that YouTubers started. And, you know, it's so funny. I was just talking to my wife. She's like, we are going to see Supergirl. We are going to see Disclosure Day, the new Steven Spielberg movie that's coming up. Yeah. I'll see you in the theater, Karen, if you show up.
0: I hope so. I'll have a huge bucket of popcorn. I always do. It's the best part.
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11: Now, your three-day weather forecast on Bloomberg 99.1.
15: Lots of sunshine today, thanks to high pressure. Temperatures will be up to 80 to 85 later this afternoon. It's going to be clear tonight, a low of 60. We'll have sunny, warmer conditions tomorrow. Highs are 85 to 90. Clear skies with a low of 65 through tomorrow night. It's going to be sunny on Friday. Temperatures Friday between 90 and 95. I'm Rob Carolyn with your three-day forecast on Bloomberg 99.1.
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0: And I'm Karen Moscow. U.S. stocks are struggling to build on record gains as growing strains in the ceasefire between the U.S. and Iran sends oil prices higher for a third straight day. And we check the markets all day long here on Bloomberg. S&P futures down a tenth of a percent, down about 10 points. Dow futures down a third of a percent or 188 points. And NASDAQ futures up a tenth of a percent or 38 points. The DAX in Germany is down 1%. 10-year Treasury down 10/32nds, yield 4.48%. The yield on the two-year, 4.07%. And NYMEX crude oil up more than 3% at $96.72 a barrel. Brent at $98.79. That's a Bloomberg Business Flash. Now here's Michael Barr with more on what's going on around the world. Michael.
3: Karen, six states held primaries Tuesday. In California, with 57% of the votes counted, Republican gubernatorial candidate Steve Hilton leads the field with 27.8%. Democrat Javier Becerra is second with 25.4%. Meanwhile, current Democratic Los Angeles Mayor Karen Bass has been forced into a runoff. For now, with 63% of the votes counted, Bass has 34.8%. In second is Republican Spencer Pratt with 30.4%. In New Jersey's key 7th district, which could control the House, Rebecca Bennett was projected to win the Democratic primary for a House seat, setting up a November showdown against Republican Congressman Tom Kane Jr. Tonight, game one of the NBA Finals. San Antonio Spurs host the New York Knicks. Last night was game one of the NHL Stanley Cup Final. Vegas Golden Knights beat the Carolina Hurricanes 5-4. Global news, 24 hours a day, Knicks. And whenever you want it, Knicks. With Bloomberg News Now, Knicks. I'm Michael Barr, and this is Bloomberg Knicks.
1: To those of you in San Antonio, good morning. It's 5:55 on Wall Street. Time for our daily Bloomberg Law Brief, exploring legal issues in the news today on a potential legal complication in the refund process for tariffs that the Supreme Court's ruled illegal. U.S. Customs and Border Protection has set up an online refund portal, signaling it intends to pay back at least some of the estimated $166 billion in levies that were struck down earlier this year. But now the Trump administration says it's appealing a judge's authority to order across-the-board refunds. The Justice Department suggesting the government only needs to pay back importers who sued. For more, Bloomberg's June Grosso speaks to trade law expert Timothy Brightbill, a partner at Wiley Ryan.
9: So, Tim, last time we talked about how the refund process was rolling along, how the portal was working. What happened?
16: Well, we've had a series of very significant developments in the last week for those parties seeking refunds of the tariffs paid under IEEPA, the tariffs that were struck down by the Supreme Court. So, first of all, last Wednesday, Judge Eaton issued an order asking the Customs and Border Protection and the Justice Department to explain not only the status of refunds being paid, but also calling the Customs and Border Protection Commissioner, Rodney Scott, to testify in court as to the delays in the process. So a very noteworthy escalation of the process. Then 2 days later, last Friday, Customs and Border Protection responded to Judge Eaton, said that it would be improper to call on Commissioner Scott, who is presidentially nominated and Senate confirmed, to have to appear to answer the court's questions. And then also Customs challenged the court order in a way that I think makes it clear that it is going to be difficult for some importers to potentially receive refunds of their IEEPA duty.
9: Hasn't Customs already refunded billions of dollars of tariffs?
16: So Customs has been paying refunds and has refunded about $85 billion of tariffs, or is in the process of refunding those tariffs. But those are tariffs that were never liquidated or finalized. They were always sort of held in suspension and not finalized, and therefore they were still in Customs control. The bigger question is for tariffs that were paid on entries that have been liquidated, that have been finalized, and what to do with those. And in this most recent filing, Customs has said it has no authority to reliquidate or refund money without a court order. So what that seems to mean is that for parties that have filed a case in the court, there may be a way to refund the money. But for parties that have not filed cases in the court, Customs claims it does not have the authority to refund money without a court order. So that's a very significant change from this automated system that was moving along. Customs was providing the court with updates, but now there seems to be a roadblock and things seem to be coming to a head.
9: So then should companies start filing lawsuits in order to get court orders to get their refunds?
16: We were fairly neutral on this for most of the last year, but a couple of months ago, we started recommending to our clients that if you want to be sure, we think the best course of action is to file a lawsuit at the Court of International Trade. These recent orders seem to confirm that that is the step that many importers will want to think carefully about taking. It's, of course, an individual company decision based on their own circumstances, but we think that this means it's more likely that more lawsuits will be filed to try and ensure the refunds will happen.
1: That's Timothy Brightbill of Wiley Ryan speaking with Bloomberg's June Grasso. Catch more of that interview plus analysis of the latest legal news on the Bloomberg Law Podcast. 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Right now, S&P futures are down almost 0.2%, a drop of 12 points. Dow futures are down 0.4% or 208 points. NASDAQ futures on the rise, almost 0.1%, up 20 points. Up next, we'll get the latest primary results in California, New Jersey, and four states in between. Plus, fresh round of fighting between the U.S. and Iran that's coming up in our 6 a.m. news. Hour two of Bloomberg Daybreak starts right now.
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0: From the Bloomberg Interactive Brokers Studios, this is Bloomberg Daybreak for Wednesday, June 3rd. Coming up today,
1: results from a busy night of midterm primaries from coast to coast.
0: The U.S. and Iran exchange attacks, putting new strains on their ceasefire.
1: The Trump administration proposes a fresh round of tariffs on dozens of trading partners.
0: And the shakeup at CBS continues. Scott Pelley is out at 60 Minutes.
3: The Trump administration defends its plan to send Americans infected with Ebola to Kenya, plus new scrutiny against ex-news New York Representative George Santos. I'm Michael Barr. More ahead.
6: I'm John Stashower in sports. The Knicks and Spurs play game one of the NBA Finals tonight in San Antonio. The Mets and Yankees, Las Vegas beat Carolina.
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1: Good morning, I'm Nathan Hager.
0: And I'm Karen Moscow at U.S. Stock Index Futures. They are lower this morning. S&P futures down about 0.2%, down about 13 points. Dow futures down 0.4% or 204 points. And NASDAQ futures, they're a little changed. The 10-year Treasury down 10/32nd, yield 4.48%. Yield on the 2-year, 4.07%. NYMEX crude oil up 3.25%, up $3.08 at 97%. NYMEX crude oil up 3.25%, up $3.08 at $96.84 a barrel. Brent is up 3% at $98.89. COMEX gold down more than 1%. It's at $4,471 an ounce. And the euro, 1.1614 against the dollar. Nathan.
1: Karen, we begin with politics and a busy night of primary elections from coast to coast. We start

0: starting California, where a crowded race for governor is still being decided. But right now, with about 57% of the votes in, Republican Steve Hilton leads with 27.8%.
1: It looks very much as if Californians really will have the chance to vote for change in November and take our state in a new direction.
0: Steve Hilton's a GOP strategist with President Trump's endorsement. He is followed by Democrat Javier Becerra in second with 25.4%. Billionaire Tom Steyer's third at 19.6%. The top two face each other in the November general election under California's jungle primary system.
2: And in the Los Angeles mayor's race, Nathan incumbent Karen Bass has been forced into a runoff. According to the Associated Press, she currently has 34.8% of the vote, short of the 50% that's needed to win the election outright. Her challenger still has not been decided, but right now Republican Spencer Pratt is in the lead for second place with 30.4%.
3: Obviously, I was going to accept whatever God's plan was tonight. I was going to be happy if I wasn't moving forward, because I would have known that God didn't want me to be the mayor. And but now I feel very confident that I am going to continue to work hard.
2: Spencer Pratt is a former reality TV star who's accused Bass of letting last year's Los Angeles wildfires get out of control and not doing enough to tackle homelessness. Running behind Bass and Pratt is Nithya Raman, a former ally of the mayor and a progressive city council member elected with support from the Democratic Socialists of America. Raman currently has 22% of the vote.
0: Checking some other races now, Karen, it was an important election night in New Jersey in a House district that could be key for Republicans holding their majority in November. With 90% of votes counted, former Navy helicopter pilot Rebecca Bennett is projected to win the Democratic primary in the 7th congressional district with 45.5%. Bloomberg's Tom Annette reports that result's not a big surprise.
4: She had raised much more money than the rest of the field. The party establishment had been sort of coalescing around her. And I think, you know, as more and more money was drawn in, she established herself as the clear front runner.
0: Bloomberg's Tom Annette notes Bennett will go on to face Republican incumbent Tom Kaine Jr. He's been away from Capitol Hill since March with an unexplained medical issue, and he's missed more than 100 votes to date.
2: In the race for New Jersey Senate, Nathan, Justin Murphy is the Republican winner with 33.3% of the vote, and Murphy defeated a field of three other candidates to earn the GOP nod. He'll face Democratic incumbent Cory Booker, who's running for a third full term. And Lilia Mejia is the winner of the Democratic race in the 11th congressional district seat that was left open by New Jersey Governor Mikey Sherrill. Mejia picked up 81.5% of the vote.
0: Some other key races to watch, Karen, were in Iowa, where Democrats are looking to make some inroads. In the race for Senate, state representative and former Paralympic athlete Josh Turek beat State Senator Zach Walls 62.6 to 37.4%.
5: This campaign has been about fighting for the middle class, working families, rural communities, small family farms, and working with anyone to address rising costs, stagnant incomes, and out-of-control corruption in D.C.
0: Democrat Josh Turek will face Republican Ashley Hinson in November. She won her primary against former state senator Jim Carlin 74.2 to 25.9%. In the Iowa governor's race, President Trump's endorsement was not enough to carry Congressman Randy Feenstra to victory. He lost narrowly to conservative Zach Lahn, 37.8 to 37%. Lahn will face Democrat Rob Sand. He ran unopposed.
2: In New Mexico, Nathan, Democrat Deb Haaland is a step closer to becoming the nation's first Native American governor. The former Interior Secretary won her primary against Sam Bregman, 72.3 to 27.7%. Haaland will face Republican Gregory Hull in November. In Montana, Democrat Alani Bankhead and Republican Kurt Almy won their Senate primaries. They could face a tough challenge from independent Seth Bodnar. The former president of the University of Montana raised more money than Almy and all five Democratic candidates combined. And in South Dakota, incumbent Senator Mike Rounds easily won the Republican nomination for a fourth term. He'll face Democrat Julian Bodwin and independent military veteran Brian Bangs, who some Democrats see as the stronger opponent.
0: Let's turn now, Karen, to the latest developments in the war in Iran. The U.S. and Iran have been exchanging strikes in their latest flare-up during this fragile ceasefire. The U.S. attacked Iranian radar and command and control sites while Iran tried to target an airbase in retaliation. We get more from Bloomberg Middle East Breaking News editor Patrick Sykes.
6: We saw the Iranians firing missiles.

0: place.
1: Bloomberg's Patrick Sykes says U.S. and Iranian negotiators are grappling with several critical questions, including freedom of navigation through the Strait of Hormuz and the future of frozen Iranian funds.
2: Meanwhile, Nathan, former Secretary of State Mike Pompeo conceded that Iran still has bargaining power in negotiations with the United States. He tells Bloomberg he expects the conflict to continue.
3: I think it is very likely that we will have to go back at it and provide more weaponry to the Israelis and fight alongside them to do more damage to the Iranian regime, kinetic damage. But I hope I'm wrong. I hope in the end the Iranian regime comes to a fundamentally different decision. The Iranian people get control of that nation. If that's the case, then the Iranian regime should be, the Iranian people could be welcomed back into the world of civilized humanity.
2: Former Secretary of State Mike Pompeo made the comments in an interview with Bloomberg's House Linda Amin during the Nomura Investment Forum in Singapore. For the full conversation, check out our new video hub on the Bloomberg Business app.
1: Karen, global trade is again in focus this morning. The U.S. is proposing a new tariff of at least 10% on imports from 60 trading partners. This comes after an investigation into how they handle goods allegedly produced by forced labor. Probes are one part of the effort to revive President Trump's tariffs after the Supreme Court ruled many of them unconstitutional. We get more from Bloomberg's senior U.S. government editor, Derek Walbank.
4: Donald Trump's administration had signaled very clearly when the U.S. Supreme Court ruled out the main thrust of his global tariffs that they were going to try and rebuild the tariff wall that has been a centerpiece of his foreign economic policy. This is in line with that.
1: Bloomberg's Derek Walbank says the levies won't go into effect immediately. They're subject first to a public comment and review period.
2: In Washington, Nathan, following a backlash from lawmakers, Acting Attorney General Todd Blanche says the Trump administration will drop plans for a $1.8 billion fund to pay victims of alleged government weaponization. And Bloomberg's Amy Morris reports from our nation's capital.
5: Blanche told lawmakers the anti-weaponization fund plans are scrapped.
6: We're not moving forward with the fund. You're right that there's a date that in the case in the East District of Virginia in June, but we are not moving forward with the fund, period.
5: However, Blanche did say the Justice Department is not abandoning an element of the settlement with the IRS, giving Trump and his family immunity from tax audits. Blanche's comments came during a House committee hearing in response to mounting pressure from Republicans for reassurances that the Justice Department's plans were off the table before they move forward with legislation that funds immigration enforcement agencies. In Washington, Amy Morris, Bloomberg Radio.
1: Amy, thank you. There's big news this morning in the news business. The turmoil at CBS News continues. A star anchor is out. Bloomberg's John Tucker joins us with the latest. John.
7: And Nate, CBS has fired Scott Pelley. The move comes after the longtime 60 Minutes correspondent accused editor-in-chief Barry Weiss of murdering the program and questioned the qualifications of his new boss, Nick Bilton. The tensions came to a head after Pelley confronted Bilton at an internal meeting on Monday. The CBS News division has stumbled through one issue after another since Weiss was named to lead the enterprise last year. She's replaced longtime CBS staffers and polled a 60 Minutes segment just before airing. The new management has been accused of being too cozy with the Trump administration. Pelley issued a statement after his firing in which he says CBS owner Paramount Skydance is apparently trying to curry favor with the Trump administration. Paramount is currently seeking approval from the Trump Justice Department for its acquisition of Warner Brothers Discovery. I'm John Tucker, Bloomberg Radio.
2: All right, John, thanks. Let's turn to the markets now and taking a look at S&P futures. They're lower this morning after another record-setting day on Wall Street. The S&P has now gained for nine straight days. In company news, Reuters is reporting SpaceX is aiming to sell shares at $135 apiece for its record-breaking $75 billion IPO. Dan Ives, global head of technology research at Wedbush Securities, says investor interest in tech is set to continue.
8: It's a tidal wave of IPOs that are coming, but they're all at the heart of the AI revolution. And I think to some extent, when you look where we are, we continue to believe this AI party started at 9 p.m. to about 11:30 p.m. Party goes to 4 a.m.
2: Wedbush's Dan Ives, the deal involving Elon Musk's firm would be the largest IPO on record, more than doubling the $29.4 billion raised by Saudi Aramco in 2019.
1: Well, Karen, chip stocks will remain in focus on Wall Street. We're waiting for earnings from Broadcom after today's close. We get a preview now from Bloomberg's Tom Busby.
0: Expect Broadcom to post an earnings beat on solid revenue from its XPU chips and continued strong demand for its AI networking gear. And some long-term agreements it has with Google, Meta, and Anthropic have given investors a better outlook for the company's pipeline through 2027 and beyond. Bloomberg Consensus calls for revenue of 20

0: $92.13 billion and adjusted earnings per share of $2.39. Tom Busby, Bloomberg Radio.
1: All right, Tom, thanks. Well, the rally in shares of Marvell Technology continues this morning. They're up more than 10% after surging 33% yesterday. The gains were fueled by comments from NVIDIA CEO Jensen Huang. He predicted that the semiconductor and networking company would be the next business to hit a $1 trillion valuation.
2: Well, there's a very different stock story playing out overseas this morning, Karen. Shares of Akzo Nobel are plunging more than 18.5%. Nippon Paint Holdings and Sherwin-Williams have ended their effort to buy the Dutch paint maker. Akzo will now proceed with its planned merger with U.S. firm Axalta Coating Systems.
1: Time now for a look at some of the other stories making news in New York and around the world. And for that, we're joined by Bloomberg's Michael Barr. Michael, good morning.
3: Good morning, Karen. The Trump administration is defending its plan to send Americans who may be exposed or infected with Ebola to a facility in Kenya. But for now, that facility appears to be on hold after it was blocked by a Kenyan court. Dr. Mehmet Oz, the head of Medicare and Medicaid services, told reporters at the White House press briefing Tuesday that transporting them back to the U.S. would be too far.
4: There's a U.K. base there. We have other people who might be willing to welcome us, and we have our German colleagues as well. So there's many places we can send folks, but sending them across the world, especially when we're not sure what's going on with them, is probably not the wisest move.
3: Dr. Oz, as the Congo has now recorded 344 confirmed infections and 60 confirmed Ebola deaths. The mayor of Newark, New Jersey, officially announced the city is expanding a lawsuit against Delaney Hall, the controversial detention center used to house detainees picked up by ICE agents. The city already has a lawsuit against Delaney Hall, which is privately run, over allegations of code violations. Mayor Roz Baraka wants the center shut down amid reports of poor conditions inside.
5: It's troubling, which forces us now to expand, and our business administrator will talk about that, our lawsuit against Delaney Hall further than just code enforcement violations.
3: Mayor Baraka also criticized the deployment of New Jersey State Police as tensions grow over protests. Meanwhile, a curfew has been lifted at Delaney Hall. Former New York Republican Representative George Santos is now under scrutiny for his trading on prediction market sites. According to reports, Kalshi identified suspicious activity in a market about whether Santos would attend the State of the Union address this year. Santos went to prison last year on federal fraud charges after being ousted from Congress. Global news, 24 hours a day, and whenever you want it, with Bloomberg News Now. I'm Michael Barr, and this is Bloomberg. Karen.
1: All right, Michael Barr, thank you. Time now for the Bloomberg Sports Update, and for Knicks fans, tonight is the night. Let's get more with John Stashower. John, good morning.
6: Good morning, Karen. It's been a while since we've seen them on the court, and when we did, they were playing at a level not seen before in NBA history. 11 consecutive playoff wins with an average margin of victory of 24 points. Six straight road wins by an average of 27 points, but the finals with the Spurs figures to be much more of a challenge. San Antonio, from February 1st to the end of the regular season, went 30-4, just knocked off Oklahoma City. They are led by 22-year-old Victor Wembanyama. And in this series, Jalen Brunson makes those patented moves to the basket. He will find the 7-foot-4-inch Wemby awaiting.
7: It's pretty unbelievable. Things he's able to do on both sides of the ball, just you've obviously, like, people have never really seen before. For a person at his size, so it's incredible to watch from a fantasy perspective. As an opposing player, it's something you constantly have to be on watch for.
6: It's the first Knicks game in the finals since they lost to the Spurs in 1999. Quite a start to the Stanley Cup final. Carolina scored 25 seconds in, led 2-0. No team had ever lost a game one of the final with a two-goal lead at home, 55-0. But back came Vegas. The game was tied late third period.
8: 3.5 to go. Hurdle into the dot to Sissons. Back for Hurdle. He scores! Tomas Hurdle! And it's 5-4 Vegas with 3:24 to go.
6: At the final, ESPN the call. Golden Knights now 20-5 since they brought in John Tortorella as their coach. Rough night for the Yankees. 9-4 loss at the stadium to Cleveland. Cam Schlittler's worst outing. He gave up 4 runs. And Aaron Judge for the first time this season, did not play. He's got a bone bruise located above his rib and below his shoulder. Seen a specialist today. Mets in Seattle got two home runs from rookie Carson Benz with only three other hits. The Mariners won their eighth in a row, 8-3. Nationals back to 500, lost to Miami 7-3. The Red Sox now 9-20 at home, beaten by Baltimore 4-2. Quarterfinals wrap up at the French Open, includes top seed Aryna Sabalenka. She's been dominant so far, yet to drop a set. Alex Zverev is the men's favorite to win. He's only lost one set. He is already into the semis. John Stashower, Bloomberg Sports. Karen and Nathan.
1: All right, John, thanks. S&P futures down a tenth of a percent. Dow futures down a third of a percent. NASDAQ futures up a tenth of a percent. 10-year Treasury yield 4.48%. And NYMEX crude oil at $96.29 a barrel.
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2: Good morning. I'm Nathan Hager on the morning after a busy night of primary elections from coast to coast. The results are still coming in from California, but the packed governor's race is starting to look like a two-man showdown between Democrat Javier Becerra and Trump-backed Republican Steve Hilton.
10: It looks very much as if Californians really will have the chance to vote for change in November.
2: That was Republican Steve Hilton addressing his supporters last night as the results continue to roll in. Joining us for more from our Bloomberg Interactive Brokers studio this morning in New York is Bloomberg News Editor-at-Large Marty Shenker. So, Marty, the race for governor still hasn't been called yet, but we've been talking throughout this primary election season about the power of a Trump endorsement. Is that what we're seeing playing out in California? Good morning.
11: Good morning. Certainly for Steve Hilton, it has. There's something very striking about listening to a gubernatorial candidate from California with a British accent. Yeah. But just the same, it looks like it's going to be Hilton against Xavier Becerra. And in the general election, I would suspect Becerra would be heavily favored.
2: Of course, California has been sort of the epicenter of the pushback to Republican efforts to redistrict in this mid-cycle season. Do you see California holding on when it comes to the Democrats' hold on the state there?
11: Well, it all depends on what happens between now and November, but certainly the redistricting is going to be a big factor on whether or not the Democrats can offset the attempts to favor the Republicans in places like Texas. So the jury's still out, but it certainly seems like the Democrats have the upper hand in California.
2: Very interesting as well to see Los Angeles incumbent Mayor Karen Bass forced into a runoff. That call came pretty early last night. Should that come as a surprise?
11: I don't think so. Spencer Pratt, the former reality show host who created a viral campaign with his social media platform, was really getting a lot of attention. Actually, I think the fact that Bass is leading Pratt so far in the voting shows that she's probably going to get another term as mayor there.
2: Okay, well, we'll see where that goes in November. But want to focus as well on a pretty key race for the House in New Jersey, where Republican Tom Kaine Jr. is trying to hold on to his seat after missing more than 100 votes over the last couple of months in the House. What do you make of the Democrats going for former Navy helicopter pilot Rebecca Bennett as their nominee?
11: Yeah, I think she's an extremely charismatic and interesting candidate. That is a swing district. It's a toss-up, and against the backdrop of Tom Kaine Jr. being absent for 100 votes. And it seems to me that is not the kind of record you want to run on. And he has yet to explain what the, beyond saying it's a medical issue, but no one quite knows what it is. So Rebecca will have a pretty good shot at taking that seat.
2: A swing district, do you think it could be enough to swing the majority in the Democrats' favor, given all the redistricting dynamics we've seen?
11: Well, I mean, that is the major theme going into November, is just where the redistricting will land in terms of Democrats versus Republicans. The Republicans only have a 2 or 3 seat majority right now, and it will only take a few seats to make the difference. So it'll be a nail biter in November for sure.
2: Another theme we've been watching ahead of last night is Democrats hoping to make inroads in Iowa, a state that they've had trouble in for decades. After the primary for Senate there, what do you make of Josh Turek, the Paralympian, defeating Zach Walls, a kind of an insurgent candidate in that race?
11: Yeah, he did. And it's interesting that that was the candidate that Chuck Schumer, the majority leader, minority leader in the Senate, had backed. So it shows he does have some influence, and he'll probably be very pleased that Turek won. On the other hand, Donald Trump did not win his gubernatorial candidate, Randy Feenstra, who actually narrowly lost the nomination for governor there. That's one case where Donald Trump's endorsement obviously didn't carry the day.
2: Yeah, certainly a rare case this cycle. But again, thanks so much for joining us this morning after, Marty, for your insights. That's Marty Shenker, editor-at-large for Bloomberg News, with us this morning from our Bloomberg Interactive Broker studio in Midtown Manhattan. Karen.
1: Nathan, let's repeat some of our top stories this morning. The U.S. intercepted several Iranian ballistic missiles and drones aimed at Kuwait and Bahrain overnight, the latest test of the fragile Middle East ceasefire. The Trump administration is proposing at least 10% tariffs on 60 trading partners. It's the biggest move to rebuild President Trump's trade wall after this year's Supreme Court defeat. And Game 1 of the NBA Finals tips off tonight. The Knicks take on the Spurs in San Antonio. We have more on those stories coming up on Bloomberg Daybreak.
12: Now, a look at the front pages. 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
1: We're coming up to 6:24 on Wall Street. Time to check the front pages this morning. And for that, we're joined live by Bloomberg's John Tucker. And John, good morning again. And we're looking at these comments from Goldman's chief, David Solomon. He says he sees more greed on Wall Street. You don't say.
13: Yeah, well, and I'm not going to quote Michael Douglas either. David Solomon, speaking at the Economic Club of New York, was asked about the market's ability, Karen, to absorb upcoming mega initial public offerings from tech companies, including SpaceX, OpenAI, and Anthropic. This is part of what he had to say.
14: We are definitely in a moment where there's more greed than there is fear. Okay. And, you know, that's one of the reasons why people that need this capital are coming to the markets, because the capital's available.
13: Well, the comments from the investment banking boss underscore this bullish view on Wall Street that's helped push the S&P 500 to record closes 11 times last month, half of all trading days. Solomon said there was, quote, plenty of liquidity in the system if the world continues to remain as optimistic. Now, while broadly upbeat on AI in the economy, he said a decade in the future with advances in AI in the U.S. would have a very, very productive economy for the U.S. with low unemployment. Solomon cautioned also that the mood of the markets can turn into fear very quickly.
2: Here's some important health news this morning on the Bloomberg Terminal. John, some popular acne creams are far exceeding the limits on cancer-causing chemicals.
13: This is skincare from social media influencers, Nathan, including Dr. Pimple Popper and major consumer brands like Proactive. They were contaminated with some of the highest benzene levels in personal care products when they were recalled in the U.S. last year. Now, this is according to previously unreleased results of government testing that we just got. The amount of benzene in the creams and lotions designed to help people get clear, healthy skin were as high as 15 times the level allowed by the FDA in lab tests conducted after concerns came to light a couple of years ago. This is according to these federal documents obtained through our public records request. The toxin is a natural component of gasoline and tobacco smoke. It can cause leukemia at high levels, according to regulators. Leading the list of tainted products was Sandra Lee's SLMD Acne Control.
1: That's a bit alarming, to say the least. All right, let's turn to this one, to Business Insider. Basically, you're telling us where we're going if the Knicks win. There's more to the story, though.
13: New York City. Well, I don't know about you, but I will. New York City bar promised free drinks if the Knicks wins. The owner now using Kalshi to hedge the risk. This is the Jeffrey neighborhood bar in the Upper East Side, taking the basketball fever dream to its logical conclusion. Free drinks if the Knicks win Game one of the series and a $5,000 Kalshi trade to soften the blow if they do. Andy Freeman's the owner. He tells Business Insider he placed a $5,000 yes trade on Kalshi, the prediction market platform, backing the Knicks to win. If they do, he said the trade would pay out $13,500. The money's going to help offset the cost of comping a room full of euphoric Knicks fans. Yeah, I'll be there.
1: All right. I expect it. Bloomberg's John Tucker, thank you. Up next, you have the latest primary results from California to New Jersey and Iowa. That's in our 6:30 news. First, a look at today's Bloomberg weather forecast.
15: High pressure remains north of the region, leading the sunshine in the district in Baltimore today. Temperatures will reach 80 to 85. Skies are clear tonight. Lows will be near 60. Tomorrow, more sun. It's going to start to warm up. We'll hit 85 to 90 tomorrow afternoon. Tomorrow night, clear skies, low of 65. Then sunny and hot Friday, highs 90 to 95. I'm Rob Carolyn with your three-day forecast on Bloomberg 99.1.
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1: We're coming up to 6:30 on Wall Street. Good morning. I'm Karen Moscow.
2: I'm Nathan Hager. 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
1: Well, the results are still coming in from a busy night of primary elections from coast to coast. In California, Republican Steve Hilton and Democrat Javier Becerra have surged to the top of the state's jungle primary for governor with 57% of the votes counted. Hilton has nearly 28% and Becerra has 25.5%.
16: I sued Trump more than 120 times before, and I won, and I won, and I won. And anyone who wants to come at California will have to go through me.
1: Javier Becerra is running ahead of fellow Democrat billionaire Tom Steyer with nearly 20% of the vote. The top two vote-getters will square off in November.
2: Well, Karen, in Los Angeles, incumbent Mayor Karen Bass has been forced into a runoff. Her challenger has not been decided yet, but currently Trump-backed Republican Spencer Pratt has the lead for number two at 30.4%. Bass says she still has work to do.
17: We have led a grassroots campaign because we want to bring change to our city, and that's what we've been doing, and that's what we're going to continue to do.
2: Right now, Democrat Karen Bass has 35% of the vote, not enough to win outright. Running behind her and Spencer Pratt is Nithya Ramnath, a former ally of the mayor, a progressive city council member. She currently has 22% of the vote.
1: In New Jersey, Nathan, former Navy helicopter pilot Rebecca Bennett is projected to win the Democratic primary in the 7th Congressional District. She leads three other candidates with 45.5% of the vote. Bennett will face Republican incumbent Tom Kane Jr., who's been away from Capitol Hill for months with an undisclosed medical issue. In the Senate race, Justin Murphy won the Republican primary with 33.3% of the vote. He'll face Democratic incumbent Cory Booker. And Ana Lilia Mejia ran away with a Democratic nomination for the 11th district seat left open by New Jersey Governor Mikey Sherrill. Mejia won 81.5% of the vote.
2: Well, the race for Senate in Iowa could be competitive in November, Karen. Former Paralympian Josh Turek defeated Zach Walls in the Democratic primary 63-37%.
18: After 10 months traveling this state and hundreds of events, meeting with Iowans in every corner of the state, I am proud to say that we have won this primary.
2: And Democrat Josh Turek will face Republican Ashley Hinson. She defeated former state senator Jim Carlin in their primary 74-26%.
1: In the Iowa governor's race, Nathan, President Trump's endorsement was not enough to carry Congressman Randy Finstra to victory. He lost narrowly to conservative Zach Lahn in the Republican primary, 37.8-37%.
2: And in New Mexico, Karen, Democrat Deb Haaland is a step closer to becoming the nation's first Native American governor. The former Interior Secretary won her primary against Sam Bregman in a landslide with 72%. Haaland will face Republican Gregory Hull in November.
1: Let's turn to the latest developments in the war in Iran now, Nathan. The U.S. and Iran have been exchanging strikes and the latest flare-up during this fragile ceasefire. We get the latest with Bloomberg managing editor in the Middle East, Paul Wallace.
19: These skirmishes last night, if you like, seem more serious than the ones we've seen between the U.S. and Iran over the past week. We don't know who started it, who fired first, but the U.S. military is saying that it fired upon Iranian military sites in self-defense on the island of Keshem, which is in the Strait of Hormuz. And Iran reacted by firing upon targets in Bahrain and in Kuwait.
1: Bloomberg's Paul Wallace says the latest exchange follows days of Israeli military escalation against Iran-backed Hezbollah in Lebanon.
20: Karen, the U.S. is proposing a new tariff of at least 10% on imports from 60 trading partners. The White House says the move follows an investigation into how they handle goods allegedly produced by forced labor. The levies won't go into effect immediately. They are subject first to a public comment and review period.
1: Nathan, there's major news in the broadcast industry. CBS has fired anchor Scott Pelley, and Bloomberg's John Tucker joins us with the latest. John, good morning.
13: And good morning, Karen. Things came to a head on Monday when the longtime 60 Minutes correspondent confronted his new boss at an internal meeting. Pelley questioned the qualifications of Nick Bilton, who was appointed to lead the CBS News magazine, and accused the CBS News editor-in-chief, Barry Weiss, of murdering the program. Pelley says the leadership of 60 Minutes is no longer recognizable. In a statement, he goes on to say CBS owner Paramount Skydance is apparently trying to curry favor with the Trump administration. Paramount is currently seeking approval from the Trump Justice Department for its acquisition of Warner Brothers Discovery. I'm John Tucker, Bloomberg Radio.
20: Thanks, John. That's some of the things you need to know to start your day, brought to you by Interactive Brokers.
1: 6:33 on Wall Street. Let's bring in Michael Barr with more on what else is going on in New York and around the world. Michael, good morning.
3: Good morning, Karen. The Trump administration is defending its plan to send Americans who may be exposed or infected with Ebola to a facility in Kenya. That facility appears to be on hold for now after it was blocked by a Kenyan court. However, Dr. Mehmet Oz, the head of Medicare and Medicaid services, says transporting them back to the U.S. would be too far.
4: I speak as a heart doctor. I want to take the patient to the OR that's right next door to the room they're sick in, not to the building next to them or to three buildings two blocks away, because that time is precious to us. You have a golden hour in many of these instances around trauma, but for illnesses, it's also relatively short.
3: Dr. Oz, in the Congo, there are 344 confirmed infections and 60 confirmed Ebola deaths. President Trump's acting attorney general says the administration is not moving forward with a weaponization fund that's held up in the courts. Faced with a growing revolt from Senate Republicans, Todd Blanche told lawmakers during testimony on Capitol Hill that the fund was being dropped.
21: The reasons for the fund is something that President Trump talked about for a long time, which is the fact that there were a lot of people in this country who had their government weaponized against them. The reasons for the fund, I think, remain as important as they were before, but we are not moving forward with the fund.
3: Acting AG Blanche. Former Republican Congressman George Santos is facing a new federal investigation 7 months after President Trump commuted his sentence. The probe focused on suspicious bets placed on popular prediction market platform Kalshi. Grammy-winning singer Peabo Bryson has died after suffering a stroke. Bryson and Regina Bell topped the Billboard Hot 100 in 1993 with A Whole New World from Disney's Aladdin.
22: A whole new
3: Bryson was 75. Global news 24 hours a day and whenever you want it with Bloomberg News Now. I'm Michael Barr, and this is Bloomberg. Karen.
1: All right, Michael Barr, thank you. S&P futures down 0.1% this morning, down 9 points. Dow futures down 0.33%, or 189 points. NASDAQ futures up 0.2%, or 51 points. 10-year Treasury yield 4.48%. Six 6:36 on Wall Street. Time now for the Bloomberg Sports Update. Here's John Stashower. John, good morning.
6: Good morning, Karen. It's a night Knicks fans have been waiting for. 53 years without a championship. 27 years without a trip to the finals. It's Game 1 in San Antonio, and Carl Anthony Towns well aware of what this has meant.
23: To be able to have this moment in Knicks history where we're back here, where, you know, New York's been hungry to be back in this finals. It means a lot. It means a lot to me, my loved ones, to be part of the Knicks history that's doing this.
6: Knicks in 14 playoff games have outscored the opposition by 271 points. They haven't lost a game in nearly 2 months. They haven't played one in 9 days. Knicks hoping there's no rust at the time off doesn't alter their hot shooting. Three Knicks, Towns, Mikal Bridges, and OG Anunoby all shooting over 57% for the playoffs. Stanley Cup Final, Game 1 to Vegas, had that impressive sweep of Colorado in the West Final and beat Carolina in Raleigh 5-4 on a Tomas Hertl goal, 3.5 minutes remaining. Yankees at the stadium lost to Cleveland 9-4. The Guardians got to Cam Schlittler. Paul Goldschmidt drove in all four Yankee runs. The Yanks were without Aaron Judge. Bone bruise just below his shoulder. Here's Aaron Boone.
0: Dr. Mott saw him in line with what the imaging and stuff, but I think we're going to have a specialist look at it too, just to... just because it's kind of a unique spot and everything. So we'll have a specialist probably look at it tomorrow and see where we're at and see how he feels tomorrow.
6: Yankees remain one game behind Tampa Bay. Slumping Rays lost to Detroit 8-0. Mets lost in Seattle 8-3 in two games. The Mets have hit four home runs, two last night by Carson Bench, but in the two games, only three other hits. With the Rams' acquisition of Myles Garrett, Aaron Donald said to be considering coming out of a two-year-long retirement to join him on the L.A. defensive line. Garrett and Donald have combined to win five NFL Defensive Player of the Year awards. John Stashauer, Bloomberg Sports. Karen, Nathan?
1: All right, John, thank you. Well, now we want to take a look at some of the most read stories on the Bloomberg terminal, which you can find by going to READ Go. And there's this story, Nathan. Car owners shocked by $200 gas bills are finally embracing used EVs.
20: That'll do it.
1: I will, won't it? You know gas prices are high. We all do. Yeah. Turns out, though, there's a growing number of Americans finding refuge from those soaring fuel prices in a used car market that's awash in affordable EVs that automakers were struggling to sell at higher prices than when they were new. Close to 40% of used battery-powered cars currently on dealer lots are priced below $25,000, according to Cox Automotive. That's roughly half of what an average new car sells for in the U.S., and pre-owned EVs are now available in more shapes and sizes than could be found just a few years ago, and more than a million are set to hit the used car lot by late next year. I know I just switched to a hybrid, and I've been very, very happy with it, I have to say.
20: Yeah, I've been driving by gas stations in my EV for years now. Well, we've had a lot of headlines, Karen, crossing the Bloomberg terminal from an interview that President Trump gave to the New York Post's Pod Force One podcast. Just went up online. Several of these headlines are showing up on most read, including this one of the president saying Iran has agreed it won't have a nuclear weapon.
5: I did have to say we have to do something about Iran because regardless of how well we're doing, we can't let them have a nuclear weapon. And they've already agreed they're not going to have a nuclear weapon.
7: Have they?
5: Oh, yeah. They've agreed to that. I mean, now they can change their mind. But that was one of the things they had to agree. They've agreed to that. That was the big thing.
20: And on some of the other headlines crossing from this interview, the president says he'll probably meet with Iranian leaders depending on the outcome of talks. He says those talks are still continuing and that the U.S. blockade on the Strait of Hormuz could be lifted by Labor Day, though he adds it's probably unlikely. We're going to talk more about this with Laura Davison of Bloomberg News. Check out the story at READ Go.
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1: And I'm Karen Moscow. We go to the first word, breaking news desk for today's morning call. Here's Bill Maloney. Bill, good morning.
22: And good morning, Karen. U.S. futures are trading mixed right now. Dow futures down 193 points. S&P's dropped 10, and Nasdaq futures are higher by 50. The U.S. 10-year yield is at 4.48%. Gold is in the red. Oil is climbing, and Bitcoin, that's trending lower by 0.5%. On the U.S. economic front at 8:15, look for ADP employment change at 10 o'clock. Durable goods orders. After the bell last night, GameStop reported a $2 billion buyback. And regarding earnings this morning, look for Macy's to report in the pre-market. Wrapping things up, Chipotle was cut to equal weight over at Morgan Stanley. Thermo Fisher was cut to hold over at HSBC. Live from the first breaking news desk, I'm Bill Maloney. Karen?
1: All right, Bill, thank you. Bloomberg customers get the latest breaking news by typing Squawk on their terminal, S-Q-U-A-W-K. That's a Bloomberg Business Flash. Now here's Michael Barr with more on what's going on around the world. Michael.
3: Karen, six states held primaries yesterday in New Jersey's key 7th District, which could control the House. Rebecca Bennett was projected to win the Democratic primary for a House seat, setting up a November showdown against Republican Congressman Tom Kaine Jr. In California, with 57% of the votes counted, Republican gubernatorial candidate Steve Hilton leads the field with 27.8%. Democrat Javier Becerra is second with 25.4%. Meanwhile, current Democratic Los Angeles Mayor Karen Bass has been forced into a runoff. For now, Bass has 34.8%. And second is Republican Spencer Pratt with 30.4%. Tonight is game one of the NBA Finals. Be still my heart. The San Antonio Spurs host the New York Knicks. Last night was game one of the NHL Stanley Cup Final. The Vegas Golden Knights beat the Carolina Hurricanes 5-4. In baseball, the Yankees, Mets, and Nationals lost. Orioles beat the Red Sox 4-2. Global news 24 hours a day and whenever you want it with Bloomberg News Now, like an NBA championship. I'm Michael Barr, and this is Bloomberg.
1: I expect you to be nice and tired from staying up to watch the game tonight, Michael.
3: Oh, yeah.
1: You're going to be nice and tired tomorrow. It is 6:42 on Wall Street. Let's turn to news and science and technology now with a Bloomberg NJIT STEM report brought to you by New Jersey Institute of Technology. 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And here's what's making news in science, technology, engineering, and math. Alphabet's Google must make changes to its artificial intelligence-generated search summaries after the UK's antitrust watchdog ordered it to give publishers more control over how their content is used. The Competition and Markets Authority said that the world-first move against Google would give publishers the chance to block their content from being used to power AI features in search. A portion of one of the most ambitious ocean monitoring networks ever built will go dark this month when scientists board a research vessel and motor off the Oregon coast to pull a research buoy from deep out of the Pacific. The buoy will be removed from the Ocean Observatories Initiative, a network of more than 900 ocean sensors that has continuously collected real-time data for more than a decade. Last month, the National Science Foundation announced it would dismantle most of the system. And Jeff Bezos' Blue Origin said last week's rocket explosion spared fuel tanks and some other critical parts of the launch pad, critical to NASA's Artemis Moon program. The company's massive New Glenn rocket blew up during an engine firing test at Cape Canaveral Space Force Station. The cause is still under investigation. And that is the Bloomberg NJIT STEM report. Nathan.
20: Karen, thank you. 6:44 on Wall Street. Time now to check what's going on in D.C., where some of the top stories include key primary election results from California to New Jersey and 4 points in between. The U.S. and Iran exchanging new strikes, putting new strain on their ceasefire. President Trump proposing new levies of at least 10% on 60 trading partners. And the president telling the New York Post Iran has agreed it won't have a nuclear weapon. Joining us from the nation's capital this morning is Bloomberg News Deputy Washington Bureau Chief Laura Davison. Great to speak with you this morning after another kind of mini Super Tuesday, maybe more than mini, with California in the mix. What are some of your key takeaways from the results as they, well, in some ways continue to roll in from the Golden State? Laura, good morning.
7: Yes. Yeah. California is noteworthy for being both a state with late polls to close, but also quite slow to count because of a heavy reliance on mail-in ballots. But right now, it looks like that at least one, if not two big races in the state, one for the governor and one for the L.A. mayor, could go into a runoff. California has these rules that the top two finishers, if no one reaches 50%, regardless of party, then go on to a runoff in November. So in the governor's race, it's looking like, at least for now, where the results stand, that it could be Javier Becerra, a Democrat, a former HHS secretary under Biden, pitted against Steve Hilton, who's a Republican. Trump endorsed him. He's a former Fox News personality. So that could create some very interesting dynamics in that race. And in L.A. mayor, it could be Karen Bass against Spencer Pratt, the reality TV star. So the results are continuing to roll in. We'll see exactly how those shape up over the next coming days. But those could be both very expensive and very contentious races going forward.
20: Yes. Spencer Pratt also with a Trump endorsement. Are we seeing the power continuing of the Trump endorsement, not just in California, but in some of these other races last night, Laura?
7: Trump had a bit of a mixed record last night. There were some other candidates he endorsed, particularly in Iowa, Randy Feenstra for the governor there, who didn't have such a good night. So this is, Trump has had a real winning streak, particularly of ousting some of these Senate Republicans who have clashed with him in the past. But that the power there, didn't hold universally across the board in Tuesday night's primaries. And the big question is how much will those endorsements matter when it gets to the general election, where you're facing not just a Republican base, but the entire electorate?
20: Yeah, let's talk about another potential key general election contest in New Jersey's 7th district, where, of course, Republican Tom Kane Jr. has been battling this medical issue that's kept him out of Capitol Hill for several months now. Democrat Rebecca Bennett coming out on top in that primary.
7: Yes, Rebecca Bennett, she's a former Navy helicopter pilot, having a strong showing there. This is one of the seats where Democrats see some of their best chances for flipping a seat. Tom Kean has been not seen at the Capitol since March. He hasn't voted. And so Democrats are seeing this as a way to sort of, both present a good candidate on their side that will have some strong appeal, as well as picking off some members of Congress that might be a bit weaker. I'll note that Kean Jr. had said that he's returned turning to the Capitol soon and will, transition away from virtual work. But this is, Democrats are looking across the board, across the map, looking at some of these key races where they're likely to be able to pick up seats. And this is one of the ones that they have top targeted on their list.
20: In the time we have left, Laura, I want to talk about this interview that President Trump has given to the Pod Force One podcast from the New York Post that's just gone online and sparked quite a few headlines, particularly around the situation in Iran that still is very much unresolved. What's standing out to you from this?
7: Yeah, a couple things. Trump, yet again, in this interview, has claimed that Iran has agreed to not pursue a nuclear weapon and they'll never have a nuclear weapon. I'll note we have not heard the same from Iran in any of their public statements or state media. The other big thing, too, is Trump acknowledged that, the U.S. blockade of the Strait of Hormuz could last until Labor Day. He, then followed that up saying that, he thinks the Strait will be open far before then. But that was the longest timeline he's given yet on exactly what that could be looking like well into the summer, perhaps into the fall. He also noted that he thinks that Todd Blanche will be made the permanent AG, and he thinks that a Rubio Vance ticket in 2028 or a Vance Rubio ticket would be unbeatable.
20: Rubio Vance or Vance Rubio. Don't know if he answered the question about which one he'd like to see come out on top. Did we get that yet?
7: Not quite. He indicated that, that they are both great and he thinks that they would be a great team and they have got a good relationship. But he has, so far refrained from sort of putting his finger on the scale for one over the other.
20: But of course, very interesting to be talking about the 2028 race once again, as we're still sorting through the results of these midterm elections for 2026. Thank you, as always, Laura Davison, Bloomberg Deputy Washington Bureau Chief, joining us this morning from the nation's capital. Karen.
1: Nathan, let's repeat some of our top stories this morning. CBS News has fired 60 Minutes correspondent Scott Pelley after a heated confrontation with his new boss. Pelley questioned Nick Bilton's qualifications and accused CBS editor-in-chief Barry Weiss of murdering the news magazine.
20: SpaceX reportedly plans to sell more than 555 million shares for $135 apiece in its $75 billion IPO. Reuters reports it's a break from the usual process where companies announce a price range before marketing the shares.
1: And the NBA Finals tips off tonight in San Antonio, with the New York Knicks looking for their first championship in more than half a century. Game one against the Spurs begins at 8:30 Wall Street time. More on those stories coming up on Bloomberg Daybreak.
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10: Now, your 3-day weather forecast on Bloomberg 99.1.
15: High pressure has control of the weather through Saturday. We'll be looking at sunshine and a high anywhere from 80 to 85 this afternoon. It'll be clear near 60 tonight with 50s in the suburbs. Tomorrow, sunny, 85 to 90. Tomorrow night, clear skies, lows near 65. Sunny and very warm Friday with a high of 90 to 95. I'm Rob Carolyn with your three-day forecast on Bloomberg 99.1.
20: 6:51 on Wall Street. Bloomberg Surveillance with Tom Keene and Paul Sweeney coming up in 9 minutes. We get ready to hand the baton over from political coverage on Daybreak to, I would imagine, maybe a little more political coverage along with the economics, finance, and investment. Good morning, Tom and Paul.
10: Good morning. Reading off the primaries. I guess California takes forever to come up with results. We'll have to see on that. What I'm really doing is reading in on Jalen Brunson and Castle of the Spurs.
20: Yep. Got to.
10: I mean, that's far more important than anything we're dealing with this morning. What I see, just for a sip of sake, yen hit 160. This is for overnight, folks. Oh. This is pretty obscure.
11: Didn't see that.
10: For Americans. But just seeing weaker yen, just one trade tipped it to 160. Let's suggest it's managed right now over in Japan. Maybe that's true. Maybe it's not. But there's some just interesting nuances going on. Again, as you say, around the politics. We start unbelievably strong today. Drew Mattis with us and Veronica Clark. That's a wonderful combination from MetLife. And I said, Cam Dawson's. It's amazing. When she comes in, she demands to talk to Cy.
11: Exactly.
10: You know, she says, I need my quality time with Cy. And, yep. You know, Cam and Cy were talking about the markets. Alicia Levine, newly promoted the Bank of New York. Really wonderful to see her. Hugely deserved. Nathan, she's the best. Ira Jersey, surveillance World Cup correspondent, will join us in the 9 o'clock hour.
20: Keeping on top of the footy along with the basketball. 7 minutes away from Bloomberg Surveillance with Tom Keene, Paul Sweeney, John Tucker, and Michael Barr. 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
1: And I'm Karen Moscow, and U.S. stocks are struggling to build on record gains as growing strains on the ceasefire between the U.S. and Iran sends oil prices higher for a third straight day. We check the markets all day long here on Bloomberg. S&P futures, they're down 0.1% on 11 points. Dow futures down 0.4% or 201 points. NASDAQ futures are higher, up 0.1% or 37 points. 10-year Treasury down 9/32nds, yield 4.48%. The yield on the two-year, 4.07%. NYMEX crude oil, it's up 2.5%, up $2.38 at $96.13 a barrel. Brent up 2.4% at $98.33. COMEX gold is down 0.7%, down $32.10 at $44.86.60 an ounce. The Bloomberg Dollar Spot Index, it is up 0.1%. The euro, 1.1616 against the dollar. British pound, 1.3449. The yen, 159.81. And Bitcoin this morning, down 0.6% at $67,100. That is a Bloomberg Business Flash. Now here's Michael Barr with more on what's going on around the world. Michael.
3: Thank you very much, Karen. Six states held primaries Tuesday. In California, with 57% of the votes counted, Republican gubernatorial candidate Steve Hilton leads the field with 27.8%. Democrat Javier Becerra is second with 25.4%. Meanwhile, current Democratic Los Angeles Mayor Karen Bass has been forced into a runoff. For now, with 63% of the votes counted, Bass has 34.8%. In second is Republican Spencer Pratt with 30.4%. In New Jersey's key 7th district, which could control the House, Republicans are trying to win with Congressman Tom Kaine Jr. He has not been in the House since March because of an undisclosed illness. Rebecca Bennett was projected to win the Democratic primary for a House seat, setting up the November showdown. You can't spell Victor Wembanyama without NBA. Tonight.
20: It's true.
3: Yeah, well, it's true. I looked it up. Tonight, game one of the NBA Finals. San Antonio Spurs host the New York Knicks. Last night, game one of the NHL Stanley Cup Final. The Vegas Golden Knights beat the Carolina Hurricanes 5-4. In baseball, the Yankees, Mets, and Nationals lost. The Orioles beat the Red Sox 4-2. Global news, 24 hours a day and whenever you want it with Bloomberg News Now. I'm Michael Barr, and this is Bloomberg, Nathan.
20: And which one spells winner, Knicks or Spurs? guess we'll find out soon.
3: That's why I'm giggling, yeah.
20: It's right. Thank you, Michael. Coming up on 656 on Wall Street. Let's take a look at some stocks on the move today. I'm Nathan Hager, joined by Bloomberg's Dan Curtis. While we all wait for Broadcom earnings after the close, we just got results this morning from one of the biggest names in department stores, Macy's. Just crossed the tape. Dan, what do you see? Good morning.
11: Good morning. That's right. Macy's under ticker M, those shares are extending their gains in the pre-market, up about 5% now as the company comes in with a first quarter adjusted net income beating estimates. The retailer is lifting its full year guidance with net sales seen around 21.5 to 21.75 billion, higher than its range before. And it's also giving an earnings outlook of $2 to $2.20 per share. Again, both the bottom and top lines were lifted on that by about 10 cents per share. Overall, market is greeting this with that rally. Those shares up now 5% in pre-market.
20: Okay, so while we continue to watch Macy's shares, we're also keeping an eye on Palo Alto Networks after their results. Pretty bullish here, Dan.
11: It was bullish, but the stock went in with very high expectations. So the cybersecurity company reversed post-market gains. It's now down. That's after three-quarter results beat estimates and the company raised guidance for the year in key metrics. So that is bullish. However, some analysts are focusing on organic subscription trends and noted the results came against a very elevated bar. The stock has surged over 100% off the year's low, putting in high expectations on the company to deliver in its results. While it beat and raised, it's not quite what analysts were looking for. This comes on the backdrop of cybersecurity leading the rally in software after the space was sold off on AI over concerns over AI threats. So a lot has been put into the stock ahead of this, and now markets are removing a little bit of money. Those shares down about 3% in pre-market under ticker PANW.
20: Well, back on the winner side of the ledger, Dan, GameStop looks like it's out to show it's more than just a meme stock.
11: It's more than just a meme stock, and it's turned to Pokemon for this turnaround. So those shares are up about 10% in the pre-market under ticker GME, and the OG meme stock logged first quarter net sales of $835 million. That is a record for any quarter in the company's history. The store has turned its focus on selling action figures and cards, particularly Pokemon, and those collectibles accounted for over a third of the sales, and the only segment that saw growth across the company's different segments. You know, this is showing that GameStop has definitely tried to pivot again. It's taking advantage of the demand for Pokemon cards in particular. And it comes also, too, as the GameStop CEO tried to take his whole idea one step further. He tried to buy eBay. That's been pushed back. But he's still trying to expand out what the company does. It's also worth noting the board unanimously approved a $2 billion buyback.
20: And just time to talk about Marvell Technologies, the biggest gainer this morning. They haven't hit that $1 trillion valuation yet, have they, Dan?
11: Not yet. They're getting closer every day, and they're continuing even closer in the pre-market. So that company is up 12% in the pre-market. That's after a 33% jump yesterday. Yesterday's jump was the biggest since 2000 when the stock made its trading debut. This is off the back of Jensen Huang's comments about this being the next $1 trillion company, but it's getting closer this morning.
20: All right. Dan Curtis watching stocks in the pre-market. Dan, thank you for this. For more conversations like this, subscribe to Stock Movers wherever you get your podcast. Stocks as a whole mixed with S&P futures down 0.1% and NASDAQ futures up 0.1%. This is Bloomberg Daybreak. I'm Nathan Hager alongside Karen Moscow. Bloomberg Surveillance with Tom Keen, Paul Sweeney, John Tucker, and Michael Barr starts right now.
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10: Good morning, everyone. Tom King, Paul Sweeney, Michael Barr, Alexis Christophorus, John Tucker.
24: Okay.
10: And for Alexis today, she's getting World Cup Wait, next tonight.
2: She's getting ready.
10: No Alexis.
2: I know.
10: I just figured it out.
2: Yep, yep.
10: John Tucker in for Alexis today. We'll get to that in a moment. Lots going on this morning. A nice pulse to the market. Eco data coming up. Jobs Day on Friday. So it's sneaking up on
2: us. It is. We'll have to pay attention here.
10: We're fully employed. Yep. I don't. You know, Drew Mattis gives you that optimistic stuff. We're fully employed.
2: Yeah, I think so.
10: I get a lot of hate mail from people. Go, you know. No, we're not.
2: No.
10: We'll have to see on Friday the way we are. Let me look at a couple of key data points. I'm going to go to oil. We're back out near $100 a barrel. 98.28. On Brent crude, not a small matter. West Texas American oil, 96. I mean, that's going to keep a stasis, $4.50-ish.
2: Yeah, exactly. So I'm just on the Vespa, Tom, because I can go like, you know, 80 miles a gallon on my Vespa. So that's how I'm rolling these days.
10: Well, there's a shift here. And there was just an article. I'm going to give credit to the Journal. I can't remember. Where people all of a sudden are going, how about those used EVs?
2: Yeah.
10: I don't know much about it.
2: I saw that. And you can get them cheap, apparently. Apparently, when you drive it off the lot, the value goes down dramatically.
10: Like, do they forget about rust? Does the battery, like, wear out?
2: I don't think so. I don't know. I'll have to ask Matt Miller.
10: We'll have to see on that. Bloomberg surveillance this morning across America.
4: We're full of good information.
10: We're brought to you by Cone Resnick. Cone Resnick says, John, let me read this in peace, please. Thank you. Alexis doesn't, you know. Bloomberg surveillance this morning across America. It's brought to you by Cone Resnick, as your business evolves, so should your tax strategy. Cone Resnick's proactive approach cuts through complexity, reducing risk, capturing savings, and turning tax into your competitive edge. Cone Resnick, tax strategy built for what is next. Slightly stronger dollar here this morning. Thank you, Cone Resnick, for that. From the Interactive Broker Studios, the Bloomberg Business Flash, John Tucker.
4: All right, let me start with Macy's pre-market trading. Still pushing higher, up 4% right now. Apparently, the focus on the luxury business paying off. They raised the annual guidance for comp sales to as much as 1.2%. For the previous high, the company also upped projections for net sales and adjusted diluted earnings per share. Oil this morning, that's pushing higher. Futures overall kind of struggling right now for direction. U.S. forces intercepted Iranian missiles and drones targeting some neighboring countries, so we're seeing some more tensions there. Here are the numbers on SpaceX, at least according to Reuters. SpaceX plans to sell 555.6 million shares, 135 each in a record $75 billion offering. That would value the company at $1.75 trillion. You have shares of Palo Alto Networks. They were falling pre-market. Earnings failed to meet some of the elevated expectations. And Marvell Technology still gaining, putting the stock on track to extend yesterday's 33% rally. Thank you. Jensen Huang predicted the semiconductor and networking company would be the next business hit $1 trillion in valuation. 8:15 today, ADP employment change. Dow futures down 156, S&P futures down 6, and the NASDAQ futures up 61 points. We check the markets for you all day long right here on Bloomberg Radio. I'm John Tucker. That is your Bloomberg Business Flash. Paul and Tom.
10: John Tucker, thanks so much. So the window into what we do here is I never bring up the research notes of the guest till I'm right ready to talk to him. It keeps it fresher. And with Drew Mattis, it's a burden because his work with Maury Harris years ago at UBS was legendary about business investment. He had this franchise of the Pulse of America. So I got to talk to Drew Mattis about business investment, except his MetLife note is so damn smart, I got to go to a direct quote. Drew Mattis, good morning. Sentiment is very weak. Incomes and investments are fine. The children are not. Man, does that capture the emotion of this nation. Discuss our children troubled.
13: Well, so everyone keeps arguing that, you know, it makes no sense that sentiment's so low because everything's so good, right? Housing, you know, if you own a home, your home prices are up, your equity prices are up. If you have a job, you're doing okay. And the reality of it is like at this stage in my life, I don't really care about myself anymore. I kind of just want to make sure my kids are happy. And, you know, they have trouble affording a home. They have trouble finding work. They have trouble, you know, pretty much with everything and kind of, you know, beyond the norm. For kids, right? So I think that's what's going on in America today is that, you know, people are doing fine and they see that their home price is going up. But you know what? Finding a way to kind of translate that to your kids doing better is increasingly difficult. And that's why you see sentiment so weak, but everyone's got money to spend, so they're spending it.
2: Yeah. How about the, we're going to get some jobs data later this week here. How do you kind of view the labor market here today? So we're going to get a print of an unemployment rate of probably 4.3%. That feels like full employment.
13: Yeah, so you know, if you think about what's driving the economy right now, there's a big CapEx spend driving the economy. The consumer is starting to look a little more fragile. And so we actually believe that the unemployment rate will go up gradually over the next couple of months. You know, we're not talking about a huge number, but, you know, enough for the Fed to, you know, perhaps think about responding to it. You know, what we don't believe is that, you know, AI is going to be this giant job displacement mechanism. We actually think it's going to lead to kind of the creation of more jobs.
2: Okay. I mean, that's interesting because, I mean, I think I'm actually in the other camp. I think at least in the near term, hurting job growth. But you think longer term it could be a net positive?
13: We think the way it's hurting job growth now, if it is CEOs are afraid to say that they're hiring humans because then it makes it look like they don't know how to use technology. What we do think, though, is like from a knowledge worker perspective, if I discover more knowledge because I'm using AI, that just creates even more questions I have to answer. And that means I need more people to ask more questions. And so this is one where, you know, until we figure out that knowledge is finite, you know, the more knowledge you get, the more questions you're going to have to ask and the more jobs you're going to create.
10: Across America this morning, we start strong. Veronica Clark with us here in a moment, but Drew Mattis with us now, chief strategist of MetLife with us, just absolutely definitive on the economic equation over to the markets. Let me go there. Business investment away from this AI

0: But if all of a sudden one chip costs $100 million, then, you know, the productivity add to the United States is not the same. And I think we need to really be thinking about, hey, you know what, like, we have all this CapEx spend that's been promised. How much can we effectively deploy in any given year?
1: What's your timeline on that? I mean, we're all like short term. I mean, are you getting shares for SpaceX? That's where our head is right now. That's an Anthropic. I mean, that's the madness that's out there. And yet you're the adult. What's the x-axis on that CapEx?
0: Well, I think it's important. You have to think about kind of what people have that's kind of currently available. What can they do with what's currently available, and who's structured to use it, right? Like, yes, a backhoe is much more efficient at digging than someone with a shovel, but not if you're not set up to actually dig with a backhoe. Sometimes the shovel works just fine.
2: Yep. Inflation. I mean, John Tucker's paying $4.50 a gallon at the Wawa on Route 36 in New Jersey. That's inflation.
0: That is inflation. And you know, we are, you know, I think you are seeing that. But bear in mind, right, a lot of people have bought hybrids. So, you know, I know we were talking about electric earlier, but like a lot of people have bought hybrids, you know, I think gas as a percentage of kind of like what people spend has actually been going down over time. And right, I think that that's probably a trend that's going to continue. But it is yet another thing that's kind of pushing the consumer to feeling like, hey, things aren't great for me.
2: And if you're the Fed, there's not much you can do there, right?
0: You know, the Fed is in danger of going down the same path as the ECB. Everyone wants to be kind of like the expert. And for whatever reason, Americans always look to Europe and we think, oh, that's the expert class there. And yet the ECB has made the same mistake like six times. All it does is create downdrafts in the economy. Look, if you're going to have a supply shock and you're going to have inflation, right? We're going to have inflation. You might as well have high growth.
2: Yep. So don't choke off.
1: Well, that's classic Drew Mattis ambiguity, but buried in your research note, away from resilient rates or higher rate increases, you go the other way and you're looking for a Q4 rate cut? Is that a misprint?
0: No, I think there's, you know, we're seeing a marginal erosion on the consumer side. I think that's going to lead to a marginal erosion in the labor market. Not enough to create, you know, significant downturns, but just enough to kind of get the Fed thinking that maybe they should be looking through a gasoline shock when gasoline prices are already coming down in some states. So if you do get a resolution in the Middle East, gasoline prices are already on the way back down.
1: Yeah.
0: And so remember, inflation is just the delta month to month. So, you know, you're going to have a sharp drop off potentially next month, even though if it's from a high level, absolute level of gas prices.
1: I'll get the hook out. Drew doesn't know that on Wednesdays we don't do Greek letters.
2: No.
1: Delta, see ya. Drew Mattis, thank you so much with MetLife. Just brilliant. Can't say enough about the abruptness of his research note. He does more in 2 pages than most people do in 12. We say good morning here with red and green on the screen right on NASDAQ fractional, a lift. You know, the churn, it's boring, 16.06 on the VIX, not giving me much. I do want to note Brent crude, $2.24 up. I got a 98 level on Brent. Rounded up 96 level in West Texas Intermediate. Sliding into the turret, Veronica Clark joins us right now. Thrilled to have her. Excuse me. I was up late last night.
2: I know. Hockey? Watching some hockey or something?
1: We had this party for Bloomberg Money.
2: Oh, you did?
1: So Scarlett goes, let's go out for shots.
2: Sure.
1: So we go to Daniel Ballud because he was in the show the other day.
2: Okay.
1: OMG. They do it right over at Cafe Ballou. Good morning, Cafe Ballou. Thank you.
2: The Amex.
1: For that. Yeah, Roberta was there. She's keeper of the Amex. Veronica Clark with us here very quickly. What have you changed in your view? What's like June busting out all over for Citigroup?
3: Yeah, we actually haven't changed our view a whole lot. I still think this is a really fragile labor market, not really comfortable with some of the seeming stability that we've seen in some data. Still think that we'll see a rising unemployment rate as we get into the summer. Haven't really changed our view on inflation too much either. Obviously, there are new inflation shocks, but the pass-through to core looks pretty limited. The types of drivers of inflation that the Fed would care about, a too tight labor market or housing, it's really not there.
2: The jobs came in higher than expected. What'd you take of the jobs? So we have more job openings out there. What does that mean?
3: Take it with a big grain of salt.
2: Okay.
3: It was an abnormally large increase in just one sector and in just small businesses. It seems maybe prone to revision or payback. The Indeed.com job postings data tends to be a bit more... Yes, Indeed.com job postings, they tend to be a bit more stable, a bit more of a leading indicator, and they're back to the lows as of late May. We have that data daily.
2: We should put that on the ego.

0: Street.com. Yeah.
1: What are the rate cuts? I mean, Drew Mattis just sitting down here. Mm-hmm. Everybody's like resilient, no change, and he's going like you could see a disinflationary tendency.
2: Yeah, no, I agree.
1: You agree? Because you've led on rate rises.
2: Yes, yeah, a couple of years ago, right? Yeah, but no, I totally agree that the Fed can be cutting this year. I think this is an uncomfortable labor market. I think we'll see that over the summer. You know, the most important part of that JOLTS data was not the increase in openings, but the hiring rate that fell back to recent lows. And that's a very low hiring environment before you get the summer inflows of new people, new graduates, and things like that. And again, yeah, I don't see those underlying inflation pressures that would be concerning for the Fed. The inflation right now we see is honestly to do a lot with AI related components.
0: How does that factor into the economy?
2: Yeah, it's a component called computer software and accessories. It gets a really large weight in PCE. That's why when you look at something like the trimmed mean PCE that incoming Chair Warsh mentioned a couple months ago, it's much lower. It's excluding some of these big outlier components, and that does not look particularly concerning for underlying inflation.
1: Right. Okay, so if we look at inflation now, how much does all this tech chat filter into my CPI, John Tucker's CPI, side CPI in the control room?
2: Yeah, in CPI, it's actually not that much. You know, these prices are things for like flash drives and blank CDs. those are the prices that are going up and they get magnified.
1: The three data centers. Paul was in Richmond this weekend.
0: Yep.
1: Well, his idea of fun is to take a tour of a data center. Yep. So he's taking a tour out at, what's it called?
0: Henrico County.
1: So he's in a data center in Henrico taking a tour. Yeah. Does that data center filter into our inflation?
2: The data center specifically, I mean, I guess if energy costs were going up, you would see that and maybe some headline inflation. But all the AI investment is absolutely filtering into the economy. I mean, that is the biggest driver of growth the last couple quarters. If you look at the last two quarters of GDP, it was all this AI investment.
0: I mean, nobody's got a better finger on the pulse of the consumer than Citi. I mean, everybody banks in some way, shape, or form with Citi on a global basis. How's the consumer out there, do you guys think?
2: Consumption itself has been resilient, which is, you know, always surprising given that consumers don't seem to feel very good about the economy. All the consumer confidence measures are very low. But it does seem like there's some cracks forming. You know, we had some income and spending data last week. Real disposable income is negative on the year now. Even if you strip out other parts of income and just look at labor income, that is slowing, of course, too. And savings rates are very low. It's not a very comfortable place to be.
1: The zeitgeist this morning, folks, this is off the war, off everything else out there. Anne-Marie Horton, thank you so much for reminding me of this. The new forward guidance. So let's just get basic.
2: Mm-hmm.
1: Is Chairman Warsh going to get rid of the dots, which I hate?
2: Maybe they can adapt the dots. I've heard about maybe doing like a one-year rolling kind of basis. I don't think we'll see changes maybe in June. We will get rid of the statement guidance in June, of course.
1: So when they come out with a statement, they're going to try to look forward.
2: Yeah, I think they will give us no guidance at all. The new forward guidance is no guidance.
1: Can he tell Waller stop speaking? I'm serious.
2: He doesn't like Fed officials speaking as much as they have been. I don't know how much ability he'll really have to control that at first. He is new. But yeah, maybe we hear less from Fed officials. We just have less guidance
1: like in
2: general.
1: With your leadership and folks, the Citigroup rebuild has been an act of God with Willem Bouwer and Catherine Mann now over at the Bank of England. So Professor Mann, she goes over to the Bank of England. She's not nearly as visible over there as if she was the head of the Federal Reserve Bank of Boston, right?
2: Yeah. I mean, Fed officials talk a lot.
1: Some would say too much.
2: Maybe too much, yeah. Incoming Chair Warsh says too much.
1: I'm ignorant of this. He can police that?
2: I don't know. I'm pretty ignorant of the inner workings also, but he certainly seems to want to. Maybe he'll try. Yeah.
1: What are you working on this week? What are you going to publish this weekend?
2: We're going to publish about jobs on Friday. I think it'll be a relatively boring number, but again, I don't...
1: Sub 100,000?
2: Yeah, we've got 60,000. Stable unemployment rate, but again, as we get into the summer,
1: declining real wage.
2: Yeah, that's actually an increasingly important part of this data. Is what are aggregate payrolls look like? How much are
1: Drew Mattis had a chart. You don't have a chart. Drew Mattis at MetLife had a chart in all three of his groups, sort of the rich, the middle, the poor. Negative real wage.
2: Yeah, absolutely. When you account for the increase in gas prices the last couple of months, yeah, absolutely. Yeah.
1: How's UNC look this year? Did you lose all your sophomores like Duke lost all their sophomores?
2: I know. I only pay attention when we're doing well.
0: Yes, good. Fair weather. That's what we like. Very good.
1: I they ruined my bracket. Yes. I took the Veronica Clark Kool-Aid. I went long on UNC.
2: I always do. And Trimble sometimes it works.
1: It was Trimble, right? 4 years at UNC.
0: Yep. Good for
1: him. Rocking it.
0: Good for him.
1: Hope he has a great graduation. Veronica Clark, hugely valuable. Thank you so much. With Andrew Hollenhorst at Citigroup, important research. Speaking of important, with our news in New York City, here's Michael Barr.
3: Thank you very much. Six states held primaries yesterday in New Jersey's key 7th district, which could control the House. Rebecca Bennett was projected to win the Democratic primary for a House seat, setting up a November showdown against Republican Congressman Tom Kaine Jr., who has not been on Capitol Hill since March for undisclosed medical issues. In California, with at least 57% of the votes counted, Republican gubernatorial candidate Steve Hilton leads the field with 27.8%. Democrat Javier Becerra is second with 25.4%. Meanwhile, current Democratic Los Angeles Mayor Karen Bass has been forced into a runoff. For now, Bass has 34.8%. In second is Republican Spencer Pratt with 30.4%.
4: This idea that I don't represent Democrats and Republicans and independents, anyone that's just a Los Angeles citizen that wants basic quality of life, I'll be able to show that in 5 months.
3: President Trump says Iran has agreed it won't have a nuclear weapon in an interview on the Pod Force One podcast. The president says that they've already agreed they're not going to have a nuclear weapon. He says Iran's Ayatollah is involved in talks between the U.S. and Iran. Secretary of State Marco Rubio defended the U.S. war effort in Iran and the Trump administration's timeline during a Senate hearing. Bloomberg's Amy Morris reports from Washington.
5: Secretary of State Marco Rubio told a Senate Foreign Relations panel that Iran has mined large parts of the Strait of Hormuz.
6: They're firing on commercial ships, and they've mined large segments of Hormuz international waters. The notion is, if no one's ships are going to get out, then Iran's ships aren't going to get out either.
5: Rubio also defended the Trump administration's global health strategy during a worsening Ebola outbreak amid accusations that the dismantling of the U.S. Agency for International Development and the country's exit from the World Health Organization hamstrung response efforts. In Washington, Amy Morris, Bloomberg Radio.
3: 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I'm Michael Barr. This is Bloomberg. Tom, Paul, John.
1: Michael Barr, thanks so much. I want to be very careful here, Paul, but as we wake up this morning across America, I'm seeing videos, and I really don't want to source them out on Twitter, that some of this warfare in Iran in the last 24 hours has been substantial. There is supposed video of the main airport in Kuwait where there's really damage.
0: That. I saw that, yes.
1: Yeah, I'm not sure that's in the zeitgeist this morning.
0: Yeah, I'm not sure.
1: But we'll have to see.
0: We're seeing that in oil.
1: From New York, Bloomberg Surveillance.
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7: Now, your three-day weather forecast on Bloomberg 99.1.
16: Lots of sunshine today, thanks to high pressure. Temperatures will be up to 80 to 85 later this afternoon. It's going to be clear tonight, a low of 60. We'll have sunny, warmer conditions tomorrow. Highs are 85 to 90. Clear skies with a low of 65 through tomorrow night. It's going to be sunny on Friday. Temperatures Friday between 90 and 95. I'm Rob Carolyn with your three-day forecast on Bloomberg 99.1.
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21: And I'm John Tucker in the Bloomberg Newsroom with this Bloomberg Business Flash. So we're watching to see whether the S&P 500 can extend its winning streak to the longest in more than three decades. Kind of mixed this morning. S&P futures down 6, NASDAQ futures up 58, the Dow futures 148 points lower. With the tensions in the Mideast, Brent, the international contract, up 2% right now, $98.06 a barrel. Macy's up more than 1% pre-market. Strong first quarter results also raising the full year outlook. And we check the market's view all day long right here on Bloomberg Radio. I'm John Tucker. That is your Bloomberg Business Flash, Paul and Tom.
1: Thanks so much, John. Greatly appreciate it. Joining us now, Cameron Dawson. Coming up, the former Vice President of the United States, Mr. Pence of Indiana, will be with us. Cam Dawson with us right now. Okay, so ballerina, when you're up on your toes and tippy, like a ballerina can tip over, right?
22: No, not really. You tend to fall to either side, not necessarily over the top.
1: Is this market going to fall to either side?
0: I see what you did there.
21: Much for that metaphor. Yeah.
1: Are we up on our toes right now?
22: We are rather up on our toes. I think the stat that jumps out the most is that the SOX index is now 74% above its 200-day moving average. That's the most overbought it's been, of course, since the early 2000s. And so the question is, at 19% of the S&P 500, which is what the semiconductor weight is, the path of semiconductors really do matter a lot for the path of this equity market.
1: And the difference, Paul, is you are en point.
22: Point.
1: You're in Florida, you're on point. Okay. And that's different than relevé, which is the moving up to where you're up on your toes. Tucker, you did this, right, when you did ballet a couple of years ago?
21: Oh, absolutely. Yeah, it's improved my coordination and just overall physical.
22: It improved your épaulement.
0: Very good job. I'm looking at the Tom brought up the Philadelphia Stock Semiconductor Index, and you put a relative strength index. You know, it's at 78. Anything over 70 is overbought. What do we do with these chips here?
22: Yeah, I think that it is a certain degree of respecting the trend. You know, I think that you could make an argument for potentially taking a little bit of money off of the table and just saying, you know, nobody ever got poor by taking gains. The problem or the challenge you have is that doing that in the face of such a massive earnings boom. And the question for us is whether or not this earnings boom continues. You have to appreciate that the operating leverage in these businesses is incredible, meaning that for every incremental dollar of revenue that they are getting, you see a much bigger increase in earnings because of the margin expansion you get from higher fixed cost absorption. So you have seen margins expand by 15 percentage points in the last 9 months for the semiconductors. The question is, going forward, if you start to see sales slow down, you likely remove some of that incremental margin benefit and thus some of that earnings growth benefit.
0: You're right. It's been earnings. I mean, earnings has been leading this market, and they were, you know, 25% plus in the most recent quarter. Is that enough to support this market, do you think?
22: You have to take that 25% plus with a little grain of salt.
0: Okay.
22: About 10 percentage points of that came on the gains from marking up Anthropic positions at Google and Amazon.
0: Really?
22: So half of Google and Amazon's net income in the first quarter came from Anthropic gains. Now, that likely could continue in the second quarter because Anthropic was $380 billion. Now it's $965 billion at its latest round. But here's the catch. 2027, it's unlikely see a repeat of those gains. So there's the potential that Google and Amazon GAAP earnings could be down in 27.
1: Okay, this is your wheelhouse. I mean, I'm making jokes about ballet, but folks, Cam Dawson is absolutely bulletproof on the accounting. Are you concerned there are not specific, but a tone of accounting deceptions around the way we're looking at this vaunted moment in our investment history?
22: All you have to do is look at the massive divergence between earnings growth and free cash flow growth. Since 2025, for example, Google's earnings are up 60%, but their free cash flow is down 80%. And the reason for that, of course, is free cash flow recognizes all of the CapEx in the current year.
1: But if you take the CapEx out, is free cash flow correlated with earnings?
22: So
1: that's the heart of the matter.
22: So I checked this yesterday. Cash flow from operations, which is effectively taking the CapEx out, that has tracked what's going on with earnings. So that is a good sign for earnings quality.
1: Yeah.
22: But we do know that the earnings line is being flattered by the fact that you are depreciating this CapEx over a longer period of time. And you're getting to recognize all of the tax benefit from the depreciation in year one because of OBBB.
0: Yep, exactly right. It's interesting here. So I guess the key question here is just, we're seeing all these equity raises. Google this week talking about, they raised a bunch of capital.
22: $80 billion.
0: Just extraordinary. We're going to have SpaceX hitting the road tomorrow, I think. We had OpenAI, I mean, in Anthropic. I think that's a good sign for the market, or some people could say it's a sign of frothiness.
22: So it is typically a later cycle sign.
0: Okay.
22: When you see a big capital raise, this is typically coming in the later stages of the cycle. It doesn't mean that the near-term returns are weak because it's a sign of confidence, but it's not too auspicious for medium-term returns, meaning that you typically are seeing capital raises of this magnitude in the later cycle
1: time. This is nuts. I mean, what we're living right now is just...
0: I mean, Google just did a flyby equity deal last night of, 30 large or whatever.
22: Bigger than SpaceX.
0: Yeah, just crazy.
1: Good stuff. There's a lot to talk about. Cam, we got to get you in a lot more here in June. Cameron Dawson, New Edge with us today. Just absolutely brilliant. Jen Farrell's going to be in discussion with a gentleman from Indiana, and that is always and forever the former vice president, Mr. Pence. The backdrop here is the Indiana primary of 30 days ago. I can't say enough about the fistfight within Republican politics in Indiana. It is arguably the crucible of the future of MAGA, the future of the Republican Party, the future of everything that Governor and Vice President Pence has built. It's really, really extraordinary. Just as one idea, they had one recount, which came back 3 votes. Within the Republican Party. Another recount that just seems to be, quote, a handful of votes. All sorts of MAGA aligned. 6 sitting state senators, not MAGA. They lost their primary. Six state senators lost their primary in Indiana because of the whole back and forth between the president and his party and the traditional Republican base of I'm going to call it a more conservative state like Indiana. It's an incredible time to speak to the vice president, of course, very much in tune with what went on in Washington. Paul?
0: He's got a book out, Tom, former Vice President Mike Pence, warning the Republican Party. And he says, it's entitled, this book, What Conservatives Believe, Rediscovering the Conservative Conscience. And Mr. Pence writes, Trump has not always governed as a conservative. The result is that many Americans are confused about what it means to be a conservative. You know, I'm not sure where the conservative movement is. I'm not sure where the conservative movement resides within the Republican Party. I think that's probably one of the key issues for Mr. Pence. But I'm wondering if Mr. Pence is just 8 years too late, 12 years too late. I'm not sure.
1: Or there's a new 4 years out there. I was in Houston with the CFA Society Houston, and somebody said, what's after Trump?
0: Yeah.
1: And that got me into this question that I asked so many of our guests. after Trump. Some would suggest that, for me, he'll always be Governor Pence of Indiana, but the former vice president, and you ask, what is after Trump? And I'm not saying that maliciously about the president, but there's a point where, with any president, it's what's next.
0: Right.
1: And I think his book, the Pence book, alludes to this idea of where is the Republican Party after all of this.
0: And how much legs, if you will, does the MAGA part of the Republican Party have in this party going forward after President Trump? So that's probably what Mr. Pence here is questioning here with his book.
1: 48th president, a vice president of the United States, and of course forever associated with the governorship of his Indiana. Indiana, some really interesting politics from up to the north and then down to Purdue and the University of Indiana. Indiana University, I should say. Of course, he is associated forever with that moment, January 6th of 2021. Our Jonathan Farrell with the former vice president.
2: On Bloomberg TV.
4: Thank you. Great to be back on.
2: It's good to see you, sir. I'll ask that question to you. What does it mean to be a conservative?
4: Well, for decades, the Republican Party has really been the home of conservatism in this country. It's a commitment to limited government, free market economics, strong defense, American leadership in the world, and traditional values has really guided the Republican Party since Ronald Reagan came to the White House. And it's why I and millions of Americans were drawn to the Republican Party over the years. Our principal contest was against the liberal Democratic Party over those decades. But as the Democratic Party has been overtaken by more progressive left policies, including socialist policies, not just in New York, but all around the country, I wrote the book because I wanted Republicans to know that there's a new threat to that conservative agenda from within our movement, from a populist right that would really challenge our commitment to limited government, to free enterprise, challenge America's role as leader of the free world, marginalize values. And I do think, as you quoted from the book, that many are confused about what it means to be a conservative. So that's what inspired What Conservatives Believe.
6: Well, you served alongside him, of course, in the first term. Was he a conservative then?
4: Well, I think, look, I say this in the book. You know, I know Donald Trump better than his most ardent defenders. We worked together every day and spoke every day for 4.5 years. And in fairness to the president, he's actually never said he was a conservative. In fact, I lost count of the number of times that I would say in conversations in the Oval Office, well, that position's a conservative position. And he would wave his hand and say, "What? Not conservative, it's just common sense." And so, but in our administration, I will tell you, I think we were very faithful in most cases to the traditional conservative agenda, appointing conservative judges, upholding the rule of law, and particularly in the area of free market and economics and free enterprise. You know, we cut taxes, rolled back regulations, unleashed American energy. But on economic issues, I think it's becoming more apparent, particularly in the business community across this country, that with the advent of broad-based tariffs imposed on friend and foe alike, that while they were turned back by the Supreme Court, we saw the news this morning of a new round of tariffs attempted by the USTR. The nationalization of American businesses was something we never countenanced in our administration. It's much more a part of a kind of traditional socialist thinking around the world. Price controls on pharmaceuticals and credit cards. These are policies that come out of the populist right, Anne-Marie, and they represent a real shift. Now, can I just say, I think the second Trump administration has gotten a lot right. Standing up to Iran, standing with Israel, extending those tax cuts, securing our border. But on some key issues, we've seen those populist right policies take hold. And I want conservatives around the country to know that.
6: These are ideas that you'd hear from a Senator Elizabeth Warren or Senator Bernie Sanders.
4: Yes.
6: But the issue in Washington right now is there's not a lot of people speaking out against this in Congress. Do you feel that Trump has gotten a lot more carte blanche this time around?
4: Well, I think so. I mean, the president is the leader of the party, and with majorities in the Congress, I think there's been a tremendous amount of deference to the president. But you put a fine point on it. In fact, in my book, I point out when the president first announced a nationalization policy, it might have been the golden chairs in U.S. Steel. Elizabeth Warren said memorably, Donald Trump has come across an idea that I came up with years ago. And John might argue whether nationalization was something Elizabeth Warren came up with. There might be a deeper history in other parts of the world. But I honestly believe that there's not been a great deal of awareness broadly among grassroots Americans about some of these shifts. But people are starting to wake up to it. And I hope my book is a part of that awakening, not just because I think conservative policies are good for the Republican Party. It's because I believe freedom, free market economics, commitment to limited government, and American leadership in the world is good for America.
6: To build on what Anne-Marie was talking about, though, we've seen a recent primary elections, and the people who are considered a bit more populist have been the winners of the Republican primary process. Those are the ones that have been backed by President Trump. He still has quite a bit of clout in getting those to Congress, to Washington, D.C. He is, in many ways, the Republican Party. Do you think that the Republican Party that you're talking about still exists?
4: Oh, I do. And don't leave out his influence in primaries in Louisiana and Kentucky and Indiana, some state Senate races in Indiana. Look, the president enjoys tremendous support among Republican primary voters. And I think it derives from the fact that from the time he came down that golden escalator here in New York City, he has been willing to fight the radical left. He did it during our years together. He did it since, battled through lawfare, won back the White House. And I think there's great appreciation by Republican voters for his continued fight against the radical left. But what I wrote the book for was just to make sure that we don't conflate the loyalty to the president with, as some on the populist right would have, an embrace of a new agenda for the Republican Party. I think the Republican Party has to be a party committed to free market economics and limited government and all the ideals and principles. I'm particularly troubled, Anne-Marie, with your background on foreign affairs particularly. I'm particularly troubled about the stops and starts on American support for Ukraine. It was the populist right voices inside and outside the administration that actually argued against striking Iran's nuclear facilities a year ago and even launching Operation Epic Fury. And even more troubling to me is voices on the populist right are questioning America's support for Israel, and with that rhetoric actually descending at times into the dark hallways of anti-Semitism. Look, that's not who conservatives are in this country. It's not what conservatives believe, and I try and call it out in the book.
2: Let's finish on one particular policy debate that I think will be a defining policy debate for the next decade, perhaps, and that's AI. I've sat here wondering at times, what is the conservative position? What will the conservative position be? I know what the left will do and how they'll respond. Tax, redistribute, tax, redistribute. What's the conservative position on that technology? What's it going to be? How will it evolve in the next 10 years or so?
4: Well, I encourage you to read my book, John, because you'll see.
2: I just got a copy.
6: I'm only halfway through.
4: I think there is the conservative view would be that technology is neutral. It's neither good nor bad. I greatly admire the former chairman of Intel, who's written a wonderful book entitled AI for Good. And I think it's imperative that as we move into this, that we trust the marketplace, but that also we ensure that that artificial intelligence work for us in the way that we want it to impact our economies and our workplace, and most importantly for conservatives, is that it respects the values, the universal values of the overwhelming majority of the American people who believe in and cherish freedom and cherish the importance of family. You know, when you see troubling stories about chat programs that actually assist teenagers in finding ways to take their own life tragic consequence. I think it's actually imperative that conservatives step forward and say, let's create the guardrails around AI so that consumers will have places to go for AI that really reflects our goals, our objectives, our values, and let the marketplace work.
2: Yeah, that's what I'm kind of getting at. I can trust the market. We're on Bloomberg. I think there's a great tradition of support for free markets and limited government, in our audience at least. Can we trust the leadership of these companies?
4: Well, I think that's the real question today. And what we want to do is facilitate the emergence of alternatives within the marketplace. Look, I think the American people have concerns about AI, but if given the opportunity to spend their dollars and spend their business resources on AI that works for us and respects those universal values, I trust the American people will choose well.
6: The one thing on AI, to Jonathan's earlier point about what the left is going to do, Bernie Sanders says he wants to tax these companies 50%. Steve Bannon, which you know well from Trump's first term, one of his key architects of his rise and how Trump would speak, doesn't think Bernie Sanders goes far enough. Is that going to be the Republican position, whether you agree with it or not, in 2028?
4: Republicans don't raise taxes. Republicans cut taxes. And I would caution you against giving anybody too much credit for Donald Trump's rise other than Donald Trump. I mean,
6: that's where the base is right now.
4: Well, I honestly think that when you talk about the base, which is one of my least favorite terms in politics.
6: Sorry.
4: We talk about our core voters. As I said to Lisa, there's great, great appreciation and affection for the president. It's totally understandable for the fight that he's waged against the radical left the last 10 years. But on the populist right, there are voices that want to take that loyalty and permanently change the direction of the Republican Party to a big government party that embraces protectionism, isolationism, marginalizes values. And to put a fine point on it, I don't think that's what conservatives believe.
2: When did you last speak to each other?
4: We spoke shortly after he won re-election. We had a warm exchange, John.
2: What did you talk about?
4: I just congratulated him.
2: Yeah.
4: And I could tell he was moved by that, as was the First Lady. President and I served together very closely. He wasn't just my president, he was my friend. Our administration didn't end the way I wanted it to, but I'll always believe by God's grace I did my duty that day. But, for me, I want this president to succeed. I love this country. I don't talk to the president as often as I used to, but I get the distinct impression that he still listens to me. And so I hope he gets a chance to.
2: I listen to you as well, and I promise you I'll read the book. It's going next to the Thatcher biography on the bedside table, all right? It's good to see you, sir. Thank you.
4: Former
2: Vice President of the United States,
1: Mr. Pence of Indiana with John Farrow. They're massive, almost a hat trick of shade on John Farrow. He was really going after him, slamming the British for the nationalization.
0: Exactly.
1: They just nationalized some railroads in England. Talk about getting back to pre-Thatcher as well. Let's pick up the pieces here. We got red and green on the screen, the VIX 16.05 from the Interactive Broker Studios, the Bloomberg Business Flash, John Tucker.
21: 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After the record close that we saw yesterday, the major averages, futures mixed right now. Dow futures down 116, S&P futures down 4. The NASDAQ futures right now 60 points higher. With the renewed tensions in the Middle East, Brent, the international benchmark, up 2%, $97.88 a barrel. Broadcom's going to offer investors another snapshot into AI spending. It reports after the close of regular trading today. Then you have Palo Alto Networks, that's falling pre-market trading, down just over 2%. The security software company's quarterly results failing to meet elevated buy-side expectations. And Macy's higher pre-market trading, lifting its sales outlook for the year. And improving product assortment and focus on growing luxury businesses with a credit there. We check the markets for you all day long right here on Bloomberg Radio. I'm John Tucker, and that is your Bloomberg Business Flash. Paul and Tom.
1: John Tucker, thanks so much. I thought the Pence interview, Paul, was absolutely spectacular. Yep. This is about, folks, 2027 and 28, and the magic of what we do here every morning is we try to get somebody in that can synthesize the moment. No one does that better than Libby Cantrell of PIMCO here, listening to, he'll always be Governor Pence. Just the tone and his evangelical solidity with that part of the Republican Party. What was unspoken there was 30 days ago, the Indiana primary debacle. One vote by three votes, another by a handful of votes. Six state senators shown the door. How busted right now is Mike Pence's Republican Party?
22: Yeah, I mean, he is a real statesman, obviously has devoted much of his life to public service. I do think, though, what he's talking about, the Republican Party, feels a little anachronistic in comparison to what we're seeing right now with both the Republican Party and the Democratic Party, just in terms of the economic populism that's sort of creeped into both or dominating both parties, I would argue. Yeah, the Indiana primaries, obviously, that was as a result of the redistricting efforts that those state senators had voted against proceeding with redistricting. President Trump wanted them to. And then he, of course, endorsed their primary opponents. And those folks got, as you said, lost those primary elections. So obviously reinforces the president's popularity, the president's bully pulpit with primary voters. We saw a little bit of a difference last night in Iowa. But for all intents and purposes, again, I think while Vice President Pence is speaking to a part of the Republican Party, I do think it is a diminishing part.
1: Okay, let's switch parties here. You get an I-80, you pop out of Chicago. Paul, you get out of Chicago and there's a sign, Des Moines, 1 million miles.
22: Yeah.
1: It's like out there. So in Iowa, what did we learn about a centrist Democratic Party? And can they even have a dialogue with the left Democratic Party?
22: Yeah, well, I think what we learned is that the establishment won last night in terms of the Democratic Party in Iowa, even though Senator Schumer did not actually explicitly endorse Josh Turek. He did put some money into his campaign. That I think that arguably helped. But I do think that what you're seeing with Democrats' primaries for the most part, is a consolidation around a candidates that can actually win in some of these states. Mm. And so, we'll see. Iowa, of course, has a very competitive Senate, or now a more competitive Senate race, given that this moderate Democrat is going to be at the top of the ticket. I still think Iowa, we'll see. It was a Trump plus 13 state in 2024.
1: Wow, really, really?
22: Yeah.
1: Trump plus 13?
22: Yeah,
1: wow.
22: So it still has, there's still definitely some headwinds for Democrats there. But again, if we have a wave election, you could certainly see Iowa fall. Of course, the last Democrat to win a statewide race there, sort of at the national level, was President Obama in 2012. So we do have to go back quite a number of years, quite a number of cycles to see a Democrat actually do well there.
0: Midterms are coming up fast and furious here. What's the current thinking in Washington, D.C., how this may break here?
22: Yeah, Megan, I think, our House view continues to be that the House is in play for sure. Obviously, the average number of seats that the party out of power since the World War II has won is 26 seats. There are fewer competitive seats now because of redistricting. That does definitely go in the Republicans' favor. But for all intents and purposes, the political environment remains quite challenging. For Republicans, that means you could see a Democratic House. My own view is I still think that the Senate still feels a little bit out of reach for Democrats. They would need to win four seats and then also protect some vulnerable races like in Michigan. So I think you probably see still a Republican Senate. But I think that the most important part for like markets, which is of course what I speak to and our clients and what have you at PIMCO, is that even if you have Democrats just take back one chamber, they can achieve a lot in terms of throwing sand in the gears of the administration. They can provide oversight, they can subpoena, they can hold hearings. They can also obstruct from a legislative perspective. So in some ways, even though I think the market will be, focused on both chambers flipping, I actually think you get a lot, like 85% there in terms of what Democrats want to achieve, even if just the House flips. And even if it's a pretty narrow majority, which actually it looks like it's going to be just given the few competitive seats.
1: Do you have any sense at all of the Wednesday after the first Tuesday of November when the election starts for 2028.
3: Yeah.
1: What are the primary stages going to look like? I mean, look at there's the governor's walking by right now. Governor Pence, he knows. He's eaten at every restaurant in Fort Wayne, Indiana, culinary capital of America. You didn't know that, did you? For some reason, 50 years ago, Fort Wayne had culinary, like, French restaurants.
3: Who knew?
1: Pence. It's amazing. Governor Daniels, before Pence, I mean, I don't even know if Pence is allowed on the campus at Purdue. I mean, there's a real tension there. Back on track here. Libby, how many people will be up in the first Democratic Party debate, the first Republican Party debate? It's going to look like France.
3: It is going to be incredibly, it's going to be very crowded. And I do think that you're right to sort of punctuate or anchor people to that week after the day after the election, the midterms, because we have, our clients are already asking us about 2028. Wow. They actually don't really want to talk about the midterms.
0: Right?
3: They want to talk about, you know, and of course, all we can do is speculate at this point. But I do think what you can say with high conviction, to your point, is that it's going to be a very crowded primary process on both sides of the aisle. I actually think this is going to be great for the country. I think people want to see the Democratic process.
1: After what we saw the last time around.
3: On both sides of the aisle kind of play out. I think they are sort of, you know, moving on with the Bidens and the Trumps and what have you. And I think it'll be actually very good, but it's going to be very noisy for markets. And we sell our clients is just like kind of look through it. There's just going to be a lot of noise, a lot of things that are going to be proposed that will never get any traction.
1: You got the Knicks blue on today.
0: Yep.
1: I mean, is it
3: do not read too much into that. I am a Nuggets fan through and through.
1: Does Newport Beach call up and say, Libby, can you take minority leader Jeffries to the next game? Is that how you roll?
3: No, we are not rolling like that. We're engaging with policymakers on a pure market basis.
1: Oh, yeah,
3: we are market experts, so that's the way we engage with policymakers.
1: We thank
3: you very
1: PIMCO
3: much.
1: Compliance for that.
3: Exactly.
1: Libby Cantrell, thank you so much. PIMCO, really, really appreciate this morning. Last night, a special moment here at Bloomberg at our world headquarters. Scarlett Fu had a party. She invited me to
0: it. Oh, nice.
1: Bloomberg Money, we're starting it on Friday. It's been really a long time in development. I told him, I said, I'll only do it with Scarlett.
0: Scarfoot,
1: I said,
0: you're not going to
1: do it. It's Paul and Scarlett work every day at 10 a.m. And, you know, it was great. I mean, it was the assembled were here. The worst part, I'm up on stage with Scar and Jeffrey Rosenberg.
0: Pretty solid.
1: An afterthought showed up.
0: Really?
1: Yeah, I had an offspring there.
0: Nice.
1: In the middle of this packed room, the magic of it, everyone's there. My daughter stands up and walks out. Are you shocked?
0: She's had enough of it.
21: Yeah, she's the target audience, too.
0: Yes, exactly.
1: It was a very successful moment. And, of course, what was best was Jeffrey Rosenberg of BlackRock there with us last night. Let us listen to Mr. Rosenberg.
9: The Fed is limited. Like, what is its toolkit? Especially if Warsh wants to shrink the toolkit down to just the old-fashioned toolkit.
1: How quaint.
9: Which is the interest rate. It's very much a blunt instrument to try to navigate the economy. And so the forces of AI, right, what are they unleashing right now? They're unleashing an incredible CapEx boom. And to this audience and to the topic of the show, an incredible wealth effect, right? So when you see that, that is leading to a higher degree of economic growth than anybody expected from those two facets, right? You've got an incredible surge in investment spend coming out of this AI demand for investment and a wealth effect that's powering consumption because the consumer, you talk about this a lot, Tom, the K-shaped recovery means that wealth effect.
1: Did we ban K-shaped in the dialogue? Scarlett, first thing you said, we're not doing K-shaped. Okay, I look at that, Jeff, that's great. But are we just living one big set of stimuli coming out of COVID? Rishi Sharma in the FT this week talking about the debt and the deficit affecting our new wealth because we're pushing stimulus into the system. Are we just living one big endless stimulus that from a personal finance basis ends ugly?
9: Well, let's link it back to the personal finance part and at the post-COVID implication. And what is it? It's we went from secular stagnation and persistently declining interest rates, term premium, and real interest rates. What segment of all of our portfolios was the biggest beneficiary of that? And the answer is real estate. Real estate had a tailwind, a 30-year tailwind behind it. What we're contemplating here, and I'll put it that way because it's not necessarily, you know, for certain that we're entering the mirror image of a 30-year decline in real interest rates to a 30-year increase, but there are a lot of facets to our current economy that are pointing towards perhaps a secular rise in real interest rates.
1: Jeffrey Rosenberg of BlackRock there, real value add last night of where we are and as we go. And, of course, Bloomberg Money, you'll see it Friday, 12 noon on Bloomberg Television with all sorts of digital distribution. Paul, this show and what you do with Scarlett every morning has been the digital test for all of this. Is, you know, we and I study and learn about digital every day, and it's just a huge part of everything we do, including television right now.
0: The distribution, the Bloomberg puts its content out on all distribution platforms, it seems like, and it's unique content. And so you and Scarlett got something going there on personal finance on Fridays at noon. Jeffrey Rosenberg, what a great guest. And you know what I like about him? He comes out of the Deutsche Bank Bankers Trust derivatives platform. Yeah. Bankers Trust created derivatives in my mind, and just, you know, some of the smartest derivatives people over the last 30 years in the marketplace have come out of that Bankers Trust platform that was Deutsche Bank.
1: I 100% agree. And then the roll up with Alex Brown of Baltimore.
0: They were good.
1: As well. And again, it's a derivative mathematics with Mr. Rosenberg. It is Carnegie Mellon and Tepper School, which is where the chops were generated. On Friday, we are honored to have Lizanne Saunders of Schwab anchoring as our conversation with Gabby Santos of JP Morgan. We will have Lizanne Saunders. Saunders said, "I'm not coming on unless you play Led Zeppelin on a Wednesday."

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3: Good morning, everyone. Paul Sweeney, Tom Keene, Michael Barr, Alexis Christophorus. John Tucker in for Alexis Christophorus today. She's getting ready for Knicks at work here tonight as well.
7: Awesome.
3: To see on that, the tape are rolling here as we go into Jobs Day on Friday. Paul, what on the launch pad makes sense to you this morning?
7: Yeah, I'm looking at energy, Tom. It's kind of popping up a little bit higher here. Almost $2 on WTI crude oil. And we're north of $95 a barrel. That's not where folks want to be.
3: Got through the 7 o'clock hour. It's crypto-free. Let's do it. Bitcoin under 67,000. I'm amazed how it's not in the zeitgeist.
7: You're right. You know, I mean, exactly.
3: It's just, somebody asked a question last night at Rosenberg, you know, on crypto. I thought he'd walk off the stage.
7: Exactly.
3: We'll talk have to about see on that 66,000 on crypto.
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3: We are so lucky. I mean, you know, to have Libby Cantrell come in after Governor Pence. I mean, you make your luck here, and it's Eric and our team. Did you meet the interns yet?
7: Yeah.
3: The interns have come in.
7: Solid.
3: I think we have five interns just for the morning.
7: Yeah, there was a wave coming in yesterday.
3: Does anyone from Chapel Hill, or are they all from Duke this year?
7: I don't know.
3: Should pull rank on that? We get lucky again, and it's not a good story. The images this morning on Twitter of Kuwait and their major airport are frightening. Let us remind ourselves it is a war. Perfectly timed. Leslie Baltic Guzman joins us right now. She's become one of our most popular guests with Energy Vista. Let's do this. Let's go to Tucker first, because of the markets, and then I'll come back to Leslie Baltic Guzman. From the Interactive Broker Studios, we need a Bloomberg Business Flash. John Tucker.
8: And it's the rise in crude and yields following right behind me in tow that is driving things this morning. Strains on the ceasefire between the U.S. and Iran, sending those oil prices higher for a third straight day. The two-year yield, 2 basis points higher, 4.06. The 10-year up 3 basis points right now at 4.47. SpaceX expected to disclose the terms of its offerings as soon as today. Reuters reported SpaceX aims to sell 555.6 million shares at $135 a pop for its record-breaking $75 billion IPO. Companies typically announce a price range before marketing the shares during investor roadshows. Macy's share is up close to 3% pre-market. The company's focus on growing its luxury business and improving its product assortment is paying off. Company raising the annual guidance for comp sales to as much as 1.2%, also upping its projections for net sales and adjusted diluted earnings per share. 8:15, just a few minutes. ADP employment data. Dow futures down 151. S&P futures down 6. The NASDAQ futures up 78. Garth Brooks considering the sale of his music catalog, seeking a price that would be among the largest deals for an individual artist or group's catalog, eyeing roughly $2 billion.
7: Oh, is that right?
8: Yeah.
7: Holy cow.
3: Amy Curlin of the Bluebird Cafe once sat with me and told me the night this kid from Oklahoma walked in and got up on stage, and she told me nowhere in the history of the Bluebird Cafe, did someone freeze time like an unknown kid from Oklahoma.
8: It's remarkable.
3: When he got up and sang, 45, maybe 80 people in the audience, pit and drop, and it was like, who is this kid?
8: Yep. Very possessive of his music, too. You don't get that for free.
7: Anyway,
8: we check the markets for you all day long right here on Bloomberg Radio. I'm John Tucker. That's your Bloomberg Business Flash. Paul and Tom.
3: John Tucker, thanks so much. Okay, Kuwait, brutal. Here's the way it rocks, folks. Qatar and UAE have the LNG. They ship it up the Persian Gulf to Kuwait, who uses it to stop using dirty oil to make electricity. Leslie Palta Guzman is expert at this. Explain what it means when Iran attacks Kuwait for the rest of the Arab states.
9: So, hi, good morning, and thanks for having me again. We see that there is negotiations through force right now. Negotiations are continuing despite having the de facto closure of the Strait of Hormuz by Iran, the U.S. blockade, and ongoing fighting. It continues. However, Iran is still at the table because money, prospects of money, keep Iran at the table. Also, they are dealing altogether with the fate and the future of the Strait of Hormuz. And they are showing potential new alliance, new accommodation. And this is all ongoing behind backdoor and behind the rhetorics and behind the propaganda. I think discussions are still ongoing and proceeding.
7: Leslie, if I'm a country that is historically dependent upon Mideast oil, I have to rethink my strategy, right? I can't depend on, because I can't think of a scenario where the Strait of Hormuz may ever be completely free and open. What are those countries in Asia, in Europe, how do they think about that?
9: So I think the silver lining in all this crisis is that the Hormuz Strait is a one-time leverage for Iran. Now that they have used it, now that they have exposed to the whole world that they can use their arsenal of missiles and de facto close the strait, all the other countries around it that depend on it will diversify at all costs their routes, their exports, and find alternatives. It may take months, it may take years, but I think we've seen the peak of Iran using it as a weapon.
7: That's a great point. I hadn't thought about that. Might be a one-time card here. So what are some of the alternatives? As I just look at that part of the world, I think, do we have to build more pipelines and stuff to get rid of, to de-emphasize the strait? But those aren't necessarily secure as well.
9: So it's an interesting question, because if we look at the LNG market that was increasingly becoming at one point more liquid, a little bit more like oil, thanks to LNG, which is seaborne transportation, the opposite of a marriage between a buyer and a seller with a fixed point A to fixed point B, and you cannot change the route. We may go back to a more 50-50 ratio, depending on where you're based. But at the end of the day, countries will want to diversify routes, pricing, sources, and fuels. Right. I'm a big advocate of multi-fuel hedging or multi-energy hedging. I think we're increasingly in a world where we cannot say no to any energy and take everything we can.
3: Right.
9: And that depends on domestic resources.
3: Right.
9: Financing and geopolitical alignments.
3: Let's go short term with you. I find huge debate right now. One segment of the debate, rather, is there will be a jump condition in Brent out to a higher price.

0: resume traffic.
1: Are you surprised? I'm looking at Brent at $98 a barrel. Are you surprised we're not at 140, 150 a barrel? I mean, I'm kind of surprised that the market isn't much higher and much more concerned.
0: Yes, and we have the same question on the natural gas side for LNG also. And, you know, on the LNG side, for example, my reasons is that we were already in a structurally long market before, and there is some optimistic about new sources of supply, and same for oil. You know, we're looking at new capacity coming online and from away from the Middle East. Also, demand has been very disciplined, at least on the LNG side, and, you know, procurement discipline and demand destruction have also contributed to where the prices are. And eventually, the fact that China, you know, didn't buy emergency LNG cargoes, for example, alleviated the market. Mm-hmm. And Europe didn't have, for example, to compete with Asia to attract cargoes yet.
2: What, when you wake up in the morning, do you listen to about the fractured dialogue between us and Iran? Do you listen to Qatar? Do you listen to Pakistan? What's the intermediary that you find of most value?
0: Well, first, I'm trying to cut through the noise and try to understand what is propaganda, what is not propaganda, what is rhetoric, what is not. I thought it was interesting a few days ago to hear the U.S. threatening Oman, who is an ally from the U.S., but I think it was a message to the rest of the Middle East, to the Gulf countries, that reopening the Strait of Hormuz, there is a need for a unified cohort of countries that will resist accommodating with Iran. I think many countries that are depending on Iran right now are trying to accommodate and appease and are ready to give a fee to Iran. And I think it will be, the coming days are going to be critical to see if we see the emergence of this kind of a new procedures, new system around the Strait of Hormuz, or whether it's going to be a fully open strait.
1: I'm not sure if we can go back there. I'm not sure we can go back to a fully open strait.
2: And I like your idea that, like, whatever it is, it's permanent, it's changed. I'm not, mentally, I'm not there yet.
1: Yeah, I'm not sure.
2: 100%. Leslie Baltic-Guzman, thank you.
0: Thank you
2: so much this morning for a terrific brief, and particularly after the attacks last night in Kuwait, as we get imagery in of that, their main airport, there was some significant damage, death, and injury as well. Red and green on the screen right now. NASDAQ giving me some love, I guess, is the way it does day after day. There we are, $98 a barrel, up $2 on Brent crude. This is a joy right now, and it's something different for us. David Barr is with
1: Carolina.
2: Us here this morning. UDR, is it another? It's like another
1: Carolina.
2: It's just, I don't know. You know, it's
1: none of the door. Interns. We have a strict policy.
2: Peter Grauer called up, our former chairman. He said, Tom Keene has to have a Chapel Hill intern.
1: Yep, okay.
2: I mean, that's the way Grauer rolls on Chapel Hill. Right. So get to, I'm going to do a complete audible right now. I have a down payment on an Airstream Flying Cloud.
1: Oh.
2: I mean, you got to. I mean, with RV, you used to do the RV market, right?
3: At my last firm, we did have some exposure to RVs.
2: You did some RV
3: that's a good business.
2: And yes, I just read that it's cratered. I mean, is it a good business? Or, you know, where are we in terms of hooking up something to the Ford pickup and going across America?
3: Well, our business involved managing RV communities where people could travel to. Yep. And safe to say, with an increase recently in gas prices, that those trips are becoming a little less affordable than they have.
2: Yeah,
3: but it's a terrific lifestyle.
1: Talk to us about the apartment market out there today. I mean, we've somehow, and I'm not really sure how, we got into a housing shortage in this country. Talk to us about the apartment market out there, the housing market.
3: Yeah, I think we're all generally aware that we have a structural housing shortage of all types. And in the apartment business, UDR operates apartments across the country. We have about 60,000 units across 20 markets. So we're a large landlord, and we offer a variety of price points within those markets. Okay, so for all different types of affordability levels. And what we're seeing is that our residents are staying with us longer, in part because housing to own is less affordable than it has been in the past due to higher interest rates, higher home prices. At the same time, there has been a structural shift towards apartment renting driven by demographics as people get married later and have less children. So turnover, which is the share of people that leave our apartment dwellings each year, has declined. And multifamily supply, which peaked a couple years ago, is also on the decline.
1: Do you guys at UDR

0: Do you build? Do you buy? How do you grow your portfolio?
1: We grow primarily through acquisition, but we do do some development as well.
0: Is there certain parts of the world you like to be here in this country? Is it the Southeast, the Sun Belt, or are you building in Sheboygan?
1: Not in Sheboygan, okay. But we have exposure across the country. About three quarters of our communities are on the coasts. So that ranges from Seattle down to Southern California, right. And then Boston down to D.C. About one quarter is in the Sun Belt region. And that's an optimal structure for us to deliver stable growth to our investors.
2: Right.
1: As we invest, we look at asset level characteristics. We have a data-driven approach to selecting assets. So we're less focused on which markets to expand or contract in, and much more so on the precise asset that will deliver the best right. cash flow growth to our investors.
2: But what are rents doing right now? We see article after article coming out of New York, where the rents haven't gone down since time began.
1: Yeah.
2: We're seeing a city after city where rents are really soft, to say the least. When does that end?
1: Well, it varies by city. So you referenced New York, where rents are healthy. They're increasing in the mid to high single-digit range.
2: Dallas,
1: but in the
2: Phoenix.
1: Sun Belt region, they're more so flattish. So then across our portfolio as a whole, you're getting an inflation-type rent growth level.
2: Where is that 5-10 years from now? Can you model out do you go through that capacity with growth of the region, where all of a sudden it does better 5 years out?
1: Our crystal ball is not so clear on that front in terms of 5-10 years out. We'll focus on the markets and the assets that offer the best characteristics from a demographic perspective and our back testing.
2: Right.
1: But I would suggest that it would be dependent on job growth primarily, but also new supply.
2: How did you react to Berkshire Hathaway going out and buying a home
0: good
2: building?
0: Question.
2: I mean, it fell off the chair. But, it's just the general dynamics. You've been a real student of this. I love that you did the RV thing years ago, but just the general, you have no idea how John Tucker, Paul Sweeney, and I are shaded by the madness of the Bloomberg 11-30 New York City market. It's nuts. Damien is up the Hudson River, Damien Sassauer. He says you take the for sale sign, someone puts it in, and an hour later, someone comes and takes it out on an all cash transaction. That's not your world, is it?
1: For sale housing is not our world, but it directly affects us. So that is a notable transaction. And I think collectively there's an opportunity for us to work together to find ways to allow for more housing supply. That's an appropriate solution.
2: God, that came right out of compliance.
0: He's the CFO of a publicly traded company. He knows what to do.
2: It's just unbelievable.
0: David, your stock's kind of flat year to date. You got 8 buys, 13 holds, 3 sells out there on the street. The street doesn't know what to do with REITs, I guess, these days. What's the message you're giving to your investors these days?
1: The message that we're giving is that we're focused on operational excellence. We're also focused on a data-driven approach to capital allocation. And we offer an attractive total return proposition to our investors. Over our 50-plus year history, we've paid about $9 billion in dividends. Our dividend yield at this time is in the 4.5% to 5% range. And we just shifted the dividend from quarterly to monthly so as to provide more frequent cash payments to our investors.
0: I haven't heard that before.
1: We're the first residential REIT to do so. So we're excited to get the word out on that front and continue to deliver value to shareholders of all types.
0: All right, David, thank you so much. Appreciate that. David Bragg, CFO, UDR. We're talking a little bit on the real estate business with our news. In New York City. Here's Michael Barr.
3: Thank you very much. President Donald Trump said he swore at Israeli Prime Minister Benjamin Netanyahu in a call to de-escalate fighting in Lebanon and keep peace talks with Iran on track. The president spoke during an interview with the Pod Force One podcast.
4: Is that true? Did you speak to him in those terms?
5: I did. I wouldn't say angry. I was a little bit perturbed at his constantly fighting with Lebanon, at some point they said, Bibi, we got to stop this. We got to stop it. But I have a very good relationship. We've done well together. He always says, we could never have done it, but everybody knows that we could have never done it without the United States. But I've worked very well together. I like Bibi a lot.
3: President Trump went on to say that he is the one that started the war with Iran because they can't have a nuclear weapon. Six states held primaries yesterday. In California, with 58% of the votes counted, Republican gubernatorial candidate Steve Hilton leads the field with 27.8%. Democrat Javier Becerra is second with 25.4%. Meanwhile, current Democratic Los Angeles Mayor Karen Bass has been forced into a runoff. For now, Bass has 34.8%. In second is Republican Spencer Pratt with 30.4%. In New Jersey's key 7th district, which could control the House, Rebecca Bennett was projected to win the Democratic primary for a House seat. Bloomberg's Laura Davidson has more.
6: Yes, Rebecca Bennett, she's a former Navy helicopter pilot, you know, having a strong showing there. This is one of the seats where Democrats see some of their best chances for flipping a seat.
3: Bloomberg's Laura Davidson. It sets up a November showdown against Republican Congressman Tom Kaine Jr. Senate Republicans are weighing their next steps after the Trump administration's announcement that it is scrapping a $1.8 billion settlement fund for the president's allies who claim to have been politically prosecuted. GOP senators had revolted against the fund. Global news 24 hours a day and whenever you want it with Bloomberg News Now. I'm Michael Barr, and this is Bloomberg. Tom, Paul, John.
2: Michael Barr, thanks so much. It's amazing talking to UDR and their CFO, Paul. The polarities, the discrete nature, city to city,
0: yep,
2: around this nation.
0: Yep.
2: It's just, it's got to be the most discrete market of anything we talk about.
0: It is. And I still don't have a real good understanding of how we got into this housing shortage. I guess coming out of the great financial crisis, banks have stepped back big time in terms of funding new construction, and we're paying the price now. But it seems like everywhere you look, every market you go in, again, I was down in Richmond, Virginia last weekend, they're building multifamily housing everywhere.
2: To me, this is the thing. We've spent some time on it, but the multifamily study is underplayed.
0: Yeah. And if you talk about the housing shortage, the public housing companies have to build affordable housing, it seems like. I don't need any more McMansions.
2: To get into the salary.
0: Yeah, exactly.
2: We'll have to see. Futures at negative 10, the VIX 16.08. From New York City, it's Bloomberg Surveillance.
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17: High pressure has control of the weather through Saturday. We'll be looking at sunshine and a high anywhere from 80 to 85 this afternoon. It'll be clear near 60 tonight with 50s in the suburbs. Tomorrow, sunny, 85 to 90. Tomorrow night, clear skies, lows near 65. Sunny and very warm Friday with a high of 90 to 95. I'm Rob Carolin with your three-day forecast on Bloomberg 99.1.
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22: 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Let me give you the data that just crossed. Companies in May adding the most jobs since January of last year, signaling the labor market could be gaining momentum. Private sector payrolls rising 122,000, according to ADP research data. Just down. That beats the estimates. S&P futures down 10. Dow futures down 195. NASDAQ futures, they're up 56 right now. Yields are higher with the tensions in the Middle East and price of oil rising. 2-year up 3 basis points. Tens of 4 basis points. Brent up 229. 98.29 a barrel. And we check the markets for you all day long right here on Bloomberg Radio. I'm John Tucker. That's your Bloomberg Business Flash. Paul and Tom.
2: John Tucker, thanks so much. Red and green on the screen, VIX 16.09. Joining us now, Alicia Levine, CIO, BNY Mellon, with prodigious math skews. I'm going to go right to the math right now. Skew, which is the third cross moment. We're not going to go to the math, folks. It's Math Free Wednesday. Okay, skew is nuts. That's my scientific analysis. We've never been here. What's it mean for you to see the cross moments nuts?
23: Well, I won't say it's nuts. I'd say the earnings are driving all of this and the expectation of an explosion of earnings. So it's not nuts in the 1999 sort of way. It's nuts in the there's so much CapEx and it's driving the earnings of the entire market. And that's really at the heart of it. I mean, that's the issue. So we did a study of this. So earnings for the 45 CapEx beneficiaries, about 45 companies out of the S&P 500, are expected to be up an average of 70% this year. 70%. Nevertheless, the rest of the market is expected to be up 15% this year. So we are talking about a very healthy corporate America. And the enormous raise comes from those CapEx beneficiaries, but the rest of the market's humming along just fine.
0: You guys raised your S&P 500 price target to 8,000 for year end. Is that an earnings-driven raise?
23: Earnings-driven raise. Okay. Right. And by the way, I think the risk is to the upside there.
0: Okay.
23: And I would like to see some sort of consolidation. I would expect it, given what's going on in the Middle East, what's happening with yields, what's happening with inflation. And, you know, any hiccup on the AI CapEx side, of course, is going to create an issue.
0: Tom always says, you know, whether it's a pandemic, a war in Iran, that economies adapt, companies adapt, consumers adapt.
23: 100%.
0: Is that what's happening here?
23: Oh, I mean, the market stopped caring about the war by March 30th. I mean, you can see it.
0: Yeah.
23: And so what's interesting is that the energy analysts, very rightly so, are telling you what the risks are, and the risks are real. But essentially, the market's saying it's going to have an end. This is not lasting forever. The inflationary bump, even if it filters into core services, is likely to be a one-time thing. And so therefore, you know, the Kevin Warsh Fed has an interesting decision ahead of it. I think some of the recent statements are pre-positioning, let's call it, pre-gaming, as my kids like to say. but ultimately, the market sees this as a one-time bump that will be behind us because the administration has to get it behind us.
2: There's two broad technical indicators. There's a trend-based study, and there's something called stochastics, which is folks basically catching a knife in the dark. Paul mentions earlier RSI, relative strength, is out to stupid levels. Okay, we all get that. Define Alicia Levine mean reversion right now. when we're very mean in our mean reversion. We're not reverting, are we?
23: We're not reverting, and I think that's your risk, right? That's obviously the risk. The risk is there's some sort of reversion of some of the parabolic moves, and they are parabolas. And when that happens, you know, parabolas don't...
2: She's so exponential.
0: University of Chicago.
23: It was my high school.
0: Yeah.
23: You know, the parabolas don't correct in a horizontal manner. And so your risk there is 60% of households are exposed to the equity market. Everyone's having a pretty good time. And May was spectacular.
2: Right.
23: And then, you know, if there's a massive wealth effect going on, you get the causal arrow becomes backwards. That sell-off in the market.
2: She busting her chops or what?
23: Like potential sell-off in the market then right. affects the consumer.
2: But on a kinetic energy basis, I'm just going to give it right back to her here. It's like tennis, folks. I'm just lobbing it over the net. Again, if the market has a certain kinetic energy, it's about the mass. And I would say our mass is turned upside down by these gajillions of dollars of money. Can you define momentum now when we've got this stupid money moving around?
23: I don't know if it's stupid. I mean, we've got these IPOs coming. We finally have supply. You know, how many strategists, us included, talk about, hey, you know, you have to invest in privates because there's the number of public companies has shrunk by 50% over the last 20 years. Well, here we have supply, and now we're worried about it. I tend to think it's a good thing. I think it will come with massive volatility because of the companies that are coming public, the lockups that are going to be double the dollar amount than the IPOs that are coming, which will be 3 and 6 months later, something to keep an eye out on. Because and also the indices as well as institutions and individuals have to sell something to allocate to these giant IPOs. So I think all in, you're getting a period of vol. I kind of welcome it.
0: Yep. Technology front and center once again, as it's been for so long. How about other than technology? For the few people out there in our audience that feel like, all right, I've got enough tech.
23: Right, enough tech. I think healthcare offers an amazing opportunity here. It's one of those sectors that when tech gets going, everybody ignores healthcare. But the earnings actually have been quite good. We had an interesting ASCO meeting, some great data. I think the data really helps on the biopharma side. And in the end, you know, the healthcare services companies are going to do quite well with AI because it's all about parsing data. And if you have a company that's based on parsing data, that's what AI does. You become more productive. So I like healthcare here. Right. I think the financials are great. We still have deregulation going. The banks are profitable. Right. They've been meh for the last couple of months. I think those offer a nice entry point as well. And then, of course, we've liked the industrials now for 2 years. We have PMIs, you know, over 50. New orders going higher. All that tells you you've got something of a cyclical trade going on.
2: Can I do a Levine Audible?
0: Sure.
2: Is that okay, Paul?
0: Yeah.
2: Okay, so you were in Chicago. I mean, Jeff Curry taught
0: too much math.
2: Micro in Chicago. The major debate, Zero Hedge, with a wonderful summary today of tokens with all this AI stuff like GitHub has blown up on June 1st because all of a sudden it's expensive to use it. Are they going to be perfectly competitive? Are we going to have a AI microeconomics where the market tells the bro what to do?
23: I think you're seeing some of that already. I think that the market pricing is affecting what businesses are doing. There is a massive feedback loop here in a way that I don't think you had in 1999.
2: Right? I agree strongly.
23: Yeah.
2: There's something minute by minute going on. There's a phone call right now being made.
23: That's right.
2: About this month's bill.
23: No, exactly. I think it's very interesting. I will say this. The more excited the market gets when business leaders talk about, oh, this is a $1 trillion company or, you know, whatever, that feels to me ripe for a pause. And when, you know, you're using the market to explain your business practices, you know, it's a moment we should all step back from and say, okay, what are the fundamentals?
2: So with your new incredibly earned position at the Bank of New York, can you imagine Alicia Levine? They paid a dividend since like medieval days, like Queen Elizabeth I and all that. When you fly out on the BNY Gulfstream to speak to the BNY troops nationwide. What's the message you're hearing back?
23: Well, first of all, I'm in coach. I want you all to know that.
2: You're not on the golf stream?
23: I'm not.
2: I'm
23: in coach, and proudly so. So look, the message is the fundamentals are strong. You focus on earnings. The profitability is spectacular. The operating profit of the S&P is expected to be 16%. That's a historic high. But the operating margin profit has been a walk for the last 15, 20 years. So that is just continuing the story, supports a higher multiple. Look, you know, it feels uncomfortable to buy at all-time highs. I'll say this. We did a study. Should you buy at all-time highs or any other day? Turns out, if you bought at all-time highs, your forward 1, 3, and 5-year returns are actually slightly higher than if you bought on any other random day.
2: Sam Rowe replayed your thing. Sam Rowe, I think he stole that from BNY.
0: Yep.
2: I mean, that's what Sam Rowe holds.
23: Well, my favorite question is, the market's at an all-time high. Should I sell? Like, seriously?
0: And by
2: that's
0: what?
2: The human condition.
23: Yeah.
0: It's a good
2: Are
0: point.
2: Your children well-mannered going into summer?
23: Oh, they're great. They all have jobs.
2: They
23: all have jobs.
2: What's the formula?
23: And I had 2 graduations.
0: Oh,
23: it's so great.
2: They have jobs?
23: They have jobs.
2: What,
23: and by the way,
2: McDonald's or the research?
23: No. They have real jobs based on their majors, and all the friends have jobs. I think this discussion of the labor market being soft for people in their mid-20s was a moment in time. By graduation, they all had jobs.
2: And what it is about what's their major.
23: Right.
2: There's those with a legit major and those that are not.
23: Well, it's a different kind of university education, depending on what you think a university should be.
2: Alicia Levine, thank you so much. You got to go. Congratulations on your new effort at BNY Futures. Negative 15 from New York City. Stay with us. Bloomberg Surveillance.
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3: I am not surprised by the result. This race has been up and down and all over the place for months. The Democrats didn't get the candidate that they expected when Eric Swalwell dropped out, and Becerra kind of resurrected himself from the dead. And so there's been a lot of uncertainty, a lot of late decision making, and I wouldn't count Tom Steyer out yet either, because there were so many votes cast on Election Day that we've got to be patient as they come in.
7: With Hilton in the lead, at least at the moment, what kind of a warning signal does that send potentially to Democrats still looking to hold on in California?
3: Well, the best scenario for Democrats to hold on, obviously, was to have two Democrats emerge in the top two seats. It's not entirely surprising that Hilton managed to grab one of them, or looks like he's going to grab one of them. But, you know, a couple of weeks ago, it looked like it was possible that two Republicans might. And so I just think it sends a clear signal that there is a strong Democratic base in California, but it's not a given that a Republican can't make it statewide into the top two. And that's certainly going to shape not only the governor's race, but also down ballot contests that have seen a lot of redistricting.
7: Well, it didn't take long for the Associated Press to project L.A. Mayor incumbent Karen Bass forced into a runoff in her race. How worried should she be this morning?
3: She should be pretty worried. This is the first time that an L.A. mayor has faced a runoff in more than a decade.
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22: And I'm John Tucker in the Bloomberg Newsroom with this Bloomberg Business Flash. Let's again start with the data. According to ADP Research, the private sector payrolls rising by 122,000 last month. That supports the view of the labor market may be strengthening after several months of uneven hiring. And we get the NFP on Friday, non-farm payrolls from the Labor Department on Friday. The U.S. and Iran clashing again overnight. As a result of that, oil pushing higher and yields are going along with it. Brent up 2.3%, 98.21 a barrel. The two-year yield, 4 basis points higher, 4.08%. The 10-year yield up 5 basis points, right around 450 for the benchmark right now. Dow Jones futures down 255 points. S&P futures 18 points lower. The NASDAQ futures down 1 point. And sell-off in Bitcoin extending to a fourth day. We have Bitcoin right now down 1%, 66,000. 803 a token. And we check the markets for you all day long right here on Bloomberg Radio. I'm John Tucker. That's your Bloomberg Business Flash. Paul and Tom.
2: Thanks so much, John. Thanks for doing Bitcoin there in the back end. Jim Ferlioli joins us, Director, Digital Currency Research and Strategy at the Charles Schwab. Let me get the blood in the streets out of the way. What portion of retail looking at Bitcoin as a wonderful thing at 90 or 100, or dare I say 120? Paul, I entered at 123,000.
0: Okay.
2: Thank you. They're enjoying, let's call it a 40% drop to be blunt. How ugly is it out there?
8: It's painful. This is a Bitcoin bear market. Relative to historic bear markets, it's somewhat modest. If you look at past deep bear markets, we've seen 75% plus corrections. Right. Bitcoin fell from 126 peak in the fall, and it reached about 60,000 in February. So right, about a 50% drop down. So relatively modest compared to past Bitcoin bear markets, but obviously right, always painful in that moment.
2: Who is selling? Sweeney asked this question the other day. I'm stealing it from him. Who is selling?
8: Primarily people who have acquired Bitcoin in the past year and a half. So some of the metrics that we track are the cost basis for ETF holders or ETP holders. That's about $83,000 today. We also have a metric for the average cost basis for any holder of Bitcoin, that, and this is called the active investor cost basis. It does not include what's been rewarded to miners. And so that's about $78,000 today.
2: If the average Bitcoin, the average bit dog cost is
8: $78,000.
2: I have no idea.
8: So if you think about it from that perspective, people in the past year and a half or so, they bought Bitcoin, they experienced a quick rally up to $126,000, and then quickly saw their entire investment get cut in half.
0: Wow. So who is, explain to us who the market is. Who is a Bitcoin or the crypto investor base here? Professional, retail, speculative? How do you guys look at that?
8: So this is primarily a individual market.
0: Okay.
8: It's historically been driven from individuals. You are seeing some institutions come in, but it's very early stages. To put some context around that, there are hedge funds in the space. About 30% of the spot ETP products are owned by hedge funds. The caveat there, it's market neutral. They're doing the basis trade. They're not taking directional views.
2: Is crime in the space? Is crime still using Bitcoin?
8: Probably, yes. But to be fair, crime is using every currency. And there's arguments for and against cryptocurrencies in this regard. Those who view it as a way to commit crime or be useful in crime would point to the fact that there's no KYC, anyone can use it. Those who would defend it against that would also make the point that it's not the best instrument to use for crime. There's literally a public record of every single transaction you do. Mm-hmm. So if you know what addresses are associated with individuals or entities, you're literally creating a permanent paper trail.
0: How is AI impacting crypto, broadly defined?
8: So the biggest trend in the past couple of years that we've seen is Bitcoin miners pivoting some of their operations to high-performance computing for AI data centers. So these miners, they can contract out inference and earn higher revenue per megawatt hour than they would for mining Bitcoin. And so historically, what we've seen is the network hash rate has had a high correlation with Bitcoin prices. The more miners are on the network, the higher prices have gone. And so typically those two things rise together. Pivoting operations to AI inference, it's better for miners.
2: Right.
8: You don't have to time Bitcoin sales. It's more stable revenue, and it's more profitable. But the thing with inference is people aren't using these models 24 hours a day. They're primarily using them during business hours. And so we actually think this is a long-term benefit to the Bitcoin mining industry. Instead of having people permanently pivot, during business hours, when it makes sense, you can do that inference.
2: I got to get this in here. I got to get back to Bitcoin 101. Jim Furrier really killing it with us with Charles Schwab this morning. Raphael Auer and his team in Geneva at Bank of International Settlements is definitive on this. Ter 6, 7, 8 page, hugely researched papers on speculation, mining, whatever. Let me go back to Raphael Auer 101. What's the underlying? Apple's underlying is the expectation of free cash flow. The underlying of the Knicks is Brunson's going to get it done. What's the underlying of Bitcoin?
8: Energy. It costs money to produce Bitcoin. And our entire framework for investing in Bitcoin and cryptocurrencies comes down to minor metrics. There are energy costs and infrastructure costs associated with producing Bitcoin. In any product, theoretically, the price of a product should be at a premium to the cost of producing it. And so we can see this. We know for the best miners, those that have the cheapest energy costs and the most advanced fleets of ASICs, they produce Bitcoin at about $60,000 per Bitcoin.
0: Really?
8: Wow. Yeah. So historically,
0: I haven't heard that data point ever in my discussion.
2: So what does that mean within the micro, you know, the Chicago price theory, the Seton Hall price theory of this? If 60,000 is my manufacturing cost, what does it mean for price? Are we going to go under 60? The answer is yes.
8: Well, first, let me point out, as a Seton Hall grad, it's important to think about what this has done historically. In deep bear markets, for those top producing miners, their cost of production has served as a bottom. The average miner today, it costs them $95,000 to produce Bitcoin. They have higher energy costs, they have less efficient ASICs. And so they temporarily shut down operations when it becomes less profitable.
2: Interesting.
8: So, but again,
2: I gotta go. I got 10 seconds. Where are the miners located?
8: They're located everywhere. They're global.
2: Like the Upper West Side?
8: Not the Upper West Side. A lot of them over the past decade have migrated to lower energy cost places like Texas, but this is a global industry.
2: You got to come back. This is just too much. Are you on speaking terms with Kevin Gordon?
8: I am.
2: Okay, that's great. Jim Furley, thank you so much. With Charles Schwab, that was brilliant on Bitcoin. Michael Barr taking notes with our news in New York City quickly. Michael Barr.
4: Thank you very much. California is still counting the votes after a busy primary day Tuesday. With 58% of the votes counted, Republican gubernatorial candidate Steve Hilton leads the field with 27.8%. Democrat Javier Becerra is second with 25.4%.
5: I sued Trump more than 120 times before, and I won, and I won, and I won. When all that remains of MAGA are broken promises, unpaid debts, and empty ballrooms, the world will look once again for American renewal and for the state of California to lead the way.
4: In New Jersey's key 7th District, Rebecca Bennett was projected to win the Democratic primary for a House seat. It sets up a November showdown against Republican Congressman Tom Kaine Jr. President Trump said his administration was dropping plans for a $1.8 billion fund due to a federal court temporarily blocking the move. A federal judge in Virginia barred the administration from operating the fund. However, President Trump defended his plan to pay supporters.
9: The anti-weaponization fund, have you dropped that?
10: No, a court ruled against it.
9: Yeah.
10: But just so you understand, these are people that have been decimated. These are people that lost their lives over nonsense, where the FBI said, go in, police, go into the... And they were supposed to serve 5 years, 10 years in jail. People committed suicide. People were treated, there's never been anything like this. What happened to those people? And these were many great people. And I gave them pardons. I'm very proud to have given them pardons. And I think they should be reimbursed for a crooked government. The government was crooked.
4: Global news 24 hours a day and whenever you want it with the Bloomberg News Now. I'm Michael Barr, and this is Bloomberg. Tom, Paul, John.
2: Michael Barr, thanks so much. Yields are higher. Barely mentioned it today. I'm so sorry for that. 4.99 on the 30-year bond. 4.49 on the 10-year yield. Sweeney yield rockets this morning. 4.09% on the 2-year yield. From New York City, it's Bloomberg Surveillance.
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18: Now, your 3-day weather forecast on Bloomberg 99.1.
1: Lots of sunshine today, thanks to high pressure. Temperatures will be up to 80 to 85 later this afternoon. It's going to be clear tonight, a low of 60. We'll have sunny, warmer conditions tomorrow. Highs are 85 to 90. Clear skies with a low of 65 through tomorrow night. It's going to be sunny on Friday. Temperatures Friday between 90 and 95. I'm Rob Carolyn with your three-day forecast on Bloomberg 99.1.
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4: Good morning, everyone. Welcome across America. Stock movers right now. Yep. Alexis Christopher's not in today. It's a podcast. And we have John Tucker with us. Do you start with Madison Square Garden, MSG, just because of the New York Knicks?
5: Oh, yeah, absolutely. Let's go to 34th Street, Herald Square, yeah. The land of the wooden escalator. Still there.
4: Love it.
5: Remember Howard Davidovitz, the retail analyst, when he would come on years ago, Macy's dead.
6: Yes.
5: Anyway, we have encouraging signs for Macy's. Of course, they've been mired in that years-long sales slump. They reported fourth consecutive quarter of comp sales gains. They said an overhaul of the merchandise and better customer service, among other things, resonating with customers. They raised the outlook, comp sales rising 3% during the first quarter, higher than the 1.8% gain we saw during the final quarter of last year, the strongest first quarter for such sales in 4 years. The Bloomingdale's sales stores delivered a 10.2% increase. That was actually the highest first quarter sales volume on record. And then they had the cosmetics chain, Blue Mercury, had a 6.4% comparable sales gain. The company's beefed up customer service. They also have been trying to differentiate the luxury business from their rivals. Appealing to high income shoppers could actually benefit Macy's in light of the bankruptcy of Saks Global Enterprise, which, of course, is shutting their stores. So, you know, Saks go to Macy's stores. So we'll see. If you've been to a GameStop lately, and no. I seriously doubt either one of you has ever been to a GameStop, you'll see them piled high, not with the, you know, the gaming stuff, but collectibles like Pokemon collectibles, the big plushy things.
6: I bought a ton of Pokemons back in the day.
5: The ones GameStop. Well, yeah, GameStop shares climbing as much as 13%. This was after hours trading. They reported a record quarterly profit driven by the collectibles business. These are actually real numbers. Sales overall climbing 14%, $835.3 million. A net income of $389.6 million. The highest ever for a quarter in the company's history. They've been looking to sell more items like the Pokemon cards and action figures. There are consumers increasingly buy video games outside of the physical stores.
4: So it's like a modern Blockbuster.
5: Who knows? I'm not sure about that comparison. Of course, the board of directors approving a $2 billion share buyback. They did attempt to purchase eBay. eBay, of course, rejected that offer, but they're still trying to get eBay. The CEO there, Ryan Cohen, says he would pay. He would be half cash, half stock, urging eBay shareholders to still consider this proposal. So far, there's been met with crickets. Let's finish up with Palo Alto Networks. Supposedly, AI is going to expand the addressable market for cybersecurity software companies. Maybe we're seeing that. Investors did want more from Palo Alto Networks, even though they beat forecasts. So the shares fell pre-market. This stock has nearly doubled in value since April. Palo Alto Networks releasing a forecast for adjusted earnings stronger than anticipated. So we're seeing ongoing demand for security services. They see adjusted earnings of 96 cents to 98 cents a share for the next quarter, above the average analyst estimate. And of course, the ever-present Mandeep Singh of Bloomberg Intelligence says the more data that we're dealing with, the more these cybersecurity companies tend to do better. There's certain segments within cybersecurity that will definitely get a bigger lift from AI than others. And that is a look at some of the stock movers.
4: Today. John Tucker, thanks so much. Greatly appreciated. Bloomberg Surveillance this morning brought to you by IBKR. For the past 3 years, Interactive Brokers, individual clients, they averaged 24.3% annually, beating the S&P 500, lower costs and access to 170-plus global markets. It matters. 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Stock Movers, it's a podcast. Thank you for that. John Tucker, running green on the screen right now, ever so fractional. Green with the NASDAQ. Lizanne Saunders on Bloomberg Money on Friday. Her people called up and said she won't show up without an additional lead. Good morning.

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7: Good morning, everyone. Tom Keene, Paul Sweeney, Michael Barr, Alexis Christophorus, Jen Tucker helping out today. Alexis Christophorus is off. I've got oil, $98 a barrel, Brent crude, West Texas, 96.07, a lift to oil, a drop to Bitcoin. That was a great conversation.
4: That was?
7: With Jim from Charles Schwab.
4: The cost of mining, around $60,000.
7: I learned a lot.
4: So it's kind of like the cost of getting oil out of the ground, $55 a barrel. I get it.
7: The lifting cost, as they say. We'll figure that out. But that's fascinating. I don't have any strong opinion on it, but there it is on Bitcoin, really struggling here under 70,000 on a price. Futures negative 17, the VIX 16.24.
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4: John Tucker.
7: It was just very good.
4: Found,
7: I mean, it was a stir. It wasn't as good as Alexis, but it was, you know.
4: He's doing okay.
7: We learned.
8: She'll be back tomorrow.
7: You hope.
8: I want no evidence I was ever here.
7: Right now, from the Interactive Broker Studios, the Bloomberg Business Flash, only forever, John Tucker.
8: All right. Looks like oil to some extent in the driver's seat this morning. Futures struggling for direction. Of course, you have the U.S. forces intercepting Iranian missiles and drones targeting neighboring countries. You saw some of the video and the damage there. Brent, the active contract, 2% higher, 98.03 a barrel. That has yields higher. The two-year up 3 basis points, 4.08%. The benchmark 10-year up 4 basis points, 4.48 right now. Some of the numbers on SpaceX, according to Reuters, they plan to sell 555.6 million shares at $135 each in the record $75 billion offering that would value the company at $1.75 trillion. Might get some news on this today. And I'll do it again. Palo Alto Network shares falling pre-market. Earnings failed to meet some of the elevated expectations. Marvell Technology gaining again, putting the stock on track to extend a Tuesday's rally of, 33%. NVIDIA CEO Jensen Huang predicted the semiconductor and networking company would be the next business to hit $1 trillion in valuation. Dow futures are down 228. S&P futures down 17. The NASDAQ futures up 16. So you just say AI with any stock and, you know, there it goes. AI getting a boost from the bathroom. The toilet bowl maker Toto capitalizing on an unexpected surge in demand from chip gear makers. Toto has an expertise in ceramics, you know, ceramic bowl, designed to withstand dirt particles, corrosive materials, and high temperatures. So this is turning out AI play in the bath, the porcelain god. We check the markets for you all day long right here on Bloomberg Radio. I'm John Tucker, and that's your Bloomberg Business Flash, Paul and Tom.
7: Would Alexis, I don't think Alexis would have.
4: Oh, she's a professional. Yeah.
7: John Tucker, thank you so much. Usually it's Math Free Wednesday, but when you have Dean Kernit walk in, Macro Risk Advisors, you adjust, as we had Alicia Levine in earlier. His note is bullet points, and it's bulletproof brilliant. Get the note from Macro Risk Advisors. We protect the copyright of all of our sterling guests. Dean Kernit, you've got one highlighted sentence. In my 35 years in the industry, I've never seen anything like it. First of all, what'd you do? Start in the industry at 12? Tell me about what you've never seen, anything like it.
9: Right, I put that in blue because I really wanted you to pick up on it and emphasize it. You mentioned the Knicks are back in the finals tonight. They played the Spurs the last time in 1999. Yep. That was the raging bull market in the Triple Q. And I think the Qs were up 78% that year. But the manner in which implied volatility on tech stocks is rising now as the stocks rise even outdoes that period, which was an epic kind of inflation of prices. And so the point I'm trying to make here is that it is incredibly unusual and unprecedented the extent to which these chip stocks, memory stocks, are rising so strongly and their implied volatilities are rising. The stat I want to point out is that the KOSPI, which is a kind of the center of the storm, it's got SK Hynix in it, it's got Samsung in it, it's up 135% this year. And two-month options, the implied volatility started the year at 28% and is now at 70%. There's absolutely no historical precedent to something that is that protracted, even bringing in the tech bubble from the late 1990s.
4: I feel like I need to hedge some of that stuff. Are your clients, are they buying risk or are they buying kind of insurance here?
9: Yeah, you know, I always go back to the quote from from Soros. He said, when I see a bubble forming, I rush in to buy it, further adding fuel to the fire. Don't short the bubble, buy the bubble. And kind of deal with the consequences later. And I feel like, I'm not saying that we're in a bubble. The earnings absolutely justify this. What we've had is this explosion of earnings across the entire complex, especially in tech. I think S&P earnings are up 28% year over year. These are incredible numbers, but they are underpinning a feedback loop, which is some function of psychology.
7: Right.
9: It's some function of the products that are created in the market. I pay a lot of attention to the leverage ETF complex. There is some wild stuff going on in these leverage ETFs.
7: What's important here, to Paul's point on hedging, do you develop a strategy or is the Dean Curtis hedge to not own them?
9: That's a really interesting question. Do you just go to cash or do you pay some money for actual insurance? And I think it's a little bit of a combination of both. I mean, first I would say, boy, it's impossible not to be long, especially U.S. markets. We have a very benchmarked system. In other words, you can call yourself an active stock manager. If I look at your returns and sort of correlate them to the S&P at large, you're not really deviating that much. The cost to deviation from the benchmark can threaten your business, especially when the high flyers are doing what they are. There is some optionality in cash. A 4% two-year note, that's not bad. That's not a bad place to hide out. But I like actually paying some money for insurance. And with the VIX down here at 16, which, by the way, is, I'm not saying it's incredibly low relative to the daily fluctuations. The VIX is at 16 because the S&P is not really moving. We're down 20 basis points today. The daily swings are 40, 50 basis points at best. That's nothing. So it doesn't really argue for a tremendous amount of hedging, you know, in terms of the daily motion. But I would say those hedging costs are down considerably from late March. And you've had the opportunity to pay for those hedges very easily just via the gains. You're enjoying so much gains in the market that to me, the prudent thing to do is just take some chips off the table by spending a little bit of money on puts and put spreads on the S&P.
4: Are you surprised the VIX isn't higher? Because as you mentioned, I guess the daily variations aren't that great, but boy, it feels crazy out there.
9: Right. It is. And so here's what's going on. And this is, again, really fascinating. The VIX.

0: S&P over the next month by way of option prices is 6%. There's never been anything like this. So even though the stocks are moving, there's so much diversification that it's muting the overall level of S&P movements. And I think we just have to prepare for the eventuality of a macro shock that moves everything at once. We had a little bit of that in the oil shock, and I just think the market's giving you a chance to hedge that again.
1: Just a wonderful day of conversations here at Bloomberg Surveillance. Dean Kernet informs us now, founder of Macro Risk Advisors. Good morning across America, the way you choose to listen to us. Major shout out, SiriusXM, channel 121. Yeah. Can I just, that's old technology now?
2: Yeah, but it's
1: edge of ancient.
2: They got a ton of subscribers.
1: Huge reach in Canada. Yep. Thank you so much for listening across Canada as well on YouTube. We are humbled by the response of YouTube. We come up on 500,000 subscribers, building from scratch a number of years ago. Thanks to our team for driving that forward as well. And the way we do it is our guest, Dean Kernet, being among them. I want you to talk to the people listening to Bloomberg Money this Friday. They don't know alpha from beta. They don't know hedging. They don't know 1 month this, 3 month that. How do they mentally hedge a conservative portfolio, a retirement plan? Just close your eyes and hope?
0: Well, I think there's the old saying, timing in the market versus time in the market. You want to be in the market over long periods of time. That's when compounding of returns really works. So you just don't want to get yourself trading in and out. I think it's proven to be largely unsuccessful, the ability to time the market. You want to be risk aware. You also want to understand that this bedrock of institutional portfolios, 60-40, right? 60 stocks, 40 bonds. That just doesn't work the same way as it used to. You know, even as I'm telling you that the correlation across the stock market, these stocks are very uncorrelated. The correlation between the stock market and the bond market is very high. And it's very much linked to oil. Oil is throwing a wrench in so many efforts at diversifying your portfolio because everything is linked to oil, inflation expectations, the path of interest rates, and so forth. So from a diversification standpoint, 60-40 doesn't work as well. So you have to just recognize that. And again, that to me argues a little bit more for being not fully invested right now. And again, I think that's some combination of just having some cash on the sidelines, which relative to a decade ago when there was a 0% yield on cash, now you get 4%.
2: Yep.
0: That's not bad.
2: Dean, we're going to get kicking off tomorrow, as has been reported, SpaceX IPO.
0: Yeah.
2: And then we're going to have presumably Anthropic and OpenAI behind a gajillion-dollar IPOs. Major impacts on the indexes. What's your understanding of how the indexes are going to deal with these companies?
0: Right. So I know that the NASDAQ is kind of fast-tracking the SpaceX IPO, trying to make room for it. There's a lot of game theory around what the indexers will have to do, where that supply comes from, where the capital comes from.
1: What do you think they'll do?
0: I honestly can't really say for sure. I think it's hard to know. I think the SpaceX one, at least as I understand it, you know, this valuation is so high. I can say that they're going to list options 2 days after the IPO, which is really fast. And I think you're going to have $1.5 trillion company with options that have an implied volatility of 100. And that's crazy. It just speaks, and Anthropic and OpenAI are gonna be similarly incredibly volatile companies with incredibly high market
1: caps. So when Sweeney gets his 8,000 shares, this puppy pops at 175?
2: Yeah.
1: Or 135 is the chart, whatever it is. They do the options 2 days later, the stock at the bid goes down, and somebody steps in because there's retail enthusiasm or whatever.
0: Right.
1: How do you play that in the option market?
0: Right. So what I'm saying is that the uncertainty around where this could go. So you could get there's just not enough supply and the indexers are forced to do what they have to do, which is being price agnostic and buying. That could lead to significant rises in the share price. And yet the valuation seems so high, and I've done enough reading on it to think that people are skeptical of the valuation holding, that it could go also down a lot. And that's where you're going to get this very high volatility level. You could easily see, and perhaps, Paul, you're one of them, that folks are looking at the incredible returns from having been a pre-IPO investor and saying, you know what, let me take my money

0: There could be a lot of that. It's just going to be extremely volatile. And I think the big picture is that SpaceX, Anthropic, OpenAI, it's a new breed of company. And these are trillion-dollar companies with incredibly volatile daily swings. And again, I think back to the retail investor, you got to know that today's S&P is just not the S&P of a decade ago or 20 years ago. It's the components are just much more volatile, and you have to be careful on that front.
1: It's not as depressing, but it's like an unusual time.
2: I think if I'm a fund manager, I feel like I almost have to own the benchmark of SpaceX. I can't afford not. Now, maybe I'll go overweight, but I mean, I don't know. I mean, that's a tough call there. I think you kind of, I feel the pressure to own the benchmark.
1: You know, these quant people, both Alicia Levine and Dean Kernan have well-mannered children. I don't know what that signifies. They must do math. They must do math at the dining room table. Do you do math at the dining
0: room table? We're working on leveraged ETFs with Liam. The feedback loop from leveraged ETFs.
1: And on a log normal basis, there's nothing like a kid taking a loss and going, oh, what happened?
0: Exactly.
1: What happened? Mine was Westinghouse options.
0: Okay.
1: I bought Westinghouse. I went down in flames. It's like, oh, what happened? Dean Kernan, brilliant. Thank you so much. Macro Risk Advisors, can't say enough about his research note. Look for that from Macro Risk Advisors. Red and green on the screen is sort of a sluggish market waiting for news. Economic data at 10 o'clock. With our news in New York City is Michael Barr.
3: Thank you very much, Tom. President Trump says Iran has agreed it won't have a nuclear weapon in an interview with the New York Post Pod Force One podcast. Bloomberg's Abir Abu Omar is in Dubai.
4: President Trump did tell ABC yesterday that he is asking Iran for written concessions about its highly enriched uranium. Iran has in the past said that it's given verbal concessions and that it was willing to send its highly enriched uranium to a third country. Talks about Russia or China or Pakistan have come up. But now he's also saying that the blockade on the Strait of Hormuz may be lifted by September. That makes me question the interim deal that we've been talking about over the past couple of months or so.
3: Bloomberg's Abir Abu Omar. Meanwhile, Western officials say the risk that Iran is covertly pursuing nuclear weapons is higher today than before the U.S. and Israel launched their first military attacks on the Islamic Republic a year ago. California's gubernatorial primary is still too close to call. With more than 58% of the votes counted, Republican Steve Hilton leads with 27.8%, and Democrat Javier Becerra is at 25.4%. Los Angeles Mayor Karen Bass advanced to a November runoff. Bass spoke to her supporters last night.
5: We have led a grassroots campaign because we want to bring change to our city, and that's what we've been doing, and that's what we're going to continue to do.
3: In second is Republican Spencer Pratt. In New Jersey's key 7th District, Rebecca Bennett is projected to win the Democratic primary for a House seat. She will face Republican Congressman Tom Kaine Jr. in November. A new Gallup poll finds support for same-sex marriage and relationships in the U.S. has stopped rising after two decades. About two-thirds of adults believe same-sex marriage should be legal, according to the poll, down slightly from 71% in 2022 and 2023. Most of the change is driven by Republicans. Global news 24 hours a day and whenever you want it with Bloomberg News Now. I'm Michael Barr, and this is Bloomberg. Tom, Paul, John.
1: Michael Barr, thanks so much. I am remiss on this. Sweeney's the pro on this, and that's the BTMM screen. There's a magical screen at Bloomberg, ancient screen. This goes back, I think, maybe 150, 200 years.
2: Okay.
1: When Tom Secunda's grandfather was, you know, they had Bloomberg's in the Lincoln White House. I think it goes back to that. And it shows all the money market stuff, folks. And I forget, a three-month T-bill, 3.70%. You go out 2 years, a Sweeney yield, 4.08%. Three-month commercial paper, whatever that means, 3.78%. These are like real numbers.
2: You're getting paid here to kind of stick some money in cash. One of my offspring just called me a couple of days ago and said, bought another CD at getting a darn good rate. I mean, you know, the kids are doing it. The kids are looking at this stuff, too. So it's the first time in how long that you can actually get paid You know, the getting your clipping your coupons is a nice way to make a living.
1: And Scarlett brought it up last night at the Bloomberg Money Soiree. This basic idea that there's $8 gazillion of cash out there, and somehow it's going to miraculously move into Anthropic.
2: Yes,
1: it's not going to happen. I mean, people are in cash because they want to be in
2: and
1: cash.
2: And that number's been. That's why Barry Diller says that. That's one of the things he hates when people say, "Hey, there's all this cash on the sidelines." And his point is, there's always cash on the sidelines, even when you're not getting paid to have cash. Now you're actually getting paid to have cash on the sidelines.
1: Barry Diller or Barry Ritholtz?
2: Barry Ritholtz, thank you. Thank
1: okay,
2: you.
1: I was going to say,
2: thank you for the correction.
1: That's a hell of a confusion.
2: Yes.
1: Surveillance exactly. Correction there. Israel, can I sell forward?
2: Yeah.
1: We are thrilled, folks. I read this morning for the first time about the new World Cup, because we all go. I mean, I go to a Belgian bar on Third Avenue.
2: Yeah.
1: What do I know about Belgian football? That just the beer's good.
2: Yep.
1: Okay. This is a radical change. I mean, there's no equivalent in the Stanley Cup or the Super Bowl or that. And Ira Jersey's going to be on here, our surveillance FIFA World Cup expert.
2: Yep.
1: And this is like serious stuff.
2: It's an expanded World Cup. To get a lot more teams. And even an expanded World Cup, Italy doesn't make
1: quickly,
2: it.
1: Quickly, so John, are you having people park in your lawn for $10,000?
6: Yeah, no, the house is still available. The kids will come with it, as well as all the other stuff in my house.
2: So be prepared. There's a to-do list to fix when you get to
1: the house. You've brought the rent down because you were a little rich at $35,000.
6: Yeah, well, something a little below that.
2: You should probably take a ferry. That ferry from here. Get you close to this game.
1: Ira Jersey with us in a moment. Good morning.
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7: Now, your three-day weather forecast on Bloomberg 99.1.
21: High pressure remains north of the region, leading to sunshine in the district in Baltimore today. Temperatures will reach 80 to 85. Skies are clear tonight. Lows will be near 60. Tomorrow, more sun. It's going to start to warm up. We'll hit 85 to 90 tomorrow afternoon. Tomorrow night, clear skies, low of 65. Then sunny and hot Friday, highs 90 to 95. I'm Rob Carolyn with your three-day forecast on Bloomberg 99.1.
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6: And I'm John Tucker in the Bloomberg News with this Bloomberg Business Flash. After the record closed yesterday, rally stalling out just a bit this morning. There's some worry about that ceasefire between the U.S. and Iran. We did clash again overnight. Also keeping an eye on the economic data due this week. Initial jobless claims, monthly employment report for May. That one is on Friday. Investors keep rotating into the chip makers, hoping to benefit from the improved mood around AI. Intel, AMD moving higher before the bell. Marvell Technology jumped over 10% during the pre-market session. That puts the stock on track to extend the 33% gain that we saw yesterday. Some of the private credit stocks falling in pre-market trading. TD Cowen sees Cliff Waters increase tender requests, pushing out the sector's recovery time. S&P futures down 15. Dow futures down 252. The NASDAQ futures up right now, up 41 points. Yields are higher. The 10-year benchmark up close to 5 basis points, almost at 450, with oil pushing higher. Brent crude up 1.5%, $97.47 a barrel. Oh, it's that time of year again. Bank of America continuing to hire, even as AI and other technology tools take over jobs and cut a lot of career paths. Next week, 2,000 summer interns and another 2,000 full-time recruits from college campuses will flock to Bank of America's offices. I do need a cup of coffee. Where's our intern? Yes. Do we get it?
2: Anyway, get it.
6: 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That's your Bloomberg Business Flash, Paul and Tom.
1: John Tucker, thanks so much. Okay, Paul and I huddled together because we got one question on the day job, fixed income with Ira Jersey. And then we're going to advent here on June 3rd, his true expertise on American football. I think you're going to love this, folks, on soccer. Ira, on the fixed income space, what is the market bet on the Fed right now?
0: Yeah, the market's pricing for a chance that the Federal Reserve increases interest rates as the next move. Now, you know, we have to keep in mind that some of this is more risk pricing. So it's the kind of thing where the market's saying, okay, really, there's like a 75% chance that the Fed is on hold for a long period of time, but a small chance that they increase interest rates by 75 or 100 basis points. And that's why, you know, right, it's kind of looking like, hey, maybe they'll hike one time over the next year.
1: Okay, I hate you because I end up addicted to the World Cup. For example, all the rules are different this year, folks. It's like it's 48 teams, whatever. I don't know. I don't understand it. But in Group G, Ira, I'm going to have Belgium, like their studs,
2: yep,
1: right, playing Egypt's Mo Salah. And in Group I, you got France going up against the thug from Manchester City with Norway. I mean, there's some interesting games before the big boys play, aren't there?
0: Well, there are, but keep in mind that we go from this 48 teams, and we're really only culling a few teams because at the end of the day, they're going to 32, right? So you're really only reducing the pool by 16 teams. You know, I think they did the 48 teams as a kind of a money grab. You know, they wanted more teams to be involved on the biggest stage, but they did, I think, in a way, dilute the product just a little bit.
1: Okay, they diluted the product a little bit. Ooh. Do you tune in on June 11th, or is Ira Jersey he hang for 2 weeks to wait?
0: Well, there's a lot to do before then, and of course, our minor league team is in our right in the middle of our season too. So we, you know, there's just a lot of football going on every single night. I'm on the field, or I'm going to be, you know, going to be watching some games at 3 o'clock while I'm, you know, finishing up some of my research here at Bloomberg Intelligence.
1: Yeah. Lex Fenech used to go mental over the amount of World Cup being watched,
2: yes,
1: worldwide, particularly in Europe,
2: yeah,
1: on Bloomberg.
2: Well, and same thing for cricket. I mean, the cricket folks are just passionate as well. Hey, Ira, I'm looking real quick here. I got a total U.S. debt of $39 billion. Does your treasury market
1: care? You're going
2: care?
1: Back to fixed income?
2: Yeah, I'm looking at I found it on the Bloomberg terminal. $39 trillion.
1: Oh, I see the email. Mike, Tom, get off World yeah. Cup. Go back to fixed income. Thank
2: Does
1: you,
2: Does your
1: Mike.
2: Market care about the $39 trillion of public debt?
0: Yeah, I think it does. And we actually put out a note yesterday looking at the, you know, how we think that this level of debt will continue to weigh on the market. So even though, you know, the market's going to continue to be cyclical. So you'll see yields go down when the economy's bad and when inflation's low. And then when inflation picks up or we have better growth, you'll see interest rates rise. But those increases in interest rates, we think, will be larger than they were in the past for the same amount of growth. And a large part of that is because of just the stock of debt outstanding. So you mentioned the $39 trillion of total debt, but there's around $31 trillion of marketable debt outstanding. So that's the Treasury market that I cover, you cover, and in all of your news updates. So as that $31 trillion ticks up to be even greater than the amount of economic activity in the U.S., you'll wind up seeing just a little bit more upward pressure on yields.
1: Ira Jersey with us. We will continue with him here once we get the market opening. We have red and green in the screen to start. Not much going on, but it can surprise in the opening. The VIX 16.23. The yield, the 10-year yield, 4.49%. With our market opening, decades of excellence, John Tucker.
6: There you have it, the opening bell at the New York Stock Exchange. And right out of the gate, Dow Jones Industrial Average down 273, a decline of 0.6%, right around 5,100. S&P 500 down 11 points, down 0.1%, 75.98. And the NASDAQ 100 in the green right now, 0.2%, up 61 points right now. Some of the early movers, shares of Macy's after their positive results, up 5% right now in the early going. Palo Alto Networks after reporting after the close. It was a good report, but investors wanted more, 3.5% lower right now. And the rotation into chip makers continues. Intel shares, they are up right now 8%. We check the markets for you all day long right here on Bloomberg Radio. That's the opening bell report. Paul and Tom.
1: Jen Tucker, thanks so much. Ira Jersey with us, driving all of our fixed income coverage, and of course with his commitment to soccer for youth across all of New Jersey and America as well. Ira, how's the U.S. team? I see they all play. They play for AC Milan. They play for Borussia. They play for, is it Juventus? I hope I'm pronouncing that right, John Farrell. Bournemouth, they're all there, or are they just sitting on the bench at those teams?
0: Most of them are playing. You know, there are some that have been coming off of injury and the like. But, you know, this is, when you look at the U.S. roster, we do have the most players that have been playing in the big five European leagues, right? So whether that's Germany, France, the United Kingdom, or England, Italy, and Spain, right? So we have players from all of those leagues on our team, and that's the first time that we've had that in the U.S. So, you know, the U.S. soccer made a shift about a dozen or so years ago,
1: right,
0: where it really wanted to help Major League Soccer and other domestic leagues develop players so they could be good enough to go over to Europe. You also see, by the way, the least amount of dual nationals on this roster than you've seen in any of our others. So usually it's like, you know, right, American service members who live in Germany, they marry, they marry a German, and then that person gets dual citizenship, not quite good enough for Germany, had played for us.
1: Right.
0: We have a few of them, like Sergiño Dest and a few others, but most of the players were, you know, born here in the United States and played here.
1: Because, Ira, it's like Ted Lasso. I mean, that's my knowledge base.
0: Yeah.
1: It's sure. Ted Lasso. So Mauricio, who used to coach the Tots, Mauricio walks out on the field with a bunch of Americans. Ira, what's he think after, you know, doing Premier League, Chelsea, PSG, Tottenham, and all that? The coach walks out on the field like Ted Lasso. What happens?
0: Yeah, it's a good question. So I've not been in one of those training camps, although I do see a lot of the videos. I think someone like Pochettino is looking at a lot of these players and saying, hey, who might I pick up when I go back to Europe and start coaching again, right? Because there's probably a few of them that he's been pretty impressed with. Coaching at the international level is much different than coaching club, because at a club, you get to choose your players, you pay them, and then you have them for an entire year, right? Or at least least 10 months of that year. So you can really develop a style, but at the international level, you only get these players for a couple of weeks at a time, so it's difficult to really develop a proper style. So, you know, World Cup is yes, it's fun, it's great because it's national teams, but it's not the best football you're going to see. That's probably the Champions League in Europe.
1: We got to squeeze this in. Paul, Sai insists in the control room, ask Ira a Knicks question.
2: Oh, boy. Ira, do you have any skin in the game here for the NBA Finals?
0: No, but, you know, we were just talking here at Bloomberg Intelligence about how inexpensive it is to go to San Antonio than for them to have to come to
1: New York. There you go. Arbitrage with Ira Jersey. Driving all of our fixed income, but really beginning off, kicking off our surveillance team coverage of this World Cup. You got tickets, don't you, MetLife?
2: Nah, I just got my U.S. Open tickets yesterday, so that's job one. So now we'll see about...
1: Well, you've been really committed to that, and they've got that new capital project. Quickly here, look at that headline out there. Upsizing is what they say.
2: Yeah. Alphabet upsizes equity capital raise, Tom, to $84.75
1: billion.
2: 5% pop. Yep. And so, again, just extraordinary offers. They got some common stock, got some convertible stock. We've got some... we'll do some stock in the fourth quarter. And we sold, you know, if you're Google Alphabet, you sold $10
1: billion. And if you're a CFO, I mean, you're going, when can we get this done by Thursday?
2: Exactly.
1: Stay with us. Never boring. The Dow, -142. It is Bloomberg Surveillance. Good morning.
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26: This report is sponsored by IBM. As the pace of AI accelerates, CEOs are rethinking how their leadership teams operate, how decisions are made, and how organizations are structured. IBM's annual CEO study shows that adopting new tools is no longer enough. Leaders are actively redesigning decision-making structures, clarifying accountability, and reshaping the C-suite to drive greater business impact. The study found that 76% of organizations now have a chief AI officer, up from 26% a year ago, and nearly two-thirds of CEOs say they are comfortable using AI to help inform major strategic decisions. The study also showed that organizations with an AI-first leadership approach are scaling more AI initiatives than their peers. The message is clear. Success with AI depends not just on technology, but on leadership, governance, and organizations built to adapt. 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
29: A lot of people are going to see 500 years of the dollar, the world's most powerful currency, and they're going to go, what do you mean by 500 years?
30: You end up with a problem when you chase the history of the dollar back to 1789 or 1776, which is, there's this assumption when we talk about money of monetary sovereignty. This is just the ability. It's very poorly defined. It's super hand wavy, by the way, monetary sovereignty. But generally, it's the ability to the country that a country has to control its own currency. So under that assumption, we had political independence, political sovereignty in 1776, 1789, however you want to define it. We should have also had monetary sovereignty under the assumptions that we use about money. unfortunately, we're stuck with this problem, which is that our currency is called the dollar. That is a name that's derived from the German, and it referred to a Spanish coin that came from Bolivian silver or Mexican silver.
3: Really? I didn't know this.
30: So this is complicated, right? We did not have this moment of sovereignty. We did not have a new country. We did not call our currency the Washington. We called it the dollar, which means we're borrowing something else. We're pegging our currency as Americans at the origin of the country to an existing currency. You know, it's hard for Americans to sort of conceive of how insignificant the colonies were at the founding. And so we didn't have any domestic source of gold. We didn't have any domestic source of silver. We're taking a global currency that's circulating between the Andes and China and through Europe. And sometimes it washes up on the shores of the colonies. We're so desperate to get it that we then peg our currency to this silver coin with a German name that comes from Spain's empire. That's really problematic if you believe in monetary sovereignty and if you believe that the country creates the denominator.
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6: And I'm John Tucker, the Bloomberg Newsroom. We have this Bloomberg Business Flash. Just a bit of a risk-off tone in the early going after yesterday's records for the major averages. You have, seven of the 11 major industry groups in the S&P 500 higher right now. It's being led by energy at this point, as the price of oil climbs with the growing tensions in the Middle East. Financials, the biggest drag, as yields also climb higher following the oil higher. WTI up over 1%, up $1.894.84. Two-year yield up 4 basis points, 4.08%. The 10-year up 4 basis points at 4.48. Best performing stock in the S&P 500 right now, that belongs to Intel. Intel shares up right now 8%. The move into chip makers still going on. And I guess we'll look at the stocks. The Philadelphia Semiconductor right now up 0.9%, that index. We check the markets for you all day long right here on Bloomberg Radio. I'm John Tucker. That's the Bloomberg Business Flash for you, Paul and Tom.
1: Well, John Tucker, thanks so much. Interesting markets here, into a lot of economic data. Paul Sweeney, Scarlet Food, 10 a.m. with a plethora of data. What's great is Angie Gilday knows the game. She's out of the beyond prestigious Texas A&M biomedical program, shifted over to energy, bulletproofing Accenture, and now at KPMG. But even better, Angie Gilday comes off the noted KPMG Global Energy. It's a confab.
11: Oh.
1: When you're in Houston, it's not a webinar.
11: Okay.
1: It's not a conference. It's a confab. And Angie joins us this morning. That single phrase in your note, Angie, rapid drawdowns persist. Discuss. We get some technical difficulties here. Looking up here. Ken Philly, our global technical director, is on top of it.
11: Sure.
1: It's great. He was listening to Metallica before this.
11: Was he?
1: Let's see.
11: Banging his head.
1: Where
11: okay.
1: We are. I think we got some problems there.
11: All right. But we got crude oil. I mean, crude oil's moving higher here. We had some up a dollar here for WTI crude, about $95.
1: Angie Gilday here to pick it up again as well. Angie, that key phrase, rapid drawdowns persist. Discuss.
12: Yes, the inventories, the strategic reserves that we have, that has bolstered our ability to continue to provide product to the refineries and getting product to the consumers. We're seeing now we're having a rapid drawdown of those inventories. And so as those inventories get tighter and tighter, that's where we really get into a challenging situation and being able to daily life.
1: Right. Is this new, or do you have an analog to this from a previous time, this level of drawdown in actual crude and in distillates?
12: Well, this is exactly what we've created these strategic reserves for in crisis like this, but we have not seen in previous times, an issue with this magnitude of supply off the market at this, long period of time.
11: So, Angie, where are we in terms of, I guess, inventories, whether they're sitting in a refinery somewhere in your Texas or floating on the ocean somewhere in a tanker? Where are we here? When do we need to get concerned?
12: Yeah, we said back in March that as this crisis was starting to unfold, that really the key timing for us would be looking into late June, mid-July. At that time, if we were still dependent on, you know, the inventories, we would start seeing some really significant challenges. So I think the coming weeks over the next 6 to 8 weeks are really going to be crucial for us.
11: What do you expect, Angie? Let's just say we open a strait today. When do, and I'm not even sure what open means anymore, but when do you get back to some normalized, activity in that part of the world in terms of, you know, refining it, getting out of the ground and shipping it?
12: You know, we're just coming off of a KPMG energy conference yesterday in Houston, and the general thought was it would take probably 6 months to get to some level of normal. Now we've got facility damage in the Middle East on Qatari's LNG that's going to take a lot longer, but, you know, 6 months right. to get the ships moving, to get the supply flowing is probably what we're looking at.
1: So the mystery, and I don't mean to be inflammatory, Angie, but what all of our audience is hearing, whether it's sophisticated or less sophisticated reports, is out there is a possible jump condition in a gallon of gas. Discuss that statement. Is that media hyperbole, or is there tangible ability to go to $5 a gallon, $5.50, et cetera, et cetera, et cetera?
12: Here in the U.S., I think, one of the challenges that we have here in the U.S. is we've been exporting more of the distillates to other places in the world that are really in more significant crisis. So we looked at what point does the gallon of gas price start changing consumer demand? And we found that in California, right. at about $6 a gallon, then you start seeing about a quarter of consumers adjust their lifestyle, travel schedules, et cetera. In Florida, that's about $5 a gallon. And here in Texas, that's about $4.50 a gallon.
1: Right. Angie, thank you so much. Angie Gilday with us with KPMG from Houston today after their important KPMG Global Energy Conference. Vicky Holub was there from Oxy as well. Dow negative 219, even the VIX negative 0.4%. With our news in New York City, here's Michael Barr.
3: Thank you very much, Tom, Paul, John. California's gubernatorial primary still too early to call. With 58% of the vote, Republican Steve Hilton leads with 27.8%, and Democrat Javier Becerra is at 25.4%. Los Angeles Mayor Karen Bass advanced to a November runoff. So far, she leads with 34.8%. Spence Pratt, 30.4. The two top will advance to the November general election. In New Jersey, former Navy helicopter pilot Rebecca Bennett has won the Democratic primary in the 7th Congressional District. She'll face Republican incumbent Tom Kaine Jr. in a race that could be key for control of the House in November. Bloomberg's Marty Schenker has more.
13: The Republicans only have a 2 or 3 seat majority right now, and it will only take a few seats to make the difference. So it'll be a nail biter in November for sure.
3: Bloomberg's Marty Schenker reporting. Kaine ran unopposed in his Republican primary. The U.S. and Iran clashed overnight, with Kuwait and Bahrain caught in the crossfire. The International Atomic Energy Agency, meanwhile, has warned member countries about new nuclear proliferation dangers posed by Iran's large inventory of near bomb grade uranium, which is no longer subject to weekly IAEA inspections. Former Vice President Mike Pence discussed his new book, What Conservatives Believe. He talked about the future for the Republican Party and his relationship with President Trump and his second term.
15: The second Trump administration has gotten a lot right. Standing up to Iran, standing with Israel, extending those tax cuts, securing our border. But on some key issues, we've seen those populist right policies take hold. And I want conservatives around the country to know that.
3: Penn spoke with Bloomberg's Jonathan Farrow and Anne-Marie Hordern this morning. A man allegedly strapped a bomb to his body and barricaded himself inside a California bank Tuesday afternoon with a number of hostages. The situation continues to unfold in downtown Bakersfield. Police say at least two hostages have been released so far. Global news 24 hours a day and whenever you want it with Bloomberg News Now. I'm Michael Barr, and this is Bloomberg Town Paul John.
1: Thanks so much, Michael Barr. So Ed Ludlow just woke up on the West Coast, Bloomberg Technology, co-writing with Bailey Lipschultz, who only appears with you, not me.
11: That's right.
1: I mean, Bailey just says, if it's not 10 a.m., I'm not doing it.
11: Yep.
1: But they do a co-write here on SpaceX, $1.8 trillion.
11: Yep.
1: You and I have never seen that
11: number. Never seen that before. So we're talking about offer shares at $135 a piece. They're talking about just an extraordinary size deal, 555 million shares at $135. There's not a range on the IPO. It's just Elon's just picking a price and said, this is kind of where we think this thing's what it's worth. We're not going to give you a range, and we'll see how the demand comes in, and we'll price it accordingly.
1: So at 9:30 at the NASDAQ, is Elon going to be there waiting?
11: Ding, ding, ding. I don't know. I don't know. But so I think the roadshow begins tomorrow. I have not seen his schedule, which I'm dying to see, because I want to see how extensively they're going to go out and market this.
1: And Bailey, you know he didn't write paragraph three. This is classic Ed Ludlow. The move, I got to say it with a Welsh accent.
11: Yes.
1: The move adds to the unconventional aspects of a deal that's set to be the biggest ever listing.
11: Yep. Yep. It's Elon.
1: Classic Ludlow.
11: It's Elon. Yeah. Perfect. So, and I think a lot of folks are going to say, it's Elon. I'm in. So we'll see.
1: Lipschultz Ludlow, they published moments ago on SpaceX. From New York City, good morning. Bloomberg Surveillance.
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5: High pressure located northwest of the district in Baltimore, responsible for the sunshine. We're going to be anywhere from 80 to 85. Tonight it's clear. It's going to be close to 60 with 50s in the suburbs. More sun, warmer tomorrow, 85 to 90. Tomorrow night clear, lows near 65. Sunny and hot for Friday with a high of 90 to 95. I'm Rob Carolyn with your 3-day forecast on Bloomberg 99.1.
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12: Good morning, everyone. Isabel Lee with us right now. We got to jump right into it. Isabel Lee, lunch correspondent for the roadshow SpaceX as well. Are they going to be at 425 Park? Like tomorrow, the institutional roadshow starts. Elon, I guess, will be there. He will have vision. And Brett Johnson, the CFO, will actually talk about what there is in 275 pages. Will you be at the lunch?
13: I would hope to be, or I can just weasel my way in. That's what we do best. But this IPO is so consequential. It's reordering a lot of the parts of the market. And what I really want to talk about is the index world. I mean, that's usually staid and quiet and boring, as people would say, but it's reorganizing a lot of its rules to accommodate mega IPOs. They don't say SpaceX, they just say mega IPOs, obviously, including SpaceX and Anthropic and OpenAI down the line. So the long story short is, for example, NASDAQ has shortened their seasoning period, which is, you can think of it as a waiting period, from 3 months to 15 days. FTSE is now just 5 days. S&P from 12 months to 6 months. So this means that once you go public, you just have to wait for a much shorter period to be added to these exclusive benchmarks like the S&P 500, NASDAQ 100, which many people, I was going to say all, but let's just say many, hold in their retirement accounts.
14: I mean, I guess I can see the reasoning. It's going to be so big so quickly that it's going to be so representative of a certain part of the market that it should be reflected in the index.
13: Exactly. So it's two sides. So some say that, yes, we should reflect the market, and SpaceX is so huge, to your point. But the other says, why? We want the normal price discovery, because there's also risks in adding these newly debuted companies so fast, because they're usually volatile. I mean, you want normal price discovery to happen. And then there's a lot of accusations going on. The NYSE president, Lynn Martin, said that NASDAQ tailored its rule to land the SpaceX filing. Of course, NASDAQ said, Nelson Griggs, the president, said, nope, no rules were broken. I mean, obviously, it's such a big win for NASDAQ.
12: Is there a formula for an index fund to plug SpaceX in? Or is it like 4:10 p.m. on a Friday?
13: No.
12: Six guys with a slide rule.
13: That would make my life horrible, actually. But for the S&P 500, for example, they have a meeting every quarter. It usually comes out Friday, 5:15. In fact, this Friday, I'm going to be logging on because it's, again, the quarterly rebalance. So they do have rules, and they changed those rules to accommodate
12: the listing. So is SpaceX 2 weeks from now, do they do an emergency meeting, or do they wait for the next formal meeting?
13: It has happened that there are unscheduled additions. Okay. So we don't know, actually, but it's interesting. And there's also the classification under the GICS. Is it industrials? Is it comms? Is it tech? What is SpaceX going to be?
14: It's good. I understand Bloomberg Intelligence, their research coverage is going to be from the aerospace side of it, George Ferguson.
13: Oh, really?
14: Yeah, and I don't know. And I've heard a couple other firms I've asked, and their aerospace folks are going to cover it. But it has got so much other stuff.
13: DataTrack, for instance, said the most likely destination is communications because of Starlink. And then some say it might be tech because of the deal with Anthropic. So it's just too many unknowns, but too consequential.
14: And we don't even know, quite frankly, if the roadshow is starting tomorrow. That's been the reporting. I want to see the roadshow schedule from Goldman Sachs and Morgan Stanley.
13: That is a fair point.
14: Tell me if they're going to Philadelphia, Boston, Chicago, London, or are they just going to do a flyby, a phone call?
12: This is important. And there's the zeitgeist is there's two roadshows. There's like an adult roadshow that you talk about. And then there's going to be some kind of touchy-feely Apple, all the guys with the white soles, whiz-bang retail roadshow. Okay. I don't know if that's true.
13: I mean,
12: but that's
13: they're allotting 30% to retail, which is historic.
14: 30%.
13: 30%. That's pretty huge.
14: Well, that makes sense. I mean, he's got such a cult following. So,
12: Isabel Lee, thank you so much. Ken Felia said to me today, our global technical director, he said, who have we listened to most with our cherubs sitting on our lap in the movie theater? There's no one we've listened to most. Frozen. Like Peebo Bryson, we have lost this giant of pop duets. We have lost him at 75 years old.

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1: From ABC News. I'm Sherry Preston. It's been hours since the polls closed in California, but there's still a lot we don't know about who will be running for governor and the mayor of Los Angeles in November.
2: The vote count is underway right now here in Los Angeles County. Overnight, sheriff's deputies had the task of securely moving ballots from polling stations to the vote counting center. They did that in patrol cars and actually in helicopters as well. From the more outlying areas of the county, they fly ballots to be counted in the rescue helicopters to get them moved. The vote counting is underway. In closer races, it can take a while. It's not always immediate. Counties have 13 days now to count all of the votes.
1: ABC's Alex Stone says that's because every voter gets a mail-in ballot, and it takes weeks to count them all. Incumbent L.A. Mayor Karen Bass is advancing to a runoff. That we know. Other races are unclear. The $1.8 billion compensation fund set up for the president's allies has been put aside, says Deputy Attorney General Todd Blanche. However, says ABC's Rachel Scott,
3: despite dropping the fund, the administration has made it clear it is still keeping an order that bans the president and his family from audits of already filed tax returns. Democrats labeling that blanket immunity. A judge in Florida is now reviewing the deal.
1: The U.S. and Iran trading attacks again overnight. It remains unclear where diplomatic efforts to end the war now stand. An encouraging report on private sector hiring, according to a company that handles payroll for hundreds of thousands of companies.
4: The ADP National Employment Report counted a record 122,000 new positions created in May, with employers of all sizes hiring. ADP says small companies, those with fewer than 20 employees, accounted for 49,000 of the new jobs, easily outpacing companies with over 500 workers.
1: Out of a job, longtime CBS journalist Scott Pelley, who was fired after a contentious meeting with his new bosses at 60 Minutes, Pelley accusing them of having slender qualifications to run the program. 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
6: Large area of high pressure is locked in over the Great Lakes, and that system is only going to slowly drift east over the next couple of days. It's going to assure here in the district in Baltimore that we remain sunny and warm through the remainder of the work week. In fact, some hot weather is going to develop by Friday and persist into Saturday. I think we have a pretty good chance of a cold front bringing us some showers and thunderstorms by Sunday. Sunshine for the rest of the day, 80 to 85. Clear skies, 60 tonight. We drop down into the 50s in the suburbs. Tomorrow, it's back to sunny weather, and we're warmer. Highs 85 to 90 tomorrow afternoon. Tomorrow night, clear skies. Lows, they're going to be close to 65 degrees. And we'll be having sunny weather during the day Friday. Highs are anywhere from 90 to 95. And we're probably up around 90 to 95 Saturday. I'm Rob Carolyn, and that's your Bloomberg three-day forecast. 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
1: There was no primary in Alabama last night, but a Supreme Court ruling has put it in the election spotlight.
7: The justices have now cleared the way for Republicans to use a contested congressional map in that state, which a lower court described as intentional race discrimination. The map eliminates one of the two majority black districts currently held by Democrats.
1: ABC's Lina Moise, the six conservative justices voted for the maps. Three liberal justices dissented. There's been no movement in or around that bank in Bakersfield, California, where a man has been holding an unknown number of people hostage since yesterday afternoon. Two people have been released, but the rest remain inside. Here's ABC's Melissa Adan.
8: Police receiving a call about a man making a bomb threat inside a Chase bank.
9: The subject possibly has a makeshift detonator and wires coming from under his shirt.
8: Nearby City Hall and police headquarters place a lockdown as police negotiated with the suspect.
9: The subject's got people on their knees.
8: Authorities say the suspect held people captive inside one of the rooms in the bank, releasing two separately. An unknown number remain inside.
1: The 9/11 Memorial and Museum has launched a $75 million fundraising campaign as the nonprofit tries to educate millions of young people across the country who don't remember the terror attacks. Roughly 100 million Americans were born after the 9/11 attacks that took place almost 25 years ago. Sherry Preston, ABC News.
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11: 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It's Scarlett Fu and Paul Sweeney. This is the Bloomberg Intelligence Program. Coming up, we're going to check in with Ethan Bronner, Bloomberg Israel Bureau Chief. He's in Israel. We've got the latest news coming out of the Mideast. Grace Lee, Senior Portfolio Manager, Columbia Threadneedle, will give us her thoughts on these markets. Then around 10:30-ish time, Bridgewater Associates founder Ray Dalio, he's going to be speaking with Bloomberg's Danny Berger at the Forbes Iconoclast Summit in New York. We'll bring a simulcast of that. And Gautam Mukunda, lecturer at the Yale School of Management, he's going to join us here to get us the latest on what's happening down in all the world of geopolitics. So a lot coming up over the next 2 hours. We got some selling on the street today. Let's go to John Tucker and get a Bloomberg Business.
14: 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Last trading day, June 17th. We're data dependent. Let's start there. The ISM Services Index, the bigger part of the economy, 54.5, beating expectations. The prices paid index, a little lower than expectations. As we look right now, also at durable goods, that's the stuff that when you falls on your foot, it hurts. Durable goods orders, 8% higher for the month of April. This is the final read, a little better than expectations there. Stripping out transportation, coming in bang at 1.1% with expectations. More tension in the Middle East with Iran and the U.S. exchanging fire overnight, so that's sending oil higher. Treasury yields following. The major stock averages reflecting some of the risk-off sentiment that we're seeing. Brent crude up 1%, 97.05. The 10-year yield up 3 basis points, 4.47. The 2-year is up 2 basis points, 4.07%. S&P 500, 30 points lower after yesterday's record. It's down 0.4%, 75.80 on the index. The Dow Jones Industrial Average is down 293 points. The NASDAQ Composite Index down 146 points. That is down just about 0.5%. Broadcom, they report after the regular close of trading today, has been on a tear lately. The earnings arriving after the bell, investors do have a chance to assess whether the rally may have gone too far. Broadcom shares right now down 0.9%. Yeah, and again, SpaceX planning to offer shares at $135 apiece to raise $75 billion in the IPO, departing from expectations. And Alphabet ending up selling $35 billion this week in underwritten public offerings. So that's, what, $5 billion more than we thought, initially thought. The super-duper equity raise.
11: Yep.
14: Is what we're, so it works where banks or an institution gets the shares and then sells them so they get the money that way.
11: Right. So all the risk is on me because I bought the stock from Google. I now own it. And it's my job to resell it to institutional investors, hopefully a little bit higher price than I bought.
12: Yeah, but this is Google. This is not some no-name company.
11: Exactly. Exactly. But again, something could happen. A tweet could happen. The market goes down and you're left holding some stock that's worth...
14: There we go. That's the best explanation I've heard so far. We check the markets for you all day long, right here on Bloomberg Radio. I'm John Tucker. That's your Bloomberg Business Flash. It's Wednesday, right?
12: It is Wednesday.
11: One of my first days at Salomon Brothers, my desk pulled down a $500 million block of Clear Channel, which was my company, the radio company. It's not good when the boss calls you up and says, Paul, can you tell me what Clear Channel does?
12: Oh, no.
11: Yeah. We got to sell 500 million of this stuff.
14: And I was like, the radio business. Yes.
12: That's still a valid question today, by the way, in 2026.
11: Exactly. Don't worry. I sold it all. No problem. Made a few phone calls. John Tucker, thank you so much. Appreciate that. Scarlett Fu, Paul Sweeney are live here in our Bloomberg Interactive Broker Studio, streaming live on YouTube as well. 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

0: Morgan Stanley writing that it slightly missed the high bar that people had going in, and that likely the stock is taking a breather after surging more than 60% last month.
1: Ah, those cybersecurity companies, right? I mean, once Palo Alto Networks, there's concern there, then that might spread to other names. What else are you looking at,
0: Avalon? Ulta, which is now also down about 6% most intraday since March. That's after the beauty retailer's outlook implied a weaker than expected second half of the year. JP Morgan writing that while Ulta hasn't seen a dip in shoppers, and in fact, their results were actually pretty good this quarter, the guidance does seem muted by an industry-driven May slowdown.
2: All right, one more. What do you got for us?
0: Medtronic had to bring in a healthcare name. That's ticker MDT. Currently gaining about 5.1% most intraday since November. And that's after the medical devices maker reported revenue for the fourth quarter that beat expectations. Larry writing that while there are a few moving pieces, especially for their full year guidance, they do like the print overall. And they are one of the top gainers in the S&P 500 this morning.
2: I know Medtronic very well. Chase Manhattan Bank credit training program, you had to do a big credit research report at the end of the training program and then present it to senior management. It's called a desk. Mine was Medtronic. So I know every time I hear Medtronic, I'm like, I know these guys.
1: Yeah, you could probably like come up with the numbers because you had to go through it so many times.
2: MDT, yep. So I'm like, if I never see another health services company again, I'll be just fine. Avalon, thanks so much. Appreciate it. Avalon Purnell, equities reporter for Bloomberg News. And for more conversations like this, subscribe to our Stock Movers Reports. Listen for 5-minute audio reports on the biggest winners and losers in the stock market. 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Looking at the markets, we've got a little bit of a sell-off here, but again, hanging in there. Oil a little bit higher here. We've had some overnight skirmishes over in Iran, and that's kind of spooking the energy markets a little bit. But let's get the latest reporting on what is happening in the Middle East. For that, return to Ethan Bronner, Bloomberg Israel Bureau Chief. Ethan, it kind of feels like we're in a little bit of a hamster wheel here. I don't see a lot of progress on either side. It feels like all sides are kind of talking past each other as opposed to at each other and with each other. Any news from your side of the world?
3: Well, I think you're right. I mean, you could even argue it's worse than that. That is to say, if your goal is a truce of some kind, in the sense that there was a fair amount of so-called kinetic activity overnight and this morning, the Americans, shot out an empty oil tanker heading to Iran, and then U.S. bases, supposedly in Bahrain and Kuwait, came under fire. But in fact, they didn't reach those U.S. bases. They went to the civilian areas nearby, and they killed a person in Kuwait. And in Lebanon, where there was supposedly an agreement that the president had announced, there's been activity both in southern Lebanon, and there have been projectiles coming into Israel today, which they had said they wouldn't do. And Israel has now bombed part of Beirut, which it said it wouldn't do. So I would say we're maybe even worse than on a hamster wheel, frankly.
1: All right. But I mean, technically, the ceasefire is still intact, even though there are these separate attacks. What is latest on your end, Ethan, about the relationship between Donald Trump and Benjamin Netanyahu? There's a lot of reporting that there was yelling or swearing at from Trump to Netanyahu over Lebanon attacks. What are you hearing?
3: There's no question that a couple of nights ago, there were two fairly tense conversations. There's no doubt, in fact, that Trump himself has now confirmed on a couple of interviews that he swore at Netanyahu. Now, of course, we know that the president is a rather salty character, and swearing is not unknown to him. So yes, there was definitely, and he said to Netanyahu, don't go ahead with your planned attack on Beirut. And so Netanyahu said, I won't. But now, we see something, it's not quite happening. Anyway, meanwhile, the president did say, look, I respect the guy, I like the guy, we work together well. And, that's very Trumpian. And I do think the relationship is essentially solid, while acknowledging and understanding that the two countries have distinct interests that don't always coincide.
2: Ethan, you're based in Tel Aviv. I'd love to get your just kind of boots on the ground kind of feel for what the average Israeli is thinking these days. Because for here in the U.S., other than paying a lot more for gasoline, this is really a non-issue for most Americans here. What's the feel in Israel?
3: Well, that's interesting. I would say that the average Israeli is worried that President Trump is not caring enough about ending the nuclear program in Iran, and as

0: worried that he is forcing Netanyahu to step down in Lebanon. The average Israeli, I wouldn't say it's 90%, but maybe 60% of the country would very much like these battles to go on and to end in victory for the U.S.-Israeli side. That is to say, to eliminate the risk posed by Hezbollah, by Hamas, by Iran, by the Houthis to this country. That's what they mostly want, for sure. They understand that this is a much more powerful country in the United States, and the relationship is extremely important. But there is a sense of frustration that the President Trump seems to want to get out of this when it didn't go so well so quickly.
1: Gotcha. There was a lot of support when the strikes on Iran and the war began, in late February. And Netanyahu, of course, kind of putting himself out there as the person leading that charge. How do things look for him now? Is there still that support for Netanyahu, especially as legislative elections are scheduled to be held later on this year?
0: That's right. So an election, we don't know the exact date, but sometime between mid-September and late October. We're going to learn soon when that is. And he is still the most popular single politician in the country, but there's a very, very good chance that he will not, he and his party and coalition will not be able to win this election. It's very likely that neither will the opposition. We shall see. I do think he is, as I say, the most treasured single politician, but there is a feeling among a growing number of people, and I don't know how big a group, that he's done what he needed to do for this country. And if there's going to be a future in terms of the region in Israel, maybe it needs to be somebody else running it. But, you know, he's also, don't forget, he's been the tallest tree in this forest for so long that not much has grown under him. And it isn't all that clear who's going to take his place.
1: All right, Ethan, thank you so much. Ethan Bronner is our Israel bureau chief on the latest out of the Middle East. So some tensions there between President Trump and Benjamin Netanyahu, but so far the two are still on the same page when it comes to how they're looking at Iran.
2: Yep, absolutely. And I think, as Ethan said, the Israelis like to take it a little bit further, maybe.
1: All right. We are looking at markets on the retreat right now. The S&P 500 down a third of 1%. We're still near record highs, so this is not like a big change in tone. Speaking of change in tone, Tom Keene, the king of macroeconomics, is going to talk about personal finance starting this Friday. Tom and I are hosting Bloomberg Money, which premieres Friday, June 5th at 12 p.m. Wall Street time. We're going to cover what we always cover, the economy, the markets, but through the lens of personal finance, retirement, and wealth management.
2: That's important for our viewers and listeners, that's for sure.
1: I'm super excited about it. So please join us 12 p.m. on Friday, every Friday, in fact, on Bloomberg Television. In the meantime, this is Bloomberg Intelligence, and we'll be right back.
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10: This is a Bloomberg Business of Sports report. Season ticket holders can buy seats for the NBA Finals at New York's Madison Square Garden at face value, but can also sell their tickets for a significant profit on resale sites. For some fans, the potential windfall is tempting, but many are choosing not to sell their tickets, saying the experience of seeing their team compete in the finals is priceless. The head of the Baseball Players Association insists the union will fight management's salary cap proposal. MLB proposed a salary cap last week, threatening a possible lockout after the current labor contract expires December 1st. Interim Executive Director Bruce Meyer says the union has never been broken and never will be. Former Washington Commanders owner Dan Snyder has tapped Banc Pictet to help manage the proceeds from the NFL team's $6 billion sale, one of the biggest ever U.S. sports deals. The 61-year-old billionaire is now a resident in London. With the Bloomberg Business of Sports report, I'm Michael Barr.
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15: Now, your three-day weather forecast on Bloomberg 99.1.
16: Sunshine will be bright and abundant through the remainder of the day. Temperatures will be anywhere from 80 to 85. Tonight, skies are clear. Lows are going to be near 60. We're sunny. We're warmer tomorrow. Highs reaching 85 to 90 through the afternoon. Clear 65 tomorrow night. Sunny and rather warm Friday. Highs anywhere from 90 to 95. I'm Rob Carolyn with your three-day forecast on Bloomberg 99.1.
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17: And I'm John Tucker in the Bloomberg Newsroom with this Bloomberg Business Flash. A bit of a risk-off trading day, but in the S&P 500, when you break it down, 241 stocks are actually higher, 262 lower. And that rotation in chip makers, that looks like it's continuing. Intel, the best performing stock in the S&P 500 right now. It is up, 5.4% right now. And the Philadelphia Stock Exchange Semiconductor Index, that is up 0.8%. We're seeing yields higher as oil pushes higher. The Brent crude active contract 1.2% higher at 97.22. The two-year yield up 2 basis points, 4.06%. The 10-year up 3 basis points. That right now is at 4.47. S&P 500 down overall 29 points, a decline of 0.4%. Remember, it was at a record yesterday. The Dow Jones Industrial Average 407 points lower. The Nasdaq Composite Index right now is down 114 points. And we check the markets for you all day long right here on Bloomberg Radio. I'm John Tucker. That is your Bloomberg Business Flash. Scarlett and Paul.
2: Hey, John Tucker, thank you so much. We appreciate that. Scarlett Fu and Paul Sweeney, we're live here in our Bloomberg Interactive Broker Studio, streaming live on YouTube as well. Looking at this news story, Alphabet, as John's been reporting on all day, they upped their equity deal from $80 billion to $84.75 billion. That's how much demand there was, and the stock's kind of trading pretty darn well. Grace Lee joins us, Senior Portfolio Manager at Columbia Threadneedle. She's up there in Boston. Hey, Grace, when you see a transaction this week, the size of this Google deal, it just kind of came off the shelf, took everybody by surprise, and then they're able to upsize it. So what does that tell you about this market here? It feels like, boy, there's a lot of demand out there for this stuff.
18: Yeah, and just wait until SpaceX comes out in a couple weeks here. Right. But I think the market is has been very receptive to everything AI related, and I think that continues to be. We had a little bit of an air pocket on the AI theme maybe earlier in the year when it looked like some of the value stocks might recover, but then post war, once everyone got their footing, it reverted right back to the AI trade, and it seems like at this point AI is just going to eat the world.
1: What could change that? Because I mean, at some point, if all these different companies are raising tens of billions of dollars, at some point someone's going to, you know, not hit pause, but maybe slow down a little bit.
18: Yeah, I think we do have to recognize AI is a generational technology. This is probably bigger than even the dot-com revolution, 20 some years ago. Actually, I guess it's 25, over 25 years ago. But even with that, I think there are still questions around return on capital. I think those will probably come back at some point. When I'm not sure what the number is in terms of how much people are spending to get to the point of, hey, is all of this going to be worthwhile? I think right now there is a strong belief in the market that it is. But I do think investor attention might, when we start asking, is AI all there is in the market to be concerned about? I think that's exactly the point when investors should start thinking of other things, and possibly the end of the war or even just the opening of the straits might draw some attention back to other things that are non-AI related.
7: How are you thinking about kind of non-AI, or is that not the right way to think about it? Is it maybe direct AI exposure versus maybe adjacent secondary tertiary type exposure? How are you thinking about things that are other than direct AI?
18: Yeah, that's a great question. There are so many things that are becoming AI related that weren't even, 6-9 months ago. There's clearly, so I think we're thinking about the non-AI that could be AI related. And, we've owned a name like Ford for quite a while now. And just a couple weeks ago, I think we heard their announcement of basically converting one of their EV battery manufacturing plants into a battery plant that could support AI data centers, which is far more exciting than, EV batteries at this point. But then there's also the completely non-AI sectors, things like healthcare, consumer, where they will be AI beneficiaries in terms of using the technology, but not necessarily, contributing to the infrastructure build out. And we think there's still good value there. You've heard that Target is in the midst of a good turnaround. We had strong results from Macy's this morning, Medtronic on the healthcare device side, which that's been left for dead, still showing good, healthy mid-single digit growth. So there are certainly areas, and I think it just takes a little bit of a nudge in the market to shift back to those types of names from the extreme AI sentiment.
1: On the other hand, you also have consumer-facing companies reporting earnings this week. Macy's, of course, coming out with the results this morning, lifting its outlook, but the shares are down nonetheless, especially with the jobs report coming up. How much concern do you have about the sustainability of consumer spending driving things here?
18: Yeah, I think there's certainly a thought that that tax returns might have helped in this last quarter for a lot of the consumer companies. But frankly, the commentary out of a lot of the management teams remains the same, even with against the backdrop of higher oil prices. It's been the same in that consumers are still being they're still resilient, but they're being cautious. And so I don't think anything has really changed on the margin, and don't expect a whole lot of change from the jobs report either. It still seems like more of the same. And, the consumer is, they're still out there spending on travel and dining and even, jewelry and lingerie from yesterday's results from, companies like Signet and Victoria's Secret. So I'm not overly concerned about the consumer unless we do see a real drop off in jobs and or wage growth.
7: All right, Grace, thanks so much. Appreciate it. Grace Lee, Senior Portfolio Manager at Columbia Threadneedle, joining us via Zoom from Boston here. Coming up in just a moment, we're going to hear from Bridgewater Associates founder Ray Dalio. Sits down with Danny Berger from Bloomberg at the Forbes Iconoclast Summit in New York City. So that'll be interesting to see what Mr. Dalio is thinking about these markets here. It looks like Google got their deal out the door. And I guess tomorrow SpaceX will kick off its roadshow, I hear. I don't know.
1: Does it still do a roadshow when it's already identified how much it wants to sell the stock at?
7: I don't know.
1: Isn't the roadshow to help you narrow down the price?
7: Well, it's also to get your story out there. And I think people want to hear from Elon directly. Like, what's the vision thing, dude? And how long is it going to take you to get to do all this stuff? Because
1: Are we going to Mars?
7: Yeah, exactly. All right, right now let's go to Bridgewater Associates founder Ray Dalio. He's sitting with Danny Berger at the Forbes Iconoclast Summit in New York City. Let's take a listen.
19: Well, welcome back to our TV and radio audience. I'm Danny Berger, and I'm so pleased I'm here at the Forbes event sitting alongside Ray Dalio, founder of course, Bridgewater and of the Dalio Family Office. Ray, thank you so much for joining.
20: It's a treat.
19: And look, you've been doing a lot of work. You've been busy with these five forces that have been shaping the global economy. Just to quickly go through them, money and debt, internal order and disorder, power conflict, acts of nature, and technology. I want to start on that first one, though, because it's a point that you've made globally, but here in the U.S., $7 trillion in spending, but only $5 trillion in revenue. Ray, are we already past the point of no return, that the fact we have this dynamic means that some sort of crisis is inevitable?
20: Yes, we're past the point of no return, meaning when debt service payments squeeze out spending, like plaque in the circulatory squeezes out the flow of money, the flow of blood, it's the same kind of thing. It can be measured. So we're seeing that happen. And then there's a supply and a demand issue. The supply of one budget deficit means that debt has to be sold, and you have a supply-demand issue. And we could see it happening in the bond market, and we could see that bonds have been a bad investment, and that there's pressure in interest rates, and there's borrowing. And that's one of the five factors, as you're saying. But that dynamic is happening. People are treating it like if it hasn't happened before. They don't understand that, like plaque in the arteries, that it builds up and they have that exposure. So I think when you're looking, I think a particularly vulnerable period is after the midterm elections and before the presidential election, because as we connect these forces, we have that issue, right, the debt issue, and we also are going to have a great deal of political conflict that has implications for taxes. It has implications for all sorts of things.
19: So what does history tell us that this looks like when we get closer to that point? Is it yields breaching a certain level? Is it failed auctions? What would you look for to say the time is here, the bond temper tantrum is finally occurring?
20: Well, it could be seen, excuse me, in either the bond market, the market action. It's by long rates rising relative to short rates. In other words, they're trying to hold the short rates down and the long rates are rising.
19: And we are seeing some of that.
20: And you're seeing the weakening then of the dollar, and then you're seeing movements such as in gold and other assets. And when you see that rise in rates, then that starts to affect the stock market, because what's happened now is that with bonds going down and stocks going up, the prospective returns now of stocks are now down low relative to the prospective returns of bonds. And so that upward pressure then starts to translate into a stock market pressure. That is the classic dynamic, and something that the Federal Reserve then, or any central bank, is in a position of not easily being able to manage, because it becomes more of a stagflationary environment. So the stagflation that we're seeing right now, the Fed wrestles mm-hmm. with the question, if it's tightening or if it's easing. That also has, in a economy where there is such a wealth disparity, but also think about the implications of whether you own stocks or whether you don't own stocks, and that difference. That impact is very different. That has huge political implications.
19: I say, given
20: so that's
19: that,
20: where that period.
19: Because this is an administration that has been very explicit in its desire for cuts. And this is part of the reason that Kevin Warsh is now our Fed chair, who, of course, has said, I am independent. Do you think throughout history, there's often been bond markets that test a Federal Reserve chair? Is Kevin Warsh about to get a big test?
20: Of course. One man's debts are another man's assets. Okay. And if there's not a high enough real return, then those bonds are not appreciated. Mm. Okay. So what are you holding the bond for? You're holding it for a real return. So the markets ultimately, the marketplace can ultimately decide whether it owns it or not, right?
19: Do you think we head to the 1930s again, where it's a treasury that works with the Fed, that some of that independence is kind of chipped away out of a necessity to keep debt servicing costs low, for example.
20: That I think it's exactly headed to that kind of thing, which we also saw a number of times through quantitative easing. It's called financial repression. And the idea is that you drive the bond yields down with buying of assets and so on. Sometimes it includes even foreign exchange controls to try to prevent money from going outside the country and so on. But to have that forced low real rates, and then that's usually accompanied by high taxation and a higher level of inflation to bring in revenue. And because money wants to go to other things, that's when gold has been illegalized, that's when foreign exchange controls come in, and so on and so forth. I'm not saying we're going that far, right, but I do think the reality is, yes, that the bond market either is fundamentally good by providing a high enough real return to compensate people, or it's going to be manipulated in a sense this way that will make it unattractive. In either case, it's relatively unattractive. And so money goes elsewhere, and you know, that's just the way it works.
19: You've also been very forward and very early saying that the Strait of Hormuz is an issue for the US, and people followed on and said that, and now it feels like we're ignoring it. I know you've compared this to the Suez Crisis in 1956. Are we heading toward a similar environment where we become Britain, where if we can't control the Strait of Hormuz, that is something that could also cause a crisis of confidence in the U.S. and U.S. financial markets ultimately?
20: What we're seeing now, indisputably, and I travel around the world and I speak with world leaders. I was just a month in Asia and 10 days in China and so on. And what we're seeing around the world is the question of, will the United States, can the United States fight a war in defense or an offsetting set of pressures of other powers, particularly China?
19: Right.
20: And in Asia right now, all the leaders I spoke with would say, it's clear that the United States cannot fight a war because the population doesn't want the cost of living impact, that they don't want people to die, they want it to be over fast. Okay, and also the country can't be overextended. How can it fight a war in the Middle East and fight a war there? It's getting overextended. Well, that fact, that realization, is having very big geopolitical implications for those who expect, because there was a policy of containment for China. Okay, there's Taiwan issue, and then around the Taiwan issue are questions of borders and so on. There was a process of containment.
19: Right.
20: That's over pretty much. And so as a result of that, there's a dynamic, Taiwan, and Taiwan's very serious case because it's not just political, it's chips. True. And for example, it's entirely within the power of the Chinese government to basically say, let's put a blockade and let's have a week of no chips out coming out. Let's just imagine that that signal was given to the market, that all the stocks, AI stocks and everything would crash, the stock market would crash.
19: Yes, and considering how high we're coming from, I would kind of love to combine these ideas because on one hand, you have the spending we're already doing. War has been incredibly expensive. That's more spending from the U.S. And then there's AI and the desire for AI sovereignty. Debt markets are being flooded with AI. Alphabet raising their debt, their equity offering to $85 billion. Are you concerned that there's a crowding out happening in this market? Can we handle that amount that's coming?
20: All great technology changes produce bubbles. And the reason they produce bubbles is because nobody can get it exactly right. Okay. You have to either spend a ton of money to capture your market share and so on, and don't worry about whether it's too much or not, or you don't spend enough money and you lose your market share. And it's very imprecise with a lot of competition, okay? And then when people bet on the technology, which I'll bet on the technology, but they think that buying the stocks is betting on the technologies, which is a different thing, because the stocks can be expensive and so on. That's a problem. And what happens is, when wealth grows a lot relative to incomes, I want to distinguish wealth from incomes. Okay, wealth is, you can create wealth very easily in the following way. You say, I'm going to have raise $50 million on $1 billion valuation. Okay, that's counted as $1 billion of money, and now you're a billionaire, but you only put up 50 million. Okay, and so wealth, you cannot spend wealth. Wealth is, you have to sell wealth to get money, because you can only spend money. So when there's a lot of wealth relative to the amount of money there is a vulnerability, and bubbles burst when money, when wealth needs to be converted into money.
19: Well, what is the
20: often
19: trigger
20: that? Often that's because of debt, but it could be for anything. It could be for wealth taxes, for example. Supposing you put in wealth taxes, then those people who have wealth are going to have to sell some of that wealth to pay taxes. That dynamic that I'm talking about accompanies the miracle technologies that over a period of time have wonderful implications for productivity. So I don't think it has a problem with productivity. I do think that, but productivity, it has a big wealth gap implication. A very small percentage of the population is going to do unbelievably, and a lot of people won't. So what do we do? Can we work together politically to deal with those issues? And how do you do?
19: Are you optimistic?
20: I do not believe, I'm not optimistic on us working together to solve.
19: So what's the end? Is it a bubble that bursts eventually?
20: So I think it is, yes. And then that moment, there's always the issue of a bubble, and we can measure a bubble. I have indicators, and there's how many people are overowned, what's the sentiment, a lot of indicators for bubble. And we are right now rising close to, closer to, not at, the same level in 2000 and same level in 1929.
19: Is there a specific level where you say, oh no, here's the one that we really need to worry about?
20: The thing about it is there's two parts to it. There's, quote, a bubble, and then there's the pricking of the bubble. And the pricking of the bubble happens when there's a need for wealth to be sold to get the money. Like normally in a dynamic of a debt problem.
19: Sure.
20: Okay, if you take Japanese bubble, take the 29 bubble, take the 2000 bubble, all of them have an element of, you know, tightening money to because it can't go on forever. It'll find its bubble. The question is how long you let the bubble go before there's the pricking. Mm. So in order to do the market timing, to know how to market time, it requires both the understanding of the bubble and the looking for the pricking. And the pricking is the converting of wealth into money, because I need money in order, but I have wealth, but so I have to sell some of the wealth in order to get the money. That's how it works. That dynamic is following that kind of path, even though it's a wonderful technology that'll have great
19: impact. Ray, we could talk about this all day, and I'm so upset we're out of time, because I know you're using it specifically in your family office. We're going to have to talk again specifically about that, because I'm really interested to hear more about that too. Ray, thank you so much for sitting down with me. Really appreciate your time. That, of course, is Ray Dalio here at the Forbes Econoclast event.
7: All right, there you go. Bridgewater Associates founder Ray Dalio speaking with Bloomberg's Danny Berger at the Forbes Econoclast Summit in New York. Mr. Dalio calling out some concerns about a bubble out there in the marketplace. All right, let's get a reset here in the marketplace so we can do that with John Tucker and the Bloomberg Business Watch.
17: All right, still a little bit of a risk-off mood in the markets. The major averages have turned back. S&P 500 still down 24 points. It's a decline of 0.3% right now. It's 75.84 in the index. The Dow Jones Industrial Average down 399 points, a decline of 0.8%. The NASDAQ 100 has turned higher, up just 26 points. Oil continues its move higher, up 1.7%. Brent, the active contract, 97.62, with tensions in the Middle East as the U.S. and Iran exchange fire in the ceasefire. That's bringing yields higher as well. The two-year is up 3 basis points right now at 4.07%. The 10-year yield up close to 4 basis points. That is at 4.48. And Macy's reporting its fourth consecutive quarter of comp sales gains. The department store said an overhaul of its merchandise and better customer service resonating with customers. They reported after the close, this morning, Those shares right now up just about 0.3%. And the rotation into some of the chip makers, Intel, that continues. Those shares up 5.3%. We check the markets for you all day long right here on Bloomberg Radio. I'm John Tucker. That is your Bloomberg Business Flash. Paul and Scarlett.
1: All right. Thank you so much, John Tucker. We continue to look for details on this gigantic IPO coming out from SpaceX. The latest reporting indicates that the company plans to offer shares at $135 a piece. It wants to raise $75 billion in its IPO. And, you know, the fact that it's kind of pinpointed a price already makes it different than your typical IPO, where companies announce a price range.
7: Yep.
1: As they get ready to market the shares during these investor roadshows. Let's bring in Gautam Mukunda. He is a lecturer at the Yale School of Management. He's also a contributor to Bloomberg Opinion. And he's written about governance at SpaceX, or perhaps lack of governance at SpaceX. And Gautam, I want to start with this idea that SpaceX's IPO is shaping up to be kind of a departure from the norm. And you say that that's the case with its governance as well. What have you spotted in the paperwork that is filed that really shows it's defying convention?
0: They've basically surrounded Elon Musk with rights and privileges and special voting shares and rules and things like that that make him, you know, the phrase I used in the column was he's now the god king of SpaceX. Like, he can never be fired. He has total control. No one in the organization has any ability to put a brake on him. No shareholder has any ability to put a brake on him. A lot of CEOs have been doing a lot to concentrate power in their own hands, but I don't think I've ever seen anything quite like this.
7: Gautam, it kind of makes sense. My guess, if I were an investor taking a meeting here for this IPO, all I want to hear is from Elon Musk and what his vision is and how he thinks he can get there and achieve profitability. I don't care what the CFO says. I don't care what anybody else says. I just need to dial in on Elon because it's a bet on Elon. Maybe that's not reflected in the governance.
0: No, I think that's right. And look, if you are a major institutional investor and you decide to go in on SpaceX, you do it because you are bought in on the story of Elon Musk. And you might have lots of reasons to buy in on that. You might have made a lot of money on him. There are two problems with that logic, and it's important to highlight both of them. The first one is a lot of the people who are investing in SpaceX are not people who are buying into the story of Elon Musk. They're index fund people who hold index funds, people in their 401ks, who are just going in because it's in the index and because all of these institutions, from, you know, including NASDAQ, that are supposed to put boundaries and guardrails and protect investors like that, investors who, because they're in index funds, literally cannot protect themselves. All of them have fallen down on the job and decided that they're not going to do that. So that's the first problem. But the second problem, which is just as important, which is however brilliant you think Elon Musk is, whatever, even if you think he is the greatest business person who's ever lived, there's no such thing as a person who is so brilliant they don't get better when other people test and push their ideas. And this is a structure that's designed to make sure that no one has the ability to force Elon Musk to be the best version of himself and not the worst one.
1: Well, I mean, SpaceX is not unusual in that it's giving its, leader a free hand. You point this out that Google's 2004 IPO kind of codified this dual class shares into the tech industry. Meta, or then Facebook, did something similar. So in that way, this is a tried and true formula for big tech companies.
0: Yes and no. There's a great phrase in medicine that's worth remembering here. The dose makes the poison. A lot of companies did this. They created these dual class structures. They did a lot of things because the financial markets and sort of pressure from Wall Street had made it impossible for them to manage companies for the long term. They realized that that was toxic. They looked, say, at Boeing and said, we don't want to be Boeing. We don't want to be GE. We want to be a company that actually creates value over the long term. And so they created these structures to allow that to happen. That was the problem. We have now taken this to the point where the solution looks, in a very great sense, to be much worse than the problem.
7: So 30 seconds left, Gautam. Are you, the index issue, how serious is that for investors, do you think?
0: I think it's an assault. So in this particular stock, it is not devastating, although it's not good. What it was very serious for investors is it is an assault on the integrity of the capital markets. The guarantee that you will be treated fairly, that this is not just a way for insiders to extract money from index investors and from people who are not, you know, sort of as sophisticated as they are. Right now, this is structured as a transfer of wealth from, like, investors to early stage SpaceX holders. That's wrong, and it is really a frontal assault on the thing. One of the pillars of American capitalism that has made it so successful.
1: All right, Gautam Mukunda, really appreciate your joining us. Full of conviction. He is, of course, one of our Bloomberg Opinion columnists from the Yale School of Management. Check out his columns at NIB Opinion Go on the Bloomberg Terminal. The C-suite throws governance out with the garbage. Not holding back, Paul.
2: Nope, not at all. And it's a unique structure. It's I think the bigger we've seen super voting stock in the past, but putting them these stocks into the index really early, that's new. This is Bloomberg.
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16: Dry weather will persist across the District of Baltimore right into the upcoming weekend. Lots of sun, 80 to 85 this afternoon, clear close to 60 tonight. We're going to be sunny, warmer tomorrow. Highs will reach 85 to 90, clear 65 tomorrow night. Sunny during the day Friday with temperatures anywhere from 90 to 95 degrees. I'm Rob Carolin with your three-day forecast on Bloomberg 99.1.
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4: All right, we got Scarlett Fu and Paul Sweeney live here in our Bloomberg United Broker Studio. We're streaming live on YouTube as well. Mandeep Singh's in here. He does all the tech research stuff. There's a million ways you can go when Mandeep walks in the door. We got Palo Alto Networks. They had some numbers. Marvell Technologies shares surged after Jensen Huang predicted the company would be a $1 trillion valuation. I'm not sure how that whole thing works, but I want to talk SpaceX. I think the roadshow's starting tomorrow. Is that what you guys are hearing?
5: Yeah.
4: What's the pitch, do you think, here? Because it's not a valuation call, I don't think, in any stretch. What do you think the pitch is? And what do you think the market's looking for?
5: Look, I mean, prior to SpaceX merging with xAI, this was a company that fetched a $1 trillion valuation just on the basis of the dominant position they have with the Starlink business, the internet provider, which is a competitor to fiber broadband. And the space launch business. And they were able to show like a 50% EBITDA margin for, you know, the size of the business, which was close to $15 billion. With xAI, this is more of a $19 billion run rate business. The big thing that they've done with xAI, even though it feels like, you know, SpaceX and the launch business is subsidizing xAI because they lost $2 for every dollar of xAI revenue. So the margins look really horrible. But going forward, they signed this deal with Anthropic to rent their compute. And right now, compute is what is in shortage. So SpaceX xAI has the compute to rent out to Anthropic, which is going to fetch them $15 billion in revenue. And this company may end this year with $40 billion. So definitely 100% plus growth with improving margins. And I think that will be the pitch that, look, we have got two businesses where we have pretty much a monopoly, Starlink and SpaceX, the launch business. And then we have this xAI business, which competes with ChatGPT, Anthropic, and Gemini, but will have a very good growth profile because all of these companies are doing very well when it comes
4: to Goldman Sachs and Morgan Stanley should hire this dude to go out and
6: I know, seriously. So I guess that raises the question of if you're looking to buy an AI company or a company that's going to be a third of AI, do you need to buy OpenAI and Anthropic as well, which are going to be coming out with their IPOs as well? I mean, that's a lot of AI companies to add to your portfolio in a short amount of time.
5: It is, and the surprising thing would be that all three of them may be added to the index very quickly. So, you know,
6: so people won't have a choice.
5: Won't have a choice. And what SpaceX is doing is they're coming out with a very, very thin float. Less than 5% of the stock will be made available.
4: Is that for? I didn't even do the math.
6: So that guarantees the share price is supported.
5: I mean, it's a supply demand. And because the supply is so thin, if let's say they get added to S&P index, guess what? Every ETF is looking to add SpaceX. That automatically drives up the price. So even though it's richly priced, at least based on our analysis, but because of the thin float, and it's going to last not for 6 months, but up to a year. So after a year, 51% of the stock will be eligible to be traded. You know, employees can sell, Elon Musk can sell. But until 1 year, there is like a very staggered lockup expiration. So from that perspective, that thin float is going to drive up, I think, the price, and he may get the valuation he wants.
4: There's another narrative out there that all you and your tech geek buddies out there are going to have to sell some stuff. to free up some cash to invest in SpaceX and Anthropic. And Open. I mean, how do you guys think about that?
5: Yeah, and look, Google is coming out with an $80 billion yeah. equity fundraise. So that, I think they've thrown their hat in the ring in terms yeah. of getting that investor money. And I think, you know, whoever comes out first will have an advantage. So if Anthropic comes out before OpenAI, I think they really want to own the narrative. And given Anthropic's growth right now, I would say that certainly will drive up their valuation, and OpenAI may have a harder time fetching a higher multiple. But look, all of these companies are growing triple digits. When you have this sort of growth, it's like it's the pie is growing. You don't care about market share right now because the market is so large. We'll start talking about market share when the growth rate slows down. But right now, it's a very fast.
6: What if you're not an AI company and you're a tech company and you need to raise some money? How do you even get noticed?
5: I think it's going to be very hard without partnering with one of these companies, which is, I think, what the thesis was to merge SpaceX and xAI. Precisely for that, SpaceX may not have fetched a very high multiple on its own. So by merging with xAI and this acquisition of Cursor, I think if he's able to close on that, that may actually turn out to be a great acquisition, because the biggest success story with AI right now is coding agents. Guess what? Cursor specializes in coding agents. So buying that at $60 billion may feel like a, you know, a very big acquisition, but may actually turn out to be a great deal, you know, in the context of this whole AI growth that we are talking about.
4: Yeah, I'm just trying to put myself in the shoes of a portfolio manager in London or New York and saying, I feel I got to guesstimate what the index weighting is going to be, and I got to own it. I got to own the index weight. I can't afford not to get this thing at the IPO, I think. And that's, I don't like being in that place as a buyer, but that's where I think I am.
5: But I'm also thinking what will happen 1 year ahead when 51% of the stock it will be eligible to come to the market. Yeah. So the thin float is great, but that's going to last only for 1 year.
4: Double-edged sword. Mandeep Singh, Global Tech Research Head for Bloomberg Intelligence. Thanks so much. Appreciate that. 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
6: Good Wednesday morning from the Bloomberg Interactive Broker Studio. Paul Sweeney, Scarlett Fu, and Charlie Pellett with you for the second hour of Bloomberg Intelligence. We're going to talk to Brendan Murray about tariffs, new tariffs, because the president is proposing another round of tariffs. We'll give you all the details on how far that may go. And of course, earnings season is in full swing. Macy's reporting results. Mary Ross Gilbert, our senior equity analyst covering retail, will give us her analysis on that. And of course, we've got the SpaceX IPO coming up. The space company slash AI company has already identified a price that it wants to sell the shares at. That's kind of a departure from the usual way of marketing your IPO.
4: Yeah, do a price range and then see where the demand is. And so it's Elon being Elon.
6: Elon's doing it his own way. So George Ferguson, our senior aerospace defense and airlines analyst, will join us to talk about that. Of course, we're going to check in on the broader markets. RJ Gallo is CIO of Global Fixed Income at Federated Hermes. He will join us for that. First, though, let's bring in Charlie Pellett for our Bloomberg Business Flash.
10: Hi, thank you very much. And here's what's going on. We have got crude higher, equities selling off, Bitcoin tumbles right to the numbers here. We have got that renewed advance in oil stocks lower. S&P right now, it's 75.80, retreating from a record down 29. Crop there of just about 0.4%. Dow Industrials down 378, now down 0.7%. With the NASDAQ Composite Index down 139, drop there of 0.5%. The NASDAQ 100 Index down 0.1%. All of this with the VIX right around 16. The SOX, however, keeps on going, up another 1.4%. We've got the 10-year at 4.47%, the 2-year right now 4.07%, and the 30-year 4.98%. Gold, $44.56 the ounce, down 0.7%. West Texas Intermediate crude, $95.23 a barrel, up 1.6%. Brent crude, $97.46, up now by 1.5%. As for what's going on with the market backdrop, I mentioned the fact that the SOX up another 1.3%. Cameron Dawson is Chief Investment Officer at New Edge Wealth.
11: The stat that jumps out the most is that the SOX index trades at, or is now 74% above its 200-day moving average. That's the most overbought it's been, of course, since the early 2000s. And so the question is, at 19% of the S&P 500, which is what the semiconductor weight is, the path of semiconductors really do matter a lot for the path of this equity market.
10: Cam Dawson of New Edge Wealth interviewed this morning on surveillance. Coming up after the close of trading today, we will be hearing from Broadcom. AVGO, the old Avago on the ticker symbol, up now by 1.2%. Also after the close of trading, CrowdStrike down 1.6%. Palo Alto Networks reported last night. It is down now by 5.4%. 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Paul and Scarlett, that is a Bloomberg Business Flash.
4: All right, Charlie Pell, thank you so much. We appreciate that. Scarlett Fu and Paul Sweeney, we're live here in our Bloomberg Interactive Broker Studio in New York City. Streaming live on that YouTube thing as well as Bloomberg.com /video. And that's where you find all our stuff. So Charlie's just reporting. We got some selling out there in the marketplace today. Let's take a look at some of the stocks on the move today. We can do that with Bloomberg's Judy LeGrew. Judy, what are you looking at this morning?
12: Good morning. Look, I am like any mortal, and I am looking at GameStop today. They reported last night, and they reported a first quarter net sales of $835 million, which is about up 14% from last year. The stock is up as much as 13% in intraday trading, the largest increase since March of last year. So again, GameStop, ticker GME, it is also up 12% on the year. What I found to be really interesting about GameStop is that much of their segment growth came from collectibles, which are up 65% from last year. So definitely a really interesting space to watch there.
6: All right, and that's perhaps why they saw some logic in teaming up with eBay, although that deal went nowhere. What's next on your list?
12: Sure. USA Rare Earth, ticker USAR. So there's a reversal of fortune with USA Rare Earth today. They were up initially during the session at 6.8%, but then paired those gains and are now down as much as 7.3% in trading today. Year to date, they're up 142% about. And this really comes as the company secured $277 million in federal funding and as much as $1.3 billion in senior secured loan capacity from agreements with the U.S. Department of Commerce. So according to Bloomberg Intelligence, this confirms access to $1.58 billion of liquidity, which in effect really eases risk for its U.S. development pipeline.
4: Nice. You have to invest in your face. I was told that by a very smart person a while ago. Ulta Beauty, what do you got?
12: Oh, definitely. I mean, I think definitely the Ulta story is so interesting. So, of course, they came out with their guidance, which analysts took as the back half of the year being weaker than expected. And we saw that through the price cuts at Morgan Stanley, JP Morgan, Wells Fargo, Barclays, an average of about $75 in price target cuts. So most of the street rather has it as a buy. So we've got 22 buy recommendations, 6 holds, 1 sell. But there's optimism, and that's what we're seeing through that sort of split. And Bank of America, specifically in their research, said that Ulta is on the path to double-digit earnings growth despite this weaker back half. So, again, another interesting space to watch just in light of everything going on consumer-wise, but interesting action there.
6: Absolutely. All right. Thank you so much, Judy. Judy LeGru, one of our Bloomberg News reporters here with Stocks on the Move. And for more conversations like this, be sure to subscribe to our Stock Movers Reports, where we offer 5-minute audio reports on the biggest winners and losers in the stock market, available on Apple Podcasts, Spotify, or anywhere you listen. You know, tariffs, we haven't heard that word in a long time.
4: It feels like been on the back burner, I guess. With
6: investors just kind of made peace with it. Yes. And after the Supreme Court ruled that the reciprocal tariffs were illegal, the president has used that time to go back. And now he's proposing new tariffs. So I want to bring in Brendan Murray. He is our global trade editor. We kind of call him our trade czar.
4: Yeah, I like that.
6: He's based in London. And Brendan, just walk us through what these new tariffs that President Trump is proposing entail.
13: So he proposed these two tariffs in two tiers. One would be 10%, the other would be 12.5%. And he's hitting about 60 countries with these. Now, these are proposed. They're not going into effect at any specific date just yet. They'll have to go through a public comment period, and they're going to have negotiations with each country. So these are still several weeks off, if not a few months. And but these would basically replace the ones that the Supreme Court struck down. There are temporary 10% tariffs in place currently. Those expire at the end of July. So the strategy here, it looks to us like the administration is getting these other tariffs under different authorities, more legally durable authorities, ready to go when those temporary tariffs expire.
4: Canada has forced labor.
13: Yeah, so this is one of the issues, and I think we make this clear in our story, is they're not accusing countries of using forced labor. They're, what they're doing is saying these countries are not enforcing their forced labor rules the way they should, and that disproportionately affects American workers negatively. So there are certain countries on the list that many people would say are involved in forced labor, but there are also countries on there that don't. The UK is on the list, the European Union, and that accusation wouldn't be applied to these countries. But what the US is saying is there are rules against importing goods that that are used, that are made with forced labor, and you need to enforce those because American workers are being harmed if you don't.
6: Okay, thank you for explaining that. And when we talk about the different countries affected, there's Canada, as Paul mentioned, there's the EU, UK, Taiwan, which makes chips for almost every company out there, China, India, Japan, South Korea, Brazil, and at the 12.5% rate. You were saying that the current 10% tariffs expire soon, and so this is kind of being brought up, proposed to take on, to follow through. Does that mean for most companies and most consumers, we won't notice anything?
13: Yeah, that's pretty much what most people in sort of customs compliance areas are saying, is this is just a different way to enter the paperwork. When you import a good, you have to fill out customs

0: this summer.
1: Okay, now all these companies are also trying to get refunds on their tariffs as well. How's that effort going? Do we know of any stories where companies have successfully made the request?
0: Yeah, we just came through earnings season, and a number of companies have either applied for their tariff refund. So there's about $166 billion that the government took in that they now have to refund. And so the Customs and Border Protection Agency has started this process. They're about 5 weeks into it. And by the latest statistics that we have, they've returned about $20 billion of the $166. These are the easiest refund applications to process. And so it'll get increasingly harder and slower the further down into that $166 billion they go. But some of that money is starting to come back to the big retailers and the big manufacturers, auto companies, the John Deeres and Caterpillars of the world have talked about how much of these tariffs that they paid, and many of them are in the process of getting those refunds. So we should see those come back in the third and fourth quarter.
2: All right, Brendan, thank you so much for joining us. Really appreciate it. Brendan Murray, global trade editor for Bloomberg News. He's based over there in London. Maybe some more tariffs coming in to play in global trade. We'll keep an eye on that reporting. In terms of earnings, Macy's reported some pretty good numbers. The stock's trading up here today, 1.5%. Let's break it down with Mary Ross Gilbert. She covers the retailers for Bloomberg Intelligence. She's based out there in Los Angeles. So, Mary, what do we hear from Macy's?
3: Well, what you're hearing from Macy's, Paul, is that they're executing. That's what you're hearing. So what we saw in the quarter, their comps were up 3%. We had very strong gains from Bloomingdale's being up 10%. And what the company is doing is they're bringing in a lot more relevant brands. First of all, they had already been executing at Bloomingdale's, but they're even taking it to a next level. So I think I mentioned before last quarter how they brought in our local store here in Westfield, Century City, they brought in a Chanel shoe boutique that was brought in over a year ago. And then just this year, they brought in Christian Louboutin. Well, in New York City, in the 59th Street location, they have a Prada shoe boutique. So what they're doing is just continuing to elevate. This is also happening on the Macy's side, too, where they're really climbing up in terms of the brands that they're bringing in. So some of the brands that they mentioned include Mango is one of them. And they're also doing a whole activation for World Cup with Nike, Adidas, and also Puma. So very exciting things that the company is doing. And if you look online at their website, it has completely changed. It's a lot more engaging.
1: All right.
3: It's a lot more exciting. So they're really... And there's more to come.
1: Right.
3: So even with the nice gain that we saw this quarter, I think we're going to continue to see that momentum build.
1: And just a heads up to everyone that Macy's CEO Tony Spring will be on Bloomberg Television today live at 4:30 p.m. speaking with Romain Bostic, so we can get more detail from the CEO. And I bring that up because I feel like Macy's, the company, Bloomingdale's in particular, was definitely a winner here following the bankruptcy filing of Saks Global Enterprises, the parent company of Saks Fifth Avenue, which has had to shut down a lot of stores. Is that the case?
3: It absolutely is the case, Scarlett. We've been noticing this, and it actually really started last year, and we saw this sharp acceleration in Bloomingdale's sales ahead of the bankruptcy, actually, because of the misexecution that was going on when they acquired Neiman Marcus. And Neiman Marcus, which had been showing positive sales trend, turned sharply negative following that acquisition. So you can see that the consolidated chain, they weren't paying vendors, they weren't treating their customers well, not accepting returns. They couldn't get, you know, a lot of these customers who were frustrated couldn't get in touch with anyone. So meanwhile, while Bloomingdale's was really elevating their execution, they're taking share essentially. And so I think we're continuing to see that, because even if we look at the transaction data, we can see that the sales are still down double digits at the consolidated Neiman Marcus group. So the Saks Global.
2: When you talk to your retailers, are they trying to go just generally more upscale? I'm thinking about this K-shaped economy, and the parts of the K seem to be getting more and more

0: pronounced. So if you're a Macy's, maybe on the margin, I go a little higher end. I bring some brands in that maybe I wouldn't have had in the past. Are you hearing that?
1: We're absolutely hearing that. To a certain extent, though, Paul, you raise a valid question. It's also important that you have those entry brands. And you saw this with Kohl's. That's really where their focus is, because their consumer is really that lower income. That's our core consumer. Macy's will say our core consumer is really middle income to upper income. And so they have to make sure they have, you know, sort of those entry level. So it's called really the good, better, and best classifications. But yes, they're really pushing their merchants to focus on going up the best chain, because they're finding that having newness will drive conversion. So bringing in new, fresh, exciting brands and classifications are really driving that incremental sales gain. And their average price was up 8.3%. So you had, at the Bloomingdale's side, it was up about 9 to 10%. But Macy's, the nameplate, was up mid-single digits. Mm. And where they saw strength in beauty, once again, driven by a lot of newness across skincare and fragrance, driving those gains there. So that really does make a difference. But it is important to have that good, better, and best classifications, not just in private labels. So they're bringing in, you know, some of these entry level brands, you know, or extending those, like a Sam Edelman, for example.
2: All right, good stuff. Mary, thank you so much. Mary Ross Gilbert is our senior equity analyst covering retail at Bloomberg Intelligence. I can't walk into a Bloomingdale's and find anything for under $300 when you look at apparel.
0: Is that right?
2: And yeah, everything has at least a $300 price point.
0: Yeah.
2: And I only go to the sales rack, so, you know, my selection's really limited.
0: Okay, well, and that's the whole thing about TJX, right?
2: Yes.
0: You can get some stuff
2: there.
0: Okay.
2: Well, although you can't go in there saying, I want to get a black jacket, because you have no idea what you're going to come up with.
0: Right.
2: You know, you end up walking out with facial moisturizer, but not a black jacket.
0: Okay, all right.
2: So beware, but also, you know, hidden surprises.
0: Yep.
2: All right. We have a lot more coming up on Bloomberg Intelligence. We're going to check in with George Ferguson on that mammoth SpaceX IPO. There's already a price being identified by the company itself. We'll wait to see if that actually happens that way. This is Bloomberg Intelligence on Bloomberg Radio.
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15: Now, your three-day weather forecast on Bloomberg 99.1.
16: High pressure located northwest of the district in Baltimore, responsible for the sunshine. We're going to be anywhere from 80 to 85. Tonight it's clear. It's going to be close to 60 with 50s in the suburbs. More sun, warmer tomorrow, 85 to 90. Tomorrow night clear, lows near 65. Sunny and hot for Friday with a high of 90 to 95. I'm Rob Carolyn with your three-day forecast on Bloomberg 99.1.
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17: It's 11:21 on Wall Street. I'm Charlie Pellett. We got equities lower, oil pushing higher, and this Bloomberg Business Flash is brought to you by Golden Crest Metals. 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S&P 500 index retreating from a record, down 35 now at 75.74, a drop of 0.5%. A renewed advance in oil is sending stocks lower. The Dow down 392, now down by just about 0.8%. And we've got the NASDAQ Composite Index down 0.7 now. The NASDAQ 100 Index down 0.2. All of this with the VIX just above 16, but the SOX up today. Philadelphia Stock Exchange Semiconductor Index up by another 1.4%. 10-year at 4.48% with a 2-year 4.07% and the 30-year 4.98%. Spot gold down 1%, $44.41 the ounce. And West Texas Intermediate crude, $95.37 a barrel, up 1.7%. Barrel of Brent crude, $97.46, up by 1.5%. We were just talking about Macy's, and right now after earnings, we do have shares of the retailer up by about 0.2%. It did lift its sales outlook for the year, a sign that the company's focus on growing its luxury business and improving its product assortment is paying off. And coming up, 4:30 Wall Street time, our Romain Bostic will be sitting down with Macy's Chair and CEO, Tony Spring. Again, Macy's shares up by 0.3%. For on-demand news 24 hours a day, subscribe to Bloomberg News now wherever you get your podcast. Paul and Scarlett, that is a Bloomberg Business Flash.
0: All right, Charlie Pell, thank you so much. Appreciate that. Scarlett Fu and Paul Sweeney live here in our Bloomberg Interactive Broker Studio, streaming live on YouTube as well. Yields pushing up a little bit here, as Charlie was just reporting. We got the 2-year above 4%. That gets my attention. The 30-year, I mean, we're sitting right at 5%. Yields are definitely a little bit higher here. I would say, I don't know, still kind of in the trading range, but on the higher end of that range. But what do I know? I'm an equities person, but I'll tell you, we know some good bond people. One of them is RJ Gallo. He's the CIO, Global Fixed Income at Federated Hermes out there in Pittsburgh. RJ, we've got this continued conflict in the Middle East. A little bit of concern out there, but the equity market seems to look past it. What's the bond market telling you these days?
18: I guess it depends on which part of the bond market you want to look at. If you look at rates, you know, we've had a pretty pronounced bear flattening in the Treasury yield curve. All yields higher, short yields higher than increasing more than long-term yields. So I think that the rates market, the Treasury market, is reacting to the continued grinding conflict, low level of conflict, but the clear off-ramp that we have been expecting now for many, many weeks, as President Trump has encouraged the market to expect it, has still not been fully found. So the rates market cares a lot about oil prices, cares about the inflation impact. We've seen it in PCE and CPI. The inflation numbers are heading back up, not down. Inflation expectations are a key component that the Fed's going to watch. The short-term inflation expectations are up. Longer term, they're not too bad. But the market expectations now is for the Fed to eventually hike, not ease. So the rates market cares a lot. The spreads market is holding in very nicely. You know, corporate spreads, largely have tightened on the year. They widened briefly on the inception of the conflict, but since then have tightened back. So excess returns have been found by owning investment grade corporates, high yield corporates. Owning credit risk has been a winner despite the conflict in the Gulf.
2: So to that end, would some investment grade credit be a safer bet than U.S. sovereign debt? I mean, Microsoft has a AAA rating, which is makes it more creditworthy than the U.S. government.
18: Right. You know, it's I think what we've been seeing on the corporate side, the very high quality corporate entities have higher ratings, like you said, than the United States government. That's unusual. That's not the way it usually sits in U.S. history, at least. And I think there perhaps some degradation of the underlying fiscal position of the United States over many, many years could be contributing to narrowing in high quality investment grade spreads to the treasury market. I don't think that that applies as you go down the credit quality spectrum. When you start going to A's, triple B's, certainly below investment grade, I'm not so sure that some weakening in the credit position of the U.S. government is having a material impact on those spreads. But at the very high quality buckets, you know, think about, you know, multinational organizations, you think about AAA corporates, there might be some of that going on because simply put, whether it's Democrat control of Washington or Republican, the deficit just stays high even during periods of economic expansion. Mm-hmm. And that's showing up, I think, ultimately in term premia and cheapening up treasuries somewhat.
2: RJ, we have a jobs report coming out this Friday, and I know the rates market is obsessed with inflation data and how the Fed digests that. Do you think the jobs report is going to change how the Fed thinks about the next move?
18: Not really. I think that the Fed, if you go back a quarter or so, the Fed was particularly concerned about the job creation. It had pretty much ground to a halt. 1 month you'd get a positive non-farm payroll, the next month you'd get a negative. So job creation had ground to a halt. The sort of low fire, low hire dynamic had dominated. Since then, we've seen a couple of consecutive months with a more appreciably positive non-farm payrolls print. If we get the consensus estimate on my Bloomberg Eco screen of 85K, I don't think that rewrites the Fed at all. I think the Fed has pivoted more towards an inflation concern, given the obvious implications of the war and oil prices. Only if the job market were to surprise sharply to the weak side would that suddenly flip. So if we get consensus-like expectations of modest gains in payrolls, I think the focus remains on inflation and on how does Warsh deal with it.
0: RJ, thanks so much. Appreciate it. As always, RJ Gallo, CIO, Global Fixed Income Group at Federated Hermes in Pittsburgh, Pennsylvania. I think the schedule is for the SpaceX IPO roadshow to start tomorrow. I haven't seen a schedule, but that's what I'm hearing. That's
2: yeah, but this IPO is kind of progressing unusually.
0: Yes.
2: It's so mammoth. And they, you know, the company can kind of call the shots on everything. And our reporting shows that SpaceX is offering shares at $135 each. If it gets that, Elon Musk's net worth would be just shy of $1 trillion. Nice. It put him at $988 billion.
0: All right. Here's the problem. If you're an investor and you're looking at this IPO, you don't have any research. There's no research from Wall Street, except for Bloomberg Intelligence. George Ferguson joins us here. He's a senior aerospace analyst at Bloomberg Intelligence. He's got a monster primer research report on SpaceX. So if you have access to the Bloomberg terminal, you can find it there under the aerospace dashboard, BI Go. And it tells you everything you need to know about this company and how it stacks up relative to the comps and kind of the market opportunities and all that kind of stuff. That's the research. And you won't get street research for a while. So this is it on Global Wall Street. George joins us now. George, what do you think the message is going to be from Elon and company regarding this company? Because, boy, it is an expansive company with an expansive vision. What do you think the message is going to be?
19: Yeah, look, I think it's all about AI in the future and the optimal way to deliver it, right? And so I think the space business, the lift business, really supporting that satellite constellation Starlink, which is all about communications between the Earth's surface and low Earth orbit. I think that's interesting, but it's not, I think, a huge value proposition, right? You'll be competing with terrestrial providers that I think can do much better in populated centers. So I think the big sort of opportunity here would be if data centers are gonna work in space and AI is a big thing in the world, you're going to be able to, from the surface of the Earth, shoot your data requests into space, and data centers in space will work out all those things you need to know via AI and get it back to you. I think you're betting on that in the long run if you're buying into this into the SpaceX IPO.
2: George, we talk about how your title is Aerospace Defense and Airlines Analyst. What kind of company is SpaceX now? What is the comparable company? What group should it be considered a peer to?
19: Yeah, so I mean, when we built our valuation and thought about what was potentially plausible given current markets, we really had to do a sum of the parts, right? So I went out and looked at the rocket business against those peers like Rocket Lab. My colleagues John Butler went out and looked at Starlink based on some peers as well. And then Mandeep Singh did it based on AI. The biggest value that actually came out of the rocket business, which is a little bit surprising to me, but I still think sort of the long-term play here is the data center in space and AI. So, but we had to combine, again, analysis in all those industries to really come up with what we thought maybe a plausible valuation, albeit extremely lofty valuation would be.
0: Is there an expectation, George, that Elon may look to just kind of consolidate all of his holdings within SpaceX, i.e. roll up Tesla into SpaceX? Is that something that when you talk to investors that they think is possible, likely?
19: I hear noise like that. I mean, look, I think, you know, when I look at the current SpaceX, I see the reason to put these three companies together. Again, sort of the launch business gets your satellite constellations up in the air. He's got the largest satellite constellation. Starlink by far is the largest of any satellite constellation in low Earth orbit. So the launch business gets those satellites up there. It serves Starlink. And then again, as AI comes in, if you're going to put the data centers in space, you've got to drive down the cost of getting things into orbit. And again, your launch business matters, and you know, you obviously need communications to get to it. So I see how all three of those fit together. I don't see how Tesla fits inside that mold. Now look, I think all three of these are together because AI needs a fair amount of financing right now. We're seeing that all around the marketplace, right? AI companies are looking to raise funds to build data centers, build out their models, make sure they're super competitive. So look, I think Elon could do, you could see him do things for financing reasons that may not make sense from, you know, a company level reason.
2: Okay.
19: Again, right now I see the reason these three are together because they seem to be supporting each other.
2: So George, when SpaceX is a publicly traded company listed on the NASDAQ under the ticker SPCX and it needs more money to fund its AI build out, how's it going to get that money? Is it going to sell more stock? Is it going to go to the debt market? What are you thinking?
19: Well, I mean, right now they're not selling all the stock. They're not listing sort of the full value of this company on the exchanges. So my sense is they probably could sell more stock to raise money. And then I think it just, you know, it opens up the ability to go into public markets and take public debt and sort of get, I guess, maybe get out of the venture capital world a little bit. Look, I mean, I guess we'll see. It still seems like a really hard. It's not a company that you're going to bank, right? The major banks of the world aren't going to show up and say, "We'd like to finance you." The metrics just aren't there for that. Some very speculative, you know, bond investors could potentially get involved. It still feels like largely an equity fundraising kind of story to me.
0: George, thanks so much. Appreciate it. George Ferguson, senior aerospace analyst covering the SpaceX. And again, if you want a research analysis, full financial analysis, valuation analysis, description of what this company does and how it fits in, what a strategy is, go to BI Go. It's a 77-page report on SpaceX. Everything you need to know, so go check it out there. S&P 500 off 38 points. 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
20: Hey, ABC News. I'm Sherry Preston. A hostage situation in Bakersfield, California, now over. The suspect, who was holding an unknown number of people and threatening to detonate a bomb, was shot and killed by an FBI agent on the scene. All of the hostages are free and no one else was harmed. The Supreme Court giving the go-ahead to allow a congressional map in Alabama that was previously struck down for intentionally discriminating against black voters. ABC's Devin Dwyer has more on the three liberal justices who dissented.
21: Strong words from Justice Sonia Sotomayor, joined by the others. She said that the court did unleash chaos because it's so close to the election. In fact, Alabama has already had its primary vote. The governor saying overnight that she is now scheduling a new special primary in August 11th, for these new districts that are going to be implemented.
20: Primaries in a handful of states last night, including California, where Los Angeles Mayor Karen Bass will advance to a runoff. This is ABC News.
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27: 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Host Juan Ha and Bloomberg's Yusim Lee break down how a dispute over bonuses is tearing apart one of the world's most influential tech giants.
30: How did Samsung, one of the world's biggest tech companies, get so close to being on the brink of a strike in the first place?
31: The spark was the bonus gap.
32: This morning, Samsung posting record quarterly losses in its chip division, showcasing the fallout from the global downturn on tech firms. That earnings call
31: in 2023, Samsung's semiconductor division suffered huge losses because the traditional memory market collapsed during the down cycle. Workers in the chip division were effectively told there would be a zero bonus for them. Then across town, SK Hynix was becoming the darling of the AI trade because it moved faster in high bandwidth memory called HBM for NVIDIA.
30: SK Hynix is another South Korean chip giant. It's the world's second largest memory chip maker and one of Samsung's fiercest competitors. In 2024, SK Hynix posted record revenue and profits, while Samsung's semiconductor arm was still struggling to catch up.
31: Hynix basically agreed to give 10% of its operating profit as bonuses to employees for the next 10 years. It was a precedent-setting move. So that comparison was brutal. Samsung's employees were watching SK Hynix workers becoming symbol of the AI boom while they were being asked to absorb austerity. So when Samsung's profit came roaring back starting the second half of last year, workers said, "We accepted the pain during the downturn. Now we want to share the upside."
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17: It is 11:40 on Wall Street. We do check markets all day long here at Bloomberg. Stocks lower, making a run for the worst level of the day right now. S&P retreating from a record right now at 75.69, dropped there of 41 points, down 0.5%. We do have the Dow Jones Industrial Average down 447 now on the Dow. That is a drop of 0.9%. NASDAQ down 211 on NASDAQ, a drop there of 0.8%. All of this, though, while the SOX continues to advance, the Philadelphia Stock Exchange's Semiconductor Stock Index up now by 1.2%. The VIX holding above 16. We've got a renewed advance in oil. Stocks lower, the 10-year 4.49%, the 2-year 4.08%, and the 30-year just saw a 5.00 print there on the 30-year. Gold down $49 the ounce, $44.39 the ounce. Right now we've got spot gold down 1.1%. West Texas Intermediate crude $96.10 a barrel, up 2.5%. Barrel of Brent, the global benchmark, above $98 now, up by 2.1%. Wall Street looking ahead to Friday's jobs report. According to the median estimate in a Bloomberg survey, it is expected to show a payroll increase of 85,000, unemployment holding steady at 4.3%. As for the broader economic backdrop, Veronica Clark is economist at Citigroup Global Markets. She was a guest on Surveillance.
1: I still think that we'll see a rising unemployment rate as we get into the summer. Haven't really changed our view on inflation too much either. Obviously, there are new inflation shocks, but the pass-through to core looks pretty limited. The types of drivers of inflation that the Fed would care about, a too tight labor market or housing, it's really not there.
17: Citigroup's Veronica Clark interviewed on Surveillance. By the way, you can hear more of the conversation on the Surveillance podcast, and you can download that wherever you get your podcast. Speaking of employment, Bank of America's continuing to hire, even as AI and other technology tools take over jobs and cut off many traditional career paths. Next week, 2,000 summer interns and another 2,000 full-time recruits from college campuses will start in roles across the firm's 8 lines of businesses. By the way, coming up 2:30 p.m. Wall Street time, Danny Berger sits down with Bank of America CEO Brian Moynihan at the Forbes Iconoclast Summit in New York. Briefly, billionaire investor Ray Dalio tells Bloomberg the booming AI market shows signs of a bubble that will eventually burst. For on-demand news, 24 hours a day, subscribe to Bloomberg News now, wherever you get your podcast. I'm Charlie Pellett, and that is a Bloomberg Business Flash.
0: All right, Charlie Pellett, thank you so much. Appreciate that. Scar LaFu and Paul Sweeney live here in our Bloomberg Interactive Broker Studio in New York City. We're streaming live on YouTube, and they tell me we're streaming live on Bloomberg.com as well. So we'll take them at their word. More M&A activity in the healthcare space. Eli Lilly struck a deal worth up to $1.9 billion with privately held biotech Ascendian Therapeutics to develop treatments for rare kidney diseases, expanding the obesity drug maker's push into genetic medicine. Sam Fazzella, he knows all about that stuff. He does all the pharma stuff for Bloomberg Intelligence. I don't know what else he does because they did another reorg today. So, but I know he's the pharma dude. So talk to us about Eli Lilly. What are they doing these days? What are they trying to take the company?
3: Yeah, so Paul, I think pretty soon you can cover Eli Lilly.
0: Yes.
3: Because I think they're almost becoming the Amazon.
0: Okay.
3: They have everything.
0: Okay.
3: Right? Pharma companies tend to have a couple of two or three areas that they focus on. That's been historically the case. But remember, Lilly's got this issue coming up. Issue? I mean, it's a great thing at the moment, right? Obesity drug sales ballooning.
0: Yep.
3: They're going to end up with, I don't know, $120, $130 billion of sales, a lot of it coming out of obesity. How do you deal with that when the inevitable happens, which is they go off patent, right? So you can keep innovating there, add new drugs, add new mechanisms, add combinations, etc., indications, etc., which is they're doing all of that. But if you look at the deals they've been doing, they're putting their bets and chips on everything. A couple of weeks ago, it was in a row, they did 3 deals, announced on the same day, acquisitions, vaccines. Now, Lilly is not really being in vaccines, but some of these things do have some correlation or relationship with some of the areas that they're active in, neuroscience, etc. So I think that's what's going on here with Lilly. And guess what? They can afford it. They've got the cash.
2: Yeah, they're doing incredibly well, and they're doing it from a position of strength. Is there any competition to Lilly buying up some of these small biotech firms?
3: Well, I'm sure there is. I mean, one of the pitfalls of having a lot of cash come through the door every day is that you lose a little bit of discipline on that. I don't think that's necessarily going on. It's very hard to know, especially when it's private companies that are acquiring, because there's no announcement afterwards for you to see how many people were bidding, et cetera, et cetera. So there may be a little bit, but I'm pretty sure there's other companies interested in all of this. But Lilly is doing a fantastic job of padding its, feathering its nest for the 10 years time.
0: So talk to us just about the drugs coming off of patent. How does that process work, and what happens when a drug does come off patent? Does it immediately fall off a cliff in terms of my patented drug?
3: Depends on what type of drug it is. Small molecule drugs, the things that you generally are popping as a pill, mm-hmm. easy. Because you would be 50 people ready to manufacture that. Some of the drugs are getting harder, but the generic companies are also very clever. So they can find ways around that and copy it. Oral drugs, small molecule drugs, tend to go within 6 months. Usually there is a 6-month exclusivity where the price drops a little bit, and then a whole host of companies come in with their copies. And biologics are a little slower, and the patents are more complex. So, example, in our team, the patent team, Aud Gerstbacher,
0: we have a patent team, folks.
3: We do, and we love them because yep. they're very, very proprietary to Bloomberg. They looked at one of the biggest drugs coming off patent expiry, which is Keytruda for cancer. The market thinks it's 2028. We think it's 2033. Huh. I mean, there'll be a little bit of a hit from the Inflation Reduction Act.
2: Wait, how come we don't know? That's confusing.
3: We do
2: me.
3: Know because it's like 200 patents or 150 patents. It takes an expert to go through it for months trying to figure out where the protection may be, right? This is like a moat around the drug. And what people mostly think about is just the one little bridge to potentially break it. But there's much more.
0: I didn't know that.
2: So patent protection in the U.S., how does it compare to patent protection in other markets?
3: Mostly the same. I mean, U.S., Europe, Japan, they all have the same rules. China, too. There's sometimes a little bit of a worry that the Chinese Chinese companies may be able to copy quicker and easier. I don't think that happens very often. They're very good at innovating straight after, and they've seen an innovation somewhere else. And now, of course, they're innovating internally too. So, which is why you see all these deals with China biotech companies.
0: So, when you do your revenue forecast, you forecast for, I know in 4 years from now, XYZ drugs are going to come off.
3: And we do.
0: And you guys do it drug by drug, right?
3: Exactly. And we take advantage of our wonderful patent team and model it differently. So, our Keytruda sales forecasts for Merck are much higher than most consensus in 2029-30. But as we get close to patent expiry, that key patent expiry, the company starts showing its cards, right? And the same thing happened with AbbVie. Humira, the biggest drug until Keytruda. It was supposed to go off patent 2018-ish. They protected it to 2023, which is exactly what Aud and team had guessed way back then.
0: See, I'm telling you.
3: Clever.
2: What other companies are you looking at in terms of, really at risk here of losing patent protection? I mean, Eli Lilly, as we mentioned, coming from a position of strength, looking 10 years down the road, what companies are struggling with making sure they have something in place in 6 months' time?
3: Well, 6 months, maybe not, but pretty much every pharma company gets hit by this. But Pfizer is one that I don't want to pick on, but it's an example, mm-hmm. right? They have a couple of drugs that are one going off patent, the other one a little bit further down the road. And they've been hard at work trying to acquire. They acquired a GLP-1 drug through their acquisition of Metsera. So they need to also get prepared for trying to manage that. But it's very hard. Sometimes you manage it and sometimes you go through a little dip. And, or you try and keep, and then you manage costs and all that sort of stuff.
2: But the urgency is different at Pfizer than it is at Lilly.
3: Yeah, they need to do it. And I think the CEO has been very clear about it, that they are building a pipeline to try and manage that. Bristol Myers has just been through it, right? And they have one drug that they share with Pfizer that's also going to suffer. So, they're the small molecule drugs, which get competed at really quickly.
0: All right.
3: Yeah.
0: We got a team that does all this stuff.
2: I know, it's incredible.
0: Makes Sam look smart.
3: Do you think I actually
0: clients.
3: Do any work?
0: Exactly.
2: That's why he's the drug boss.
0: the drug boss, exactly. Sam Fazeli, I appreciate it. Director of Research for Global Industries, as of yesterday, Senior Pharmaceutical Analyst. That'll always be the case at Bloomberg Intelligence. Hopefully,
2: drug boss.
0: He's done here in the U.S. We can send him back to where he came
3: from.
0: Yeah, back to London / France. S&P down 42, Dow down 460. What happened there? It's 0.9% in the S&P, off about 0.8%. A little more coming up. This is Bloomberg. Good morning.
4: Now, your three-day weather forecast on Bloomberg 99.1.
5: Sunshine will be bright and abundant through the remainder of the day. Temperatures will be anywhere from 80 to 85. Tonight, skies are clear. Lows are going to be near 60. We're sunny. We're warmer tomorrow. Highs reaching 85 to 90 through the afternoon. Clear 65 tomorrow night. Sunny and rather warm Friday. Highs anywhere from 90 to 95. I'm Rob Carolyn with your three-day forecast on Bloomberg 99.1.
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0: All right, Scarlett Fu and Paul Sweeney, we're live here in our Bloomberg and Erica Broker studio in New York City, or streaming live on YouTube as well. Let me take you all the way back to the summer of 1991. I was in the Chase Manhattan Bank summer the credit training program, and we were assigned a company to do a full credit report on and do a presentation. And that company for me was Medtronic, medical device maker. So I followed the company kind of ever since, because when you put in a ton of work on a company, it tends to stick in your brain. Other folks cover the stock as well. They reported some numbers. I thought they looked pretty decent to me. The stock is up 5% today, but it's down about 19% year to date. And this is one of the leading medical device makers out there. So let's pay attention to what's happening there. Matt Henriksen does. He's the senior equity analyst at Bloomberg Intelligence, joining us live here in our studio here. Matt, talk to us about Medtronic. What did you hear from them in their earnings release?
19: Yeah, I mean, so going in ahead of the call, the question was for one of their key technologies, whether it was a market slowdown or a competitive dynamic. The previous company reporting, Boston Scientific, talked about a slowdown, turned into what was going to happen when Medtronic reported. They reported very positive, 124% growth in this one segment. Eased a lot of concern ahead of the call. That's why you're seeing the bump this morning.
0: Right.
19: And so turning into their fiscal 2027 guidance shows signs of upside in the future because of that momentum in that segment.
0: A medical device maker like Medtronic, how much are they impacted by healthcare policy out there? It seems like it's such a, you guys have to figure out what the earnings are going to be and all that kind of stuff, but you also have to have an opinion on kind of how policy is going to unveil over the next several years.
19: It's tough. It's always a labyrinth. It's a black box, what's going on in CMS and the FDA. MedTech is a little bit less impacted by it, you're going to have procedure volumes. You have the aging demographic. They're going to have knee procedures done. They're going to have heart surgery done, things like that. Recently, it's more been the GLPs. And so I remember 2-3 years ago when GLPs first came out, everyone thought MedTech was dead. They were able to maintain procedure volumes. Now with the rise of oral GLPs, that is kind of coming back.
0: So what's the thinking there? What's the thesis?
19: Basically, it's easier to take a GLP orally as a pill versus injecting
0: yourself.
19: And
0: so therefore, I'll need fewer knee replacements?
19: There's data out there that's showing that it aids with cardiovascular cases, things like healthier knees, things like that, so less procedures there. What we saw in 2024, 2025 is that cases were steady throughout the whole, if not growing.
0: Interesting.
19: But once again, we're getting into that new case of uncertainty going on.
0: I was talking to a buddy of mine. He's the doctor that fixes knees and ankles and stuff like that. He says pickleball has been a boon to his business. His office is packed with people my age coming in with torn up knees and ankles because they're playing pickleball.
19: You're not the first one to say that, because I mean, think about it. They're so eager to get out there, and they forget that they're in their 60s and 70s, and next thing you know, crack, and then got to get to the surgeon.
0: So who does Medtronic compete against in their business?
19: So, well, Medtronic's very diversified, and so we can talk about the cardiovascular space, the spine space, neuroscience. For particular this case, pulse field ablation, which was not there in 1991.
0: Yeah,
19: it's a new technology for cardiac ablation. The two main competitors is Boston Scientific and Medtronic, and it turned into that question when Boston reported growth numbers that were lower than expected. What was going to happen to Medtronic? And so today was a kind of cleared that hurdle, at least.
0: Do these medical device companies like Medtronic, are they aggressive on the acquisition front? Is that a growth driver for them? Because I always joke with Sam Fazeli, his pharma companies, every Monday morning we wake up, there's another pharma deal.
19: It's a huge way for them to drive that innovation. They acquire the innovation to be able to maintain their revenue growth trajectory in the future. So it's huge. The difference that we're starting to see in MedTech side versus the pharma side is that they're targeting the private companies earlier in their series financing before they become publicly traded, while Sam was probably talking about a lot of the publicly traded companies that have been acquired over the last few months.
0: So what's the call on Medtronic here? I'm just looking at the ANR function on the Bloomberg terminal. It's kind of streets kind of split here. I got 17 buys, but 14 holds here. So what's kind of is there something the street's looking for to say, okay, I can jump on board here?
19: I think people are waiting for, it's always been an execution story for Medtronic, and it's always been kind of Lucy pulling the football from you, and they would have one or two great quarters. They always talked about the great innovation, and the innovation always has been promising for, you know, whether it's pulse field ablation, there's a few other ones that we can go into the nitty gritties of at another time, but all this technology that is disrupting the standard of care, but for whatever reason, the sales team or the execution wasn't there. So they would always have to revise something after the third quarter, and then things would then retrace from those kind of momentum that they had earlier. It's kind of, so basically there is that little bit of, I don't want to try to kick the football for Lucy just to pull it from me.
0: Yep.
19: And so they've had a bunch of good quarters. It's going into, you know, they issued fiscal 2027 guidance that's showing that momentum from fiscal 2026. A lot of it has to do with the pulse field ablation segment of their business. That's showing some strong momentum. So we'll see what happens come August with the fiscal first quarter calls coming out.
0: All right, very good. Matt Hendrickson, thanks so much for joining us. Matt Hendrickson is a senior equity analyst, Bloomberg Intelligence, following a lot of the healthcare space and the medical device space there. Medtronic putting out some pretty solid numbers. Again, the stock's up about 5% today on the news. 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Stay tuned for the latest market news and industry research, your top stories, and global business headlines coming up in just moments. Markets are selling off here. The S&P is off 40 points, 0.5%. The Dow's off 425 points, 0.8%. And the NASDAQ off about 210 points. That's 0.7%. WTI crude oil up a couple of bucks now, just below $96 per barrel. More coming up. This is Bloomberg. Good morning.
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16: From ABC News, I'm Michelle Franzen. In California, a hostage standoff and bomb threat that began yesterday at a bank in Bakersfield ended with the suspect dead. ABC's Alex Stone has more.
20: According to law enforcement sources, the situation is now over. All of the hostages who were inside the Chase Bank building in downtown Bakersfield have now been rescued by police and the FBI, and the suspect, sources say, is dead. This went on for many hours. A man went into the building yesterday and claimed to have a bomb strapped to his body and was holding hostages. Two came out last night. A short time ago, others were seen coming out as it all ended.
16: Primary races across states yesterday, including California, where results for the top two candidates in the mayoral race are still being tallied. Incumbent Mayor Karen Bass receiving enough votes to move on to November's runoff election. Who she faces, though, still not known. And the governor's race, still undecided. Republican Steve Hilton and Democrat Javier Becerra have been neck and neck. Here's ABC's Lionel Moyes.
21: In the state's governor's race, 61 candidates were on the ballot. Former Fox News host Steve Hilton, who was endorsed by President Trump, was leading in the overnight results. He hopes to become the state's first Republican governor since Arnold Schwarzenegger. But to do it, he'll have to beat Democrat Javier Becerra, the former Health and Human Services Secretary.
16: The Pentagon confirmed it shot down a wave of Iranian drones targeting U.S. forces in Kuwait. ABC's Mary Bruce has more.
2: The U.S. and Iran overnight trading heavy fire after the U.S. struck an empty oil tanker that it said was trying to breach its blockade. That then set off a string of attacks by both sides, with Iran firing ballistic missiles at neighboring U.S. military bases in Bahrain and Kuwait. Now, none of their missiles hit their targets, but Kuwait's airport was severely damaged.
16: And excitement building for game one of the NBA Finals between the New York Knicks at the San Antonio Spurs court tonight. 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
5: Large area of high pressure is locked in over the Great Lakes, and that system is only going to slowly drift east over the next couple of days. It's going to assure here in the district in Baltimore that we remain sunny and warm through the remainder of the work week. In fact, some hot weather is going to develop by Friday and persist into Saturday. I think we have a pretty good chance of a cold front bringing us some showers and thunderstorms by Sunday. Sunshine for the rest of the day, 80 to 85. Clear skies, 60 tonight. We drop down into the 50s in the suburbs. Tomorrow, it's back to sunny weather, and we're warmer. Highs 85 to 90 tomorrow afternoon. Tomorrow night, clear skies. Lows, they're going to be close to 65 degrees. And we'll be having sunny weather during the day Friday. Highs are anywhere from 90 to 95. And we're probably up around 90 to 95 Saturday. I'm Rob Carolyn, and that's your Bloomberg 3-Day Forecast. 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
16: Private sector hires exceeded analysts' expectations last month. ABC's Jim Ryan has the numbers.
23: The ADP National Employment Report counted a record 122,000 new positions created in May, with employers of all sizes hiring. ADP says small companies, those with fewer than 20 employees, accounted for 49,000 of the new jobs, easily outpacing companies with over 500 workers.
16: ADP's report says the median annual income is $61,000 and $500, a 4.4 increase from last year. 7 months after President Trump commuted his sentence, former Republican Congressman George Santos faces a new federal investigation. The probe focusing on suspicious bets placed with a prediction market platform. ABC's Sophie Flay has details.
24: Back in February, Santos released this video.
25: I'm going to be there for the State of the Union in the gallery, guys.
24: At the time, Kalshi was taking bets on who would attend President Trump's State of the Union speech. Sources say Santos placed wagers tied to his own attendance, but during the address, he posted, "Watching State of the Union from an airport TV was not part of the plan." By skipping the speech, sources say he pocketed tens of thousands of dollars.
16: Santos was expelled from Congress in 2023 and pled guilty to identity theft and wire fraud. A Frontier Airlines flight from Puerto Rico to Chicago forced to divert to Miami. A man now in custody accused of trying to open the door mid-flight. Michelle Franz and ABC News.
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1: Welcome to the Wednesday edition as we pick up the pieces from a big primary night in America, and Republicans on Capitol Hill try to keep the train on the tracks despite challenges coming from the White House. We will count the ways: reconciliation, FISA, war powers, all flashing before our eyes today. And we're going to discuss that with Jonathan Tamari from Bloomberg Government. He's live on the Hill right now. It is still a shooting ceasefire with Iran, despite talk of a peace deal. We'll get the latest from Bloomberg defense analyst Becca Wasser. And as President Trump's endorsement flops in Iowa, we will pick through yesterday's primaries and look through the results to get a sense of what it means for, yes, the balance of power on Capitol Hill when we assemble our political panel. Let's start with Wall Street. As always, Charlie Pellett's got his eyes on a sagging market today and starts us off from New York. Hey, Charlie.
3: Well, hello there, Joe Matthew. I love the phrase shooting seats fire because that is sending oil higher, stocks lower, right to the numbers with the S&P at 7570, retreating from yesterday's 7600 level. Down now by 39 points, a drop of 0.5%. The Dow lower by 403 on the Dow, drop now of 0.8%. NASDAQ down 209, drop there of 0.8%. The renewed advance in oil sending stocks lower as bond yields rose on concern that an escalation of hostilities between the U.S. and Iran will hinder prospects for a peace deal. Interestingly, though, we have got the SOX, the Philadelphia Stock Exchange's semiconductor index, pushing higher, again on a down day for the equity market. That index up now by 1%. All of this with the VIX holding above 16 now. The 10-year at 4.49%, the 2-year 4.08%, and the 30-year 4.99%. Gold at $44.42 the ounce, down 1%. Crude higher, as I mentioned, up 2.1% now on WTI. West Texas Intermediate crude, $95.77 a barrel. Brent just below $98, up by 1.9%. As for the overall economic backdrop, indeed, the market outlook, Drew Mattis is chief market strategist at MetLife Services, and he says, yes, while the economy is good, Americans are very concerned about their kids.
8: I think that's what's going on in America today, is that, you know, people are doing fine and they see that their home price is going up. But you know what? Finding a way to kind of translate that to your kids doing better is increasingly difficult. And that's why you see sentiment so weak. But everyone's got money to spend, so they're spending it.
3: Drew Mattis of MetLife interviewed this morning on surveillance. Google parent Alphabet has upsized its equity raise to $84.75 billion. That's up from the $80 billion it announced just 2 days earlier in a bid to help fund growing AI spending plans. Alphabet shares down 0.4%. Sources tell Bloomberg SpaceX is planning to offer shares at $135 apiece to raise $75 billion in its IPO. By the way, that SpaceX IPO would put Elon Musk just shy of trillionaire status. S&P down 43, dropped there of 0.6%. That, Joe Matthew, is a Bloomberg Business Flash.
1: All right, Charlie, before you know it, they'll be talking about the trillionaire tax on Capitol Hill. Just wait for that to happen. Charlie, we'll have more on the markets coming up in about 15 minutes as we watch things sag a bit here, and we're going to have an important after-hours session as well. Maybe that switches gears to something more productive when we hear from Broadcom and CrowdStrike. Palo Alto certainly not lighting things up, although we do recall that it had a big run-up going into earnings. Interesting to see oil on the rise today, and some you could suggest might be surprised to not see it higher. A lot of headlines coming out of this interview that President Trump did, the podcast, what is it, Pod Force One? Most of them having to do with his use of the F word in his recent conversation with Benjamin Netanyahu. Buried deep in here, though, I can't believe this isn't making more rain here. This is the New York Post's podcast, right? The president saying that while unlikely, the Strait of Hormuz could be closed through Labor Day, could realistically extend until September 7th, which, if you dropped on the market a couple of weeks ago, might have brought crude oil prices back to their highs. But of course, markets largely optimistic about what's going on there and waiting for real news, of which we don't have a lot, other than the fact that they're still shooting at each other over there, the U.S. and Iran, which makes it really hard to call this a ceasefire. We're going to get into that a little bit later on in the hour with Becca Wasser, as we welcome you to the Wednesday edition on Bloomberg Radio, streaming live on YouTube. If you want to find us, search Bloomberg Business News live with a lot in the air today on Capitol Hill. And what some might call Republican versus Republican drama here, the calls coming from inside the House, whether it's the anti-weaponization fund that slowed down reconciliation, whether it's naming Bill Pulte to be the new DNI that's apparently going to slow down FISA renewals despite everything we heard yesterday. How many people told me those weren't connected? Then we wake up to the tip sheets this morning and that's all anybody's talking about. As for reconciliation, we don't know if they have the votes, even though the so-called anti-weaponization fund has been, I guess, officially knocked down. We're going to talk to Jonathan Tamari about this in just a moment. John Thune, of course, the Republican leader in the Senate. He's trying to put the pieces together here.

0: for a moment because it's the House back today that will take up another Iran War Powers resolution. And it looks like Republican leadership does not have the votes to kill it. Yeah, it's going to pass. That might not matter to the general trajectory of the war. President's not going to sign it and might well challenge it before the Supreme Court, but it's another chink in the armor. As Jonathan Tamari points out in his piece this morning, Bloomberg government, Senate GOP scrambling to pass a party line ICE bill. How did this get so difficult? He's Bloomberg government senior Washington reporter, and he joins us now live from Capitol Hill. Jonathan, it's great to see you. Anti-weaponization goes away. Does that mean reconciliation can now pass?
1: Well, John Thune and the Senate Republican leaders are hopeful that it's moving in that direction. They think that Todd Blanche's statements, the acting attorney general, his statements yesterday, they're hoping that that gives assurances to their conference and the people who are objecting that this thing is dead and that it will stay dead. Now, so they're projecting optimism that they could move ahead with some of the next big procedural step, that Votorama you mentioned earlier, as soon as tonight. But they still have to have a meeting. They still need to gather and make sure that everybody's on board with that, everybody's satisfied that it's really gone, and also make sure that there aren't any objections still to this immunity from audits that Trump and his business would receive under this deal, and which will stay alive, according to Todd Blanche.
0: So I guess this will all come out in Votorama. Democrats will propose amendments to put some sort of restrictions on any weaponization fund that a president in the future might use. I don't know if that goes anywhere. But what are you hearing from Republican leadership? Could they pull the trigger on a Votorama tonight? Could they get this done before the end of the week?
1: They're hopeful too. I mean, this is something that's been pending for many, many weeks now. It's something that should be a pretty easy lift, right? It's money for immigration enforcement. This is something every Republican supports. They're doing it in a method that doesn't require any Democratic votes. So it should be something that they move pretty easily, but we've seen the president, you know, drop a bunch of anvils here on Republicans every time it looks like they're right about to get over the finish line. But they're hopeful that they can do it tonight. I think a meeting this afternoon among the Republicans will give them that assurance or tell them if they're still short. So we're keeping an eye on that, but they hope that they'll be able to get it moving tonight and maybe pass it by the end of the week.
0: It is pretty amazing, Jonathan, the roadblocks the president's dropping in front of his own agenda. We just obviously talked about reconciliation, challenged by the anti-weaponization fund. We're also walking up on a very important renewal of FISA, the Warrantless Spy Powers Act. This is 702. We've been through this a couple of times. They had to kick the can most recently. And now the president drops Bill Pulte right in front of the renewal. Interesting to hear yesterday, people said, nah, it's not going to be a thing. But we wake up this morning to Mark Warner, of course, vice chair, Senate Intelligence Committee, asking John Thune to try to use his influence with the White House to reverse this move, naming Bill Pulte, a home builder, to the new DNI, to the nation's DNI. Chuck Schumer also privately telling leadership that this will make passing FISA much more difficult because Democrats were ready to vote yes. Jonathan, what do you know about this?
1: Yeah, I mean, it's definitely a thing. I mean, this is a really delicate negotiation because you've got the far left and the far right that both have concerns about this FISA rule. So you need this delicate coalition in the middle of Republicans and Democrats. They really need a bunch of Democratic votes on this. But Democrats are saying, wait a minute, we're not going to expand or allow these spy powers to continue if we think that the person in charge of the intelligence agencies is a guy who, in their view, uses his inside information to prosecute Democrats. It's something that Bill Pulte did when he, as the head of the Housing Finance Agency. So it is a huge problem for them, and it's something that Republicans are going to have to work out, and Democrats have a fair amount of leverage on this one.
0: They're going to send Pulte up to the Hill to take meetings with senators? Or does it not matter because he'll be acting? What's next in the procedure here?
1: Right. So, I mean, he's not going to have to come up for a confirmation. I think that doesn't satisfy Democrats. They're going to want him out or have some kind of assurances to rein him in. I mean, what their ask is right now is to have him be removed, or else they say they're not going to allow FISA to pass. That's a bit of a game of chicken because even some Democrats don't want FISA to lapse. I don't know that him coming to the Hill is going to be very helpful in winning over Democrats. I'm not sure he's got the approach that they're going to be looking for.
0: No, I'm pretty sure you're right. I can only imagine the drama. Think of that day with Bill Pulte working the halls and the cameras chasing him.

0: Jonathan Tamari, how about war powers? We're told that a couple of hours from now, it's going to hit the floor of the House. We're also told it's going to pass. What do you expect?
1: Yeah, that is the kind of vibe. Now, nobody has an exact count on the numbers, but when you ask Republican leadership about this and if they're going to block it, there's a lot of hemming and hawing, and we'll see. If they had the votes to block it, I think they would be making that very clear right now. So it could come down a little bit to attendance. It's that close. Are there people who oppose the War Powers Resolution who are not here, or people who support it who don't make it back in time? But it does not sound, Republican leaders are not confident about passing it, and Democratic leaders are confident, or at least sending those signals. So I think if you were betting, you would bet on it passing, and it would be a significant rebuke. It's probably going to be symbolic. It's not going to have effect. The president can veto it, even if it manages to get through the Senate as well, which is also a long shot.
0: Right.
1: But it'll certainly be a major step. And as we've talked about a little bit here, another instance of Republicans pushing back on some things that they don't like coming from the White House.
0: Yeah, when you consider what's happening next door, the so-called YOLO caucus, well, I think it's the nothing left to lose caucus, Tillis, Cassidy, now Cornyn. You wonder what form this could take. And of course, the president would not likely sign it. But Jonathan, keep us posted on all this. He's got a busy day ahead on Capitol Hill, and so do we with our reporting here on Bloomberg. We'll let you know what happens with that war powers vote, and we'll certainly have some numbers by the late edition of Balance of Power. We've barely scratched the surface on Iran, but we're going to go deep next on what's happening over there and what appears to be a shooting ceasefire. Will the strait reopen before Labor Day? President Trump says maybe not. We'll talk about it with Becca Wasser next, only here on Balance of Power on Bloomberg Radio. 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
5: With a Bloomberg Small Business Report, I'm John Tucker. A report from Bank of America finds small businesses are increasingly spending on tech services, including artificial intelligence. The report concludes it's a productivity play. Businesses are using these tools to improve employee efficiency and add growth. Sharon Miller, president of business banking at B of A, says small business spending is up 14% year over year in technology.
6: They are repositioning some of those funds to invest more into technology, AI, where that can help them with either their productivity gains or with, you know, marketing, all different sorts of things we're hearing from clients.
5: According to Miller, small businesses aren't necessarily cutting existing staff to reposition their spending. Instead, they may be holding off on hiring additional workers. B of A services 3.5 million small and medium-sized businesses. And that's the Bloomberg Small Business Report.
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10: Dry weather will persist across the district of Baltimore right into the upcoming weekend. Lots of sun, 80 to 85 this afternoon, clear close to 60 tonight. We're going to be sunny, warmer tomorrow. Highs will reach 85 to 90, clear 65 tomorrow night. Sunny during the day Friday with temperatures anywhere from 90 to 95 degrees. I'm Rob Carolyn with your three-day forecast on Bloomberg 99.1.
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12: It's 12:21 on Wall Street. We do check markets all day long here at Bloomberg. We are looking at a down day for the U.S. stock market, a renewed advance in oil sending stocks lower, bond yields are rising. We begin with crude oil. West Texas Intermediate just above 96 a barrel, 96.06. It is up by 2.5%. Barrel of Brent, 98.01. Brent crude up by 2.1%. The Dow, the S&P, NASDAQ all in the red, with the S&P snapping a 9-day winning streak. S&P down 46 right now, back below 7,600, 7,563, down 0.6%. We've got the Dow Industrials down 418, Dow down now by 0.8%, NASDAQ down 245, the NASDAQ Composite Index a drop there of 0.9%. Interestingly, on a down day for much of the market, we're looking at gains for the SOX, that is the Philadelphia Stock Exchange Semiconductor Index. Right now, the SOX is advancing by 1.2%. Coming up after the close of trading, we will be hearing from Broadcom, also CrowdStrike. 10-year, 4.49%, with the 2-year right now at 4.08%. The 30-year, 5.00% on the 30-year. Spot gold, $44.39 the ounce, down 1.1%. And again, West Texas Intermediate crude just below $96 a barrel, up now by 2.3%. Earnings news, Macy's shares higher by 0.4%. Macy's lifted its sales outlook for the year, a sign that the company's focus on growing its luxury business and improving its product assortment is paying off. Coming up, 4:30 p.m. Wall Street time, our Romain Bostic will be sitting down with Macy's Chair and CEO, Tony Spring. For on-demand news, 24 hours a day, subscribe to Bloomberg News now wherever you get your podcast. I'm Charlie Pellett. That, Joe Matthew, is a Bloomberg Business Flash.
0: Okay, Charlie, thank you. With our eyes on oil prices and the latest comment from President Trump on the podcast interview, Pod Force One, this is the New York Post saying that the Strait could remain closed through Labor Day. Forget the 4th of July and the rest of summer here with gas prices ever higher. And that's, well, a big reason why oil prices are aiming higher today. Remarkable set of headlines as we turn our attention to what is happening in the Middle East. And the latest with a so-called ceasefire that seems to involve a lot of shooting in both directions. The latest on the terminal, the U.S. and Iran clashing overnight with Kuwait and Bahrain caught in the crossfire. And what we are calling the most serious flare-up since the ceasefire went into effect in early April. This is new level here. Iran targeting America's main naval base in Bahrain and the air base in Kuwait. That's the big one. Military said it came under missile and drone attacks after hitting an empty oil tanker heading to Iran. The U.S. said strikes all in self-defense, and therefore it's the ceasefire holds. The terminology is being severely challenged right now as we're joined by Becca Wasser and her experience working for multiple administrations, her time spent wargaming moments like this at the Pentagon, and now leads our defense analysis at Bloomberg Economics. Becca, it's great to see you. How do we call this a ceasefire anymore?
13: Well, I think right now there is this recognition that, yes, it's a ceasefire from all-out war, from high-intensity conflict. Mm-hmm. But both the United States and Iran have decided that they are going to accept some level of skirmishing, some level of lower-intensity violence mm-hmm. in order to keep the relative peace. So they've essentially said, oh, we can absorb these costs of whatever strikes, whether they are self-defense strikes or whether they are in response to various actions, but the question is Israel willing to absorb some of those costs? Yep. And increasingly, are the Gulf states willing to absorb the costs when they are finding themselves under fire for hosting U.S. bases?
0: Really something. With that said, when you hear the President of the United States suggest the Strait casually remark, said, while unlikely, could be closed through Labor Day. What does that tell you about the mindset inside the White House and its ability to reopen the Strait? Remember, Pete Hegseth said in the outset, of course we had a plan for the Strait. That was an insulting question. It's not feeling like we do.
13: Well, I think there have been plans, and then there have been additional plans.
0: Okay.
13: And Iran has also made some of the potential plans less appealing than others. The president has been very clear that he wants to try and reduce the potential risk to U.S. forces. He has refrained from putting U.S. ground forces on Iranian territory in the Strait of Hormuz. He has halted things like Project Freedom to essentially try and reduce some of those risks to U.S. forces. I think Iran has essentially called Trump's bluff and said, okay, we assess now that you are unwilling to forcibly reopen the Strait. And with President Trump saying that the Strait might not be reopened until September, I interpret that as President Trump essentially saying that he is not willing to resume the conflict or to forcibly reopen the Strait with military force.
0: Got it.
13: And at the end of the day, we can say that the Strait has been reopened, but is it really when Iran still has the ability to control it, to close it, to even threaten to close it, and that in itself would have a cooling effect on shipping?
0: Wow. Okay, so let's say that is the case. The president says, you know what, we're done with all-out war. We need to reopen the Strait through diplomacy.
13: Yeah.
0: Do we start sending some boats home? We have a very overextended deployment for thousands of sailors, airmen, and beyond in the region. At some point, can we take advantage of this time?
13: I think that's such a great question. I think we're getting to the point where there's just been so much wear and tear on some of these ships.
0: Yeah.
13: And, you know, sailors, airmen who have been away from their families, ground forces, the 82nd Airborne is still
0: that's
13: in the
0: right.
13: region. There's a sizable buildup of U.S. military forces and infrastructure. And at some point, that's going to need to be reduced, particularly as we look to other regions like, U.S., you know, Southern Command, so in the Caribbean, and we see there being a slow plus up of ships there instead. At some point, there's going to need to be a trade-off, or else the U.S. is going to find itself overextended and, you know, under the level of readiness that it would want to have in order to respond to any emergent crises,
0: right.
13: whether that is, you know, a resurgent Iran or something else that happens around the globe.
0: Well, we've got a big boat in the Caribbean called the USS Nimitz that has arrived in time to do something, presumably with Cuba. Could we sustain both efforts at once?
13: You can sustain it, but it's a question of how long can you actually sustain
0: okay.
13: it. I read, you know, the Carrier Strike Group and the Amphibious Ready Group, which is a disaggregated Marine Corps presence in the Caribbean. I see that as part of a broader pressure campaign against Cuba. I don't necessarily think that, you know, the Carrier Strike Group is needed for any specific military action against Cuba. Instead, what I think, you know, you would probably see is something a little bit more akin to the Venezuela playbook, where it would be with special operations forces if there were to be the determination that there would be an operation.
0: Yeah.
13: But for right now, I see this as military presence and flexing military might as a way to further pressure Cuba.
0: Important headline just crossed the terminal as we spend time with Becca Wasser, and we'll get back to this talk in just a second. Republicans in the Senate have pulled the ballroom out of reconciliation. This is a big deal. Remember, we just talked to Jonathan Tamari about this. They don't have the votes on a reconciliation bill to fund ICE and border protection, in part because of the anti-weaponization fund, in part because of money for the ballroom that has become bound up in debate here. Apparently, they're throwing this out. This is judiciary releasing an updated text on reconciliation. Yeah, who knows? Maybe we get a vote-a-rama tonight now. You got the weaponization fund on ice. The ballroom is out of the bill. This is the skinny, right, that John Thune was talking about. We'll let you know what comes of this. There are plumes, Becca Wasser, of black smoke over St. Petersburg today. As I pull you into the conflict with Russia and Ukraine.
13: Yeah.
0: This is an amazing moment, and Russia has sustained brutal missile attacks on the capital of Kyiv as Ukraine continues to push back. Are we able to support this effort? Well, we have everything going on in Iran, a need to replenish our own munitions, and our eyes on the Caribbean.
13: The U.S. could if it wanted to. But right now, I think the greatest need, and one that President Zelensky has said over and over again, the greatest need for Ukraine is air defenses. Mm-hmm. And that is the place where the U.S. is the most overstretched. It not only needs to replenish some of its own air defense stocks, but that of the Gulf states, as well as this global backlog that has existed for some time, as everyone wants air defenses. Mm-hmm. The U.S. has made a determination in that rack and stack of arms sales that at the very bottom is Europe, specifically Europe buying arms for Ukraine through the Pearl Initiative. Hmm. So Ukraine is at the very bottom and wow. less likely to receive those. So it really is more of a political decision than a materiel decision. Yeah. But I think you are pointing to something that's really interesting happening in Moscow, hmm. which is Ukraine has this layered approach right now where it is still trying to push back along the front lines. Right. It has this middle strike option where it's attacking Russian logistics nodes to try and slow down their advance and complicate so much of what they're trying to do. And then a very, very effective long-range deep strike operation where they are going after Russian financial and economic targets yeah. from energy infrastructure to banks. And this is why Russia just changed its laws to allow banks and private enterprises to be able to pay for protection. So wow. air defense protection, cannons, guns, yeah. you name it, because Ukraine is going after the money. So we're seeing a bit of a sea change where the tides seem to be shifting, and they could be shifting in Ukraine's favor. Incredible. So it becomes a political decision of whether yeah. the U.S. wants to be on the right side of history there.
0: It's amazing how far behind the lines they've been able to go. I mean, world leaders are arriving in St. Petersburg today to these massive plumes mm-hmm. of smoke, even as Vladimir Putin is warned by his own people that he's running out of money or has run out of money. Who's learning more from this incredible exercise in Ukraine? Building drones, innovating in garages and basements in a way that's turned the tide in this David and Goliath fight. Who's learning more, Iran or the U.S.?
13: I wish I could say it was the U.S. I wish
0: wow,
13: I could.
0: That's not a
13: there have
0: answer.
13: Been so many lessons learned from Ukraine that have gone unnoticed. Mm-hmm. That's not to say that the U.S. military isn't incorporating so much of what it has learned, but we're a little bit slow on the uptake. Mm-hmm. We're behind the curve there. And so I think it is more of trying to find ways not only to work with Ukraine, but to try and break the U.S. military away from what is essentially an addiction to some of these higher order Gucci platforms
0: yeah,
13: and
0: wow.
13: more towards some of these smaller things that are cheap, that are easy to put together, that are adaptable, mm-hmm. that frankly are the hallmark of what I think future war is going to look like.
0: Pretty amazing to see Ukrainians shooting down drones with machine guns
13: yeah.
0: while we're throwing Gucci at it, to your
13: yes.
0: point, right?
13: Think about the cost curve on that one.
0: Amazing.
13: It's a sizable delta.
0: President on Friday said final determination. It seemed to be moments mm-hmm. away. Are we just back on the standoff here and the status quo until we talk again?
13: I mean, I think we've seen that they've said a deal is near, a yeah. deal is near. And at some point you become Chicken Little.
0: You feel
13: and
0: like
13: the
0: he did make a determination
13: calling.
0: On the strait, though.
13: I think he's decided. And
0: military.
13: I think he decided yeah. that a long time ago, to be fair.
0: That's a really important point.
13: Yeah.
0: I love talking to Becca Wasser. Thank you for coming over to set us straight on so many issues that are perking overseas and at the Pentagon today. She's Bloomberg Economics defense lead. She's the best military analyst in the House, and we appreciate that, Becca, very much. I'm Joe Matthew in Washington. We'll assemble our political panel next to talk about primaries. We haven't touched it yet. Big stuff happening in California where they're still counting votes, by the way, and it does appear that the latest endorsement effort from Donald Trump has flopped in Iowa. We'll have the latest on this with Rick Davis and Jeannie Shanzano. As we work our way up to hour two of Balance of Power, we'll welcome our global television audience to the conversation. We'll check stocks and bonds coming up with Charlie right here, only on Bloomberg.
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15: ABC News, I'm Michelle Franzen. The U.S. Supreme Court has ruled Alabama can move forward to use a congressional map for the midterms from 2023 that was previously blocked by lower courts. Here's ABC's Devin Dwyer.
16: The bottom line is this is the culmination of years of litigation in Alabama. It is now removing one of those two majority black districts, a seat held by Democrats, and is the latest indication now that these race based politics, including those that protect minority voters, are starting to give way to a new era.
17: The Pentagon says the U.S. intercepted Iranian drones targeting a U.S. base in Kuwait. Kuwait's public airport also heavily damaged. In California, a hostage standoff and bomb threat at a bank in downtown Bakersfield is over. Police say the suspect is dead. All were released, but police don't have a motive. And the U.S. Coast Guard dive team in the Bahamas searching for Lynette Hooker had to end early today due to lightning. The Michigan woman disappeared in April. Her husband says she fell off their dinghy. This is ABC News.
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25: Westwood One Sports presents this special tennis update. A stunning collapse for world number one Aryna Sabalenka in the quarterfinals. Up a set in two breaks on Deanna Schneider, Sabalenka lost 12 of the last 13 games to fall in three sets, 3-6, 7-5, 6-love.
26: No thoughts, no emotions. Just want to quit tennis right now, but we'll see. We'll see in a few days. Hopefully I'll get back on track mentally.
25: Sabalenka, a four-time major champ, committed 57 unforced errors. Meanwhile, Schneider, the 22-year-old from Russia, is in her first Grand Slam semifinal. Right now, men's quarterfinals, the 4-seed Felix Auger-Aliassime and the 10-seed Flavio Caboli, they are tied at one set apiece on serve as they play in the third. With this tennis update, I'm Brad Heller, Westwood One Sports.
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12: It's 1240 on Wall Street. We do check markets all day long here at Bloomberg. The Dow, the S&P, NASDAQ, all in the red right now, with the S&P retreating from yesterday's record. Now at 7554, back below 7600. We've got the S&P down 55, down 7 tenths of 1%. The Dow down 440, down 9 tenths. NASDAQ, the composite index, down 300, even now, down by 1.1%. A renewed advance in oil is sending stocks lower. Bond yields tensions are rising on concern that an escalation of hostilities between the U.S. and Iran will hinder prospects for a peace deal. Again, the S&P is down 54, a drop of 0.7%. The SOX, the Philadelphia Stock Exchange Semiconductor Index, is up by 0.9%. The VIX holding above 16, and a 10-year 4.49%, the 2-year 4.08%, and the 30-year currently at 4.99%. Gold, $44.37 the ounce, down 1.1%. West Texas Intermediate crude, $95.93 a barrel, up 2.3%. Barrel of Brent, just below $98, up by 1.9%. Investors are very much focused on the Iran war. Alicia Levine is Chief Investment Officer at BNY Mellon Wealth, and she was a guest this morning on Surveillance.
1: The market stopped caring about the war by March 30th. I mean, you can see it.
2: Yeah.
1: And so what's interesting is that the energy analysts, very rightly so, are telling you what the risks are, and the risks are real. But essentially, the market's saying it's going to have an end. Mm-hmm. This is not lasting forever. The inflationary bump, even if it filters into core services, right, is likely to be a one-time thing.
12: BNY's Alicia Levine interviewed on Surveillance. And by the way, she has a call for 8,000 on the S&P by the end of the year. 75.52 where we stand right now. Oil up for a third day. Oil majors are advancing. Case in point, ExxonMobil up 3.3%. Chevron up 1.9%. ConocoPhillips up by 2.2%. Pershing Square selling about 80.6 million shares in Universal Music. 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I'm Charlie Pellett, and that Joe Matthew is a Bloomberg Business Flash.
0: Okay, my friend, thank you so much. Charlie will be back at the top of the hour, as always, as we welcome our global television audience with another check on Wall Street. Not been the most comfortable session. We'll see what After the Bell earnings bring to us from Broadcom and CrowdStrike as we prepare to assemble our political panel. Really interesting conversation with Becca Wasser from Bloomberg Economics about the way forward here in Iran. And if diplomacy is going to be the choice, as opposed to militarily forcing the reopening of the strait, maybe we're onto something here. Maybe the president's emissary, Mr. Van Winkle, could help us get there. Robert Van Winkle, who's of course performed at Mar-a-Lago and is still, I think, he might be the only one performing still at the big concert on the Mall, America 250, remembering that Morris Day and the Time, the Commodores, Bret Michaels, Martina McBride, they all canceled when they got the sense that this would be a partisan event. Not Vanilla Ice, who did an interview with CBS News. Robert Van Winkle, Vanilla Ice. If you're old, you know who that is. He says it's as simple as a pimple for me. There's nothing to it. It's the birthday of America. And he went on to explain that he'd play for anybody. I'd go play for anybody, he says. Putin, whoever you want. I'd go to Iran. Don't matter. I think maybe if we send Vanilla Ice over to Iran, we could start to loosen things up. He says, when I play events, I never ask about them. And by the way, he'd play for Democrats, too. Interesting developments today. Yeah, he said that, Jeannie. That's a direct quote. Interesting developments on the Hill today. We've got to bring in the panel. We wanted to talk about primary results, and we will. But this is an important development as the Senate Judiciary Committee is out with reconciliation text, and they dropped the ballroom. The ballroom funding is out of the bill. Now that we have anti-weaponization out of the way, now that we got the ballroom out of the way, feasibly, we could start voting tonight. So let's bring him in. Rick Davis, Jeannie Shanzano, Bloomberg Politics contributors. Rick is our Republican strategist, partner at Stone Court Capital, and Jeannie is Democracy Visiting Fellow at Harvard Kennedy School's Ash Center. Great to see you both back together. Rick, is this done? Can John Thune get the votes now?
3: Yeah, I think a clean Border Patrol ICE bill, which is what they have been aspiring to do for quite some time in the Senate, is now got the potential to make it through. I think the combination of the parliamentarian and The lack of votes, you know, stripped the ballroom funding. They dispatched the anti-weaponization fund, as you talked about it, through very painful negotiations publicly with the White House over the course of the last 48 hours. But at the end of the day, the votes are the votes. And you can attribute that to the president's revenge tour and upsetting a number of United States senators who won't be returning back because of him. But regardless of what the situation is, I think Thune got it to the point where he can now pass a bill.
0: Wow. You're going to tell me next that we're not building the arch? Actually, the Washington Post fronted a story today showing the inside of the arch and the view. The Atlantic is on this now with a rendering of what this would look like, and we'll get to that. Jeannie, I wonder if President Trump has actually found the line here, or maybe John Thune has figured out how to work President Trump. How do we interpret this moment?
2: It's as simple as a pimple, Joe, as our friend. What is his name? Robert Van Winkle. I know him as an analyst.
0: Robert Van Winkle, yeah. Yeah.
2: Thank you, Joe. I learned so much on balance of power.
0: You do.
2: I always. They stripped that out, of course. Let's all just take a step back and remember this was supposed to be the easy of the second and third reconciliation bills. And we are well beyond the deadline when they wanted it. The president keeps throwing monkey wrenches into it. First, there was the ballroom. Then there was this slush fund. So now they've gotten rid of the ballroom. But the slush fund remains an issue. I mean, we had Acting Attorney General Todd Blanche up there yesterday saying, as you were talking about, they have pulled it out, but refusing to put that promise in writing. And also said very clearly that the shield for the president and his family and his businesses, that remains. And I think you're going to see Democrats during the Voterama make Republicans go on the record about that. And right, they should, because I don't think there's a lot of faith in the administration right now saying that that thing is gone, but refusing to put it in writing. So I think we've got a ways to go before this thing passes.
0: Boy, there's a lot there. And I do wonder what Democrats will choose to pursue in a Voterama. But I want to ask you both about the future of the Congress and, of course, governor's mansions around the country after a big primary night. Six states, we're talking about hundreds of races here. And I'll ask you both about what happened in Iowa, where Congressman Josh Turek, this is Chuck Schumer's choice, as we discussed, beat his progressive rival here. Zach Walls, a state lawmaker, much like Turek, they're both on the state level, to be clear, suggesting that Chuck Schumer might be more relevant than some have suggested in this cycle. Jeannie, how are you looking at what happened in Iowa?
2: Yeah, it's like upside down world there. You've got Donald Trump's endorsed candidate losing. You've got Chuck Schumer. Now, he didn't openly endorse him, but they put the money behind him winning. And this is Iowa. All three of us were there. I think it is a sign. If you look at Iowa, you look at California, Texas, Maine. Voters are angry with the establishment, with the status quo. And I think we're seeing some of that in all of these races. I think Turek is a very, very attractive candidate. He not only won, he won by like 2-1 out there. And you can hardly hear about his life story or meet him or listen to him talk and not be moved by what he has done and what he may be able to do. So I think in this case, Democrats chose a strong and the right candidate with a real shot of winning Iowa. And that is something that Democrats have not been able to say in the Iowa Senate races for a long time.
0: This is the seat, of course, held by Joni Ernst, who is leaving the Senate. And Turek will be facing Ashley Hinson for that seat. The gubernatorial primary, Rick, is getting a lot of talk because there was a Trump endorsement here. Randy Feenstra lost despite the backing of the president of the United States to Zach Lahn. The president likes to talk about 38-0. I guess he's 38-1 here, Rick. Does that send a message to the White House that's worth talking about here?
3: Yeah, I don't know if this was that important in the sense that Trump didn't back Feenstra till the very end of this election. There wasn't even any time to post an ad on the endorsement. And I would say, too, this is a really complicated race. It's not like Lauren isn't a conservative. I mean, he's backed by Steve King, who was the white supremacist that Feenstra beat in order to get in that seat. And so it's a bit of a jumble when you want to talk about like ideology and was the right winning over the left, or was this a business endorsed candidate versus, you know, someone who's from the outside. I mean, it's a close election. So, yeah, it was maybe the power of the candidate themselves. But, yeah, it's a rebuke to Trump in a state that he won by 13%. So that's one of the big questions I have going forward for both these statewide races, the governor's race and the Senate race, is, you know, can Democrats make up 13 points that Trump won by in 2024? And that is right on the bubble of where I think ultimately this election could become an outcome.
0: You've said, though, Rick, anything up to plus 15 is fair game, right? Did I understand that right?
3: I think that's what we've seen since Trump became president, is he's lost elections all the way up to 15% where he won in these districts or states. And there's no reason to believe that that's gotten better for Republicans. It's only gotten worse. Mm-hmm. And so I think anybody who thinks that it's a rollover for Republicans in a state like Iowa just because Trump won, you know, a year and a half ago by 13 points, may be missing the point of what voters are telling us today.
0: Really interesting. Really interesting. When we look at California, Jeannie, a lot of these races haven't been called. We know that California counts very slowly, and mail-in ballots postmarked yesterday count through June 9th. So we may not know for days exactly how these are going to pan out. But really interesting when we look at the numbers, at least as they stand now. Steve Hilton, Republican, endorsed by President Trump, is actually leading the jungle primary for governor. And the man who's sucking all the oxygen out of the room, Spencer Pratt, looks like he makes the runoff in the race for mayor. How do you interpret both of these trends if they hold?
2: They might. I think we've got a ways to go. I think we all should ask California. It has a budget the size of many small countries, if not larger. Mm-hmm. Why it takes so darn long to count their votes always. We are always waiting for California. Perennial issue. And I do think we have a red mirage, for lack of a better term, issue here. And this is may come into play in both of these races. I mean, Hilton, I think last I saw 60% in, he was ahead, as you mentioned. That could change as those late votes come today. Or no, I shouldn't say late votes. I should say votes that haven't been counted yet, because there's a big difference. That's right. They came in on time. Yep. And, you know, some of those are coming from L.A. County and other big counties. So Hilton could find himself not in the lead. And the same thing with Pratt. A lot of Democrats, and this is what I mean about upside down world, it applies to California as well. A lot of Democrats really frustrated with their choices for L.A. mayor, for governor of California. And so a lot of what we understand of those late people submitting late their votes or voting later than they might otherwise have had to do with the fact that these were not very edifying choices they had. And so we could see changes on this lineup going into this jungle primary where we see two Democrats in both of these races.
0: Boy, I'll tell you what, I'm just curious what's going to happen in Alaska. We'll have time for this. But Senator Dan Sullivan is running against another Republican named Dan Sullivan. I don't know what you do with name ID on this one, but it's true. Democrat Mary Peltola's camp says they are not involved with either Sullivan campaign. They even have like the same logo. This ought to be something. I don't know. We'll get into this as we get closer to it. And our panel will be back with us in our second hour. Rick Davis and Jeannie Shanzano, Bloomberg Politics contributors, as we look forward to the big concert on the Mall. We'll have more on that as well. As we understand, Vanilla Ice still booked and still ready to go to Iran. You can't make this stuff up. I'm Joe Matthew in Washington. Kaylee Lyons is coming in along with our global television audience. And we're going to bring you a conversation with Brian Kemp. He's not in Georgia today. He's out in Las Vegas with Tyler Kendall. They're talking energy and electricity. The big Edison conference underway. We'll bring you there with live views on YouTube of the campus at the White House. That concert's coming, guys. This is Bloomberg. 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
4: Now, your three-day weather forecast on Bloomberg 99.1.
5: High pressure located northwest of the district in Baltimore, responsible for the sunshine. We're going to be anywhere from 80 to 85. Tonight it's clear. It's going to be close to 60 with 50s in the suburbs. More sun, warmer tomorrow, 85 to 90. Tomorrow night clear, lows near 65. Sunny and hot for Friday with a high of 90 to 95. I'm Rob Carolyn with your three-day forecast on Bloomberg 99.1.
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0: The ballroom is out of the bill. Welcome to the Wednesday edition as Republicans on Capitol Hill try to advance a reconciliation bill to fund immigration enforcement. Now that President Trump's anti-weaponization fund is on ice and the White House ballroom is yanked from the legislation, at least on the committee level. I'm Joe Matthew alongside Kaylee Lines in Washington today. This could, Kaylee, presumably mean a votorama as soon as tonight.
1: The question is going to be what could come up in that votorama, yep. Potentially amendments that would codify into law the idea that you can never have an anti-weaponization fund, that it's not enough for the DOJ and acting Attorney General Todd Blanche to say that the administration is dropping it. There are Republican senators who want to make sure that that is actually written into legislative text somewhere, so we could see an amendment in that vein put forward. Obviously, that would mean we're seeing once again more evidence of a break, it seems, between Republicans on Capitol Hill and the Republican in the White House, President Trump.
0: That's right. right. And there could be more where that came from in a war powers vote that's expected to hit the House floor soon as an hour from now. And Kaylee, it looks like this time it will pass. Whether that means any change in White House policy or the massive military presence that we've amassed in the Middle East, still technically in a ceasefire with Iran, remains to be seen. But it does feel like the president is finding the line on Capitol Hill.
9: Yeah, certainly. And you say there technically is a ceasefire right now. It doesn't necessarily look like one on the ground.
0: The shooting ceasefire.
9: Yeah, firing. And of course, there were incredible images from the airport in Kuwait where a person was actually killed because of a drone attack. So clearly, the tensions are not really abating in the Middle East, even if they aren't necessarily escalating either. And we have no news on whether or not we're getting any closer to an actual agreement with Iran.
0: To the contrary, the president telling a podcast today in the New York Post that the Strait of Hormuz could be closed through Labor Day, which is not exactly, given the markets a lift.
9: Yeah, especially if that means all the way through summer driving season, gasoline prices could be higher, with oil prices a little bit higher today as well. So let's get a check on those and everything else in financial markets as we turn to Charlie Pellett up in New York. Hey, Charlie.
12: Well, hello there, Kaylee. Certainly summing up what is happening with U.S. equity markets. I'm going to take you right to the numbers here. We got a sell-off underway. We're off session lows, but still looking at losses with the S&P now at 75.64. We are down 45 points. Yesterday, you recall, we had a close above 7,600 at a record. S&P today down by 0.6%. The Dow down 427 points now, down 0.8%. The NASDAQ Composite Index down 247 on NASDAQ, a drop there of 0.9%. But as stocks decline, we have got semiconductors pushing higher. The SOX, the Philadelphia Stock Exchange Semiconductor Index, up now by 1.1%. All of this with a VIX just above 16 and a 10-year 4.49%, the 2-year 4.08%, and the 30-year 4.99%. Gold at $44.44 the ounce, down 1%. West Texas Intermediate crude up 2.1%, $95.76 a barrel. Barrel of Brent, $97.70, up by 1.8%. A renewed advance in oil, sending stocks lower. Coming up after the close of trading today, we will be hearing from Broadcom, AVGO on the ticker. That stock is higher by 0.8%. Also reporting after the bell, CrowdStrike, down 2.7%. After last night's earnings report, Palo Alto Networks now lower by 5.5%. For on-demand news 24 hours a day, subscribe to Bloomberg News Now wherever you get your podcasts. Back we go to Washington. Balance of Power continues right now. And once again, your hosts, Joe Matthew and Kaylee Lyons.
9: All right, Charlie Pellett checking on the markets for us. Thank you so much. Here in Washington, it's shaping up to be a very busy day on Capitol Hill as the House is back from the Memorial Day recess. And as Joe just told you, they could in very short order be voting on a war powers resolution that could very well pass. If nothing but a symbol, it still would be a rebuke to the president. Meantime, the Senate, of course, is trying to get the wheels turning once again on reconciliation, specifically funding ICE and CBP for 3 years in a bill that had $72 billion worth of funding in it, a billion of which originally was supposed to go to the ballroom being built at the White House. That ballroom money is now stripped out of the legislation, as that was one area where Republicans took a little bit of umbrage. Obviously, they're also concerned about the DOJ's now dropped anti-weaponization fund, or at least dropped for now. So it all has created some hurdle in getting even a partisan reconciliation bill across the Senate floor. Remember, the Senate Majority Leader, John Thune, needs 50 votes, as he outlined yesterday.
16: Because I've conveyed to you before, everything comes down to a function of math. It's, do we have the votes? Do we have 50 votes to execute on getting a bill like that across the floor? Because we have to have Republicans hanging together in order to do that.
0: But that was yesterday. And things have changed, as Kaylee mentioned, to the point where we now have what appears to be the skinny reconciliation bill that John Thune preferred. Now, ahead of our conversation that we're about to bring you with Georgia's Governor Brian Kemp, we assembled our political panel for their take on this breaking story. Bloomberg Politics contributors Rick Davis and Jeannie Shanzano are with us. Jeannie is a Democratic analyst and democracy visiting fellow at Harvard Kennedy School's Ash Center. Rick is a Republican strategist, of course, partner at Stone Court Capital. I'll start with you, Rick, as our Republican here. Did John Thune just get everything he needs to make this happen?
3: Yeah, I think the coast is clear. He's got the votes for the basic bill that funds Border Patrol and ICE. Remember, this was part of the deal they cut to pass this funding measure as part of the opening up of the Homeland Security budget earlier this year after a record shutdown. So now the cycle will be complete. My guess is they'll try to do the Votorama tonight while they have everybody and can still keep the coalition together that's willing to vote yes.
9: Well, so when we consider the people who are willing to vote yes on the actual package, Jeannie, they may still ask for votes on other things. We actually heard this, our colleagues on Capitol Hill reporting that they spoke with Senator Tom Tillis, who wants to make sure that he will get a vote on an amendment to permanently kill the DOJ's anti-weaponization fund. How many amendments that could rebuke the president, even if he's getting what he wants in terms of funding for ICE and CBP across the Senate floor, do you think we realistically could see pass?
2: We could see a number of them pass, I think, Kaylee, because I think when, you know, the acting attorney general went up on the Hill yesterday and said this, you know, slush fund is a done deal, it's dead in the water. When he was asked, would you codify that? Would you put that in writing? He said no. And of course, the other element of that, the shield on Donald Trump and his family and his businesses in terms of IRS investigations, that he said remains in place. So I think we're going to see Republicans and Democrats come together on a number of those amendments to try to get people, for Democrats, get Republicans to say and force them to go on the record in saying where they stand on these issues. And I think another thing, this is all a sign that Donald Trump, as he said just about a week ago, his control of the Senate and the House is waning a bit. He can see that now, because what's going to come through here in the end is going to be this skinny reconciliation bill without all of the other add-ons that he wanted in there.
0: So I just want to mention a breaking headline that just crossed the terminal, not having to do with this, but Anthropic now said to tap Morgan Stanley and Goldman Sachs to lead its massive IPO. I will note that both stocks are lower right now in what was already a downdraft in the sector. Morgan Stanley's down $4, Goldman Sachs down 18, roughly 2% losses for both of those as the firms gear up for Anthropic. Rick Davis, is the mood music actually changing for Donald Trump on Capitol Hill when you consider the war powers vote that's about to pass, albeit symbolically, in the House, when you consider the pushback on the ballroom, which, by the way, was supposed to include security money for the White House, the visceral reaction that Republican senators had to this anti-weaponization fund? How do you characterize it?
3: Well, there's definitely a little more chippy mood amongst Republican members about Trump. But remember, I mean, the ballroom was thrown out of this reconciliation bill because it didn't meet the parliamentary standards. So the parliamentary, the Senate really stripped it out. It wasn't angry Republicans. And that's another thing, too. I mean, a lot of these amendments Jeannie was talking about regarding this bill may not be germane to a reconciliation bill. So as much as they want these sort of performative votes, it doesn't mean they're actually going to make it into the bill. That's the trouble with reconciliation. But that being said, I mean, the War Powers Act, I mean, you know, it's a privileged motion. They're going to vote on it. They tried to avoid it in the House, but the leadership had to cave to the procedures again that dictated the outcome. And obviously there are a lot of people, especially those members who are in Republican swing districts, you know, are, they want to register their opposition to this war and may not have anything to do with actually stopping the war, but to insulate themselves from a pretty grumpy public in their districts who are saying, what the heck are we doing here? This goes on and on and on. And from what we've heard from the White House today in an interview with Donald Trump, it doesn't sound like there's any short-term reconciliation of this conflict in the Strait of Hormuz. So everyone can now expect this to be a major political issue when it comes to the midterm elections.
9: Well, of course, President Trump made those comments in an interview with the New York Post, and the New York Post is now reporting that President Trump is going to attend Game 3 of the NBA Finals in New York next week, Monday, June 8th. He's going to go watch the Knicks.
0: Is that courtside or skybox? What do you think?
9: I don't know. Courtside might be kind of tough for Secret Service purposes. But this is going to bookend the president's birthday week, where he turns 80 on June 14th. On June 14th is the UFC fight at the White House, and we can see the construction of the Octagon going up in real time. Just wanted to mention that for our audience. Again, June 8th, Trump will be in New York for that Knicks game. Jeannie, I don't know if you have tickets to that, but clearly the president is keeping himself occupied, even as he's obviously still trying to figure out how to get ourselves out of a war in the Middle East.
2: Absolutely. Kaylee, you're teasing me. I would love to go. It is all the rage here. I'm in New York. Please, Kaylee, get me tickets. I want to go.
9: And we'll see what we can do, Jeannie.
2: Thank you, Kaylee. You're the woman to do it. It would be fascinating if he sat on the floor. Can't imagine they could do that security wise. But yeah, I mean, the president is looking at a huge couple weeks here, not to mention he turns 80 years old, is a big moment. And also, of course, as we were just talking about, everything going on with Congress, and then just admitting, as you were just talking about, that the Strait could remain closed until Labor Day in the midst of all of these primaries. I mean, I think to your previous point, I do think that this is a moment when Trump is starting to lose some of the sway he had over congressmen and women, senators who are running.

0: committee is asking John Thune to try to thumb the scale here on this and get the president to reconsider. Chuck Schumer is making similar overtures here, knowing that FISA 702 renewal is upon us. And if Bill Pulte is the man with the keys, not everybody on Capitol Hill is comfortable with this whole idea. It's something that is in the air on Capitol Hill as the president asks, of course, for a budget that is currently being drawn up on Capitol Hill. The Treasury Secretary was actually asked about Bill Pulte earlier today in a hearing that's actually still underway. Tom Tillis, the Republican from North Carolina, asked him about this report that he threatened to knock out Bill Pulte, knowing that there had been some talk of Scott Bessent getting in a bit of a dust up with Elon Musk. We actually had to bleep this, Rick and Jeannie. Listen to how this went.
1: Did you actually tell Pulte you were going to punch him in the face?
2: No, sir. I actually said I was going to kick his
1: Good. Okay, good. I share the emotion. Thank you.
2: And as I said, that was last summer, summer 25, and many teams have fights in the locker room and then go out and win for the team on the field.
0: Rick Davis, does Tom Tillis illustrate the way most Republican senators feel about Bill Pulte, and could that jeopardize FISA renewal?
3: Yeah, this is one of the hot topics in Washington today. The lobbyist lunch pools are heavy betting that the guy doesn't last 30 days in the job. Everyone's talking about it. It's a total non-starter. Nobody can figure out whether this is Trump just being Trump and driving everybody insane with no real intent to nominate him for the job. He's unconfirmable. And so really the question isn't what happens in that job with Bill Pulte. It's how long does he actually last in that job before somebody else gets appointed. That is just another day in Washington, but somebody's going to make money on the over and under on this, and I'm placing my bets tonight.
4: Wow. Well, as we consider time here, whether it's the time that he actually is going to serve in this acting role, there's also the question, Jeannie, of President Trump's announcement timing in saying that he was going to be acting DNI. Tulsi Gabbard was supposed to be in the job until the end of this month, and instead, the president announces at the beginning of June that Bill Pulte is coming in, and did so less than 10 days before the FISA expiration deadline. FISA, of course, a key issue when we're considering the American intelligence apparatus. Did the president just not wait long enough? Should he have done this 2 weeks from now?
5: Yeah, he should have never done it. If he was going to do it and he had the interests of national security for the United States at heart, he should obviously not do it. But if he's going to do it, he should wait until FISA had passed. I mean, Democrats have so much leverage on this thing because Republicans cannot and will not pass it on their own. And you nominate somebody like Bill Pulte, and he is unconfirmable, but it's almost beside the point. He doesn't have to be confirmed to be acting. And I think that is a big concern for so many of us who care about national security. You're going to put somebody in there for 250 plus days, some odd days, and they have no national security experience as the law requires. And there's a lot of damage they could do to our national security and our allies in that time. So I would hope that Republicans and Democrats step up. But again, there's not a lot they can do because he's only acting. He won't come to the Hill for a vote.
4: All right, Jeannie Shanzano and Rick Davis, Bloomberg Politics contributors, thank you both so much for joining us. Rick and Jeannie helping outline some of the areas in which we're starting to see a little bit of a break between a Republican president and Donald Trump and a Republican-controlled Congress on Capitol Hill. Of course, we've seen fissures, if you will, in the Republican Party predating this, and perhaps we've seen them on display most acutely in places like Georgia, especially in the aftermath of the 2020 election. And I'm pleased to say joining us now from Las Vegas for an important conversation with the governor of Georgia is Bloomberg's Washington correspondent, Tyler Kendall. Tyler, we'll head it over to you.
6: Hey, Kaylee, thanks so much. As you mentioned, I'm pleased to say that I'm joined now by Republican Governor of Georgia, Brian Kemp. Governor, it's so nice to see you here in Las Vegas. You're normally in Atlanta. I'm normally in Washington, but we both find ourselves here on the sidelines of an energy conference because the idea of electricity demand tied to data centers has become a nationwide issue. And we wanted to talk to you today because Georgia

0: is one of the fastest growing markets when it comes to data centers. And I'm curious, how prepared is your electric grid for this influx in demand?
1: Well, we're very prepared. We got a great story to tell in Georgia, and it's not just for data centers, but also large load customers like the new Hyundai Meta plant. Marty and I were there yesterday, rolling the first new Sportage, Kia Sportage hybrid off of the line. So they're a huge power user. So we're not only ramping up our power supply for data centers, but also for large load customers, also making sure we take care of all our residential and other small business customers in Georgia. We have a great story to tell. Our rates are dropping and our generation's going up.
0: But a big part of this demand is coming from data centers because Southern Company, which owns and operates Georgia Power, is estimating that power is expected to jump 8 to 10% annually, driven solely by the AI build out. What can you share about how you are helping to keep rates down when you have these big tech companies that are coming in and there is this risk to consumers?
1: Well, we're charging the big tech companies more. I mean, we've got a great rate structure in Georgia. Our Public Service Commission, the Georgia General Assembly, along with our power producers like Georgia Power, have put a structure in that as we build the generation out, and they're going to do that by half of what they have now just in the next, you know, less than 10 years, which is pretty incredible that a state can do that to meet the demands of its customers, but also making them pay for that build out and tying that into rates long term. It's actually allowed Georgia Power a year or so ago to freeze residential rates for 3 years in Georgia. Since then, they've actually dropped residential rates by a few dollars a month. And in the future, they're going to be giving money back to the ratepayers as this build out continues. So it's really unlike any other model in the country where you have other states, other markets where rates are going up anywhere from 15 to 30%. And for us, that's a great economic advantage for us to sell the state saying, come, we have clean energy with Vogtle 3 and 4 online now, a lot of solar. We can meet your needs, but also your cost is going to be as good as anywhere in the country.
0: I'm glad that you brought up that rate freeze because I wanted to ask you about it because Georgia Power received one of the largest federal energy loans in history. It was $22 billion, but ratepayers are going to be on the hook to pay that loan back, right? So should Georgia consider extending that rate freeze,
1: well,
0: for example?
1: Well, they've actually done away with the rate freeze now and are lowering rates. So, you know, there was a rate freeze. Now they've gone back and said, hey, because of the business that we have coming, the way we've structured the deals, we're now going to be able to lower rates by, I can't remember, it's $5 or $6 a month per customer from the residential side. And then in the future, with even more of this coming, also large load customers, like I mentioned, the Hyundai Meta plant, the Rivian plant's going to come online. We have other big manufacturers that are coming to our state producing great paying jobs with great benefits, bringing economic prosperity to all parts of our state. They're actually going to be able to lower rates and return money to the taxpayer. I know that is hard to believe because that is not happening anywhere else in the rest of the country, which is why our story is so compelling.
0: Well, part of this is also coming into the politics of the state. We're seeing it in the gubernatorial race. You're term limited, but we have the Democratic candidate, Keisha Lance Bottoms, advocating that we should see a freeze in construction when it comes to this. Has any party figured
1: out? Well, that's just an insane position to take because, you know, I was down in Early County, Georgia. It's one of the poorest counties in the United States of America. And they, as soon as I got out of the car, were coming to me going, please help us with our data center. We want to build a data center here. We know that will provide good paying jobs for our community because they just had a sawmill that shut down. And they know that it'll be good for helping them reduce property taxes like they're doing in Columbia County. Now, I'm not saying we need to put a data center in every community. We certainly don't need to be pushing them in communities where the local governments and the people don't want it. But there are many places around the state where people do want it, and that's where we need to work with them. So I think it's irresponsible for Keisha Lance Bottoms to say freeze construction. I mean, we're the number one state in the country for business. We're producing jobs in all parts of our state, and that is my goal that I'm going to continue to work on as long as I'm governor.
0: If we broaden this out to beyond electricity prices, energy prices in general, yesterday in Georgia, we saw that suspension of the state gas tax expire. There's so much emphasis on this these days due to the ongoing conflict in Iran, which at this point, we still don't have a resolution to. Why was now the right moment to let that suspension lapse?
1: Well, it's very expensive doing the gas tax suspension because we have to take money out of the state's reserve fund to put back into our road fund so we don't lose the ability to keep up our roads, bridges, paving roads for local communities and doing projects that are very important to the state. So we couldn't do that forever. You know, I appreciate the General Assembly passing that bill during the legislative session. We extended it to get past the holiday weekend. And look, I'm like everybody else. I hope the conflict gets resolved sooner rather than later. And I believe that, you know, motor fuel and diesel fuel prices will drop. But if you look at what the state has been doing for affordability, I mean, at the same time we suspended the gas tax, he also had us giving $250 rebates, income tax rebates to everybody that paid taxes last year, $500 for a family. We've got $1 billion of property tax relief coming to the citizens of our state. So we've been dealing with affordability for the last 4 years. This is the fourth year in a row we've done a income tax rebate. We've cut the income tax, both corporate and personal, again this year, fourth year in a row. We did no tax on tips, no tax on overtime. And so, you know, we wanted to help with the motor fuel situation to get people into the summer and help our school districts and other small businesses get past the holiday weekend.
0: But we are gearing up for some of the busiest driving time in this country. I can say I did ask President Trump last week if the federal government is still considering a federal gas tax holiday. It seems to be something that's still on the table, but they look at states like Georgia sort of as a template here on what would really work. Do you think that, well, at the federal level, that's something worth pursuing?
1: I think, you know, we're in a completely different situation than the federal government. We have to balance our budget. If you look at like a lot of the blue run states with Democratic governors, they're not in a position to do this because they don't have the money to replace it that's going into a dedicated motor fuel fund to help keep roads paved, bridges built, and keep up with congestion demand in the state. We've been very fortunate because we budgeted conservatively. We had a robust rainy day fund, and we were able to offset the money that we're you know, exempting for the tax. The federal government certainly doesn't have the money to do that, which I think is where some of the pushback that has come. So it's really been a testament to our state, to the leadership that we've had in our state, to be able to even do this as much as we have. And we've done this for several years now. We've returned or saved taxpayers over $12 billion just since we came out of COVID in the state of Georgia. There's not many states that can say per capita, per person, that amount of savings or refunds like we've done in Georgia. And it's because we've had good leadership, not just from the governor's office, but from the General Assembly. And that's what this election's all about. You know, you got Keisha Lance Bottoms wanting to put moratoriums on growth and business and driving our economy, and we're doing things like this to help people with affordability.
0: Well, since you brought up politics, in the final minutes I have you, yeah, I have a few questions on that. Yes, on the gubernatorial race, but also there's a key runoff next week when it comes to the Senate seat. Do you think Republicans are positioned well right now in order to retain the majorities in Congress, given all of these headwinds that we're seeing around the affordability issues that you yourself are talking about?
1: Well, I think there's no doubt this is a, you know, challenging political environment, and it always is for any, you know, majority party in the second term of a presidential administration, whether it's Donald Trump or anybody else. But I feel very optimistic because of the thing, at least in Georgia anyway, because of the things that we've been able to do in our state, the policies that we can run on and remind people of things that we pushed and that we have done, and also what we're going to do in the future. I feel very optimistic. I also feel optimistic about, you know, getting one of our Senate seats back. I'm working hard for Derek Dooley, who I've endorsed to be our nominee, because I think he's the best person that can beat John Ossoff and keep the majority of the U.S. Senate. But I also think Republicans got to get on offense. We cannot continue to be on defense. We need to be on offense about what's in the working families tax credit, all the good policies that the Trump administration is doing, and not let the other side dictate what the political debate's going to be.
0: If Derek Dooley doesn't win that nomination, do you think Republicans should be spending their resources elsewhere to help boost other Senate seats across the country so that they can retain the Senate majority?
1: Yeah, I wouldn't want to speak for any other, you know, national groups and what they might do, but I know that our political groups will. I mean, I'm going to be supporting our Republican nominees. We have to win in Georgia. We have a lot at stake. We've had a great 20-year run when you think about our former Governor Sonny Perdue, Governor Nathan Deal, my administration, and we need to keep there's such a stark contrast between the Democrats and the Republicans and the kind of leadership that you would see in the governor's office and in the U.S. Senate. And so, you know, I'm certainly going to be all in no matter what happens.
0: So this is for 2026. Last question for you, Governor. Your term limited. Should we expect you to stay in public life after your term is over. I'm wondering if you have a timeline.
1: That is a great question. I'll have to come back and answer later.
0: Any timeline?
1: My focus is on helping Derek Dooley win the U.S. Senate runoff, and then after we get that done, I'll be able to think about other things.
0: But do you have any timeline on if you're going to make a decision about 2028?
1: I mean, I still got to serve till, you know, the first part of 2027 in this role, which it is very busy, and that is what my focus is going to be, and also helping make sure that our ticket wins in November. That is my number one priority.
0: All right, Republican and Governor of Georgia, Brian Kemp. Governor, thank you so much for spending time with us today here on Bloomberg Television and Radio. Joe and Kaylee, I'll send it back to you in Washington.
2: Really great. Tyler, thank you so much. With us live from the Las Vegas Strip, Tyler Kendall and the governor of Georgia. He wasn't going there, but we'll keep asking him, as everyone does. Indeed, I'm Joe Matthew in Washington alongside Kaylee Lyons. This is Balance of Power, the Wednesday edition. We're going to turn our attention to the White House next. First, we want to check on Wall Street. It's been a tough session so far, and Charlie Pellett has the latest from World Headquarters in New York. Charlie, what do you have?
3: All right, now I've got to begin with crude oil, Joe Matthew, because we have got WTI pushing higher back above $96 a barrel, $96.20 right now, up 2.6%. We've got Brent $98.10 up by about 2.1%. Really just one of a number of factors helping send stocks lower today, a renewed advance in oil, sending stocks down. Bond yields are rising on concern that an escalation of hostilities between the U.S. and Iran will hinder prospects for a peace deal. Equities retreating from yesterday's record. You recall we closed above 7,600 on the S&P. Right now it's 7,560, down 50 points. That is a drop of 0.6%. You run the GIP screen and you can see that we're very close to session lows on the S&P. The Dow pulling back by 445 points, down 0.9%. NASDAQ lower by 1%. Interestingly, though, the SOX, that is the Philadelphia Stock Exchange Semiconductor Index, it is up now by 1.1%. All of this with the 10-year at 4.49%, the 2-year 4.08%, and the 30-year 4.99%. Spot gold down 1.1%, $49 lower at $44.39, and crude bears repeating, WTI 96.17 a barrel at 2.6%, Brent 98.06 up by 2.1%. Google swinging between gains and losses, more correctly Alphabet, right now it is down 0.2%. The Google parent has upsized its equity raise to $84.75 billion from the $80 billion that it announced just 2 days earlier in a bid to help fund growing artificial intelligence spending plans. As sources tell Bloomberg, SpaceX is planning to offer shares at $135 apiece to raise $75 billion in its IPO, with Elon Musk rejecting another Wall Street convention by setting a fixed price ahead of the marketing phase of the deal. Those sources say the rocket, satellite, and AI company aims to sell 556 million shares in the offering. And the New York Post is reporting that President Trump plans to attend the Knicks game on June 8th. Again, recapping here, the Dow, the S&P, NASDAQ, all in the red, with the S&P down 49, 75.60 where we stand now, down 0.6%. Big move in oil. West Texas Intermediate crude up 2.6%, 96.17 a barrel. And for on-demand news 24 hours a day, subscribe to Bloomberg News now, wherever you get your podcasts. Back we go to Washington. Once again, your hosts, Joe Matthew and Kaylee Lyons.
2: All right, Charlie Pellett, thank you so much. Charlie, we'll be back in a bit, about 15 minutes time, with another check on the markets. It's been a pretty busy day in the news department here in the nation's capital as the ballroom is kicked out of the bill. It's where we started our conversation with our panel this hour. Indeed, the White House ballroom, the president's proposed ballroom that was supposed to include also additional security funding as part of a reconciliation bill on Capitol Hill, has been removed at the committee level. This was, for some, a deal breaker. And knowing that the president's anti-weaponization fund has been dropped, Kaylee Lyons, this does seem to clear the path for a reconciliation vote to fund ICE, border protection. It's just a question of when.
4: Yeah, and a question of how much pain Republicans will have to endure on the journey. If we That's are to right. see a voterama in the United States Senate, as long as the amendment is relevant, Democrats can force votes on a number of tough mm-hmm. issues for Republicans, including yep. a permanent ban on such things as an anti-weaponization mm-hmm. fund. It will be revealing, perhaps, to see where Republicans are willing to draw lines. Yeah. And of course, we also may see later on this afternoon Republicans drawing lines in the House on the war with Iran. The vote has been moved. We were expecting it would hit the House floor. A war powers resolution would hit the floor at 2 p.m. Eastern. That vote has now been bumped to 4 p.m. Eastern. But the expectation here in Washington is that this rebuke of the president on the operation in Iran could very well pass. So for more on the White House's perspective on things, we turn now to Skylar Woodhouse, Bloomberg White House correspondent, who is joining us now live from the North Lawn. So Skylar, obviously the president, we assume, will just kind of ignore a war powers resolution, even if it does pass. He could veto it if it gets through the Senate as well. He could challenge the constitutionality of it in court. But fundamentally, if the House is signaling it's running out of patience when it comes to the war with Iran, is President Trump also running out of patience? Is that not what we're seeing in his commentary and rhetoric?
5: Yeah, Kaylee. Well, the president has made it pretty clear that he would like to see a deal. He has continued to repeat pretty much the same talking points that he expects a deal to be coming, that they're close to securing a deal, that a deal could be coming shortly. But we have still not seen that official deal. But also, it's been a pretty quiet day here at the White House. We have not heard or seen from President Trump, which is a bit unusual just because, you know, the president really does take the time to engage with the press. But we have not heard or seen from him. And so, you know, there's a lot of questions on where do the talks stand. The president, you know, I would say the talks between the U.S., Iran, and what's going on with Israel and Lebanon, things are very tense and fragile right now. So it's raising a lot of questions as to when we can expect to see that deal. And the president earlier speaking in the Pod Force One podcast did mention that the U.S. blockade could potentially continue through Labor Day. So we'll have to see how much longer this actually goes on.
2: Important news on tariffs as well, Skylar. I'd love to hear from you on this, because the White House is now proposing 10%, at least 10% tariffs on imports from 60 trading partners, including Canada, Mexico, and the EU. And this has to do, following the investigation, with forced labor. How is the White House justifying this?
5: Yeah, so I don't think this is a total shock. I mean, look, this is coming after the Supreme Court struck down the president's tariff policies. And since the president came back to office, he has, you know, made his tariff agenda essentially his baby. And it is something that he has really prioritized. So the fact that we are sort of seeing this next step post the Supreme Court ruling, it's not a total shock, but I think it'll be interesting to see how does this play out. Does it do these new rates get taken to court? And we'll obviously have to see how the public comment review period goes as well.
2: Everything's taken to court these days, isn't it? Skylar, thank you so much. Skylar Woodhouse, live from a gorgeous looking day on the North Lawn of the White House. I'm Joe Matthew alongside Kaylee Lyons. And coming up, we'll speak with a Democratic member of Congress about all of this. Jake Auchincloss, the Marine Corps combat veteran, will join us live from Capitol Hill with the way forward on Iran and so many other stories, only here on Balance of Power, Bloomberg TV and radio.
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8: ABC News, I'm Michelle Franz, and new details in the hours-long standoff at a bank in Bakersfield, California, that ended in the death of a suspect who said he had a bomb. Police say all 10 hostages were released unharmed. FBI Special Agent in Charge Sid Patel identifying the suspect as Anthony Scott Searles Harris.
9: He was a 41-year-old white male who served in the U.S. Army from 2006 to 2007. However, he was dishonorably discharged for going AWOL. That's absent without leave.
8: Police are still investigating a motive. The Pentagon confirmed the U.S. military shot down Iranian drones overnight targeting a U.S. base in Kuwait. And Kuwaiti officials say Iran strikes damaged the public airport. Secretary of State Marco Rubio back on Capitol Hill for a second day about the war in Iran and administration's policies. Homeland Security Secretary Mark Wayne Mullen also testifying before a House committee. On Wall Street, stocks are down and oil prices are up over Mideast tensions. This is ABC News.
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16: Westwood One Sports presents this special tennis update. There's now going to be a first-time major winner on the women's side at Roland Garros. World number one Aryna Sabalenka was upset by Deanna Schneider in the quarterfinals, 3-6, 7-5, 6-love. Sabalenka lost 12 of the final 13 games after leading 4-1 in the second set.
17: I feel like I had very decent opportunities in the second set. I screw up, and then she stepped in and she played great, and I feel like mentally I couldn't really recover after her second set, and I think that was the biggest mistake from me.
16: Sabalenka struggled with a strong wind swirling through Court Chatrier. The wind also a factor in the men's quarterfinal match between Felix Auger-Aliassime and Flavio Caboli. Auger-Aliassime won the first set. They closed the roof, and now Caboli is up 2-1 and up a break in the fourth. With this tennis update, Brad Heller, Westwood One Sports.
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3: It's 1:40 on Wall Street. We do check markets all day long here at Bloomberg. We're looking at losses for the Dow, the S&P, and NASDAQ pulling back from yesterday's records. S&P right now at 75.65. We're down 43, a drop there of 0.6%. Dow Industrials down 420, a drop there of 0.8%, while NASDAQ is down 247, a drop there of 0.9%. This time yesterday, we had the S&P 500 index right around 7,600, 7,566, a drop right now of 0.6%. The SOX, the Philadelphia Stock Exchange Semiconductor Index, is higher by 1.2%, the 10-year, 4.49%, the 2-year, 4.08%, and the 30-year, 4.99%. Gold at $44.40 the ounce, lower by 1.1%. West Texas Intermediate crude, $96.24 the barrel, up 2.6%. Barrel of Brent, $98.12 for Brent crude. That is a gain of 2.2%. Bank of America is continuing to hire, even as AI and other tech tools take off and cut off many traditional career paths. Next week, 2,000 summer interns and another 2,000 full-time recruits from college campuses will start in roles across the firm's eight lines of businesses. Bank of America shares right now, they are trading a little changed. Also coming up at 2:30 p.m. Wall Street time, Danny Berger will be sitting down with Bank of America CEO Brian Moynihan at the Forbes Iconoclast Summit here in New York. Again, recapping here, stocks are trading lower. The S&P down 42, drop there of 0.6%. Back we go to Washington. Balance of Power continues now. And once again, your hosts, here they are, Joe Matthew and Kaylee Lyons.
4: All right, Charlie Pellett, thank you so much. I'm Kaylee Lyons alongside Joe Matthew here in Washington, where the House is back in session today. There's votes ongoing on the floor right now, but it's really a later vote this afternoon that we will be paying closest attention to. 4 p.m. is when the House is expected to take up the War Powers Resolution, the very same one that leadership had to table or pulled before the Memorial Day recess because, given Republican absences, it looked like it could pass. Now they're back in town. They have no choice but to vote on this today because there is a clock on this particular resolution given House rules. And once again, we could be dealing with a Republican House of Representatives that is not able to stop the passage of a resolution rebuking the president's strategy and operations in Iran. Yes, Joe, largely this is a symbolic vote either way, and yet taken in tandem with Republican pushback on the ballroom and the anti-weaponization fund, even in some primary contests, it's starting to feel like a pattern.
2: This is true. And remember, the last time this hit the floor, it was yanked because it was going to pass. It ended up being a tie, and it does look like the Republican leaders in the House will not be able to block it this time. And it's where we start our conversation with Congressman Jake Auchincloss. He'll be there for that vote. The Democrat from Massachusetts joins us now from Capitol Hill. Is that what you expect, Congressman, a 4 p.m. vote? And it will pass this time?
1: That's what I expect, yes.
2: So obviously you've been spoken for on this. And the question is, what happens now? Even if it passed the Senate, president wouldn't sign it. Is this a symbolic move? How important is that symbol?
1: It's important because it crystallizes the American public's opinion about what has been a disastrous war against Iran. This president started this war of choice without authorization, without consulting allies, without consulting Congress, without planning for contingencies, and the result has been a massive increase in the prices of food, of fuel, of travel upcoming this summer, and no material progress against his purported war aims: nuclear enrichment, missile capabilities, funding of proxy terror forces. And so while it's true that this president would veto a war powers resolution, what this also exemplifies is that Congress is starting to wake up from its constitutional slumber and is going to take back the steering wheel of foreign policy before he starts a third quagmire in the Middle East.
4: Well, when we consider the president's veto authority, that's not the only route he could take. There's also the question as to whether or not the administration could challenge the very constitutionality of the War Powers Act in court. Is it possible that in pursuing a War Powers resolution, if it is indeed something that could end up in court and potentially be ruled against, that actually Congress will lose a great deal of its privileges when it comes to weighing in on armed conflict?
1: I think there's two tracks here. There's a political track and a constitutional track. The political track operates in tight feedback loops of a commander-in-chief getting feedback about his actions, both from Congress and from the American body politic. And that does matter. It mattered with ICE in Minnesota. It mattered with NIH funding. It matters with the slush fund that they're now shutting down. When those feedback loops take out the legs of an out-of-control executive, there is political pushback in the framing that the founders intended, right, where ambition counteracts ambition and there are checks and balances. Then there's the constitutional track. And the constitutional track is really actually, to me, more simple even than a legal fight over the War Powers. The War Powers resolution, the War Powers Act, I should say, is broken. It has been a cession since the 1970s of congressional power to executives of both parties. And I think a first order of business for future Congresses, future administrations, needs to be fixing the War Powers Act so that when the United States goes to war, it goes to war with Congress, Article 1, declaring it.
2: Well, of course, Congressman, if you ask the White House, they would tell you that we are not at war and that we're, in fact, in a ceasefire right now. And I'd like to ask you, as both a lawmaker and a combat Marine Corps veteran, is it disingenuous to be telling the families of people serving in harm's way that we are in a ceasefire when, in fact, we're shooting at each other every day?
1: It's a lie. The United States is at war. And I find it so shameful, not just the administration's lies, but the complicity of congressional Republicans. And you hear them torture the logic. It's really quite something. They'll say, oh, well, they have 60 days, but then because there was a ceasefire, the clock actually restarts after those ceasefire. It's complete nonsense. Yeah. This war was illegal on day one, not day 61, on day one, and here's why. The president can declare, can launch hostilities in one of two circumstances. One is Congress says you can, and the second is an imminent threat to the security of the United States homeland. Neither of those contingencies existed when this president launched this war on day one. It was illegal on day one.
4: Well, when we consider the threat assessment you allude to, Congressman, obviously that is informed by the nation's intelligence gathering through our 18 intelligence agencies, all of which will now be overseen, at least on an acting basis, by Bill Pulte, the FHFA chief, who is now acting DNI. We're seeing murmurs already in the Senate that this potentially could be disruptive to an extension of FISA Section 702. Where do you come down on this issue? What's more important, extending FISA for the sake of national security or using leverage to make sure Bill Pulte cannot serve in this role even on an acting basis?
1: Well, I'm not going to vote to extend FISA on a long-term basis without significant reforms. Absolutely no interest in granting this administration more power when it's already abused the power it has so grotesquely. I don't know Pulte. My committee of jurisdiction doesn't cover HUD, doesn't seem to have any credentials for the role he's taking on. But, you know, actually, my bigger concern is not just the personnel. It's whether intelligence is being incorporated into decision making for national security in general. So, for example, there is 20 years worth of intelligence that indicates that Iran's response to kinetic attacks against it would be to close the Strait of Hormuz. There's more recent intelligence about Iran's drone and counter-drone capabilities in that strait and its use of its Mosquito fleet. None of that was incorporated into planning for this war at the highest levels. I think the president had his comms director and his deputy comms director in the national security room when he made his final decision. Like, regardless of who's in charge of intelligence, there is no intelligence being incorporated into war-making powers at the commander-in-chief level right now.
2: The president said in a podcast interview, Congressman, that the Strait of Hormuz could be closed, well, he said unlikely, could be closed through Labor Day, implying to many that he does not plan to use military action to reopen the strait, that he's girding for a longer set of negotiations. And I wonder, with that said, if we need to start relieving some of the service members and some of the material that has been overextended in deployment in that area, do we need to start sending some boats home for refurbishment, send sailors and airmen home to their families?
1: Well, I think it's certainly the case that Iran is going to have choke point control over the Strait of Hormuz, either expressly or by implication for months or even years to come. That's the strategic disaster of this war, is that we played our card of air dominance, which had been established with the 12-day war last year, and Iran matched that air dominance by picking up the card of sea denial through a strait through which 20% of the world's oil transits. It was just a massive strategic blunder, despite the operational excellence of the U.S. military. Of course, we got to take care of our troops and ensure that there's readiness, not just in the Middle East, but also readiness in the Indo-Pacific, where I do worry about a depletion of our ability to operate in the South China Sea, in the Taiwan Strait, and elsewhere. But the most important way that we can ensure that readiness in the Indo-Pacific and that theater is to prevent a third forever war in the Middle East. The American public does not want to get bogged down yet again in that region of the world.
4: Well, as you allude to another region of the world, the Indo-Pacific, and of course another adversary there in China, concern over ceding the lead we have on artificial intelligence to China is why we saw President Trump scale back an executive order on AI and coordination between government and AI companies on cybersecurity risks. Specifically, the government will now have a voluntary 30-day window to review models before they become public rather than 90 days. And we just saw on Capitol Hill, according to our colleagues who report on Congress for us, Sam Altman, the CEO of OpenAI, walk into the Speaker's office for meetings today. And I just wonder if you think from a policy perspective, if the U.S. government, both legislative and executive, is doing enough to address the threat of artificial intelligence, where the line is on making sure that we can innovate here in the United States and not cede ground to China, but also make sure there are guardrails.
1: Americans are pioneers and builders. We've always embraced science and technology. We shouldn't stop doing that. But what we should not allow is for the tech lobby to claim that if we're going to compete against China, they have to have free rein to operate as they see fit. And I think the actual most pointed example of that is in how they exploit our children. These social media corporations, Meta, TikTok, they are attention fracking our kids. And they are going to double down on that nefarious business strategy by creating these companion bots that are going to further keep our kids scrolling and are going to further distort mental health and our kids' sense of self and society. And we need to just say, you're not going to use our kids as a natural resource to mine out of some claim that we're going to, that how we're going to outcompete China. Absolutely not. We're going to protect our kids' cognitive development and mental health from what I think are the tobacco companies of the 21st century. So I have got no patience for that argument. I would also just say, though, we're talking about AI here. The other big sector where we're really competing on science and technology with China is biotechnology. That is not being discussed as much. To me, it is just as important. And just recently, this administration, in addition to the complete incompetence at the Food and Drug Administration, in addition to freezing grants at the National Institutes of Health, has put forward a new executive order rule that would allow the NIH to freeze grants based on political considerations. This kind of behavior is undercutting U.S. biotech and science competitiveness at a time when China is investing hundreds of billions of dollars, and I really hope we have bipartisan pushback against it.
4: Well, Congressman, as I mentioned, Sam Altman is on the Hill today. We saw a main Democratic Senate candidate, Graham Platner, on the Hill yesterday. He was meeting with senators, but of course you have personally said that you find his Nazi tattoo disqualifying, even though you would not like to see Susan Collins, the Republican, reelected. Did he reach out to you while he was in town to try to mend fences at all?
1: As you said, I've made my opinions on that race clear. What I'm thinking about today when it comes to the United States Senate is not Maine, it's what just happened in Iowa. You look at Josh Turek and the campaign that he has run and the campaign he is going to win in November. He is a kind of Democrat that I can be proud of.
2: Really interesting. Are you going to be traveling the next couple of months, Congressman, to help other Democratic candidates on the primary trail?
1: Yes, and as the chair of Majority Democrats, which is a group of 40 elected officials committing to reinventing the Democratic Party, I am in support of those elected officials, mayors, governors, members of Congress, and also our sister organization, The Bench, has invested in about two dozen terrific candidates, Josh Turek being one of them, and I'll be in support of that full bench of candidates, because ultimately, personnel, candidates, people is what reinvigorates a party. And I'm so excited about the young talent that we're seeing across this country.
4: All right, Congressman, thank you so much for joining us. Democratic Congressman Jake Auchincloss of Massachusetts joining us live from Capitol Hill. And of course, the congressman mentioning the victory for Josh Turek in Iowa yesterday, also kind of a victory for Chuck Schumer.
2: That's correct.
4: The Senate minority.
2: His endorsement
4: leader.
2: Was on the line.
4: It was. That was one of the races we were watching. Of course, there were others, and many of them we don't actually know the end result. California going to be counting ballots for some time to come.
2: Come on, guys. By the way, pretty artful there on the Graham
4: that was
2: Platner
4: quite a
2: question.
4: Turn.
2: We just we did a 180. I'm guessing that they didn't have dinner together last night.
4: No, it didn't seem like that.
2: So we've got a vote, 4 p.m. War Powers, as we've established. We'll have numbers for you and likely results on the late edition of Balance of Power, 5 p.m. Eastern here on Bloomberg. 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
6: Now, your 3-day weather forecast on Bloomberg 99.1.
0: Dry weather will persist across the District of Baltimore right into the upcoming weekend. Lots of sun, 80 to 85 this afternoon, clear close to 60 tonight. We're going to be sunny, warmer tomorrow. Highs will reach 85 to 90, clear 65 tomorrow night. Sunny during the day Friday with temperatures anywhere from 90 to 95 degrees. I'm Rob Carolyn with your three-day forecast on Bloomberg 99.1.
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31: And a very good afternoon to all of you. I'm Alexis Christophorus, along with Isabel Lee, in for Carol Masser and Tim Stenovic. They're actually headed west. They're going to San Francisco, Isabel.
32: How fun.
31: That's because they're going to be coming to you live tomorrow for the San Francisco Bloomberg Technology Summit. But we're here, keeping things in order, and we're going to set up this next hour because we've got a chock-filled next hour, Isabel.
32: A lot of action going to happen. We have the Fed Beige Book, an interview with the CEO of Macy's later on in the show, and markets are just really interesting now. We're seeing a renewed advance in oil, pushing stocks lower and, of course, pushing bond yields higher, again, as an escalation of hostilities bring to question whether we will see peace between the U.S. and Iran. Equities snapped a 9-day winning run if you're looking at an S&P. So really, we're bucking a big winning trend here, Alexis.
31: We are. And I'm just going to go out there on a limb and call it New York Knicks Wednesday. Can I do that? Because the Knicks, they're gonna kick off this NBA Finals tonight in San Antonio. It's supposed to be the most watched finals game in over two decades. But who's counting, really?
32: Who is counting? I'm not a sports fan, but I am updated with some of the activities and festivities. Like, there's one subway station. It was painted in Knicks colors. It was around social media.
31: As it should be. Also confirming, or at least in the New York Post, waiting for the White House to confirm, President Trump will attend the Knicks game June 8th. That's Monday at Madison Square Garden. It's going to be game three and, of course, the first game here at home. So we're super excited about all that. We're also super excited, might I say, about the Federal Reserve's Beige Book. We're expecting that report to hit any moment. We've got Bloomberg Stuart Paul with us. And really, such a treat, because I usually spend my mornings with this gentleman and his bow tie. Tom Keene is joining us today as well. He's going to not only talk about the Beige Book and all things finance, but also he's got a new show, because we just like to keep Tom Keene busy. So he's got Bloomberg Money. It's going to premiere this Friday, along with Scarlet Fu. So we're going to talk to him about all of that. But that Beige Book, it looks like it's just hitting now, the May Beige Book. And Stuart, I don't know if you had a chance to see any of the headlines,
5: did,
31: or if you
5: yeah.
31: can talk about it. All right, Stuart, what's sort of the big takeaway at the moment from these headlines?
7: What matters most is what evolves between each Beige Book. So the last Beige Book that we had was in April. Today we have one for June. As of last April, economic activity was expanding in just 8 of the 12 Federal Reserve districts. Lately, most lately, economic activity has been expanding in 10 out of the 12 Federal Reserve districts. So a little bit more growth dynamic taking place as we move further into the second quarter. On the inflation front, it was the case that prices were increasing at a moderate pace in April. Now moderate to strong across all the districts. Labor market front. Labor market is softening between Beige Books. In the previous report, labor market activity, the pace of hiring, had increased in all but one of the Federal Reserve districts. Now there's little to no change in all but one district. And in that one district, activity is cooling.
32: What about signs of consumer financial strain? What are you seeing on that end? Because that's one of the things you were keeping a close eye on.
7: Well, so look, the consumer is stretched, then tax refunds have helped. We have seen nominal spending continuing basically apace, but real economic activity on the consumer spending front is a little bit more fragile right now. That's certainly the case.
32: Alexis, you know, everyone talks about the K-shaped economy. And when I read one of the notes this morning by Vincent Delaward of StoneX, he actually talked about the splintering within the upper K. So, I mean, just because you're in the top end of the K, so to speak, doesn't mean that, you know, you feel like you're loaded and like money is great.
31: They're headed over to Dollar General and Family Dollar,
32: yes.
31: right? They're shopping at those places.
7: That's
31: too.
7: Right.
31: Does this report tell us anything at all about gas prices? Because we know that so many Americans are now grappling with, you know, such high gas prices.
7: A little bit, but beyond gas prices, consumers are just focusing on those necessities because they are stretched thin by things like elevated gasoline prices. So not only are there fewer trips to discretionary retailers, but there are notes that consumers are focusing on necessities. And there are also notes that consumers are depending more on credit cards so that they can afford those necessities.
31: You know, Fed Bank of New York President John Williams said he sees no obvious path or direction for the path of future interest rates. I'm wondering if this Beige Book gives him any more clarity on that path.
7: Well, when I look district to district and I think about the preferences of each regional bank president, the Beige Book gives us an opportunity to think about what's going on specifically in Williams District in New York, where both retailers and businesses are noting that economic activity is still strong and there's been a marginal improvement in manufacturing activity in New York. So to see a rotation from a relative dove like John Williams to a more balanced position, it's actually totally reflecting what's going on in his district.
31: I want to bring Tom Keene in here, bow tie and all, for his thoughts on this Beige Book.
8: It's fascinating. What's so cool about this is how twisted Stuart Paul is. I mean, when you do George Mason economics, it's different than everybody else. The heritage of your academics is it's a free economy. Are we just getting a stimulus ride right now, or is it really innovation, Ned Phelps of Columbia's dynamism?
7: Definitely we're getting some support from stimulus. Tax refunds are carrying consumers through right now, and that's definitely the case in the face of higher gasoline prices. And look, let's face it, there's a reason why a lot of the voting FOMC presidents, the regional bank presidents, are incrementally hawkish. We're looking at people like Kashkari, Logan, and Hammond. academic, all the market-oriented folks.
8: They're all the George Mason types.
7: Well, they're the folks who see basically no signs of monetary policy restrictiveness in financial markets. Yeah. When that's the case, yes, there is stimulus that is supporting economic activity, and that's what's giving us this hot headline that activity is increasing in more of the districts around the country.
8: Isabel, what's so cool about this is the grind of the show that Alexis and I aren't speaking terms, but within the grind of the show that we do every morning, I would say, Alexis, one of the underlying themes here is things are getting better. The employment's percolating, that innovation, that dynamism is out there somewhere. That's the constructive tone.
31: But I wonder if most people are feeling the dynamism, because I mean, we keep hearing about the large amounts of layoffs, especially within tech. But then we get the ADP report today, private companies adding 122,000 jobs. We'll get more clarity, of course, on Friday with the government jobs report. But there still seems to be that disconnect, Stuart, am I right? Where the average person's just going, really? Are things okay?
7: It's because a lot of the hiring is concentrated in just a select number of industries. So that's part of it. And when you look in the aggregate, there's relatively limited wage growth. If you look over the first 4 months of this year, so the annualized pace of nominal wage growth for the first 4 months of this year is just 3.5%. It's getting swamped by inflation. So even if you have hiring, which has been relatively hot, because it's relatively concentrated and because there isn't broad-based wage growth, you're getting exactly the dynamic that you're alluding to, Alexis, mm-hmm. which is that folks are just feeling stretched thin, real economic activity is being pinched by higher prices, and a lack of real wage growth.
32: I guess so. And to Tom's point, we're so graced by his presence. I'm so honored, actually. I'm feeling a little nervous. But to your point, the economy is doing well.
8: You're feeling a little nervous?
32: Yes, in your presence.
8: This studio, Alexis, I'm in the presence you're of here because this studio is so damn nice. Plus, the interns serve coffee.
31: What are we doing wrong in the morning?
8: Well, exactly.
31: That's what I want to know.
32: I'm sleepy in the morning. So economy is doing well, but consumer sentiment is near historic lows. I mean, the equity markets, as we all know, are breaking
8: records.
32: Oh,
8: Michigan's horrific. Painful.
32: But how do you reconcile those two stories, Tom, in your years of experience,
8: First of all, there's no analog back to this. I'm in the camp. You can't go 1999, 1870, whatever the analog is. What I would suggest is it's an original moment of technology. And I'm using that word like technology review at MIT 50 years ago. It's not about Brynjolfsson and all that and all the fancy modern Stanford stuff. It's about brute technology like the railroads. We didn't know across three spouts of the railroads where this was heading. I don't think we know where we are right now.
32: On that note, talk to us about how important and how timely your new show will be, which
8: we
32: is
8: got
32: the
8: so
32: money
8: lucky
32: show.
8: On this. I mean, it came to me like I think 2-3 years ago, and they did a survey and they said they really want to see Scarlet Fu, and they said, you know, we don't know what to do with you, so come along with Scarlet. So we came up with a show and it had 14 different names, including the Alexis Christophorus Hour, and finally it started gelling 6 months ago, and we just got lucky with the news flow. This is about taking my world and Mr. Bloomberg's world and funneling it with a vengeance into personal finance, retirement, and wealth management.
32: So nobody's really doing things.
8: All those things, but doing it from a more academic and more industry standpoint with that same intensity. And to have Lizanne Saunders on from Schwab kicking it off, as she did for years with Louis Rukeyser. And I went out to Gabriela Santos and I just begged at J.P. Morgan. She's got prodigious chops. And then we're just humbled by the people that are coming on right now. You know,
31: so it's
8: going
31: to be 12
8: weeks.
31: p.m. Eastern time. Is it 1 hour, 2 hour? How much later are we going to ask you to stay here, Tom?
8: No, that's okay. They've set me up. It's really good. The Four Seasons is two blocks away.
31: Oh, my God.
8: And the penthouse, they got me. It's like, you know, when Lester Holt was at NBC, you know, they took care of him. It's the same thing here. And
31: well, I'm glad
8: I can get the surveillance prenap in before 12 noon on Friday.
31: But it's a weekly show, just to write weekly. We're not keeping
32: every
31: it here
32: Friday.
31: Later, every day.
8: We talked a lot about it. And the answer was, with Scarlett's success of all of her 12 noon platforms, let's not screw that up. Like crypto, I mean, yeah. I don't do crypto after 12 noon, so don't ask
32: She's so versatile.
8: Do they have crypto at George Mason? I don't think they have a lot of crypto at George Mason.
7: Crypto has picked up the mantle of free banking. George Mason
8: It's like James Buchanan 101. The bottom line here is we didn't want to screw up the success of what Scarlett was doing with those kind of shows. So we slipped it in. I said, Friday. That's the day I take off starting Labor Day. So
31: you take the helicopter.
8: You're going to miss me Monday. The helicopter really helps out.
31: Yeah, yeah.
8: The Sikorsky, I can't say enough how that's the game changer for us.
31: Well, Mr. Keene always elevates whatever show he's on here at Bloomberg. So really happy to hear about the show. Bloomberg Money, we are looking forward to it. Stuart, before we let you go, more on this Fed Beige Book. I mean, is there a region in the country that we need to worry about regarding this Beige Book?
7: There's just one that stands out to me. And as I mentioned to Tom, I like to look in the Beige Book for how things are evolving around the country so that I can have a little bit of a feel as to which way each regional Federal Reserve Bank president might be experiencing economic activity on the ground. And one of the voters on the FOMC who we don't hear very much from is Anna Paulson in Philadelphia. She's a voter now. Mm-hmm. And economic conditions in the Philadelphia region are relatively weak compared to much of what else I'm reading in the Beige Book. And so it should didn't come as a surprise that just a few weeks ago she was incrementally more dovish than a lot of the folks that we've heard from more recently. For example, she did not want to change the easing bias that was included in the previous FOMC statement. Mm-hmm. Now the consensus seems to be moving towards removing that easing bias as Kevin Warsh takes the helm. But based on what we're seeing in local conditions in the Philadelphia Federal Reserve Bank region, I would not be surprised to see her continuing to advocate, for example, for that modest dovish bias.
8: Okay.

0: Waller saying, hey, look, it's going to be better for taxpayers.
1: Sure. Look, Federal Reserve operations and scope creep are a constant point of debate. What's interesting about the Federal Reserve's distribution of systems is that it's based on a time when banking was really segregated around the country. Banking was really isolated by region. The Federal Reserve districts and the regional Federal Reserve banks did a very specific job in helping to facilitate transactions that were primarily local. Now that transactions do not need to be local, and the share of transactions that are local has been shrinking through time, it does make some sense to follow exactly what Waller is suggesting by consolidating some of these processes in Washington. But there is a lot of inertia, especially to large bureaucratic organizations, and the Federal Reserve is certainly one of them.
2: Tom, can you share with us 0.01% of your infinite wisdom? If you were to choose one market that's getting the story right, do you think it's a bond market, the equity market,
3: oil? Oh, that's an awfully dangerous question right now. The answer is I don't think any grizzled pro knows the distortions are so great with this mass. I've been going back to momentum. I kid Lizanne about it, mass and velocity. It's so out of the ordinary that I fall back, and Isabel, you know this from the Pacific Rim, the litmus paper of the foreign exchange market.
2: Yeah.
3: And the answer is I got resilient dollar, and 2 hours ago we got a 160 print on yen. That confirms down from that, folks, all the other tensions in the yield space coming up on 5% 30-year bond, the economic data, both hard and soft. You mentioned the Michigan number earlier. And in the stock market, the oddities of just how well we do. I've lost a mental grip of, for example, SOX or the Korean index. I can't understand it.
0: You know, I'm just looking. I'm so glad you brought up the Japanese yen, too, because it's forcing us to look at the currencies, Tom. Bloomberg Dollar Spot Index up about 4% here at 1205.63. Wow. Yeah. I haven't seen it that high in, I don't know, I think I'm going to say months.
3: Stuart, do you see a contagion here? I mean, forget about, you know, gaming, whether we're going to see intervention again by the Japanese. Forget about that. But the bottom line here is it is a sense of contagion, not now, but at some point.
1: I think that's part of it. I can't help but think that a lot of what's going on in markets is just strictly driven by flows and a desire to achieve some sort of flight to safety, some sort of flight to safety in high tech and AI focused assets. And so when we're thinking about, say, macro fundamentals in Korea, it's completely disconnected from what we're seeing in South Korean equities. It's really just a global desire to gain additional exposure to a very specific industry. Now, who would think that in a period where global central banks are hiking to combat the potential broadening of inflation, that you would see increased rotation or increased interest in the growthiest industry around? But it does seem like that's exactly what's going on, because this is a structural technological shift, like you said, on par with a railway.
3: And quickly, Isabel, I would mention the little tea leaves out there. When you look at the politics of your Philippines right now, the complete upside down world of the Philippines.
2: So exciting.
3: To see peso go to 61.
2: Yeah.
3: I don't know if it's hit 62 yet, but these are some of the little tea leaves the pros look at away from what's the Dow Jones Industrial Average doing.
2: 100%.
0: All right, we're going to leave it there. Tom Keene, not only is he co-hosting Bloomberg Surveillance, starting this Friday, he's going to be co-hosting Bloomberg Money along with Scarlett Fu every Friday, 12 p.m. Eastern. We're going to tune in for that. Stuart Paul, Economics U.S. and Canada economist here for Bloomberg, breaking down the Fed Beige Book. Thank you, gentlemen, so much for being in studio with us. Want to get to a big interview now. We've got Bloomberg's Danny Berger with Bank of America CEO Brian Moynihan. They are live from the Forbes Iconoclast Summit, just a little southwest of where we are here in New York City. Danny.
4: Thank you very much. That's right. I am here with Brian Moynihan of Bank of America. Brian, thank you so much for sitting down with me.
5: Oh, it's great to be here, Danny.
4: Good to
5: see you again.
4: I just want to start. One of the things you've been very consistent on so far this year, whether it be conferences or in your earnings, just the strength of the consumer and the strength on your platform. Yep. Spending on credit and debt up 6% year over year, and yet gasoline prices are high. Consumer confidence is at rock bottom. Yep. If those types of things can't break the consumer, then what if anything can at this point?
5: So I think just to give the stats, about $2 trillion goes from our consumers in the economy every year. About $5 trillion. Year to date's $2 trillion plus, growing at 5% in the aggregate, debit card to card a little faster. And it's going everywhere. Now, when you watch within that, you start to see your point about what consumers

0: customers do. They're going to the gas station more times and spending a lower amount because they, from a budgetary basis, they don't want to spend that much. But they're still buying more in entertainment. It's up 13% year over year in the month of May. And so it's a little bit of a conundrum. And why is that true? Go back to your question, what would break them? They're unemployment 4.3%, job formation not as strong as theoretical numbers, but for the population growth, it's actually pretty strong at 60,000-70,000 jobs a month. And so our team thinks we'll grow at 2.1% this year. And people say, well, you're optimistic. I'm saying, I'm telling you what the consumer's doing today. But what they say they're going to do will come true if job cuts really come through to lower levels of employment. Right now, a lot of these job cuts are open positions and attrition and things like that. They're not necessarily huge layoffs that are actually affecting because job numbers are going up.
1: Well, I know in your earnings, you also noted, I think spending on gasoline was something up like 16%.
0: 20-some percent.
1: Okay, 20-some percent. Is that something you're keeping an eye on?
0: Well, keep an eye on it. If you sort it by low, medium, and high income earning households, it obviously has about twice the impact of a lower third of income households than it does a medium or the higher. And so that's what we have to watch and make sure that they are able to carry that. And that's the people who go in the gas station more often still spending the $40. So they don't get as much gas for it, but they go more often and they ration how they spend it. They go to the places where gas is cheaper, let's just say that.
1: Right.
0: And you can see people changing, micro-changing. They're going a little bit more to big box retailers, a little more secondhand stores, and all that adjustment is part of the K economy we talk about. But the reality is the incomes are growing for all those income segments. And so affordability is a real issue, but to fundamentally change affordability, we're going to have to build more housing, so the supply pressure will bring the prices down. Affordability, gas prices at $4.50 or above, we've been there before, so it is affordable, it's just not pleasant.
1: Someone once made the comment to me, Meredith Whitney, as a matter of fact, basically said a lot of people are leaving the banking system that are especially on the lower income scale. They're turning to things like payday loans. She brought up the term shadow banking. I wonder if there is, or if you are concerned that maybe there is unseen stress in the system that has left the likes of a Bank of America.
0: When you look at the recent Fed data on consumer credit, the reality is that there are pockets of delinquencies that are a little higher for subprime credit. We as a company don't do that business. And our credit's as good as it's been in 50 years, and the consumer side is getting a little better. The flip of that, though, is we offer a set of products, a no overdraft account where you can't overdraft because you don't have checks, frankly, and what you do is all automated payments. We have a $5 a month account. We have a $500 loan where you pay no interest, no fees. You just have to pay it back. You can borrow it a couple times a year. So we're always working on affordability of our products. And our overdraft fees are $10 versus the market of 35 for those that choose to have overdrafts. So we have an affordability package in banking that's second to none. And if you look at our consumers from the spending side, they look like everyone else. From the borrowing side, we tend to be more of a prime lender.
1: Right.
0: So you'll see some pockets. But even those pockets, if you look at some of our peer companies that are in those businesses, the delinquencies are fine right now. Right. Everybody's worried about what happens next, but it all comes down to unemployment and people being employed and earning money.
1: Well, the other side of the economy that's going absolutely gangbusters is everything in AI. And it's really impacting capital markets, and Bank of America is very involved in a lot of these deals, whether it be Blockbuster IPOs, Alphabet looking at raising equity, upping their amount from 80 to 85 billion. I wonder what impact you think that happens on the market, just because of the sheer amount of capital and things that are being issued. Is this something that the market can absorb and can absorb smoothly?
0: Well, it's absorbed it smoothly so far. And the debate will be whether at some point the revenue and the earnings multiples and the cash flow multiples all have to come in sync. And right now you're in that phase where there's a mass amount of capacity building anticipated of demand. And so when you look at it, one of the ways that we think about it is we are a buyer of these services and a big buyer, $13 billion in technology a year. It was $300, $250 million this year in 26 on AI-related spending. And so the question is, what's the affordability of that? That will be the interesting question, how all this comes together. But right now, it's a heck of a stimulus in the economy, that going on. But the other part of the economy that we see is the small and medium-sized businesses. And it's interesting. As you think about them over the last year we had Liberation Day, and that was confusing for people. And then we had the tax law finally got done, that subtle confusion. Then had trading, then you had immigration policy, that confused people. The deregulation, they looked for that. As you watched in the fall, they're pretty sanguine. They said, look, I can see how this all plays out. And then a lot of it got put back on the table. And so I think what you see in the small, medium-sized businesses, there's a lot of uncorked potential there. They can borrow on the lines of credit. They're borrowing a little bit more. The loan growth's solid. They're mid-double digits and things like that, which is good loan growth. But they have so much capacity if they just had a little more certainty, and that's why they really want the war to end, so their input prices will come back down. Because we see the gas pump, but what really happens longer term is the products made with petroleum products come.
1: So kind of like
0: through.
1: At the gates, ready to go once
0: they're,
1: they.
0: They're
1: open.
0: Ready to go, and they just want certainty. Because if you're a big company like ours with 200,000 people, you have lots of people who pay attention to all this and tell you what's going on. Our research team, the best in the world. If you and I owned a business and we were doing something, you have to do all that work yourself. And the easier it is to do that work, the more time you can spend on creating the revenue. So I think there's a little bit of a pop left out there beyond the AI, which is an unbelievable amount of spending and et cetera. There's another pop when general business gets more confident about the future path.
1: I'd love to talk about your business a little bit as it relates to AI. I think there was a lot of excitement that you came out with this announcement that your intern and your college hiring class look incredibly robust. At the same time, I know you're speaking at Bernstein saying something like 14,000 employees internally would also be basically reorganized, relooked at thanks to AI, not let go. Well, what are the mechanics of that? What does it look like to sort of remake, not let folks go, but remake a firm that's equipped with AI?
0: So if you think, this has been going on for years. So when you think about your employee base, you have a group of employees a day. You have the attrition that goes on because people take jobs, they retire, et cetera. So you have that. That's in our firm's about 8%. So if you think about that, flip that, 8% times the 200,000 people means we have to hire more than 1,000 people every month to stay even in headcount. So that gives you a choice, am I going to hire replacements or not? The second thing you have then is the 14,000 people in 25 we took from one job in a company and put another job through skills training. That's our own internal skills training. We hear about that in the public side, but we actually do it inside the company. And even in the technology, we have people who did product X and coding system X. They have now moved to code system Y and using these new techniques. So that all is about repositioning people. And so in the end of the day, we are moving mass amounts of people around.
1: Right.
0: And the key was we need young people. So we had 2,000 smart, brilliant kids coming in to be summer interns next week. And then 4 weeks later, we have 2,000 permanent hires, round numbers, coming in to be permanent hires. We've agreed to hire 8,000 kids from a community college in addition out of the next 5 years. We agreed to hire 10,000 veterans in the next 5 years. So we're always hiring people into this company, trying to create opportunity for people from a community college to come to our company, finish their degree, and have a better...
1: Can I just ask very quickly, because I'm about out of time. Yeah. This stuff is also really expensive.
0: Yep.
1: Have you started to think about just the inference cost of all this AI stuff? Are you asking people to pull back and keep track of it?
0: We're not at that stage yet because, frankly, at our scale, the number's not that big. We have $70 billion expenses. I can see where people run into this, but we have all 200,000 people have it to use. We want them to learn from it. That's just general usage, but the very specific applications in the coding area and stuff, that's costly, but it's paying for itself. Right. And we're pretty confident in the business trade. We wouldn't do it unless we saw the business outcome we want, i.e. that the revenue or growth will exceed the cost we put in. And so, but that will be a gating factor to people can really, really identify that. You have to say, wait, if I get all these costs and it doesn't come true, what happens? So we're measuredly putting in 100 projects. We got another 1,000 we're looking at and all this stuff. But we're always gating those. Are they going to produce the revenue or are they going to produce the cost savings that we're supposed to have?
1: And thank you so much for joining. And by the way, I'm also looking forward to more World Cup announcements. I know you're giving away some tickets to veterans.
0: Yes, we just announced today we gave $2 million to buy $2 million worth of tickets to get a thing called Vet Ticks for veterans and first responders. And that will, I'm sure everybody's looking for them right now. That comes live fairly soon. Vet Ticks is a group that does other kinds of tickets that is owned by veterans
1: and they do it.
0: So it's very exciting.
1: Brian, thank you again. Really appreciate your time. That, of course, Brian Moynihan, the CEO of Bank of America.
2: Thank you so much, Zanny. What a fantastic conversation. That was Bloomberg Zanny Berger with Bank of America CEO Brian Moynihan, live from Forbes Iconoclast Summit 2026 here in New York City. They discussed a lot of things, Alexis. They talked about how affordability is a real issue. They talked about gas, which is what everyone talks about. I feel like I just forget about it because I'm a commuter and I use the subway. They talked about how credit has been good as it has been in 50 years. Moynihan says that the market has absorbed AI spending smoothly. So far, they talked about hiring plans and how Bank of America is always looking to hire people from college students to veterans. It was really a robust conversation.
3: Yeah, and it was also nice to see that their internship program, which is going to be kicking off their summer internship program, is very robust, and they're bringing on some entry-level folks.
2: Interns. Yeah, that's a lot. I've been seeing them around the city. So again, great conversation with Brian Moynihan and our very own Danny Berger. Now let's get a quick market reset. I feel like we've been talking for a while now, and for that, we go to the one and only Charlie Tower.
4: All right, thank you very much, Isabel Lee. And right now, we got Bank of America shares. They are unchanged on the day. The Dow, the S&P, NASDAQ, all declining. Oil higher, stocks lower. That 30-year right around 5%. Right to the numbers. S&P at 75.75, down 34 now, down 0.5%. Dow Industrials down 403, down 0.8. We've got NASDAQ down just about 0.7%. On a down day for most stocks, though, the SOX, the Philadelphia Stock Exchange's Semiconductor Index, up by 1.9%. 10-year, 4.48%. The 2-year, 4.07%. And the 30-year, 4.99%. Gold down 1.1%, $44.40 the ounce, while West Texas Intermediate crude up 2.4%, $96.05 the barrel. Brent, $97.82, up by 1.9%. I'm Charlie Pellett. That is a Bloomberg Business Flash.
3: All right. Thanks very much, Charlie. We have the markets seeing some red arrows here, Isabel. We've got the three major indexes all chalking up some losses. S&P 500 has been on quite a run, 9 straight days of gains. Looks like it's going to hit a brick wall there today. And the Dow, at least in terms of percentages, down the most today, 0.8%, or about 412 points. Oil, though, back on the rise. We've got crude oil now up 2.5%, $96 a barrel. And we've got Brent crude nearing in now on $98 a barrel.
2: I think it's really a tech-led drop, and I'm looking at this key ETF tracking software firms. It dropped by more than 4%, and also a gauge of small caps declined by more than 2%. It's really been an interesting market. Like we asked Tom Keene earlier, Alexis, like, which market is making the most sense? Is it the bond market, the equity market, the oil market? It seems like they're just not moving in synchrony, or at least in the historic way that markets or investors have expected them to move.
3: And I think we're all trying to navigate that. Also, just at the top of the hour, we started our program with the Fed's beige book, the latest report there from economic activity in certain regions of the country, 12 mm-hmm. different regions, increased at a slight to moderate pace across most of the U.S. The big takeaways, though, most Fed districts did report higher inflation. I don't think we're surprised by that. Yeah. Than in the previous reports, and driven again primarily by the war in Iran and this rise in oil prices, which we're all feeling really in so many different levels, but especially at the gas pump right now.
2: Definitely at the gas pump. We also had data today that showed companies added the most jobs since January 2025. So this signals that the labor market may be gaining momentum despite higher energy costs. So again, it all boils back to energy. And if confirmed in official government figures, the trend could support a shift that maybe the Fed is more likely to raise rates at the end of the month.
3: Yeah, June 16th, 17th, that next Fed meeting, of course, headed this one, the first one by our new Fed chair, Kevin Warsh. Have to get used to saying that.
2: Yes.
3: You just sort of want to just say Fed Chief Powell. You know, we've said it for so long.
2: Yes, and it's like when we have a new year. I always still write the old year, but yes, we just have to get used to it. We will get used to it.
3: We've got a lot to look forward to coming up. We're actually waiting on an interview with the energy president and CEO of Xcel Energy, Bob Frenzel. He's live in Las Vegas. He's going to be speaking with our own Tyler Kendall. And then later on, if you're able to stick around, folks, around 4:30 Eastern time, Macy's CEO is going to be joining Bloomberg TV's Romain Bostic to talk about their latest earnings report. So lots to look forward to there. But first, let's head out west, shall we, Isabel, to Las Vegas at the Fontainebleau, where we have got Bloomberg TV's Tyler Kendall standing by with Bob Frenzel. He is chairman, president, and CEO of Xcel Energy.
5: Thanks so much, guys. As you mentioned, I'm pleased to say I am here with the CEO of Xcel Energy, Bob Frenzel. Thanks so much for joining us here on Bloomberg Television and Radio. And I want to get ourselves situated because you serve customers across 8 states from Texas to North Dakota. And we are talking a lot today about how a lot of these states are seeing a huge surge in electricity demand tied to the AI build out. How prepared are our grids to handle this giant influx when it comes to this?
6: Yeah, well, thanks for having me. What a terrific question, and something we talk about every single day at Xcel Energy. You're right, we have a large footprint across 8 states, and data centers are driving electricity demand both this decade, and we even see more growth into next decade with our large data center customers. Big piece of our growth, you mentioned Texas and New Mexico. We serve also oil and gas customers in the Permian and Delaware basins, some of the largest, most prolific oil and gas customers in the country, and we're building infrastructure for them too, transmission, generation, distribution. So artificial intelligence is an incredible asset for the country, and data centers are critical infrastructure, but they're not the only things that are causing electric growth across our territories.
5: I want to talk about, though, one of these deals, because you signed a relatively massive deal with Google for a project in Minnesota. And I was pretty struck by this stat. Electric bills for Xcel Energy customers over the past 5 years were 29% below the national average. But as more hyperscalers get on the grid, can you keep that success rate up?
6: We're proud of our affordability progress with our customers. We do serve 6 of the lowest 10 cost utilities in the country. So I'm really proud of that fact. Actually, data centers and data center development help keep bills affordable for our customers. If you think about the Pine Island transaction we did with Google, this is about a 750 megawatt data center where Google's going to pay for all of their infrastructure costs. They're going to pay for the full rate of their transmission usage, not a discount rate or an economic development rate, as we used to call them, but the full rate. And they're going to build all the new generation. We're going to build it, own it, and operate it on behalf of them. But they're going to pay for all the new generation that's going to serve their customers. And because of where we serve, we have an interesting and unique footprint at Xcel Energy. We can do it with wind, solar, large-scale batteries, and they're going to pay for all that, protect our existing customers. And in fact, because they're paying full transmission rates, we're going to see that over a 10 to 15-year period, we're actually going to save our customers $1 to $1.5 billion over a 15-year period. That translates to 1 to 2% lower transmission costs for all of our residential customers. That's a way to help lower bills over time as opposed to raise them due to data center infrastructure.
5: I wanted to pull out some more specific stats because Xcel has raised its five-year capital plan by 33% to $60 billion. At what point does that rate of spending, though, become a concern for existing ratepayers? Is that going to get passed through?
6: It's a great question. Look, we're building a more modern, more resilient, more sustainable grid of the future, and that comes with investment. So it is sustainable. We've, over the last decade, we've been able to keep our bills well below the rate of inflation for our customers. And we expect over the next decade, we can keep it at or just above inflation and make sure that our customers have a more modern, more resilient, more sustainable grid for their everyday usage, as well as energizing new industries like the oil and gas industry in the Permian Basin, like data centers across all 8 of our states.
5: I believe you're committed to closing coal plants by 2030, right? But given that we were talking about the need for more energy, is that timeline still realistic?
6: So yesterday we filed our 21st sustainability report. I'm proud to say that Xcel Energy has lowered our carbon footprint since 2005 by 58%, and we're on a trajectory to be carbon free by the middle of the century. Sustainable, yes. We've actually planned these commitments for over a decade, and we've built the infrastructure or in the process of building the infrastructure to make sure that we can meet the commitment to serve our customers reliably and affordably in the absence of coal, but we'll come back with wind, solar, storage, and natural gas as backup generation to make sure that we have a resilient and reliable grid for our customers.
5: I wanted to ask you about natural gas because we're seeing geopolitical tensions, what's happening in the Middle East, renew this conversation about energy security. Has that changed how you're thinking about natural gas, particularly as you're trying to make this bridge away from coal power?
6: Yeah, you know, what's interesting about our conflict with the Russian conflict with Ukraine or the Iranian conflict with the United States is we've seen very little price movement in natural gas during the duration of those events. That means that we have an enormous natural gas resource here in the United States that when we need to, we can tap into it harder and faster. So we've been able to have energy security and resiliency here in the United States despite having global geopolitical conflicts. And we've had price stability, at least on the natural gas side. And so that makes me confident that when we need the gas, we'll have access to it. And when we have access to it, it'll remain reasonably affordable for our customers.
5: Let's also talk about the broader alternative energy space, renewable energy. I'm wondering what you've made of the Trump administration's approach when it comes to sometimes delaying or canceling permits related to these projects. Has that changed anything in the way that you're doing business?
6: We've been building wind farms. We serve states that basically straddle the Great Plains, from Minnesota and the Dakotas to Colorado and Texas and New Mexico. One of the greatest wind resources, not just in the country, but in the world, to build wind farms. So we've been a leader in wind energy for 25 years. I think that's going to go unabated for us because we can, with the same amount of capital, deliver a lower cost energy product to our customers using wind. So our projects that are under construction remain under construction. Our projects that are in development are still in development. We're working through the permitting challenges, and we feel like we're going to be successful with wind now, wind into the future. And increasingly, we're doing a lot of solar, particularly in our southwestern business. You can imagine, you know, Texas, New Mexico, southern parts of Colorado are incredible solar resources. And then lastly, I'd say, you know, batteries have been an incredible asset for both the country and for Xcel Energy. And we're going to build the largest long-duration energy storage project as part of this Google deal you mentioned in Minnesota with Form Energy. I'm really excited about commercializing new technologies to make sure that we can remain on a sustainability journey that we've been on for half a century.
5: In the final minute that I have you, yeah. I did want to ask you about something that's come up here today, which is this potential NextEra Dominion merger. I'm just wondering your thoughts on it, if that's making you think about your positioning any differently.
6: Well, look, we've had an enormous partnership with NextEra over 25 years. They've been a partner in helping us build and own and operate wind and solar resources. We've actually announced a joint development agreement with NextEra to continue to build wind and solar and battery resources to serve data centers across our eight states. They called us as they were engaging in this transaction. They've committed to our joint development agreement not changing in its structure or stature. And so I'm excited for them and their journey, but it's not going to affect our journey in our partnerships with NextEra.
5: All right, we have to leave it there. Bob Frenzel, the chairman, CEO, and president of Xcel Energy, thank you so much for joining us here on Bloomberg Television and Radio. Alexis and Isabel, I'll send it back to you guys in New York.
2: Thank you so much, Tyler. What a fantastic interview with the president and CEO of Xcel Energy, Bob Frenzel. Let's now get another markets reset with the one and only Charlie Pellet. Charlie?
4: Hi, thank you very much. Here's what's going on. The Dow, the S&P, NASDAQ, we're all in the red right now. Energy moving higher, specifically crude. Got to begin with WTI, a 96 handle right now. West Texas Intermediate crude, 96.30 a barrel, up by 2.7%. Barrel of Brent above 98.11 right now, up by 2.2%. So oil higher, stocks lower, S&P right now down 36, 75.73, down 0.5%. Dow Industrials down 418, drop there of 0.8%, with the NASDAQ Composite Index down 200 points now, NASDAQ down 0.7%. Cannot ignore the move in the stocks today. The Philadelphia Stock Exchange's Semiconductor Index, the stocks up by 1.3%. By the way, coming up after the close of trading, Broadcom up now by 1.2%. All of this with the VIX right around 16, a 10-year at 4.48%, the 2-year 4.08%, and the 30-year 4.99%. Gold at $44.38 the ounce, down 1.2%. Again, WTI $96.34 a barrel, up now by just about 2.8%. Oil majors are gaining along with the price of oil. ExxonMobil up 2.3%. Chevron shares, they're up 1.1%. ConocoPhillips up by 1.5%. Also, economic data today, just about 40 minutes ago, we got the Fed's beige book. It shows economic activity increased at a slight to moderate pace across most of the U.S. in recent weeks. Unemployment showed little to no change. Isabel and Alexis, that is a Bloomberg Business Flash.
3: All right, thanks a lot, Charlie. And I'm so glad that Charlie brought up oil, because I want to dig a little deeper now. So we do have oil prices higher today, but I was taking a look at our WEI screen, which shows us some year-to-date numbers. And year-to-date, West Texas Intermediate crude up nearly 68%. We've got Brent crude up about 61%. And I'm wondering, why isn't it even higher, you know, given the fact that the Strait of Hormuz is now closed, effectively closed for 4 months? So who better to bring into this show to talk about it than Will Kobzansky, Bloomberg News refined products reporter. Thanks so much for joining us here, Will, in the Bloomberg Interactive Brokers studio. What's going on with oil? Let's just break it down to today. What is the catalyst for the move higher?
7: Yeah, so today there is this broader sense that a deal to reopen the Strait of Hormuz, which, as you said, has been closed for 3 months, we're now in month four, that deal is further away than previously thought. There were skirmishes sort of between the U.S. and Iran throughout the Middle East last night. And yeah, there's this broader sense that, well, if we don't actually have a deal coming in the next couple of days, weeks, then reopening is going to take a little longer. The longer the Strait is closed, the longer the world is cut off from about
3: a lot of oil. I don't know about you guys. I would imagine we would have Brent at over $100 a barrel right now.
2: Exactly. So that's the other question. Why isn't it higher than what it is today? I mean, oversupply from last year is hanging over. Investors aren't positioning for a longer conflict. Demand has fallen meaningfully. Why aren't we seeing above $100 per barrel, to Alexa's point?
7: This is the big question, and everyone's been trying to answer it. The really simple answer is we came into this crisis oversupplied. We had more oil than we needed, and we've been leaning on that buffer. There's also the fact that there has been some demand destruction in China. Interestingly, folks have turned to electric vehicles. Folks are taking high-speed rail where they might have once taken planes. There is a lot of stuff happening that's sort of decreasing demand, as well as just this buffer of supply. But there are a lot of warnings out there. A lot of folks are saying, we are closer to a critical point than we might think we are. Prices should perhaps be higher, and they're going to get there. So it's just a question of seeing how it plays out.
3: Well, I'm glad you brought up EVs. Now it seems like used EVs are sort of all the rage, right, as people sort of at least go to the used market to save at least on gasoline, which we know is the highest it's been in months, with the national average well above $4 a gallon. And out in California, I mean, they are paying well over $6 a gallon to fill up. Talk to us about the latest EIA report, though. Talking about coming into this situation sort of well-supplied, what does the latest report from the Energy Information Association tell us?
7: Yes. Yeah, so last week, big draw on crude stocks, I think about 8 million, not including the SPR. We saw products built. So the U.S. stockpiles of gasoline built for the first time in 15 weeks. That was some much needed relief. Part of that is, right, Memorial Day, you buy a little more than you need if you're like a gas station, and then you sort of hold on to it for the next couple of weeks. So you're not pulling from the tanks. Diesel stockpiles built unexpectedly. That's important because folks have been sort of beginning to ring that alarm bell. We might be getting low on diesel. Not quite there yet, but absolutely still a concern.
2: How much of the recent move in crude do you think is driven by geopolitics versus underlying supply and demand fundamentals?
7: Again, something that folks have been trying to figure out for a while through this whole thing. Look, I think right now folks are saying that the market is trading headlines. There is just not a ton of positioning in the market either way. The trading has thinned since certainly before the crisis, and at the peak of sort of those price spikes, a lot of the moves that we see in oil on the crude futures, at least, are coming from geopolitical headlines. But there is going to be a game to play with supply and demand at some point.
3: I have to ask about summer travel and the airlines.
2: Oh, good one.
3: This EIA report showed jet fuel demand is holding up pretty well since the start of the war, even though I'm seeing a lot of those prices skyrocket, right? A lot of those airfares. What can we expect as we head further into summer?
7: The U.S. is producing a lot of jet fuel right now. The refiners have gotten the incentive to make more jet fuel. They're meeting that incentive. They are making more than 2 million barrels a day of the fuel. For context, that's been happening for 7 weeks prior to this conflict. That had never happened for more than 1 week consecutively. So just the scale of production is incredible right now. So yeah, flying, I think, and then there's a great Javier Blas column on this. Flying is maybe less at risk. What you get to, those, there's this question of when you produce more jet fuel, inherently you're going to make less of other fuels. You're going to make less diesel. You're going to make less gasoline. There's a push and pull.
3: So we're going to pay for it somewhere, is what you're telling us, Will.
7: Somewhere in the balance, yeah.
3: Is gas at $4.20 a gallon, which I think, is that where it is nationwide now, about $4.20 a gallon? Is that has that historically driven demand destruction?
7: $4.20 a gallon is a point at which a lot of people are unhappy about the cost of gas. But demand
2: not
7: for gas,
2: too unhappy.
7: Not unhappy enough to cut back meaningfully. That level's probably, we've only gotten there once, it was in 2022, but probably $5 a gallon. But folks are certainly going to make noise about it, but they're also going to fill up their
3: cars.
7: Well,
3: in a midterm election year, I would imagine that is top of mind. So gas prices do become really a political football once again.
7: Yeah, 100%. It's, you know, we're seeing the GOP now having to defend what the Democrats defended in 2022. Prices are really high. There has been a repeated claim from the White House that they will fall as soon as the conflict ends.
2: What is the next catalyst investors are looking at, or your team is looking at? Is it Iran inventories or something else?
7: I think the thing on the front of everyone's minds is Iran, right? We're all waiting for the next sort of headline on, is there a deal? How much longer is the strait going to be closed? With that said, right, there's concern about what's called tank bottoms, the point at which oil storage is no longer operationally viable. If we hit that somewhere, maybe it's in Cushing, Oklahoma, which is sort of the hub of U.S. oil. Maybe it's elsewhere. I think folks might start to get concerned, but we haven't seen it yet. So, yeah, look, all of the above, and something will inevitably come.
3: All right, let's say there is a deal. We can reach some sort of a peace deal that reopens the Strait of Hormuz. Do we flip a switch and things go back to normal? How long does it take for these oil prices to start to come back down to earth?
7: There is a range of estimates on this question. The things that need to happen, you need to get ships out of the strait, which there are still plenty of them stuck in there. You need to demine the strait to the extent that it's been mined. You need to start oil production again. You need to get refineries back up and running. There's been some capacity that's been taken out since the early days of the war. So a lot to consider. Mm. Not an immediate process for sure, but not clear how long.
3: Where do things stand with the strait at the moment? Is the U.S. still trying to usher ships through? Are ships going it alone? What's happening?
7: That is unclear at this point in time. I think, you know, you are seeing certainly the flare up in military tensions the way we did when the U.S. was attempting to escort ships out in May. But yeah, there isn't a clear answer as to sort of what the state of play is in there right now.
2: In your takeaways of the EIA report, it's actually very helpful. And then you have a whole paragraph there on the stockpiles. It declined for the sixth straight week with inventories around 22.4 million barrels. Talk to us about the significance of that.
7: Yeah, declining crude stockpiles are a function of the fact that the U.S. is now sort of the world's petroleum supplier of last resort, right? We have oil that we can send out from the Gulf Coast and to a lesser extent from the East and West Coast. So our stocks have been falling. Mm. The fact that they're still falling means that the economics suggest it's a better deal to, you know, send oil out to Asia or out to Europe. But as they continue to decline, there will be more and more discussion of what does this mean for us? Do we have enough to run? Certainly the answer is yes right now, but it's a question.
2: I really like the point that he made that the 420 is painful, but not painful enough in the Philippines, where I'm from. I forget the oil prices there or the gas prices, but it's so high now that some government offices have mandated work from home.
3: Really?
2: Some people just can't afford it. Yeah.
3: Yeah. It goes to show sometimes
2: really
3: we're
2: global.
3: In a microcosm here in the U.S., right? We need to branch out and realize, you know, lots of folks are struggling with this right now. So are we all, should we all just settle in for higher gas prices for longer, do you think, Will?
7: Certainly higher than when the conflict began. Those prices were very low, and the EIA in their forecast has stated we're going to have higher gas prices for longer, certainly than, you know, the 290 something we were paying in late February, early March. How much higher for how much longer is the question, and that will be determined by how quickly the strait reopens and also how quickly, you know, you can reroute crude and products out of the Middle East, how quickly you can get creative with other solutions. So yeah, that's the duration question.
3: All right, we're going to leave it there. So much to dig into. I'm so glad you stopped by to talk about oil because it's another day where oil prices are back on the rise. Will Kobzansky, Bloomberg News refined products reporter, really appreciate your insights here.
7: Thanks for having me.
3: All right, we still have lots more to come here on Bloomberg Businessweek Daily. I'm Alexis Christophorus, along with Isabel Lee. You might be wondering, where are Carol Masser and Tim Sendek? Don't worry, they're out west in San Francisco getting ready for our San Francisco Technology Summit, which is going to be happening, which is happening today and tomorrow, and they'll be doing the show live from there tomorrow. But coming up in just a bit here on Bloomberg Businessweek, we're going to take a look at some stocks on the move today, so be sure to stick around. 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
8: Now, your three-day weather forecast on Bloomberg 99.1.
18: Sunshine will be bright and abundant through the remainder of the day. Temperatures will be anywhere from 80 to 85. Tonight, skies are clear. Lows are going to be near 60. We're sunny. We're warmer tomorrow. Highs reaching 85 to 90 through the afternoon. Clear 65 tomorrow night. Sunny and rather warm Friday. Highs anywhere from 90 to 95. I'm Rob Carolyn with your three-day forecast on Bloomberg 99.1.
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3: Welcome back, everybody. So glad you could join us on this Wednesday. I'm calling it New York Knicks Wednesday as this NBA Finals kicks off in San Antonio. It's been a long time in the making, so we are very excited about that. On a day when we have got some down arrows for equities, at least Dow Jones Industrial Average off more than 450 right now. We've got NASDAQ down about 200 as that AI trade takes a little bit of a breather. After the closing bell, we're going to get a big earnings report from Broadcom, really the last big chip company to come out with earnings. And, of course, they're going to be all over AI. And S&P 500, want to squeeze that in there, down about 39 points right now. And, of course, oil, which we just had a very robust discussion on oil, is higher for the day.
2: The S&P 500 snapping a 9-day winning streak. Yep. Really spectacular to witness. So we've been zooming out for a while. Let's now zoom in. Let's take a look at some of the stocks on the move today. Again, I'm Isabel Lee with Alexis Christopher sitting in for Carol Masser and Tim Stenovic. And we are joined by Bloomberg News Equities reporter Avalon Purnell. So thank you for joining us here in the studio, Avalon. What are you looking at? I think Ulta.
20: Yes, Ulta Beauty, that's ticker Ulta, currently down about 5.3% most intraday since March. And that's after the beauty retailer's outlook implied a slightly weaker than expected second half of the year. Jeffrey's writing that the conservative setup could leave room for upside as management remains cautious, especially as the war in Iran continues.
2: You know, Alexis, I don't know if I should admit this, but I've never been to an Ulta.
3: Wow.
2: I don't know why. I just always gravitate towards Sephora.
3: I don't know. Well, you know, Sephora's right across from us here at Bloomberg
2: Headquarters
3: in Midtown.
2: It.
3: But there are quite a few Ultas around.
2: A lot, yes.
3: And both stores have a different vibe, I must say. But yeah. I have to say, though, Avalon, Ulta's report, I mean, all the fundamentals that you want to see were there. So I'm a little surprised the stock is selling off the way that it is today.
20: Yes, you're absolutely right. It is also important to point out that May tends to be a down month. Mm-hmm. And so that's just what happens in the industry, whether you're Sephora, whether you're Ulta. And so some analysts did also point out to that people are expecting it to be slightly lower, at least for this month.
3: All right. You know what it is these companies have such high bars that they must now, you know, jump over, that it's getting harder and harder to sort of beat on the high end of the estimates. All right. Let's move on to GameStop, a winner today and a huge buyback.
20: Yes, that's ticker GME, talking about something that is slightly meme-y, currently rising about nearly 7% now, most intraday in a month. And that's after the video game retailer reported its highest profit ever, selling more collectible items, and also mentioning that the Pokemon cards, those action figures, are actually playing a slightly bigger role than the video games now, since people are kind of going more towards online to buy those things. And also, as you mentioned, the board did okay a $2 billion buyback.
3: Wow. Talk about confidence in your own stock, I guess.
2: Yeah.
3: But are GameStop stores still around? There used to be one not too far from me. They closed up. So are they moving more towards digital?
20: They still have a couple of stores.
3: Okay.
20: One of my coworkers, he just bought like a Pokemon thing.
2: Really?
20: Yeah.
2: I feel like GameStop just never leaves the headlines. Like it just
3: whether it's
2: always
3: a meme stock.
2: I guess
3: it's has it gone through its meme stage? Because remember when this was, you know, sort of almost the poster child for meme stocks.
2: Meme is what you said. I love that.
20: Yeah. I mean, it also tried to buy eBay. So
2: yes,
20: I feel like it still has to be kind of in the meme sphere when you're trying to buy such a big company.
2: I know. I mean, they're climbing really a lot higher today. So I'm grateful you talked about that stock. What about Medtronic. I think that's a medical devices maker.
20: Yes, that's ticker MDT. Currently gaining about 5.5%, one of the top gainers on the S&P 500 today, and up most intraday since last November. That's after the medical devices maker reported revenue for the fourth quarter that surpassed expectations. There's a lot of really great notes out. Needham writing that those new products that they had this past quarter really drove Medtronic's strongest organic growth in a decade.
3: All right. Well, you know, I just want to get back to GameStop for a minute, because do they, I'm just looking this up right now, do they sell those Magic the Gathering cards? I mean, that's a huge...
20: I don't know.
3: Sure. Magic the Gathering cards. That's a huge thing, too. And I have to think that that's also adding to this. Pokemon, which seems to be a resurgence for Pokemon.
20: Yes. Yes. I would say anything retro at this point, very much something that people are going for.
2: I grew up... playing with Pokemons, either okay. watching it or having the cards. My favorite was Jigglypuff, because she's pink, and that is my favorite color. And I memorized all the 150-plus characters. So I thought that was behind me, but then my brother...
3: You memorized now, all 150 characters?
2: I think so. But then my brother now loves Pokemon again, and he's going to our attic and getting the old cards, and he said that they're valuable right
3: they
2: now.
3: They are valuable, aren't they?
2: They are.
3: They're going for a lot of money, I guess, on eBay. And you know, you have to wonder, when GameStop CEO talked about wanting to buy eBay, a much larger company than GameStop in terms of market cap, sort of came out of nowhere. But did it do what he intended, which is get GameStop back into the zeitgeist?
20: I mean, Twitter would say yes, or sorry, formerly known as Twitter, X would say yes.
2: All right. Oh my God, this is so interesting. Thank you so much, Avalon Parnell, Bloomberg News Equities Reporter, for our stocks on the move. Always fun when we talk about those individual stocks, Alexis.
3: Love it. And you can catch all of our stock mover reports on our Bloomberg Stock Movers podcast. It happens several times a day, so you don't want to miss that. All right. Let's get a quick check of the markets, though, shall we? Because I just want to, again, reiterate, Dow off 430 points. NASDAQ Composite is down about 196 points right now.
2: And for those of you watching on TV, up next is the close. For those staying with us, this is Bloomberg Business Week. It continues on radio and original. Stay with me, Alexis, for a lot more fun, because we have an exciting 2 more hours with everyone else. This is Bloomberg Business Week.
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23: From ABC News, I'm Michelle Franzen. Despite concerns over the ongoing war between the U.S. and Iran and impact to the economy and gas prices, private sector hiring exceeding analysts' expectations last month, the ADP National Employment Report counted a record 122,000 new positions created in May. Here's ABC's Jim Ryan.
24: 122,000 positions opened up, with 8 out of 10 sectors that ADP looks at showing gains. Education and the healthcare sector led the hiring spree with 57,000 positions. The payroll processor says median annual pay is now at $61,500, a 4.4% increase from May of last year.
23: The Pentagon confirming that the U.S. military shot down Iranian drones overnight, targeting U.S. forces in Kuwait. Kuwaiti officials also say Iranian strikes damaged the public airport. Primary races across states yesterday, including California, where results for the top two candidates in the mayoral race are still being tallied. Incumbent Karen Bass receiving enough votes to move on in November's runoff election, but who she faces, not yet known. Republican and former reality star Spencer Pratt is in second with the votes so far. ABC political director Avery Harper has more.
25: He's a 41-year. It is a warning shot to Karen Bass, the fact that she has to go to a runoff at all. It hasn't been for, at least a couple of decades that an incumbent mayor in Los Angeles has had to go to a runoff because they did not clear that 50% threshold. And we know this is all coming amid widespread criticism of Karen Bass's handling of those fires in L.A. that just devastated parts of the city.
23: New details in the hours-long standoff at a bank in Bakersfield, California that ended in the death of the suspect who said he had a bomb. FBI Special Agent in charge, Sid Patel, identifying the suspect as Anthony Scott Searles Harris.
1: He was a 41-year-old white male who served in the U.S. Army from 2006 to 2007.
23: Authorities say he was dishonorably discharged for going AWOL. 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
18: Large area of high pressure is locked in over the Great Lakes, and that system is only going to slowly drift east over the next couple of days. It's going to assure here in the district in Baltimore that we remain sunny and warm through the remainder of the work week. In fact, some hot weather is going to develop by Friday and persist into Saturday. I think we have a pretty good chance of a cold front bringing us some showers and thunderstorms by Sunday. Sunshine for the rest of the day, 80 to 85. Clear skies, 60 tonight. We drop down into the 50s in the suburbs. Tomorrow, it's back to sunny weather, and we're warmer. Highs 85 to 90 tomorrow afternoon. Tomorrow night, clear skies. Lows, they're going to be close to 65 degrees. And we'll be having sunny weather during the day Friday. Highs are anywhere from 90 to 95. And we're probably up around 90 to 95 Saturday. I'm Rob Carolyn, and that's your Bloomberg three-day forecast. Now back to the latest headlines from ABC News.
23: Britain's Royal Navy says three members died after an early morning helicopter crash in a remote field in southwest England. The crew taking part in a training exercise. The cause of the incident is under investigation. New Jersey Congressman Tom Kaine Jr. has missed weeks of votes not seen on Capitol Hill since March 5th over what House Republicans say is a medical issue. House Speaker Mike Johnson says Kaine told him what the medical issue was in a private phone call. Johnson says the issue is, quote, very common and says he needs a little longer to recover. Brent Johnson is a political reporter with New Jersey Advance Media and says ABC News fellow lawmakers are also in the dark.
5: Even people, Republicans I speak to that are very close to him, deeply sourced Republicans, they don't know what's going on, and they say that it seems like it's a serious issue. And you know, there's also questions of privacy here. How much are you willing, or how much do people want to dig into this? But he is an elected official, critics would say, and that, you know, the public deserves to know where he is.
23: In Louisiana, actor Shia LaBeouf pleading guilty today to three counts of simple battery after punching several people outside a New Orleans bar during February's Mardi Gras. The court sentencing him to 6 months on each count with the sentences suspended. LaBeouf was placed on active probation for 2 years, a status hearing set for July. A U.S. Coast Guard dive team in the Bahamas searching for Lynette Hooker ending early today due to bad weather. The Michigan woman disappeared in April. Her husband says she fell off a dinghy. Michelle Franzini.
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3: And welcome back to Bloomberg Business Week Daily, everyone. I'm Alexis Christophers alongside Isabel Lee today. We are in for Carol Masser and Tim Stenovek, who are out in San Francisco getting ready for tomorrow's big show. It's going to come to you live from San Francisco and the Bloomberg Technology Summit. So lots to look forward to there. Checking the clock, we're about 55 minutes away from the closing bell on a day where we have got stocks lower, oil higher, and the dollar is rallying right along with the Japanese yen. Coming up in the show, Bailey Lipschultz, Bloomberg News markets reporter, is going to join us to talk a little SpaceX, or everything SpaceX, I should say. Plus, we're going to see if we can throw in a little OpenAI and Anthropic news in there as those companies get ready to make a big splash on Wall Street with their IPOs. And also a little later on, our drive to the close, Alex Morris, CEO of FM Investments, is going to stop by to give us his thoughts on this market. But first, let's get a reset and see where things stand with a business flash and Charlie Pellett.
7: All right. Thank you very much.
6: Here's what's going on. A lot of red on the screen right now. The Dow, the S&P, NASDAQ all declining. 54 minutes to go ahead of the closing bell until we wrap up trading on this Wednesday. Here's where we stand. Stocks lower, oil higher, S&P at 7568. You recall just about this time yesterday, we were trading above 7600 on the S&P, down 41 now, dropped there of 0.5%. Dow Industrials down 466, down 0.9%. NASDAQ down 208 for the NASDAQ Composite Index, down 0.8%. The NASDAQ 100 Index down 0.2%. The SOX, the Philadelphia Stock Exchange's Semiconductor Index, it is advancing by 1.7%. All of this ahead of earnings coming up after the close of trading from Broadcom. The VIX right around 16. The 10-year 4.48%. The 2-year 4.08%. And the 30-year 4.98%. We've got gold at $44.48 the ounce, down 0.9%. West Texas Intermediate crude just below 96 a barrel. WTI up 2.4%. Brent up by 2%, 97.92 for a barrel of WTI. An update from Iran. Iran's foreign minister says communications between Iran and the U.S. have not been cut off, but, quote, no tangible progress has been achieved in the negotiation process. That, according to the semi-official news agency Tasnim. Google parent Alphabet has upsized its equity raise to $84.75 billion from the $80 billion it announced just 2 days earlier in a bid to help fund growing AI spending plans. That's a topic we'll have a whole lot more on coming up right here on Bloomberg Business Week Daily. Alphabet shares, by the way, down today by 0.7%. Recapping, stocks lower, S&P down 0.5%, West Texas Intermediate crude 96 a barrel, up now by 2.4%. I'm Charlie Pellett, and that is our Bloomberg Business Flash.
2: Thank you so much for that update, Charlie. As always, we are grateful for you. I want to bring in now, Alexis, Bailey Lipschultz. He's from the Bloomberg News Equities team, and we booked Bailey for SpaceX, but Bailey, fresh back from his vacation. Maybe he will tell us where, but I think he had a lot of fun. Broke a big news today, Anthropic, saying that they will pick Morgan Stanley and Goldman Sachs to lead their IPO Anthropic way in going public as soon as October. Bailey, talk to us more about how this came to be, and maybe you can fold into SpaceX here, because we have a lot of mega IPOs for us this year.
7: A lot of big IPOs on the horizon. Just looking at Anthropic, we've reported a number of months ago that they wanted to go public as soon as October. While I was away on vacation in Italy, I got the lovely push notification that Anthropic had confidentially filed their S1. So starting the formal process, as you mentioned, we broke the news that they're working with Morgan Stanley and Goldman Sachs to lead that deal with JP Morgan, kind of a bit of a distant third on kind of getting that filing in order. So really does seem to be full steam ahead for Anthropic. We know that OpenAI has kind of been open to discuss wanting to go public as soon as that October, September window as well. So we are gearing up for two big AI IPOs on the other side of Labor Day. But as you mentioned, the big one will be SpaceX. We're expecting them to set the pricing terms in just about an hour or 2 hours, right after the close. And that'll set the stage for them to price their IPO as soon as Thursday of next week to begin trading next Friday.
3: Wow. So Bailey, don't you know, you can't hide. I mean, you can't go to Italy and not get these notifications. You're always, always in the know. Let's stick with SpaceX for a moment, because it looks like Elon Musk, already the world's richest person, stands to become the first person to become a trillionaire. Is that right?
7: Close to a trillionaire. Our wealth team put out a story that I think, Alexis, I'm going close spitballing here, but I want to say $988 billion, which when you think about the expectation for where SpaceX would trade, again, normally you don't price IPOs to trade down. It does seem like he'll be the first trillionaire when the company is publicly listed. Later next week, the big question will be, what does that actually mean? Again, this is someone who has been heavily exposed and heavily invested in his companies, has not really sold stock. So one of the interesting things we've been talking about with investors when they're just trying to wrap their head around SpaceX in particular is, if you look at Tesla's kind of playbook or blueprint, if you will, Elon has held his companies, and he does have, for all intents and purposes, kind of a super majority on SpaceX as it relates to the latest S1 filing. So it is certainly a company he is in control and has a lot of wealth tied up into.
2: And we know that Musk has never been known to follow Wall Street conventions. Talk to us, Bailey, about another story you wrote today, SpaceX setting a fixed IPO price at $135 instead of the usual price range. And this is before they're marketing the IPO. So how is this possible? Why is it happening? And what is the rationale behind it?
7: Yeah, Isabel. So basically, the process of an IPO is you file the public paperwork, wait 15 days, set those formal terms. And normally bankers want a range. They want to be able to meet with investors and say, well, how do you feel about this valuation? Or are you willing to kind of help us walk you higher on a valuation you're more comfortable with? Musk is kind of throwing that out the window unexpectedly, I guess you could say, with that fixed price. So the expectation is we will see a filing in just about an hour or so with $135 a share. That, according to people we've been talking to around the deal, at least will set the stage for a valuation, call it $1.75 trillion, that bankers and the management team can go to investors and say, this is what we're going to price it at. How much are you willing to invest? We don't really want to talk valuation expectations. This has been one of the worst kept secrets in terms of IPOs. So the expectation is that the line is going to be drawn in the sand, that that is the valuation, that is the IPO size. They want it $75 billion, a $1.75 trillion valuation. Investors are going to have to signal how much they want. And then bankers, about a week from now, will be tasked with doling out those shares. And then we'll see where it trades on Friday.
3: And certainly, Bailey, employees of SpaceX, at least a small portion of them, stand to become, you know, new millionaires when SpaceX finally goes public. And I understand they're banding together now for, I guess, more advantageous pricing or some tax breaks when it comes to the windfall that they're expecting to get.
7: Yeah.

0: employees who have tens of millions, if not hundreds of millions of dollars in stock in one of the most sought after companies in the world that's going to be the biggest IPO ever, will automatically, if it prices where it's expected, become one of the largest companies in the world. And so there's a lot of power if you're a long-term employee who's sitting on a massive payday to maybe kind of go the other way and talk to a wealth advisor and say, well, what can you do for me? And when there is power in numbers, what can you do for us?
1: Bailey, talk to us about the sentiment with your sources. You talk to a lot of these bankers. I'm sure they're excited, but are they worried about some of the risks? And if so, can you name a couple of those?
0: Yeah, the big thing, bankers are paid to be optimists. So We'll take the view from the investing side. The main thing that investors are focused on is, A, the fact that we've never seen an IPO of this size. We don't know what it will do to the plumbing. We don't know what it's doing to the stock market as it is. We don't know if it's weighing on things like Bitcoin, which is stuck well below where many people were expecting to be at this point in time, given where the markets are trading. So how the actual deal gets executed. The other big unknown is the distribution to retail investors. We've reported that about a third of this, or 30% of this deal, could go to retail. That's $22.5 billion. That's certainly a big unknown in how that gets allocated. The other question marks obviously center around the fact that SpaceX was viewed as one of the best monopolies as it relates to space. Will you merge it with XAI? The vast majority of the grand vision from Elon Musk is predicated on AI. Is this a company that really can go toe-to-toe with OpenAI and Anthropic and really dominate the space? Yes, they have the partnership with Anthropic, but there are a lot of unknowns about what the ultimate AI strategy is for this company. Kind of a laundry list, if you will, of uncertainty. But the big question is, at the end of the day, if you're talking to some of these investors, do you believe in Musk? Yes or no? Did you make a lot of money on Tesla in the past or some of his other ventures? If yes, it's hard to pass up this IPO from the people I talk to. If you've been a Musk skeptic and if you don't really believe in the grand vision, maybe you think the market's overvalued as it is, that makes it easier to pass. But certainly when you're becoming a member of the NASDAQ 100 in about 2 weeks after pricing, when you're going to become likely a member of the S&P 500 towards the end of the year, it starts to weigh on that calculus and makes it more difficult for investors to really grapple with, again, because we've never seen something like this before.
2: Yeah, it's true. I mean, this is really, we're all sort of negotiating these waters for the first time. Speaking with Bailey Lifshitz, Bloomberg News markets reporter, want to get back to OpenAI and Anthropic for a moment, because it's sort of a race to who's going to go public first. Does it matter, Bailey, do you think, who does come to market first?
0: I think so. And when I talk to investors and analysts and bankers, really, it does matter. And the main pitch to go first, if you're Anthropic or if you're OpenAI, is the view that you get to kind of set the stage. You're able to talk about what the total addressable market looks like. You get to talk about and drive the conversation around what a valuation should look like. People draw the parallel to a number of years ago when Lyft beat Uber to go public. And obviously those were vastly different outcomes, and Uber is performing quite remarkably well, even though they were quote unquote second to go. But the big question does center around ability to kind of set the table. And there's been a lot of debate around capacity, ability for investors to write these checks. I think Google's raise kind of put it a bit of doubt on the expectations or inability for Wall Street to find money globally, for them to find money. But it does seem like there at least is kind of a chip that you can have on your shoulder if you are the first to go out between the two.
1: Bailey, last 30 seconds here. Talk to us about liquidity and demand with OpenAI and Anthropic looking to go public this year, with SpaceX already slated to go public. Will we see some fatigue, or do you think that investors are just so hungry for a lot of these public companies, given that we've seen sort of a drought in the past years?
0: There's a lot of demand. Obviously, the big unknown, as you mentioned, is $75 billion for SpaceX. You can easily do some math to get tens of billions for the other two. That is a number. Those are numbers that we have not seen ever, other than maybe 20 and 21, when kind of SPACs were all the rage. It's certainly going to be a test. The interesting thing will be how bankers structure the timing around Anthropic and OpenAI, if and when they do go public later this fall. Are they close together, or do we have another instance where we have 3 or 4 months for the market to work through, like we were expecting with SpaceX in the next deal?
2: All right, Bailey Lifshitz of Bloomberg News, a markets reporter. Thanks so much for being with us, talking all things SpaceX, all things Anthropic and OpenAI. Boy, so much to look forward to in the IPO market. Coming up on the other side of the break, we're going to talk with Eric Kutcher of McKinsey. They have a survey out about ramping up manufacturing in America. What's that going to look like? What can we expect? That's coming up on Bloomberg Business Week Daily. If you never want to miss a Bloomberg Business Week story, become a subscriber today. You'll unlock deep reporting and analysis from reporters around

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6: This is the Bloomberg Real Estate Report. I'm Denise Pellegrini. Just when we were sure it's becoming more of a buyer's market, sellers are pulling their homes off the market at record rates. Redfin says with inventory rising faster than demand in many parts of the country, listings are piling up just as buyer activity slows, and the increased competition among sellers means more homes are sitting unsold. And in response, the homeowners are now pulling their properties off the market rather than cut the price. Nationwide, almost 6% of home listings were taken off the market in April, according to Redfin. Atlanta, among the places with a lot of delistings. 1 in 10 homes on the for sale list in April there pulled off the market. Delisting rates also elevated in San Jose, Los Angeles, Dallas, and Seattle. On the other hand, very few delistings in Pittsburgh, Columbus, Cincinnati, Chicago, New Brunswick, New Jersey, and the New York Metro. And that's the Bloomberg Real Estate Report. I'm Denise Pellegrini.
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10: Dry weather will persist across the District of Baltimore right into the upcoming weekend. Lots of sun, 80 to 85 this afternoon, clear close to 60 tonight. We're going to be sunny, warmer tomorrow. Highs will reach 85 to 90, clear 65 tomorrow night. Sunny during the day Friday with temperatures anywhere from 90 to 95 degrees. I'm Rob Carolyn with your three-day forecast on Bloomberg 99.1.
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11: 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We do check markets all day long here at Bloomberg. 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A renewed advance in oil sending stocks lower, bond yields are rising. Right now, we have got the 30-year very close to 5%. The Dow lower by 480 points, down 0.9%. S&P this time yesterday was above 7,600. Right now, down 45 at 7,563. For the S&P, a drop now of 0.6%. NASDAQ down 233, down 0.9%. But the Philadelphia Stock Exchange's Semiconductor Index, otherwise known as the SOX, up now by 1.2%. All of this with the VIX just above 16, a 10-year, 4.48%, the 2-year, 4.08%, and the 30-year, 4.98%. Gold down $40 the ounce, $44.48, down 0.9%. West Texas Intermediate crude right around 96 a barrel, up 2.3%. Brent 97.87, up by 2%. Bottom line here, we are seeing stocks lower, oil higher. Meanwhile, money markets are projecting an 85% chance of a quarter point Fed hike by year end. That is up from 60% last week. Coming up after the close of trading, we'll be hearing from both Broadcom and CrowdStrike among the tech, or as for the tech earnings backdrop, Cam Dawson is Chief Investment Officer at New Edge Wealth, and she was a guest this morning on Surveillance.
12: The question for us is whether or not this earnings boom continues. You have to appreciate that the operating leverage in these businesses is incredible, meaning that for every incremental dollar of revenue that they are getting, you see a much bigger increase in earnings because of the margin expansion you get from higher fixed cost absorption.
11: Cam Dawson of New Edge speaking with Paul Sweeney and Tom Keene this morning on Surveillance. Crude oil, again, pushing higher. Oil majors advancing as well. ExxonMobil up 2.6%. Chevron up 1.3%. ConocoPhillips up 1.9%. I'm Charlie Pellett, Isabel Land Alexis. That is a Bloomberg Business Flash.
13: Thank you so very much for that, Charlie. You're watching Bloomberg Business Week Daily. I'm Isabel Lee alongside Alexis Christophorus. And this is what she likes to call Knicks Wednesday.
0: Yes, you got it. I know you're not a huge basketball fan, but you have to be. If you're in New York, you have no choice over the next couple of weeks.
13: What time is the game later?
0: 8:30. Late for me because this is not my normal gig.
13: I'm usually not.
0: Mornings, Bloomberg Surveillance with Tom Keene and Paul Sweeney. So maybe I'll catch the first quarter, or maybe, you know what, I'll just stay up.
13: Oh my gosh. Okay. You are definitely.
0: It hasn't happened in 27 years. I think I can lose a little sleep.
13: That is fair. Sleep can always be recouped the next day. But for now, let us talk about manufacturing. What a sharp pivot there. So let's bring in our next guest, Eric Kutcher. He's senior partner at McKinsey's North America chair. He will talk to us about a report that McKinsey Global Institute have titled Ramping Up Manufacturing in America. Thank you so much for joining us, Eric. So your report identifies roughly a quarter of U.S. manufactured imports as potential, quote, Achilles heel. What makes these products particularly vulnerable?
14: Yeah, so first of all, just thank you for having me. I'd love to go back and talk more about the Knicks if we have time, but I'm going to get that.
0: Are you a Knicks fan? I know you're there in D.C., but are you a Knicks fan?
14: I am born and raised in New York, and so yes, I have to be a Knicks fan, but it has been hard to be a Knicks fan for this long, so this is the moment, and I am super excited to watch.
0: Well, you know what? You just earned yourself 3 extra minutes in this interview.
14: That's right.
0: Okay.
14: All right, I love it.
0: We'll let you talk manufacturing, Eric. Go ahead.
14: Yeah, so let's talk manufacturing. We set out to really try to understand what it would take to produce more of what we're consuming. And the reality is we have $3 trillion of manufactured goods that we import every year and consume in the U.S. The thing that we really uncovered is this is much less a story about manufacturing and much more a story about resilience. And you hit the point, the Achilles heel. So what do we mean by that? There's about 25%, just shy of $800 billion worth of goods every year that suffer from at least two of the following three concerns. It's either that they're critical. We can't imagine that our economy can sustain if we don't have them. Think of smartphones, PCs, servers, things of that nature. Materials for pharmaceutical goods. Concentration, we have a high degree of concentration in a relatively small number of countries for which we import from. And then lastly is geopolitical distance, i.e. how aligned or not are we with those countries' ideologies and as trade partners going forward. Said differently, 25% have a real risk of disruption that could have an impact on the economy. And for that 25%, we have very little manufacturing today. It is not about can we actually get idle factories to produce. It's the fact that we don't have those factories and we don't have that many of the skills required to operate them.
0: Let's talk about where the U.S. might be most vulnerable, Eric. We do get to your point, some products just from a very few suppliers around the world. And these are not things that we supply in great amounts here in the U.S. And you say in this report that electronics appear to be the biggest vulnerability. I'd have to imagine that has something to do with China.
14: Yeah, if you look at where we import from, it is disproportionately Asia. It's just where an awful lot of the manufacturing of these critical items are. As I said, we're talking about electronics like cell phones, like servers, like PCs, like semiconductors. It's not all China, but it is disproportionately out of Asia. Mm. And the reality is that is where we have either two or three of these risk factors, right? Obviously critical, we have relative concentration, and we're not always aligned. And so we do have to think about what does it mean from a resilience of our economy and our country, national security, as we think about where we invest those dollars.
13: And when people hear the word reshoring, they often think it's just a matter of building more factories. But your report suggests it's a little bit more complicated than that. Why?
14: Yeah, first of all, we're talking about real capital dollars. If you said, let's take that those items that are the Achilles heel, the 25%, it would take about $2 trillion to build the manufacturing. That doesn't include energy. That doesn't include infrastructure. That is the manufacturing capacity. That's already a real number. It is not an unfounded number, meaning we have seen that before in places like shale. We're seeing it right now in places like data center. So it is quite doable. And one of the beauties of this is we do tend to have generational changeover with some of the technology that provides an opportunity. The other problem is skills. It's labor in and of itself, but it's particular skills. We have seen such a decline in manufacturing and particularly of these areas over such a rapid period. The question is, do we actually have the skills back on soil to be able to produce these items as effectively and as efficiently?
0: So that leads me to my next question, which is opportunity. So if there's a gap here and we need to sort of fill the need, where can investors, but just regular folks, even looking for jobs, find opportunity given the state of manufacturing in our country right now?
14: Yeah, so I talked about $3 trillion. What is really nice is about 20-ish percent of that $3 trillion, we actually have the capacity to manufacture more here without a lot of new capital. Think of things like transportation, which includes trucks, which includes automobiles, which includes airplanes. We have a lot of the capacity to do that here if we run those factories a bit more. That does provide already a basis, although that's not the crux of the problem. The crux of the problem is there are areas where we do have to decide whether or not we're willing to make that investment for resilience as much as anything else. And with that will come some level of jobs, but maybe not the level of jobs that folks hope for.
13: One of the most surprising findings in the report also is that running existing factories at full capacity would do little to solve the biggest supply chain crisis. So what does that tell us about the nature of the problem?
14: Yeah, so one of the things that we have really focused on is this ramp up factor for what is some 5,000 different items that we import today. And as I said a moment ago, about 20% of that is actually fixable. So if you take the $3 trillion, so $600 billion or so, is something we actually have the capacity. We could debate whether the mix is exactly right. One of the examples you might look at is we import some flavors of wine or some types of grapes. That may or may not be something that you can change consumer behavior, but you would identify that 600 as something that is manageable. The problem is there's an awful lot, and an awful lot of those Achilles heel or those areas which open us to resilience, that we do have to think about whether or not we can build the skills and make the capital investment to be able to ensure that in a moment of crisis, we have what we need. And I think a lot of that's gonna come down to how do we think about electronics manufacturing, particularly semiconductors? How do we think about rare earths and where do those actually get refined? And then obviously materials for the development and the production of pharmaceuticals, which keep us healthy.
0: We're speaking with Eric Kutcher, senior partner and North America chair of McKinsey, talking about manufacturing. And Eric, President Trump sort of ran on the platform of bringing manufacturing back to the U.S. And a number of high-profile companies have pledged millions and billions of dollars to do that. But yet, since he's taken office, we really haven't seen the job growth in manufacturing. In fact, we've actually lost, I think it is, 100,000 jobs in manufacturing since Trump took office again. So why is that not hitting the way I'm sure the Trump administration had hoped and the way maybe voters had hoped it would?
14: Yeah, I can't speak to what is related to policy and the implications of policy and how that has evolved. What I think you can say is these things take time. If you decide to build a new factory, it can take years until that factory actually creates real jobs. Look at some of the semiconductor manufacturing that was promised and built. It took 4 years till we actually got to a reasonable place of production out of that factory. And the reality is some of these areas that we're talking about are not full of jobs. They may be full of construction jobs, but they may not always have the jobs associated with them as they have a lot of automation within them. And so I think what you're seeing is these things take time. They don't happen overnight.
13: What to you is the single most important takeaway for business leaders thinking about supply chain resilience over the next decade? Because I feel like it's just becoming gnarlier over time. I borrowed that word from a coworker, but I think it's accurately describes the situation.
14: Yeah, I think this idea of it is not about the manufacturing, it is about the resilience, is actually super important. And it's true if you're a politician, and it's true if you're a business leader. Thinking about how you manage your business or manage your supply chain so that it is resilient, so that you have fewer of these overall constraints, I think is actually super important. And you need to think about what are those things that you do from a supply chain point of view to shift away to have fewer of those constraints that put you at risk should we end up in some form of crisis, which we have seen already. We saw it during COVID, and you can imagine with the geopolitical landscape, things happen again.
0: All right, Eric Kutcher, senior partner and North America chair over at McKinsey. Are you in the Bay Area today, or are you in Washington, D.C.? Where are you, Eric?
14: I am in the Bay Area today. Rarely here, but I am here today.
0: And okay. I was confused. I thought maybe, he's in D.C. But nevertheless, we know that Eric Kutcher is a New York Knicks fan, and for that, we approve. Eric, thank you so much for stopping by and talking about McKinsey's new report, Ramping Up Manufacturing in America. I don't know about you. I am super psyched for this game tonight. I know it's not New York. It's in San Antonio. I'm going to have to stay up late to check it out.
13: So that means Eric can watch it earlier because it will be around 5:30
0: his time. You know, you're absolutely right. This is a good time for me to actually be on the West Coast, but no fear. I'll be here tomorrow morning with Tom Keene and Paul Sweeney on surveillance. Coming up, we're going to have our drive to the close. Alex Morris of FM Investments going to stop by to talk about this market, which, you know, we're seeing a pullback in stocks. S&P 500 looks like it's going to break that 9-day winning streak. But we've got a very busy after the bell for you guys. Five Below, Broadcom, Viva, CrowdStrike, just some of the companies that are going to be reporting. We're going to do that with you with Romain Bostic, Isabel Lee, myself, Alexis Christophorus, Carol Masser, Tim Stenbeck. They are in San Francisco for tomorrow's Bloomberg Technology Summit, where they're going to be coming to you live. That's going to be tomorrow on Bloomberg Business Week Daily.
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15: ABC News, I'm Michelle Franzen. In the wake of another Supreme Court decision that weakened parts of the Civil Rights Act, justices today ruling in an Alabama case allowing the state to use a 2023 congressional map for the midterm elections. ABC's Devin Dwyer on the dissenting opinion.
16: Strong words from Justice Sonia Sotomayor, joined by the others. She said that the court did unleash chaos because it's so close to the election. In fact, Alabama has already had its primary vote. The governor saying overnight that she is now scheduling a new special primary in August 11th, for these new districts that are going to be implemented.
15: Despite a ceasefire, Iran and the U.S. are trading strikes. This time in Kuwait, the Pentagon says it shot down drones targeting U.S. forces there. California's primary race for L.A.'s mayor still being tallied. Incumbent Karen Bass has received enough votes to move on to November's runoff election, the top second candidate. Results are not yet known, and the governor's race in that state still undecided. This is ABC News.
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3: Westwood One Sports presents this special tennis update. World number one Aryna Sabalenka is out at the French Open, a stunning three-set loss to Deanna Schneider in the quarterfinals. Schneider was down 4-1 in the second set, then won 12 of the final 13 games, and she's in her first Grand Slam semifinal.
4: For sure, super happy. You know, overall, I feel like I'm still like in the process of the emotions and everything. You know, it was a tough match, and I'm just super happy and super proud of myself, the way I handled the emotions and the conditions today. Yeah, just the fight that I put in. And the work.
3: Schneider will face Polish qualifier Maja Wolinska, the 114th player in the world who has won eight straight matches at Roland Garros to get to her first Grand Slam semifinal. With this tennis update, I'm Brad Heller, Westwood One Sports.
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11: 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We do check markets all day long here at Bloomberg. We begin with a developing story headlined right off the Bloomberg Professional Service on Truth Social. President Trump says he will be going to the G7 in France. Now, let's head over to the First Word breaking news desk for today's afternoon call. Stocks lower. Here he is, Bill Maloney.
24: Good afternoon, Charlie. That's right. U.S. stocks are under pressure right now. The Dow currently down 500 points. S&Ps are down 0.5%, and the NASDAQ is off by 0.7%. The U.S. 10-year yield is at 4.49. Gold is in the red. Oil is climbing, but Bitcoin is trading lower by 2.4%. Among the main 11 S&P sectors, leaders were energy and consumer staples. Consumer discretionary and tech were under pressure, and leaders to the upside in the Dow, Walmart and Amgen, while IBM fell 6.6% and led to the downside. In the AI space, Anthropic is set to tap Morgan Stanley and Goldman Sachs to lead its IPO. And wrapping things up, Broadcom and CrowdStrike report after the bell. Live from the First Breaking News Desk, I'm Bill Maloney. Charlie?
11: Okay, we thank you very much, Bill Maloney. We'll have you covered on both when those companies break after the bell. And to hear live breaking news over your Bloomberg type squawk, SQUA on your Bloomberg terminal. I'm Charlie Pelleton. That is a Bloomberg Business Flash.
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13: You're watching Bloomberg Business Week Daily. I'm Isabel Lee, alongside the one and only Alexis Christophorus. We're filling in for Carol Masser and Tim Stenovic, who are making their way to the West Coast because they will be broadcasting there from the next few days. But Alexis, we've been talking serious things like markets in the past, say now, almost 2 hours. So maybe let's turn to the world of sports. And I know you're a huge sports fan. You've been saying today is Knicks Wednesday. And yesterday there was a headline that caught my attention, which is Knicks fans are agonizing over reselling their seats for $72,000. And when I read it, I was like, sell, obviously. But I think you may have a different answer.
0: Yeah, I mean, what do you do? It's definitely a dilemma for the Knicks fan. Do you go to see the game? This is the first time they're in the finals, the NBA finals, in nearly three decades. Or do you make bank? I mean, because a lot of these seats are going for about $100,000, game three at Madison Square Garden. Also, by the way, it looks like President Trump is going to be at that game. So security is going to be crazy at MSG come Monday, June 8th, when this series is going to come back to New York. But you know what? We're talking too much basketball. We've got to talk markets. This is Bloomberg, after all. Let's bring in Alex Mora, CEO of FM Investments, on set with us here at the Bloomberg Interactive Brokers Studio. Good to have you with us here, Alex. Well, we knew that it couldn't last forever, right? We're seeing a pullback in this market today. But is this just a blip on the radar? And are we just going to, you know, move higher come tomorrow or next week?
1: Well, first of all, I would sell the tickets. Like, that's okay. A no-brainer in this market. This feels a little bit like a little bit of a pullback. This isn't the start of the bear market. But, you know, we have to look at two things. We have the sort of, you know, World Cup, the finals of capitalism on display with these massive IPOs coming, but a pretty deteriorating geopolitical situation elsewhere in the world. And so far, the stock market has looked past all that. It can't do that every day. I mean, and we do need some breakup from the headlines of S&P 500 hits new highs. So we do need a breather every now and again.
13: What about the bond market? It seems less optimistic than the equity market. What is the treasury market telling us that stock investors may be avoiding or ignoring?
1: Well, ignoring probably more. The bond market's always more pessimistic. It's always typecast as that, rightly so. I think we've seen more volatility, though. If we look at the 10-year, the range on that's been pretty wide, and whether we end the year at 475 or 425 is a bit of a toss-up right now. But I think it is portending that there is a little more trouble in paradise in the equity markets that's been very happy to look past everything, where the equity markets trade up on positive news and then flat on negative news. The exact opposite story is happening in bondland.
13: I'm glad you brought up the 10-year because it's been swinging between geopolitical headlines and economic data. What to you is the biggest driver? Is it inflation or Middle East?
1: It's going to be inflation. Mm-hmm. And Middle East will drive inflation. So ultimately, they're going to be one and the same. Inflation is here. It's here to stay. It hasn't gone away. The Fed waged a war on it for a few years. Jay Powell's, his shadow still looms long in the echoes building right now. But we're bringing in more dovish policy, at least new monetary policy. We're not sure what that roadmap looks like. But inflation is going to be chief among their enemies. And it looks like they may stop fighting as hard as they used to.
0: If the Fed telegraphs rates are going to start going up before they go down, what does that do to this market rally?
1: It'll stunt it for a while. I don't think it puts it out. OpenAI, Anthropic, these companies aren't really trading on what rates are up to, which is, I think, driving a lot of the enthusiasm. But I do think you'll see some of the smaller companies that are already starting to feel the pressure of in the small cap market. They've had a great run. You probably see that come to a crashing halt.
13: So Kevin Warsh is set to take over the Fed. Alexis and I were saying earlier, we have to get used to saying Fed Chair Chair Jerome Powell. How important is a transition itself, and what will markets be watching maybe in the first few months?
1: Well, it's ultra important. I mean, this is the statement of democracy that America has done for a long time, this peaceful transition of power and this non-political entity that's filled with highly politically motivated individuals somehow make it work. Making that work again is going to be critical. Jay Powell's doing the strange thing of staying around, by the way.
13: Yeah, isn't that awkward?
1: It's got to be a little awkward. Where, you know, the old boss is still in the background. He's now doesn't get quite the same vote, but gets an equal vote. By the way, the last chair to stick around was Mariner Eccles, the person they named the building after, who, of course, has created all the controversy as to why Jay Powell said he has to stay around. But that said, I think, you know, it's a really stabilizing force for the FOMC that we have Jay Powell still there to help. And we have seen some more open hostility amongst the governors as to what they view policy to be, right? The three dissents over whether or not to include a few words over we may be easing in the future was something we hadn't seen in a long time. We're going to see more of that.
0: Just want to give a shout out here to the markets. Dow down now more than 500 points, so at its worst level of the day with about 14 minutes to go before the closing bell. NASDAQ down about 200. We've got SpaceX, Alex. We have got OpenAI. We have got Anthropic waiting in the wings to go public. Are they just going to suck all the oxygen out of this market? And are there other stocks or sectors we can look to that might be beneficiaries, sort of knockoff beneficiaries of these IPOs?
1: Sure. I don't think they take all the oxygen. There's a lot of cash sitting on the sidelines. And I think part of the reason you're seeing this herd mentality of all of them coming together is they don't want everyone to spend their entire budget on the first one to come to market. There's some knock-on effects. I do have some worries about elsewhere in the AI supply chain if they take all the oxygen away from everybody else. Because it's going to take a while for everyone down to memory manufacturers. And for every dearth that we make money on, we certainly see a glut shortly thereafter.
0: You know, I put this question to Bailey Lipschultz, our Bloomberg Markets reporter, earlier. Does who goes first, who goes public first in the AI space matter here? I'm talking Anthropic and OpenAI.
1: I don't think it matters in the long run. I do think it matters for first day performance. Okay. So whoever comes out first is just going to get a lot more enthusiasm. And the person who goes third, fourth, or fifth will still get a lot of enthusiasm, but it won't be the same. They won't get the news coverage. And they're always going to be compared to that benchmark. And if they don't beat it, they're forever going to be the thing who didn't beat it.
0: And as Bailey pointed out, it's similar to Lyft and Uber. Lyft went public first. Uber had to change its market valuation targets. But in the long run, Uber has outperformed Lyft. So to your point, Alex, it's the long, it shouldn't really impact the longer term.
1: Yeah, the capitalism says your IPO should give you exactly the highest price of the day because that would be the best for the company. That hasn't historically been what traders and investors have wanted necessarily. So you have to balance all that out. And in that space, the second mover advantage is very real. And we may see that happen here too.
13: Before we go, very quickly, consumer sentiment near historic lows, but stock market is seeing record highs. How do you reconcile those two stories in maybe 30 seconds?
1: I wonder if the people filling out consumer sentiment studies aren't always the people who own all the assets that benefit from this, right? That's a very broad study that comes out, has its own biases that get reflected into it. But if you're the average consumer, you're looking at 90-day delinquencies of mortgages, car loans, and credit cards at 5-10-year highs. Those are the folks also filling out that study. Those aren't necessarily the folks going to buy a bunch of SpaceX in a few weeks.
0: Next catalyst for this market, Fed meeting, June 16, 17?
1: Fed meeting and new chair in press conference, which we didn't know we were going to get. So it seems like we might get a press conference, and we'll see if they stick around.
0: All right, we're going to see if they stick around. Alex Morris, we're glad you stuck around, though, because you were here for at the Bloomberg headquarters for...
1: the Global Credit Conference.
0: Yes, how was that?
1: It was great.
0: Glad that you made some time for us here. Alex Morris, CEO, FM Investments, thanks for stopping by the Bloomberg Interactive Broker Studio. We appreciate it.
1: Thank you.
0: All right, Isabel, things are sort of stabilizing a bit, I'll call it. Dow is off its lows of the day, but still down about 500 points. We got the NASDAQ down 200, S&P 500 down about 40 points on a day when oil is moving higher, yields also higher on the day. And what's Bitcoin doing? Because, you know, it had fallen below. Oh, now it's at 65,666.
13: Lowest in some 2 months.
0: Yeah, that's right. All right, Bloomberg Business Week Daily coming up as we continue our drive to the close. 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
16: Now, your 3-day weather forecast on Bloomberg 99.1.
3: High pressure located northwest of the district in Baltimore, responsible for the sunshine. We're going to be anywhere from 80 to 85. Tonight it's clear. It's going to be close to 60 with 50s in the suburbs. More sun, warmer tomorrow, 85 to 90. Tomorrow night clear, lows near 65. Sunny and hot for Friday with a high of 90 to 95. I'm Rob Carolyn with your three-day forecast on Bloomberg 99.1.
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0: Welcome back to Bloomberg Business Week Daily. I'm Alexis Christophorus in for Carol Masser. Isabel Lee doing duties for Tim Stenovek. They're out in San Francisco for the Bloomberg Tech Summit out there, and they're going to be bringing you this show live from San Fran tomorrow. So we're sort of, holding down the fort here, Isabel and I, as we move closer to the closing bell on a day where the Dow is off now about 1% and the S&P 500 on track to snap a 9-day winning streak. We've also got oil higher today as well. One of the most read stories on our terminal today is actually not about the New York Knicks, which I'm a little surprised at. Just saying, right? First time in the finals
13: it's
0: in 27
13: sports
0: years.
13: Related.
0: All right. It is sports related, though. We can't forget the World Cup, right? So World Cup coming to North America. Lots of talk about these high ticket prices, lack of enthusiasm from American audiences. But guess what, folks? There are still those diehard fans. And we've
13: super
0: got a
13: fans.
0: Great article here on the Bloomberg terminal about what some people are doing to make it to the game. So here's a super fan for you. A group of friends biking most of the way, because it's kind of hard to do this all on a bike, from Argentina to Kansas City to see Lionel Messi play in what is likely to be his final World Cup.
13: I don't know. This is too much for me. I mean, biking from Argentina to Kansas. So Alexis by now knows that I'm not really a sports fanatic, but I respect people who are, because there's this extreme excitement, which is, a bright spot in what is otherwise sometimes like could be a depressing world given what is happening. And I mean, this tournament is really a big deal. To your point, it's the last time that Messi will be performing. And the fact that it's being held in the U.S. for the first time in more than 30 years is also a big deal. We're seeing hotel bookings lagging behind expectations, though, which is a little surprising because I don't know where people are staying then.
0: You know what? Miami is one of those cities that's really, really embracing FIFA. And they're saying, they have no problem. Airbnbs and hotels, they're just, filling up. Restaurant reservations filling up. But here in New York, it's a little bit of a different story. And, it's also very expensive for folks to even get to MetLife over in New Jersey.
13: Yeah, 100%.
0: Just transportation alone is going to run you a couple hundred dollars per person.
13: Per person. And the cheapest ticket for the World Cup final is about $2,030, Alexis. So,
0: well, I have to make a comparison back to my New York Knicks for a moment. I'm sorry, guys. But game three going to take place here at Madison Square Garden on Monday.
13: Okay.
0: Seats are going for as much as, we're talking courtside. We're talking you're sitting next to Spike Lee.
13: Courtside is good or bad?
0: My friend, we're going to bring you into the basketball fold. We are before the show is through. You're sitting next to Spike Lee, Timothée Chalamet. You're dropping about $100,000.
13: No, that's too much.
0: Game.
13: Oh, okay. My gosh.
0: Even the nosebleeds, folks, going for thousands of dollars.
13: Oh, my gosh. Okay, so.
0: Which, I do find rather upsetting, because the real nitty-gritty, true diehard fans, it's really hard for them to get to see this game in person. There are lots of watch parties. Like, there are supposed to be some FIFA watch parties around.
13: And the Francesca Maglione make this point in the article that the true fans are being priced out of the sport that they truly love, because it's becoming a corporate-fueled, ultra-luxury event. And again, if you just grew up loving the sport, I mean, not everyone can drop $100,000.
0: Right. So, if you can, throw your own watch party, everybody, on a budget. We're all for that. But, some of the World Cup cities have not yet gotten licenses for their watch parties, which I think is really sad. So, in some places, it's even tough to see the game, in that.
13: Didn't even expect you needed a license. You just turn on the TV and gather all your loved ones.
0: Well, you don't need a license for that. But I mean, if you want to gather in a bar or out in public, you do need a license. They're trying to keep a handle on it. But live sports is sort of one of the only things we have right now where we can all sort of rally around something in real time, which we don't do a lot, right, with social media and sort of viewing on demand, the Netflix sort of behavior of viewing. We don't watch live sports the way we used to. So I think between the NBA Finals and now the World Cup coming, it's going to be exciting. All right, coming up next, we are going to be joined by our Bloomberg TV team for our cross-platform coverage that's going to be happening on radio, TV, and on Bloomberg Originals to count you down to the close on a day where we have got a busy after the bell with reports coming in from Broadcom, from Viva, from CrowdStrike. Also coming up in the next hour, the CEO of Macy's is going to join us to talk about their earnings. Bloomberg's The Closing Bell starts right now.
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11: 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The Closing Bell. Bloomberg's comprehensive cross-platform coverage of the U.S. market close starts right now.
17: And right now we are 2 minutes away from the end of the trading day. Romain Bostic here taking you through to that closing bell. It's a global simulcast. Tim Senevic is off. Carol Masser is off. Katie Greifeld is off. We're the only ones working. Welcome, Alexis Christophorus, Carol and Isabel Lee here. It's just us three here as we count you down to those closing bells. Welcome to our audiences across all of our Bloomberg platforms, television, radio, our partnership with YouTube. Alexis, Isabel, it's great to see you. And I really thank you for filling in for Tim and Carol today. I guess just kicking their feet up today on what is a pretty volatile day in U.S. markets.
0: It is. Well, we figured we'd keep you a little company, Romain. Didn't want to leave you out there in the cold all by your lonesome. But as you can see on the screen, everybody, a down day, at least for equities, even the Russell 2000, percentage-wise, the biggest loser there, down more than 1.3%. But I'm looking at Bitcoin. I don't know about all of you. I know we've got the after the bell.
13: I love Bitcoin, Alexis.
0: But come on, Bitcoin now below 65. Or it's about 65,300. Yeah.
17: Okay. Yeah.
13: I mean, Bitcoin, it's still an important risk sentiment, so it's important to look at that. But I'm just looking at how markets have spent much of the year expecting inflation to cool. But, you know, inflation has still remained stubbornly elevated. So are investors finally going to accept that rates may stay higher for longer? I mean, I don't know.
17: Yeah, I mean, and this is obviously one of the big stories of the day. Of course, overnight, we saw a lot of issues going on in the Middle East that raised, of course, oil prices. It raised interest rates on the benchmark 10-year treasury. A lot of questions about what's going on in the private capital space as well. And that really put a bit of a chill on this market, which, as you point out, had been on a phenomenal run with the S&P. We're just hitting a record high yesterday, coming off of 9 straight weeks of gains. We should point out, we do get some earnings after the bell that maybe potentially could change risk sentiment, though the weightings, of course, might not change the trajectory. And that includes a big earnings report out of Broadcom as well as CrowdStrike. The Dow Jones Industrial Average losing about 600 points on the day, down about 1.2%. The S&P down 55.7%. The NASDAQ down about 0.9% on the day. And the Russell 2000, Alexis and Isabel, down about 38 points or 1.3% on the day.
0: And we've also got some of our winners and gainers today. I was actually taking a look at Ulta because that stock actually took a hit today. It was down about 5%. Reported first quarter results that beat the street, but shares fell. Some are saying that investors are focused on the modest increase to the company's full year earnings guidance. So again, I think an example of a company where the bar was so high, it just couldn't jump over that hurdle because for all intents and purposes, Ulta's report was pretty solid, Isabel.
13: It really makes you think consumer sentiment is near historic lows, but stock market is at record high. So how do you reconcile those two very different stories? I mean, we're also seeing delinquencies across credit cards, auto loans, and mortgages. And at what point does it become a broader market concern than like maybe just a financial household story?
17: All right. Let's take a look. Before we get to some of the gainers and decliners here, let's take a look at the IMAP, giving you a sense here of the individual sectors in the S&P 500 here on this Wednesday afternoon here. You did see a bump up in the energy index. That is the big bulk of the green there as a group, up about 1.5%, largely because of that bump up in oil prices. You saw also in the green consumer staples, also in the green healthcare, also in the green materials. Of course, not the type of sectors you want to see. A bit of a defensive complexion with tech, the big red section of that circle there, down about 1.5%.
13: Okay, so even if I'm seeing red on the screen, there are still some bright spots. I want to talk about the gainers. Maybe let's first discuss Medtronic, ticker MDT. Shares ended the day higher by 5%. This is a medical devices maker. They reported revenue for the fourth quarter that surpassed expectations. Analysts noted that the 2027 adjusted EPS guidance will be in focus during the earnings call. Citi said that revenue guidance exceeded expectations, EPS growth consistent with prior commentary. Let's also now go next to MiniMed, MMED. Shares are up by nearly 16%. This is a diabetes device maker, so they reported fourth quarter net sales and a CGM attachment rate that surpassed expectations. MiniMed also said it plans to commercialize dual glucose ketone sensors with Abbott. So I always look at diabetes stuff because for my family, it's a matter of when you get it, not if. But anyway, moving on. Last is Navitas. NVTS shares are up by nearly 20%. This is a semiconductor manufacturer, so lots of good news for this company. It has two buys, five holds, and one sell.
17: There are a few things that we're watching here in the after hours of trade. Waiting earnings out of Broadcom, the chip maker, as well as CrowdStrike. We're also waiting potentially for an updated S1 filing out of SpaceX. Meanwhile, we are getting earnings out of Five Below. This is the discount retailer that had actually been rallying pretty hard into this earnings print. The company is saying that in its fiscal first quarter, comp sales were up, a phenomenal comp sales were up by 23%. The street was looking for 18%. Net sales, $1.29 billion. The street looking for $1.22 billion on average. Adjusted EPS also beating at $2.22 a share. But here's your guidance going forward. The company saying is look for comp sales on the full year basis of 6% to 8%. The low end of that range is basically on the nose of what the street was expecting. Net sales of $5.4 billion to $5.48 billion, which is a little bit wider than what they had previously guided for here. And adjusted EPS of $8.65 to $9.05 a share. So basically what you're looking at is a beat and raise quarter. But remember, this is a stock that had rallied pretty hard into their earnings print here. So you see those shares down about 8%. We'll dive a little bit deeper to see whether there's something else going on underneath the surface there, Alexis.
0: All right, I'm going to stick with the theme of down right now and give you some decliners on the day. I spoke about Ulta just a couple moments ago. Want to shine a light on Global Payments. That stock in regular trading was down more than 8.33%. So some are saying that the stock's decline due to some street commentary suggesting second quarter estimates might need to be revised downward, but some analysts say those worries are overblown. Mizuho Securities sees the sell-off on Global Payments as overdone. They're recommending investors use it as an opportunity to buy on weakness. The analysts, they're saying there's no reason to believe 2Q guidance should be changing. They point to the fact that Global Payments CFO affirmed the outlook just a couple of weeks ago. And also, let's take a quick look at Palo Alto Networks as we wait for Broadcom's earnings to hit here after the bell. Palo Alto down more than 5.5% in regular trading, despite the cybersecurity software maker providing delivering strong quarterly results. The prior evening. This next day move may seem a bit odd, given that the company did exceed expectations. All right, we've got Veeva out with earnings. Let's see what Romain's got for us.
17: All right, well, let's actually go to CrowdStrike here, the cybersecurity company where expectations are high after those earnings out of Palo Alto Networks yesterday. The company, I'm going to actually start with the forecast here because this does appear to be moving the stock. The company says expect revenue for the full year of $5.9 to $5.96 billion. That's a slight nudge up from its previous guidance of 5.87 to 5.93. So not a whole lot of movement there. Similar story with regards to its adjusted EPS number, 488 to 496. The previous guidance was 478 to 490 here. For the most recent quarter, they did beat, but only by about 3 cents a share on the bottom line for EPS in its most recent fiscal quarter. And on the revenue side, a slight beat there, $1.39 billion. The street was looking for $1.36 billion there. So maybe not enough juice there to accommodate the run-up that we had seen in those shares. Down about 7% here in the after hours trade.
0: Maybe, and also it could be that Palo Alto sank today because it is up 50% year to date. So maybe some investors taking a little money off the table. All right, coming up next, we're going to be joined by our Bloomberg TV team, and that's going to do it for this cross-platform look at the markets. And we're going to go back to our regular programming on radio with Bloomberg Business Week Daily.
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0: Alexis Christophorus, along with Isabel Lee in the Bloomberg Interactive Brokers studio for a Bloomberg Business Week Daily. We're in for Carol Masser, Tim Stenovek. They're in San Francisco. They're going to be covering our San Francisco Tech Summit tomorrow. So the show's going to be coming live from there, Isabel.
13: It's going to be exciting. And I know that Alexis is jealous of people on the West Coast because they can watch the next game much, much earlier.
0: 8:30 start time, folks. I don't know what we're thinking. It's a little late.
13: I'm learning so much about sports from Alexis, just sitting beside her for the past 2 hours. But for now, let's bring in our next guest, Caroline Golan, the new Chief Growth and Policy Officer and Head of Government and Regulatory Affairs at Energy. She joins us now live from Zoom. So, Caroline, thank you for joining us. Maybe we can start with this. Everyone blames data centers for higher power bills, but what's the biggest thing people are getting wrong in your view?
19: Well, thank you for having me today. I'm really excited to have the conversation. And it's such a critical one, not only for our country, but for our communities. I think this is a complex challenge facing our entire industry. And when we sit back and we ask ourselves, where are we and where are we going? We have to reconcile the fact that we are living in an age that there is a disconnect. There is a disconnect between the pace and growth of technological advancement and the demand for our economy to grow and the physical reality of the grid and how we build out infrastructure. And historically, the way we built out infrastructure in this country was really a just-in-time approach. And we did it incrementally. And we grew very, very, very small increments year over year. And now we have this huge economic opportunity in front of us, and it's asking us to grow rapidly. And in that tension, we are finding a lot of opportunity, but we're finding a lot of challenge. And I think when you ask the question, how are data centers stressing the grid, or what's the challenge in front of us, we really have to go back and say, was our infrastructure prepared for this? Was it not? And the reality is we weren't prepared for the opportunity in front of us, but I think the industry today is really working to develop the innovations to make sure that we are going to grow well in the future and unlock all the opportunity the AI economic development brings to us.
0: And Caroline, we want to talk more AI in a moment with you, but I've got to talk about hurricane season, which is now actually underway. I think it started June 1st. And this time of the year, there's always that concern around electricity grid reliability. And I think maybe this year, that concern is heightened because of all of the data centers that are, you know, sort of stealing the power away from that grid. How well prepared are we, do you think, for this hurricane season?
19: I think NRG is preparing, and I think we are investing in the innovations that are going to protect our communities and ensure that we meet all customer demand. You know, I go back to this tension that we're seeing, and you're absolutely right. We have sort of three legs of the stool. We need to meet customer demand and load growth. We also need to keep the lights on and make sure the grid operates reliably. And at the same time, we need to do all of this by keeping costs affordable to all of our customers. And at NRG, we're really leaning into innovations that I think before were sort of seen as pilot programs. So take the opportunity of flexible power. You know, for most of my tenure in my career, flexible power was seen as something that was on the margins. It wasn't a real capacity solution. But what we're seeing across our fleet is that flexible power can service not only the needs of today, but the needs of tomorrow. So, for example, we saw with Storm Fern that we were able, through flexible power, to produce 1.7 gigawatt hours to make sure that we kept the lights on. And that was across 126,000 customers that we were able to work with to make sure that we met the grid reliably, kept costs down, and kept those lights on with the threat of extreme weather events.
13: So if AI demand keeps exploding, I'm just really curious about this, then where does the grid hit its biggest stress point first?
19: I think we're hitting it. And I think hitting it means opportunity, right? And I will continue to go back to that. I'm a perpetual optimist, and I'm in this industry to drive innovation and to drive change. We're hitting it because on all levels, we are in a crunch to meet demand. So at the grid level, we don't have the topography, we don't have the supply chain to meet out the transmission system at the pace of demand. At the supply level, we don't have the supply chain, we don't have the workforce to meet out the power demand that's needed right now. However, we have this really interesting opportunity with the capital that's there and the demand that's there to reinvest in new solutions. And so at NRG, we're building the power plants that we need today, as you pointed out, to make sure the grid is running reliably. And we're gonna need tomorrow because demand is gonna continue to grow. But we're also looking at all of those different areas. What can we do on supply chain? What is the partnerships we can do on labor? What are the partnerships we can do on transmission? What are the partnerships we can do in innovative technologies? And by doing all that, we're tackling all of it. There isn't one leg of the stool that's falling down. Everything's being stressed. But in that stress, we are working across the board with partnerships at all levels to figure out what are the solutions we need today. But then they're also going to take us to the next wave of opportunity moving forward.
0: I want to talk a minute about electricity bills because, you know, the U.S. consumer is getting hit right now with higher electricity. I mean, energy is just higher wherever you look, natural gas, wherever you heat your home.

0: to make sure that we're keeping energy prices low.
1: All right, Carolyn Dolan. I'm so sorry. We actually need to get to the White House at the moment. President Trump is taking some questions from reporters, and we want to get to that breaking news now. So let's join the president live.
2: I was also a student of it. What happened to great people, great American people, and the way they were victimized, they went bankrupt. They were weaponized by the Biden administration, by a bunch of thugs, including Obama people. And like nobody's probably ever been. I mean, I can think of maybe two instances in this country where they've had it to somewhere that extent. I'm not even sure if it was so much. They were put in jail for long periods of time. They were accused of things that never happened. They had prosecutors that were radical lunatics. And their lives were destroyed. And frankly, we had a lawsuit that against us on the, you know, on the weaponization, where the judge, a radical left judge, ruled against it. And we'll see how that all works out. But a radical left judge ruled against it. But these people, their lives have been destroyed. Their families have been destroyed. Many of them. I'm not just talking about a few people. Many of them. I'm one of them. They raided my house, Mar-a-Lago. That never happened. Nobody ever thought of anything like that. It turned out that it was a total fake. Everything about it was fake and corrupt. We have all the information. You know, the good advantage to sitting here is we can get information that you wouldn't get by. So what we have and what we are going to be showing over the coming weeks and months, you know, what we have and what we are going to be showing over the coming weeks and months, you're not even going to believe. Some of you will believe it, like CNN will believe it because they knew what was going on. They're crooked as hell. CNN's a very corrupt organization, but with a corrupt reporter standing right there, never smiles. You never see a young, beautiful woman, never smiles. I never see a smile off her face. I see her standing there with hatred in her eyes, like she has hatred because we have borders, because we have a strong military, because we cut our taxes, because we do things that everybody wanted, and then we win our election in a massive landslide. We win 87% of the counties in this country. Nobody's ever heard of a thing like that. And that's because we're doing the right job. And we took a detour down to Iran because we can't let Iran have a nuclear weapon under any circumstances. We can't let that happen. So the reporters should be happy. They shouldn't be unhappy. They should be very happy. Because you know what we're doing? We're saving our country.
3: Yes, Mr. President, two questions. One on Iran, and then one on your birthday, which you will like. The first one is, are you concerned at all that the IRGC could sabotage any potential deal? And then the second one is, you have a birthday coming up. I won't say which number, but it's a big birthday. So you're going to blow out a candle. You're going to blow out some candles on cake, hopefully. What are your wishes that you'd like to see accomplished for the next year for the United States and your presidency?
2: Well, I'll go in your order. Anything can happen. You know, when you're dealing with Iran, but when you're dealing with other countries, but that's a very volatile part of the world, probably the most volatile part of the world. The people are volatile, the leadership, you see what's going on. We've gone through three teams of leadership. It's been we're military, never been a military like what we have. We could go another 2-3 weeks and just wipe everybody out. I'd rather not do that. Very easy to do. They're ready to do it. They want to do it. But if we can get something down in writing which will accomplish the same thing without killing everybody, I'd like to do that. Most of my people, I think, would like to do that. Some people wouldn't, but most of them would. But we had to take a detour as far as wishes for, and I'm very proud of that detour, you know. By the way, just to finish off on that, we had the strongest stock market in history, and I said, we have no choice, we have to do it. I knew it would affect it, but I was very happily surprised when I saw that today we hit another stock market high. I mean, we have the highest stock market in history with a military conflict going on, or a war. Some people call it war, some people call it a military. It's not a big thing for us. We have a great military. It's not a big thing for us. But if I didn't do that, I spoke to people like Peter, great financial people, Scott and Howard and lots of others. I said, you know, we just hit the greatest stock market in history. Everyone's 401ks are the highest they've ever been. Everybody's making a lot of money. Costs are coming down. You know, we took over the highest costs and the highest inflation in the history of our country. Costs are coming down. Everything's good, and I hate to tell you this, but we've got to take

0: a little detour and go down to a place called the Islamic Republic of Iran, and we're going to have to stop them from having a nuclear weapon. That's what we've done. And they've agreed to that. By the way, if they sign the agreement, they will have agreed to, we will not have a nuclear weapon or bomb. We will not. What about if they buy that one into a two-week negotiation? But in the end.
1: You too.
0: Now.
2: All right. We have been listening to Donald Trump, President Trump, there live from the Oval Office in the White House, taking reporters' questions on a myriad of topics, including the latest on Iran, the country's 250th birthday celebration, his birthday coming up on June 14th. So we're glad we were able to join that live for you. While the president was speaking, we did get numbers from Broadcom, and the stock is responding pretty aggressively. The down about 5%. Want to get more now on this aftermarket activity with a business flash and Charlie Pellet.
3: Hi, thank you very much, Alexis. And here's what's going on. Broadcom did guide higher on third quarter revenue, but as you correctly point out, shares selling off after hours. Broadcom down now by 5.4%. CrowdStrike also reporting earnings after the close of trading. CrowdStrike has just announced a 4-for-1 stock split. It also projected revenue numbers that were broadly in line with analyst estimates. The Dow, the S&P, and NASDAQ selling into the close today with the S&P 500 index wrapping up the Wednesday session at 75.53. You recall this time yesterday we had a close above 7,600. Today the S&P down 56, down 7/10. The Dow retreating from a record as well, down 1.2%. NASDAQ down by 0.9%. 10-year 4.48%. Spot gold down $51 the ounce, down 1.1%, 44.38. West Texas Intermediate crude, $96.30 a barrel, up 2.7%. Barrel of Brent up 2%, $97.96 on Brent crude. Recapping, stocks lower, S&P down 56, down 0.2%. Isabel and Alexis, that's a Bloomberg Business Flash.
4: Thank you for that update, Charlie Pellet. So, Alexis, we got Broadcom while President Trump was speaking, and in the beginning it was a beat, but then upon digestion, I think they delivered a forecast for the quarter that disappointed investors. So again, the signals that the AI-fueled sales maybe is growing more slowly than some investors have anticipated. But to bring in the real expert, we have Ed Ludlow, Bloomberg Tech co-host. He knows everything and anything tech. Ed, what stands out to you in the report?
5: Yeah, in some ways for us, it's good. It's a simple story, right? You know, it's always about the guide for the current period. The guide came above consensus. But whether it's the buy side or the sell side, because the story with Broadcom and all of the momentum around its role in what's happening in the AI infrastructure build out has been so severe, really, like in terms of the stock's performance and the narrative around it, you know, you could say, well, if you look at the other end of analyst estimates, there were those that were even higher. And so you can beat on every metric. A drop of 3% in the after hours is not the roller coaster. It's nothing. Exactly. You said it for me. Thank you. So that's the way to look at it.
2: Yeah. Ed, so look, Broadcom says Q3, they expect semiconductor revenue from AI to grow over 200% year over year to $16 billion. I mean, if I read that and I don't have a terminal near me and I'm not looking at the after hours trade, I'm thinking, oh, wow, Broadcom's rallying. So is this really just about resetting for some folks and taking money off the table?
5: You know, like Isabel might be shaking her head and saying, Ed, no, don't do it. But make the story as simple as possible. Broadcom works with various hyperscalers on a custom AI chip. That's kind of what Semiconductor Solutions is about. In the same quarter 1 year ago that they just reported, that was a business that was $5 billion in sales. Now, fast forward 12 months, it's a business that's $10 billion in sales. Next quarter, it will be $16 billion in sales. So they're getting a lot of momentum in this business of working with Google on the TPU and other big companies on their custom silicon. And it's accelerating at a great rate. The thing is, everyone knew that. And so there's nothing that is so materially different to expectation to give us some upside.
4: It's just really eye-popping figures all over, Ed. So we know that the company is making headway to pivoting to AI, but they're up against really outsized competitors. Is it even smart that they're trying to do this? Or is it, you know, of course, it's worth a shot. This is like the technology that's once in a generation.
5: Yeah, look, the NVIDIA's GPU dominated the phase of AI where people were training models as the mainstay of activity. In a world where the workloads that are being run, so like, again, I will go back to really simple terms. Inside of a data center, there are servers, and those servers are running computations. They are doing math, essentially. But when you put a query into ChatGPT and you get something back, or you're in Claude and you get something back, that inference phrase, actually running the model, the TPU, which is Google's chip that Broadcom works with them on, is a better economic proposition. So basically, to generate a token, which is the measure we use, there is a better dollar per token measure. You know, our Bloomberg Intelligence colleagues have calculated, third parties have calculated. And so they are catching NVIDIA in that performance respect. The question is, like, in volumetrically in the market, are they chipping away at what for NVIDIA is a near technical monopoly still?
2: All right, Broadcom down now about 3.5%. We're speaking with Ed Ludlow, Bloomberg Tech co-host. Ed, was there anything Broadcom could have said today after the bell that would have made the stock rally?
5: Bigger number. You know, it really does come down to that. You know, one thing that you go to is say, okay, if you're going to compare and contrast Broadcom to in a race against NVIDIA for the market for compute, you also have to go back and say, well, NVIDIA also beats expectations often, almost always, and the market often responds negatively. And that's not just in the after-hours session immediately following the print. It's the days, weeks, and sometimes month afterwards. Bloomberg's done that analysis. So, you know, what could they have done to make the stock go up in after-hours? You know, you would have had to have given just a projection for sales driven in particular by the Silicon Solutions Group that was just infinitely beyond what anyone had modeled for.
4: Ed, we want to go to SpaceX, and you're just a perfect guest.
5: Please.
4: You've been the guy who has been breaking one news after the other. We know that we'll get IPO terms in maybe, say, a few minutes or maybe in an hour. Anything you're still expecting? I feel like nothing in the Musk playbook is a traditional playbook, so I almost don't know what to expect anymore.
5: Yeah, it's like been highly unusual. So they've set a price of $135 per share, we have reported and others have reported. And in an IPO, typically that's not how that works. When you launch your roadshow, you spend a few days pitching, selling the idea to investors, justifying the valuation. And how that manifests is usually a price range, where if it's going well, you know, and the investors engage, they'll go, yeah, go to the top of the range. There's some math to do here. So $135 per share is a 28% jump from where the private shares were last valued at $105.30 when they did a 5-for-1 stock split May 15th. But a valuation of $1.75 trillion in an IPO is a 40% jump from the last private valuation. So there's dilution in that. Somewhere bankers are huddling in a room or in a bar or in the coffee shop and they're going, okay, guys, now's the moment. Let's go out there and explain this to everyone. But what I'm hearing, and I just got off the phone with someone actually about exactly this, set the price reasonable, low, the market will be the one that bids it up. So you could see pricing wise in the next 10 days, it could be higher.
4: It's almost psychological. Is that it?
2: Yeah. I mean, you know, I just wonder at some point, does SpaceX and Musk even need to convince investors of the valuation? Or is this thing just sort of on, you know, moving on its own sort of through the ether, Ed? That's what it feels like.
5: Gosh, there's so much reporting still to be done on it. I have so many things that I would love to say. We had reported that the valuation had, this was about a week ago, right? The valuation had settled at 1.8 trillion. So now the latest is it's 1.75 trillion again, which was out there for a few months. But there had been a period where, you know, all of the parties involved based on our reporting were at 2 to 2.2 trillion. And you know, based on our reporting and what I'm hearing and also reading a lot, you know, it seems like SpaceX has been talked down to this like 1.75, 1.8 trillion valuation. But the thing is, like, there's a process to this. So the IPO we've reported will price on June 11th, trade thereafter. Who knows what happens when it starts trading? Like,
2: exactly.
5: It's a little bit academic, depending on how the market reacts.
4: So that's exactly where I want to go next. I mean, you said so yourself, there's a lot of reporting to be done. So what's the biggest risk to this offering between now and pricing, and what should investors be watching next? Basically, what is Ed Ludlow trying to figure out next?
5: Well, what I'm trying to figure out without giving the game away ahead of publication is, like, you know, the 135, and depending on the offering. So you know, in any IPO, you're offering a part of the company and you set a volume of shares you're willing to sell. The number that's out there is 556.5 million shares. 556.5 million times 135 is basically 75 billion. That's how much they'll raise, right? So the maths. But how early was this settled? Like, you know, SpaceX has been very active in the secondaries market through tenders, through other interesting transactions. They probably have a pretty healthy guide from that secondary private markets activity, which we just don't have time to explain how that works. But, you know, that will probably give them a good, read on where they'll be valued. And thereafter, you know, people are going to have to decide on their conviction if they believe the total addressable market numbers that were in the S1. And I can tell you loads of investors high up this cap table, they don't even focus on what's happening next week. They basically say, here's what I think is going to happen in 2030 and 2035 and work backwards from there. And they model backwards to say, like, okay, 1.75 trillion makes sense to them. I'd love someone to sit down and do that math with me in the next 7 days, please.
2: Yeah, exactly.
5: Listening.
2: And it's crazy to think that we're talking down 1.78 trillion. I mean, these numbers, yeah. You just can't wrap your head around them. I want to get back to Broadcom guys for a moment,
5: please,
2: Ed Ludlow, because they delivered a forecast right for the current period, disappointed some investors, even though the number was still blockbuster. Revenue is going to be about 29.4 billion in fiscal third quarter. It's signaling, I guess, Ed, that AI-fueled sales are growing more slowly. They are still growing, but more slowly. So does Broadcom, really the last of the big chip hyperscalers, is this report going to trip up this AI rally that's been fueling the overall market, do you think?
5: Yeah, and my Bloomberg terminal just shut off. So for those watching on YouTube, it may be the guys in the control room, if you put Broadcom's after hours shares up again, I'd be really grateful. But I also had just completely blanked on what you'd asked me earlier. So third quarter AI chip sales, $16 billion. Part of the issue with the stock now down more than 5% in after hours is that estimates were very high. So I think that the street was hoping that Broadcom would say something nearer $17 billion. Mm-hmm. And then again, that's consensus, that's an average, but at the higher end of the spectrum, people were looking at 18, 19. Mm-hmm. So it's a disappointment in that respect, mm-hmm. even though clearly year on year, it would represent a big jump in that business.
2: Right, okay, Ed Ludlow, thanks so much for stopping by and making sense of these Broadcom earnings for us after the bell. We appreciate it. We want to get to Romain Bostic now over at TV because he's sitting down with the Macy's CEO after a pretty blockbuster earnings report from them today. Let's join that interview.
1: Around just about a better experience in the stores, or is it about something different that we're not really picking up on?
6: Well, I never bought into the extinction of department stores. Mm. I think it's bad stores don't have a place in the retail ecosystem. Sometimes they can survive longer than they should. Mm. Great stores people love. People love Harrods, they love Selfridges, they love their department stores. Mm-hmm. We're a department store, we do a really good job. When we do, we get credit from the consumer. When we don't, we don't get credit from the consumer. So I really just took it internally and challenged our team to say, let's satisfy the customer. Let's put people back in the stores. Let's update the product mix. Let's do a little storytelling on the visuals. How about some help in the fitting room where the customer's craving support once she's, you know, taken her clothes off and is looking to figure out what size is going to work for her.
1: Mm-hmm. So customers seem to be a little bit more excited about what's going on. I am curious about the brands, the vendors, the things you sell there. Are they also excited? I mean, are you seeing more interest from brands that maybe had left the Macy's ecosystem in the past and maybe are knocking back on your door?
6: Yeah, we've talked about new brands coming in, Donna Karan Weekend, Rothy's new to both Macy's and Bloomingdale's, the addition of Ted Baker and Theory and Reese. Mm-hmm. Bloomingdale's certainly big luxury expansion. So mm-hmm. I think the brands were looking to see, are you ready to take care of the business? Mm-hmm. Will you be accretive to my brand positioning? Will you help me to reach customers I can't reach without your support? Mm-hmm. And I think the team has done a good job of explaining that. Macy's 38 million active customers. That is not easy to buy in the media market. So how do we make sure that we're presenting our brand in the right way so that we're capturing new customers, that maybe we're the first time that they're learning about our brand, mm-hmm. and that we're proud of the level of business we do?
1: I am curious. One of the big criticisms of your Bold New Chapter, your turnaround plan, is that you're basically shrinking. The idea that you're leaning too heavily on Bloomingdale's, which is obviously a success story. And there are a lot of people that want to know sort of, is this sort of a big structural shift for you with regards to what Macy's Inc. overall is going to be? Is it going to be weighted more towards luxury and Bloomingdale's, or is it going to be the complete sort of ecosystem, Macy's, Bloomingdale's, and Bluemercury.
6: Well, it was a three-part strategy from the very beginning.
1: Yeah.
6: The first chapter of Bold New Chapter was strengthen and reimagine Macy's.
1: Mm-hmm.
6: And while we had to close some stores, we still have a few more stores to close, the primary focus was reimagining stores. Mm-hmm. I think when you and I talked last time, I said a strategy is not a strategy if it's just about closing underproductive stores or monetizing assets.
1: Mm-hmm.
6: The strategy is making it better for the consumers. So we put more people in the stores, we added more inventory, we brought in new brands. We made the website, you know, more inspirational.
1: Mm-hmm.
6: But the second part of the chapter is to grow Bloomingdale's, because why wouldn't we? We own Bloomingdale's. It's a great brand and has so much potential, organic potential, physical potential, mm-hmm. digital potential. And then the third piece of the strategy was to make sure that we were operating efficiently and effectively and serving the customer. So I'm proud of the fact that the supply chain team, we're in stock better, we're flowing inventory to the customer faster, we're having less issues with the consumer. That's why our net promoter scores, how we measure customer service, are going up.
1: Bloomingdale's growth, there are some people that said, certainly in the most recent quarters, has benefited partly from, let's just say, the relative absence of Saks Global, Neiman Marcus, Bergdorf, Saks. They're in bankruptcy proceedings. They are expected to come out sometime this year. And I've spoken with their CEO, and he's got some pretty ambitious plans for what he thinks Saks can be. Does that potential increase in competition worry you with regards to Bloomingdale's trajectory?
6: No, I'm focused on Bloomingdale's. I'm focused on Olivier and his team.
1: You don't go into Saks?
6: I certainly shop the competition, but I'm focused on what we do.
1: Yeah.
6: You know, I learned a long time ago, mm-hmm. if you depend on other people failing for you to succeed, mm-hmm. you're not going to get very far.
1: Yeah.
6: Our focus is on delivering a great experience for the Bloomingdale's customer.
1: Mm-hmm.
6: You and I could go over and walk 59th Street across the street from this great building
1: mm-hmm.
6: and see new brands. Great people, great visuals, inspiring marketing, 40 carats yogurt. There's so much interest within the Bloomingdale's brand.
1: Mm-hmm.
6: Does competitive missteps help Bloomingdale's?
1: Yeah.
6: Of course. But if Bloomingdale's wasn't running effectively, wasn't healthy, and this strategy started a number of years ago as we added new brands, as we declared our right and reason for being at our 150th anniversary in 2022, we said, we can do better.
1: Yeah. Also, just as a personal note, you know, they had a Sun Life pop up there, by the way. You need to get that back. It was only temporary. In all seriousness, I do want to ask you about just the consumer overall.
6: Yep.
1: I mean, it's one thing to say, okay, your business is doing great. There are certain things you control. You don't necessarily control the economy. Gas prices are significantly higher than where they were 3 months ago. Most economists don't think they're coming down anytime soon. You already had a consumer, as you have characterized in the past, as being kind of a K-shaped or even E-shaped economy here. Do you see the state of the U.S. consumer improving anytime soon?
6: I think the consumer is going to continue to buy rewards and things that they can enjoy, find a way to escape. We talk about retail escapism or retail therapy.
1: Mm.
6: And the gas prices being higher is not helpful to the business. There's no question. But it's not an excuse to not do business. Every single day, we are doing business at Macy's and Bloomingdale's and Bluemercury. How much business? How do we take business from the competition? How do we inspire you to find things? So if we have a new brand in sunglasses, if we have a new Hoka sneaker, mm-hmm. if we have a new pair of Page denim jeans, there's a reason for you to buy. And by the way, we're actually accessible luxury.
1: Mm-hmm.
6: We are in categories that, for the most part, our core customer can buy multiple times without putting a dent in their wallet.
1: Just a reminder for our Bloomberg audiences on television and radio, speaking right now with Tony Spring, the CEO of Macy's, Inc. And with regards to that, though, Tony, are you able going to hold price? Because part of the success of Macy's isn't just the comp sales growth, but it's also been on the bottom line as well. To avoid having to heavily discount if we are indeed seeing economic pressures out there.
6: Well, I think it's our job to manage the bottom line.
1: Mm-hmm.
6: You know, it starts with first the top line, delivering the right experience for the consumer.
1: Mm-hmm.
6: If we have the right brands, if we don't overbuy the inventory, we're going to be fine on the bottom line. Last year, we had to navigate the uncertainty of tariffs.
1: Mm-hmm.
6: What country were we going to make products in? How we're going to adjust orders? How much of the cost was going to be shared by the vendors versus shared by Macy's versus shared by the customer? This year, we can be focused on taking care of the customer.
1: Mm-hmm.
6: This year, we can be focused on what are going to be the impacts of some of the macro and geopolitical issues?
1: But you bring up tariffs. I mean, well, I thought the tariff thing was behind us. And then yesterday we had news here on Bloomberg that the Trump administration is kind of re-upping a lot of those tariffs.
6: But it's not last year's tariffs. Mm. And I don't like tariffs in general as a policy, but we accept what happens. They're not the high rates and inconsistencies country by country. You had people moving production from China to Vietnam and back to China again. Mm. So that's not going on this year. How much opportunity cost did we lose last year because we weren't focused on the consumer, because we weren't focused on taking care of the customer? I'm excited about the opportunities this year. I walked through the Father's Day assortment. We look terrific. I looked at the World Cup assortment. We got lots of fun jerseys, and we got the Knicks in the playoffs.
1: Oh,
6: so it's like there's so much opportunity for us to do business and play into fandom, I think, that exists in every family.
1: Are you a Knicks fan?
6: I am a Knicks fan.
1: Okay, well, congratulations. I'm a Bulls fan, but I still wish you the best here. I am curious, though. Recently, and I know it's a small investment, but we had the disclosure from Berkshire Hathaway that they had taken a stake in Macy's, a relatively small stake, but it was significant because it was, I believe, the first stake that they've taken in a department store in decades. What does that say to you, not just with what Berkshire and Warren Buffett might be doing, but just overall the confidence that maybe might finally be returning to Macy's Inc. as a stock?
6: Yeah, my father used to call it a shot in the arm, and we all need them every once in a while. We love all of our investors. I think Berkshire just has a wonderful reputation of believing and investing for the long term, and I think it's a proof to our team that doing the right things, even if you don't see the immediate success, they will be beneficial over time as long as you're honest with yourself. I have an adage about the garden. Sometimes you plant seeds and you want to go pick the fruit. It doesn't work that way. If you believe in what you're doing, you have to take the time. You got to water, you got to till the soil. Some things we do are going to take a little bit of time. Mm. I believe this strategy is the right strategy for Macy's Inc.
1: You came into this job as CEO of Macy's Inc. with this bold new chapter. It's a 3-year plan. This is basically the third year. I am curious if you can look ahead year 4 or 5 and beyond and maybe articulate what you think that next chapter, if you will, to use the analogy, might actually look like.
6: Yeah, I think it's going to include more brands. It's going to include more reimagined stores for Macy's. It's going to include new ways of incorporating AI into powering a bold new chapter so that we're able to be ahead of the consumer and be able to deliver more of what he or she are looking for. Mm. I think it's going to be that continued expansion of Bloomingdale's, because with only 14 of the top 50 DMAs in the country, there is plenty of expansion potential for Bloomingdale's. And it's going to be making sure that we continue to stay focused on the customer. Because sometimes when you get distracted by a problem, an opportunity outside of the business, you stop taking care of the people that make the everyday business happen, which is the consumer.
1: All right, Tony, we have to leave it there. Really appreciate you joining us.
6: Thank you. Good to see you.
1: Tony Spring there. He is the CEO of Macy's, fresh off the company's earnings 4 straight quarters.
2: And we have been listening to Romain Bostic interviewing Macy's CEO Tony Spring after a strong earnings report from the department store retailer. We've got some red headlines crossing the Bloomberg terminal now regarding SpaceX, and they're really confirming what we had been reporting earlier today, that SpaceX is targeting a $1.7 trillion market value in its NASDAQ IPO. It's going to raise $75 billion in the biggest IPO ever. And we also got word that Jamie Dimon, the CEO over at JP Morgan Chase, plans to discuss SpaceX's IPO with the bank's high net worth clients in a live simulcast this week. This is unprecedented as people continue to want to clamor for a piece of SpaceX as it goes public. Let's get more on what happened after the bell, because a lot happened, including Broadcom and CrowdStrike out with earnings, those stocks tanking here in the aftermarket. Let's do that now with a Business Flash and Charlie Pellin.
3: All right, thank you very much. Certainly, we got you covered on all the breaking stories after hours. Just one additional headline involving Elon Musk and SpaceX. SpaceX says that Musk is going to be holding about 82.4% of voting power. Anthropic, meanwhile, is said to have picked Morgan Stanley and Goldman Sachs to lead its IPO. Earnings after the bell, Broadcom delivered a disappointing forecast for AI chip revenue, signaling that the company is progressing more slowly than anticipated. Also, we've got CrowdStrike lower after hours, this after the security software company reported its first quarter results. A down day for the U.S. equity market. Alex Morris is CEO at FM Investments, and he was a guest right here on Bloomberg Businessweek Daily.
7: This isn't the start of the bear market. But, you know, we have to look at two things. We have the sort of, you know, World Cup, the finals of capitalism on display with these massive IPOs coming, but a pretty deteriorating geopolitical situation elsewhere in the world. And so far, the stock market has looked past all that. It can't do that every day. I mean, and we do need some breakup from the headlines of S&P 500 hits new highs. So we do need a breather every now and again.
3: Alex Morris, CEO of FM Investments, interviewed right here on Bloomberg Business Week Daily. So today's headline, S&P retreats from all-time highs, down 0.7%. The S&P wrapping up today's session at 75.53, down 56. The Dow hit hard, down 620 points, down 1.2%. NASDAQ down 239 for NASDAQ. The composite index down by 0.9%. On a day when stocks were selling off, the SOX, the Philadelphia Stock Exchange's semiconductor stock index, up today by 1.4%. 10-year, 4.49%. Gold, $44.33 the ounce, down 1.2%. West Texas Intermediate crude, $96.44 a barrel, up by 2.9%. I'm Charlie Pellett, Isabel and Alexis. That is a Bloomberg Business Flash.
4: Thank you so much for that update, Charlie. This is Isabelle and Alexis Christophorus with Bloomberg Business Week Daily, filling in for Carol Messer and Tim Stenovic. A lot of news broke in the last few minutes, Alexis.
2: It's been a busy after the bell, for sure.
4: Yes, so we'll have a nice breather post 5 p.m., but for now, it's all about SpaceX. And joining us live is Anthony Hughes. He's capital markets reporter at Bloomberg News. He rushed over here to help us break this news.
2: I saw him running to the studio.
4: So thank you so much, Anthony. We got some more details, but there are things that we already know. I mean, SpaceX targets a $1.77 trillion market value in the NASDAQ IPO. They seek to raise $75 billion, again, in the biggest IPO ever. Anything that you're looking out for or that surprised you?
8: Yeah, I think this filing really just confirms a lot of the reporting that's happened over recent days. And I think the really interesting thing that's happened in recent days is that the company has decided to go with a fixed offering price of $135 per share. And I think if you look at the previous iterations of the filing, I think they were considering a range, but it appears that they're now looking at a fixed price. And I think people will speculate or wonder, you know, why they're doing that, because it's very, for most IPOs in the US, or certainly large IPOs, you generally go with a range and then gauge the amount of demand out there for the offering, and then ideally price the offering at the high end of that range and potentially go above. But there's a lot of speculation today about why this is the case. And I think,
2: let's just speculate for a moment, shall we? Why would this be advantageous to SpaceX to do this, to say, look, this is the price?
8: Well, I think I think some of the comments today have been around the fact that there has been a lot of, the word people use is price discovery in private markets. So, you know, you can see that there's a quoted price on secondary private markets for this stock, and this is not too far away from that. So, you know, it's possible that, people have to take a view really on whether they think this is a very high price or a great bargain. And obviously there's going to be a range of views.
2: A bargain at a $1.77 trillion valuation.
8: Well, I just think that there's a view that a certain portion of the investment committee will back Elon and won't be too sensitive to valuation. I'm not saying it's a bargain, but I think it's more that people will generally back Elon Musk, and they probably won't really necessarily, some people won't necessarily do a lot of analysis as to whether the valuation stacks up or not. I think a lot of people think that, it is a very high, very large valuation, and one that is not supported by the historical numbers. But I think...
2: But it's a bet on Elon Musk at the end of the day, isn't it?
8: Yeah. Well, I think even though the filing doesn't provide forward-looking numbers and financial forecasts, I think there is a lot of hints that they will be making significantly more revenue in the next few years, you know, just through, for instance, that deal that they've done with Anthropic, where they'll be collecting, I think it's $1 billion a month for the compute that they're providing them. You know, that's one example of where you can see that there will be a quite material increase in the revenue of the company over the next year or so. And when people go and people who do the valuation work on this will be looking at the companies, likely that they'll be looking, and we're going to find out a bit more about this in the next few days, but we'll be looking to value this probably off like 27, 28, 29, maybe longer earnings. So people are going to, revenue. So they'll be looking out in the future. And
2: are we even talking about, hey, SpaceX is going to be profitable at X, or do we care?
8: I think the issue at the moment with a lot of the companies in the AI space, and obviously SpaceX is partly going to be a very, in some people would say largely an AI story, is that I think there appears to be an expectation that there's going to be a lot of uncertainty and it could be quite volatile. And even though, for instance, I think Anthropic, they're talking about them going into profit in the current quarter. But I think even with that, people are talking a lot about there being a lot of ups and downs along the way. So, yeah, I mean, I think this will be valued off revenue. And so therefore, revenue growth will be the thing that people will be initially looking at. But obviously, further out in the future, people will obviously love to see the company makes some actual profit.
2: Excellent point, though, on revenue, yeah.
4: So, I mean, Musk has never been known to follow Wall Street conventions. I mean, you gave a classic example, the $135 per share piece, that's a fixed price. Is there anything else that surprised you? Like, how much of this speaks to his own playbook that's very unique to him?
8: I think we'll see through the roadshow that there'll be aspects of the roadshow that are quite unique. I mean, I think we're already hearing about some events that are happening in the next few days, tomorrow, that will, you know, bring in a wider pool of investors, for instance. And, you know, I think that Elon Musk has already said in the past, that he wants to look after the smaller investors as well. That'll be a bit more of a, theme with this IPO than we've seen in other big IPOs. And we're still find out a lot of the details about that. You know, Elon Musk is not selling any shares in this IPO. He's going to control the business and he's agreed to a one-year lockup. So, you know, I think a lot of people are, you know, people who are, I mean, Elon Musk has his fans and his critics, and I think the critics might say that he's going to enrich himself. But I think, you know, alternative to that is that the argument against that, I guess, is that, you know, he's not actually selling in this IPO, but obviously the value of his stake could increase materially if the IPO is a great success.
2: Let's talk about how SpaceX plans to use all these funds that they will be raising in this historic IPO. I would imagine much of it's going to go toward expanding AI, but what else, what more do we know?
8: Yeah, well, ironically, with some of these big IPOs, the use of proceeds becomes a bit of an afterthought because, you know, obviously they do have very high capex needs because of the nature of their businesses, space and AI. So I think the prospectus talks about that in fairly broad terms. I think there are some specifics around the AI build-out that they're doing, and also, you know, obviously there's a lot of capex associated with space, but really, you know, I think in most of these big IPOs now, these companies want to raise primary issuance, but keep the IPO relatively small as a percentage of the overall market cap. So there's there will probably be a supply demand imbalance where there'll be, even though 555 million shares sounds like a lot of shares in any sort of normal reading, the float of the company is going to be, looks like it's going to be sub 5%, which will mean that, you know, the supply demand dynamics at the IPO at least could be, you know, could assist in the company getting quite a healthy trading initially, at least. I mean, the question is always longer term. It could be, you know, some of those early gains can evaporate.
2: Anthony Hughes, Bloomberg Markets reporter, jumping into our studio here to discuss this breaking news on SpaceX and its pending IPO. I want to bring back Ed Ludlow now, co-host of Bloomberg Technology. Ed, we were talking here with Anthony just a moment ago about the unique there are a lot of things that are unique about this filing, but the fact that SpaceX came up with it, not a range, but said it's going to go with the pricing of $135. We were talking about why they might do that. Any insights there, Ed? Not sure Ed could hear us. Looks like he's not from what I can tell, seeing him right now. Maybe we... Oh, Anthony's going away.
4: But... you're right. I mean, there's so many unconventional things here, Alexis. Do we have Ed back? Okay.
2: No, okay.
4: I mean, okay. So for example, June 11 is expected to be the IP. The IPO was expected to price as soon as June 11, but I guess now we've gotten that. So we've gotten that early. But I really wonder how this will play out. I mean, it feels also kind of surreal and kind of cool, I guess, to see someone just break all the rules that the traditional playbook has.
2: Yeah, move fast and break things. Wasn't that the motto, right, in Silicon Valley? So, you know, Elon Musk continues to do that. So this roadshow, I mean, what can we expect from this roadshow?
8: Well, the roadshow is relatively quick. You know, roadshows have compressed for a lot of IPOs in recent years. So, but we're talking about a six-day roadshow here.
2: Wow, okay.
8: One that goes across one weekend. And, you know, a lot of IPOs are getting done, you know, in that sort of time frame. But for an IPO of this size, I mean, that's pretty quick time period. I mean, I think, as I said, there's a lot of talk about different events that are happening over the next day or two where, you know, for instance, high net worth retail investors from the big banks are going to, you know, get a presentation, I think, of as part of the roadshow. The roadshow is going to happen over the next, you know, there's going to be like presentations and the like.
2: All right. We are looking forward to the roadshow. We do have Ed Ludlow now, co-host of Bloomberg Technology. And Ed, we know SpaceX now plans to market about 555 million shares for $135. We were talking with Anthony Hughes here at Bloomberg about why they chose to do that instead of, you know, giving a range the way most companies do, then understanding what the high end of the range would be and saying that's the price. Why do you think they're doing this?
5: Yeah, I would just reflect on what we talked about earlier, which is there was a time or a period where the valuation of this company was 2.2 trillion or 2 trillion. We reported last week 1.8 trillion. Right now, on the marketed fixed $135 a share in the offering, it's 1.77 trillion. And like the sense I'm getting from all the parties, there's the sort of cornerstone investors, the existing cap table, the bankers, what the finance org at SpaceX thinks. It looks like they just all talk to each other saying, let's start at a reasonable place and see how the market responds to it. Because like Anthony knows this better than anyone, he's better to answer this. The IPO prices on Thursday, June 11th. So number can go up. And that's the main point.
4: And again, I want to bring in the unprecedentedness of JP Morgan CEO, for example, Jamie Dimon, planning to discuss the upcoming SpaceX IPO with thousands of the bank's high net worth clients this week. Talk to us about the significance of that, Ed. Do you expect more banks to follow suit?
5: Well, look, you know, we keep saying this is unprecedented,
4: yes,
5: you know, the
4: I
5: biggest
4: know.
5: IPO in history from the dollar raise perspective, the valuation at the time of going public is very interesting. But, the other way of saying that is there's a lot that investors have to understand because, you know, a listing is a moment in time where the stock will trade that Friday. You know, this is now old news, but the content of the S1 is SpaceX asking present and future investors to make a bet where it clearly discloses the risks of what it's trying to do. On a wild story, and literally, I don't apologize for this one bit, an out of this world story where the total addressable market is $28.5 trillion. It's really normal to include a TAM number in the doc, but it's not normal to say we're right now a rocket company that puts satellites that are pretty good cash generators into orbit in Starlink, but in the future, we're completely different. We're selling trillions and trillions of dollars worth of AI software to companies and reaping benefits from it ourselves. And so, you know, JP Morgan doing this with those high net worth individuals, family offices, and those that may or may not wish to participate in the IPO, you know, it's logical, right?
2: I mean, this certainly makes Aramco's $29.4 billion listing back in 2019 kind of puny, doesn't it? I mean, in comparison, and just to give you guys a feel for how big this thing is, there's one, two, three, four, there are five banks leading this deal, and they're all the usual suspects.
5: Top line. Yeah.
2: Yeah.
5: Yeah, and then there's 15 others, aren't there? So,
2: yeah. Just tell us, you know, is Elon Musk going to be out there sort of like on foot, going around to different places in person during the six-day roadshow?
5: It's a really good question. The honest answer is I have no idea. I don't know. It's not in the reporting. What I would say is that all of those that I've spoken to close to this over a six-month period is that Brett Johnson, the CFO, and Gwynne Shotwell, who's the president of SpaceX, are very active, very highly regarded by the investor base. And there are lots of important people at SpaceX. It's not just Elon Musk, right? Elon Musk is in the risk factors. Right. They say clear as day,
2: right.
5: You know, the future success of this company depends on Musk being a part of it. But I don't know the answer. I'd imagine that execs will be out in force.
4: Ed, I mean, SpaceX aside, we have Anthropic and OpenAI. Talk to us about how, I mean, it looks like this IPO is successful, at least just from what we're seeing now. I mean, how much of that will pave the way for Anthropic and OpenAI?
5: Yeah, I mean, to catch the audience up, you know, there was lots of reporting at the end of last week about how the SpaceX IPO was progressing and where we were at in valuation. Kyle and I broke that story that actually the valuation for SpaceX was $1.8 trillion, which Musk said was false on X. ended up being 1.77 trillion. So we were off by just a touch. And then Anthropic filed confidentially for IPO. Anthropic being, you know, one of the two prominent frontier labs for AI alongside OpenAI. And the reason I give you that preamble is that all of the investors that I spoke to who are in both companies, they all say that, like, look, they probably spent time reading the SpaceX S1 over the last 2 weeks and decided to pull the trigger based on what they read.
2: What is the one thing you're going to be listening for in this roadshow regarding SpaceX, Ed?
5: Yeah, I mean, there is lots of sort of financial mechanics on this, the future of the Cursor deal. So SpaceX has an agreement in principle to buy Cursor, the right to buy Cursor for $60 billion. That's a coding platform. So that to me is kind of interesting. But if you guys go back to the beginning of the year, and I'm not doing this as an exercise in vanity, I think it's just really important. We reported that SpaceX was planning to IPO, but we very specifically said the rationale for raising so much money was to buy GPUs to put into space. That's what this is all about. And so I'd love to hear more about that and how investors feel about it.
2: We are in the coming days. Ed Ludlow, Bloomberg Tech co-host, Anthony Hughes with Bloomberg, a markets reporter. Thank you guys so much for joining us on this breaking SpaceX story after the closing bell. And of course, on a day when the markets ended lower, oil ended higher, Broadcom and CrowdStrike are selling off here in the aftermarket after good just wasn't good enough for most investors today with their earnings report after the closing bell. That's going to do it for Bloomberg Business Week Daily. I'm Alexis Christophorus, along with Isabel Lee, Carol, and Tim back tomorrow from San Francisco. We've got Balance of Power starting right now.
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12: Tonight, checks and balances. The House heading toward a war powers vote that could deliver a major rebuke of President Trump's Iran campaign. It comes as new turmoil in the region threatens to push diplomacy out of reach. And no ballroom money. Senate Republicans are moving their reconciliation bill forward without funding for President Trump's White House ballroom. Why the money was stripped out and what it says about the limits of Trump's power on Capitol Hill. Plus, the cost of AI. OpenAI's CEO wrapping a day of meetings here in Washington after President Trump signs a scaled back order on AI models. But the bigger fight may be power. Who pays for the electricity needed to fuel the AI boom? From Bloomberg's Washington, D.C. studios to our TV and radio audiences worldwide, welcome to Balance of Power. Alongside Kaylee Lyons, I'm Joe Matthew.
13: And we begin tonight with breaking news here in Washington. The House set to vote moments from now on a war powers resolution that would restrict the president's military offensive on Iran. Also tonight in the Senate, Republicans unveiling a revised budget reconciliation bill that does not include funds for the president's ballroom construction, successfully advancing the package after the administration appeared to drop its $1.8 billion anti-weaponization fund, although the president may have cast doubt on that moments ago. We have a lot to get to with Bloomberg's Eric Wasson joining live from Capitol Hill and Catherine Lucey from the White House North Lawn. But Eric, we begin with you. Obviously, this war powers vote could happen any moment. Will it pass?
14: It looks like it will pass, but it will be probably because of GOP absences. There are six Republicans not voting on the previous bill that came to the floor. So it's not a huge defection from the president, but still a symbolic rebuke and a sign that the lawmakers up here are tiring of the president's conduct of the Iran war, want to see a resolution. We'll also be watching a Ukraine funding vote coming up as we expect moderate Republicans to cross party lines. Is that a message to the president they need to do more? War and to give that country an advantage over Russia.
12: The weaponization bill has also been put on ice here, Eric. When you combine that with the ballroom falling out of the reconciliation bill, it does appear that the path has been set for this to pass. Does John Thune have the votes?
14: It does look like he will get the votes together, but certainly it's a real sign of the limits of Trump's power on Capitol Hill. This reparation fund, $1.8 billion, Democrats call it a slush fund, to be used to those to pay those who believe they were targeted by the Biden Justice Department. Acting Attorney General Todd Blanche came forward and said they're not going forward with the fund. There's still going to be an effort in the Senate tonight or tomorrow to put an amendment into this bill to basically forbid this fund from ever being created. Tom Tillis is sponsoring that effort. Bill Cassidy, the now ousted Republican from Louisiana, soon to be ousted, also on board with that. It may not pass. It requires 60 votes. But still, it's a real sign that, you know, Republicans are starting to differ from the president, as well as, you know, keeping this ballroom funding out. The bill had $1 billion, $220 million of it for the ballroom. That's been taken out, despite the Trump saying that it needs to be done. Of course, there may be other ways for payouts to come to Trump allies. You know, they can continue to try to sue the Justice Department, and, you know, if the Justice Department is willing to settle these cases, eventually through that process, you will see Trump allies get money.
13: All right, Bloomberg's Eric Wasson reporting live from Capitol Hill. Thank you so much. Now, just before we came to air, the president commented on the state of that $1.8 billion DOJ fund that Eric just mentioned, that Trump's own attorney, acting attorney general, said yesterday would not be going forward. Trump, when pressed on it in the Oval Office moments ago, didn't sound as definitive.
15: Excuse me, Mr. President, just to clarify on what you were asked earlier, is the $1.8 billion DOJ fund dead or is it on hold?
0: It's, I'd have to ask the lawyers, I don't know. I know one thing, the weaponization, are you talking about the weaponization fund?
15: Yeah, what's your decision?
0: The weaponization fund, as far as I'm concerned, was a beautiful thing. It was something I didn't make it, but I heard that, I thought that was the greatest thing because people like you have abused our people so badly.
13: For more, let's bring in Bloomberg's Catherine Lucey, who's live on the White House North Lawn. So, Catherine, he thought it was beautiful. He's not sure if it's dead. What's the real status?
16: Well, certainly the president was not terribly definitive, right? He checked with the lawyers is a sort of a classic comment from him when he wants to deflect. He talked a lot about how much he liked the fund, how he thought it was a beautiful thing. So he's not quite in lockstep with the officials who were trying to make clear in the last couple of days that this was over. So we have to wait and see. But it's very clear that he likes this idea. He's supportive of it. And he's continuing to talk it up, even as, you know, sort of polling and interviews with, you know, folks around the country suggest that a lot of voters have concerns about this.
12: President making news on Iran today as well. It's raising some eyebrows, certainly on Capitol Hill, Catherine, as he told a podcast interview that while unlikely, it is possible the Strait of Hormuz could be closed through Labor Day. That gave oil prices a lift today and raised a lot of questions about how exactly the administration is approaching this, diplomatically or militarily. Is that something that we need to brace for through Labor Day? Is that the new policy of the White House?
16: I think we have to wait and see on this one. We've heard a lot of mixed signals from the White House, as you know, for weeks, you know, suggesting things are moving quickly, president pulling back, threats, you know, sort of trying to induce a settlement. Today, when the president spoke to reporters at the White House, he suggested something might be coming soon. So he was not repeating quite that exact same language today. So unclear exactly when a resolution is or if it's coming. Certainly a lot of folks in his party would really like to see something, especially those people who are running for re-election. So I think, again, unfortunately, this is sort of a wait and see.
12: A lot of that going on right now. Bloomberg's Catherine Lucey. Thank you, Catherine, live from the North Lawn of the White House. Short time ago, we spoke with Republican Congressman Michael McCaul of Texas, Chair Emeritus of the House Foreign Affairs Committee and House Homeland Security Committee. We talked about the War Powers vote that is imminent on the House floor, a vote that Speaker Mike Johnson today called dangerous. And I started by asking McCaul if he agrees.
17: Well, I do, especially given what's taking place right now. We had Secretary Rubio testify before our committee about the ongoing negotiations. I think to vote on a War Powers resolution that limits the authority of the president as they are trying to negotiate a peace settlement completely undermines and takes his leverage away from these negotiations. So I think it's really ill-timed. If the conflict resumes after the ceasefire, I can see an authorized use of military force to authorize the president's actions, but to take that power away from him, as these negotiations are going on, be very dangerous.
13: Well, how would you define a resumption of the conflict? We've seen fire exchange repeatedly. Someone died in an airport in Kuwait because of an Iranian drone attack. Is this really a ceasefire?
17: Well, I think you'll know. I think if these negotiations break down and are fruitless, which I don't have a lot of confidence in Iran, to be honest with you, if that happens, you will see a very powerful assault on Iran again. And I do think it's always better for a president, as they've done in the past, to get Congress to authorize military force. Now, then you have the support of the American people behind you. But as right now, I think it's ill-timed. We have negotiations ongoing, and I think it would undermine those negotiations to somehow strip the president of his authorities. And I think they would challenge us in the courts as well.
18: Yeah, you wonder if the president's girding for a more protracted experience here, Congressman. He told a podcast interview that it was, while unlikely, possible that the Strait of Hormuz would be closed through Labor Day. And we saw oil prices kick up on that headline today. Is that something that we should brace for? And does that imply a president hoping for a diplomatic solution?
17: I think it'd be very difficult to wait that long. I think the president's looking for a way to declare victory and get out of this situation. As long as the Straits of Hormuz are closed, that's not possible. And so I do think he wants to give these, you know, peace talks a chance. I'm not optimistic myself. That could result in a resumption of more strikes on Iran, and then an attempt to open up the Straits. You have to also think about the backdrop of the midterm elections here. While I think we've been dealing with this since 1979, and we finally have a presence that's dealing with it, we can't have a nuclear Iran. We are entering into the midterm election cycle, and the rising gas prices over the summer is not good.
13: Well, as we consider the situation in the Middle East and the other national security challenges that the country is facing, I wonder if you feel that Bill Pulte, the FHFA director, is up to the job as acting director of national intelligence. What qualifications does he have for that position, Congressman?
17: I don't see any background in intelligence, quite frankly. That was a bit of a...
13: So did the president make a mistake here tapping him?
17: Well, he's acting, right? Acting director means he's not serving full time as a director. I would implore the president to pick somebody who has an intelligence background or a military background. That's a traditional director of national intelligence, and move forward with that pick. I think you've already seen a lot of dissension now in the Senate. With respect to even reconciliation on this DNI pick. So, that's more of a Senate function. But again, he's put in there as an acting director. I thought it was a little bit of an unorthodox choice.
18: Well, it does seem to be. Could it derail the renewal of FISA 702?
17: Will it derail the what now?
18: Could it derail the renewal of FISA 702, Congressman? That's
17: right,
18: what we're
17: right,
18: hearing
17: I'm sorry.
18: From
17: and
18: some
17: that,
18: Democrats.
17: And that's what's really, I think, at stake. I'm going to meet with Senator Mark Warner tomorrow, actually, to talk about this whole issue. But we have to get FISA renewed. That deadline is coming up. I was a federal prosecutor. I'm one of the few members, if not the only one, that applied for FISA warrants after 9/11. I know how critically important they are. And we let this thing slide already. We have to get a permanent reauthorization and not a short-term renewal. And I do think this DNI pick is gonna have some fallout to it. I think that there are members in the Senate who said they will not vote for FISA reauthorization with this individual as the pick from the White House.
13: Well, I'd like to ask you, Congressman, about another pick from President Trump. He picked Ken Paxton to be the Republican nominee in the Texas Senate race, or he endorsed him at least, and now Ken Paxton is the candidate, having defeated John Cornyn in the runoff. You previously referred to Ken Paxton as someone who has too much liability and too much damage. You have said, and this is a quote, we could nominate a candidate where we could lose this Senate seat. How easy is it going to be for James Tallarico to win if Ken Paxton is the Republican nominee?
17: Well, first, let me say I was John Cornyn's deputy attorney general. I've served with him in Congress for many years. I did support him, and it's pretty well known. I am worried about the baggage that Ken Paxton has going into the general election. But I do think Tallarico has not been defined. I mean, people really don't know who he is as a candidate, and I know there'll be a big effort to define him now. But the one thing I was concerned about all along was that John Cornyn had the best chance to defeat Tallarico. And now I'm worried we're going to put so much money into this Texas race that it will come at the expense of other states.

0: why he's best for the state of Texas. I do think you're going to see a lot on Tallarico come out that a lot of people didn't know about before. This happens very often. If you have an undefined candidate, generically, they do quite well. But once you start defining them, they start really going down in the polls. And I predict that's probably what's going to happen in this case.
1: Our conversation with Republican Congressman Michael McCaul of Texas earlier this afternoon. And as we were discussing with the congressman, this war powers vote on the House floor, voting has now begun. And right now, there are four Republican yeas to this resolution that would restrict and call the president to end the conflict in Iran. Some of them, the usual suspects you might expect. For example, Congressman Tom Massey was a yes on this, as well as Warren Davidson of Ohio. Interestingly, Brian Fitzpatrick, a moderate Republican from Pennsylvania, also is a yes. So far, the yeas have it, 215 to 206, but this vote has not yet been gaveled. We'll, of course, bring you the final vote count if and when that gavel does come down. But it does look at the moment like this could very well pass on the House floor. Meantime, on Wall Street, we saw a renewed advance in oil, sending stocks lower today on concerns over the U.S. and Iran and clashes, though not violations of the ceasefire that we're seeing. But after the bell, both Broadcom and CrowdStrike reporting earnings that failed to impress investors, sending both stocks down in after-hours trading by about 11 to 12% right now. For more, we turn to Power Moves with Bloomberg's Romain Bostic, who's joining us live from World Headquarters in New York.
2: Yeah, phenomenal moves lower that we're seeing in the after-hours trade, and pretty phenomenal moves lower that we saw in the cash session. It may not look like it at the top line with the S&P 500, only down a fraction of a percent here on the day, down about 0.7%. The S&P, the NASDAQ, I should point out, down about 1%. But it was really a lot of the individual names that took a huge leg lower. NVIDIA, Microsoft, Apple in the tech space. And then, of course, in the private capital space, it was names like Ares, KKR, and Blue Owl. And it was kind of a confluence of three events. It first started about 24 hours ago on the close when we reported about, I guess, maybe potential cracks or renewed cracks, if we will, in the private credit space. At least two companies, one a private credit firm restricting redemptions in one of their main funds, and a private equity firm just a few hours later that Bloomberg reported that was also getting more redemption requests than it would normally allow. Then as we got overnight, we saw the clashes, if you will, or at least the renewed rocket fire from Iran to U.S. military targets in the Middle East. And that caused an uptick that we saw not only in oil prices, but in treasury yields and in implied volatility. And that really spooked investors. On top of that, you had some earnings that weren't bad, but they weren't necessarily good enough to justify some of the big run-up in valuations. All that sort of conspired to push this market lower. And that does bring us to the after-hours trade. Those two names that you just had up there, Kaylee, CrowdStrike, and of course, Broadcom, the two stocks that had rallied heavily into their earnings report. Both companies beat expectations for the quarter. Both companies raised their guidance for the next quarter. However, again, it was not enough. And this is sort of the curse of high expectations, that if anything out there goes wrong, whether it's what's happening in the Middle East, what's happening in private credit, or just maybe a little bit light on some of those numbers, you're going to see these types of pullbacks, given how concentrated this rally has been.
3: No mercy this evening, Romain. I've got a couple other numbers for you. 555 million shares, $135. They equal the biggest IPO of all time, huh?
2: Oh, I thought you were talking about Knicks tickets for a second. SpaceX updating their S-1 filing. The key nugget there that everybody was looking for is to where we think they were priced. What's interesting is normally companies give a range and then they go out to investors and say, okay, you know, let's figure this out. And then you end up getting a final number. They're basically giving you a hard number, $135. My guess is people will take it. My guess is it could go higher. But ultimately, what we're talking about is a company that right out of the gate was going to be valued at $1.8 trillion. And that's even before it starts trading in the secondary market. It's going to add about $75 billion in cash into the pockets of Elon Musk and the management there at SpaceX to do with what they will. And this is now, Joe, the big question for next week is how does the market digest the world's largest IPO for a company that we should point out that if it were in the NASDAQ 100 last year, would have been the least profitable in that entire space.
3: Wow. This is going to be something next week.
2: It's going to be a ride.
3: Bloomberg's Romain Bostic as we get ready to set some records. We've got breaking news from here in Washington with our eyes back on the House floor. The bill has passed. War powers resolution passing 215 to 208, adopted now in the Republican-led House of Representatives.

0: representatives, thanks to not a jailbreak, but a handful of Republicans who did vote in favor of this measure. It was the fourth attempt, realizing a symbolic one with a live view there of the House floor as lawmakers get beyond war powers in the House of Representatives. Earlier this afternoon, it was Treasury Secretary Scott Bessent's turn to answer questions surrounding the Department of Justice Anti-Weaponization Fund that we were just talking about earlier, following Acting Attorney General Todd Blanche's testimony yesterday, where he reiterated the DOJ would not be moving forward with the fund. Well, here's what Scott Bessent had to say when he was asked about it this afternoon.
1: This matter is still subject to ongoing litigation, so I'm unable to comment further on it. As with all department litigation, the Department of Treasury and the IRS were represented by the Justice Department, so any additional questions about the settlement or the fund should be addressed to the Justice Department and Acting Attorney General Todd Blanche.
0: Of course, as we just played for you, President Trump was just asked about this by reporters a short time ago. He said he did not know the status of the fund, that he'd have to ask the lawyers, and he called the idea a beautiful thing. While a law through Congress to ban any fund at this point seems unlikely, and that could change, state governors are stepping up, though, to take on this fight. Some states are already preparing for it, like Connecticut, now proposing a 100% state tax on payments that any residents might receive from a fund like this. Joining us now with some details on this and a lot more is the governor of the state of Connecticut, Ned Lamont. Governor, welcome back to Bloomberg TV and radio. If this, in fact, is a dead issue, as Todd Blanche said yesterday, will you still pursue the tax?
2: I don't think it is a dead issue. I'll tell you why, because whatever they do with the retribution fund, the president still says I'm exempt from audits and my family is exempt from audits. It's like saying, little people, you pay taxes. I'm not obligated to pay taxes. You can't hold me accountable. I think it's an atrocious example of what they got to do. Everybody's got to be held accountable under the law.
3: So we should still expect Connecticut to move forward with this. What exactly is it that you will be taxing if the fund, at least for now, is on hold, if not dead?
2: No, you're absolutely right. If there's if they're not going to have a fund, there's nothing to tax. Don't worry about that. But you should still be outraged by the fact that the president says, I'm above the law. You cannot audit me. You cannot audit my family. You know, you remember the tax returns they released of him some years ago showed he paid virtually no income tax at all. And what was even scarier was a lot of it was legal. It shows you how fundamentally unfair the system is.
0: Well, speaking of fairness, there's been a big question about fairness when it comes to artificial intelligence, Governor. And I'm curious your thoughts on an executive order that President Trump signed this week to establish voluntary federal reviews for AI models. Are we aiming in the right direction here? This has become a massive political issue when it comes to NIMBYism around data centers, concerns about water and power, and of course, the way this emerging technology is handled when it comes to safety and security. Is the White House on the right track?
2: I think it's a baby step in the right track that they're going to have some basic guardrails, especially when it comes to cybersecurity, in 30 days at least to review the nature of some of these AI algorithms and what the effect would be. Here in Connecticut, we went a lot further, fundamentally saying we're going to protect our kids, make sure their parental controls, make sure those algorithms aren't available to kids under the age of 18 unless the parent is stepping in. I think we are slow off the mark when it came to social media and putting in some guardrails to protect our kids. We're not going to do that with AI.
3: Well, part of what the executive order that the president signed yesterday directs is that state and local authorities and big infrastructure operators have closer ability to work with some of these AI companies, specifically on tools around cybersecurity. Do you see a need for that closer coordination? What, for example, is the state of Connecticut lacking in the ability to have visibility into some of these models and the cyber tools specifically?
2: Well, look, I think certainly when it comes to cybersecurity and national security, you definitely want the White House and Department of Defense to be closely aligned with what they're trying to do in the AI world. So I think that makes an awful lot of sense to me. Look, I think the federal government should be taking the lead on protecting, putting in guardrails to protect our kids. But if they're not going to do that, that's why you're going to have a number of states stepping up and doing that. I'm doing this alongside New York and Massachusetts and California. You don't want 50 states doing their own thing, but they're going to step in if the feds are not.
0: What should somebody living in Putnam, Connecticut, listening to our conversation right now, think when they're paying $4.47 on average for a gallon of gas, and you've got high-tech companies who want to tap into the grid to help grow their data center and get more compute, realizing that their heart is trying to chase growth, Governor, but of course consumers end up paying, and this is why a lot of them are worried about the direction we're going in here. Can you help as the governor of Connecticut when it comes to energy prices and data centers?
2: Well, certainly the price of gasoline, I'd say 90% of that $1.50 increase is related to the Strait of Hormuz and the war in Iran. There's not a lot I can do about that. But here in Connecticut, we've been very loath to add on data centers because, as you know, a data center can suck as much electricity as Lower Fairfield County can. And that would create real demand issues for us, spiking up the price of electricity. We're not going to do that.
3: Well, you say you've been loath to add data centers. Is that in some way, even if there are obviously challenges that could come with it, a missed economic opportunity?
2: Well, you're right. I mean, if a data center comes in, if one of the big hyperscalers come in and they want to come in alongside of us, maybe with some fusion nuclear ways that they can add to our energy mix generation, I'd be very sympathetic. Mm-hmm. But if they want to come in and just take 10% of our electricity, that creates demand issues, drives up the price of electricity. Not a good idea for my state or my region.
0: I talked to Governor Brian Kemp from Georgia about this today, as a matter of fact. He called attempts to issue a moratorium on data centers crazy, that it was anti-growth and something that Democrats have been putting forward here. Where's the middle ground on this? Do data centers need to find their own energy off-grid to get your blessing?
2: Joe, that's the exact right answer. Come in, bring some energy with you, be it fusion or nuclear or whatever you want to do. I see what they're doing in Three Mile Island in Pennsylvania. Those things make some sense to me. We'll be your partner. But just don't take electricity off the grid. We don't have any to afford.
3: Well, as we consider the energy cost part of this equation, obviously that is just one factor in the wider affordability challenge that many, and I'm sure this is true of the state of Connecticut, are facing right now. What levers can the state pull to help address those wider affordability challenges?
2: Number one, we've raised the minimum wage, so a lot of those essential workers are earning more money. Number two, we had the biggest middle-class tax cut the state has ever seen, so it puts you hundreds of dollars more into your pocket. Number three, because of the deal we made on nuclear power, we've been able to reduce electric prices by about $40 a month. These are all pieces that a governor can do by himself. But along the way, we really need help from the federal government. They're cutting back on health care benefits. They're cutting back on SNAP, which is food support for families. And we're trying to make up that shortfall because it's really hitting the middle class and working families.
0: $8.5 million in your plan to assist those expected to lose SNAP benefits, about 25,000 people. How much pressure is this putting on your state budget as the feds pull back?
2: Look, it's expensive, but look who you're pushing off. You're pushing off veterans, many of whom have PTSD. They used to automatically be eligible, no longer. A lot of homeless people, a lot of folks who are working, but they're working part-time because they're also caring for a grandparent or something. Those are the people who are trying to get back on the SNAP because they deserve to be on SNAP. And that's what our $8.5 million does, is give them a bridge to get back on SNAP.
3: A bridge, however, is not a permanent solution, Governor. So if these benefits under a different Congress or a different administration are not once again expanded, what is the long-term solution here for these people?
2: Well, many states are just getting rid of SNAP benefits, the band formerly known as food stamps, letting say people you're on your own. Many blue states are saying, just blame Trump. There's nothing we can do about it. Connecticut's one of two states that is stepping up, at least providing some interim support. Let us get through the November elections. Maybe there'll be a change in Congress. Maybe they'll say, I think veterans ought to be automatically eligible for food support.
0: All right, Governor. It's good to have you back with us on Balance of Power. The governor of Connecticut, Ned Lamont, we thank you for the conversation. As the debate grows around the country over data centers, as we've been discussing, being built in the U.S., I mentioned Brian Kemp, Georgia, of course, one of the fastest growing hubs for these new facilities. Bloomberg's Tyler Kendall spent some time with Governor Brian Kemp earlier today. They were out in Las Vegas at the Edison Electric Institute conference, talked about the growing demand. Here's part of their conversation.
4: There was a rate freeze. Now they've gone back and said, hey, because of the business that we have coming, the way we've structured the deals, we're now going to be able to lower rates by, I can't remember, it's $5 or $6 a month per customer on the residential side. And then in the future, with even more of this coming, also large load customers, like I mentioned, the Hyundai Meta plant, the Rivian plant's going to come online. We have other big manufacturers that are coming to our state producing great paying jobs with great benefits, bringing economic prosperity to all parts of our state. They're actually going to be able to lower rates and return money to the taxpayer. I know that is hard to believe because that is not happening anywhere else in the rest of the country, which is why our story is so compelling.
5: Well, part of this is also coming into the politics of the state. We're seeing it in the gubernatorial race, your term limited, but we have the Democratic candidate, Keisha Lance Bottoms, advocating that we should see a freeze in construction when it comes to this. Has any party figured
4: out? Well,
5: that's
4: just an insane position to take because, you know, I was down in Early County, Georgia. It's one of the poorest counties in the United States of America. And they, as soon as I got out of the car, were coming to me going, please help us with our data center. We want to build a data center here. We know that will provide good paying jobs for our community because they just had a sawmill that shut down. And they know that it'll be good for helping them reduce property taxes like they're doing in Columbia County. Now, I'm not saying we need to put a data center in every community. We certainly don't need to be pushing them in communities where the local governments and the people don't want it. But there are many places around the state where people do want it, and that's where we need to work with them. So I think it's irresponsible for Keisha Lance Bottoms to say freeze construction. I mean, we're the number one state in the country for business. We're producing jobs in all parts of our state, and that is my goal that I'm going to continue to work on as long as I'm governor.
5: If we broaden this out to beyond electricity prices, energy prices in general, yesterday in Georgia, we saw that suspension of the state gas tax expire. There's so much emphasis on this these days due to the ongoing conflict in Iran, which at this point we still don't have a resolution to. Why was now the right moment to let that suspension lapse?
4: Well, it's very expensive doing the gas tax suspension because we have to take money out of the state's reserve fund to put back into our road fund so we don't lose the ability to keep up our roads, bridges, paving roads for local communities and doing projects that are very important to the state. So we couldn't do that forever. You know, I appreciate the General Assembly passing that bill during the legislative session. We extended it to get past the holiday weekend.
3: You can find Bloomberg's Tyler Kendall's full conversation with Georgia Governor Brian Kemp online or on the terminal. Now, turning back to Capitol Hill, where just moments ago, the House of Representatives passed a war powers resolution urging President Trump to end the United States' engagement with Iran. And joining us now live from the Hill for more is Democratic Senator Jeanne Shaheen of New Hampshire, ranking member on the Senate Foreign Relations Committee. Senator, welcome back to Bloomberg TV and radio. Clearly, the House has passed this. I would imagine you would vote for it on the floor of the Senate. But what is the real consequence, knowing the president has the ability to veto this, to ignore it, or even to challenge it in court?
6: Well, now the House and Senate have both passed resolutions on the war in Iran, with majorities that say the president needs to rethink his policy on Iran and needs to come to Congress. So I hope that this sends a message to the White House, and we will be taking up the Senate measure that passed probably in the next week or so. And we'll see what happens as the result of the passage of the House resolution.
0: Yeah, this, of course, Senator, it's great to have you back. This administration has a history of running across or against Congress, not abiding by the wishes of lawmakers. What if the president simply ignores this war powers resolution or vetoes it?
6: Well, the president is clearly ignoring Congress. He's not provided any real transparency around the war in Iran. And while he doesn't listen to Congress, he does seem to listen to the public. And the public clearly opposes this war because it's driving up the costs that they're paying at the gas pump, at the grocery store, in terms of housing prices, in terms of energy costs. And that has real ramifications. People are unhappy because they thought this president was running to address affordable issues in their lives. And what we've seen is that he's engaged in foreign entanglements that seem to never end. He said that the war in Iran was going to end in a couple of weeks. We're 4 months in, and there's still no end game in sight. He hasn't addressed regime change in any real way, because we have a regime that's even more hardline than the one that was there when the war began. He still doesn't have an answer for how we're going to address Iran's nuclear program and the enriched uranium that it has. He still hasn't addressed Iran's support for terrorist activities across the Middle East. And what it's done is to have Iran attack all of our allies across the Middle East. And we are no closer to an end to this war than we were 4 months ago.
3: Well, Senator, you refer to the end game, and of course, you also have a seat on the Armed Services Committee. The president suggested that the U.S. may have to maintain its blockade of the Strait of Hormuz through Labor Day. He said it's unlikely, but it's possible it could stretch into September. Is the U.S. actually able to sustain our current position for that long?
6: Well, I think, as you point out, the other issue that has not been addressed is the Strait of Hormuz is still not open. It was open at the start of this war. Now it's closed, and Americans are paying every day at the, as I said, at the grocery store, at the gas pump, and the longer this war goes on, the more Americans are paying. And I think our military can keep the blockade on Iran ships until the fall. But hopefully, this will provide an incentive for the administration to actually negotiate with Iran and see if we can get some of those things done that the president said were goals of this action in Iran.
0: You had some pretty stern words for the Secretary of State, Marco Rubio, when he appeared before your committee earlier this week, Senator, and you made clear that repeated requests for information to the State Department have not been acknowledged. Is that something that the secretary pledged to fix for you? And what is it you want to know that you're not hearing?
6: Well, I didn't hear him pledge to fix it. What I heard were a lot of excuses that are either an indication that they're not willing to share the information with the committee and with Congress, or that they're incompetent and they can't share. And either way, it's not acceptable. So what we want to hear from the State Department is, when are they going to appoint ambassadors? Right now, we have 100 embassies around the world that don't have ambassadors. China has only 20 countries where they don't have ambassadors. I want to hear how he's going to address sanctions on Russia. I want to hear him say, as he refused to do today in the hearing before the Appropriations Subcommittee, that he is going to urge the administration not to continue lifting the general sanctions on Russian oil so we can put more pressure on the economy of Russia and bring them to the table to really negotiate a resolution with Ukraine. I want to hear what he's going to do about the sanctions that he's supposed to impose on Milorad Dodik from the Republic of Srpska in Bosnia and Herzegovina, which the administration has been ignoring despite the fact that Congress, on a bipartisan, bicameral basis, passed a law that said they need to do that. I want to hear him follow up on State Department intervening back in on Gavi to ensure that the funding that should be there for world vaccinations is forthcoming. So I have a very long list, and it's getting longer every day, that the State Department refuses to come before the committee, come before Congress, and explain what's going on.
3: Well, that is certainly a long list, Senator. There was also a long list of questions for President Trump today. He sat down for an interview, a podcast interview specifically, where he was pressed on his phone call with Israeli Prime Minister Benjamin Netanyahu earlier this week. He confirmed that it was expletive laden. I won't repeat that on the air. But, Senator, he also did suggest in the Oval Office when questioned by reporters that the U.S. is trying to make sure the Lebanon issue is separate from resolution on an Iran deal. And I wonder if you view these issues as capable of being separated, or if Israel is actually a real problem here in trying to negotiate an end to this.
6: Well, I think Israel's continued bombing of Lebanon is a real problem. Obviously, Hezbollah, which is a Iran-funded terrorist group that's still operating out of Lebanon, is an issue. But what we need is for Israel and Lebanon and Hezbollah, the parties, to come to the table so that an agreement can be negotiated. Right now, we have over a million displaced people in Lebanon. We have thousands that have been killed in Israeli strikes. That needs to end. They need to come to the negotiating table, because we are not going to resolve the long-term war in Iran unless we address Lebanon.
0: Senator, we're coming off another primary night, six states that are starting a lot of conversation here in Washington and around the country. And I'm curious if you had an opportunity to meet with Democrat Graham Plattner when he visited Washington yesterday. He was meeting with senators to ask for support to try to talk through a couple of tough issues. And as a New England member of the United States Senate, I wonder if he got some time with you and if it was effective.
6: I did not meet with him. I had a hearing at that time, so I didn't meet with him.
0: Would you spend some time with him if he asked?
6: It depends on when it is. You know, the fact is the voters of Maine are going to have to decide how they want that Senate race to turn out. As I have said, I think inappropriate sexual behavior is wrong no matter who does it. And the voters have to decide what they want to see in their elected officials.
3: Well, of course, as voters make their decisions, affordability is also likely to be on their minds. It's something, Senator, that you've raised a few times in this conversation. And I know you're specifically focused in your remaining time in office on healthcare affordability issues and the cost of insulin. We obviously already have seen insulin capped at $35 a month for Medicaid and Medicare recipients. Some companies have taken action on their own as well. So what is it you're looking to do here on a $35 insulin cap? Is this universal that you're seeking, and is there bipartisan support for it?
6: This is legislation that I've introduced now. This is the third Congress in a row. It is bipartisan. We have, I think at this point, nine Republican co-sponsors and nine Democratic co-sponsors, and we're adding them. We added some sponsors again today. So our hope is to ask all insurance companies to cap the cost of insulin at $35 a month so that it mirrors what we've done with Medicare. It also sets up a pilot program for those people who don't have health insurance that would, again, cap that cost of insulin at $35 a month. It would require PBMs, public benefit managers who deal with health care, to pass directly through to consumers the rebates that they provide. And it would provide an expedited pathway to get to generic insulin, so biosimilars that are less expensive than brand name drugs. So we think this is a bill that is needs to be passed. We have 8 million people who are living with type 1 diabetes in this country. It's the most expensive chronic disease. It's one of the fastest growing chronic illnesses in the country. We can provide some help for those people who are dealing with those high costs by passing this legislation, because insulin for those people who need it, whether you're type 1, everyone with type 1 needs insulin. Many people with type 2 diabetes also need insulin, and that is not an option for people. If they don't have that insulin, they are going to die. So we need to address this. Too many people are not able to afford the costs, and we can do something about it by passing this bill.
0: Well, it's awfully important, and we hope you'll come talk to us once that heads to the floor, Senator. Democrat Jeanne Shaheen of New Hampshire, it's great to have you back, as always, on Balance of Power here on Bloomberg. Coming up, what comes next for Congress now that the House has passed the War Powers Resolution? And Bessent versus Pulte, fireworks today on Capitol Hill, where we assemble our political panel next on Balance of Power on Bloomberg TV and radio.
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9: ABC News, I'm Michelle Franzen. Moments ago, House lawmakers passing an Iran War Powers resolution to limit President Trump's use of armed forces unless a declaration of war or authorization is enacted.
10: On this vote, the yeas are 215 and the nays are 208. The concurrent resolution is adopted.
9: The resolution is symbolic, but puts House lawmakers on the record, showing a growing rebuke to the president's handling of the war. And despite a ceasefire, the Pentagon confirms U.S. forces shot down Iranian drones targeting U.S. forces in Kuwait overnight. President Trump telling reporters he doesn't think it will impact peace talks.
11: It takes two to tango. You understand that we hit them very hard on something else unrelated. And so they were responding. But not very strongly.
9: In California, the 15-hour standoff at a bank in Bakersfield ended in the death of a suspect who said he had a bomb. Police say all 10 hostages were released unharmed. And on Wall Street today, stocks ending lower. This is ABC News.
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12: It's 5:41 on Wall Street. We do check markets all day long here at Bloomberg Broadcom. After hours, now down by 12%. It delivered a disappointing forecast for AI chip revenue. It said AI semiconductor revenue will be $16 billion in the fiscal third quarter. According to data compiled by Bloomberg, analysts predicted $17.2 billion on average. Gil Luria is head of tech research at D.A. Davidson. He's got a neutral rating on the stock, and he was interviewed on Bloomberg The Close.
13: This company has a big role in the growth of AI. It's just expectations were well beyond what consensus estimates were. And so a small beat just wasn't enough to keep the stock where it's at. And again, it's trading at a premium to NVIDIA. NVIDIA is trading in the low 20s on next 12 months earnings. Broadcom's trading in the 30s on next 12 months earnings.
12: Gil Luria of D.A. Davidson also reporting after the close. CrowdStrike after earnings, the stock now down by 10%. SpaceX making big news after the close. It's seeking to raise $75 billion in an IPO that would be the biggest of all time. Stocks lower. S&P falling from a record, down 56, down 7/10. The Dow down 1.2%. NASDAQ lower by just about 0.9%. 10-year, 4.49%. Again, recapping, stocks lower. S&P down 7/10. I'm Charlie Pellett. That is a Bloomberg Business Flash.
3: This is Balance of Power on Bloomberg TV and radio. Alongside Joe Matthew, I'm Kaylee Lyons. Following a bruising round of local elections for the Labour Party in the UK, former Health Secretary Wes Streeting resigned from his cabinet position to prepare a challenge against Prime Minister Keir Starmer. Streeting sat down with Bloomberg's Francine Lacqua at South by Southwest London earlier today, where they discussed the state of play in British politics. Take a listen.
14: What I find remarkable about those election results is there is next to no discussion, actually, about how bad those results were, not just for the Labour Party, but for the country itself. Because for the first time in Britain's history, we have nationalists in power in every corner of the United Kingdom. Northern Ireland obviously didn't have elections and is a slightly different, to put it mildly, history. But the SNP were re-elected in Scotland despite a pretty abysmal record over the last two decades and being mired in the scandals of Salmon and Sturgeon. In Wales, we got absolutely smashed. This is a country that has been Labour since the birth of the Labour Party. And although I wouldn't put the SNP implied on the same part of the political spectrum as Reform, we've got a dangerous kind of English nationalism in play now as well. And the common feature in every one of those results and in every part of the country was the unpopularity of the government, and I'm sorry to say, genuinely sorry to say, the unpopularity of the Prime Minister. And it's not just a question of popularity, because let's be honest, in modern politics at the moment, We're just slightly below traffic wardens and estate agents in the popularity stakes, and that's probably not going to improve anytime soon. What I observed up close in government was a lack of vision, direction, and drive. And if there's one thing that I am absolutely certain of, particularly in the wake of the war in Iran and the ongoing crisis in the Strait of Hormuz, it's that the challenges facing us are becoming harder, not easier. The choices and trade-offs are becoming more stark. So you need leadership and grip that is able to make decisions and make those choices and trade-offs and then articulate them to the country so that you take people with you. They understand the national story. They understand the vision and direction of the government. They might not agree with everything we say. They won't agree with everything we do, never will. But they'll go, well, you know, I might not have agreed with this policy or that policy, but I understand where this government is taking us. I understand where this Prime Minister wants us to go. And if we're honest with ourselves as a party, that is not where this country is. That is not how they perceive us.
0: You can catch the full conversation between Bloomberg's Francine Lacroix and Wes Streeting, former UK Health Secretary, online or on the terminal. All right, we're going to have a tight but productive panel here. Let's assemble our players. Jamie Jackson is with us, Democratic strategist, founder of Vantage Global Media, alongside Republican strategist Lonnie Chen, American Public Policy Studies Fellow at the Hoover Institution. It's great to have both of you with us, and we have a lot to talk about this day after the primaries, although I need to ask you both about what took place earlier this hour. A war powers vote just passed the House. Jamie, fourth, I guess, was the charm. It may or may not pass the Senate. Does it matter if the president's going to veto it?
15: This was a significant vote and a win. I applaud Ranking Member Gregory Meeks of the House Foreign Affairs Committee for getting this over the finish line. And while this may be symbolic if the president chooses not to comply, I think that the Congress has a responsibility under Article 1 of the Constitution to not only conduct oversight over this administration's actions in Iran, but also they have the authority to declare war. And so regardless of whether or not the president decides to comply, Congress still needs to do their job, and that's what they did today.
3: Well, of course, as we consider this war powers resolution, it's not that alone that Republicans have rebuked the president on. We saw pushback against the ballroom money in the reconciliation bill, the anti-weaponization fund. Now, the fund is dead. The ballroom money is out of said reconciliation package. Lonnie, the losses for President Trump within his own party seem to be stacking up here.
16: Well, let's not forget it's an election year. And so members of Congress of either party are going to be interested in ensuring that they have the right amount of political cover necessary. And where the president is doing things that they perceive or that they analyze to be politically unpopular, they're going to be against it, whether that's the anti-weaponization fund, or in this case, certainly the Iran war has been growing in unpopularity. And as energy prices remain elevated, that's going to continue to be a concern. So I think members of Congress in some ways are covering their own rear ends, which I don't blame them for doing, but that's the reality of the situation we have here. So I think as long as the president is proposing things that members of Congress believe is not in their political interest, they're going to vote against it. And I think that's what you saw today, and you're going to continue to see between now and November.
0: Well, we also learned that the president's endorsements do have a limit to their success. Randy Feenstra lost last evening to a MAHA-backed rival named Zach Lahn. This is the Iowa primary, of course, and one that we were watching pretty carefully. The president likes to say 38-0, Lonnie, and I realize you're going to win some and lose some, but does this tell you anything about his impact in this midterm cycle?
16: Not really. I mean, I think he's still the largest figure in Republican politics. He is still the best able to motivate the Republican base. He is still largely the thing and the political force that most Republicans respond to. But I don't think it's unreasonable for there to be some situations where he's not going to be able to get his way. And this is just one example. But frankly, he's been successful in a lot of other contexts. And those have been some really tough contexts. I mean, beating Tom Massie in Kentucky, beating Bill Cassidy in Louisiana. These are people who are highly regarded in their states, who have done very well over a large number of years. So I think the president's influence is very obvious. I think the question now becomes to what degree that becomes a liability in situations where you might have closely contested races when his popularity is not exactly high amongst Democrats or in purple or blue states.
3: Well, I just wonder if Iowa should be considered one of those purple states, because, yes, we have a Democratic nominee going against Ashley Hinson now in Josh Turek, maybe a win for Chuck Schumer that Zach Walls didn't win. But are Democrats wise to be throwing money at a state that Trump won in 2024 by, what, 13 points?
15: Well, this is a critical state for Democrats to take back the Senate. And the Cook polls are showing that this is now possibly leaning in the Democratic direction. The Democrats, Senator Schumer, put forward a strong candidate with Turek. There was this concern that the anti-establishment insurgent candidate was going to be successful. And he, in fact, Walls vowed that if he was to move forward, that he would not support Schumer. So I think this was a win for the Democratic establishment, and this is a must-win state for Democrats if they want to take back the Senate.
0: Talk to us about Republicans in California, Lonnie Chan, something you know a little bit about as you join us from California. Steve Hilton is leading the charge here in the jungle primary for governor, and it looks like this insurgent candidate, Spencer Pratt, forgive me, I have to bring his name back. I wasn't a Hills fan. Is actually going to make the runoff for mayor? Do you see both of these actually being in place when the votes are counted?
16: Yeah, I do think that's the way things are headed. I think the Steve Hilton, Javier Becerra matchup is likely going to happen in California for governor this November. And then in Los Angeles, you have Spencer Pratt, sort of insurgent Republican, although now he sort of says he doesn't belong to any party, going against the incumbent Karen Bass. Look, I think a couple things out of the California primaries last night. Number one is a strong anti-incumbent bent that we saw, particularly in the city of Los Angeles, where Karen Bass barely got to the mid-30s. Mm-hmm. She's going to have a tough reelection campaign because there are a lot of things going wrong in the city of L.A. And statewide, certainly, that reflects Steve Hilton's performance a little stronger than we expected from the polling going in. Yeah. But I just want to temper everyone's expectations for a minute, because Republicans have a tough time winning in California. I've been there.
3: All right, Lonnie Chen and Jamie Jackson, our political panel this evening. Thank you both. And for more coverage, check out the Washington Edition newsletter on the terminal or online.
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12: It's 5:56 on Wall Street. We do check markets all day long here at Bloomberg. J.P. Morgan Chase CEO Jamie Dimon plans to discuss the upcoming SpaceX IPO with the bank's high net worth clients. Dimon will be hosting a live interactive discussion with SpaceX executives, which will be simulcast to J.P. Morgan locations across 26 states, all of this according to an invitation seen by Bloomberg. Wall Street's looking ahead to Friday's jobs report. The median estimate in a Bloomberg survey of economists sees the unemployment rate holding steady at 4.3%. Payrolls up by 89,000. Dana Peterson is chief economist at the Conference Board.
17: The main gains we've seen have been in healthcare. And then more recently, we've seen a bit of an improvement in temporary employment. Now, for years, it seemed like that measure was just kind of broken, but now it's improving. But overall, most companies aren't really doing much, and the labor market remains pretty balanced.
12: Dana Peterson of the Conference Board. Oil higher, stocks lower today with the S&P. We're wrapping things up at 75.53. Pulling back from a record, down 0.7. The Dow is down 1.2%. NASDAQ down 0.9%. I'm Charlie Pellett. That is a Bloomberg Business Flash.
18: This is the Bloomberg Black Business Beat. Will.i.am doesn't just want you to use artificial intelligence. He wants you to maximize it by creating your own AI agent. The Black Eyed Peas frontman recently developed an accredited AI-focused course for college students that allowed them to fully develop their agentic selves, AI agents that could ethically perform tasks for them, even while they sleep.
19: The students come into our class the course I created called The Agentic Self. They come in with zero, they leave with the agentic hero. We guide them through ethics, pointing out some of the tripwires that happen during social media, reminding them that they have to be ethical, they're accountable for the agent that they're going to be deploying out there into society.
18: That's Will.i.am speaking to Bloomberg recently at the Milken Institute Global Conference in Beverly Hills. The students took the course at Arizona State University, and for their final exam, they had to present an AI agent that could solve a unique problem. I'm Bloomberg's Justin Milliner on the Black Business Beat.
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10: On this vote, the yeas are 250.
9: For the first time since the war with Iran began, House lawmakers passing a war powers resolution to limit President Trump's use of U.S. forces without a declaration of war or authorization. That vote, symbolic, but shows a growing number of Democrats and Republicans now who don't agree with the president's handling of the war, now in its fourth month. President Trump telling reporters he believes a deal with Iran is getting closer and brushed off concerns that the ceasefire won't hold after the Pentagon shot down Iranian drones targeting U.S. forces in Kuwait.
10: On this,
11: yeah, we could go another 2-3 weeks and just wipe everybody out. I'd rather not do that. Very easy to do. They're ready to do it. They want to do it. But if we can get something down in writing which will accomplish the same thing without killing everybody, I'd like to do that.
9: In the wake of another Supreme Court decision that weakened parts of the Civil Rights Act, justices issued a decision today in an Alabama case allowing the state to use a 2023 congressional map for midterms elections. California's primary race for the L.A. mayor is still being tallied. Incumbent Karen Bass receiving enough votes to move on to November's runoff election. But Republican Spencer Pratt leads other candidates to become the opposing candidate. ABC political director Avery Harper has more.
26: It is a warning shot to Karen Bass, the fact that she has to go to a runoff at all. It hasn't been for, at least a couple of decades that an incumbent mayor in Los Angeles has had to go to a runoff because they did not clear that 50%. Threshold. And we know this is all coming amid widespread criticism of Karen Bass's handling of those fires in L.A. that just devastated parts of the city.
9: The governor's race also still undecided. Excitement is building for game one of the NBA Finals. The San Antonio Spurs hosting the New York Knicks. Tip off now just a few hours away. It's a repeat of the 1999 finals between both teams. 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
27: High pressure builds in tonight, then slides off to our south and east over the next few days. The result will be generally dry weather into the start of the weekend, with increasingly hot and humid conditions across the region. For tonight, skies will be clear. We'll drop to around 60 in urban areas, upper 50s in the suburbs. Sunshine, a few afternoon clouds on Thursday, high in the middle to upper 80s. Clear to partly cloudy skies Thursday night. We only drop into the middle 60s. Mix of sunshine and clouds on Friday, hot and becoming humid. We'll get up into the lower to middle 90s. Partly sunny, breezy, humid on Saturday. Highs will get up into the middle 90s. Cold front moves in for Sunday. Some showers and thunderstorms possible late in the day. It'll remain humid, but not quite as hot across the region. I'm Scott Kaplan, and that's your Bloomberg 3-day forecast. Now back to the latest headlines from ABC News.
9: In California, an hours-long hostage and bomb standoff at a bank in downtown Bakersfield, ending with the suspect dead earlier today. Police say all 10 hostages released were unharmed. SWAT and rescue teams storming the bank overnight. The FBI identified the man as Anthony Scott Searles Harris. ABC's Alex Stone has more.
28: We now know that he attached what he said were explosive devices, although they say that they had no worry about them once they finally got in and that they were able to see them, onto the hostages who were inside, and that one woman, one of the hostages, was able to communicate. She had a phone on her until it went dead, but that she has diabetes and that they were worried about her in that moment. But the HRT, the hostage rescue team, coming in from Quantico, Virginia, and executing this very quickly once they got on scene, going in and getting the hostages out.
9: The U.S. Coast Guard dive team in the Bahamas searching for Lynette Hooker ended earlier today due to bad weather. The Michigan woman disappeared in April. Her husband says she fell off their dinghy after a night out. Ford is recalling almost 420,000 vehicles because of a seatbelt issue that may result in an injury if a crash occurs. The National Highway Traffic Safety Administration says that the recall includes certain Ford Expeditions and Lincoln Navigator vehicles with model years 2018 through 2022. Michelle Franzen, ABC News.
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12: From Bloomberg World Headquarters in New York, I'm Doug Krisner. Time to update market action, look at a few top business stories as well. Concern today in markets over an escalation of hostilities between the U.S. and Iran overnight. Today, the S&P 500 dropped from a record high by 0.7%, snapping a nine-day winning streak. Tech was out in front of the decline, and a key software ETF sank by more than 4% today. We had the Dow dropping 1.2%, NASDAQ comped down 0.9%. SpaceX is seeking to raise $75 billion in the largest IPO in history. According to an SEC filing, SpaceX is offering 555.6 million shares priced at $135 each. And Elon Musk is expected to keep tight control over SpaceX with 84.4% of voting power after this IPO. After the bell, we heard from Broadcom and the company issued a disappointing forecast for AI chip revenue. We got reaction from Gil Luria, head of tech research at D.A. Davidson.
1: This company has a big role in the growth of AI. It's just expectations were well beyond what consensus estimates were. And so a small beat just wasn't enough to keep the stock where it's at. And again, it's trading at a premium to NVIDIA. NVIDIA is trading in the low 20s on next 12 months earnings. Broadcom's trading in the 30s on next 12 months earnings.
12: Gil Luria there from D.A. Davidson. Broadcom shares right now down 12% in late U.S. trading. CrowdStrike Holdings saying today that revenue for the current quarter will be below the most optimistic expectations. In recent months, CrowdStrike shares have benefited from increased cybersecurity spending, given worries over hackers using powerful AI tools. Shares in CrowdStrike down 10% in late trading. In the oil market today, crude oil prices moving higher. WTI was up 2.4% to $96.02. And those higher oil prices combined with signs of strength in the labor market sent Treasury yields higher. At the short end of the curve, the two-year was up 3 basis points to 4.07%. The 10-year rising 4 basis points to 4.48%. Now, at the same time, there were increased wagers on the Fed raising interest rates in its next move. Money markets now projecting 85% probability of a quarter point hike by the end of the year. That was up from 60% last week. And today, New York Fed Bank President John Williams saying monetary policy is exactly in the right place. Global news 24 hours a day and whenever you want it with Bloomberg News Now. I'm Doug Krisner in New York. This is Bloomberg.
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13: 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They have never said this case should never have been brought in the first place.
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8: 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I'm June Grosso. Ahead in this hour, the Supreme Court will allow Alabama to use a Republican-friendly map that eliminates a majority black district. And an appellate court blocks the Trump administration from excluding transgender people from the military. The Supreme Court's conservatives have made another decision favoring Republicans in the redistricting frenzy the court set off with its decision last month, eviscerating the Voting Rights Act. In a 6-3 vote, with Republican appointees in the majority and Democratic appointees in dissent, the court reinstated a Republican-friendly congressional map in Alabama that allows the state to eliminate a majority black House district in the midterms, despite the fact that a 3-judge panel found that the state had intentionally discriminated against black people when drawing that map. The ruling caps a run of redistricting decisions that collectively have buoyed Republican chances to retain their narrow majority in the House. Joining me is Bloomberg Supreme Court reporter Greg Storr. Greg, I'm not going to make you go back all the way through all the times the Alabama legislature has been at the Supreme Court and this, that, and the other. Just go back to the latest decision by the 3-judge panel.
0: The 3-judge panel said that Alabama needed to keep a second majority black district. And it said that for two reasons. First of all, the court said Alabama had previously engaged in intentional discrimination and defied earlier court rulings by trying to draw a key district that had just a little bit less than a majority of black voters. And secondly, the lower court said the primary election is on August the 11th, and there's just not enough time for the state to shift everybody to different districts in time for that election. And so by keeping the existing map, which has the two majority black districts, we're actually reducing the amount of confusion that would occur over the next few weeks.
8: And I just want to point out that that 3-judge panel consisted of 2 Trump appointees and a Clinton appointee. So now, tell us about this unsigned Supreme Court decision of just a little over 3 pages rejecting the findings of a 3-judge panel that Alabama had intentionally discriminated against black voters. And that panel consisted of 2 Trump appointees and a Clinton appointee.
0: It was an unsigned opinion, but it was basically a 6-3 ruling with the 6 conservative justices, the 6 Republican appointees in the majority. And what they said is that the lower court got it wrong in multiple respects. It said, among other things, this big ruling the Supreme Court issued on April 29th that really scaled back the use of the Voting Rights Act and redistricting, that undercut the claim against Alabama. It also said that the lower court was too quick to presume that Alabama legislators were acting with racial animus, that they should have accorded more of a presumption of good faith for the legislature. And finally, the Supreme Court said, the 6 in the majority said, that if there's going to be chaos leading up to the election, that's the state's choice. It's not for a lower court to intervene and say, we're going to do something because it's going to reduce the confusion. That's on Alabama. And if they want to proceed this way, they can.
8: Liberal Justice Sonia Sotomayor wrote the dissent for the liberals, and she said that the decision corrodes the rule of law.
0: Well, she didn't hold back. She wrote for all 3 of the court's liberals, and she said that the court is disregarding both democratic values and the rule of law. She said that when the Supreme Court issued that Voting Rights Act decision a few weeks ago, it explicitly left open the possibility that there could be a showing of intentional discrimination by a state against minority voters. And she said that's exactly what the lower court found in this case. She also pointed out that, you know, this Alabama case has a really long and tangled history that I won't walk all the way through, but the Supreme Court has actually ruled in this very case after hearing arguments before. And what it said in that case was, we're going to uphold this lower court decision that says that there has to be a second district where black voters can select the candidate of their choice. And Sotomayor says that the Supreme Court has effectively ignored that. And finally, she pointed out what the lower court pointed out, which is that this is going to invite chaos. The director of elections has suggested it's going to be near impossible to shift everybody into the proper districts in time for the August 11th primary election. And so we will see how that works out in Alabama, but she at least is skeptical that it will be a smooth process.
8: So this is the first test since the justices weakened, I say eviscerated, the Voting Rights Act. Is this sending a message that even findings of intentional discrimination are not enough? I mean, what's the message here?
0: It certainly suggests that that might be the case. That was the area that the court said it was leaving open when it ruled in the Voting Rights Act case on April 29th. But in this case, a lower court, as you pointed out, in a lot of detail, explained why, in its view, this was different from that case because it involved that intentional discrimination, because they said Alabama legislators were trying to limit black voting power. And the Supreme Court said, and it even was willing to do it in this emergency posture where it didn't have a whole lot of time to, you know, hear arguments and that sort of thing. It was willing to say, we're sure enough that the lower court got it wrong, that we are going to block that ruling and allow this district that the lower court thinks is a product of intentional discrimination. We're going to allow that map to be in place for the November election.

0: the Supreme Court has acted in redistricting cases. They're not all the same, but Republicans have won four of them. So there was the big Voting Rights Act case, which was a Louisiana case. There's this one. There's a case where they blocked a lower court ruling that would have required a new map in New York. And then there was Texas, where they intervened to let Texas Republicans change the map there. Now, the Texas case was very similar to a California case later on that ended up helping Democrats, letting them put a new map in place. Then the big Voting Rights Act decision also spawned some redistricting in states like Tennessee, eliminating some majority Black and Democratic leaning districts. And the upshot of that will be that there will be a number of districts that used to be fairly safe Democratic districts that are now going to be fairly safe Republican districts in November. And we haven't even talked about other types of cases, election cases the Supreme Court has that might also affect the election in November.
1: The Purcell principle. I've been discussing that a lot lately, and I'm confused about what the Supreme Court considers the Purcell principle to be.
0: You joined Justice Sotomayor there. The Purcell principle, and it's named after this 2006 case that invoked the idea in the first place. The idea is that federal judges shouldn't intervene at kind of the last minute to change the rules of a state-run election. And the Supreme Court over the years has started to make pretty clear that while that restricts lower court federal judges, it doesn't restrict them. So in this case, one of the things the Supreme Court said, it didn't use the word Purcell, but that was the principle it used, was that when this three-judge panel reinstated the earlier map in a ruling that came down just a week or two ago, that that was interjecting itself improperly in the way the state wanted to conduct the election with this other map. And it didn't matter to the Supreme Court that the only reason the lower court had to act again was because the Supreme Court itself had previously vacated a decision that everybody thought up until a month ago was going to govern the fall election. So the Supreme Court is restricting federal courts. It is giving a lot of leeway to states that want to redistrict, particularly for partisan purposes. And it is leaving open the possibility that it itself might cause some confusion as long as it is moving in support of those principles of letting states craft their own maps and keeping lower court judges from overstepping their authority.
1: It's nice to be able to exempt yourself from a rule. Tell us about the cases that are yet to be decided, that we're waiting for decisions in, that might also affect elections.
0: There are two significant election decisions that we're expecting the court to decide sometime in the next month. One is a campaign finance case. It involves what right now is a limit on the so-called coordinated party expenditures. In other words, money that political parties can spend in coordination with their candidates. And the Supreme Court sure seems like it's going to overturn those limits. This is a court that very much sees campaign finance restrictions as a problem for free speech. And if they do that, it will give parties a lot more power, and at least for November, will probably help the Republican Party because they have a lot more cash on hand right now than the Democratic Party does. And they will also be able to use this money. When you spend money in coordination with a candidate, you can get these discounted rates that candidates can get. So that's one that the Republican Party is almost certain to win. The second case has to do with the deadlines for mail-in ballots. There's a case in which the argument is that the federal government, Congress, has set election day for a particular date in November, and all ballots have to be received by that day. A number of states right now have laws that say as long as you mail them, as long as the ballots are postmarked by that day, we'll give you a few extra days for them to actually arrive. The Supreme Court might knock out those laws. There's about 14 of those laws, plus another 15 that apply only to military and overseas votes. And again, this is a case that has divided the litigants by party. Republicans are the ones who are arguing for those strict limits, and Democrats are the ones who say that grace periods are appropriate. Remains to be seen exactly how much effect that has, but certainly to the extent you can read something from what side everybody's on, it's a case where if the Supreme Court adopts that strict limit, it could help Republicans.
1: They're announcing decisions again tomorrow morning, so we'll see if those two cases are among them. Thanks so much, Greg. That's Bloomberg.

0: Bloomberg Supreme Court reporter Greg Storr. Coming up, a win for transgender troops. 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
6: This is a Bloomberg Money Minute. Even as artificial intelligence takes over a lot of entry-level positions at many companies, Bank of America says next week 2,000 full-time recruits right out of college and 2,000 college interns will start at the lender's offices across the country. Wall Street took a real beating today, and oil closed higher on worries about escalating hostilities overnight between the U.S. and Iran and what that could mean for a possible peace deal. At the closing bell, the Dow was down 621 points. That's a decline of nearly 1.25%. The NASDAQ lost 240, a nearly 1% drop. The S&P down 56, and oil back up to $96 a barrel again, as just this week, U.S. crude stockpiles fell by 8 million barrels, a lot bigger decline than expected. And because so many people are taking Ozempic, Zepbound, and other weight loss drugs, the nation's biggest department store chain, Macy's, reported a slump in sales of plus-size clothing last quarter. Tom Busby, Bloomberg Radio.
7: Now, your three-day weather forecast on Bloomberg 99.1.
8: Skies will be clear this evening. We'll drop to 60 tonight. Sunshine and a few afternoon clouds Thursday, high in the middle to upper 80s. Clear to partly cloudy Thursday night. Lows only drop to the middle 60s. Mix of sun and clouds, hot, becoming humid Friday, high 90 to 95. Partly sunny, breezy, hot and humid Saturday, highs in the middle 90s. I'm Scott Kaplan with your three-day forecast on Bloomberg 99.1.
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12: On the latest edition of the Bloomberg Intelligence Podcast, a conversation with Matt Henriksen, our senior equity analyst on Medtronic earnings.
13: So going in ahead of the call, the question was for one of their key technologies, whether it was a market slowdown or a competitive dynamic. The previous company reporting, Boston Scientific, talked about a slowdown, turned into what was going to happen when Medtronic reported. They reported very positive, 124% growth in this one segment, eased a lot of concern ahead of the call.
14: Right.
13: And so turning into their fiscal 2027 guidance shows signs of upside in the future because of that momentum in that segment.
2: A medical device maker like Medtronic, how much are they impacted by healthcare policy out there? It seems like it's such a, you guys have to figure out what the earnings are going to be and all that kind of stuff, but you also have to have an opinion on kind of how policy is going to unveil over the next several years.
13: It's tough. It's always a labyrinth. It's a black box, what's going on in CMS and the FDA. MedTech is a little bit less impacted by it. You're going to have procedure volumes. You have the aging demographic. They're going to have knee procedures done. They're going to have heart surgery done, things like that. Recently, it's more been the GLPs. And so I remember 2-3 years ago when GLPs first came out, everyone thought MedTech was dead. They were able to maintain procedure volumes. Now with the rise of oral GLPs, that is kind of coming back.
2: So what's the thinking there? What's the thesis?
13: Basically, it's easier to take a GLP orally as a pill versus injecting yourself.
2: And so therefore, I'll need fewer knee replacements?
13: There's data out there that's showing that it aids with cardiovascular cases.
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0: Defense Secretary Pete Hegseth has made no secret of his disdain of transgender people serving in the military.
14: No more pronouns, no more climate change obsession, no more emergency vaccine mandates, no more dudes in dresses. We're done with that.
0: But now a federal appeals court has found that the administration's order banning transgender people in the military was based on unconstitutional animus and the bare desire to harm a politically unpopular group. And the D.C. Circuit Court affirmed a district court's order blocking the administration from expelling the transgender plaintiffs from the military. My guest is Shannon Mintner, the legal director of the National Center for LGBTQ Rights. He argued for the transgender troops at the D.C. Appellate Court. Shannon, will you start by explaining President Trump's executive order, which didn't specifically mention the word transgender, but I mean, explain what that order did.
15: Almost immediately upon taking office, one of the very first things that President Trump did was, once again, as he had done during his first term, ban transgender people from serving in the military. And it's an order that doesn't use the word transgender for the nefarious reason that this administration takes the view that transgender people aren't real, that they don't exist, that the belief that you're transgender is some kind of delusion or something like that. So it uses terms like people who assert a false gender identity or who have attempted to change their sex. The terminology is just reflective of this administration's animus towards transgender people.
0: Your arguments at, you know, the court below and at the D.C. Circuit, were they based on equal protection? Tell us about your arguments.
15: Yes, they were based upon a very long-standing, well-established equal protection doctrine, which is really simple, is that when a government policy is based on disapproval or dislike of a particular group of people rather than some legitimate governmental interest, that violates the most basic precept of equal protection, that the law, you know, has to treat everyone equally. And obviously a policy or a law that is premised on, well, we just don't like your kind of person, just fails that test in the most elemental way.
0: And the administration never presented any evidence that transgender troops failed to meet military standards or perform poorly compared to other service members. I mean, was there any evidence supporting the administration's reasons for kicking out transgender troops?
15: No, and it was really just such an extraordinary experience to be in, you know, the courtroom before the federal district judge, Judge Reyes, and have her asking the representatives for the military, so are these assertions that you're making that are made in this executive order that transgender people are just simply by definition, you know, undisciplined, selfish, lack the moral character to serve? Do you have any evidence to back that up? And, you know, the attorney had to answer honestly again and again, no, this is an opinion. We don't have evidence to support it.
0: What was their argument?
15: They'd fall back on something called, you know, the military deference doctrine, just that the military can do whatever it likes. They are taking the very extreme position that courts don't have any role to play in scrutinizing military decisions. And I think we hear a lot of rhetoric like that from Secretary Hegseth. I mean, that's this administration's view, that the military should be, you know, above and beyond the law.
0: The decision was 2-1, with an Obama appointee and a Clinton appointee in the majority, a Trump appointee in dissent. Tell us about the majority opinion.
15: Well, the majority opinion just took a real careful look at what Judge Reyes had written and found in her decision. I mean, you know, there was extensive evidence presented below in front of her. I mean, we put on for the plaintiffs just so much evidence about their service records, which are exemplary. You know, the awards they've received, many of them have been deployed in combat situations. We also put on declarations from former secretaries of the Army, Navy, Air Force, who remarkably stepped forward. You know, those folks don't really like to get involved in litigation, but I think they were so concerned by this policy. They provided us with statements that there was, to their knowledge, having been in office when transgender people were serving in the military, like no reason to discharge them, that they're meeting the same standards as everyone else. And then the government just put on effectively no evidence. So based on that, the majority opinion affirmed Judge Reyes's preliminary injunction stopping the government from kicking transgender people out of the military.
0: So they said that Hegseth's policy was arbitrary and fueled by unconstitutional animus and the bare desire to harm a politically unpopular group. Can you point to where the court found that? Were there statements from Hegseth, or was it just the general policy?
15: Well, sadly, yeah, there's plenty of statements from Hegseth. They're painful to repeat, you know, but one of them, for example, was he was speaking to a group of service members in a public speech and said, you know, no more dudes in dresses. Just a lot of really disparaging language about transgender people and a lot of statements that made it very clear that this is a politically motivated policy that's just openly based on dislike of transgender people and has got nothing to do with whether these individuals can meet the same standards as everyone else, which undisputedly they have been doing and can do.
0: Justin Walker wrote a dissent. He's the Trump appointee. He said, but because the plaintiffs are service members, not civilians, and because we are judges, not generals, I respectfully dissent.
15: He is falling back on that military deference doctrine and saying, look, I believe it's not my role as a judge to scrutinize what the military is doing. You know, and the problem with that is that you just can't reconcile that with the Supreme Court cases on this. I mean, the Supreme Court has over and over again very much scrutinized what the military does and has affirmed and reaffirmed the importance of doing that. And I'll tell you, one of the justices who's been most vocal about the need to do that is Justice Thomas. Clarence Thomas has been probably the most vehement proponent on the court of why it's so important for the court to stand up for the constitutional rights of individual service members when they are violated by military policy.
0: And the decision is sort of a split decision. It distinguishes between transgender people who are currently serving in the military and those who want to join the military.
15: Yes, that is true. The decision addresses, you know, what really is the primary and overwhelming injustice here, which is kicking out people who have served, in many cases, for years, who've served honorably, who've served ably, been recognized, promoted, awarded, like just arbitrarily, summarily expelling those folks for no reason and with, you know, no kind of serious process or anything like that. They're just like, you're out because you're transgender. We're going to kick you out. That is the core injustice here, and that's what this appellate decision focused on. There is another issue about whether transgender people should be able to join the military and have the same opportunity to apply and join. And on that one, they sent that back. They sent that issue back to Judge Reyes with the instruction that she should do an independent analysis of the harms imposed by that part of the policy. She had kind of folded them all into just one category when she was looking at the harms. So they weren't disagreeing with her ultimate conclusion that that policy also violates the Constitution, but they're saying, hey, you need to go back and go through the process, the step of independently analyzing the harms imposed by not allowing transgender people to join the military.
0: The government could ask the full circuit to hear the case en banc, but do you think it might skip that step considering that Democrats outnumber Republicans on the D.C. circuit?
15: Parties are always given that opportunity to ask the entire court to rehear a case if they wish to. You know, I don't know if the government will do that or not. I do expect they will, one way or the other, you know, ask the U.S. Supreme Court to step in here and issue an emergency stay on a shadow docket. They've already indicated, in fact, that that's what they intend to do. I will say, though, that I am very optimistic that the Supreme Court will not do that. It would be pretty extraordinary if they did it in this situation, because this ruling applies just to the 28 plaintiffs who are current transgender service members in this case, and it relies on a very well-established principle of law that a policy based on disapproval of a group of people is unconstitutional. So unlike some of the other cases where the court has stepped in and imposed an emergency stay, there really is no basis to do that here.
0: So it only applies to the 28 service members? I mean, there are what, about 1,000 estimated transgender people in the military. What about them?
15: Yeah, maybe even a bit larger than that. Well, right now, this ruling applies only to the 28 named plaintiffs in this case. 2 points about that, though. It does set a legal precedent, so other transgender service members can bring their own case and rely on that precedent. And also, we are asking Judge Reyes to turn our action into a class action. And if she agrees to do that, then that will provide an opportunity for her ruling to apply to every other transgender service member. And that's pending in front of her. We have a hearing on our motion to do that. She'll be hearing that at the end of the month, June 30th.
0: You mentioned the Supreme Court. So the Supreme Court did lift an order from a federal judge in Washington state that blocked the military from enforcing the ban. And the Supreme Court has been hostile, let's say, to transgender rights, LGBTQ rights in general. Why are you so confident that they won't reverse here?
15: Well, you know, I would say they haven't been friendly to LGBT people lately. I will say that. Although, let's not forget, as recently as 2020, this is the court that ruled that federal sex discrimination law categorically protects transgender people from discrimination. It's the court that did recently uphold Tennessee's ban on medical care for transgender young people. But I will also note that the way the majority decision talked about those young people was very respectful. The Schilling decision is the one you're talking about, where the court stepped in and did, on its shadow docket, issue an emergency stay of a similar preliminary injunction coming out of a federal district court in the state of Washington. There are two important differences, though. That emergency stay was issued just days before the court issued a very important decision disapproving of so-called nationwide injunctions. And the injunction in that case was a nationwide injunction. One of the judges on the panel that just decided the Talbot opinion that we're discussing today, Judge Rogers, voiced her opinion that that is why the Supreme Court issued that stay in Schilling, is because it was a nationwide injunction. It also rested on a different equal protection theory that is more novel and has not yet been addressed by the U.S. Supreme Court, which is the level of scrutiny that should apply to discrimination against transgender people. The decision here, it's not a nationwide injunction, and it doesn't rest on any open question of equal protection law. It rests on a very settled principle, again, that the government can't just do something because it doesn't like a group of people.
0: Coming up, we'll talk about the other cases challenging the transgender military ban and the Trump administration's attempt to get the medical records of transgender kids. I'm June Grosso, and you're listening to Bloomberg.
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16: ABC News, I'm Michelle Franzen. With the war in Iran grinding into a fourth month, House lawmakers today passed a war powers resolution for the first time aimed at limiting President Trump's use of U.S. forces without a declaration of war authorization. ABC's Karen Travers says it comes as a fragile ceasefire is being tested.
17: President Trump today said Iran was, quote, reciprocating when it struck the airport in Kuwait, a drone attack that left one dead and more than 60 injured. He said the U.S. had hit Iran hard and they were responding. The president claimed negotiations with Iran are going, quote, very well, and that a deal could be reached this weekend. But at the same time, he also said it may not happen.
16: The U.S.
17: Karen
16: Supreme
17: Travers,
16: Court.
17: ABC News, the White House.
16: The U.S. Supreme Court ruling Alabama can move forward to use a congressional map for the midterms, previously blocked by lower courts. Severe storms continue to target parts of the South and Upper Plains, including the threat of tornadoes. And in Texas tonight, San Antonio Spurs taking on the New York Knicks in Game 1 of the NBA Finals. This is ABC News.
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18: From Bloomberg World Headquarters in New York, I'm Doug Krisner. Let's update market action, look at a few top business stories. Concern today in markets over an escalation of hostilities between the U.S. and Iran overnight. Today, we had the S&P dropping from a record high by 0.7%. Tech leading the decline, and a key software ETF sank by more than 4% today. Dow Industrial Average down 1.2%. NASDAQ comp off 0.9%. SpaceX is seeking to raise $75 billion in the largest IPO in history. According to an SEC filing, SpaceX is offering 555.6 million shares, each priced at $135. Here is Bloomberg's Anthony Hughes.
19: It appears that they're now looking at a fixed price, and I think people will speculate or wonder, you know, why they're doing that. Because it's very, for most IPOs in the US, or certainly large IPOs, you generally go with a range, and then gauge the amount of demand out there for the offering, and then ideally price the offering at the high end of that range and potentially go above.
18: Bloomberg's Anthony Hughes there. Now, Elon Musk is expected to keep very tight control over SpaceX with 84.4% of voting power after this IPO. Meantime, JPMorgan Chase CEO Jamie Dimon is planning to discuss the SpaceX IPO next week with the bank's high net worth clients. After the bell, we heard from Broadcom, and the company issued a disappointing forecast for AI chip revenue. The stock is down 13% in late U.S. trading. We also heard from CrowdStrike Holdings, the company saying that revenue for the current quarter will be below the most optimistic expectations. You know, in recent months, CrowdStrike shares have benefited from increased cybersecurity spending, given worries over hackers using those powerful AI tools. Shares in CrowdStrike down 10% in late trading. We had yields across the curve moving up just a bit. The 10-year higher by 4 basis points, last quoted in New York at 4.49%. Global news, 24 hours a day. 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
7: Now, your three-day weather forecast on Bloomberg 99.1.
8: Clear skies across the area tonight, low near 60. Mostly sunny Thursday, we'll get up to 85 to 90. Few clouds around Thursday night, we only drop to the middle 60s. Mix of sun and clouds, hot becoming humid Friday. Highs will get up into the lower to middle 90s. Partly sunny Saturday, hot and humid, breezy at times. Highs will reach the middle 90s. I'm Scott Kaplan with your three-day forecast on Bloomberg 99.1.
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6: This is a Bloomberg Money Minute. The White House ramping up its tariff wars again, claiming it's because so many products are made with forced labor. The Trump administration proposing tariffs of at least 10% on imports from the European Union and Canada, and a 12.5% levy on goods from China and Japan. With hostilities flaring up overnight between the U.S. and Iran, which sent drones and missiles to U.S. military sites in Bahrain and Kuwait, Wall Street took a bit of a beating today. The Dow falling 621 points, a nearly 1.25% decline. The NASDAQ almost 1% lower, 240 points. The S&P down 56. Oil was higher at $96 a barrel as U.S. crude supplies fell by 8 million barrels this week. That's a lot more than forecast. And the popular country singer Garth Brooks is considering selling his entire music catalog. And the Wall Street Journal reports the Low Friends in High Places singer is seeking about $2 billion. Tom Busby, Bloomberg Radio.
3: Westwood One Sports presents this special tennis update. The French Open semifinals are all set, and one matchup on the men's side will be all Italian, Matteo Arnaldi and Flavio Cavoli. Arnaldi advanced when fellow Italian Matteo Berrettini retired in the second set with an injury, while Cavoli, the 10 seed, rallied to beat the 4th seed Felix Auger-Aliassime in four sets. The 25-year-old Canadian said it's time for a little soul-searching.
4: I'm destroyed today a little bit. I usually handle losses pretty well, I have to say. Like, my whole career, I was going back to training with optimism and positivity, but now I feel like I'm not the player I want to be, so today's a difficult day.
3: On the women's side, 25th seed Deanna Schneider stunned world number one Arina Sabalenka. She'll face qualifier Maja Wolinska of Poland, who's ranked 114th in the world. With this tennis update, Brad Heller, Westwood One Sports.
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0: The Court of Appeals for the District of Columbia ruled this week that the Trump administration policy banning transgender troops from military service likely violates their constitutional rights. The appeals court agreed to affirm but narrow an injunction from the lower court. In a 2-1 decision, the appeals court said that the injunction should ensure that plaintiffs currently serving in the military aren't expelled for identifying as transgender. But there was a split on whether the injunction was too broad in prohibiting the administration from considering gender dysphoria as part of its medical standards for joining the military. The lawsuit stems from a January 2025 executive order that bars military service members from, quote, expressing a false gender identity. If enforced, the policy would categorize gender dysphoria as a mental health condition that could disqualify transgender people from military service, a move that would expel transgender people currently serving and exclude transgender people from joining. I've been talking to Shannon Mintner, the legal director of the National Center for LGBTQ Rights. He argued for the transgender plaintiffs at the D.C. Appellate Court. Shannon, were there any questions that you were asked during the arguments that stumped you?
15: No, nothing that stumped me. But one thing that was very frustrating at the time is one of our key arguments is that the government sometimes says, oh, this isn't about transgender people. This is about people with a particular medical condition. But one of our key points is that that cannot possibly be the case, because for every single other medical condition, if somebody who's already in the military has a particular medical condition, there is not one single other medical condition that results in automatic discharge. In every single other case, the military will go through an individualized assessment to see if that person can still do the job. That's just the ordinary process. So if this is really about transgender people having a medical condition, and why not follow that same process here? But at the argument, the attorney for the military kept trying to assert that that wasn't true, that there are other conditions that result in automatic discharge. And we were like, no, Your Honors, there are not. And that really became quite a heated debate, you know, at that oral argument. So frustrating, because the record on this is crystal clear. So I was so gratified to see that in the opinion, the judges obviously confirmed that, did their own research, and confirmed that what we were saying was 100% correct. And that is one of the primary foundations of the decision, that you can see this is based on bias and prejudice, because the military doesn't treat any other medical condition this way.
0: What was the reaction of your clients when you told them about this victory?
15: You know, of course, they feel very vindicated. They have already suffered so much harm. They and their families have suffered so much harm. This has been humiliating, incredibly stressful ordeal. I mean, these are folks who have devoted their entire professional lives to military service, and it's more than just a job. It's an entire way of life. Many of them come from military families. Having their ability to continue to serve just cut off in the way that it has been excruciating for them. And it has also, of course, left them in just, you know, an incredibly financially precarious situation. I mean, they feel very vindicated. And I think they know at this point it's going to be very difficult to undo the practical and financial harm that they have suffered. But the principle here is very, very important to them. And it means a lot to have a federal appellate court, you know, say to the world what's happened to these people is extremely unfair. I mean, this is just a very important change in the status quo. You know, we've been in kind of limbo for a year and a half now after winning the victory in the district court, but then having it stayed. So to have this decision come down and really change that status quo and once again tell the government you cannot enforce this ban against these plaintiffs who have served so courageously, that means a lot. It's a very big turn of events with this litigation.
0: And I was somewhat following these cases on transgender people in the military, but I wasn't clear on whether or not they were actually thrown out of the military while the case was pending.
15: They are still in the military. Yes, I think it's been confusing for a lot of people because of those early victories. And then, you know, the news was, hey, these courts have held this ban as unconstitutional. But then, of course, the Supreme Court stepped in and stayed it, issued the stay. And then we had a stay in our case as well. So, we've been in limbo, and the military has been able to move forward. But they have been so disorganized. This whole process has been so chaotic. It's been very unclear what is going to be the process for kicking these people out. They've just sort of held them in this torturous state of uncertainty. And they are just now, I mean, here's the irony, they are just now starting to take very active steps to initiate separation proceedings. So this decision came at a very timely moment to put a stop to that, at least right now for these 28 plaintiffs, and hopefully soon for other transgender service members as well.
0: There are other challenges by transgender service members now that this decision is on the books. Are those cases unnecessary?
15: No, I mean, really, right now, the only two that are still going are the one in Washington State, and that one is proceeding to trial. There's discovery happening there, and the plaintiffs in that case are seeking a permanent injunction. Their preliminary injunction is stayed. There's the Talbot case proceeding in Washington, D.C. Those are the only two cases. There was another case in New Jersey that was dismissed. And then there's another case challenging the denial of retirement benefits to some of these transgender service members. That is a separate case. It's actually a separate legal issue, but it's just another indication of how much hostility the government is directing at these folks. I mean, there's a group of transgender service members who were awarded retirement benefits because they earned them. They earned them. And then in just a completely inexplicable punitive act, the military took those away for no reason. They can't even offer a reason. So there's a separate case that is challenging that denial of retirement benefits.
0: And Shannon, I wanted to ask you about a different issue. And that is the Trump administration's demands for confidential information about minors that have gotten gender-affirming care. And they're asking hospitals to hand over patient records, including birth dates, social security numbers, and addresses, supposedly as part of an investigation into possible fraud or unlawful off-label promotion of drugs. And I know that a federal judge in Rhode Island blocked the Trump administration's demands for patient information from Rhode Island's largest hospital that provides gender-affirming care to minors.
15: The one thing that's happening there that is just so outrageous, and I don't think people realize it, is that, to my knowledge, the federal government has never before, I mean in the entire history of our country, tried to use the criminal subpoena process to get people's private medical records. And that is what they are now doing. They got shut down. They were using civil subpoenas. And like, we had 8 different federal district courts say, no, you have no legitimate reason to be going after these private medical records. You cannot do that. And they're like, fine, we'll drop the civil subpoenas. And then they popped up with criminal subpoenas. And they secured in Texas. They, you know, went to a very conservative district in the state of Texas, blatant form shopping to get criminal subpoenas against hospitals that have no connection with Texas whatsoever. Everything about it is so outrageous that it's an obvious in run around those 8 court decisions, that they're going to Texas when that has no connection with any of these hospitals, and that they're using criminal subpoenas. And I mean, part of that is those are completely shrouded in secrecy. That's the grand jury process. It is, you know, notoriously super secret. These families don't even have a way to know that their children's medical records are being seized by the federal government. And then there's no limits on what the federal government can do with that information once it gets it. I mean, it's really a big deal.
0: Why do you think they're looking for the medical records? I mean, to get the doctors who help perform these procedures?
15: They want to scare the hell out of people. They know there's no criminal law that's being violated here. They know that. This is like mafia-like tactics. I mean, this is just an attempt to scare the hell out of people, scare hospitals away from providing the care, scare doctors away from providing the care, and scare parents away from, you know, protecting their own children and supporting their own children. They want to make all of those groups, including parents, feel like they are in serious threat of being criminally prosecuted if they do anything to support a transgender child. I mean, really, I'm just speechless with the level of abuse of power here. It's really out of control.
0: Thanks so much for joining me, Shannon. It's your first time on the show, but I hope it won't be your last. That's Shannon Mintner, the legal director of the National Center for LGBTQ Rights. In other legal news today, there are continuing questions about whether the Trump administration is really moving to drop plans for that $1.8 billion fund to pay victims of alleged government weaponization. Yesterday, Acting Attorney General Todd Blanche announced that the fund won't advance. Quote, "We're not moving forward with the fund, period." But when asked about the fund today, President Trump did not confirm that it would be dropped, and in fact said that he loved the idea of the fund.
1: I'd have to ask the lawyers. I don't know. I know one thing, the weaponization. Are you talking about the weaponization fund?
2: Yeah, what's your decision?
1: The weaponization fund, as far as I'm concerned, was a beautiful thing. It was something I didn't make it, but I heard that. I thought that was the greatest thing, because people like you have abused our people so badly. The fake news, like CNN, like the New York Times, and like others, have abused our people. Wait a minute, be quiet. Have abused our people so badly.
0: Certainly more to come on that anti-weaponization fund. And the House approved a war powers resolution that would halt the military action against Iran, defying President Trump as a handful of Republicans joined with Democrats to seek the end of the 3-month-long war. Opposition to the war has only grown as the conflict drags on and as Trump struggles to negotiate a quick resolution. The resolution from the House does not immediately stop the war. It now goes to the Senate. And that's it for this edition of the Bloomberg Law Show. 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
13: From ABC News, I'm Dave Packer. They're still counting the votes in the Los Angeles mayor's race. Spencer Pratt keeping his hopes alive. Democrat incumbent Karen Bass already clinching her spot in the November runoff.
14: Still too close. This is a long waiting game when it comes to a state like California because their vote counting process is actually really slow. So, for instance, California has a high volume of mail-in ballots. Sometimes those ballots don't arrive until a week after Election Day. And then from there, the counting of ballots can take 30 days after election.
13: ABC's Selena Wang. Three candidates are leading in the race for California's next governor, Republican Steve Hilton and Democrats Javier Becerra and Tom Steyer. A standoff at a bank in Bakersfield, California ended early this morning. The FBI and local police say 10 hostages are now safe. The suspect confirmed dead, shot by the FBI. Attorney Matt Clark has an office right next door.
16: There's just no way to really describe it other than it's scary. And so getting everybody out was our absolute priority, searching the building, making sure there was no stragglers, no one down in the basement using the restroom or something like that, and just getting everybody home safely.
13: An air attack on two U.S. allies in the Persian Gulf. ABC's Tom Sophie Burridge.
17: The Iranians fired, according to Kuwaiti officials, 13 ballistic missiles and 17 drones. Yes, the U.S. military and the U.S. government insist that their war earlier had, you know, really debilitated Iran's military. But I think it's just quite clear that Iran still has firepower. It can fire back.
13: President Trump saying the ceasefire has not been breached. And President Trump today reacting to the announcement from Acting Attorney General Todd Blanche that the $1.8 billion anti-weaponization fund would be permanently scrapped. He said he was one of those wronged by the Biden administration.
1: I'm one of them. They raided my house, Mar-a-Lago. That never happened. Nobody ever thought of anything like that. It turned out that it was a total fake. Everything about it was fake and corrupt.
13: SpaceX going public this month. The company says it plans to raise up to $75 billion. 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
8: High pressure builds in tonight, then slides off to our south and east over the next few days. The result will be generally dry weather into the start of the weekend, with increasingly hot and humid conditions across the region. For tonight, skies will be clear. We'll drop to around 60 in urban areas, upper 50s in the suburbs. Sunshine, a few afternoon clouds on Thursday, high in the middle to upper 80s. Clear to partly cloudy skies Thursday night. We only drop into the middle 60s. Mix of sunshine and clouds on Friday, hot and becoming humid. We'll get up into the lower to middle 90s. Partly sunny, breezy, humid on Saturday. Highs will get up into the middle 90s. Cold front moves in for Sunday. Some showers and thunderstorms possible late in the day. It'll remain humid, but not quite as hot across the region. I'm Scott Kaplan, and that's your Bloomberg three-day forecast. 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
13: It's the final days for an iconic department store.
26: One of the few remaining classic urban department stores is closing for good. The flagship Neiman Marcus location opened in downtown Dallas in 1914. Saks Global, which acquired Neiman's in 2024, has decided to shutter the nine-story building on September 30th.
13: ABC's Jim Ryan. Ford is recalling almost 420,000 vehicles because some seatbelts may lock inadvertently, not allowing them to retract or extend. The recall includes certain Ford Expedition and Lincoln Navigator models. Former Alabama football coach Nick Saban testified in support of a bipartisan bill to overhaul college athletics. He's the Senate Commerce Committee that it's time to tap the brakes on a system where players can increasingly earn millions of dollars while moving between schools freely. Getting underway in New York, the 25th edition of the Tribeca Film Festival. Among the special events, a 50th anniversary screening of Taxi Driver. Star Robert De Niro says he never expected any movie would be celebrated 50 years later.
18: When you're doing a movie, a project, you don't ever think that it would be received in the way saying Taxi Driver's been received, ever. You just don't think that. So that's nice, but you just don't ever expect it. You don't ever think it. It's just you do the project, and that's it.
13: This year brings a slate of more than 100 feature films. Dave Packer, ABC News.
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19: From Bloomberg World Headquarters in New York, I'm Doug Krisner. Let's update top stories. We'll look at market action as well. Moments ago, the State Department said as a result of the U.S.-led negotiations, Israel and Lebanon have agreed to the implementation of a ceasefire. Earlier in the day, there were concerns in markets over an escalation in hostilities between the U.S. and Iran overnight. We had the S&P 500 dropping from a record high by 0.7%. Tech out in front of this decline, and key software ETF was down by more than 4% today. The Dow lost 1.2%, NASDAQ comp lower by 0.9%. SpaceX is seeking to raise $75 billion in the largest IPO in history. According to an SEC filing, SpaceX is offering 555.6 million shares priced at $135 each. Here is Bloomberg's Ed Ludlow.
20: This was a conscious decision to go at 135 and let the market talk SpaceX into going higher. So yes, mechanically, but also it becomes academic, doesn't it? Like when trading starts and whenever listing day actually ends up being, as we've seen in the history of IPOs, as unprecedented as this is, the gains from where the IPO price is will make that number academic.
19: That is Bloomberg's Ed Ludlow. By the way, Elon Musk is expected to keep tight control over SpaceX with 84.4% of voting power after this IPO. And JP Morgan Chase CEO Jamie Dimon is planning to discuss the SpaceX IPO next week with the bank's high net worth clients. After the bell today, we heard from Broadcom, and the company issued a disappointing forecast for AI chip revenue. The stock was down 13% in late U.S. trading. We also heard from CrowdStrike Holdings. The company says revenue for the current quarter will be below the most optimistic expectations. You know, in recent months, CrowdStrike shares have benefited from increased cybersecurity spending, given worries over hackers using those powerful AI tools. Shares in CrowdStrike in late trading down by more than 10%. In the oil market today, WTI added 2.4% in New York trading to close at 96.02. And those higher oil prices, combined with signs of strength in the labor market, sent Treasury yields higher. At the short end of the curve, the two-year added 3 basis points to 4.07%, the 10-year higher by 4 basis points. To 4.48%. 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
23: And I'm Tracy Alloway.
22: Today you are listening to our conversation with Tim Queeney, author of Rope, How a Bundle of Twisted Fibers Became the Backbone of Civilization. We are talking about the history of rope. Well, I'm very excited to say we do, in fact, have the perfect guest, someone I've wanted to speak to since last summer, I think, when I came across his work. We're going to be speaking with Tim Queeney. He is the author of the recent book, Rope, How a Bundle of Twisted Fibers Became the Backbone of Civilization. Quite a bold claim there, Tim.
24: Hi, guys. Thanks for having me on. Yeah, it's a bold claim, but that's why you have to buy the book and read it. It backs it up.
22: What is rope? No, seriously, what makes something rope?
24: Well, that's a good question. And people have asked me how you define rope. But for this book, I defined rope in a very broad sense, from everything down from cordage, which is thin, small rope or twine, or which you want to call it that, up to heavy-duty wire rope made of metal. So it's all rope as far as I'm concerned. And that's sort of how I went in. But basically, rope is twisted fibers that are then used to accomplish work.
3: I definitely want to talk about space rope later on, or space elevators, because that's something I was completely unaware of. But before we do, just on the book itself. So I'm aware that these single topic books have become something of a phenomenon. So you have people explaining the history of human development through the medium of salt or the container box or fish, cod, or whatever. But what does rope actually say about civilization or human development that other single object stories maybe miss?
24: Well, of course, rope, as we've already just talked about, is made up of fibers, or there's little strands of fiber. And if you want to talk about it in sort of a thematic way, each one of those individual fibers can't do much on its own. But if you twist them all together, now you have a tool that's immensely useful. And it's sort of like the way a single person can't do all that much on their own, but people working together in groups can accomplish great things, and they often accomplish those great things down through history using rope.
22: So what is it about fiber? So you twist them together. I mean, this is going to sound dumb, but I really never like thought about it before, even like paid attention. But what is it about the property of a strand, the property of a fiber, or even the property of a long like metal rod, such that when you twist them together, it becomes very load-bearing?
24: It's a combination of friction, especially with fibers. It's a combination of friction, twist, and something you could call the helix effect. The friction, of course, is just the individual fibers as they're twisted together. They're rubbing up against each other and engaging those little, all the little nooks and crannies of the fiber, or engaging with other nooks and crannies on other fibers. And so there's that friction that's stopping it, and a certain amount of physical locking in that's going on that's stopping them from sliding past each other. But then you twist it, and by twisting them, you're re-engaging those fibers in a new way, even more deeply. And then finally, the last thing is what you might call the helix effect, which is if you were to take a rope and to wrap it around your arm.
22: Listeners, you should go over to the YouTube, because Tim is actually wrapping a rope around his arm. It looks a little bit like a tefillin. But tell us what's going on here, especially for those who are just listening.
24: So I'm just wrapping this rope around my arm, and I'm not actually, it's hard to maybe
22: yeah,
24: hard
22: we
24: to
22: can
24: see.
22: See it, yeah.
24: I'm not actually nailing this to my arm or gluing it to my arm or riveting it to my arm, but I'm just putting it on my arm. And then if you can't see maybe too well here, if I pull it on the same axis on which I've wrapped it around my arm, it stays. Yeah. I've literally done nothing to make this rope stay other than the fact that it's all wrapped around my arm. So what's actually happening here is you have this helix of rope that when you pull on it on that same axis on which it was twisted, the helix collapses. And you might remember those party toys you got when you were a kid, where you stick your fingers in ends and pull on them, the finger, so-called finger trap. And what happens is those toys are made up of a whole series of helixes. And when you pull on them, all the helixes collapse and they tighten up. And that's what happens with rope, with multiple strand rope. This rope I have right here is actually made of jute. And that's a natural fiber. And this is actually a four-strand rope. I don't know if you can see the four strands.
22: Listeners got to watch this on YouTube. This is so much better as a video than just audio, because you can see all the jute, right?
24: The four strands, those strands, and most rope all through history has been three-strand rope. And I'll talk about why that is in a second. But the strands, and when you pull on them, the strands all do that helix effect. One strand is wrapped around the other three strands, and it's collapsing down on the other three, and so on, all with all four strands. They're all collapsing around each other, and that's what makes it incredibly strong, is this helix effect. And that was actually told to me by a German engineer who works in the industry, and he's so well known that he's called the Pope of Rope.
3: Are there rope celebrities?
22: Oh, we should have had him on instead.
24: he's the real celebrity. But he told me about this helix effect. And so it's really those three things, the friction, the twisting, and then the helix effect that causes three-strand rope to work so well. And And three strand, of course, is most commonly made because it's the least number of strands you can use to have this helix effect. So it's sort of the most economical way to get the helix effect at its maximum without having to add more strands, which of course can add cost. So three strand is the way to go.
3: So we're talking about the basic design of rope. Walk us through, I guess, the technological breakthroughs when it comes to designing rope. Was there a moment, you know, when the fourth cord was added or, I don't know, they were twisted in a different way where someone was like, aha, I have invented the better rope that will now allow us to accomplish some great thing?
24: Well, that's really good question that I can't answer. And the reason why we can't answer that is because rope is such an ancient human tool that we just don't know when the first multi-strand rope was developed and made. The oldest rope that's ever been found is 50,000 years old. And that's a piece of cordage that was found on the bottom of a flint flake in a cave in southeastern France. And it was twisted by a Neanderthal person 50,000 years ago. And there may indeed have been rope much older than that that was manufactured. But the problem with rope, natural fiber rope, is that it's made of plant material and it tends to rot away. There may be 70,000-year-old rope that was made, but we don't know.
4: One thing that really struck me, and you said this in your book, but you know, these days you invent a new technology, it feels like, in a year later, it's obsolete.

0: completely sure what those things were used for. But there are so many of those around, and that they were used for such a long time. And in my book, I talk about the hand axe and stone tools happening before rope, but it's quite possible that they were around contemporaneously with rope, but we have that issue of them rotting away. But once you've developed this multi-strand rope, it now has all these great uses that it can be put to. Probably the biggest use for early peoples was just the ability to organize your stuff. You can tie things together in bundles, which sounds maybe a little simplistic for us, but we do the same thing in lots of other ways. We just keep our stuff organized, and they had to do the same thing. And so rope was just a great tool for that, in addition to using it for domesticated animals and being able to keep them in place so they don't run off, and lots of other things.
1: If I could fast forward about 50,000 years or so, Joe started this conversation talking about the importance of rope when it comes to whaling. And if you think about a time period like the 1800s, sort of marked by the expansion of the British Empire, lots of ships sailing around, all covered in rope in one way or another.
2: Lots of ships sailing around. That's like a good description of much of all history.
1: I guess that's true. All right. But kind of ships I mean. How important was being able to manufacture rope at a sort of industrial scale in the 1800s? Because, I mean, we're talking about a lot of rope. I think you have a stat in your book about how much rope it took just to, you know, get a whale. And it was a lot.
0: Yeah, the whaling ships would carry more than 10,000 feet of rope just for use on board the whale boats that went out to actually hunt the whales. Not even discussing all the other uses that rope is put to on a sailing ship. And as you point out, a sailing ship, which was the premier technology for hundreds of years for crossing oceans, is absolutely dependent upon rope, both for the standing rigging, which holds the masts up, and the running rigging, which controls the sails. Going all the way back to the Egyptians, they had the exact same issue. They had to have rope to keep their boats under control and for them to keep the masts from falling down. And if I could just go back for a second to the Egyptians, very interestingly, different way of building ships than the way a ship was built, for example, for a whaling ship in the 19th century. The way of building ships in the Western world is you put down a keel, then you have ribs that are 90 degrees to that keel, and then you have planks which cover the ribs, and now you have your hull. But the Egyptians actually did it in a completely different way, and other cultures as well. It wasn't just the Egyptians. They actually stitched their boats together. They took the planks and they cut these V-shaped grooves in the planks, and they actually threaded rope through these V-shaped grooves to either end of the collection of planks and then tightened them up, and then they had a hull. And they would put ribs in after they'd stitched these boats together, but the ribs were there just in addition to the rope to hold the planks together. So rope is absolutely essential for a boat even to float in that era. So that's pretty amazing. And as I said, it wasn't just the Egyptians, but also a lot of Arab boat building was done in a similar fashion with stitched boats. But going back to the age of sail, they needed just tens of thousands of feet of rope to equip these vessels. And as you point out, when you have that much rope required, it ceases to be a cottage industry, and the whole process becomes industrialized. And the people who really kicked this off were the British, with their need to keep their large Royal Navy establishment going at all times and keep all these ships, that hundreds of ships, available to go to sea. So they had a series of dockyards where they manufactured rope along with other things. And some maritime historians say that it really was the Royal Navy that kicked off the Industrial Revolution, because the whole process really needed to be industrialized to make all this rope.
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1: This is a Bloomberg Money Minute. Elon Musk owns SpaceX, the rocket ship, satellite, and AI company looking to raise $75 billion when it goes public this year, making it the biggest initial public stock offering ever. And Musk will control the board and nearly 85% of the company's voting rights. Tensions on the rise after the U.S. and Iran exchanged fire overnight in one of the most serious breaches of the war's two-month-old ceasefire agreement. That sent the Dow tumbling today, down 621 points, the NASDAQ down 240, the S&P down 56, while oil back around $96 a barrel. Bookings at all-inclusive resorts are soaring this summer, even though they cost a lot more. But once they pay up front, many vacationers say they don't want to plan for anything else or see any additional bills. And President Trump says he'll attend Game 3 of the NBA Finals at Madison Square Garden in New York City this coming Monday to see the Knicks. Tom Busby, Bloomberg Radio.
2: Now, your three-day weather forecast on Bloomberg 99.1.
3: Clear skies tonight. Temperatures will drop to around 60. Mostly sunny. A few afternoon clouds Thursday. High 85 to 90. Clear to partly cloudy Thursday night. Low in the middle 60s. Mix of sunshine and clouds on Friday. Hot and humid. High in the lower to middle 90s. Partly sunny Saturday. Breezy. We'll get up into the middle 90s. I'm Scott Kaplan with your three-day forecast on Bloomberg 99.1.
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9: I totally agree that the Fed can be cutting this year. I think this is an uncomfortable labor market. I think we'll see that over the summer. The most important part of that JOLTS data was not the increase in openings, but the hiring rate that fell back to recent lows. And that's a very low hiring environment before you get the summer inflows of new people, new graduates, and things like that. I don't see those underlying inflation pressures that would be concerning for the Fed. The inflation right now we see is honestly to do a lot with AI-related components.
10: How does that factor into the economy?
9: Yeah, it's a component called computer software and accessories. It gets a really large weight in PCE. That's why when you look at something like the trimmed mean PCE that incoming Chair Warsh mentioned a couple months ago, it's much lower. It's excluding some of these big outlier components, and that does not look particularly concerning for underlying inflation.
11: Okay, so if we look at inflation now, how much does all this tech chat filter into my CPI, John Tucker's CPI, side CPI in the control room?
9: Yeah, in CPI, it's actually not that much. You know, these prices are things for like flash drives and blank CDs. those are the prices that are going up and they get magnified.
11: The three data centers, Paul was in Richmond this weekend. So he's in a data center in Henrico taking a tour. Does that data center filter into our inflation?
9: The data center specifically, I mean, I guess if energy costs were going up, you would see that and maybe some headline inflation. But all the AI investment is absolutely filtering into the economy.
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12: This is Odd
0: 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I'm Joe Weisenthal.
12: And I'm Tracy Alloway.
0: Today's episode is looking at the history of rope and how this important technological breakthrough gave us civilization. We're talking with author Tim Queenie. Tracy, I jokingly said, oh, ships floating around. But no, this is really a key point here, which is that it is how rope became the backbone of civilization. It is hard to imagine civilization without a lot of boats, and it is literally impossible to imagine sailboats of various sizes without ropes of various things. You know, in steel, they talk about like the Bessemer process. Suddenly, like some sort of unlock. Steel existed before the Bessemer process, but then that unlocked a significant expansion. Was there some breakthrough that allowed for rope to go from one of these things that, oh, let's twist some plant fibers with our hands, maybe wrap them around something, to something that could be truly produced at industrial scale?
13: I don't think that there's any one event like that. It was kind of a continuous process, much like rope itself, that went from rope being made outdoors in these rope yards where they would twist the rope because you need a lot of space to do all this twisting, to an indoor activity because they no longer could take the time off for when it snowed and rained. You needed to make rope every day to meet the needs, as I said, of something like the Royal Navy. You needed to really produce rope on a massive scale. And the needs of something like a large sailing ship where you need to have some very long ropes, specifically the longest rope being the anchor rod, or the rope that you tie your anchor to so you can anchor in deep water, that had to be 742 feet long. And so in order to make a 742 foot long, in the last part of the process of making rope, when you're putting the strands together, the rope actually gets shorter because you're twisting it. But you have to start out with 1,000 foot long strands that you're twisting together to make the final rope that ends up being the 740 feet long. So you need a huge building to do this. And so these rope walks that were built in the various dockyards around the world, it wasn't just the British who were doing this. They were built in the US and all maritime nations were doing this, and even non-maritime nations, because you need a rope for other things. But these rope walks really were the thing that industrialized the process and allowed you to make very long, very big ropes.
12: Can you talk to us about the supply chain that created rope? So I guess rope in the 1800s was made out of jute or hemp or something like that. Where did that material come from and how did it get to the dockyards in a place like London?
13: Yeah, that's a great question, because it actually was a strategic material. There was something called naval stores. The British called them naval stores, which was pitch from pine to use for waterproofing. And then the actual pine trees themselves, the trunks to use for masts. And then finally, the hemp that was used to make rope, because most of the rope made during the Age of Sail was made from hemp fibers, because it actually makes spectacularly good rope, because you can grow these hemp plants very, very tall. And the fibers that you can strip out of them are very long. And the longer the fiber, the stronger the rope is. These were strategic materials that the Royal Navy, for example, was always looking towards its supply of these materials. When the U.S. was a colony of Great Britain, the Parliament actually passed a law that required prompted American farmers to grow hemp plants so the hemp fiber could be sent back to Britain for use in making rope. The largest supplier of hemp was actually from the area of the Ukraine. And that's where Britain got most of its hemp from. And amazingly, one of the reasons why Napoleon, for example, invaded Russia in 1812 there were a number of reasons, but one reason was to cut off the hemp supply to the British Royal Navy. So then he could finally get around to invading Britain, which he failed to do.
0: It's interesting. They made the colonists send the hemp fiber back to Britain, preserving the value at, you know, the poor colonists just had to ship raw commodities while the rope yards in Britain got to actually do the premium higher end value add. Very common pattern in history. So obviously, when in a whaling expedition, there's the sail, right? And then there's that, you know, in Moby Dick, they talk about although apparently he doesn't use the term, like they called it the Nantucket sleigh ride, after you get the hook in the whale and then the whales drag your boats. And then there is the, you're like wetting, someone has to pour water on the rope so that it's not burning their hands. Talk to us about like how big of a breakthrough that was in terms of acquiring this very important fuel.
13: Yeah, whaling started out with just attacking whales from the shore. Uh-huh. But as those whales were used up, these whaling ships had to go farther and farther afield to find whales to harvest. And the rope was absolutely essential. The rope had to hold when after they sunk in that harpoon. And the famous Nantucket sleigh ride, when the whale's going along the surface and dragging the boat behind it. The one that's really dangerous, though, is if the whale decides to sound or dive.
0: Right. Mm.
13: Because then the boat has to make sure that they have enough rope on board to let out enough rope so that they're not dragged underwater. And sometimes whale boats that were following a big whale, the other whale boats would get near them and they would actually combine two lengths of rope that they each had in their rope tubs just to prevent the whale from sounding and actually dragging the boat under.
0: Since you mentioned combining two rope lengths, what's your favorite knot?
12: Oh my God.
0: Were you going to ask that?
12: I was going to ask that same question, but I was saving it for the end.
0: Oh, sorry.
12: I literally have it written down here. That's so funny.
0: Sorry. I just thought, you know, you mentioned combining two ropes.
12: Dude, we've been doing this for so long.
0: We always think about the same.
12: We're morphing into the same person, I guess.
0: But let's just do it. What's your favorite knot?
13: Well, actually, but it's interestingly enough, my editor wanted to put a knot on the cover initially, but we realized.
0: Tracy just showed me on her computer. She really did write down word for word. She was going to ask, what's your favorite knot? But I gazumped her. I asked it the middle, even though she was saving it for the end. So this is probably
13: the idea came up to put a knot on the cover, but I said that this is actually not a knot book because I can't actually take credit for being a knot expert. I'm not.
0: All right. But
13: really
0: you must have one.
13: Expert.
0: Let's go.
13: But I do have a number of knots that I like. And the one that's sort of the most fun to tie is the flying bowline, the bowline that forms in midair.
0: Flying bowline.
13: It's also called a tugboat bowline. It's great. It's a very useful knot to make at the last minute if you need to make a bowline or a loop at the end of a rope. You can actually make it very quickly, and then you can throw it around a bollard or something if you're on a tugboat and maybe save the boat. I don't know. But yeah, that's a fun one to show off. I don't know if I can do it here in this close space. I do need a bit of space.
12: Make the knot.
0: Yeah, let's see. While you're doing it, Tracy, do you have a favorite knot?
12: No.
0: I do.
12: Like, I'm proud that I can tie my shoes.
0: I can't tie my shoes, but you know what my favorite knot is? A monkey's fist. Do you know that one?
12: No.
0: Do you know what a monkey's fist is, Tim?
13: Oh, sure. Absolutely. That's for throwing line.
0: Yeah, you can like make this ball at the end of the rope. And then you can like put it through a loop and it won't like go through. And it's very hard to.
12: What would you use that for?
0: Well, if you're pulling on something and you wanted to like put it through a loop and you didn't want the rope to slide through a loop, like you want to get to the end so you could make sure it's there. Also, it's basically impossible to untie in my experience. Tim is currently.
13: Let's see if this works. I usually need even more space than this, but, let's see if we can get this to work. Oh, no.
0: Try one more time.
13: Well, that's it right there.
0: Oh, there you go.
13: Even though I tied my microphone cord. it's through my microphone
12: Too much rope.
0: Oh, yeah.
12: So we talked a little bit about maybe there was breakthrough in terms of design and the way you're twisting cords. We don't really know because it was all organic material and it's decayed. But we do know that rope kind of leapt from jute, natural fibers, to metals, to steel and things like that. Talk to us about how important that was when it comes to, I guess, technological advancement in rope.
13: Yeah, there was a German engineer in the Harz Mountains, in the mining region of the Harz Mountains, this fellow named William Albert, and he realized and knew that a lot of the rope that they were using to haul materials up through mines, up through the shafts of mines, was corroding and breaking the natural fiber rope. And they would also use chains. Hmm. The problem with the chain is that when one link corrodes and breaks, the entire chain fails and the material falls. But he thought, what if I actually used iron and I used lengths of iron and I twisted it together, just like as if it was hemp, into multi-stranded rope? And there was another German engineer who emigrated to the U.S., and his name was John Roebling. And he actually read, there's actually a piece that William Albert wrote in a journal, an industrial journal, that John Roebling read and became very interested in making his own wire rope, which he started doing. And his wire rope was superior in the 1840s. And he started a business of making wire rope. And then he got into designing suspension bridges. Of course, he and his son, Washington Roebling, were responsible for the Brooklyn Bridge, all made up with wire rope.
0: You end your book with, like, the future of rope, so to speak, and the idea, like, maybe rope could one day give us an elevator into space.
12: Space rope.
0: Yeah, can you explain what that's all about?
13: It's actually a physics idea that goes back to the 19th century, the idea being that any point on the equator of the Earth is moving at 900 miles an hour. So if you were to attach a tether to the Earth, and then you were to extend that tether out into space with a weight on the end, 100,000 kilometers out, then what would happen would be, of course, it'd be the same as if you took a piece of rope like this, and I attached a rock on the end of the rope, and I twirled around in a circle. What would happen to the rope? The rope would go really tight as it was preventing that rock from flying away. So the exact same effect happens here. As the Earth rotates, the weight way out in space wants to fly off into the distance, and the tether's preventing it from doing that. And in the process, that tether becomes bar tight as it was made of steel. And once you have that, you can then put a crawler that uses friction wheels on that tether, and it can crawl up that tether up to, say, 23,000 miles high, which is a geosynchronous orbit. And you open the doors to your crawler and push the satellite out. And at 23,000 miles high, it's now in geosynchronous orbit. So you can put things into orbit without using rockets.
0: Tim Queeney, thank you so much for coming on Odd Lots. Fascinating conversation. I am now convinced by your book's title that rope is the backbone of civilization.
13: Thanks so much for having me. It was really fun.
12: This has been Odd Lots on Bloomberg Radio. I'm Tracy Alloway.
0: And I'm Jill Wiesenthal.
12: To hear the rest of this episode and all of our other interviews, be sure to subscribe to Odd Lots wherever you get your podcasts. Thanks for listening.
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14: ABC News, I'm Dave Packer. A pair of sources telling ABC News that Israel and Lebanon have reached an agreement on the implementation of a ceasefire. This comes after hours of negotiations in Washington today. The House, for the first time, passing a resolution to halt military action against Iran. This is there was an attack on two U.S. allies in the Persian Gulf. ABC's Tom Sophie Burridge.
15: The Iranians fired, according to Kuwaiti officials, 13 ballistic missiles and 17 drones. Yes, the U.S. military and the U.S. government insist that their war earlier had, you know, really debilitated Iran's military. But I think it's just quite clear that Iran still has firepower. It can fire back.
14: They're still counting the votes in the Los Angeles mayor's race. Spencer Pratt keeping his hopes alive. Democrat incumbent Karen Bass already clinching her spot in November's runoff. Standoff at a bank in Bakersfield, California, ended early this morning. The FBI says 10 hostages are now safe. The suspect confirmed dead, shot by the FBI. This is ABC News.
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16: From Bloomberg World Headquarters in New York, I'm Doug Krisner. Let's update top stories. We'll look at market action as well. Tonight, the State Department said Israel and Lebanon have agreed to renew their fragile ceasefire. This will create a number of pilot security zones inside Lebanon from which Hezbollah militants would be banned. On this news, crude oil prices are drifting lower. WTI is down about 0.8% at the moment at $95.30 after rising 2.4%. In the regular session. Concern today in markets over an escalation of hostilities between the U.S. and Iran overnight, which is to say in the early hours of Wednesday morning. Today we had the S&P 500 down from a record high by 0.7%. Tech out in front of this pullback, and we had a key software ETF sinking more than 4% today. SpaceX is seeking to raise $75 billion in the largest IPO in history. According to an SEC filing, SpaceX is offering 555.6 million shares priced at $135 each. And Elon Musk is expected to keep very tight control over the company with 84.4% voting power after the IPO. Meantime, JPMorgan Chase CEO Jamie Dimon is planning to discuss the SpaceX IPO next week with the bank's high net worth clients. Today at a U.S. Senate hearing, Treasury Secretary Bessent described inflation as a short-term blip, one he believes will be transient. Here's an exchange between Georgia Senator Raphael Warnock and Bessent.
17: We have the makings of one of the strongest economies in history. We've had 2.6% growth. Core inflation had dropped. Food inflation since President Trump began, as much as you all they want to disagree.
18: I got it.
17: It's 2.5%.
18: So you agree with the president? You would give the economy a plus.
17: I think we have all
18: from where you sit.
17: I think we have all the making for a very strong economy.
16: That is Treasury Secretary Scott Bessent testifying today before a Senate committee. 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
2: Now, your three-day weather forecast on Bloomberg 99.1.
3: Skies will be clear this evening. We'll drop to 60 tonight. Sunshine and a few afternoon clouds Thursday, high in the middle to upper 80s. Clear to partly cloudy Thursday night, lows only drop to the middle 60s. Mix of sun and clouds, hot, becoming humid Friday, high 90 to 95. Partly sunny, breezy, hot and humid Saturday, highs in the middle 90s. I'm Scott Kaplan with your three-day forecast on Bloomberg 99.1.
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1: This is a Bloomberg Money Minute. Even as artificial intelligence takes over a lot of entry-level positions at many companies, Bank of America says next week 2,000 full-time recruits right out of college and 2,000 college interns will start at the lender's offices across the country. Wall Street took a real beating today, and oil closed higher on worries about escalating hostilities overnight between the U.S. and Iran and what that could mean for a possible peace deal. At the closing bell, the Dow was down 621 points. That's a decline of nearly 1.25%. The NASDAQ lost 240, a nearly 1% drop. The S&P down 56, and oil back up to $96 a barrel again, as just this week, U.S. crude stockpiles fell by 8 million barrels, a lot bigger decline than expected. And because so many people are taking Ozempic, Zepbound, and other weight loss drugs, the nation's biggest department store chain, Macy's, reported a slump in sales of plus-size clothing last quarter. Tom Busby, Bloomberg Radio.
27: Westwood One Sports presents this special tennis update. The French Open semifinals are all set, and one matchup on the men's side will be all Italian, Matteo Arnaldi and Flavio Cavoli. Arnaldi advanced when fellow Italian Matteo Berrettini retired in the second set with an injury. while Caboli, the 10 seed, rallied to beat the 4th seed, Felix Auger-Aliassime, in four sets. The 25-year-old Canadian said it's time for a little soul-searching.
0: I'm destroyed today a little bit. I usually handle losses pretty well, I have to say. Like, my whole career, I was going back to training with optimism and positivity, but now I feel like I'm not the player I want to be, so today is a difficult day.
27: On the women's side, 25th seed Deanna Schneider stunned world number one Arina Sabalenka. She'll face qualifier Maja Wolinska of Poland, who's ranked 114th in the world. With this tennis update, Brad Heller, Westwood One Sports.
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7: You're listening to the Big Take Podcast on Bloomberg Radio. I'm Sarah Holder, and today on the show, we're talking about how the CFPB under Russell Vogt went from America's consumer protector to corporate protector. One of the first signs that the U.S. Consumer Financial Protection Bureau had a target on its back came in the form of an emoji.
8: If we go back about a year when Elon Musk was leading the Doge effort, he, in early February, deployed a couple of people to CFPB and tweeted out famously a post that said CFPB RIP, and then he put a tombstone emoji.
7: Noah Buhayer is an investigative data reporter for Bloomberg News. He's been tracking developments at the CFPB, the federal agency that's tasked with enforcing consumer protections.
8: What happened is that very same night that that tweet went out, Trump installed Russell Vogt, his budget director, as the acting director of CFPB. And it's really been Vogt over the past year who's led this charge to overhaul the CFPB.
7: Vogt's early plans to slash the CFPB staff by 90% were blocked by a federal judge. But a Bloomberg News investigation found that over the last 15 months, Vogt has overhauled the agency in other ways. He's sidelined the agency's attorneys, dismantled key regulations, and scrapped efforts to hold some of the country's most powerful financial institutions to account. Noah and Bloomberg investigative data reporter Coulter Jones found that since Vogt took over, the CFPB has abandoned dozens of settlements and lawsuits brought under past administrations and cut the number of open investigations in half.
9: Our reporting really sort of focused on enforcement, what financial institutions were under scrutiny, maybe facing enforcement action, and what happened to those cases. And effectively, since the beginning of last year, that work came to a screeching halt.
7: That's meant some of the country's biggest businesses have managed to avoid the consequences of their alleged wrongdoing.
9: There's a lot of money that could have been returned to consumers that isn't going to happen now.
7: I'm Sarah Holder, and this is The Big Take from Bloomberg News. Today on the show, how a key federal agency went from America's consumer protector to corporate protector. Noah, let's go back to the beginning of the Consumer Financial Protection Bureau. When was the agency created and what was it supposed to do?
8: So the CFPB was created by Congress as part of the 2010 Dodd-Frank Act, which was in response to the 2008 financial crisis and the mortgage meltdown that led to the Great Recession. And a lot of what Congress was trying to do is consolidate enforcement and supervision of the financial services industry, especially when it came to consumer products, under one federal regulator. Because prior to that, you sort of had this balkanized system where different federal regulators were in charge of different aspects of regulating consumer finance.
24: So one of the CFPB's central roles is enforcing consumer finance regulation. The agency investigates and brings cases against financial institutions that it believes are violating the law. Coulter, since Russell Vogt took over the CFPB last year, what's changed about that enforcement work?
9: Effectively, since the beginning of last year, that work came to a screeching halt. People went home. They haven't been working on those cases. If they were mid-investigation, the investigation effectively stopped. And a lot of those cases are enforcement actions that were either agreed upon with companies or were maybe in the middle of, you know, court cases. And a lot of those cases have been dropped or reversed.
24: Coulter walked me through one of these cases, one the CFPB had been pursuing years before Vogt took over. It was against a financing branch of Toyota called Toyota Motor Credit, which sells insurance and maintenance plans to people buying cars. In complaints to the CFPB, consumers reported that salespeople had duped them into buying unwanted plans, which could add as much as $2,500 to the purchase price of their cars.
9: There was a number you'd call and you had to try and, you know, cancel and jump through all these hoops.
24: It sounds familiar, a familiar frustration that consumers might have.
9: Yeah, I think anyone who's ever bought a car has sort of gone through the add-on process and then you're wondering, like, what? Why am I paying for this thing?
24: The CFPB alleged that when customers called to get out of their contracts, they'd reach something called a retention hotline. Then they'd have to ask to cancel three times before the company would inform them that they could only do so in writing. The Bureau alleged that Toyota Motor Credit had unfairly and abusively made it unreasonably difficult for consumers to cancel unwanted add-ons, among other alleged violations of the Consumer Financial Protection Act. The company didn't admit to any of the CFPB's allegations, but it did agree to a settlement.
9: The company agrees to this consent order, which involves a monetary settlement and payments to customers.
24: A refund of $48 million to affected customers and a $12 million fine. But after Toyota signed the settlement, Vogt took over the CFPB.
9: In our reporting, one of the things we were able to discover were internal emails from outside lobbyists and other sort of trying to talk to those at the CFPB. And in this particular case, a lobbyist, Dennis Potter, who had worked with Russell Vogt, sends this incredibly friendly email to his friend, was essentially asking, hey, what's going on with this case? And he follows up several times, even to the point when he's saying, like, there's some deadlines that are coming up, and that is when Toyota is likely having to make payments to customers.
24: Does Russell Vogt respond to Dennis Potter?
9: We do not see any direct correspondence from Russell Vogt, but people who worked under Vogt sort of correspond and say that you should be talking to these other individuals about the case. We also know that executives from Toyota met with people at the CFPB right around the time when the consent order is dropped in reverse. And I think that's a key point, too, because these aren't just necessarily fines that the company's paying. This is actually money that will go back to consumers who have been, you know, harmed in some form. Like, so people would actually receive checks in the mail. There are real Americans who would have received money out of these cases.
24: And Noah, what did the CFPB say about why this Toyota case ended up the way it did?
8: Broadly, CFPB's point about casework that was done under prior leadership is that the agency was overreaching. They were using the law in ways that they shouldn't have been. In the specific case of Toyota, CFPB told us that this was an effort to go after auto dealers who CFPB does not have the right to regulate under Congress. But I think it's important to note at the same time that this settlement was not against any auto dealer in particular. It was against a division of Toyota that provides financing.
24: And what did this financing arm of Toyota say?
9: So Toyota did not directly respond to our questions about these emails, about sort of the particulars of the case. They largely said that, you know, they're happy to comply with the law and work with the CFPB, and we're happy to see the consent order reversed.
8: And I just want to underscore one thing here. This was a legal settlement Toyota had agreed to. They had actually signed a document saying that they were going to agree to this consent order. And subsequently, they worked to get it reversed. In our understanding, this was highly rare. This was not something the CFPB did normally, though it was not unique to Toyota.
24: Public filings show that the Toyota case was one of more than three dozen settlements and lawsuits that the CFPB abandoned over the past 15 months. Those included a settlement with a major credit union for allegedly charging egregious overdraft fees. Big banks also got out of a lawsuit that accused them of failing to protect consumers from scams.
9: The thing that is really sort of shocking to people who follow the law are seeing the cases that are in court dismissed with prejudice. This is a legal term that means effectively they will not bring these particular charges ever again.
8: In certain ways, it immunizes businesses from future litigation over this conduct. We found in at least 17 instances over the past year, ongoing litigation was dismissed with prejudice by the CFPB under Russell Vogt.
24: It's interesting because Vogt, when he took over the CFPB and throughout his time there, he's talked about looking out for the little guy, right? Protecting mom and pop lenders and small financial institutions from what he sees as government overreach. But what did you find about what proportion of canceled settlements or lawsuits favored big companies?
9: When we reviewed all these cases that had been reversed, we found that two-thirds involved companies making more than $500 million annually.
24: That tally includes the revenue of the parent companies of the firms involved in these cases.
9: And a third involved cases with companies in the S&P 500. So these are not what the typical consumer would call a mom-and-pop operation.
24: Noah and Coulter found that even when the cases abandoned by the CFPB involved mid-sized companies, those existing somewhere between the Fortune 500 and the mom-and-pop shops, the businesses were often backed by large financial institutions or had links to people in Trump's administration and orbit. A fintech firm backed by the venture capital firm of Trump megadonor Mark Andreessen had a penalty reduced by 98%. Brad Bondi, the brother of former Attorney General Pam Bondi, saw a lawsuit against one of his clients dismissed. And a business that added Donald Trump Jr. to its board after the 2024 election also had an ongoing investigation closed. So what do those cases tell you about the CFPB under Russ Vogt?
9: Well, I think they all call into question how justice and how enforcement is being meted out and whether it's as simple as knowing who to call in the administration, who your connection is. The question at least is raised from our reporting of, is it who you know, not necessarily what happened in these cases.
24: So I want to talk about how this pullback in enforcement at CFPB has impacted consumers. In the most direct sense, what have the financial stakes been across the cases you've tracked? Like, how much money have companies gotten to keep that might have ended up in the wallets of consumers who made claims against them?
8: We can draw a direct line to consumers missing out on promised refunds.
24: This has been the Big Take Podcast on Bloomberg Radio. I'm Sarah Holder, and I spoke with Bloomberg's Noah Buhayer and Coulter Jones about how the CFPB under Russell Vogt went from America's consumer protector to corporate protector. You can hear the rest of the episode on The Big Take, wherever you get your podcasts.
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3: from ABC News. I'm Dave Packer. Sources telling ABC News that Israel and Lebanon have reached an agreement on the implementation of a ceasefire. This comes after hours of negotiations in Washington and after President Trump expressed his frustration directly to Israeli Prime Minister Benjamin Netanyahu over their ongoing conflict with the Iran-backed Hezbollah. ABC's Tom Sophie Borridge is in Jerusalem.
13: President Trump effectively confirmed that he did shout and use expletives with Prime Minister Netanyahu on the phone. There are clear disagreements between the Israeli and the U.S. position on some level right now, particularly over Lebanon. But clearly, when it comes to getting rid of Iran's nuclear program, the two sides agree.
3: The House, for the first time, passing an Iran war powers resolution.
14: On this vote, the yeas are 215.